0: myself.
1: It's 10,000 Good Songs. Two sisters doing it for themselves. Aretha Franklin and Annie Lennox. Well, with a little help from Clive Davis. They were allowed to be themselves with the full support of record executive Clive Davis in the years when he'd launched Arista Records. Aretha Franklin's hit-making power had dipped a bit by the end of the 1970s. Davis executive produced three of her albums in the 1980s, including Who's Zooming Who, that had the track that we heard on it. Davis also got Annie Lennox solo albums out on his J Records label in the 1990s. We heard Dance to the Music by Sly and the Family Stone, Sly also mentored significantly by Clive Davis. After the band's first album went nowhere on the charts, Davis at Columbia saw the potential, but bluntly told Sly to use all that talent to write more radio-friendly tunes for their second album, which he did, and it opened up their string of hits over the years. With Chicago, while other record labels passed on signing the band, Clive Davis saw their potential, signed them to Columbia when he was running the show there, and he guided them, especially through their earliest hit albums. We heard Beginnings from their first album in 1968 when they were known as Chicago Transit Authority. And for us, it's only the beginning of this hour and a second hour when we'll be stringing together music from artists who credit record exec Clive Davis with either their discovery and initial signing to his major record labels, or credit him too with helping them find the popular sounds that helped make them all famous. I'm Paul Ingles. Ahead, that means we're going to hear music from Bruce Springsteen, Billy Joel, Laura Nyro, Johnny Winter, The Kinks, and The Grateful Dead, plus more. And here now, Janis Joplin. Like a lot of folks, Clive Davis saw then-unsigned Janis Joplin blow everyone away at the 1967 Monterey Pop Festival. Davis signed her to Columbia Records after those performances, knowing that she could come on hard or tender, like in this one, her rendering of the Hart and Rogers song Little Girl Blue, as we remind folks of the impact of Clive Davis on our music's history. Clive Davis passed at the age of 94 in June of 2026.

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On our 10,000 Good Songs special salute to Clive Davis, that was Laura Nero from her album Eli and the 13th Confession. The song Sweet Blindness, released in March of 1968 by Laura. The Fifth Dimension would later that year take their version of Sweet Blindness into the top 20. The album Eli and the 13th Confession was the album that Laura Nero famously auditioned for Clive Davis alone, nearly in the complete darkness of her apartment in New York in 1967, so he could completely focus on the songs, just Laura and her piano. So there was Laura Nero at her piano in the late 60s, and Billy Joel at his piano a little bit later on. Clive Davis signed Billy Joel to Columbia in 1972, and Columbia Records and Billy Joel put out the legendary Piano Man single and Piano Man album in 1973. That wound up setting Joel up for decades of albums for Columbia. And our set started with Janis Joplin, also a Clive Davis mentee, before her too early death. I'm Paul Ingles, and we're playing only sets of music featuring rock, blues, folk, and soul stars who were championed by Clive Davis in his lifetime, 94 years of life, at the time of his death in June of 2026. It's remarkable how many artists we've loved were signed to one of Clive Davis's record companies over 4 or 5 decades. We're going to get to 6 more Clive Davis acts in the next half hour. Do stay tuned.

I'm Paul Ingalls. One person who, so many believe, had among the best tuned ears for music, even though he wasn't a musician and couldn't really carry a tune as a singer, was the late Clive Davis. Davis passed in June of 2026 at the age of 94. Davis seemed to know which artists would appeal to listeners, and we're playing some of that music in this first of 2 hours on the Clive Davis Factor. If you want to get into the deep detail and the great stories of his involvement with these artists and dozens more, there's an exhaustive autobiography out there co-written with our frequent contributor Anthony DeCurtis of Rolling Stone. It's called Soundtrack of My Life by Clive Davis and came out in 2013 from Simon & Schuster. Anthony DeCurtis told NPR the day after Davis died in 2026 this. He said, Clive is somebody who loved to work with artists, and the great thing about him in that regard was that he was somebody who let the artist be the artist. As involved as he was in people's careers, he never wanted to sort of displace them in the public eye. So there was a kind of, business-like relationship, but at the same time, they knew that Clive had their best interests and ultimately his record company's interests at heart. And that's how he proceeded. End quote from Anthony DeCurtis. Clive Davis believed in an artist's hits potential, and just like he coached Sly Stone to be less experimental on Sly's early albums and write a hit like Dance to the Music for his second album, Clive Davis did sort of the same thing with Bruce Springsteen, who in 1973 was signed to Clive's Columbia Records. Clive Davis turned down the first version of Springsteen's very first album, Greetings from Asbury Park. He told Bruce to add a couple of songs with more radio airplay potential. Springsteen listened to Clive, wrote Blinded by the Light and Spirit in the Night for that first album, and he was on his way and still recording for Columbia throughout his career.

It's 10,000 Good Songs, and that's rockin' and hot electric blues from Johnny Winter, another once under-the-radar young musician whom Clive Davis scooped up for Columbia Records and who had a number of good years for the label in the late 1960s and early 70s. That track was from Johnny Winter and from 1970, the lead track, in fact, called Guess I'll Go Away. Clive Davis also helped get Aerosmith signed to Columbia in 1972. Now, Clive left the label before Aerosmith's first album came out in early 1973. We heard the track Mama Kin from their first album called Aerosmith. In a later track called No Surprise from Aerosmith's 1979 album, lead singer Steven Tyler sang these words. Old Clive Davis said, "He's surely going to make us a star. I'm going to make you a star just the way you are." Letting most of his signees become stars mostly by being who they were was part of the Clive Davis magic. So I'm Paul Ingalls with our 10,000 Good Songs special today, the first of 2 hours, laying end-to-end just some of the rock, folk, soul, blues, and pop stars who credit the late Clive Davis with giving them a big hand up in their ultimately successful careers. When Davis left Columbia Records, as we'd said, about 1973, it wasn't long before he was starting another powerhouse label called Arista, which, with Davis showing the way, was both finding new talent, like Whitney Houston, to sign and soar with, but also to pick up legacy artists from the 1960s and early 70s who were looking to revive their careers, some of whom had flat-out lost their earlier record deals. Others just needed new advocates, and that would be Clive Davis, for artists like Lou Reed, the Grateful Dead, and the Kinks, who were all signed to Arista by Clive Davis. We're going to hear some of the winning tunes that they cooked up for Clive Davis to reach new audiences, with some guidance from Davis, too. We're going to start with the Kinks from 1977, off their first album for Davis and Arista. Clive Davis said, "Stop doing artsy concept albums to the Kinks. Give the people what they want. Arena rock, radio-savvy hits. Like the title track to the Kinks album, Sleepwalker, here it is on 10,000 Good Songs."

0: It's Lou Reed right there on 10,000 Good Songs. Lou reportedly was kind of saved from going bankrupt by Clive Davis, who signed him to Arista Records in 1976 after Lou had washed out from RCA. We heard the title track to his first Arista album, Rock and Roll Hard. Lou kind of regrouped and had some good success with six late 70s and early 1980s albums on Arista. And the Grateful Dead in our set, too. The Dead finished their Jerry Garcia years with nine albums on Arista from 1977 to 1990, including some of the band's biggest sellers. We heard the title track to Shakedown Street. And we started the set with The Kinks' Sleepwalker, also given new life by Clive Davis on Arista later in their career. Our first hour of music attached in some way to the late Clive Davis ends right here. We're going to have another one soon. You can hear this hour or that second hour on demand at the Public Radio Exchange. Put in a search with the letters PRX and put in PRX and Clive Davis specials and you'll find our shows. I'm Paul Ingles. Thanks for listening and thanks to Clive Davis for taking good care of so many of the artists we love to help them get us a lot of the music that we've loved.
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4: 18 years old, regular weeknight, and Sam's just driving home from work. Hands on the wheel, eyes on the road. Then he feels his car accelerating. 40 miles an hour. 60, 65, 70. Sam pumps the brakes again and again as hard as he can, but the speed goes up. 80 miles an hour. The engine gets louder, traffic signs whiz by, and every time he sees the speedometer, the number ticks higher. Snap Judgment proudly presents All Systems Down. The very first episode, vroom. Right after this.

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1: It's a legal matter, baby, a legal matter from now on.
0: Class 24, the law on musical hate speech. One of the most important legal decisions that any band makes is its choice of naming their group. Many bands over the years have named themselves as tributes to their influences, such as the Rolling Stones and the Beatles, who gave shout-outs to Muddy Water and to Buddy Holly and the Crickets. Other groups keep and use their own names, such as Simon & Garfunkel, Hall & Oates, Crosby, Stills, Nash & Young, and thousands more. Some use nonsensical or whimsical names, as did Tenacious D, Pomplamoose, the Arctic Monkeys, and the Foo Fighters, fighting foo on behalf of all of us. In other words, there's many options and approaches as there are bands. And as bands morph and change over time, they often splinter and rename or go to court to use the original name and control the band.

0: One of the several ways a group could control its name is to register it with the U.S. Patent and Trademark Office. A series of recent challenges to this office have been brought by athletic teams with objectionable franchise names, such as the Washington Redskins. When the Trademark Office's appeals board canceled half a dozen trademark registrations for the Redskins under its policy to not allow disparaging trademarks. This decision is under appeal and would take years to spool itself out. But a rock and roll band has also found itself in uncertain waters when it registered the name The Slants. It was also denied permission, as the term is a racially insensitive and derogatory term for Asians and Asian Americans. The application was by an Asian American band, making this even more complicated and nuanced. A panel of the Federal Circuit, responsible for all intellectual property decisions, upheld a trademark trial in the appeals board's decision to reject the rock group's application on the grounds that the term was a derogatory one. That might have ended the matter, and the group would not have had any formal protection for its cultural product or identity. However, on its own, the court agreed to rehear the case before the entire court. But is it the same when a minority or outlaw group self-defines in a counterfashion using an otherwise offensive term to describe their resistance to its shock power or their independence at self-determination? The reconstitution of hateful words can be a form of liberation when used ironically or deliberately by members of that group. Feminists calling themselves bitches, gays and lesbians reappropriating their status as queer, Latinos calling themselves spics or illegales, all of these have deep roots in popular culture and in rock and roll. The rise of such music and the increasing popularity of rap music, popular with white, black, and other audiences, led to the establishment of a warning rating system, the Parents Music Resource Center, led by the resourceful efforts of Tipper Gore. The resistance to such naming and branding practices, with or without mirrors, has also brought substantial commercial pushback when many large distributors refused to carry the ads. Other versions of this occurred when YouTube or iTunes cracked down on hate speech or symbols, such as banning Confederate flags or other offensive language. The rise of the internet and the availability of song exchanges, websites, and streaming songs will make these issues of personal liberty and social control even more stark, in the words of 2 Live Crew, as nasty as they want to be. Ironically, 2 Live Crew has been an important source of entertainment law. When Nasty was held by a federal court judge to be obscene, the 11th Circuit overturned the verdict. When Luther Campbell misappropriated the trademark name Luke Skywalker from Star Wars, he lost the case. But 2 Live Crew also won an important SCOTUS case on lyric sampling, showing the important intersection between rock music and the law. This is Michael Olivas, your squeaky clean and soap-free mouth rock and roll law professor. The Law of Rock and Roll for KNW, your NPR station in Albuquerque, New Mexico.
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2: Snap Studios. We begin in the cold of the brand new Snap Judgment series, All Systems Down. When everything is falling apart, what do? We're headed out to a land called Fargo. Actually, West Fargo. A place where winter is coming, the roads get slick, and every now and then, something strange comes roaring out of the snow. But Snappers, this is not just another Fargo story. This one is true. The events took place in West Fargo, North Dakota in 2024. The names have not been changed. The voices are not altered. This is how it went down. Snap producer Bo Walsh brings us the tale. Snap Judgment.
3: K Catherine Dutcher and her 18-year-old son Sam were out running errands on a Tuesday evening in September. She needed to pick up dinner, so Catherine asked Sam if she could drop him off at the auto repair shop to get the family car.
4: We had gotten a call earlier that day that they wanted us to pick up the Honda and take it home.
3: Their pilot had been acting quirky, but the mechanic told Catherine that it was good to go.
4: They had driven multiple hours and a considerable amount, and it was fine, and nothing was found with it that it probably was okay. And it was less than 10 minutes to get to our house from there. We figured it was a very short drive and that it should be just fine.
5: What could happen in 10 minutes?
3: Sam got behind the wheel, adjusted the seat and mirrors, and pushed the power button. The engine started no problem. All systems normal. He pulled off the lot and started the 10-minute drive home.
5: It was still relatively bright out. The sun was starting to go down, but it wasn't dark at all. I drive probably half a mile, and there's some farmland on my right side. Left side, there's houses.
3: About a mile from his parents' house, driving on a two-lane road in Cass County, the speed limit switched from 40 to 55. Sam accelerated, then eased off the gas.
5: I backed off to stay at 55. It kept going, so then I took my foot off completely, and then it kept going. When I realized this wasn't slowing down, I was just focused on getting it stopped.
3: But this Honda pilot wasn't interested in stopping. It was speeding up.
5: Initially, I tried holding the brake and then holding it and hitting the e-brake. Then I tried pumping the brakes. Then I tried putting it into neutral and nothing happened. Then after that, I just tried park, reverse, and at that point I realized this thing's not gonna stop.
3: The car's computerized system ignored everything he did. It was calling the shots. Finally, he hit the power button and held it in. The car just kept going faster.
5: I'm watching the road, thinking, I don't know what to do. I can't get it to stop. The only thing I had control over was steering.
3: Now moving at 80 miles per hour, Sam didn't want to take his eyes off the road to dial 911 on his phone, so he tried to place the call through voice commands.
5: My phone said that number's not in your contacts, so I called my mom. She was in the Hardee's drive-thru when I called her, saying, hey, it's happening again.
4: And when he said that it was happening again, I knew exactly what he was talking about.
3: The car had accelerated on its own once before. That's why they'd taken it in.
5: I thought it was maybe gonna stop because it stopped very, very quickly the first time.
4: You know, we talked through, like, where are you? Can you get it to stop?
5: And then I explained to her that the brakes aren't working.
4: We have a Life 360 app on our phone, so I was able to look and see like where he was at and how fast he was going at that point in time.
5: At that point, she knew it was only going 80. I know I can control a car at that speed.
3: The car was racing east down a rural road that didn't have traffic lights in the northern Fargo area, approaching the Minnesota state line. Sam wasn't just afraid of crashing into another car or careening off the road.
4: His big concern was that if a law enforcement officer were to see him, they would think that he was fleeing them.
5: Because on the road, I do know that there's a sheriff that drives back and forth.
4: And at that point, I told him that I was going to get off the phone and I would call 911 and notify them. So I quickly hung up and called 911 and informed them of what was going on.
6: Well, this is going to sound absolutely crazy, but so we've been having problems with my car. We took it to the shop because we had an incident where the accelerator stopped and it wouldn't stop. We managed to get it stopped, they have had the car for like a week. They said it's just fine. Well, my son is driving the car currently because I'm in the loaner car. And he is going down County 17, can't get the car to slow down or stop, and he's going about 80 miles an hour.
4: They probably thought I was crazy.
6: He's worried they're going to try to pull him over because he can't stop. He truly cannot.
7: Okay. No, I understand.
4: It was just so surreal that I think initially it was like, even though we knew it was happening, it felt like it was such a weird dream that I really didn't feel anything much at all other than, oh, I better like let them know this.
7: Okay, it looks like we did let an officer, my partner here, let an officer in the area know already. So I'm going to advise you to not call your son back in case we here try to get a hold of him or the officer tries to call him directly to give him directions, okay?
5: My mom called me back. She wasn't supposed to, but she did.
4: I called him very briefly just to explain they're calling you. They're going to tell you what to do. You need to answer them. And basically said I loved him and I hung up because I didn't want to interfere with their call, but I also wanted him to know that it's very important that you do answer them.
5: Saying goodbye was kind of scary in the sense of I didn't know what was happening next.
8: Central. So we found 98th Avenue crossing Street North.
9: 10-4, eastbound 90th Avenue crossing 50th. I'll pack one in place for...
10: The pilot was now on 90th Avenue, the straightest road in the area.
5: It was pretty quiet for the most part. There were a few cars, but it's not a big roadway. It was just beat trucks pretty much that were on the road. Some of them semis.
10: But it was only two lanes, and soon Sam started to overtake cars and trucks that were going much slower than him.
5: It's really narrow, only wide enough for two cars. People realize something's not right. A lot of it, there was a good chunk of oncoming traffic, so I was passing on the shoulder, not nicely by any means, but it was enough for him to get around the vehicle. That was scary because going around on the shoulder where it's pretty much loose gravel, the tire starts spinning and losing traction.
10: The only thing to his right off of the shoulder were 20-foot ditches.
5: It was terrifying because those ditches were steep, so I would have just rolled. Not pleasant.
10: The pilot was now going over 90 miles per hour, and every maneuver put Sam at risk of losing control.
5: There's a turn there that wasn't nice to make at that speed. I was really close to spinning out there. It is difficult to keep the wheel straight at that speed. I was really tensed up. My hands were locked on that wheel, not really letting go of it. As long as I kept control, the vehicle didn't spin out.
10: Catherine Dutcher had given her son's cell phone number to the 911 operator, who transmitted it from the dispatch center.
9: 10-4, just advising, I also attempted to call Sam.
8: I'm on the phone with him.
9: 10-4.
10: Within moments, Sam was on the phone with a Clay County deputy.
5: He asked me, hey, did you try hitting the power button? Did you try the e-brake?
8: 24, the e-brake, yeah, it doesn't work either.
5: Did you try neutral? Which, the answer to all those was yes.
8: I've had him try and shift it to neutral drive, and I've tried to also hit the push button to stop it, but it's not allowing it to shift or turn it off.
5: After he went through those steps, I think he might have been a little stumped on, like, what to do next.
8: 37, you had him try to hit that e-brake, and it won't do anything. Correct. E-brake doesn't do anything. He said it slows him down about 2 miles an hour, but that's it. And, like I said, he can't change it to neutral or hit the power off. 37.
5: I could hear, like, the resonance of the radio and that buzz that the radio makes. I didn't like that they were going back and forth.
8: 37, how much gas that they have left. It's 34 miles now. But
5: I knew it was very serious. It's to the point where it's not just one or two officers. It's multiple, and they're trying to figure out what they want to do about it. And really, I didn't think they exactly knew what to do in this situation, because this stuff doesn't happen very often.
4: My only thought was, like, if no one can get this car to stop, if he can't, you know, do emergency brakes, if he can't turn it off, if he can't jam it, how in the world are they going to get this car to stop? I had hoped that it'd be like kind of a replay of that very first brief situation where it was able to just be stopped quickly. So I think on some level, like, my denial kicked in, and it's like, well, you know, this will probably be okay. They'll figure out what to do.
8: 35,
10: as Sam blew through the intersection at Highway 75, the officers on the radio moved on to the next option.
5: They told me directly, here's what we're going to do. We're going to put spike strips out, and you're going to drive over it to pop the tires.
8: And then let them know I'm going to push sticks out. Please take the tires off. So that should slow them down. Make sure you hit them, I guess.
5: When those tires pop, you lose traction. And most of the time, we'll spin out. Like, even if just one blew at that speed.
10: But first, someone would need to get ahead of Sam to lay down the strips with metal spikes.
8: I'm going to try to get the sticks out there, but I don't think I'm going to get there in time.
5: What I was told on the phone was, we can't do that. We can't get far enough ahead of you.
11: 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How long can Sam keep his eyes on the road and his hands on the wheel? Find out when Snap Judgment returns.
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11: Welcome back to Vroom from Snap Judgment's All Systems Down. Before the break, Sam Dutcher picked up his family's Honda Pilot from the repair shop. He was supposed to drive it home, but then the car started accelerating on its own. The brakes were not working. The car would not shut off. And now, with police racing to catch up, Sam is trapped behind the wheel of a vehicle that keeps gaining speed. Snap Judgment.
19: It's going to be a 2022 Honda Pilot, white in color, going about 80 miles per hour. The complainant's son is going to be the one driving, reaching speeds of 90 to 100 miles per hour, cannot slow down or stop the vehicle.
10: Shortly after 5 p.m., Minnesota State Trooper Zach Groover was on his way to turn in a receipt for an oil change he'd gotten earlier that day on his department-issued Dodge Charger, when he heard the dispatcher relay the call on the radio.
20: We're right on the border of Fargo and Moorhead, so North Dakota, Minnesota. So I was about 20 miles into Minnesota. It was kind of just a, hey, we've got a runaway car, and It's coming into Minnesota.
8: Can you see if Becker or anybody would be in the area to hopefully help us on the county line if we get there?
20: Hey, I'm about 20 miles in front of this thing and probably about 7 or 8 miles to the east of kind of the next major intersection that car's coming at. So I figured I can go a little bit faster than 80 miles an hour with my lights and sirens on, and we'll see if I can get up there and get the spike strip set down.
10: He wasn't going to bother to ask anyone if he should get involved.
20: Our policy states that we have to be requested, but then, you know, something like this is kind of it poses a very major traffic safety issue when you've got a car that can't stop going through intersections at 80 miles an hour. So it really does kind of become a life and death thing, because if, you know, you get T-boned at 80 miles an hour, it's not going to be good.
10: Groover hit the gas and came up Highway 9, but couldn't quite get to the intersection ahead of Sam. He saw the lights of Cass County police cars in pursuit of the pilot zoom by as he approached from the south.
20: I hadn't seen Sam go by. I just saw the red and blues go by. So at that point, it was kind of just a race to who was going to get to the intersection faster.
10: The officers were driving larger cars, Chevy Tahoes.
20: They were doing about 80 miles an hour. That's not going to really work. And then that's kind of when it switched in my head. Like, okay, we're going to try to get in front of them.
8: Got a trooper behind you, and then you got one of the clay deputies. We're going to try to send that trooper in front to get the six out.
10: Groover's Charger had a 300-horsepower engine and could go a lot faster than the Tahoes. So we came up behind them and floored it.
20: Once we got up to the road that they were on, I believe it took me about a minute to catch up to the Cass County deputy.
8: 3568, I'm coming around here. Just want to give you some room.
20: My top speed on that road was around 130.
13: 290, the Cass deputy, I'm coming up on your left pass.
20: And then I went around him, and that was kind of the moment where it's like, there's no car here. Where is this car?
10: When he passed the other officers in the left lane, the pilot was nowhere to be found. Sam was going so fast that he had pulled away from the police cars in pursuit. Groover went as fast as the Charger would let him.
20: You know, just kind of going pedal to the metal, and I could see taillights up ahead. And then finally, when I was able to, I hit my front radar, and once I was able to get a speed on him, he was doing 113, and it was kind of like a, oh, okay. He's not doing 80 miles an hour.
8: 37, still on the phone with him.
5: I saw in my mirrors the red and blue flashing lights. Knowing they were there definitely brought a little bit of peace of mind, because it means that they have caught up to me.
8: 290, did you get in front of them yet?
13: I'm right behind him. We're in the hills. I don't want to pass. We're doing 113.
20: He was quite a ways ahead of me, so I really wasn't directly behind him for very long.
5: I remember him going around me on the side with the lights on.
20: At that point, I passed him just before we got into the town of Hitterdahl.
13: 290's in front of him. We're just hitting the city of Hitterdahl. Go more center.
10: Before he could think about getting far enough ahead of Sam to drop the stop sticks, Groover realized they were coming up on the intersection with Highway 32 in the town of Hitterdahl.
8: That's a very busy intersection. Might be worth you shooting in front of him. I'm just blocking it so he can continue straight through it.
20: It turned from like, we're going to get in front of him and put sticks down, to I need to get up there and block this intersection so he doesn't T-bone a car coming through at 113.
8: 37 there, Clay County, 90th Avenue North, 50th Street, eastbound, 90 miles an hour, no brakes.
5: I didn't know what was happening. I didn't know what was going on. I didn't know what was going to happen next. But what I did know was, up until the end of the road, or until I lost control, it was going to continue driving.
10: By now the sun had set. Visibility was getting worse. To further complicate things, Sam was headed for an intersection where the oncoming cross traffic didn't have a stop sign.
20: It's an uncontrolled intersection going north and south. after you go through that intersection is a set of railroad tracks that's pretty frequently blocked by trains.
19: Central Coffee just advising they're going through stop signs eastbound along 90th Avenue.
10: Sam barreling east could potentially T-bone another vehicle at high speed.
5: I mean, my thought wasn't what's safest for me. It's what is safest for other drivers. I was honestly more worried about hurting other people than myself. I would have thrown the vehicle off the side of the road before I would have let it hit anyone.
10: Groover slowed down at the intersection with his lights flashing to stop the cross traffic on the highway.
20: I felt like I had a pretty good distance on him and was like, okay, we can get here, get this intersection blocked, and then he just kind of came out of nowhere.
5: Kind of take a deep breath because of those cars on the side of the road. I don't have a lot of room.
20: He was doing at least 112 miles an hour through that intersection.
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1: Back up to him, kind of a minute or so, I was able to just put the pedal to the floor and go. My max speed was 141 miles an hour.
2: Groover was still on the radio with the Clay County deputies, one who was on the phone with Sam and another who was also driving the next closest car in pursuit.
3: If I remember right, it's 90,000 now. Goes to Tiehnecker County, doesn't it?
2: As the officer spoke, they crossed from Clay County into Becker County and realized that they had about 3 or 4 miles before the paved road would end.
4: 701 to 724, just so you're aware, once you get into Becker County, Becker County 14, tees off at 27, east to Hitterdahl, the T intersection.
1: The pavement came to a T, and then on the other side of the T was a gravel road. And once that gravel road ended, it turns into a dirt field, but it was slightly offset from the gravel.
5: I kept glancing over the GPS map. That road ended. I knew this road's going to a T. What's going to happen?
1: Doing 113 on the gravel would have been scary enough, and I don't think he would have been able to negotiate that little curve.
5: It was a steep slope at the end that I would just crash into.
2: It was becoming a race against the clock, and 3 to 4 miles wasn't a lot of ground to cover going speeds of more than 100 miles per hour.
1: After watching him go through Hitterdahl, it was, we're going to have to be a ways ahead of him to be able to get out and get those stop six down.
3: 90, you got about 4 miles, and that's going to be. So if you can get in front of it, slow down, do it now. Otherwise, we're just going to have to see what happens.
1: I knew I wasn't going to have time to, you know, stop my squad, get out of my squad, run to the trunk, get my stop sticks down, and get them thrown out on the ground.
6: Yeah, 10-4, I think. We're not going to be able to get six. He's going too fast.
1: So it was kind of, it shifted from putting stop sticks down to how else can we get this car stopped?
2: ...18-year-old Sam Dutcher knew the road ahead of him was coming to an end, and the cops would not be able to drop the spike strips to slow him down, and his car was still gaining speed.
5: It was slowly accelerating. I think it topped off at 125. Not a nice speed to drive at. It was almost like a roller coaster. That's the closest I can compare it to. Controlling it got difficult because I was starting to get tired. It was just that my brain was rushing, just pumping adrenaline. I started questioning, how much longer can I keep doing this?
2: Sam was deep into this nightmare. One slight jerk of the steering wheel, one little pothole on the road, and anything could happen.
3: Heard some medics that way. Medics in are all standby.
5: My thought was, there's no way I'm making it through this. I'm gonna die. I prayed, saying, please let me make this through this.
2: He tried to stay focused on the road and not imagine the worst.
5: I don't feel there was really room to think about what could happen. I just needed to focus on what is going on and staying in control, because if I start focusing on other things, there's a good chance at that speed you are losing control and dying. I was just in a state of mind of, this is what's going on. I need to deal with this right now. Nothing else right now really matters.
2: Back at home, his mother Catherine was trying to get updates from the 911 operator.
7: I'm the same mom that called about my kids just a little bit ago.
8: Okay, here it is. The reckless driver.
7: Oh, right. Except his accelerator sucks.
8: Oh, okay.
9: It was scary knowing that I, couldn't be there. And so I

0: Paul, just to follow up and like, do you guys know where the officers are at? Have they found them? Have they been able to do anything? What are they doing? So it was more of a sense of me wanting to know what happened.
1: They're on the phone with him now. We have officers from all over and medical all coming to him, okay?
2: Okay, my husband and I are driving out there too.
1: Yes, I can understand. It's got to be extremely stressful. But they are talking with him directly, okay? So they're trying to help him get this taken care of in the safest way possible. And we've got officers and troopers and all sorts of people going towards him. Okay?
2: Okay.
0: And when they said that, I think that was the first time I really panicked and thought like, oh my God, I think my kid's going to die. The whole idea of that they had all these people going towards them made me feel like they were anticipating the worst and planning for it.
1: We've got people that are getting there as fast as they can.
2: I know.
1: All right?
2: Okay.
1: Okay, we're all keeping our fingers crossed for him.
2: Okay, thank you.
1: You're welcome.
0: I felt pretty sick to my stomach. It felt like time was so slow. I had to just sit and wait and trust that they were doing everything that they could do.
3: We are 300 Street, just hitting Becker County, 90th Avenue North.
4: Out on the road, it was time for a desperate last-ditch effort to prevent a tragedy.
5: At 113 miles an hour, we had about 53 seconds before we hit the tee. We were not far. We were running out of time, we were running out of road, and running out of options.
4: The first option was to do a pursuit intervention technique, a pit, where officers chasing vehicles will nudge the other car from behind to make it spin out. But Groover doubted it could be done on such a narrow road at speeds in excess of 113 miles per hour.
5: We don't train at those speeds, so it was kind of just a, we don't really know what's going to happen. And obviously, you know, we don't want to try to do a pit on him and then have him go into the ditch sideways and roll a bunch of times, because that's, I would say that's just as dangerous as him going off the tee at 113 and seeing what happens.
3: Do you have any other idea if I get in a fixed down before we hit that tee? And getting out in front of it and trying that route.
5: We were kind of just radioing things. So it was kind of a, you know, we're all talking through each other.
6: Copy. State units, go to LTAC 1, so everybody's on the same channel.
5: We were bouncing ideas off of each other just to kind of try to see what we could get done.
3: 704, what do you think? We'll just watch him.
4: Then Groover had an idea.
5: Just get in front of him and kind of match his speed, let him kind of just make soft contact and just ride the brakes down to till we got stopped.
3: 290, that's your plan. You don't have much room left before tees, so if you can do it, go for it.
5: There was kind of a little bit of a thought of, obviously, I'm driving a kind of a mid-sized car, and he's in a larger SUV. So, you know, if he starts pushing me, we go sideways into the ditch, this probably isn't going to end the best.
3: 290, I'm going to be pulling up next to you, and I'll try to get in front of you and add a little extra brake power.
4: Groover, doing about 130 miles per hour, got ahead and passed Sam.
7: I noticed him going in front of me. I didn't know what he was doing.
5: I was in front of Sam. I started slowing down, and it hadn't been relayed to Sam yet to run into the back of me.
3: 37 is still on the phone with him.
7: I didn't know what was going on because they never told me, hey, this is what we want you to do. In my mindset at the time, it was he just pulled in front of me. Oh, shoot, I don't want to hit him, so I'll go around him.
3: Hey! Do you want him to go into the back of your car, so I'll have 37 down?
5: He actually gets up next to me. And it was kind of at that moment where it was like, uh-oh, you know, if he gets in front of me, I don't know if I'm going to get back in front of him.
3: 37, have him go in the back of this car. 290, you want me to get contact with you and you'll fall?
5: we were kind of neck and neck, both speeding up.
8: Do we have them on the phone that's in the car?
3: Copy, I got the driver on the phone here.
4: The deputy on the phone with Sam told him what the plan was.
7: He told me, so I want you to hit the car that's going to pull up in front of you. You want me to... What? I repeated that to him. So you want me to hit the cop car that's pulling in front of me? That's not something I really care to do. But I thought was this could not end well.
9: He's going to allow the person to hit him in the back. And you want him to...
5: Once I got in front of him and started slowing down, something started to slow the car down as well.
7: It was weird because collision, automatic braking, started kicking on, I think. It felt like we were probably slowed down to 80. The vehicle was making itself engine brake. Why did every other safety feature on this vehicle fail? But that one worked.
5: It was kind of a, okay, hey, this is going really well. And we were slowing down, and he wasn't hitting me, and I was kind of thinking, hey, this might actually work.
10: I think the forward collision isn't letting him hit me. We're slowing down.
3: That worked.
7: I was starting to think, hey, it's not going to hit the vehicle. That's nice.
5: I was watching him in my driver's side mirror, and I'm like, okay, he's coming up, but he's not hitting me.
7: It was really close. I remember seeing the back of his car.
5: We're slowing down, and I think I was down to about 20 miles an hour, and I lost his headlight in the driver's side mirror.
7: It felt like time slowed down, and then smack.
3: Hold him.
5: When he hit me, I think that I was doing about 20 miles an hour, and once he hit me, I just dynamited the brakes.
3: Car stop.
5: Oh. After he hit me, we came to a pretty immediate stop. My squad was enough to just keep his car from moving still.
7: I was just sitting there, frozen, kind of in shock, when they came to my passenger side door, opened it up, saying, get out of the car. The wheels were still spinning when I got out. It was still running, trying to go.
10: Are we good?
5: I've never been rear-ended before. I know my head smacked the headrest, and it was a pretty good jolt.
10: Oh, that hit hard. That was like, it was slowing down, and then it wasn't.
11: Yeah, I'm glad you guys were in the area.
10: It's a good thing we had a charger. I don't know. He was doing...
11: I was going 113.
10: When I caught up to him, he was, 114.
12: This is 724. Did you say that the vehicle stopped?
3: Both four cars stopped. All medics can clear. We're good.
7: I got out of the car, then I went and sat in the grass and just sat there and just kind of zoned out for I don't know how long. My brain kind of just broke. I was kind of just in a sensory overload.
5: He was cool, calm, and collected. He was kind of just standing in the ditch.
7: Groover will say I was calm. I wouldn't say I was calm. I'd say I shut down, but I'm part of that. Also, I'm on the spectrum, so don't really show emotions as much. I mean, I was in the mindset of, I want to go home. I want to go to bed. I wanted my day to be over.
0: He called me himself when they got the vehicle stopped and he got out. And he's like, Mom, I'm out of the car. I'm okay. And then I just wanted to see him to know it was actually like real. I mean, it was amazing, but it also felt like it wasn't real. I was like, how could you? Like, run into the back of a law enforcement car at the speed that you're going to get stopped and not even be injured. Like, it didn't make any real sense till I actually saw him. I was thanking God, like, you know, thank you, God, for not killing my kid. Thank you for keeping him safe.
7: It felt like a miracle, very much so.
5: It's kind of a sigh of relief, knowing that we were able to get it stopped and not have to watch him, you know, go off of a tee at 113 miles an hour. You don't really realize kind of what you did until after the fact. And it's kind of like, okay, this is pretty cool.
13: So when you got home that night, did you tell your wife what happened?
5: Absolutely not.
0: The thing that I was even more floored about that I found out that next week during this whole thing was that his wife was like seriously pregnant at the time, ready to give birth to his very first son. And to think about that, he put his life on the line to save my son, knowing that he had his first son on the way. Like, that was even more like amazing to me. I remember him walking up to me, stuck it out in his hand like he was going to shake my hand. And I'm like, seriously, can I hug you? I mean, you saved my kid's life. I don't really feel like a handshake is like doing justice.

A huge thank you to Sam Dutcher and his mother, Catherine Johnson Dutcher, along with Minnesota State Trooper Zach Groover, for sharing their story of the snap. Sam is currently a student at the North Dakota State College of Science, where he's studying to become an auto mechanic. Very special thanks to Lieutenant Mike Lee of the Minnesota State Patrol as well. The original score for that piece was by Renzo Gorio, was edited by Anna Sussman, was produced by Bo Walsh. After the break, we're blasting off to outer space. Stay tuned.

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0: Welcome back to the Vroom episode from Snap's All Systems Down series. My name is Glenn Washington. And next, we're going to deep space, where any little problem immediately becomes a very big problem. Producer John Facile has a story.
1: Jupiter and Saturn. These giant planets and the moon surrounding them will be looked at close up by two 1,800-pound spacecraft loaded with cameras and scientific instruments. Called Voyagers, the two 12-foot-high NASA spacecraft are being prepared...
2: Voyager 1 and Voyager 2 are two unmanned probes that were launched into space in 1977 to explore the outer planets of our solar system. They visited and took pictures of Jupiter, Saturn, Uranus, Neptune, and then everybody figured that after that, they'd lose power or freeze and drift off into space. But that didn't happen. Their instruments kept working, kept sending back precious data about how space changes the further you get away from our sun. And then, in the 2010s, they became the first man-made objects to leave our solar system and cross into interstellar space, the mostly empty space between our solar system and all of the others in the Milky Way galaxy.
3: You know, I like to describe them as twin sisters. At launch, they were identical, but over the years, different things have broken on them. And so one doesn't have very good hearing. The other one lost its sense of touch. They're my parents, grandparents. I think of them as senior citizens, yeah. You want them to have a good, full life.
2: Susie Dodd has been with the Voyagers almost her entire career. Since 2010, she's been project manager, working at NASA's Jet Propulsion Lab in Pasadena, California.
4: What are your worst fears on this job? Like, what keeps you up at night?
3: That's pretty easy, actually. For Voyager, my worst fear is we send a bad command, and it ends the life of a spacecraft.
4: So, I believe it was July 21st, 2023?
3: 2020, yeah. I hear about it from our team. This is happening. It should be talking to us now, and it's not.
2: On July 21st, 2023, Susie's team sent a command to Voyager 2, telling it to turn its satellite dish 2 degrees towards Earth.
3: We have to keep Voyager's antenna pointed at the Earth. Over time, it drifts slightly. It'll drift off point. We're sending a pretty simple type of command saying, move it 2 steps back toward the center.
2: But 2 days later, on July 23rd, the stream of data coming in from Voyager 2 went silent.
3: Maybe our ground data software is offline or something like that. So you have to rule out all the things on the ground. But once you do that, then there's only one thing that can be the problem, which is the spacecraft.
2: The spacecraft, Voyager 2, that was over 12 billion miles away.
3: Once you looked at the command string, we knew exactly what happened.
2: They found a problem. In the last command they'd sent to Voyager 2 days earlier, telling it to turn its satellite dish 2 degrees towards Earth, someone had put the wrong number of degrees in the command.
3: Instead of moving the antenna back toward the center, it sent it the other way. So it was even further off. Instead of bringing it back to the Earth, we pointed it more away from us.
2: It was a typo. A typo had taken out contact with Voyager 2.
3: It's bad. I mean, it's really bad.
2: This kind of error, losing contact with a spacecraft like this, would put all kinds of eyes on the Voyager program. They'd have new processes, new cross-checks, new layers of supervision.
3: Those all cost money. We'll just stop the Voyager mission.
4: And then you would have to go out and talk to people like me and say, Voyager's over. That would be your responsibility.
3: Yeah.
4: Do you know who sent the command?
3: Yeah. I mean, there are a couple people that have the blame for the error.
4: Were you angry?
3: Yeah.
4: What's Susie angry look like?
3: You should ask my husband.
2: There was no time to waste. Every minute, Voyager 2 hurtled over 500 miles further away from Earth. Susie and her team turned to the Deep Space Network, the DSN, a network of satellite dishes spread across the globe. The DSN scanned the skies for any sign of life. 10 days passed before they finally heard something.
3: Something called carrier signals, which are radio waves without any information on those radio waves.
2: The faintest heartbeat coming all the way from Voyager 2. But they couldn't talk back. Now, because of where Voyager 2 is flying relative to the Earth, there's only one satellite dish on Earth that can talk to it. It's in Australia, outside Canberra.
4: The Canberra dish is humongous, right?
3: 70 meters in diameter.
4: Which is like a couple of buildings.
3: It fits inside the Rose Bowl.
2: A Rose Bowl-sized satellite dish trying to talk to Voyager 2's dish, which is about the size of a hot tub, and all the way across the chasm of space. Susie and her team, sweating this out in a conference room at JPL, don't have a lot of options.
3: So we said, let's do the shout.
2: What if they marshaled all of the Canberra dish's energy, 100 kilowatts, enough to power an office building, and put it into one single powerful signal, a shout across space?
3: I would call it more of a blast than a shout. And you can think of James Bond movies where they're like giant lasers, you know, shooting down satellites or something like that. It's akin to a laser, but it's not optical, it's radio. I mean, you're just putting lots and lots of power to send a signal with as much energy as possible toward Voyager.
4: Extra loud?
3: Yes, extra loud, exactly.
2: So Susie and her team load up the new command to reverse the typo and tell Voyager 2 to point its dish back towards Earth.
3: You better believe we had like 10 people review the command, make sure it was correct this time.
2: And then they send out this blast that goes roaring through space in search of Voyager 2. Because Voyager 2 is so far away, they have to wait 2 days before they know anything.
4: Now, what are those 2 days like for you where you're waiting?
3: You're planning on what happens if it doesn't go correctly. Plan B options, basically.
4: But it sounds like there really wasn't a plan B.
3: There wasn't an easy plan B, for sure. Do I get stressed? I do get stressed, yes.
2: 2 weeks had gone by since they first lost contact with Voyager 2. But then, at 12:29 a.m. on August 4th, a familiar voice reached the DSN satellite ears with news about plasma, galactic rays, and the magnetic field in interstellar space. It was Voyager 2. The shout had worked.
4: And how did that feel?
3: Very relieving. Very relieving. I was still mad. I was still mad we had done it, but I was relieved that we were able to recover the spacecraft.
2: Against all expectations, Voyager 1 and Voyager 2 are still out there, over 13 billion miles away, and they're still talking to us. They're the most distant man-made objects and the oldest spacecraft still in operation.
0: Thank you, Susie Dodd, for sharing that story. To hear a longer version, go to the Snap Judgment podcast. The original score for that piece was by Doug Stewart. It was produced by John Facile.

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KQED in San Francisco is SNAP's Orbiting Hall of Justice on Team SNAP. The union represented producers, artists, editors, and engineers are members of the National Association of Broadcast Employees and Technicians, Communications Workers of America, AFL-CIO, Local 51. SNAP is

suggestions. Ann is Nancy Lopez. Pat Mesiti Miller, Anna Sussman. Renzo Gorio, John Facile, Sheena Sheely, Taylor DeCott, Flo Wiley, Bo Walsh, Marissa Dodge. And this is not the new.

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6: WNYC.
7: See?
6: Yeah.
10: Okay, so I have to tell you a story.
11: All right.
10: And I think
11: I'm Latif Nasser. This is Radiolab. I'm sitting with reporter Alex Neeson.
10: So my birthday is in August, and a couple summers ago here in New York, we were in the middle of this very hot, very sticky heat wave.
11: Okay.
10: And I had like a nice day, didn't do too much. I think I went to my community garden. I remember spending some time there. There's a park near where I live that I like to go to. And so I'd been outside all day. And I came home and needed to take a shower.
11: Okay.
10: And I was getting out of the shower in this like cloud of steam, drying off, putting like moisturizer on my face, and I went to leave the bathroom barefoot to go into my bedroom, which is right next door, to get dressed.
11: Okay.
10: And I lifted my foot to take a step into the hallway, but right before it touched the floor, I felt these thready little legs on the bottom of my foot. And I looked down, and there on its back was a gigantic roach.
11: Oh. Wait, what? I thought you were gonna say like a serial killer. You mean like a roach, like a cockroach?
10: An American cockroach, yeah. And this was like a big one.
11: And it was on its back, like it was dying?
10: Yeah, but with roaches, you just never know. Like, it could look dead, but be just alive enough that it's going to flip back over and run at my leg.
11: Hmm.
10: And with my foot hovering over this bug, I'm flooded with revulsion, but also terror. Like, this bug has got to go now. And so I got back in the shower, scrubbed my foot, wrapped myself in a towel, ran to go find my cat, put her next to the roach, take a few steps back, and I wait. And she's looking at the roach and looking at me, and I'm like, do something. But she just walks away. So then I'm like, pull yourself together, like, buck up. I have to square up against the roach.
11: The dying or dead roach.
10: Right.
11: Okay.
10: So I put on yellow rubber gloves, and then I get a wad of paper towels, saturated in water, grab toilet bowl cleaner, you know, like the blue gel.
11: Okay.
10: Squirt a bunch of it into the paper towel, and from like 3 feet away, toss it so that it lands gel down on top of the roach. And then I take a shoe and holding it like as far away from my body as I can get it, I'm just like, wop, wop, wop, wop, wop, wop, wop, wop, wop, wop, wop, wop, wop, wop, wop, wop, wop, wop,
11: okay, yeah.
10: What?
11: Mm-hmm. Yeah.
10: And then I get a trash bag, scoop it up and stick it in there, and then tie it up super tight.
11: Wow.
10: Then it goes into the trash chute. And standing there in rubber gloves next to the trash chute on my birthday... I'm just like, what is wrong with me? Like, this is not the first time that this has happened. Every single time I see a roach, I completely unravel. Like, I just go nuts. And I don't even hate bugs in general. It's just something about this bug. I don't know. Like, I just snap. And for some reason, when it happened this time, I was like, I'm a whole adult person. I'm a science reporter. This has to stop.
11: Huh. Okay. So is what we're doing here? Like, it's like how Alex learned to stop worrying and love the roach?
10: Not really. I'm not really trying to get cozy with roaches. I just want to figure out how to get to a place where I'm not terrified of them. And obviously, I know this is something that a lot of people are afraid of. And I wanted to figure out, you know, is there something I can do so that the next time I see one, I don't completely lose my mind? So
9: hello.
10: I figured I'd go hang out with people who face basically the worst version of this every single day.
11: Okay.
10: Which is how I ended up at the after party.
12: This is one of the finest expos in New York, probably in the nation.
10: For the New York City Pest Expo.
12: And we get top-notch pest control companies and exterminators from all over.
11: There was like a roach ball?
10: Yeah, it's like the social part.
11: That's fine.
10: Like there's food, there's drinks, there was a DJ, like there's music. And also,
12: oh yeah, I've seen roaches drop off the ceiling.
10: A ton of people who have been in straight up nightmare scenarios.
12: I've knocked on doors and seen them running up and down the doors.
13: Yeah. Roaches were in everything from the record player to the TV to the bedhead.
14: This place was literally, I'm telling, Stephen King levels of roaches.
10: And yet, no fear.
13: We had to take care of the situation.
10: How many insects do you have at home?
15: Oh, I have about 4,000 or 5,000 bed bugs. Yeah.
10: This is Lou Sorkin, an entomologist and pest control consultant.
15: Probably 3 cockroach species, millipede, centipede, spiders, whip scorpion.
10: And right next to him, he had this huge plastic tub of cockroaches.
15: This is a Madagascar hissing cockroach.
11: Oh, yes. Madagascar ones are huge, right?
10: Yeah, like some of the biggest roaches in the world. And at one point, Lou just picked one up with his bare hands.
15: They won't bother you. They're just, you know, sitting. They're tasting. You can see the palps come from the mouth down and touch my skin.
10: I think I might have nightmares tonight. We'll see. And I was like, how are these people like that?
16: Hi.
17: Nice to meet you.
10: And could I get like that?
16: Well, let's go. Let's take a stroll. All right, cool.
10: So I found some exterminators who agreed to let me follow them around. One named Lakeisha Fulcher.
16: Here we have 11 buildings, all 16 stories.
10: She works at a public housing complex on the Lower East Side.
16: If I go in your house, you have 300 roaches. I'm happy. Give me 5 days. Let's go.
10: And also a guy named Cedric Simmons. He has his own company.
18: So right now we're headed to North Bronx to a residential unit that has been having some issues with German roaches.
10: And they just started showing me the ropes.
19: Flashlight is the most essential piece of the toolkit.
10: We went into basements and trash rooms.
16: If I turn the light on, of course, they're scattering. They're going to places like this.
10: They showed me how to find signs that roaches were living there, even when they're hiding.
19: So you'll be looking for marks like this. What look like pen tapping?
16: It'll look like pepper, like stuck pepper on a wall.
19: It's roach droppings.
10: And, of course, how to kill them.
19: There's one right back there, look.
20: Oh, yeah.
19: See it?
10: Cedric takes me inside this house, and the first thing he does is take a look around the closet with his flashlight, and you can see the roaches perched up on the wall.
19: Oh, there's two more up there.
10: And then he goes to the kitchen sink and he pulls out this jug and it's this chemical, you know, it's basically industrial strength raid.
19: Yeah, it is pretty strong. It has a pretty good knockdown too. Knockdown meaning how quick it reduces the population.
10: The kind of stuff you need a license to buy. Like, you can't get this at Home Depot.
20: So what does this actually do to them?
19: So it attacks their nervous system, and it disrupts it, and it makes them basically just incapable, and then it succumbs them.
20: Is it painful for them?
19: I don't know.
10: At some point, he pointed out a pregnant roach.
19: That one back there has its egg sac about to come out.
20: The one on the wall?
19: Yeah, in the corner.
20: Is that little, like, that's bulb thing
19: protruding
20: at the very
19: up. Yep.
20: End?
19: Yeah, okay. That's an egg sac.
20: Oh, man.
10: And then he started spraying them. And after about 10 minutes, they made their last twitches.
19: That guy's definitely dead.
11: How did you feel about that? Like, did you feel bad?
10: Sort of.
19: Wow. The sack is coming out.
9: Damn.
10: I was like, that sucks. For a second.
19: Yeah.
10: And then it's like, I didn't think about it for the rest of the day.
19: Oh, well.
10: Sorry. Honestly, what I really felt were these little glimmers of confidence.
11: Like you weren't afraid.
10: Well, it's not that I wasn't afraid, but it was like my fear had shrunk just enough that I was starting to feel kind of bold, like maybe I could kill these things too.
19: So here we have roach activity and rodent activity. Yep.
9: And then also that's the
19: prying and the bait. Yeah.
10: Okay, we saw one. I didn't freak out. Like, Cedric took me to Grand Central Station. And
9: let's go for it.
10: I was seeing fat roaches and acting like it was no big deal.
9: Ooh, big one. Okay.
10: I didn't like it.
9: It's so tall.
10: But it was nothing like before.
19: Yeah. So I can step on them, or I can spray them.
9: I don't know. Stepping seems kind of old school. Maybe we do that?
10: Oh!
11: Wow.
19: That was fun.
9: Yeah.
10: But then, one night, I was just sitting around my apartment. A friend was over. We were watching TV.
11: Okay.
10: And I went to the kitchen for a glass of water. And I saw something slightly move in the sink. So I looked inside and I saw antenna. And I was like, nope. Walked straight out of the kitchen, got my friend, told him he needs to come deal with it. And then I stood behind him and squealed while I watched him kill it.
11: Wait, what happened to all your training?
10: I don't know. I just couldn't do it.
11: What?
10: I mean, first of all, Lakeisha and Cedric, nowhere to be found.
11: Right.
10: And second of all, I was seeing this roach in my house, in my sink, where I had just washed blueberries that morning. And I think it triggered some kind of survival instinct. And I just don't think any amount of pest control knowledge was going to override that.
11: Yeah.
10: Basically, I was just like, okay, well, that didn't work. Back to square one. You know, I got to start over. And one day I was just Googling around and I stumbled across this guy.
17: Hey guys, I'm Chef Joseph Yoon, edible insect ambassador at Brooklyn Bugs. And we're going to show you how to eat all these bugs.
11: Yeah. I've seen this YouTube video of him doing like different dishes with bugs.
10: Yeah, like gourmet dishes.
11: Yeah.
17: Bug appetit. The beautiful notes of cricket, umami, and nuttiness. This is perfect.
11: Oh, wait, but you're not gonna.
10: Well, I just thought if anyone could help me get over that revulsion I feel towards these bugs.
17: The scorpion literally adds so much flavor.
10: Maybe it's this guy. Like, if I could just eat a roach, maybe it wouldn't be nasty anymore. It would just be a little snack.
11: Okay. All right.
10: And so I sent him an email and I was like, do you ever cook with roaches? And he wrote back to me and was like, absolutely not. I'm already having to do a lot of work to convince people that they should eat other bugs. Roaches have such a bad reputation. Like, roaches don't help my cause, basically.
11: I love that it's a bridge too far for him.
10: So I went back and forth with him being like, you're the only person I can possibly think of who could make me like eating a roach.
11: Yeah.
10: And then finally,
11: you bullied him into doing it.
10: He, like, I fear I might have. I fear I might have.
19: Smells good.
9: It does smell good.
17: Okay. Well, let's see.
11: Okay, so what happened? Let's do it. What's going on?
10: Right. So me and 8 of our colleagues, Joseph had like very, very generously invited us to his home in Queens.
17: All right. We're all going to try something really kind of unusual and weird.
10: So obviously all of us are really nervous, including Joseph, because he's never actually eaten an American cockroach before. So we started with his usual dishes, crickets, ants, mealworms.
17: This is the brood 19 cicadas, and it has a cricket tempura batter on it.
11: Okay, so this is just the warm-up.
10: Yeah.
9: All right. Delicious.
21: I love it.
0: It's good.
10: And the whole time, I'm looking over at the bowl of cockroaches on the counter out of the side of my eye. And by the way, they weren't like random roaches. These were food safe from a lab.
11: Okay, good to know.
10: And honestly, Latif, I was kind of in denial that any of this was about to happen.
21: They're quite frightening, really, I think. Maybe I'll pull the legs off of them.
10: Please. First up, dubia roaches.
22: There might be innards that squirt in your mouth.
10: Right. Fried.
0: I can't really taste anything, which is ideal. Something.
22: It's mental.
0: Something poked the inside of my mouth.
11: It's a leg? You think it's a leg?
10: I don't know what it was, but I hated it.
23: Inside is bad.
24: You're doing really good.
10: Next, Madagascar hissing cockroaches.
21: They're intimidating.
10: And he had blanched these and done nothing else.
21: You can dress a cockroach, but it's still a cockroach.
10: He put them on a cutting board and sliced them so we could slurp the insides out like an oyster.
0: It looks like cottage cheese.
10: But this one was not that bad.
21: It has like a really umami smell.
10: Better.
0: Much better.
10: It was like eggs.
11: Huh.
10: And then finally, my arch nemesis, the American cockroach.

0: red pepper, and then he throws in the roaches.
1: You know what? It has kind of a chemi smell to it that the other two didn't have. It's kind of weird.
0: Yeah. But as he started to cook, everyone's faces, including Joseph's, just started to fall because no matter how long he was like sauteing these freaking roaches with all these aromatics, it just smelled off.
2: Abort, okay. Let's just take the chocolate crickets.
0: But Joseph still grabbed a spoon.
1: I think someone has to do it.
0: Took a bite.
2: What does it taste like?
0: And the look on his face made me feel really guilty.
1: I mean, I almost spit out what I ate.
0: Terrestrial's producer, Alan Gafinski, also tried it.
3: I'm nervous. I mean, doesn't, oh yeah, there it is. Yeah. Well, initially it just kind of, I just was tasting sort of the garlic, like an onion, but that smell that you guys have been smelling is also a taste.
1: It tastes like something that you shouldn't eat.
3: Yeah.
4: What is the roachy smell like?
0: Kind of like medicinal, but in like a foul, sour kind of way.
5: So you did not eat it?
0: No, like according to a Bugs as Food expert, the American cockroach is literally inedible.
1: It's a warning sign to me. It's like kind of like, don't eat me. I dare you to eat me. I'll kill you.
5: Man, this is really not going well.
0: Yeah, no, the whole thing completely backfired.
5: Yeah.
0: So we're going to take a quick break.
5: Yeah. Cleanse our palates.
0: Yeah. But after the break, things are going to get even messier. We'll be right back.
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5: I'm Latif Nasser. This is Radiolab, back with reporter Alex Neeson, who has just faced her deep-seated fear of the roach in a number of unspeakable ways.
0: Yes.
5: But it backfired, and she only managed to surface her maybe even more deep-seated disgust for them.
0: Yeah, I didn't want them in my life, in my city, in my state, anywhere.
5: Sure.
0: On planet Earth.
5: Yeah.
0: I just hate them.
2: This position is okay. And this boom likes to slide.
0: Sort of amidst all of this, I came across this book called Pests: How Humans Create Animal Villains.
5: Ooh.
0: By science writer.
2: Can I cuss on this program?
0: Yes. Bethany Brookshire.
2: So this squirrel is known as Kevin.
0: And this book, it was just on the front table at my neighborhood bookstore, but it turned out to be exactly what I needed, because while the animal Bethany hates is a squirrel,
2: and he lives in the maple tree in front of my house,
0: particularly the ones that she named Kevin. Who were eating all of her tomatoes.
2: Doesn't even eat it. Just one bite and then leaves it.
0: So this is like personal.
2: Yes, I really did contemplate a BB gun.
0: Wow.
2: But Kevin is one of the creatures that led me to this deep question.
0: The question the book was asking.
2: What is it that makes us hate animals?
0: Yeah. I could sort of feel it elevating me out of my murder, murder, murder, kill, kill, kill lizard brain to this idea that I could really get behind.
2: Every time an animal has succeeded really well at living near us, we hate them. Mm-hmm. If we can't take it in, tame it, and put it in a little doggy sweater, we do not want it.
0: That word pest takes an animal that is like a living, breathing creature that lives here on this planet with us and turns it into an object.
2: We're saying that that animal has no value. We are saying that anything we need to do to get rid of that animal is worthwhile.
0: Which is exactly how I feel about roaches. And she sort of proposes that we should do away with the category of pest altogether.
2: Mm-hmm.
0: Wait, that's fascinating. And, you know, the wheels in my head just like start spinning. And I just kept thinking like, huh, this is how I want to be in the world. What I want my politic to be. Like, I'm going to make a t-shirt that says abolish pests and let people ask me about it. Like, I'm down. Yeah. And I really want to not hate the roach.
2: Yes.
0: But how?
2: Well, so a lot of the way we respond to animals and the anger we feel and the frustration arises out of our own ignorance.
5: Sounds like you need to, you know, walk a mile in their little weird, disgusting feet.
0: Ugh, I know. I think it's time to learn about these revolting, repulsive, nauseating, offensive, terrible animals.
14: Okay, so let's chat a little bit about the disgust response.
0: So I called up entomologist Sammy Ramsey, professor at the University of Colorado Boulder.
15: Okay, I needed you to see what is happening on this tree. Look at this.
0: Because this guy...
15: Somebody look at this.
0: Really?
15: How cute is this bug?
0: Loves bugs.
15: This bug, how cute is this bug?
0: He even has a YouTube channel where he sometimes... sings to bugs.
5: Okay, he likes bugs.
15: I love it.
0: And so I thought, if anyone can help me abolish the pest in my heart, it would be Sammy.
14: All right, Alex, listeners, y'all ready for Dr. Sammy story time?
0: Yes.
14: It's Dr. Sammy story time. All right, y'all. We're going to get some theme music for that at some point, but anyway.
0: And maybe it's just because Sammy is really charming, but talking to him, I couldn't help but feel my hatred of the roach.
14: They are the coolest.
0: Begin to soften.
14: Cockroaches are survivors.
0: I learned that they're at least as old as the dinosaurs as a species.
5: Huh.
14: They can go for ridiculous amounts of time without food. You can cut off a cockroach's head and it can survive for more than a week.
0: They can run like 3 miles an hour. Mm-hmm. They're basically the cheetah of the insect world.
5: Cool.
14: They are very resistant to nuclear radiation. They can eat paper, just paper.
0: It's some of these survival techniques, like their tendency to run away from light and their ability to flatten their bodies and squeeze into
14: even the tiniest crack or crevice,
0: that make people distrust them.
14: Like, we step on a cockroach.
0: And then ever so slowly lift our foot.
14: And it runs away. Yeah. And we're just like,
0: how?
14: What sort of sorcery did you just do?
0: So I was listening to all this stuff Sammy was telling me.
14: Do they have 9 lives?
0: It was almost like I could feel the roach begin to transform into something more than just a pest. So they've sort of evolved to protect themselves in this way from us, the predator, and like other predators, I guess.
14: Like, these organisms are absolutely incredible. And had they not...
0: But then he told me that as much as I didn't want cockroaches around...
14: Cockroaches, they don't want to be here.
0: They didn't want to be around either.
5: Huh. What does that mean?
0: Well... Apparently, the name...
14: Paraplanita americana, the American cockroach...
0: is a misnomer.
14: They used to live their best lives just running around on a totally different continent.
0: Okay.
14: But in order to really tell its story, I need to take you back hundreds of years. Mm-hmm. When colonists showed up on the west coast of Africa. They corralled a bunch of human beings onto these ships. They stacked them like furniture and gave them no opportunities to behave like humans, to go to the restroom. The cleanliness standards on those ships were pretty low. And there were also some hitchhikers on those ships. See, the American cockroach is actually from Africa. And they climbed aboard those ships that had a bunch of unprotected food in various places, and they found the slats of wood between the ships to be great spaces for them to wedge their bodies. And when they got to the U.S., they set up a whole new population.
16: So they got here on slave ships.
14: They didn't really have too much of a choice in the matter.
16: He tells me this in this conversation, and it felt like, damn. Okay. Why would you, let's start this whole conversation over and just like, can we just not? It was just sort of like I can't even just hate a bug without the shadow of slavery. Like, I just wanted to hate this bug and see if I can not hate it. And then it's like, now this.
5: I mean, can you, like, what was inside of that moment for you?
16: Well, I talked to a bunch of people about this.
17: Are you asking me if I feel kinship to these roaches?
16: Nope, absolutely not. I'm like, and one of them was author and my friend, Angela Flournoy.
17: Obviously, the metaphor is abound.
16: Because there's like the thing that I think everyone's going to do, which is be like, oh, great, shared history. You guys survived something together. And so, you know, you should feel some special connection to this insect.
5: Right.
16: That just sort of walks itself into the room.
5: It does.
16: And I'm like, absolutely not. That story just plays straight, like directly into like all the old, just the oldest and most boring racist story that's been told about Black people in this country. I mean, roach is an old anti-Black slur. And because of racism, Black people were forced into poor housing conditions. And so sometimes had to live in closer proximity to the roach. And of course, I knew all that. But to see that that line of history actually started with a roach on a slave ship is just like...
18: Wow, that is...
16: Yeah, it just feels like... It's just like, damn, like...
18: Yeah.
16: I told Cedric Simmons, the exterminator.
18: You know, a lot of people won't treat it with caring hands.
16: And he spoke to this fear of mine.
18: I think they'll weaponize it, you know.
16: Like, should I suppress this? Like, everything winds up in the wrong hands. And it's like...
17: Oh, those people, they probably already know. You know, I just like assume... ChatGPT is probably telling people this information, you know? We live in a dystopia.
16: But still, does putting this in my story... Like, could it deepen this racist idea? Like, does it give legitimacy to the idea that some people have that Black people and roaches go together?
17: I think that it's legitimate, the feelings of, I've tried since I knew I was going to come and talk to you about cockroaches, I really don't like them. And I've been thinking about some of the origins of my dislike. And mm-hmm. when I was growing up, my mom was really like, we would go over a certain relative's house or whatever, and she would like make us shake everything out on our porch.
11: This programming is sponsored by Rice University's Moody Center for the Arts, presenting Summer Jam, an afternoon of art activities.

0: This programming is sponsored by Rice University's Moody Center for the Arts, presenting Summer Jam, an afternoon of art activities featuring an indoor farmers market, live DJ, outdoor games, and more. 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
1: Succeeding because our social contract has failed. Right? The Roach arrived in America and succeeded because of a massive failure of a social contract that we called enslavement, right? And they continue to succeed where social contracts fail, where racism thrives, you know, where people end up underserved and kind of forced into histories that leave them in a state of poverty and lack of opportunity, right? And so you could see them not so much as a parallel story, so much as a symbol of the failed social contract that kind of got us here.
2: My goal here is to regard the roach as a roach. And in so many ways, the roach is not just a roach. The roach is a stand-in for like class and race and like all of these things that are like way more consequential than just like a bug being a bug, you know? And all of this got me thinking about another roach fact.
3: I can talk about bugs forever, so.
2: Sammy told me about, which is that roaches are only dirty because they live in our sewer systems, which are filthy. And just like in New York, the way we dispose of trash, what do we do with it? We stick it out on the street all night. And then the roaches crawl all over it and pick up germs and stuff.
3: And these roaches, as gross as they can be sometimes, are constant cleaners.
2: They're actually naturally very clean animals, cleaning their antenna almost the way that cats clean their whiskers.
3: Making sure that they're getting rid of all the bits of foreign matter that could accumulate bacteria or fungi.
2: They spend a lot of time trying to clean themselves of filth that they picked up from us. And it made me wonder, if you take away all the different layers of human filth that we've placed on the roach, what's left? What is that animal?
4: And where, I'm curious, I want to hear more about like how they live on the continent that they are native to.
2: Yeah, so like they live basically anywhere that there's vegetation. So jungle, forests, and they eat primarily organic matter. Leaves, decomposing trees, logs. They're decomposers, so they also eat like the bodies of dead animals and plants.
4: It's so funny to think of them like not in a house or a city or something, like that they're actually like forest creatures, you know?
2: Yeah, yeah. And actually, I thought I would end this story by taking you there. To the place they

We're deep in a tropical rainforest in the Congo Basin. Huge trees, kapoks and mahoganies, tower hundreds of feet overhead. Their canopies filled with monkeys and parrots and eagles. The air is thick and humid. And on the ground, scurrying along the edge of a rotten log, is a female American cockroach. And this one is about to become a mother. At the base of her abdomen is a reddish capsule called a nutheca. It's shaped like a tiny kidney bean. Inside it are 16 eggs. She carries them and incubates them within this protective casing, dragging it along like a wagon. She pauses briefly to nibble at the edge of a damp leaf. She carries on, gliding effortlessly across the jagged debris that covers the forest floor, until she comes across a small hole in the soft, muddy soil. She pauses, looking both ways, making sure the coast is clear, before dropping the nutheca inside. She stares down at her children, or maybe past them. One by one, she oscillates her antennae up towards the

sky and back down again, slow and considered, as if reciting a prayer. And then she scurries away. A month passes. The eggs inside become tiny translucent larvae, each the size of a grain of rice. They've grown long, thin antennae, which are folded forward into a tangle of their six stringy legs. The larvae have no lungs, so they breathe through 10 little holes along the sides of their bellies. They're getting hungry and thirsty. And one day, as if responding in perfect time to an invisible conductor, all 16 babies flex the muscles in their abdomens and in unison take a giant collective breath. Their slender bodies swell with air, growing and growing and growing until the Uthika pops, cutting the last tie to their mother that they've got. And together, they scatter. Some towards the river, some towards a wall of underbrush, some up the thick trunks of 100-year-old trees, out into the forest, to begin their lives.

0: This episode was reported by Alex Neeson and produced by Jessica Young and Annie McEwen. It was edited by Pat Walters and fact-checked by Sophie Samii. Special thanks to Jessica Ware, Timothy Marzullo, and Alexandra Bell. Stick around, because coming up next, we're going to switch perspectives from someone learning how to live with bugs they fear to someone who can't live without bugs they love. That's after the break.
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0: Hey, this is Radiolab. I'm Latif Nasser. Today on Radiolab, we've been discussing an extreme fear of bugs, cockroaches in particular, and one person's journey to overcome that fear. Next up, we're going to play you a conversation from a number of years back with a man who not only didn't fear bugs, but rather famously loved them. This is a conversation with E.O. Wilson, the entomologist and conservationist who died in 2021 at the age of 92, and former Radiolab host Robert Krulwich.
7: Hello, Jad here. This is Radiolab. Coming to you now with Robert Krulwich, my esteemed co-host, who you will hear in just a moment, recently interviewed maybe one of the greatest scientists alive, really, E.O. Wilson. He is a biologist, he is an entomologist, meaning he studies bugs, he's an author, a world-famous conservationist. He recently started the Encyclopedia of Life, which tries to make a list of every single species on the planet. He discovered so many things about how animals communicate, which you'll hear in a moment, particularly ants. And if you heard our Emergent show, you will recognize a bit from that show that repeats in this conversation, but it's really cool to hear the whole conversation without too many edits, which is what we're going to play for you now. So here it is. Here's Robert Krulwich speaking with E.O. Wilson at the 92nd Street Y here in Manhattan.
8: Let's see. For starters, I'm just curious. Do you remember the moment when you said the word scientist, I want to be one?
9: Not scientist, I guess entomologist, you know. I just wanted to work on...
8: You said entomologist?
9: Yes, bugs. Oh, yes. When I was about 8 or 9, I discovered that there were people who actually made their living chasing bugs. I every kid has a bug period. I was just set now never to grow out of mine. You were right of what you said. And I, down in Alabama, we had... people who are driving around in green trucks for the Department of Agriculture, and some of them were exterminating insects. And they were made their living by finding and studying bugs. And I said, well, that's what I want to do. Never mind being a fireman or anything like that. I don't want to do that.
8: So kill bugs.
9: I was frozen in that ambition.
8: At the age of
9: eight or nine. When I really settled down
8: Now, did science seize you, or did science rescue you? Because you were, how many schools did you go to before you were the age of 14 or whatever it was?
9: It was about 13 or 14 schools in 11th grade. I skipped one grade. So that made me always the runt of the class, which didn't help.
10: So you were the runt kid?
9: Social skills.
10: And what? The new kid every time.
9: I was always the new kid in the neighborhood, yeah.
10: So that means what? Now, you have a choice here. You could be the class clown or something, or you could go off into the forest and make friends with a worm or something like that.
9: Well, yeah, I guess that's a way of looking at it. I turned to nature and the woods and so on, and then I discovered that this eccentricity made me a socially acceptable in an odd way. So I had the nickname Bugs when I was in my grammar school thing, but then I had a snake period.
10: A snake period.
9: Yeah, and this was in southern Alabama. I guess I was about 15 or 16 by that time, and there were about 40 species of snakes found down there. And in a period of time, about a year, I managed to find them all. I kept a lot of them in the backyard alive, and so I was now known as Snake Wilson. It wasn't because in this intense football culture, I went out for football at this point at the Bruton High School in Alabama, and I weighed 112 pounds. I was the second lightest kid.
10: There are probably a couple of snakes heavier than you.
9: Let me finish the story. I you're a tough competitor.
10: That's right.
9: Anyway, it turned out, you see, there were 23 people on the squad, and I was the entire third string. But anyway, I got respect in part because I was doing all these strange things, and Alabamians are really, they're really very tolerant of eccentricity. They kind of like it, you know, the odd ant that lives up in the attic, and, you know, that kind of thing.
10: Uh-huh.
9: So I got along very well, both as a naturalist, you know, fanatical collector and naturalist at the same, and in high school, too. At any rate, at the age of 16, I decided that the time had come to get serious about professional entomology, and so I decided to select a group of insects to study, and I said, flies. They're marvelous, tremendous diversity, and so I would start collecting flies. I wanted to become the world expert on flies. But the year was 1945, and in order to study flies, as many of you understand, you have to have insect pens, special pens to put through the body of the specimens.
10: Hmm. It'll steal.
9: Insect pens were available at that time only from Czechoslovakia. And the supply had been cut off in the United States. Insect pens were unavailable. So I said, what's my favorite group of insects? You know, I don't have to stick pens through, and that's the ants. So I got started my collection by going down to the drugstore and collecting these little pill bottles. And that, with rubbing alcohol, which is isopropyl alcohol, got my collection started. So I built a large collection of ants that I took with me to the University of Alabama.
10: Could you say that
9: was launched?
10: But for lack of pins and for the availability of rubbing alcohol, therefore ants? Or was ants always going to be it, and you would have gotten to it by whatever route?
9: I think I eventually would have ended up with ants, but I would have been retarded there. I don't think I would have been able to do serious research until maybe I was 18.
10: Now let's get on to the joy of this may not be obvious to a lot of people, the joy of ant studies, because, you know, if you think about it, they do seem like somewhat indifferent to anyone that was observing them and so on. And they, you might not wonder exactly why somebody would get delight out of looking at ants, but I want to take you back to one moment, which I think is one of my favorites ever. The question is, how do these little ants communicate with one another? The year is 1953, and you're considering the problem. We know that, at least for us, most of our communication goes because of things we hear or things we see. This does not seem to be the habit of ants. So you have some fire ants, and the question is, you notice that a scout will go find a piece of food and somehow tell the other ants, look what I found, come here and get the food. How do you figure out how the scout ant tells the other ants that, A, there is food and where it is?
9: We had the idea, even back then people did, or biologists, that the ants were somehow laying a trail down, And then they were telling the other ants, go out and follow that trail. But nobody knew where the trail came from, and they didn't know really how it worked. They didn't know how ants communicated otherwise. And you're perfectly right. Human beings are really unusual, along with birds. We are audiovisual, and that puts us in a tiny minority of all of the creatures on Earth, which are primarily chemical in their communication. It wasn't understood or appreciated at that time. Pheromones. Many of you have heard the word pheromone. Pheromones are the key to understanding communication of the vast majority of animal species. We didn't know it then. And one day I set out. I was culturing fire ants then in the laboratory at Harvard. And I said, I'm going to get to the bottom of this. And the way I did it was to dissect these tiny, tiny ants. Very difficult to do, but I dissected them.
8: Now, wait a second. So you're watching the ant going along, and it's laying its abdomen or some part of its body. It's laying it on the ground.
9: That's right. I can see the ant running along, and under magnification, I can see that it's sticking out its sting and dragging the sting. Something's coming out of that sting.
8: Like kind of like a fountain pen or something?
9: A little bit like that, yeah. And I proceed to, believe me, folks, this is the way science goes. I mean, it really is simple-minded. It's only later when you're doing the technical paper, you know, and you're producing the mathematical models and you're describing the microanalysis and so on that it looks tough. It's really, this is the way you're thinking when you're doing science. So I said, I'm going to find out what the organs are inside this ant, and I'm going to track down where that stuff is coming from. So what I did was to do anatomy, and then, just dissected. I knew approximately what the different glands were and so on.
8: I mean, you snipped off the part where the glands were?
9: You just dissect open.
8: Oh, you opened it.
9: An ant, and just the way you would any animal, although it's exceedingly difficult when it's about the size of a grain of salt. That's the tough part. But anyway.
8: Aren't your hands going, ugh?
9: Well, yes, your hand is vibrating. And in fact, it was down at the limit. I didn't go to a micro manipulator, you know, which is when you're doing it with controls. And I did it raw, manually. But it was right at the limit. So the way I did it was I got these very fine needles in. And because there was this inevitable vibration in your hand, you can see it when you put it in the microscope. Everybody has it. You know, it's a little vibration, but highly magnified. It allowed me to use a needle like a jackhammer. Like a jackhammer. I could do it if I did it just right. Ooh. You know, and just open up the ant. Anyway, I took out the various organs one after the other, and I made a preparation, and I made an artificial trail.
8: Wait a second, make sure I just follow this. Yeah, so you've now got like six organs, and you've got the little smooshed each one of the six organs, and then you're going to take, let me just see if I remember this, you're going to take a sharpened birch wood applicator stick.
9: Yes, and then I smeared out one organ after another. No effect.
8: Wait a second, where are their ants? Are there ants yet? You have brought ants?
9: I'm leading my artificial trails from the colony that I have in the lab.
8: Oh, so there are ants over here.
9: Yeah.
8: You got your birch stick here, and you're drawing lines of gut stuff, I guess.
9: That's basically what it is, yeah, just different organs. I've washed each one in turn and then smeared it out. And finally, I came to a little finger-shaped organ, which we didn't know the function of. It's just a tiny little thing tucked down there, and I smeared that out, and incredible. I didn't have to tell them to follow that trail. They exploded out of the nest running along that thing. And
8: Does that mean, if you take in the stick, could you go, doop, doop, doop, doop, doop, and all the ants would go, doop, doop, doop, doop?
9: Yeah, well, I started playing around with this. It was so effective. For demonstrations, I would write my name. And a column of 100, 200, 300 ants would come pouring out back and forth, and they'd actually write my name, an ant. That was the beginning. I just to show that there is some seriousness to this, that was the beginning. And we were able to...
8: offended ant lover somewhere in the room. All right, now I want to finish this little section because this is my favorite story of all. When you get bad... You get bad. This is, once you begin to figure out how these chemicals and the smells that they give off become communicating devices, you discover that when an ant dies, this doesn't happen to be exactly in that category. When an ant dies, ants not being the smartest
10: creatures around. It just sort of dies, and it just sits there. And for the first day or two, all the other ants just don't even notice it. Mm-hmm. And then when it begins to decompose, it begins to give off a smell. And then the first time it gives off a smell, I guess the next ant that passes by goes, "Whoo!" and says, "We have a dead ant here."
9: That's right.
10: And he takes the ant and puts it in the dead place. I guess the ant... dead place.
9: Yeah, I'll tell you about the experiment because I had a lot of fun with it. But let me say that my chemist colleagues and I quickly worked out the chemical code of the ants. We found somewhere, or a good part of it, we found that the ants were communicating somewhere between 10 to 20 chemical signals. They have glands all over their bodies, that the function of which were unknown. And many of these glands produce pheromones, you know, some for to alarm, some to recruit, some to identify themselves as a member of a caste, and so on.
10: And one of them says, "I am dead," with the "I am dead"
9: smell?
10: Ah,
9: I'm coming to that,
10: oh,
9: yeah.
10: Okay.
9: Well, how does an ant, when it dies, how is it identified, as you say? You know, how do the others know? When an ant dies, then for a while it just lies there. You know, if we saw one of us just lying on the ground like this, we'd probably do something. Maybe not do it in New York, but I mean, but usually we'd do something because, you know, we're audio visual. But in the case of the ants,
10: it's an interesting idea. New York, most ant-like city in America. Anyway, go ahead.
9: Anyway, the ant begins to decompose. And I was really going crazy with this. We were so successful. I mean, we were making one discovery after another. It was wonderful. And I was going crazy with this. So I said, how does an ant identify a corpse? It's got to be in the substances that are being produced by decomposition. It's got to be. And in those days, we had just hit upon, animal behaviors generally, had just hit upon the idea of sign stimuli, that animals don't grasp a whole lot of stimuli the way we do, you know, and assess the gestalt in a variety of signals. They usually work out of one substance or a very small number of substances or a site, and then that releases their complex behavior. So I was going to find that, what's the corpse substance? It turns out, well, this is how science works across. It turned out that for some reason I never found out, a chemist had already identified a large number of decomposition substances in rotting insects. And so with that as my guide, I gathered in pure form on my laboratory shelf a whole variety of them. And the place for a while smelled like a combination between an outhouse and a charnel house.
10: I'll list you some of the smells. You have rotten fish smell, feces smell, rancid body smell.
9: Yeah, that's the fatty acids that you have in body.
10: So when people
9: odor.
10: Were walking up the corridor in your building, what did they like stay?
9: I never tried to explain to them. but there was it was a very strange smelling place. You know, skate hole was one of the that's the essence of feces.
10: Yes.
9: Well, at any rate, I then started with my typical experiments. I started daubing dummy ants with tiny, tiny amounts of these different substances, and observing, and nothing happened until finally I came to one of the substances, oleic acid.
10: Oleic acid.
9: Yes, a fatty acid of a particular kind. Bingo. The ants then picked it up, and the dummy, with nothing but the only signal they had was oleic acid, and they took it and dropped that dummy on the refuse pile. And so I had it. I essentially had it.
10: Now, here's where you get bad.
9: That's right. Okay. Well, you know, you get to play around at this point. So I said, what would happen if I put oleic acid on a live ant? What happens is that nothing this ant says, if they said anything, you know, nothing the ant does any good, because now it is a corpse. And the other ants pick this live, kicking ant up, and out it goes, and it's dropped on the refuse pile.
10: So it's a wiggly, obviously alive ant.
9: Oh, perfectly healthy.
10: And the other ant's thinking, you're dead, you're dead, you're dead, all the way to the grave.
9: Goodbye.
6: Goodbye.
9: What happened then was that the ant would proceed to clean itself. Ants are always cleaning themselves. And finally, but if it didn't clean itself enough when it got back, picked up and brought out. So finally it's clean enough, and then it can re-enter the realm of the living.
10: You have once sometimes described the process of science as you do it as a form of storytelling. Mm-hmm. What did you mean by that?
9: Well, I mean, I think as everyone here understands, that human beings are the storytelling species. The way we think is in narrative. You know, we build scenarios forward, and when we're making a decision, we're running one scenario after another forward. We're telling a story to ourselves. I'm going to do this, that will follow, and so and so will probably do this, and so on. And I will lose that, or I'll gain this, or I will finish that. And they tell stories of real past, what happened to me. And then, of course, this allows them to make fictional stories. The scientist tells stories, and he hopes they will be true stories. He's thinking, oh, there's this, there's that. This creature is doing this. That creature must be detecting this or have evolved in such a way. And then you make a series of stories. And these are called hypotheses. And the fancy term then for doing science by storytelling is the method of multiple competing hypotheses. And then you do the experiments to find out which of the stories is true.
7: That was a conversation between E.O. Wilson and Robert Krulwich, my co-host. Hope you enjoyed it. 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
15: 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I'm Ainsley O'Neill.
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17: Ever since the end of the last ice age in the Northern Hemisphere, these trees have been staple foods in North America, in Europe, in Asia, Northern Africa, the Mediterranean, the Middle East, this incredible range of cultures.
15: Also, peatlands appear to be expanding as the Arctic rapidly warms.
18: Plants are fascinating ecosystems. They happen all over the world, from the poles to the tropics. And basically, they are very wet ecosystems that, because of being wet, they store a lot of carbon on the soil.
15: Those stories and more this week on Living on Earth. Stick around.
19: Live from NPR News, I'm Dale Willman. The U.S. military hit targets in Iran Saturday. It was the third round of strikes this week and followed an Iranian strike against a commercial ship in the Strait of Hormuz. Tensions in the region are continuing to increase, and Arianne Tabatabayi says that should come as no surprise.
20: You have a regime that is much more emboldened today, much less willing to make concessions and uphold them when it comes to the United States, and is holding a grudge. And so on the U.S. side, you have a mercurial president who is also very keen to kind of react to whatever you see on the Iranian side. So this combo is bound to lead us to where we are as we speak.
19: Tabatabayi is with the Chicago Council on Global Affairs. Iran now says the Strait of Hormuz is again closed. In Texas, hundreds of people gathered in Houston this morning for a vigil honoring Lorenzo Salgado Araujo. He was shot and killed during an ICE encounter earlier this week. ICE has said the officer fired in self-defense, but the other men in the car dispute the agency's account. Houston Public Media's Bianca Seward has our reports.
1: At the vigil, Salgado Araujo's son, Ronaldo, repeated his calls for accountability and transparency.
21: I just want to continue the pressure to continue obtaining a full independent investigation.
1: Democratic Representatives Christian Menefee, Al Green, Lizzie Fletcher, and Sylvia Garcia echoed those demands.
22: That we will continue to fight for a complete, independent, top-to-bottom investigation to find out exactly what happened.
1: On Friday, Houston Mayor John Whitmire joined calls for an independent investigation and asked the federal government to share evidence with the Harris County District Attorney's Office. For NPR News, I'm Bianca Seward in Houston.
19: Some researchers say they're devastated by the Trump administration's recent changes to enforcement of the Endangered Species Act. This comes after the administration finalized a rule Friday that eliminates a major protection for wildlife against logging, oil drilling, and other activities. KQED's Lakshmi Sara reports from Berkeley.
23: The change to the Endangered Species Act allows for development on wildlife habitats as long as the animals aren't killed or injured. Christopher Martin is a professor in the Integrative Biology Department at the University of California, Berkeley. His lab studies the endangered Devil's Hole pupfish, found in Death Valley National Park in California and Nevada.
24: It will be the death of the Endangered Species Act, right? Because the species cannot survive without its habitat, without its home. So without having those habitat protections in place, it's all out the window.
23: Martin says this change could have impacts on species many people cherish, like the bald eagle, California condor, and his own beloved Devil's Hole pupfish. For NPR News, I'm Lakshmi Sara in Berkeley.
19: And you're listening to NPR News. Many pear farmers in the Northwest say they're going into deep debt or are getting out of the business. That's concerning, given that 87% of all fresh U.S. pears come from the northwestern U.S. Northwest Public Broadcasting's Anna King has more.
25: Near Hood River, Oregon, Leslie Tamura grows pears like her father, grandfather, and great-grandfather, who immigrated from Japan. But like a lot of pear growers throughout Oregon and Washington, Tamura is going into debt. There are the rising costs of labor, a closed pear cannery, and the consolidation of supermarkets that drive down farmers' prices, she says.
26: All day, every day, everything that I'm trying to do, I have that feeling that I just cannot get rid of, that I may not be in this much longer.
25: Oregon Governor Tina Kotek sent a letter to the U.S. Secretary of Agriculture requesting a federal disaster designation and market relief for Columbia Gorge pear growers. For NPR News, I'm Anna King.
19: Jude Bellingham scored an extra time to lift England past Norway on Saturday by a score of 2-1. The win puts England in the semifinals for the first time since 2018. Bellingham's shot in the 93rd minute was his second of the game. In the second game, Argentina and Switzerland are still underway. It's tied at 1-1. South African midfielder Jayden Adams has died. The 25-year-old played for his nation at this year's World Cup. His death has been confirmed by South Africa's Minister of Sports, Arts and Culture. No other details of his death were given. Adams helped South Africa to reach the World Cup knockout stage for the first time. I'm Dale Willman, NPR News.
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29: From PRX and the Jennifer and Ted Stanley Studios at the University of Massachusetts Boston, this is Living on Earth. I'm Paloma Beltran.
30: And I'm Ainsley O'Neill.
29: Midsummer in the Northern Hemisphere marks the dead of winter in Antarctica, usually a time when temperatures plunge and the surrounding ocean ices over, nearly doubling the continent's size. But this June, scientists found Antarctica's west coast was missing a chunk of sea ice the size of France. For more on this, we reached out to Ted Skambos, a senior research scientist at the Cooperative Institute for Research in Environmental Sciences at the University of Colorado Boulder. But he joined us from a visit to family in Hawaii, where he must be defrosting after all his Antarctic research. To start, I asked him how unusual it is to see this lack of ice in midwinter.
0: Ordinarily, this area near the peninsula, that's the part that points up towards South America on the map, that area to the west side of the peninsula has extremely low sea ice for midwinter. There's no ice forming along this very long coast on the western side, and that's extremely unusual. Unusual in the last 50 years or so of keeping records on Antarctica, and probably for a lot longer than that. What's been going on is that there's a very strong wind pattern that's pushing warm air from the South Pacific into this part of Antarctica, and the ice simply isn't forming. Now, the other part of this, and it's a little hard to know which comes first, they're probably both happening together. The surface of the ocean is also unusually warm, and that also has to do with how the winds are pushing the ocean water around Antarctica. So ordinarily, that area in Antarctica would be frozen over completely, and everything would be adapting to the fact that there's a big ice layer over the ocean. The climate would be a lot cooler on the coast because the air has to come from the ocean, then cross a frozen ocean for hundreds of miles, usually, and then hit the continent. Now you're seeing this warm, moist air come straight off the ocean and hit the continent and dump a lot of snow. In particular, the area south of South Africa has seen enough extra accumulation to mostly offset how much ice is being lost in some other parts of Antarctica. Now, we still think that there's a slowly evolving catastrophe on the ice sheet in other parts of Antarctica. But for now, the total mass is close to balanced for the last few years.
29: When you think about how massive Antarctica is, it does make sense where you can hear that some parts were seeing more snow this season and some parts were seeing much less ice than you would otherwise.
0: Yes, that's true. It is a continent-sized area. And in fact, I often describe it as being sort of like Australia with Indonesia and New Guinea, all of it buried under ice. And different sides of it experience different circulation patterns and ocean currents. There's one major current that surrounds Antarctica that goes from west to east. It's pushed along by the wind. In fact, the name of it is the West Wind Drift. And that has a big influence on the local climate, wherever it comes up close to the coast or backs away from the coast. In fact, there's also a vertical component, but deep in the ocean, different things are happening. And in fact, that's actually the main threat for ice loss in Antarctica, is that the deeper ocean is more frequently moving towards the coastline of Antarctica. There's a current that reaches the underside of the ice at depth. And for those deeper, larger glaciers that flow out towards the ocean, they're seeing a lot more melting because of this warm ocean current that's reaching them. That is the big problem for the long term in Antarctica.
29: It's so easy for us to imagine the warmth of the sun beating down on us that it's maybe not as obvious to people that the warm ocean underneath means that the ice is seeing this from sort of all sides, getting this swarming.
0: You're right. And in fact, the part that is facing the Pacific in particular seems to be getting a lot of this deeper, warm water that's reaching the thickest glaciers, melting them and causing them to speed up so that they flow outward and lose ice. They deflate faster than that ice is replaced by snowfall in that area. As I said, you take Antarctica as a whole, the last few years it's been in balance, and there's a lot of discussion about how persistent that's likely to be going forward. But in the long term, we know from ice core records in the past ice ages and warm periods that in general, a warmer planet means a smaller Antarctica and a higher sea level. And that's what we can anticipate in the long term going forward.
2: Now, Ted, a lot of your work focuses on the Thwaites Glacier, which is the widest glacier on Earth, as I understand it. It's in West Antarctica, and it's sometimes referred to as the Doomsday Glacier. How is the Thwaites Glacier faring here in 2026?
0: Well, unfortunately, it's right at the center of this problem I've been talking about, with the warm ocean water reaching the coast of Antarctica. The glaciers adjacent to Thwaites are also experiencing the same thing, and their losses are not insignificant. But the way the landscape is underneath the ice sheet makes Thwaites the critical glacier for losing a huge area of ice in Antarctica. Now, I like to say that it's a slow-moving catastrophe. It's not a doomsday. It's more of a doom century or two. Still, the amount of sea level rise that will occur from the loss of ice in this area, and we think it's already underway, and we're pretty much the models are showing that we're committed to losing the ice. It's just a question of whether we're fast enough to stretch out that loss to several thousand years versus dumb enough to keep warming the planet and seeing it collapse very quickly, a century or two. Thwaites is really the biggest player, the biggest wild card in sea level rise in the future. Warming oceans, which makes the water expand, that's a big part of what will happen. And Greenland melting, especially surface melting, water running off of the top of the ice sheet into the ocean, another big player. But both of those are fairly easy to predict and forecast. They'll scale with the warming planet pretty predictably. Thwaites is less predictable, a lot less predictable in terms of when and how this ice is really going to come off the continent.
2: Well, when do you feel like the rest of the world will start to feel the consequences of this rapid ice loss, whether it be the sea ice or the glacier ice? When is the rest of the world going to feel it?
0: Unfortunately, human beings need a catastrophe. And there's this steady drumbeat of events that have actually more or less convinced the American public that climate warming and climate change are real. I think the heat wave in Europe, heat waves in the United States, hurricanes, those things, they have a cumulative effect on opinion. And I think we're there in the U.S. just tipping over into, yeah, this is really happening and we might need to think about this sooner rather than later.
2: Well, when we talk about the dimension of this that is about sea level rise, you'll always see passionate talkers from low-lying island nations who are, you know, is quite literally their doorstep, their front yard is at risk.
0: Nicely put. Yes, the ocean is at their doorstep. And there's an interesting reason why those islands are actually the ones that are jumping up and down the most. You see, sea level rise on Earth is not uniform. It won't just be like a bathtub slowly filling up evenly around all of the coastlines. Almost unfairly, the areas that are losing ice the most will actually see sea level drop near those coasts. It's a little bit complicated, but because you're losing literally trillions of tons of ice, that continent is not pulling the ocean against the coast as much as it used to. The gravity from that ice sheet is lower than it used to be because that mass went into the ocean. The net effect is that the band of the tropics around the middle of the Earth, near the equator on either side, up to about 30 or 40 degrees latitude, both sides, will see more than its share of sea level rise. And those islands in the Indian Ocean and in the Pacific Ocean, they're going to see about 30% more sea level rise than the rest of the world does. It's unfortunate, and that's why that's such a critical problem. And yes, they've got nowhere to retreat to. I mean, I don't want to be flippant, but there's Baton Rouge for New Orleans, but there's no higher ground for the Maldives.
2: Ted, what's something that you want people to keep in mind when they hear a story like this?
0: I realize that it's a Debbie Downer talk to keep going down this road of hammering home how at risk the future appears to be. But the fact of the matter is we have the technology that we need in order to radically slow the pace of sea level rise and the pace of warming on Earth. We're committed to some warming for quite a while. But in terms of solving the issue of greenhouse gas emissions, we're really there. And between solar and wind And I don't want to eliminate new forms of nuclear power. That may well be a part of it. We can do this without continuing to put heat-trapping gases into the atmosphere. The solution is right there in front of us.
15: That's Ted Skambos, a senior research scientist at the Cooperative Institute for Research in Environmental Sciences at the University of Colorado Boulder. By the way, in addition to the carbon-free energy that Ted mentioned, Earth's trees are also powerful tools in the fight against climate change.
29: And you can hear more about carbon sequestering forests in some of our recent episodes on the Living on Earth website. That's loe.org. And let's not forget about the carbon storage potential in soils, especially peatlands. That's coming up after the break on Living on Earth. Stay tuned.
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5: Democrats hope to retake the Senate this fall, but controversies surrounding Maine's Graham Plattner could put that plan in peril. 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And how do Democrats regain momentum ahead of the all-important midterms? I'm David Green. Join Moa Lathy, Sarah Isger, and me for Left, Right, and Center.
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29: It's Living on Earth. I'm Paloma Beltran.
15: And I'm Ainsley O'Neill. We want to remind you about our next Living on Earth book club event on July 14th at 8 p.m. Eastern. We'll talk on Zoom with Amy Bowers Cordalis, Yurok activist and attorney, about her book, The Water Remembers, My Indigenous Family's Fight to Save a River and a Way of Life. Amy will discuss the struggle to protect the Klamath River in Northern California, a crucial habitat for salmon and the lifeblood of the Yurok tribe. 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That's loe.org/events. See you there.
29: Millions of years before humans worried about climate change, the planet had already devised its own way of removing carbon from the atmosphere. In oxygen-deprived wetlands all over the world, dead plant material accumulates instead of fully decomposing, gradually forming peat that locks away its carbon. Over millions of years, peat eventually fossilizes to become coal. It's how the planet has sequestered carbon to cool down since the much hotter times when dinosaurs roamed under palm trees near the North and South Poles. So recent findings that peatlands are expanding northward as the Arctic warms might sound like good news. But it's not that simple. And one problem is time, since it takes millennia for peat to sequester large amounts of carbon while we are burning fossil fuels far more quickly than the Earth can absorb. One of the researchers studying the changes in peatlands is Angela Gallego Sala, a professor and biogeochemist at the University of Exeter in the UK, who co-authored a 2026 study on Arctic peatland expansion. She's also a lead author for the IPCC, the Intergovernmental Panel on Climate Change, and spoke with Living on Earth's Jenny Doring.
7: So Scotch whiskey fans might perk up at hearing the word peat. But when it comes to the peatlands that you study, what exactly are they and why are they significant?
18: So peatlands are fascinating ecosystems. They happen all over the world, from the poles to the tropics. And basically, they are very wet ecosystems that, because of being wet, they store a lot of carbon on the soil. So they're basically defined by all of that carbon that accumulates as undecomposed organic matter, that means plant matter, on the soil.
7: And these places, peatlands, they are places, as you say, where plants don't really decompose, or they decompose very slowly. So they build up a lot of carbon over time, carbon from the photosynthesis that the plants have been doing. What is the scale of the carbon that these peatlands contain?
18: So they basically all together, they contain more carbon than there is in the atmosphere, or more carbon than all of the forests of the world combined. So wow, that is a lot of carbon.
7: That is a lot. And Angela, your study found that peatlands are expanding across the Arctic. This is part of a phenomenon known as Arctic greening. What's causing this?
18: So as the climate is warming, all of the biomes are expecting to be shifting polewards. So in the case of the Northern Hemisphere, northwards, or higher up the mountain if they're in a mountain setting. And peatlands are similarly, or they could be similarly, shifting northwards. So we had a project that explored this possibility, and we found that indeed some of the peatlands in the Arctic are expanding. And this is because basically in the very high latitudes, plants have a very short window in the year where they can grow. As the climate is warming, that window is expanding. And so you get more input into the system, more carbon into the system. And if those systems are wet, then they can, maybe their decomposition processes are slowed down enough to accumulate this peat.
7: I think anybody who's a gardener in many northern latitudes would understand, you know, I can't grow here in Boston vegetables for quite as long as someone in San Diego. So these places are getting warmer. The Arctic is getting warmer as the climate changes, and it's warming very quickly, as I understand. And then what's the role of moisture, rainfall?
18: Yeah, so this is the tricky part, that for other ecosystems, we expect the biome just to shift northwards. But for peatlands, the biome relies on really the soil being wet all year round, and the precipitation predictions are less certain. So we know less well how that will change. But even with that uncertainty, that most of the predictions say that the Arctic will become wetter. So it is likely that these peatlands will move northwards. But as you say, moisture will be key. So if the areas are waterlogged, they will become peatlands. And if not, they will become something else, probably boreal forest or whatever. The boreal forests are also moving northwards, for example.
7: So, of course, peatlands are an important carbon sink. They are these places where the plants build up, where that carbon builds up. But I understand that this expansion of peatlands that you're documenting in the Arctic, that actually could become a source of carbon that could contribute to more warming over time. Why is that? Can you explain that sort of paradox for me?
18: Yeah, so there is kind of like two hypotheses. So one is that because a lot of the Arctic is now under permafrost, so that means frozen, and that will thaw, that all that thawing will release the carbon that is now in the soil, and that carbon will be released into the atmosphere, and therefore, you know, it will contribute to warming. But our observations and our hypothesis is kind of saying, okay, that will may be the case for some parts of the Arctic, but for some parts of the Arctic, if they are wet enough, then that will not be the case. And they will be actually taking up carbon from the atmosphere. And both might be true because, you know, the Arctic is complex and these landscapes are complex, and there will be dry parts of the landscape and wet parts of the landscape. And also, I would also say that there are other considerations that we, of course, need to be aware of with climate change, that is not just the warming, but the extremes. And so we could have things like fire, for example, that could be an element that could tip the ecosystems into becoming sources, for example. So yes, we are documenting an expansion, but that doesn't mean that, great, we can warm the earth and, you know, nothing will happen. Actually, warming the earth can have, let's say, unwanted consequences beyond the greening of the Arctic.
8: I would say.
7: Right. I mean, it sounds like you need a lot of moisture for these peatlands to form. But then let's say we get, you know, several really hot, really dry years. Those peatlands dry out. Maybe there's even fire that happens. And we've seen a lot of increasing fires in northern regions and boreal forest regions, especially. And then that contributes to a whole lot of carbon going into the atmosphere.
8: Exactly. And that's the kind of real possibility for a lot of these peatlands, you know, not just the Arctic ones, but as you say, the boreal ones, they are suffering from more frequent fires. And this is something that is, in some ways, well, unprecedented in the sense that these wet ecosystems don't normally catch fire if they're in a good climate, you know, in a favorable climate.
7: Angela, we've reported previously on the show about zombie fires, and I believe we were talking about, you know, when permafrost thaws and dries out enough, and then maybe the forest above it catches fire, and the soil itself, that carbon in the soil, that actually can catch fire, then be smoldering even throughout the whole winter. To what extent is that part of the concern here with peatlands? If they dry out, they could become these zombie fires.
8: Yeah, so this is very real for peatlands all over the world, also in the tropics. So in the boreal area, but also in the tropics, when they are drained for agriculture, we also get these zombie fires, basically smoldering away, and you know, there's no visible flames, and therefore much harder to contain, much harder to stop. So yeah, it's a real concern for peatlands, I would say, all over the world, because, you know, they are very good at taking carbon away from the atmosphere. But actually, this is a very slow process. So it happens over millennia, and these fires are releasing the carbon very fast. So all of the good work that the peatlands have done over all of that time is suddenly lost in a matter of months or whatever, you know. So really, this is definitely a concern for peatlands all over the world, I would say.
7: There's a lot of different complicated things happening here. Some expansion of peatlands, as you've documented. How are you and other scientists responding to these findings, and what are your next steps?
8: So I think as a scientist working in the natural environment and trying to document changes due to climate change, I think there's a profound sadness, really. I mean, I love peatlands and I love that they're expanding in the Arctic, but I'm still sad, you know. The fact that they're expanding is because we have a rapidly changing environment. We haven't mentioned them, but there is a lot of people that live in the Arctic, and their ways of life relies on having frozen ground and frozen...
9: This programming is sponsored by Chariot Energy, offering electricity plans backed by 100% renewable energy.

0: This programming is sponsored by Rice University's Moody Center for the Arts, presenting Summer Jam, an afternoon of art activities featuring an indoor farmers market, live DJ, outdoor games, and more. 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
1: And what is possible and what is not. But I think sadness is probably a part of my job. I also very much enjoy my job, I have to say, and I enjoy very much working on these systems. But yes, I think we live in this kind of contradictory joy for studying the ecosystems that we love and sadness to be witness to what is happening, really.
2: Angela Gallego Sala is a professor and biogeochemist at the University of Exeter and a lead author for the Intergovernmental Panel on Climate Change. She spoke with Living on Earth's Jenny Dory. The long days of summer and freedom from school bring some kids the chance to explore the outdoors, sometimes with wildlife encounters. Living on Earth's Don Lyman shares one of those memories from his boyhood and how it took on a new dimension later in life.
3: The winding course of Little Creek formed the boundary between Marine Corps Base Quantico and the town of Triangle, Virginia. On one side of the creek was the base golf course, bisected by the main road leading into Quantico. On the other side, beyond the tangle of greenbriars and blackberry brambles that lined the creek bank, was a small southern town. Carefully manicured fairways, tidy red brick government buildings, and a gate guarded by armed Marine Corps sentries in their neatly pressed uniforms contrasted sharply with the older homes, overgrown lawns, and even the occasional shack and triangle. The water in the creek was clear, but littered with discarded bottles, bits of paper and plastic, and slabs of broken concrete. Yet for young boys with a love of nature, it seemed like paradise. Little Creek provided a place for my friends and I to explore, a mysterious world where we could find all manner of curious creatures. Our dads were Marines, and we lived on the base. My friends Tom and Junior were brothers, 12 and 13, respectively. Steve was 12, and at 14, I was the oldest of our intrepid little group of budding biologists. We shared an interest in nature and wildlife, especially herpetology, the study of reptiles and amphibians, and we loved to go exploring. Carefully traversing steep banks of eroded soil to the stream below, we'd spend hot, humid summer days splashing through the cool, shallow waters that flowed gently over sand and gravel. Shade from big oaks, tulip trees, and sweet gum that towered over the creek protected us from the hot sun. We flipped over rocks and pieces of concrete along the edges of the creek to see what treasures might be concealed beneath. Striped queen snakes, feisty little water snakes, frogs, salamanders, crayfish. It seemed there was always some new discovery that awaited us. One summer day, we came upon a large snapping turtle that had crawled up onto a sandy bank at a bend in the creek. Its shell was nearly a foot and a half long, and the turtle probably weighed about 30 pounds. With a hooked beak, sharp jaws, and a powerful bite, snappers can be dangerous. So we kept a safe distance while we observed the ponderous reptile slowly making its way toward the water. Plodding along with its legs fully extended and its long sawtooth tail dragging behind it, the snapper looked prehistoric. Suddenly, from behind us, someone shouted, "Catch that turtle! Don't let it get away!" Startled, we turned to see an old man with white hair and a scraggly white beard hobbling toward us on a cane. A little black dog followed close behind him, barking furiously. The man lived in a small shack in Triangle, a couple hundred feet from the creek. By this time, the turtle had reached the edge of the water. "Grab him! I can eat him for dinner!" the old man shouted. We were torn between disobeying an adult and not wanting the old man to kill the turtle, not to mention the danger of trying to capture such a large snapper. "Just grab him by the tail and drag him up onto the bank," he commanded. Junior and I tentatively waded into the water, exchanging knowing glances, and made a half-hearted effort to catch the snapper, dancing around and grabbing at its tail as the turtle slipped into a deep pool and disappeared under a tangle of partially submerged tree roots. I felt relieved that the turtle was safely out of reach. I could have ate him for my supper, the old man grumbled.

0: We tried to catch it, but it got away, I nervously replied, feeling badly that I wasn't telling the truth. You should have grabbed it, the old man said as he walked away. I felt bad for him, I told Junior. Maybe he didn't have anything to eat. Me too, Junior replied. But I didn't want him to kill the turtle. Me neither, I said. Me neither. In the summer of 2010, I headed south from New England for a reunion with Junior at Quantico. We'd both become teachers, among other careers. Junior at the high school level, and myself as an adjunct college professor, and we still shared a fervent love of herpetology. We spent several wonderful days exploring our old boyhood haunts, including Little Creek, searching for reptiles and amphibians like we did when we were kids, this time accompanied by Junior's oldest son, Dane, who had recently graduated from college. Over 40 summers had passed since our youthful adventures at Quantico. The old man and the shack he lived in were gone, and the young boys who once explored the creek had long since grown into men. Walking along Little Creek brought back memories of the snapping turtle incident. Reflecting on our experience, I realized that perhaps our encounter with the old man went much deeper than the inner turmoil between obeying or not obeying an adult, and even beyond not wanting to kill another living creature. On another level, the encounter represented a clash of cultures between our middle-class world on the Marine base and the poverty on the other side of the creek. It brought forth a stark reality that while some people enjoy nature for its recreational, scientific, and aesthetic value, others may depend on it for their very survival. It was a hard lesson and a tough choice for young boys to make. But even looking back through the experienced lens of adulthood, I still don't think I could have brought myself to help kill that turtle. To my friends and me, Little Creek was a refuge, not only for us, but also for the creatures that lived there.
1: 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Coming up after the break, with fiber, protein, and healthy fats, nuts can be a great part of a human diet. But it turns out, eating more nuts can be good for the planet, too. Keep listening to Living on Earth.
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3: 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Jacob and Therese Hershey Foundation, Cynthia Holliday, Beverly and Joseph Kimmel, Marjorie and Robert Loeb. Thank you.
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1: It's Living on Earth. I'm Ainsley O'Neill.
7: And I'm Paloma Beltran. Much of the world's staple crops of corn, wheat, rice, and soy are grown in massive monocultures. Backed by subsidies from the U.S. federal government for nearly a century, this form of food production continues to be incentivized, despite negative environmental impacts like habitat destruction and the massive amounts of fertilizer, pesticides, fossil fuels, and water it often involves. Much of that grain is fed to livestock with a huge carbon footprint, and our food system accounts for as much as a quarter to a third of global greenhouse gas emissions. But there may be a more sustainable way to feed our growing population if we're willing to learn from an ancient, largely forgotten food system. Elspeth Hay is the host of the Local Food Report on WCAI and the author of Feed Us With Trees, Nuts and the Future of Food. And she joins me now. Elspeth, welcome to Living on Earth.
8: Thank you so much for having me. It's exciting to be here.
7: So tell me a bit about how you grew up. You know, what stories about humans and their relationship to the land were dominant in your culture?
8: So I grew up in Maine with two parents who were bird watchers. And we spent a lot of time traveling around the state of Maine looking at birds in different habitats. And I learned about the ways that bird species were really well adapted to the places where they lived. I remember learning about crossbills and how they had these mandibles perfectly adapted to extracting conifer seeds from the trees where they lived, sapsuckers drilling neat little rows of holes into maples and birches. And then we would come home from these sort of field trips to different ecosystems and get our food from the grocery store. And as I started to get older and make my way through school, I realized that the way that we were getting our food was really different and was actually destroying these same ecosystems that all of these wild species depended on. And I definitely couldn't have articulated it as a kid, but I always had this sense of wrongness and of feeling like, what is wrong with our species? Why don't we fit into our habitat in the same way that these other species do? It didn't make sense.
7: And Elspeth, you're the host and creator of the Local Food Report, which airs on the Cape and Islands NPR station. So clearly you think a lot about food and where it comes from. What got you thinking, hey, maybe there's a better way of doing this?
8: Yeah, I get to talk to farmers and fishermen and policymakers all the time. And it's pretty rare that I hear something truly kind of revolutionary that catches me in a new way. But about 6 years ago now, a friend sent me a link to a TEDx talk by a woman in Greece named Marcy Mayer. And she said that acorns, which I had always seen as a nuisance in my yard, are edible and are human food, and not just edible, but actually one of our oldest human foods and a superfood. And that got my attention. I live in Cape Cod, in the Cape Cod National Seashore, and I am in a forest that is completely surrounding me of oak trees. And so I had always seen these acorns falling in the yard and around the house as kind of a nuisance, maybe food for squirrel and deers, definitely not a human food source. I had never heard of people eating acorns. And I was shocked that all around me all this time had been this food source, while I had been seeing these trees and this protected land as basically an impediment to food production, because I had always understood food as coming from farmed fields. So that was a big moment of discovery for me. And I immediately started trying to learn more, not just about acorns, but also about some other nut trees, once I started to realize how many different options there were for growing food on nut trees.
7: So what has the role of nut trees been historically for Indigenous people here and beyond?
8: So all over the Northern Hemisphere, in an incredibly diverse range of cultures, nut trees, including oaks, chestnuts, walnuts, pecans, hazelnuts, a huge range of nut trees, have been staple crops. So that means they're growing everyday foods like today we would consider wheat or corn or soy or rice a staple crop. And the history of these nut trees as staple crops actually stretches back much farther than grains. Ever since the end of the last ice age in the Northern Hemisphere, these trees have been staple foods in North America, in Europe, in Asia, Northern Africa, the Mediterranean, the Middle East, this incredible range of cultures. And people have learned how to have a relationship with these trees that ranges from intense cultivation to a more semi-feral cultivation. But when you look at archaeological records in Japan, for instance, you see the size of chestnut burrs increasing because of human interaction with trees. When you look at North America, you see Indigenous peoples here in a variety of different cultures using fire to keep trees like oaks and hickories dominant on the landscape. people have relied on these foods as a major part of their diet.
9: And also that part of the genocide against indigenous people here in America was focused on destroying their food systems, specifically nut trees. Can you talk to us about that? You know, how did that history lead us to where we are today?
8: Yeah, I think, you know, when I was a kid, I was taught settler history, which the basic version is Europeans came to this continent and it was tragic, but a lot of indigenous people died from diseases that we brought. And so the land was sort of ours to take. And that story could not be farther from the truth. There were millions of indigenous people killed by Euro-American settler soldiers as we moved across this continent. And a lot of the fighting was really focused on destroying food systems. So here in the East, that looked like enclosing woodlands so that areas that had been nut producing and tended as game woodlands, as nut woodlands, were divvied up into private property and farmed instead of being allowed to be owned communally. So that system spread west with the killing of the bison, and it moved all the way to the Pacific coast into an area where acorn tending and oak tending as a staple food crop was really prevalent in a lot of California, present day California, before Euro-Americans got there. And there was this system that the government came up with to incentivize basically a system of forced farming to get indigenous people to stop tending these tree crops and to move toward row crop farming. They had a system called allotment, and allotting agents went onto indigenous land, indigenous reservations, and told people that if they didn't farm the land, it would be taken by white settlers, and that legally they had to farm the land in order to gain title to it. So they forced people, you know, not only was there so much violence and so many other culturally insidious ways of enacting genocide on indigenous people, but there was also this forced change in food production. And it was so tied to so much of the other violence. And food is so culturally important and so ecologically important and tied to so much of how we see ourselves and, you know, what creates a culture. And so targeting that was another way of targeting indigenous people and forcing them to assimilate to Euro-American settler culture.
9: So what does the cultivation of nut trees look like? And how does it compare to our industrial agriculture?
8: So it's pretty different and also almost exactly the same, which is kind of a confusing answer. But the ways that it's different, let's start with that. When you're tending an industrial agriculture field, you are turning over the land. So that process is emitting carbon dioxide. And when we think about the way that land is managed, that is a really big contributor to the climate chaos that we find ourselves in today. In contrast, when we tend these trees as staple crops, we are allowing them to keep their roots in the soil year after year, decade after decade. Some of these trees can actually live for hundreds, if not up to 1,000 or more years. And every year that they are staying present on that land and in that soil, they're sending carbon into the ground instead of releasing it out. So from an environmental perspective, that alone is a pretty big difference. But biodiversity is also incredibly important to the health of our ecosystems. And in a lot of cultures, traditionally, some of these nut trees, in particular oaks, have been called the tree of life. And I think we tend to think of that as like a quaint, beautiful phrase, but it's actually very literal. Scientists now are beginning to understand that some plants host a lot more biodiversity and foster much more life in their ecosystems than others. And oaks, in most places where they occur, are the top life-producing trees. So it's also really different in terms of biodiversity. You know, a monoculture of soy versus an oak tree creates a very different habitat and has a very different impact on the collection of species that's around it. So that's what I mean when I say they're very different. They have very different impacts on life cycles of our ecosystems. But they're also very similar in the fact that the jobs that we do to tend these tree systems are almost exactly the same as the jobs that we need to do to tend these industrial fields. We need to keep down weeds. We need to prepare the earth for the crop to seed well. We need to make sure that there's enough nutrients and that we're fertilizing the land. We need to control the water cycle, make sure things are getting enough water. But we are doing those jobs really differently. So same jobs, different tools. On an industrial farm, you know, those jobs might be done with pesticides and an irrigation system and a tractor. Whereas in a lot of traditional nut tending systems, those jobs are done either with fire, which is an incredible recycler of nutrients. It also prepares the land for crops. It can actually control the water cycle in really interesting ways, keep down pests and pathogens. So different tools, but same jobs and same systems that we're working to control these crops.
9: You know, many people might wonder, how feasible is this? You know, can nut trees really produce enough food to feed the world?
8: Yeah, I had a lot of questions about that while I was researching my book. I got pretty hung up on it for a while. I called it the yield question, and I was obsessed because I knew that that would be the first way that people tried to pick this idea apart, right? And something really interesting happened when I started researching the yield question. The first is that I discovered that most of the food that we say, you know, oh, we have to have this system because we have to feed the world. Well, we're not eating most of the food that we're growing. So that argument falls apart pretty quickly. For instance, with corn in the United States, we eat 1% of the corn we grow. The rest is used to produce ethanol, or it's fed to animals, or it's exported to other countries where it destroys their local agricultural economies. So we are not doing this to feed ourselves. But, you know, even then I thought, okay, I want to look at this on an acre by acre yield basis, right? Because if we're serious about feeding the world, it really matters how much these different crops can produce on an acre of land. And when I looked into that, I discovered a few things. One is that the way that we're evaluating yield currently is really misleading. So we talk about yield and we say, okay, this acre of corn is yielding 12,000 pounds of corn or whatever it is. But we're not talking about all of the other land that is required to overproduce on that sort of little fictional island of land. So when we're talking about yield, it's a ratio, right? It should count all of the energy or calories or nutrients that you're getting out from an acre of land for what you've put in. And when we look at our traditional yield numbers, they're not counting that ratio. They're counting the land that we're producing on, but they're not counting the land that we had to mine to get the fossil fuels to produce that crop. We're not counting so much other land that goes into this production. And when you do count that land, these diverse polyculture tree-based ecosystems or farms are significantly more productive than this industrial agriculture system that we think of as uber production. And there is another layer. So I was also comparing pounds, right? Okay, how many pounds of acorns can this oak savanna ecosystem produce versus a cornfield? And when we look at that, that's also not that telling, because a pound of lettuce nutritionally is very different than a pound of hazelnuts, right? One is much more nutrient dense. You're getting more calories, more energy. And so again, in terms of the actual energy that they're producing, these nut trees outproduce our traditional row crop system. And I feel like I finally really fully understood it one day when a farmer told me, we were standing in a field and he said, look at this tree and then look over at this field of corn. Look how tall the tree is. Look how three-dimensional it is. Look how much sunlight it can capture with its photosynthetic process. Now look at the field of corn and how small it looks in comparison. And he reminded me that photosynthesis is what produces these sugars, that it's what produces food. And any ecosystem that is capable of the most photosynthesis will sort of by definition also be producing the most food.
9: Yeah. So what food products can we potentially make from nuts? You know, it's not just acorn pancakes and roasted chestnuts, right?
8: Right. Yeah. So there's five major food groups that you can think about coming from these nut trees. One is flour, right? And the second is milks. The third product is the most obvious, which is just nuts themselves, you know? And then there's oil. So I hadn't thought a lot about nut oils when I first started researching my book, But in fact, most nuts are really great for oil production. And then the last category, which really surprised me at first because I'd never thought about it, is starch. So you think about it, most cultures need staple starches, milks, oils, and nuts really have that covered in the same way that grains and some of these other staple foods that we are more familiar with do.
9: So what are we when it comes to increasing nut tree production in the US and around the world?
8: So other areas of the world are much farther ahead than we are. A lot of these nut trees are established crops in places like Europe and Asia, where people really haven't forgotten about them in the same way that we have here. I would say in the US, there has been a really big surge in interest, and there are a lot of systems going into the ground right now. But that progress, which was really beginning to accelerate, has been hampered by recent political changes and changes in funding. So prior to the current administration, the last administration was putting a lot of money into agroforestry and really trying to help facilitate this transition to more tree-based agriculture. And a lot of that funding was taken away in the past few years. So in some ways, that's a sign of success, which maybe sounds odd, but it was getting big enough, I think, for someone to start paying attention and say, wait, why are we funding this? In other ways, it means there are a lot of challenges still to come. But I think that the conversation in the farming community has really ignited, and the number of conferences and presentations and just farmer-to-farmer conversations that have some mention of these crops in them has really escalated to the point where I don't think it's disappearing again, because it's become part of mainstream conversation in farming circles.
9: Elspeth Hay is the host of the Local Food Report on Cape and Islands NPR station and the author of Feed Us With Trees, Nuts and the Future of Food. Elspeth, thank you so much for joining us.
8: Thank you so much, Paloma. It's been a pleasure.

0: Living on Earth is produced by the World Media Foundation. Our crew includes Naomi Ehrenberg, Mia DiLorenzo, Jenny Doring, Abby Edgecombe, Swayam Gagneja, Mark Kausch, Mark Seth Lender, Don Lyman, Ashanti McLean, Myung Nguyen, Sophia Pandelitis, Jake Rigo, Andrew Scarrett, Bella Smith, and Elle Wilson.
1: 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Steve Kerwood is our executive producer. I'm Paloma Beltran.
0: And I'm Ainsley O'Neill. 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
7: Coming up on The Answer with me, Nikki Baady, the shape-shifting queen of pop, Madonna, talks about her relationship with dance.
8: Well, that's how I started. I was a dancer. So dancing's in my DNA, and the first music I made was dance music. I like the connection I have with people, dancing with people, whether I'm on the stage or on the dance floor. It just creates community, and sometimes relationships.
7: Australian choreographer and dancer Meryl Tankard on reviving a Pina Bausch dance piece with the original dancers, and Chinese-born American author Kan Wenshu on her satirical debut novel, Boring Asian Female. Also on the show, Hollywood actor Olivia Wilde on her latest film, The Invite, Indian artist Bharti Kher on fellow artist and countrywoman Mrinalini Mukherjee, music from Sudanese singer Sulaf, and my conversation with Italian director Francesco Sosai. All that and more coming up on The Arts Hour.
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10: BBC News with Sue Montgomery. The US military says it has carried out another round of strikes against Iran in response to an attack on a cargo ship passing through the Strait of Hormuz. The Revolutionary Guard Corps said it had fired shots at the vessel and subsequently closed the waterway until further notice. According to the British Maritime Security Agency, the container ship sustained significant damage. Andrew Ochiang reports.
11: In a statement posted on social media, the US military said one of the ship's crew is missing and that the vessel has suffered significant damage. It said the airstrikes are meant to degrade Iran's ability to attack ships freely transiting the strait. Following the announcement, Iranian media reported explosions in several cities along its coast. The IRGC had earlier said the vital waterway will remain closed until the US ceases its interference in the region, as they put it. They had also threatened to target what they called new regional enemy bases in retaliation.
10: In response to the US airstrikes, Iran launched missile and drone attacks on its neighbors in the Gulf. Iranian media reported that its army had targeted US military assets in Kuwait, Bahrain and Jordan. Loud explosions were also heard in Qatar's capital Doha, while in the UAE, the Ministry of Defense said its interceptors were engaging with missiles. Truck drivers who deliver humanitarian aid have been protesting in Gaza after Israeli forces killed one of their colleagues in the south of the country on Wednesday. Ahmed Salim's family say he was unarmed and had his hands raised when the soldier who had summoned him shot him in the head. The Israeli military said the driver was running towards them and the troops opened fire because they perceived a threat. Nahed Shuhaiba is the president of Gaza's Private Transport Association.
3: We've thought many times during the war to stop work at the crossings, but our problem is that we know that if we stop that work, it will lead to the starvation of our people, and we do not want to starve them. We have worked in more difficult conditions than now.
10: The US Congressman Ro Khanna has said he was detained for 90 minutes by armed Israeli settlers during a recent visit to the occupied West Bank.
12: I'm certainly probably the first American politician who's been detained by the IDF and Israeli settlers. I mean, we were at a village that Israeli settlers had destroyed. They had destroyed the school. They had destroyed that village, and we were just looking at it. And these hoodlums come in with machine guns, an M4, an American-made machine gun, and they detain us. They block off the road. And then they call the IDF, and the IDF is on their side, not on the side of the Americans.
10: BBC News. The European Commission has recommended its Education and Cultural Agency terminate a grant of more than $2 million given to the Venice Biennale. It comes after the world's most prestigious international art festival allowed Russia to take part in this year's exhibition. An EU official said the inclusion of Moscow was against ethical standards linked to the grant. The Biennale said it had fully complied with all required procedures. Police in Canada say two people have been killed and three others injured in a mass shooting at a festival in the country's largest city, Toronto. Officers say there is an active shooter and they've asked the public to avoid the area. South Korea has issued its first ever emergency heatwave warning under a new alert system introduced this year as scorching weather continues across the country. The Korea Meteorological Administration gave the warning for two cities in North Gyeongsang Province. The warnings are issued when a region is expected to face a maximum temperature of 39 degrees Celsius or higher for one day or more. At the Football World Cup in the last quarter-final, the reigning champions Argentina beat Switzerland 3-1 after taking the game into extra time. Earlier, England took their place in the semi-finals after beating Norway 2-1 in extra time in Miami. Jude Bellingham scored the two goals for England, including one in extra time, to give them the victory. These England fans in London gave their reaction.
13: Bellingham's top, Kane's top, everyone's top. We're ready. It's coming home. It's coming home.
14: Wild at every angle. I'm here with my best friends. And what better way to finish the night with watching the football, a win for England, raising the vibration of the nation. Everybody feels good tonight. It's been a high vibe and I'm happy to have been part of it.
10: BBC News.
7: Hello and welcome to The Arts Hour from the BBC World Service. I'm Nikki Badey, bringing you a star-studded lineup of guests and some cultural companionship with the best global arts and culture conversation from across the BBC and beyond. Coming up, the shape-shifting queen of pop, Madonna, talks about her relationship with dance. Australian dancer and choreographer Meryl Tankard on reviving a 1978 Pina Bausch dance piece with the original dancers. And Chinese-born American author Kan Wen Shu on her satirical debut novel, Boring Asian Female. Also on the show, Hollywood actor Olivia Wilde on her latest film, The Invite, which she also directed. And Indian artist Bharti Kher on fellow artist and countrywoman Mrinalini Mukherjee. We have music from Sudanese singer Sulaf. And that's not all. My guests on today's Arts Hour are the Italian director Francesco Sosai. We'll be talking about his film, The Last One for the Road, later in the show. And we welcome back as our cultural critic this week, the mighty Badisha. Vidisha, before we go any further, what cultural highlight would you like to recommend to the world?
15: There is a contemporary Chinese family romantic drama called Dear You, which has done amazingly well both internationally and at home in China. It's all in the Chaoshan dialect, and it's about a modern day couple who are looking into their grandmother's love affair, which was conducted mainly via letters. And so they go back through the generations, and the grandmother's husband moved away to elsewhere in East and Southeast Asia. So it's prompted a great big dialogue within China all about identity and about migration. And it's also very soft-hearted and lovely and heartwarming.
7: Where can we see this?
15: You can find it on digital platforms maybe in about 2 months' time.
7: Excellent. Something to look forward to. Thank you, Vidisha. We begin with confessions. Mine is that I am a huge Madonna fan and Madonna watcher. Hers is Confessions 2, her new album. As a mistress of transformation, Madonna has been personally shape-shifting and reinventing her sound for decades. Confessions 2 is her 15th studio album, and it's a sequel to her 2005 album Confessions on a Dance Floor, which gave us the hit Sorry, Hung Up, Get Together and Jump. The British producer Stuart Price was her collaborator on both albums. When the BBC's Graham Norton met Madonna to talk about Confessions 2, he asked her why dance floors are so important to her.
16: Well, that's how I started. I was a dancer. So dancing's in my DNA, and the first music I made was dance music. I like the connection I have with people, dancing with people, whether I'm on the stage or on the dance floor. It just creates community, and sometimes relationships.
17: So when did you discover the community of a dance floor?
16: When I was in Michigan, my ballet teacher, who was the first gay man that I met, he told me I have to go to this club called Menjo's. It's in Detroit. He's like, I have to show you something. It's going to blow your mind. I'm like, okay. And so I walked into this club and the doors opened and there were these two beautiful men without their shirts on, wearing roller skates and bow ties and shorts. And they had a drink on a tray. And I was like, wow, we're not in Kansas anymore. And that was my first dance floor experience, where everybody was so free. And girls were dancing with girls and boys were dancing with boys. And some people were just whirling around by themselves. And I was like, wow, this is so amazing. Everybody's so free. Cut to my song, I Feel So Free. I feel a tremendous sense of freedom when I'm dancing. I feel
17: so free. So this, the I Feel Free, what came first? The phrase, I Feel Free? Was it the spoken word bit?
16: Spoken words.
17: Do you just start speaking?
16: I love to speak with music in the background. I don't know, something happens. I'm the voice in your ear. I'm talking to you, I'm inviting you. I'm singing to you, I'm seducing you. I'm inviting you.
18: Thanks for coming. Sometimes I like to just hide in the shadows.
16: To not only join me, but also to be free.
18: Create a new persona.
16: You know, to let yourself go, to not think, not intellectualize. It's weird. The ideas come when I don't try too hard.
17: In the music, you talk about that idea of hitting the dance floor and being free and finding a new persona and anonymity and stuff.
16: Mm-hmm.
17: Like, can you ever do that? Can you ever have that feeling again?
16: You know where I can have it? It sounds like a total contradiction, is on stage, because there's so many people that I just kind of tune everybody out, and then something takes over. Everybody get
17: I know there's a track on the album called Danceteria. There will be people who don't know what Danceteria was. Back then, when you were in the clubs in New York, so how do you describe it to those people?
16: The mecca of music and dance. And fashion. Let's not forget fashion.
17: In Manhattan?
16: Yeah, 27th Street. It was this incredible convergence of musicians and painters and writers and directors. There will never be another time like that. I just think that happened in that particular way because the only way you could meet people is to go out. If you were an artist and you lived downtown, you had to go on the street and call people on the payphone, and then you had to take the subway and wait in a long line. That's ritual, you know? That's And that's important because it builds community and connection. And when I would go to Danceteria, everybody had cool outfits and everybody had cool hair. Everybody was cool. I wasn't cool. All my clothes that I had, like my ballet, because I was a dancer, so I just took all my dance clothes and reinvented it. So hunger was the best sauce.
17: Now, I never thought I'd be sitting in a bar talking to Madonna about football, but your little daughters, they're big into football.
16: Yeah.
17: And you are playing the World Cup final.
16: That's crazy.
17: Yeah. Did you do that to promote the album or so your daughters would get tickets to the World Cup final?
16: Actually, neither. I'm just a really big football fan and it's always been my dream to...
17: Really?
16: Yeah. So I've been bugging and like harassing my manager for over a year about it.
17: And what are you going to give them? Like some new stuff, some old stuff?
16: I'm not going to tell you. You just want to know everything. Right? Spoiler alert. You'll find out when you get there.
7: Madonna, and I have been listening to Confessions 2 on repeat, and I love it. Critic and cultural commentator Vidisha, what do you think?
15: I completely agree. It's a fantastic album. It was very clever for her to call it Confessions 2. It's very on Madonna, because she always looks forward.
7: What does Madonna mean to you, though, in your lifetime?
15: She is a beacon of charisma, strength, talent, ambition. I think her skills as a musician and a producer are always under-talked. She is a brilliant pop star. She's a great songwriter and lyricist. And she always signified independence to me. She has never been overshadowed by any man or any woman in her private life or in her work life. And the fact that she has carved out a multi-decade career and just survived in a world and an industry which are so changeable and so brutal. And I really love her muscles.
7: Yeah, exactly. Her muscles are amazing. 67 years old and thriving with a hit album. And of course, she is a gay icon and she has done a lot for gay communities across the world, hasn't she?
15: Everything I've heard about her from other artists and activists is that she has an enormous amount of solidarity. She will support, she will collaborate, she will put her money where her mouth is. She does AIDS fundraisers and she has done that since before it was fashionable to do that.
7: Yeah.
15: Because she lost so many friends and colleagues and collaborators during the HIV/AIDS era in the 1980s in New York.
7: Favourite tracks on the album. May I start with Danceteria?
15: Danceteria is amazing. And I also love the lead single, I Feel So Free. That was her way of getting back in touch with her audiences and saying, join my club night and let's enjoy this album together.
7: Okay, then I also really love the fact that she's worked with a couple of Colombian rappers over the last few years. So Maluma on the track Medellin on Madame X. And on this one, it's Fade on Read My Lips. I think she's clever. She talks to that huge market who loves songs in Spanish. And what do you think of the track she did with her daughter, Lourdes Leon?
15: I thought it was an amazing example of how Madonna can be completely mainstream and absolutely intimate at the same time. So this is a woman that we think we know everything about. We talk about her daughter, Lourdes. We speculate about their relationship. She's spoken in interviews about how her daughter oftentimes resented that sheer amount of fame.
7: Yeah.
15: And now they're in the studio together. And Lourdes is not untalented.
7: No, she isn't.
15: As we hear from this track, she's got a beautiful voice. And now they're talking about their personal relationship. And we're all listening to it.
7: Thank you very much, Vidisha. You're listening to The Arts Air from the BBC World Service. We continue the liberation and love of dance with Meryl Tankard now, the Australian dancer, choreographer and filmmaker who began her career at the Australian Ballet in Sydney and became the principal dancer with the legendary German choreographer Pina Bausch's company, Tanztheater Wuppertal, between 1978 and 1984. Meryl Tankard has now created a work called Echoes of 78, bringing together nine of the original dancers from Pina Bausch's 1978 piece Kontaktov. They reprise their performance against a film backdrop of the original production. And these dancers are now in their 60s and 70s. The BBC's Tom Sutcliffe asked Meryl Tankard about creating this new version of Bausch's rather long work.
19: It's actually a half. We're doing about a half. So I've found these amazing videotapes from Rolf Bordzig, her partner and designer. No one has ever seen this footage. I don't think Pina even saw it.
20: And these are projected in your production, yeah, because of 78, projected at huge scale,
19: yeah,
20: behind the dancers who, as it were, we're watching both on film and now 48 years later.
19: Yeah, so people have said it's like watching time and you never can see time. So we synchronize at times with ourselves. And they had never seen themselves either. Like, we didn't have photographs like you do now. We'd had only ever seen a few black and white photographs of ourselves. So I think they were quite chuffed at how they looked. They looked beautiful.
20: And what about just the physical business of doing it? I mean, after that first performance where you all came back together, there must have been aches and pains that were...
19: It's the stilettos too, because the women, we used to wear, like, you know, 4-5-inch stilettos. And Joe and I, oh, yes, we're going to do that. And they got lower and lower and lower and lower. But it's the stilettos that were the biggest challenge. But the interesting thing was all these people have the piece. It's all in their body. So it's like there's all these little files in your body that you've opened up again.
20: And what made Pina Bausch's work so distinctive?
19: She totally transformed theatre, dance, inspired everybody. I think for me, she choreographed vulnerability. And it was all these little, you know, insecurities that we have within us that she actually showed on the stage. And that's what people could relate to. So people who didn't know anything about dance were incredibly moved, you know. And we looked at the audience, you know, we would stand there and really eyeball the audience. And I think that was also really confronting for people.
20: Because it was shocking at the beginning, wasn't it, in 1975?
19: I joined in 78 and people were still banging doors and leaving. It was a tradition on the opening night of a new work. They would hold the door and then slam it really, really loudly and, you know, swear as they went out. And it was quite fun. I mean, one performance, people had come in a bus and they'd been given oranges from Amsterdam and they threw the oranges at us on the stage, which was quite dangerous.
7: Meryl Tankard on Pina Bausch. Bidisha is our critic today. What's your relationship with Pina Bausch's dance production?
15: She is one of the icons of contemporary choreography. Her work is full of substance, has narrative elements, and she's talking about universal experiences, love, death, hatred, the family, the ambiguity that can exist within personal relationships. She has an amazing eye for dancers and a great way of working with costumiers and scenographers so that you really are indeed watching dance theatre.
7: You really are. And the first time I saw a Pina Bausch production, I was quite surprised at the variety of bodies that were on the stage. All incredible.
15: It's very interesting you say that because my opinion is the opposite.
7: Oh.
15: I think that she casts very diversely, but that often there's a uniformity.
7: In the body.
15: In the body and also in the vibe. So a recent performance I saw in London had this very similar casting. So all of the dancers had very long hair and beautiful silk dresses. And they were moving in such a way that it was as if she was talking about this is what all women are like and this is what all women's relationships are like. Even though they were different visually,
7: yes,
15: they had the same energy.
7: Yes.
15: It was very confronting and it made you think about gender and gender politics and power and all of this stuff. It's mythic. It's something that we've all been through.
7: And that muscle memory that Meryl mentioned, you are an athlete, a runner, you lift weights. Do you experience an actual muscle memory or do you understand the creative muscle memory as well?
15: Both of those things are true and real. Physical muscle memory is really extraordinary because your body is always plastic. It's always in a form of transformation. And thanks to thousands of years of evolution, it always wants to get better. So if you have been a great runner beforehand and you slowly take it up again, you will improve exponentially faster than someone who's going from a literal standing start who never exercised before because your body remembers what it was like at its peak. Mm. And that's why we shouldn't give up. You can start and transform at any time, at any age. And talking about dancers who are in their 60s and 70s, it doesn't sound that old to me.
7: Fidisha, thank you. You're listening to The Art Hour from the BBC World Service. The Chinese-born American writer Kan Wenxu moved to the USA when she was 2 years old and grew up in mainly white areas of North and South Dakota and Idaho. At 18, she gave a TEDx talk titled "I'm Not Your Asian Stereotype," which has been viewed over 3 million times. 10 years later, a graduate from Columbia University, she now lives in New York City and recently published her debut novel, a suspense thriller with themes of ambition, failure, identity and obsession, centred on university student Elizabeth Zhang. The BBC's Anita Rani asked Kan Wenxu why she chose to call it Boring Asian Female.
1: No, you know, I didn't begin with the title, but after writing, I was like, that's the crux of the book, right? Because it's like, Boring Asian Female, that is how other people perceive Elizabeth. And by making that the title, you're subverting that in a way that I think is really interesting.
21: And the main protagonist of this story, Elizabeth Zhang. Tell us about Elizabeth.
1: So Elizabeth is someone who has worked hard her entire life, kind of has a chip on her shoulder because she always felt like she was underrecognized or ignored growing up in these places where everyone was different from her. And then when she gets into Columbia, she has this one dream, which is to go to Harvard Law School. And she works so hard to get in, and then she finds out that she didn't get in. And actually someone else in her year who she sees as vastly inferior to herself does get in. And she starts spiraling and becoming obsessed with this rival of her own making, Laura. And she just kind of does some really unhinged stuff after that.
21: Mm. She, as you mentioned, goes to Columbia. Mm-hmm. You also attended Columbia.
1: Yes, I did.
21: And she, I mean, there's so many little things that I want to pick up on. One of them is how she observes the other students there who are from more privileged backgrounds. How much does that fuel her ambition, her obsession?
1: For sure. I mean, I think that she feels like she traded in one type of inferiority for another. So there's one line I think in the book that's like, when I was in high school, I wasn't cool because I wasn't white. But then when I was in college, I wasn't cool because I wasn't rich.
21: Yeah.
1: So, and I think that, you know, when I went to Columbia, I also was someone who, you know, I hadn't traveled a lot. Like, I just hadn't been around people who were from these extravagantly privileged backgrounds. And they had a certain way of moving in the world that I just wasn't used to, this kind of blind confidence almost. Mm. And I think that's also why I set the novel at Columbia. Obviously, it being my debut novel, I wanted to write about something that I felt familiar with, but also I wanted to really observe all of these different dynamics at play and all of these different people who go to a school like this.
21: She talks about percentiles a lot in terms of how smart and hot people are. Mm-hmm. For example, she's in the 70th percentile for attractiveness. But even then, that's within the context of being Asian, mm-hmm. not within the context of women generally. Mm-hmm. And the 99th percentile academically. Explain more.
1: Yeah, well, I always thought percentiles was really interesting because, you know, when you're growing up, you're always being judged by some kind of percentile, whether implicitly or explicitly. When you try to go to college in the United States, you have to take the SAT. And the first thing that you see next to your score is what percentile you're in. And then when you're applying to college, you have acceptance rates. And that in itself is also a percentile. Are you in the top 5 or 10 percentile of the applicants that year? So, you know, I wanted to really write a character who took the percentiles extremely to heart in that she wants to essentially game the system. And the first step to gaming that system is just understanding where she currently stands and what metrics she's being judged on.
21: So how much pressure is she under?
1: Yeah, I mean, I think that anyone who maybe comes from an immigrant household knows that there is an expectation to create a better life for yourself than your parents did, to basically do better. And it, I think, mirrors some of my own experience where, you know, I felt a lot of pressure to do materially better than my parents. But one area of growth that I felt for myself is sometimes doing better doesn't just mean materially better. Mm-hmm. Sometimes it means living the life that you want for yourself, because ultimately money is a means to happiness, right? So why not just skip directly to the happiness rather than changing the means to the end?
21: And have you tried to explain that to Asian parents? Has anyone had that?
0: Kan Wen Shu. Vidisha is our cultural critic in the Arts House studio today. What resonated with you from what we just heard Kan Wen saying?
2: What she's talking about is a very odd combination of a racial cliche with a weird compliment baked into it. So she's specifically referring to the idea of the model minority in America regarding the East Asian population. So the model minority myth is very clever, very competent, extremely highly educated, strict parents, goal orientated, gets to the top of industries like tech and finance and STEM and engineering and all the rest of it. But the flip side is the boring Asian female, which is the title of her novel. Identical, not interesting, no personality. So those are racial insults which are tied to weird racial compliments. In England, it's a bit different because the East Asian population is relatively small, and so that sense of cliche and identity hasn't concretized in a very
0: well. We've got way. It with our people, as yes. in Indians, Pakistanis, Bangladeshis, and Sri Lankans.
2: My whole argument is that we should own our positive stereotypes
0: and refuse the others.
2: Yes, refuse the simply refuse the others and kick back against them. But if someone wants to tell me I'm naturally intelligent and goal orientated and good with money, I'm going to own that, even if it's not true.
0: Vidisha, thank you. That's it for part one of the show, but don't go away. Still to come, actor and director Olivia Wilde on her latest film, The Invite. And I'll be talking to Italian director Francesco Sosai. The Arts Hour's back after this.

0: A year ago, one of the deadliest floods in U.S. history tore through the Texas Hill Country. Since then, we've been following up with survivors.
1: Everything is gone.
0: And people who lost loved ones.
2: I find myself just shaking my head, saying, I can't believe I find myself here.
0: You can hear their stories on the podcast After the Flood from the Texas Newsroom and PBS's Frontline, out now.
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1: Settlers during a recent visit to the occupied West Bank. He said that when the Israeli army arrived, they continued the detention. The IDF claims their troops dispersed the group. Police in Britain have arrested a second man on suspicion of murdering the former politician and TV personality Anne Widdecombe. Another man arrested earlier was released without charge. In Canada, two people have been killed and three others injured in a shooting at a festival in the country's largest city, Toronto. Police say it appears to have been an exchange of gunfire between at least two individuals. South Korea has issued its first ever emergency heatwave warning under a new alert system introduced this year as scorching weather continues across the country. And at the World Cup, the defending champions Argentina are through to the semi-final after they beat Switzerland 3-1 in extra time in the last quarter-final game of the tournament. They will now face England, who booked their place in the last four by beating Norway 2-1 in a game that also went into extra time. And that's the latest BBC News.
2: Welcome back to the Arts Hour on the BBC World Service with me, Nikki Beatty. And if you've only just joined us, here's what you missed in the first half of the show. The Queen of Pop, Madonna, on her latest album and her relationship with dance. Australian choreographer and dancer Meryl Tankard. And Chinese-born American writer Kan Wenshu. Coming up, my conversation with the Italian filmmaker Francesco Sosai about his film The Last One for the Road. We hear about the late, great Indian artist Mrinalini Mukherjee. There's music from Sudanese singer Sulaf, and Badisha is still with me in the studio as our cultural critic today. First then, the film The Invite is a satire on American middle-class married life, starring Seth Rogen, Penelope Cruz, Edward Norton, and Olivia Wilde. Olivia Wilde is also the director. With their marriage already on thin ice, failed musician Joe and his wife Angela, Seth Rogen and Olivia Wilde, invite their stylish neighbours, therapist Pina and ex-firefighter Hawk, played by Penelope Cruz and Edward Norton, to dinner, ostensibly to apologise for the building noise they'd had to suffer as the couple renovated their apartment. What transpires is an evening of very adult conversation and comedic embarrassment between the uptight couple Joe and Angela and the liberals Pina and Hawk.
3: There's something I've been wanting to talk to you about.
4: We also have something we wanted to talk to you about. We feel a very strong connection with you guys.
5: That is so nice. Thank you.
3: Yeah.
5: I'll say thank you, Joe.
3: Thank you. Very flattering. Just to be clear, you, her, and me.
4: Yes.
3: Me too.
4: Yes, also you.
2: The film feels a bit like a theatre piece, which is no coincidence, as Olivia Wilde told the BBC's Nick Grimshaw.
6: It was a play, it was a Spanish play, written and directed by a guy named Sesque. He then turned that into a film, which was a great independent Spanish film called The People Upstairs. That's a film that Edward and I both saw and loved. That then was adapted into several different languages, different countries, South Korea, Poland, France, Italy, Germany? Probably Germany.
7: Antarctica.
6: Antarctica, of course. And then Rashida Jones and Will McCormick wrote the English language version, and that's the script I got. And it is a deceptively simple premise. You think, okay, a dinner party, four people in a room, sweet little chamber piece. And then it obviously had the potential to be something that would punch you in the gut and make you laugh hard at yourself, which is what we all need. And so then we gathered the greatest actors of all time, Edward, Penelope, and Seth, and we got into a room and we tore this script apart and made it our own with Rashida and Will, just like, just kind of chewing on it. And we made it something very personal and specific. And then we shot the film in order on 35mm, and it was a dream come true in every single way.
7: Yeah. Olivia, you direct the movie, but did you see the house or the apartment as

0: as another character.
1: For sure. Yeah, it is. Because it had to tell such a big part of the story. It is a place that the Seth Rogen's character has grown up in this flat, but can't afford it. So he's got this shame. You know, he never would be able to have this for his own family, but he's inherited it. So it's kind of like an expensive flat that's decorated with inexpensive things, like young people who haven't quite grown up all the way. And they feel very insecure about having people over for dinner. So having Penelope and Edward's character come in the door is kind of terrifying for my character because it just feels very revealing.
0: Yeah, and your character as well, like, you know, she's conscious and, she's an interior designer. So that's a choice as well.
1: She gave up a career to have a kid and to take care of this house. And it's actually Edward's character is the first person to make her feel like maybe she is an artist. Mm-hmm. And that kind of sparks a whole thing in her.
0: Yeah. I've got to talk to you about the music in it as well, because the music, the score is done by Devontae Hines, who we love. How did you land on working with Dev? Because the music in it, it's not like, it doesn't sound like Blood Orange. So was it about his music that made you want to get him involved?
1: I love Dev's work in film, and I also know he's a cellist, and I had really loved watching him play the cello, and I was so inspired by him, and I knew this film needed a score that would have this kind of disproportionately dramatic tone, you know, like the juxtaposition of dramatic strings with this kind of seemingly, you know, domestic situation that's just not very high stakes, and yet internally it feels very high stakes. And I asked Dev if he was interested in it. He happens to be the biggest film nerd any of us know, and he read it and he was immediately on to something really brilliant. It's very much like another character in the film. It's kind of a Greek chorus.
0: Was there anything that you guys really learned from this, because it is about everyday conversations and everyday relationships and how we talk to each other? And
1: I really learned from this character and from these people that the importance of autonomy within a relationship, that you have to maintain your whole self. You can't blame someone else for your unhappiness. You can't, resent someone for your own misery. It's your responsibility. And these characters are really struggling with that. They've kind of fallen into the rhythm of just blaming their unhappiness on each other, which is not really fair.
2: Olivia Wilde talking about The Invite, which I thoroughly enjoyed and laughed along with, and Penelope Cruz rocks blonde hair. Vidisha, what did you think of the film?
3: Completely agree on all counts. It was exactly what I expected, a sort of closed box chamber piece, very bourgeois, very much about sex and love and relationships and marriage. It's not consequential beyond the four walls of the set. And yet, if it's done well, you get the chance to see four actors really enjoying themselves. If it's well scripted, all of those little comedic beats are in there. And there's a sense of its own silliness. So there's a very loud score, which is really right to the fore. And so whenever something awkward happens, the score comes in and says, this is awkward, isn't it?
2: Yeah. How did the storyline about the neighbours having an adventurous love life work for you?
3: It was very interesting because the film is extremely on the nose.
2: Yeah.
3: So you've got Olivia Wilde's character and Seth Rogen, and they're wearing these drab clothes, grey, blue. Their apartment is sort of tasteful, but a little cluttered and a bit try-hard. You know, she gets together a little cheese board.
2: A little charcuterie.
3: They're trying, it's like they're trying to live as if their character's in a magazine. And then along come Ed and Penelope, and they're relaxed, and they're wearing dark clothes, wearing leather and cashmere. And so their natural cool butts up against the original couple's natural uncoolness. So it's extremely broad brush. And of course you expect a little bit of flirting. Ed Norton's character has got that slimy latte dad sort of vibe. He's always leaning in a little bit too close. And when Olivia Wilde's character is saying boring things, he's like, as if it's so interesting. And you just know he's going to make a pass at her at some point. So you know from the beginning that the script is going to go there.
2: Yeah.
3: And you have to like that sort of film, which I did.
2: Well, the film succeeds as this sort of awkward and funny look at the American middle class and their bedroom habits, but does it translate universally, do you think?
3: I think class and the bourgeoisie cut through everything. So there's a version of that couple in every culture in the world. I'm absolutely sure of it.
2: How does The Invite compare to other chamber piece or dinner party films, do you think?
3: It's on the more frivolous end of the spectrum. It can be done in a very, very politicized way. For example, Guess Who's Coming to Dinner is a really famous film, which is actually about race.
2: Race, yeah.
3: Dinner for Schmucks, the French film, is also about sort of class and aging and gender. There's a film called The Basement starring Willem Dafoe. That's also about race.
2: Mm. Thank you so much, Padisha. You're listening to The Arts Hour from the BBC World Service. Italian filmmaker Francesco Sosa's latest film, The Last One for the Road, premiered at the Cannes Film Festival and is a gently offbeat road movie and buddy story that follows two aging drinking companions. When I say aging, they look like they're in their 50s, and a shy young architecture student who unexpectedly joins them on a wandering journey through the bars and back roads of northeastern Italy. The two roguish middle-aged men are Carlo Bianchi and Doriano. Carlo and Dori, who once worked for a crook named Genio, stealing sunglasses to sell them on, a lucrative business until Genio left for Argentina to avoid prison. There's a vague mission in the film for the men to pick Genio up at the airport as he returns to Italy after 20 years because they think that he hid some cash and might lead them to it. Francesco, first of all, tell me, what inspired this story? Was it something personal?
4: So actually, 10 years ago, I met an architecture student in Venice. A sort of friendship blossomed, and I always found it very interesting, his charisma, his persona, and I wanted to explore more the perspective of an architecture student coming from southern Italy, and coming to Venice to study. So I wanted to have like a sort of his alien gaze to my own region, let's say. And we were writing, and more stories sort of lean into the main story. And so we ended up with this sort of plot, the one you told right now.
2: The film feels like a road movie, but it is also a journey through different life choices, for example, with the young character quietly watching these two older men. Why does that dynamic interest you, the age difference and wisdom versus naivety, perhaps?
4: It interests me because I have the feeling that in our age, there is a huge polarization between generations. Like each generation is stuck inside its own age and ideas, and there's very seldom a sort of exchange between generation. Mm. I wanted to activate the sort of this communication, yeah.
2: So Giulio, the architecture student, is played by Filippo Scotti, the lead from Paolo Sorrentino's The Hand of God, and your two older actors. I'm just wondering how you cast them and what you were looking for.
4: Me and my co-writer, so we have a rule, we don't write thinking about actors.
2: Okay.
4: Because we don't want, if you write thinking about an actor, you end up writing what you know he or she can do, and you don't have enough surprises for them. Mm. What we do, we're very precise. We try to write voices of the characters. It's a feeling of their voices. And then basically I go around and I look for this, I search for these voices somehow. And when I found a voice that interests me, then I start to cast.
2: So these two older men, they exist on the margins. I mean, they could be men who've been overlooked in life. They could be drifters or searchers. What is it about that aspect of life that fascinates you?
4: What fascinates me is that in Italy, after the 2008 economic crisis, there was a huge shift in the paradigm of economy. And there are people who were simply left out of development. And this interests me a lot because they're sort of stuck in time. They have a life. There is a balance between accepting that the world that they grew up in doesn't exist anymore, but at the same time, they're sort of stuck in a limbo, in a twilight world where they don't have they don't fit in anymore. They don't have a role in society. And for me as a filmmaker, this is a nice way to go into the story.
2: And one of the things that I noticed is that the film is driven by observation and not explanation. So, for example, the financial crisis that you've just talked about in 2008 is hinted at, but it's not signposted. And I just wondered, how have you learned to trust silence rather than exposition?
4: So for me, it's very simple. I try to write movies as if the camera was not there, you know? So the camera comes after, and dialogues and the story and the relationship should feel like in real life. And in real life, there is not often explanation. So you sort of bump into stories and into dialogue, and you as a listener, you have to complete with the context. You have to provide a context to the dialogue you hear around. And that's what we try to do.
2: Your protagonists, Carlo and Dori, spend quite a lot of the film drinking before getting back onto the road. And that could be seen as troubling behavior. So why were you asking your audience, me, to sit with that discomfort?
4: I don't see discomfort as a bad thing by watching a movie. Also, I like to be in discomfort when I watch a movie.
2: Yeah, me too. But then... Yeah.
4: Because it put me off balance. And yeah. So maybe I find myself more open. And this is also what happens to Giulio. He would never jump in a car with these two guys, but it happens. And so that's what I like. Also, for me, alcohol in the film is not just, for me, it's very similar to what happens in Stalker by Tarkovsky, that they need to be drunk in order to know the map of the area. That's how I also see it. The alcohol is between realistic and not realistic in the film.
2: You're talking about Tarkovsky's Stalker. Is that what you were saying? Yeah. How did you balance, though, the need we have to see those characters as simpatico or lovable? Or did you just not feel we needed that?
4: For me, it's more like when you observe someone, at the beginning you tend to judge this person.
2: Yeah.
4: But when you spend a great deal of time with someone, you see their homes, their lives, their families. For me, everyone is holy there somehow. I lose myself in the observation of lives.
2: The women in the film are not main characters. And in fact, a couple of them exist off screen. An ex-wife, a sex worker. Why did you take that decision?
4: Because I wanted to explore masculinity and what it means now. And so I had this radical choice of portraying women as very far away. They sort of isolate themselves from women. And for me, it was a way to isolate my two characters and explore their behavior between men.
2: And talking about your region, the bars, the roads, the villages of that Veneto region become more than just locations in the film. They feel like their emotional landscapes. So what were you hoping that those places would say to us? I mean, it's an Italy perhaps that we don't often see on screen.
4: Yeah, I think it's for a non-Italian audience, it's very interesting to see this side of Italy because it's not what we as Italian tend to show outside Italy. So I think in my film there is a lack of picturesque location, more of a raw depiction of the landscape. Which is, by the way, where most of Italian people live. We don't live all in
2: Rome or Milan or Venice.
4: Yeah, exactly. And even Venice in the film, which is in the film, it's not the Venice of the tourist that you always maybe see.
2: Exactly.
4: Also because it's with my film, I didn't want to sell anything. I didn't have to sell a place. I wanted a realistic and honest portrait of Italian landscape now.
2: Well, when audiences leave the cinema after seeing the last one for the road, what conversation do you hope that they're going to have about their own lives?
4: I think the film speaks about sort of chronic nostalgia you can have about your past lives and what happened and what didn't happen in your life. But I wanted to make a film with a sort of a bright ending.
2: Yeah.
4: So I hope that the film helps people to move on from nostalgia.
2: Francesco Sosai, thank you so very much. You're listening to The Arts Hour from the BBC World Service. The late Indian artist Mrinalini Mukherjee was a modernist sculptor who, over four decades until her death in 2015, made monumental works using dyed and woven hemp fibre, an unconventional material for sculpting, as well as bronzes, ceramics, drawings and watercolours. Recently, a selection of her art was exhibited in the UK, and her close friend and fellow artist Bharti Kher told the BBC about her first encounters with Mrinalini and her work.
5: I came to India in 1993, and I think I met Dilu that year. She was such a character. Mrinalini, we, all her friends, called her Dilu. She was quite a force. I think in a time when experiments in modernism, specifically in India, were really of the hour, of the moment, I think that her sort of radical dialogue that she had between fine arts and craft, between the local traditions of and Indian temple sculpture, that was really important. She kind of elevated weaving, knotting, you know, things like tying. And all these sort of techniques were kind of relegated in some ways to the margins. But Dilu, as a person, she was reservedly unapologetic about her work. She really knew what she was doing. Whether people were listening or watching her didn't really matter. She was very courageous in the way that she worked. Material was never the message. It was just something that took her where she needed to go. And she was really aware that the materials that she used carried both cultural and political and gender histories, as well as this idea of her own female force. I mean, to talk about things like the Yaksha, the Yatras and all of that, 5,000-year-old civilization at that time, when it was a bit perhaps too raw, when India was like marching towards a sort of modernist, towards modernism. But, you know, her work was deeply poetic. Form was really important. For me, it was just the physicality of her materials, the way that she was so fluid with form. For me, it resonates with my own explorations of the body that I've been doing for the past 30 years or so.
2: Bharti Kher talking about Mrinalini Mukherjee and her work. And Bharti's own work, incidentally, is on display at the Tate Modern in London and at the Vancouver Art Gallery. And she's married to one of my favourite contemporary Indian artists, Subodh Gupta. But Badisha is our cultural critic today. Badisha, tell me how you respond to Mrinalini Mukherjee's work.
3: She's such an extraordinary artist because she had interests and talents in all different forms of artistic expression. You actually mentioned the favourite of my works by her, these monolithic and yet strangely earthy and organic forms, which she created by knotting up hemp and using natural fibres and natural materials to create something that is tantric, alien, monolithic, industrial, and yet friendly and full of personality all at the same
2: time.
3: What
2: a brilliant description.
3: And she uses earthy colours, which are relatively rare in sculpture, mustard yellow.
2: And a sort of earthy red.
3: Yes, earthy red, terracotta tones.
2: Yes.
3: But she always eluded the eye, and it's taken a long time for her to be seen as an artist who has created a body of work which is worthy to be toured nationally and internationally. And this is part of the international art world finally engaging and re-engaging with South Asian visual art, which to me is one of India in particular, but the entire region generally's greatest exports and greatest source of innovation and growth.
2: Thank you, Badisha. Finally, on today's Arts Hour, Sudanese singer and oud player Soulaf, whose music draws on the rich heritage of her home country. Now based in France, Soulaf's sounds are a blend of traditional Nubian rhythms and Sufi poetry combined with electronic soundscapes. Here she is with the BBC's Keris Matthews, who asked her what kind of music she listened to growing up.
6: Different kind of music, like oriental music and music from desert also a lot, and Sudanese music, and yeah.
7: And when you say music from desert, do you mean the kind of like a real linear kind of rhythmic, slow kind of music?
6: I mean, for example, Mauritanian songs, or songs from Mali, or songs from like Tuareg song,
7: Yeah, which brings you to your association with Tanari Wen.
6: Exactly, yeah. How
7: was that tour?
6: was super amazing. It was a great experience for me because I was a big fan for them since ever. And my dream was just to attend the show for them. So touring with them and being with them in the same bus, touring and just doing a lot of music and chatting with them and knowing a lot about their experience, it was such a tremendous experience for me.
7: But Sulaf, your work, your voice, you're a songwriter, you're a multi-instrumentalist, and that's what we're celebrating with you today. Your debut's not out till October, so we're here early. So should we hear the first song?
6: Yeah.
7: And what is this song? What language are you singing? And also, what are the lyrics? What's the story?
6: The language is Arabic. And all the album is written and composed by my grandfather, Abdulazim Sid Ahmed.
7: Was he a poet?
6: Yeah. He was doing that just for fun, if I can say. He was a very spiritual Sufist man. So all the songs, they're spiritual, and except one song, the first song of the album. And this one is Nada, and it's a spiritual song. It speaks about when the light came, like his journey from when he found himself spiritually, if you can say.

the music of Sulaf. And that's it for this week's Arts Hour. Thank you for your ears, and thank you to both my guests, Francesco Sosai and Padisha. For now, from me, Nikki Beattie, studio managers Duncan Hannant and Steve Greenwood, and producers Nikki Paxman and Kieran Birmingham, see you next week.

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3: BBC World Service, it's 5 hours GMT. This is Weekend. I'm Celia Hatton. Coming up, Iran retaliates with attacks on Gulf states after the U.S. carries out new strikes on Iranian targets. This after Tehran announces the closure of the Strait of Hormuz. Is this activity becoming the new normal?
4: What we've experienced for the past month or so of occasional strikes, some oil getting through but not much, this kind of tense standoff, is probably what we'll be looking at for the coming months.
3: And as wildfires continue to ravage parts of southern Spain, we hear about the intensity of the blaze.
5: That was really awful, really awful. Gas cylinders exploding, everything. Houses on fire, windows shattering. Because there are witnesses, they were caught in a large villa in the middle of a pine forest, and they got away by the skin of their teeth.
3: And reigning football world champions Argentina will face England in the semi-finals. That's here on Weekend.
6: BBC News with Sue Montgomery. The US military says it has carried out another round of strikes against Iran after an attack on a cargo ship passing through the Strait of Hormuz. The Revolutionary Guard said they had fired a warning shot at the ship for using what they said was an unauthorized route to cross the strait. Khashayar Jonani of BBC Persian is following developments.
7: The Americans announced that in retaliation to this attack, they've hit several positions along the Iranian shoreline. This attack comes as the Islamic Revolutionary Guards Corps issued a statement announcing that the Strait of Hormuz will be closed till further notice. That's after these talks between Iran and Oman and Qatar in Muscat actually ended without any agreement. The Omani side is insisting that there should be two sea lanes open, one on the Omani side, one on the Iranian side, and the Iranians are insisting on a joint management.
6: Iranian media is reporting that in response to the U.S. airstrikes, Tehran launched missile and drone attacks on American military assets. The Islamic Revolutionary Guard Corps says it targeted U.S. bases in Qatar, Kuwait, Jordan and Bahrain. The IRGC also said it has struck platforms in Oman's ports, it said were used to support the US Navy. Truck drivers who deliver humanitarian aid have been protesting in Gaza after Israeli forces killed one of their colleagues in the south of the territory on Wednesday. Paddy Maguire reports.
8: The protest was small, just a few dozen people, but many of them were truckers who say they're subjected to systematic killings and deliberate attacks by Israeli troops. Ahmad Salim was killed near Rafah while transporting food aid into Gaza. His family said he was unarmed and had his hands raised when the soldier who had summoned him shot him in the head. The Israeli military say Salim was running towards them and that the troops opened fire because they perceived a threat. A UN commission of inquiry recently found Israel is committing genocide in Gaza, including deliberately killing humanitarian workers.
6: The US Congressman Ro Khanna said he was detained for 90 minutes by armed Israeli settlers during a recent visit to the occupied West Bank. He wrote on social media that he'd been in a van with his team when they were surrounded by men wielding rifles. He said the Israeli army had sided with the settlers. The IDF claims their troops dispersed the group. The European Commission has recommended that its Education and Cultural Agency terminate a grant of more than $2 million given to the Venice Biennale. It comes after the world's most prestigious international art festival allowed Russia to take part in this year's exhibition. BBC News. Police in Britain have arrested a second man on suspicion of murdering the former minister and TV personality Anne Widdecombe. Ms. Widdecombe, a senior member of the right-wing Reform UK party, was found dead in her home in southwest England on Thursday. Here's Barry Caffrey.
9: Devon and Cornwall police say a 28-year-old white British man was arrested in South Yorkshire yesterday evening on suspicion of the murder of Anne Widdecombe. The force said the arrest was supported by counter-terrorism policing North East, although it stressed there was no information to suggest that Ms. Widdecombe's death was related to terrorism.
6: Police in Canada say two people have been killed and three others injured in a shooting at a festival in the country's largest city, Toronto. The Deputy Police Chief, Frank Barredo, told reporters that while the cause of the shooting is not yet clear, it appeared there was an exchange of gunfire between two individuals targeting each other. He also condemned the shooting.
10: Investigators are piecing it all together. This was a very chaotic scene. I think we had something in the neighborhood of 13,000 people participating in this festival, so it's crowded. I mean, just the brazen, despicable quality of this exchange here, the amount of danger to the members of the public, as the mayor commented, is just so unacceptable.
6: At the Football World Cup, the defending champions Argentina are through to the semi-final after they beat Switzerland 3-1 in extra time in the last quarter-final game of the tournament. The two teams were tied 1-1 after 90 minutes, but Switzerland went down to 10 men when striker Brel Embolo was sent off for a dive. Argentina then scored two goals in extra time to win the match. They will play England, who booked their place in the last four by beating Norway 2-1. BBC News.
11: It is 5.06 GMT. This is Weekend from the BBC World Service. I'm Celia Hatton. We'll start with the latest from the conflict between the US and Iran. An announcement by Tehran that the Strait of Hormuz was closed to traffic until further notice has triggered another round of fighting. The US struck multiple Iranian targets, and Iran has attacked Gulf states. Iran's Revolutionary Guard Corps say they had hit a US base in Jordan, and the United Arab Emirates, Qatar, Kuwait, Oman, and Bahrain were all responding to missiles and drones from Iran. Iran's supreme leader has issued a statement vowing revenge for his father's death. Ayatollah Mojtaba Khamenei's written message calls for the assassination of American and Israeli leaders. His father, the late supreme leader, was killed by an airstrike in Tehran in February. Well, let's get a view on this from the United States. Matthew Koenig is senior director of the Atlantic Council's Scowcroft Center for Strategy and Security and a former official in the U.S. Department of Defense. What's his assessment of the latest?
12: I think the Trump administration was hopeful that they could get a deal with Iran, and I think they now see that that's not going to be possible. And so the president's frustrated, and he's returning to the pressure track, including with military strikes. There aren't really any other good options. Kind of a full-scale pressure campaign. I don't think the president wants the return to full-scale escalation. So unfortunately, I suspect that this, what we've experienced for the past month or so of occasional strikes, some oil getting through but not much, this kind of tense standoff is probably what we'll be looking at for the coming months.
11: You say months. What could end that? I know that the United States is moving towards midterm elections. Is that really the marker in the sand that this cycle might continue until then?
12: Well, I think this is one of the reasons the president has tried to dial back tensions, because he wants the markets to respond. He doesn't want inflation in the United States, which could negatively impact Republicans in the midterm elections. So I do think that that's one of the major factors. And so after the midterm elections, that might be something that does give the president the leeway to try a different approach, including a tougher approach and a return to escalation against Iran. So my prediction is this kind of tense standoff, at least until November or so.
11: Do you think that there's any country, any player really, who might be able to break this impasse, who might be able to get both sides to the table in earnest negotiations? I mean, Pakistan's had a role, certainly, but do you see Pakistan or any other country really being able to break this cycle before the midterm elections?
12: Well, I think there are countries that have tried to play this mediator role, including Pakistan. But unfortunately, I think the real problem is that there's just a conflict of interest. And at its most basic, the Iranians are, and maybe not even the Iranians, hard to say what the Iranians are at this point, but at least the Iranian Revolutionary Guard Corps does seem to want to control the Strait of Hormuz, and that's just unacceptable for the United States. So while the Pakistanis and others have played a helpful role in mediation, I don't think there's any way they can change those underlying fundamentals and that conflict of interest.
13: So what is the status now of shipping that passing through the Strait of Hormuz? And also, what impact does that status have on global oil prices?
12: Yeah, so the current status is that the United States is trying to help friendly shipping go through this corridor more in the south of the Strait of Hormuz. The Iranians are insisting that shipping use the more northern route by Iran. And so because of that, some shipping is getting through on both sides, but it's well short of what was getting through before the conflict. And so that, I think that will mean that there's less energy flowing to global markets from the Middle East. And so that will mean continued reduced supply, continued high prices for the foreseeable future. I should also point out, though, that this is a wasting asset for Iran. You know, oil is a little bit like water running down a hill. It'll find a way. And so already many oil companies and producers are looking for alternative routes around the Strait of Hormuz. And I've talked to some energy traders who've said that almost everything, except for maybe some of the Qatari gas, can find other ways around, but it will take time to build the infrastructure. So in the short term, we're stuck. But over the longer term, say 2 years or so, the Iranians aren't going to be able to get away with this forever.
13: Matthew Kronick from the Atlantic Council speaking to us from Washington. Poland's Prime Minister Donald Tusk has announced the creation of a new memorial to the civilian victims of what he called a genocide by Ukrainian nationalists during the Second World War. The announcement came on the anniversary of the massacres at Volhynia, in which tens of thousands of Poles were killed in then German-occupied Poland. Warsaw and Kyiv have been at loggerheads for decades over the killings, and President Zelensky caused a diplomatic crisis last month when he named an elite Ukrainian military unit after one of the groups accused of taking part, calling them heroes. Today, Poland is holding a memorial service to commemorate victims of the Volhynia massacre, including a ceremony at the Tomb of the Unknown Soldier in Warsaw. Adam Bodnar is a senator in the upper house of the Polish parliament for Prime Minister Tusk's Civic Coalition. He's also a professor of law, and he joins us live. Thank you for coming on the program. Why is Donald Tusk announcing the memorial's creation now?
14: Thank you for inviting me. I think it is, as you said, quite a long already diplomatic crisis between Poland and Ukraine, unfortunately. We have this situation from the Second World War times in which 100,000 Polish people were killed by so-called Ukrainian uprising army. And Poland was always calling for accountability, for explanation of this crime. Also, Poland was putting a lot of effort to start exhumation of graves of Polish people. But I would say it was like, regular politics and attempt to settle those, historical pains. But unfortunately, a couple of weeks ago, President Volodymyr Zelensky decided to name one of the military units with the name of the Ukrainian Uprising Army. For Polish people, when you hear the abbreviation UPA, UPA, Ukrainian Uprising Army, it sounds really like as a symbol of this brutality and this situation from Volhynia. And that's why the diplomatic crisis started. Polish president decided to to revoke the highest Polish state recognition from Volodymyr Zelensky. And apparently it seems that Ukraine is not responding adequately to, let's say, Polish claims.
13: But you're holding this memorial service, arguably fueling these diplomatic tensions at a time when both countries, both Poland and Ukraine, are facing a common threat, a very immediate threat in Russia. Doesn't this risk simply escalating those tensions at a time when arguably you should be looking towards this more immediate threat?
14: The important point is that we should not forget about our history, the pain of Polish victims, especially when Zelensky is making that kind of decisions and basically is not really ready to step back. But on the other hand, please look that it doesn't mean that we are not united against our common threat, which is Russian Federation. Poland, for all last 4 years, is supporting Ukraine with military support, with strategic defense support, with possibility of transferring weapons through Polish territory. We have also almost 2 million refugees and migrants coming from Ukraine, and especially in 2022, Polish society was really extremely helpful. And that is why also we do not understand why this, let's say, Polish pain is not understood, why there is no proper dialogue on this. And in my opinion, the decision by the Prime Minister to make this memorial and basically just to signal who are the victims and what are the names of the victims is a good solution. And I do believe that there will be some discussion also between historians on this issue.
13: Thank you. Adam Bodnar is a senator in the upper house of the Polish Parliament for Prime Minister Donald Tusk's Civic Coalition. You're listening to Weekend on the BBC World Service. Several journalists. Several journalists with the American newspaper The New York Times have been summoned to testify under oath after they reported alleged security concerns involving President Donald Trump's new Air Force One plane. The paper had published stories alleging that the Qatari-gifted plane was not secure enough and that the Secret Service urged Donald Trump to switch planes on his way home from a NATO summit in Turkey. The Justice Department told the BBC it was investigating illegal leaks, adding, "Reporters are not the targets. Those leaking classified information are." The paper's top lawyer said the move should alarm every American because it threatens the public's constitutional right to an independent press. George Freeman is executive director of the Media Law Resource Center. He's also a former assistant general counsel and newsroom lawyer for the New York Times. So he's been at the forefront of high-profile cases for the newspaper. My colleague Rebecca Casby asked him for his reading of the situation.
15: Well, I think that given all the ethical questions about accepting such an unprecedented gift from a foreign government, this is certainly a matter of extreme and clear public interest. And, I think embarrassed, this whole security question has embarrassed the president and put him on the defensive. But his playbook is never to retreat and always to fight aggressively. The problem is that might be his playbook, but it's not a play which is allowed by our Constitution and by the First Amendment. Questioning a reporter ought to be the last thing that the Department of Justice is allowed to do. And by longstanding tradition, it is the last step in an investigation. But it hardly can be the way the purported investigation should begin. And that's what seems to be happening here. And that's what's so strongly wrong about the steps the government has taken.
16: I mean, I suppose the journalists will make the point that it's actually their job to expose any potential security threats to the president. It's in the national interest to keep him safe for obvious reasons. But the paper was critical that the retrofit may have been rushed in some of its articles this week.
15: I mean, I think that's neither here nor there. The question is, I don't think the government is claiming or will claim that the reporters committed a crime, disobeyed the Espionage Act. The government presumably wants to just question them as to who their confidential sources are, because the government is going to claim, I would think, that those people disobeyed the law and committed a crime. Now, whether they committed a crime, whether there's really national security involved in this, I don't think we know enough, or I don't know enough to decide that yet. But I can tell you that the law is fairly clear, and the Department of Justice had long has guidelines that says that you should start with everything the government can legally and easily get their hands on, not start with questioning a reporter about who their confidential sources is,
16: right,
15: which ought to be protected in the first place.
16: So, I mean, if the journalists where do they stand legally if they do protect their sources? Could they go to jail?
15: Well, they could. I represented a reporter who did go to jail, unfortunately. But basically, the law is that it's not an absolute privilege, but it's a very strong privilege. And the government has to prove that they can't get the information any other way, that it's something that's really important. And I'm not sure, you know, the Times apparently asked the Justice Department, what's the national security interest? Why should we not print this? Because the government demanded that the Times not print. And they didn't answer that question. So it's not going to be that easy for the government to say this really was a severe national security question, and we had no other place to go other than the reporters. And that would be the showing they would have to make before it even would be possible to start talking about holding the reporters in contempt.
13: George Freeman is executive director of the Media Law Resource Center. Now, hundreds of firefighters in Spain are still battling to contain pockets of flames in the southeast after one of the country's worst ever wildfires. Emergency services have been deployed around the village of Bedar, where 12 people have been killed. The BBC has been speaking to local residents, including this man who says he's lucky to be alive.
5: That was really awful, really awful. Gas cylinders exploding, everything. Houses on fire, windows shattering. Because there are witnesses, they were caught in a large villa in the middle of a pine forest and they got away by the skin of their teeth.
13: Neil Hesketh is a reporter for the English newspaper Sur in English and is on the line from Andalusia right now with us. Neil, the firefighting operations, are they still going on?
17: Good morning, Celia. You can hear me okay?
13: Yes, I can. Thank you.
17: Good morning. Yes, and they are going on. The news yesterday evening is that although the fire is not officially contained, there was a general positive feeling that it was getting under control, and they're actually hopeful that some people might be able to move back in today. So there's lots of hot spots around which they're focusing on overnight.
13: And tell me more about this government response.
17: Okay, there's been a very good coordinated response from the regional and the national government. The local Infoca fire plan swung into action. Around 500 emergency services and firefighters have been involved. The whole area burnt is around 66 square kilometres, 6,600 hectares. It's the worst this century in terms of fatalities, not in terms of surface area. But really just with the ferocity of the way the fire was burning, going in within a minute, you know, 100 metres across, which is what, you know, many, many witnesses are commenting. The national government sent down its emergency unit, and there's been a really very, very strongly coordinated response. Yesterday, regional and national ministers were on the ground, and again, with this good news that it's more or less coming under control. And of course, the weather conditions have changed. You know, that very hot, dry wind has gone, and it's allowed to bring it back together. But unfortunately, so far, 12 bodies have been found. And eight people are now also looking for. But it may be that those people were wearing the bodies because they're unidentifiable, and they've actually taken DNA samples to a laboratory in Madrid, and they're waiting for samples to come in from outside because, of course, a lot of these people are foreigners on holiday or residents because of the area.
13: It's very grim, isn't it, Neil? Just briefly, it's only early July. What more are we expecting through this summer? You said the weather conditions had changed.
17: Yeah, absolutely. Well, this fire, they call it the 30% rule, the 30 rule, temperatures over 30 degrees, below 30% humidity and 30 kilometre an hour wind. And that's not normally happening this early in the season. And of course, last year was Spain's worst year on record for area burnt of fires.
16: Yes.
17: And here we are, you know, early July. So really a great fear what the rest of the summer is going to look like.
16: Okay, Neil, thank you. We'll have to leave it there. Neil Hesketh is a reporter for the English newspaper Sur in English. Well, now let's turn to an achievement known to have been completed by only one person. 44-year-old Rob Lee has become the first person to finish the Double Seven, a challenge which comprises of climbing seven summits, the highest peaks on all continents, and seven swims, an open water challenge that requires unassisted solo crossings of seven ocean channels. Rob recently completed his last swim in Japan and is back home in the U.S. state of Utah. I caught up with him about what achieving this feat means to him.
18: When I summited Aconcagua in 2009, I really never had dreamt that I could accomplish not only the summits, but also the Ocean Seven. The Ocean Seven was not really even a thing at that time. But after I did Aconcagua, I really got interested in high altitude mountaineering. And after 2019, after swimming the English Channel, I learned about the Ocean Seven and came up with this idea of the Double Seven Challenge. It's been absolutely wonderful to have a goal that pushed not only my mind and my body, but also took me all around the world to visit all kinds of very fun and interesting places.
16: I mean, you say fun, but this challenge sounds really grueling. What was the most difficult part? Was it harder to climb the summits or to do the seven oceans?
18: Yeah, I think each one of the challenges, the summits and the oceans, had their own challenge. But I found the swims to be probably more difficult than some of the climbs. The most difficult challenge I probably had was the Molokai swim, which was my second to last swim. That's a swim between Molokai and Oahu in Hawaii. And it's 30 miles of open ocean. And when I say open ocean, we just had these big swells and all kinds of weather. We were worried about great white sharks. We were worried about cookie cutter sharks, which are these really weird prehistoric sharks that come up from the deepest parts of the ocean, and they take literally a cookie-sized bite out of swimmers, out of tuna, out of other sea creatures. And so we had to really adjust because a lot of swimmers have been getting bit by these cookie-cutter sharks. If you can imagine climbing these mountains and doing these oceans, you generally have better weather and calmer seas during the night. And so a lot of times we do these challenges in the middle of the night. And this particular challenge in Molokai, I swam during the day, and this ended up being over 14 and a half hour swim. Towards the end of the swim, I was really struggling and I felt like I was drowning. I was kind of sinking in the water. I felt like my heart was beating out of its chest. And it turns out that I had something called SIPE, which is swimming induced pulmonary edema. So I literally had fluid in my lungs and I was slowly drowning as I was swimming. But I was so close to the shore after 14 hours, I could hear people on the shore. I could see them, and I kind of had to limp to the shore. I was finishing on a beach called Sandy Beach, which is one of the most dangerous beaches in the United States. They have more spinal cord injuries there than any other beach in the U.S. I had something called rhabdo, which is where your muscles start failing and releasing toxins into your own body. So I was barely, you know, above the water.
16: What goes through your mind as you're doing these challenges? Are you thinking a whole variety of thoughts and your mind is just wandering? Or are you almost in kind of a zen state where there's just one thing that's kind of pushing you on?
18: I think a little bit of both. On these swims, I certainly try to get into a sort of flow state. You know, you just feel that water. You feel like you're part of the ocean. But I'm constantly checking in with my own body and my mind to see if anything is not feeling quite right. And then, of course, your mind is certainly wandering as well, thinking about everything from your friends and your family to even work. But generally speaking, on the swims, I'm kind of always watching where the boat is, which is next to me. I just can't touch the boat. They've got a lot of rules in open water swimming. One of them is that they can throw me food and what's called a feeding from them, but I can just never touch the boat.
16: Yeah, I mean, it's interesting. You're talking about completing this Double Seven challenge, but it really sounds a bit like a team effort, doesn't it? I mean, there's a whole group of people that are helping you along.
18: Absolutely. On both the climbs and the swims, I can't do any of these without the other folks that are around me. In particular, my wife has been instrumental in helping me accomplish this goal. She's a professional athlete herself. She's a ski mountaineer. In fact, I would have never come up with this challenge without her. Whether it's my wife or the small group of people that are on the boat, I really can't do this on my own. And that's one of the things that motivates me.
16: Now that you've checked off all of these items on your list that you wanted to do, you've completed this massive challenge. What next? I mean, where do you go with your kind of drive to do this thing? Do you just think of a new challenge, or how does it work?
18: Yeah, I'm absolutely excited to have completed this challenge. And I've always been an athlete throughout my entire life. But at this point, I'm really happy to take a little bit of a rest and let my body recover, take a deep breath, and I'm sure I'll come up with another challenge.
13: That was Rob Lee speaking to me from Utah. He's the first person to finish the double seven, summiting the seven highest peaks and swimming seven ocean channels. 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Stay with us.
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13: It's 5:30 GMT. This is Weekend from the BBC World Service. I'm Celia Hatton. Still to come, we'll be joined by two guests, the London-based writer and broadcaster Maria Margaronis and the journalist Alan Posner in Berlin. And we'll talk about European defense and the future of NATO and the upcoming referendum in the Canadian province of Alberta that could put it on the path to independence. But first, a summary of world news.
6: BBC News with Sue Montgomery. The US military says it's carried out another round of strikes against Iran after an attack on a cargo ship passing through the Strait of Hormuz. The Revolutionary Guard said they had fired a warning shot at the ship for using what they said was an unauthorized route to cross the strait. In response to the US strikes, Iran launched missile and drone attacks on its neighbours across the Gulf region. The Islamic Revolutionary Guard Corps says it targeted US military assets in Kuwait, Jordan and Bahrain.
2: This programming is sponsored by Rice University's Moody Center for the Arts, presenting Summer Jam, an afternoon of art activities.

0: This programming is sponsored by Rice University's Moody Center for the Arts, presenting Summer Jam, an afternoon of art activities featuring an indoor farmers market, live DJ, outdoor games, and more. Saturday, July 18th at 5 p.m. moody.rice.edu.
1: South Korea has issued its first ever emergency heat wave warning under a new alert system as scorching weather continues across the country. At the Football World Cup, the defending champions Argentina are through to the semi-final after they meet Switzerland 3-1 in extra time in the last quarter-final game of the tournament. They will now face England. BBC News.
2: Welcome back to Weekend on the BBC World Service. I'm Celia Hatton. Well, we're at the point in our programme where we welcome in our two guests. They're going to be sharing their thoughts and their questions on the news and issues of the day. Today, they are Maria Margarona. She's a London-based writer and broadcaster. She's here with me in the studio in central London. And Alan Posner, he's a journalist and a columnist for the German newspaper Die Welt. He joins us from Berlin. Welcome to you both, Maria and Alan. Maria, maybe we can talk to you first. Can you take us through? Tell us a little bit more about yourself and your career path.
3: Well, I started my career really in New York in the 1980s, which now seems 100 years ago. And I worked on a, well, a, what we used to call a liberal weekly, The Nation magazine, which was founded in 1865. And I was actually a literary editor there. And then I went to work at the Village Voice. So I was in that kind of alternative New York scene, which now seems, you know, like ancient history almost.
2: And in the 1980s, New York is such an amazing place.
3: It was. It was a great place to be very young. It was fantastic. And then moved back here, continued actually writing for The Nation as a London correspondent, raised three kids. And then the Greek crisis in the 2010s, because I come from Greek family. Greek was my mother tongue. And so that completely changed my life. I started reporting a lot from Greece. And then that's when I got into radio, started making radio documentaries and completely fell in love with the sound, the voice, what you get from people when you hear them. And I'm still working as much as I can in radio documentaries now.
2: Oh, remarkable. So you switched from a print history to working in radio.
3: Yeah. I mean, I still write, obviously. You don't stop writing. But yeah, and I've learned to edit, produce, this whole other dimension opened up for me.
2: Oh, lovely. Well, Maria, it's always good to have you on the program on Weekend. And, you know, we're going to be speaking later in the program about some of your latest endeavors in the world of audio, which I look forward to hearing about. But now let's turn to you, Alan. You're joining us from Berlin. You've lived in a number of places in your life. Can you take us through your career path?
4: Yeah, well, I as a kid, you know, I was born in London and grew up in the what was then the Federation of Malaya, became Malaysia later. Still, sort of both of them second homes. But my, you know, career-wise, have always been based in Germany. You know, I was a student revolutionary in the '70s, a Maoist. Then I became a very staid teacher in the '80s. Then I thought it was going to be I was going to be a freelance author and make a pot of money in the 90s. And I wrote lots and lots of books and became totally broke. And at the sort of nadir, the deep point of my career, the then head of Welt reached out to me and said he'd read one of my books and would I like to become a journalist? I didn't think twice. So, and that proved to be my calling, actually. And I've been with Welt and as a journalist ever since.
2: Interesting. So you, just like Maria, you've also made quite a shift. I mean, do you still look back on your career as an author and pull things from that experience?
4: Lots. I mean, being a revolutionary, for instance, I mean, we're in revolutionary times now, and I'm sometimes struck by the, you know, talk to young people at university, they're saying the same stupid things I said then, and so that's interesting, you know, and I also, you know, realize that people can change, right? I don't get as angry at some radicals as other people might. Then school remains a perennial interest, you know, educating people. I still think teacher is the noblest profession there is. And then, you know,

0: I wrote on so many subjects when I was a freelance author and went into them in depth. You seldom have the possibility as a journalist, so that's helpful. There's some things I really actually know about, and that's helped me a lot.
1: Fascinating. Well, Alan, it's great to have you. And just like Maria, we're going to be delving into some of your latest pursuits a little bit later in the program. We're going to be learning more about you. It's really good to have you both with us. For now, let's turn to the news. And this week, leaders of the North Atlantic Alliance gathered in Ankara for their annual summit. The summit was seen as a test of Europe's determination to take greater responsibility for its own security after years of war on the continent and repeated questions about Washington's commitment to NATO. It was considered a success that the US President Donald Trump attended the summit, though once there, he dominated the meeting's headlines with a stream of complaints and criticism aimed at the alliance itself, as well as some of its leaders. NATO's Secretary General Mark Rutte came to the leader's defense.
2: Today, we took stock, and a quarter of a trillion extra spent by Canadians and Europeans in 2 years. It's staggering. So we are delivering, and now we have to ramp up the defense industrial production even further, making progress, and maintain the support for Ukraine.
1: Well, on that front, there was another development to benefit Ukraine.
3: One of the things I think we're going to be talking about today, a little birdie told me this, about the fact that we'll give them the right to make patriots. We'll show them how to do it. It's very complex, actually.
1: Well, Donald Trump was speaking alongside Volodymyr Zelensky in Ankara. He said they would hold formal talks to discuss air defenses, a drone deal, and crucially, Ukraine getting licenses for Patriot missile production, those key interceptors of the ballistic missiles that Kyiv has been seeking for years. That announcement was welcomed by Ukraine and its European NATO allies. It came a month into a review of the American military footprint in Europe by the U.S. Defense Secretary and a possible withdrawal of troops from some countries. How are Europeans preparing for that prospect, for the possible U.S. troop withdrawal? That's a question I put to the EU's Commissioner for Defense, Andreas Kubilius.
4: As we understand from announcements which were made by Americans even before NATO summit, they started to shift some of their military troops present on the European continent will be concluded during the next 6 months.
1: Mm-hmm.
4: And definitely we need to look how we can replace those material resources which Americans are shifting to other regions. And that is why inside of European Union institutions, we are discussing a lot about so-called strategic enablers, where we were till now quite heavily dependent on American services, American resources. And that is what we are going to do. So we are moving again with development of so-called pan-European projects. We are calling them European defense projects of common interest. Really, it would be important for us to have good understanding and good agreement with and rational agreement with our transatlantic partners in order really not to leave any kind of space without the needed material resources. And that is what we're going to do.
1: I just wonder if there's going to be a bit of a gap in timing here that will leave Europe in a very vulnerable state. If those American troops are pulled from some countries, can Europe scramble quickly enough in order to assemble its defenses, in order to assemble this defense union with Ukraine, in order to close that vulnerability gap?
4: Definitely, we need to speed up all our discussions and investments. We need even more radical increase of defense production because Russia still is outproducing the whole European Union with defense products. But also, we need to see really that we can really replace those material resources which Americans are withdrawing with our own. And during NATO summit, there were very important announcements about the plans of different member states to come together and to procure, for example, air refueling capabilities or so-called C2 capabilities, AVAX system capabilities. So things are moving ahead. Second, definitely with the troops, we need to see that Americans, for time being, are keeping on the European continent perhaps around of 80,000 troops, which are playing a very important role. They have all the capabilities to play the role of rapid reaction force. To replace 80,000 American troops with European troops is not the biggest problem, because in Europe we have around 1.5 million military servicemen in different countries. The question can be only one, how to build the same quality of rapid reaction force. We need to find the best solutions very soon. And I see that, for example, in the European Parliament, European political parties are really discussing those issues in a very serious way. So I hope that also member states will find a way how to find the proper, rational, big answers to big questions.
1: You're heading to Kyiv next week. What's your assessment of where the war is now? How is Ukraine doing it? And is there any war? And is there any end to this conflict in sight?
4: Well, Ukraine is showing remarkable capabilities with their battle-tested military forces and with their industry. And that is why, especially during the last half of the year, we have seen clear signs that Ukraine is able to start to prevail on the different front lines. Really, Ukrainians are showing that, despite the fact that the war is going on the fifth year in a row, Ukrainians are really keeping both their defense and making this war more and more painful to Russia itself. Second, of course, capabilities of Ukraine very much depend on our support to Ukrainian defense. European Union is giving 60 billion for 2 years, and during this year, around of 30 billion will be delivered to Ukraine to develop their defense capabilities. That's also in some way responsibility of services which I am leading. So things are really becoming more optimistic. The question is definitely if Kremlin and Putin himself will be able to rationally evaluate the whole situation of this war which they started. And the end of the war will depend on what Putin will decide. He can decide to end this war even tomorrow. Or he can stay and try to continue this war, which will be not only painful for Ukraine, but it will be more and more painful to Russia itself.
1: That was the EU's Commissioner for Defense, Andrejus Kubilius. He's also the former Prime Minister of Lithuania. Let's listen to what our guests might have to say about this. Alan Posner, let's turn to you first in Berlin. I'm curious to hear the German perspective on this defense discussion. I mean, what conversations are being had in Germany about the possible need to boost defenses, for example?
0: Oh, definitely. I mean, Germany's doing a lot. At the moment, we're spending the government is spending 1 in 5 euros in the budget is going to defense already, and in 10 years it'll be 1 in 3. So it's, you know, after this sort of idea, after the end fall of the wall and so on, you know, there was big rejoicing. We can, you know, ramp down defense. Now we're having to ramp it up. I think one thing you need to worry about is the rise of the far right AfD, because the far right used to be sort of the militaristic side of society, but they're riding on the pacifist ticket. Let's have peace with Russia. We don't need to spend this much. Let's spend it they're arguing like the old left used to. It's really worrying, because at the moment they're leading in the polls. There's no election coming up, no national election, but it's a worrying thought. So I think within the establishment, there's a clear that people are doing things, and we've got spending a whole lot of money on it. But at the political fringe, there's a rising tide, left and right, of pacifism.
1: You say it's on the fringe, but I do wonder if there are going to be questions either now or down the line as to whether this is where the money should be going, whether money, so much money should be going towards defense spending. Maria, I want to bring you into the conversation here. I mean, what's your reflection on these rising European defense budgets?
5: Well, the threats facing Europe and all of us at this moment are obviously there. We need defense, but they're so much wider than military threats. And just hearing Alan talk about the AfD just now, I can't help remembering J.D. Vance not so long ago, a few months ago, basically supporting the AfD quite openly.
0: Yes.
5: That threat coming from the Trump administration in America, that need to destabilize, or that wish to destabilize Europe, both politically and economically, with all this ridiculous tariff war he's been engaging in, added to climate change. Europe's been burning all summer, both literally and just in terms of temperature. So the world has changed so completely in the last 5 years that we really need to address these wider issues and wider threats as well. What do we do when we have Putin on one side and Trump on the other, when the Cold War has become, the Cold War is over, and we now have almost a kind of strange alliance between these two neo-imperial forces?
1: Alan, your thoughts?
0: Yeah, I agree totally with what Maria just said. I was talking to Rahm Emanuel day before yesterday. He came to Berlin. Might be the next Democrat contender for the presidency in the United States. And he was telling the journalists who assembled there, that this is not going to change. America's disengagement from Europe is not going to change, unfortunately. You really need to step up. And to the plate and do your thing. And he said one thing which I thought was interesting. We need to do more symbolic policies too. He said, why don't you move all the troops, all the military stuff you have that is spread around Europe west of the Rhine? You don't need it in Portugal. You don't need it in Spain. You need it west of the Rhine to show Putin sort of that you mean business. Maybe also to show Europeans, what this is all about. And, it might sound simplistic, but I do think we need to do more. Europe needs to do more symbolic stuff to show what Maria just said, that it's a changed world. We didn't choose this, but we have to react to it.
1: Alan, Maria, thank you both for your thoughts on that. I'm sure we're going to be returning to more conversations surrounding the possible need for more defense later in the program. For now, you're listening to Weekend on the BBC World Service. It's 48 minutes past the hour. Let's focus on news from Canada now. Some news has just come from there in the last few hours, where two people have been killed in a shooting that happened at a street festival in Toronto. Four others were also injured with gunshot wounds at the annual Salsa on St. Clair Street event. There's no indication of any motive yet, though Canada's biggest city has long struggled with gang violence. Toronto Police Deputy Chief Frank Barreto gave more information.
6: So it's very difficult to say with certainty what precipitated this. I can tell you that there was an exchange of gunfire between individuals and that two firearms were recovered. But as I said, investigators are piecing it all together. This is a very chaotic scene. I think we had something in the neighborhood of 13,000 people participating in this festival, so it's crowded. I mean, just the brazen, despicable quality of this exchange here, the amount of danger to the members of the public, as the mayor commented, is just so unacceptable. This seemed to be an exchange of gunfire between individuals targeting each other, obviously indiscriminately putting vast numbers of people in great danger. But an active shooter is something that we put out because we weren't sure in the initial few moments of what it was. It turned out not to be an active shooter in the classic state sense of the word.
1: The Prime Minister, Mark Carney, said he was horrified by news of the shooting at the street festival. And he said police have his full support as they look to arrest those responsible. Well, the BBC Newsroom is actively covering the story, and we're going to bring you any major updates on it. But staying with news in Canada, citizens of its province of Alberta will vote on a step towards possible independence in October. The choice, remaining a part of Canada or moving forward with a referendum to become an independent state. At both Canada's Conservative provincial government and Canada's Liberal government under Prime Minister Mark Carney are campaigning against the separation. But those wishing to leave say successive governments have ridden roughshod over the Western province. The BBC's Nadine Youssef went to find out what Albertans think. She traveled to the Canadian West and the province's famous rodeo festival, the Calgary Stampede.
7: The place is absolutely packed with people wearing cowboy hats, cowboy boots, eating fried food. When you walk around here, you would think that you are at a rodeo in Texas, but all the attendees that we spoke to and the participants tell you that this is a uniquely Western Canadian event. It's a celebration of Alberta's history and culture. And of course, at an event where Alberta identity is front and center, there's been a lot of conversations about the upcoming referendum in October, where Albertans will have the chance to decide whether they want to stay in Canada or explore the process of separating and becoming an independent country.
8: that the stampede is an example of the culture here in Alberta.
9: Teresa Hill, a born and raised Albertan who has lived in Calgary all her life. She believes the values on display here show why Alberta should go it alone.
8: People believe in getting down and dirty and working hard, and our goal in independence is hopefully to bring that type of value system back into Alberta.
10: The majority of people we spoke to at the stampede didn't share this view and supported a united Canada. MPs from Canadian federal parties are using the stampede to make their case. With a campaign pancake cookout breakfast.
11: We've talked directly about Alberta separatism today, a poison, I think, that can divide families.
10: This is Corey Hogan. He's just one of three Liberal MPs in Alberta, historically the conservative heartland of Canada.
12: Now you look at the polls and you'll see 70-30 support for staying in Canada, 80-20 support for staying in Canada. But I think we're all very worried that Alberta's politics could be consumed by this forever if it's a little close, and it looks like maybe there's a trend towards separatism.
10: However, those campaigning for separatism claim that Alberta has long been treated unfairly. They point the finger at the successive Liberal governments of Justin Trudeau and Mark Carney. We've driven north of Calgary through 2 hours of Alberta's vast and sunny prairie to meet one of the campaigners for independence.
13: Oh, look at all the Alberta flags. It's 1, 2, 3, 4, 5, 6, 9 Alberta flags outside this truck stop.
14: There you are, sir.
15: Thank you, Chris.
10: For Whistle Stop owner Christopher Scott, the true break with Ottawa occurred during COVID-19.
16: I was raised believing that Canada was a free country, and that kind of came to a head when I had the police and health services here threatening me because I just wanted to exist and work and earn a living.
10: Chris was arrested in 2021 for protesting COVID lockdowns outside his restaurant and was later accused of breaching health restrictions, charges which were eventually thrown out.
16: Independence in Alberta is necessary and inevitable. You can't go that long with people underrepresented before something breaks.
10: Separatists spent the last few months gathering signatures for a petition that asked to make the referendum binding. Their effort was successfully quashed in court by Alberta First Nations, who argued they were not properly consulted on the matter. At a neighborhood barbecue in Calgary, hosted by nearby First Nations to celebrate Stampede, the mood is firmly against separation. First Nations land in Alberta is governed by treaties signed between Indigenous people and the British Crown nearly 150 years ago.
17: We have to fight it. We have to. And so we did.
10: Speaking to me a few feet away from where one such treaty was signed, Chief Samuel Crowfoot of Siksika Nation tells me there is no clarity on what would happen to those treaties if Alberta were to separate.
17: There is no guarantee, there is no talk from the separatists, no reach out from any of the movements here to talk with any First Nation, as far as I'm aware, about what this new area of Alberta would look like if we were to separate from Canada.
10: As the Calgary Stampede winds down and the fairground goes quiet, it is clear that this is only the starting gun of what will be a long debate for Alberta's future ahead of October.
1: That was the BBC's Nadine Youssef at the Calgary Stampede. Maria Magaronis, I'm curious to hear your thoughts on this. Canada has an image of being this quite unified place, quite a happy country in many ways. But actually, when you delve into it, we see there's quite a lot of anger, this feeling of being underrepresented by some people.
18: Yeah, we think of Canada as like the nice country, right? But I was talking to a good friend in Montreal the other day who was singing the praises of Mark Carney and saying how popular he is across Canada. And how even the Quebecois, I mean, Quebec was traditionally Canada's separatist province, are falling into line. So I was very surprised to hear this story. I gather one of the leaders of this separatist movement is a gun shop owner, that Alberta is an oil-producing province. So there's a kind of constellation, a pattern that's familiar here, right? We have people depending on fossil fuels, not able to think about giving that up. We have the word independence, which really stands for libertarianism, and I want to make as much profit as I can, and a kind of resistance to thinking more collectively or communally about what we actually need to do on this planet.
1: Alan, I mean, Canada, like so many other countries, Western democracies, is existing in quite a polarized state in some respects, especially when it comes to the province of Alberta.
0: Yeah, well, look, if they think they can be independent, then they're living in cloud cuckoo land. If they separated from Canada, the next thing is they'd be annexed by Mr. Trump. You know, they'd be going from what they think is a frying pan to the fire.
1: Yeah, I mean, do you think there's a danger in holding a referendum on this, even though those who are pro-unity are feeling relatively confident that they'll sail through with a victory? Is there a danger in declaring a referendum?
0: I think referendums, I mean, you've seen it in the Brexit referendum. I think referendums is always a bad idea. You've got buyer's remorse or referendum remorse in Britain, but you can't, you know, go back on what's been decided for a generation because it was the mood in 2016, you know, and that's just not the way democracies do things. Liberal democracies, they don't, you know, hold a whole generation hostage to the mood of one year. So I would be definitely against this referendum. It's definitely dangerous.
18: I just wanted to also mention that the First Nations people in Canada, there's a little mention of them there. Earlier this year, I made a documentary about the Nuchalk in British Columbia, which never signed. They never signed a treaty giving up their land. So they're this very small, now very small nation, almost wiped out by smallpox, trying to revive their language with a radio station, which was an incredible story. And they were talking about so-called British Columbia, for example, so-called Canada, so-called British Columbia. Mm. So there's all these layers of connection to the land in Canada, which this kind of brings up yet again.
1: A very complex political landscape, certainly. Thank you, Alan. Thank you, Maria. Do stay with us. You're listening to Weekend on the BBC World Service. I'm Celia Hatton. Lots more to come.

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7: BBC World Service at 6 hours GMT. This is Weekend with Celia Hatton. Coming up, Iran retaliates with attacks on Gulf states after the U.S. carries out new strikes on Iranian targets. This after Tehran announces the closure of the Strait of Hormuz. And the controversial American rapper Kanye West performs in Albania amid calls for Albanians to boycott the concert over his anti-Semitic remarks.
8: It's not only that it's very costly for the Albanian budget, but he should not be invited and not be allowed to do the concert in Albania.
7: We'll also hear from Albania's Minister of Culture hosting the event.
9: We did our diligence on the artists and on the statements and everything, and we believe that it was clear that this was something that belonged to the past, that this is not his stand today.
7: That's all coming up on Weekend.
10: BBC News with Emily Thomas. The US military says it's carried out another round of strikes against Iran after an attack on a cargo ship passing through the Strait of Hormuz. The Revolutionary Guard said they'd fired a warning shot at the ship for using what they said was an unauthorized route. Caroline Davis reports.
11: The Strait of Hormuz and who has control over it is still at the heart of these back-and-forth strikes. Late on Saturday, the British Maritime Security Agency reported that a container ship had been damaged and the crew evacuated close to the coast of Oman. In response, the US military said they hit 140 Iranian military targets, including drone sites and coastal surveillance locations, intended to degrade Iran's ability to attack ships in the strait. Iran said it had fired a warning shot that struck a vessel travelling on what it called an unapproved route and said retaliation would be met with a severe response. Qatar, the UAE and Kuwait all reported missiles in their airspace, although none directly named Iran.
10: Truck drivers who deliver humanitarian aid have been protesting in Gaza after Israeli forces killed one of their colleagues in the south of the territory on Wednesday. Ahmad Salim's family say he was unarmed and had his hands raised when the soldier who had summoned him shot him in the head. The Israeli military says Salim was running towards them. A UN commission of inquiry recently found Israel is committing genocide in Gaza. The US Congressman Ro Khanna has said he was detained for 90 minutes by armed Israeli settlers during a recent visit to the occupied West Bank. Posting on social media, he said the Israeli army had sided with the settlers and continued the detention.
12: I saw the arrogance in the eyes of those settlers, 21 and 22-year-olds with guns, laughing that they had detained us. The arrogance of those young IDF soldiers that my tax dollars are funding, having no respect for the fact that they were detaining Americans. It is the arrogance of power, of a power that has had no accountability.
10: The IDF claims their troops dispersed the group. Police in Britain have arrested a second man on suspicion of murdering the former minister and TV personality Anne Widdecombe, a senior member of the right-wing Reform UK party. She was found dead in her home in southwest England on Thursday. Barry Caffrey reports.
13: Devon and Cornwall police say a 28-year-old white British man was arrested in South Yorkshire yesterday evening on suspicion of the murder of Anne Widdecombe. The force said the arrest was supported by counter-terrorism policing North East, although it stressed there was no information to suggest that Miss Widdecombe's death was related to terrorism.
10: Barry Caffrey reporting there. You're listening to the latest world news from the BBC. Police in Canada say two people have been killed and at least four others injured in a shooting at a festival in the country's largest city, Toronto. The Deputy Police Chief, Frank Barreto, told reporters that there was an exchange of gunfire between two individuals targeting each other. So far, no arrests have been made. Rescue workers in southern Spain are continuing to search for victims of the wildfire that has already claimed 12 lives in the province of Almeria. Our correspondent Guy Hedgeco is there.
5: Around 500 firefighters have been trying to bring the blaze under control. Authorities believe the number of dead could increase further, with 23 people still unaccounted for. Forensic scientists are using samples from the bodies of victims and DNA samples from relatives of those reported missing to try to identify those killed. It has emerged that a British couple were found by police down a ravine, semi-conscious and badly burned, hours after the fire began on Thursday. They're thought to have been out hiking when they were trapped by the fire.
10: South Korea has issued its first ever emergency heatwave warning under a new alert system introduced this year as scorching weather continues across the country. The warnings are issued when a region is expected to face a maximum temperature of 39 degrees Celsius or higher for one day or more. At the Football World Cup, the defending champions Argentina are through to the semi-final after they beat Switzerland 3-1 in extra time in the last quarter-final game of the tournament. The two teams were tied 1-1 after 90 minutes. But Argentina then scored two goals in the second half of extra time to win the match. They will play England, who booked their place in the last four by beating Norway 2-1. And that's the world news from the BBC.
7: Hello, you're listening to Weekend on the BBC World Service. I'm Celia Hatton. Well, we're joined by two guests who are sharing their thoughts and their questions on the news and issues of the day. Today, I'm joined by Maria Magarona. She's a London-based writer and broadcaster. She's here with me in the studio. And we're also speaking with Alan Posner. He's a journalist and a columnist for the German newspaper Die Welt. He joins us from Berlin. Let's learn more about both of you and the work that you're engaged in now. Alan, can you take us through what's your latest writing on? You've had quite a long career, both as an author and more recently as a journalist and a columnist. What's occupying your thoughts these days?
14: Yes, for the past couple of weeks almost, my main focus has been on Israel and the rise of anti-Zionism in the West. We heard the American congressman on the news, and I was talking to Rahm Emanuel, who said, you know, Israel is losing support in the United States, and I've been looking into that. It's not only a European phenomenon, and the question why, you know, Israel is only in the news when it's negative, like we also just heard in the news, shooting incident. We never hear anything about the treaty they made with Lebanon. We never hear anything about the way they've solved the water problem, the only country in the Middle East that solved the water problem through desalination and waste recycling and so on. So this whole complex of how do we report on the Jewish state has been occupying me a lot.
7: What did Rahm Emanuel have to say? I know that you chaired a discussion with him. I'm curious to hear his thoughts on. I understand that he recently visited Israel as well.
14: He did. He came from Tel Aviv directly to Berlin. And in Tel Aviv, he held a speech at Tel Aviv University and basically told the Israelis that they couldn't count on, you know, the support of the United States public anymore, and that the United States government is going to basically, you know, do what the public wants. I mean, then they couldn't rely on unconditional support, and they would have to sort of change their attitude. I think it was quite a tough love talk. And I'm not going to get into details. You can. I'm no friend of the current government. But he's the fact that Rahm Emanuel, who might run for president, feels it necessary to distance himself so vocally from Israel says a lot about the lack of support or the diminishing support that Israel is having all over the Western world. And now in its, even in the US, which used to be sort of a rock they could count on.
7: There's certainly been a global shift in public opinion towards Israel. Alan, thank you for taking us through what you've been working on, what you've been thinking about. Maria, let's turn to you. You've been embarking on a completely different project. You've recently returned from a very interesting trip to the mountains of Greece. Can you tell us about that?
15: Yes, I was lucky enough to get an artist's residency in Epirus, which is the northwest of Greece. It's the mountains near Albania, a very beautiful region called Zagori. And there's a very small museum there called an Eco Museum, which is trying to support the environmental world and also traditional culture there. And there were seven of us. I have not in the past thought of myself as a sound artist, but I got this residency as a sound artist. All the others were sculptors and painters and just wonderful people. And I had a week making sound recordings in these mountains, in this village, with these really wonderful local people. I felt like I'd gone back in time to a Greece that I knew growing up, the kind of old world of villages where people are very close to each other, very support each other. I don't want to romanticize it. It was a very, very tough life, but there's something human there that just really took me back and spoke to me. Mm-hmm. And I got to record, it was traditionally an animal rearing area. The flocks have shrunk dramatically. The Greek government has not supported this. It was sheep, goats, and some cows, but I got to record a whole gamelan of sheep and goat bells, which was fantastic, and frogs and dogs, and you know, an old lady telling me all about the greens she picks to cook with, and made some soundscapes and sound pieces for the exhibition we did at the end. So it was an absolute treat, really wonderful to go back to that world. And
7: so it was a joint exhibition you were contributing
15: to. Yes, it was. I mean, everyone else was making sculptures and paintings and photographs and things like that, and I made some soundscapes, and so it was a thrill. And the music there is something else. It's clarinet playing, mostly really coming from Roma people who were brought by the Ottomans when Greece was an Ottoman province in the 18th century to entertain them. Amazing, wild clarinet playing. Wow. So it was fabulous.
7: Lovely to hear about that. I mean, it's interesting to hear how you and Alan are up to such different endeavors. But uh-huh. It's so great to have both of you and your points of view on the program. Let's turn back to our top story this morning. The U.S. military says it's carried another range of strikes against Iran after an attack on a cargo ship passing through the Strait of Hormuz. The Revolutionary Guard said they'd fired a warning shot at the ship for using what they said was an unauthorized route to cross the strait. Well, Maha Al-Dahan is the Reuters bureau chief for the Gulf countries. She joins us from Dubai in the United Arab Emirates. Maha, can you just bring us up to date with those Iranian attacks? What's been happening this morning?
16: Well, we've had a very sharp escalation. We have had attacks on Bahrain and Kuwait in the past few weeks. But what's so different this morning is that the pace of these attacks has picked up. And there has also been missiles and drones targeting Qatar, which is one of the main mediators in this conflict. Even here in the UAE, which has not been a target since about early May, the Ministry of Defense has also said that they have been dealing with missiles and drones this morning. Mm-hmm. So it's certainly a sharp escalation in the pace of these attacks and in the sites that they are targeting.
7: The United States says it's hit 140 military sites in Iran overnight over the past few hours. Is this comparable to what was the bombing at the height of the war?
16: It's certainly a very large number of strikes, and it points towards, you know, when President Trump said that the ceasefire is over, you know, we were thinking, is this political maneuvering or not? Well, it really does seem like the ceasefire is over this morning. If you're sitting where I'm sitting, you certainly feel that. And it also puts the region in a bizarre situation of this kind of escalating the situation to negotiate, you know, is it going to work or is it going to bring everyone to the brink? Only yesterday we had talks in Muscat, in Oman, between the Omanis and the Iranians with a Qatari delegation present to talk over the Strait of Hormuz. But today we're in the situation where the Iranians are saying they've closed off the strait. And we have attacks on vessels continuing.
17: It is amazing, isn't it, that the Gulf states are playing this kind of dual role where they're regularly under attack, but they're also trying to touch base with their continued roles as being negotiators, their traditional roles.
16: Yes, I mean, Qatar, the Qataris have been very astute mediators in multiple conflicts. They had withheld any mediation role in this conflict when it started because they were the targets of attacks. They have said before that if after they stepped into a mediating role to help out with these negotiations, that if they again became targets of attacks, that they could possibly leave their role in this whole process. I think it's one point that we have to watch out for now. You know, are the Qataris going to continue to try and bring both points of view closer together? Or if this continues to escalate, will they step away?
17: Interesting. Thank you for taking us through that. That was the Reuters bureau chief, Maha Eldahan, in Dubai. Well, for an American view on the state of the negotiations, just before we came on air, I spoke to Matthew Kronick. He's senior director of the Atlantic Council's Scowcroft Center for Strategy and Security. He's also a former official with the U.S. Department of Defense.
18: I think the Trump administration was hopeful that they could get a deal with Iran, and I think they now see that that's not going to be possible. And so the president's frustrated, and he's returning to the pressure track, including with military strikes. But, you know, there aren't really any other good options. Kind of a full-scale pressure campaign, I don't think the president wants the return to full-scale escalation. So unfortunately, I suspect that what we've experienced for the past month or so of occasional strikes, some oil getting through but not much, this kind of tense standoff is probably what we'll be looking at for the coming months.
17: You say months. What could end that? I know that the United States is moving towards midterm elections. Is that really the marker in the sand that this cycle might continue until then?
18: Well, I think this is one of the reasons the president has tried to dial back tensions, because he wants the markets to respond. He doesn't want inflation in the United States, which could negatively impact Republicans in the midterm elections. So I do think that that's one of the major factors. And so after the midterm elections, that might be something that does give the president the leeway to try a different approach, including a tougher approach and a return to escalation against Iran. So my prediction is this kind of tense standoff, at least until November or so.
17: Do you think that there's any country, any player really, who might be able to break this impasse, who might be able to break this cycle before the midterm elections?
18: Well, I think there are countries that have tried to play this mediator role, including Pakistan. But unfortunately, I think the real problem is that there's just a conflict of interest at its most basic. At least the Iranian Revolutionary Guard Corps does seem to want to control the Strait of Hormuz, and that's just unacceptable for the United States. So while the Pakistanis and others have played a helpful role in mediation, I don't think there's any way they can change those underlying fundamentals and that conflict of interest.
17: That was Matthew Kronig, Senior Director of the Atlantic Council's Scowcroft Center for Strategy and Security. He's also a former official at the U.S. Department of Defense. Just before we move on to discussion of this situation between U.S. and Iran, I wanted to bring you some breaking news we've just had. I'm just going to read a statement from the office of the U.S. Senator Lindsey Graham. It's the announcement that the senator passed away from a brief and sudden illness on the evening of Saturday, July 11th. Senator Graham's family, the statement says, appreciates prayers at this time and asks for privacy during this incredibly difficult period. So again, the statement that the very influential U.S. Senator Lindsey Graham, who's a Republican from South Carolina, has passed away from a brief and sudden illness. I'm reading that statement posted on social media from his office. We will be following that story and reaction to the passing of Lindsey Graham as we get it. But for now, let's turn back to our discussion of the latest conflict that's arisen between the U.S. and Iran. Alan Posner, I wonder if we can turn to you. We heard from Maha Al-Dahan, the Reuters bureau chief in Dubai, on the latest strikes. And then we heard the appraisal from Matthew Kroenig, this idea that these kinds of back and forth strikes, low-level strikes in some ways, without a complete outbreak of war, is basically the new normal. What do you make of that?
14: Well, isn't it amazing? I mean, Trump went to war declaring, you know, there's going to be a regime change. He was going to liberate Iran. And now we're seeing they're basically holding him ransom and holding the whole world economy ransom because he, you know, when I heard from the Reuters correspondent in United Arab Emirates that actually the missiles and drone attacks have been ramped up by Iran. This is a country whose defenses were supposed to have been eliminated months ago. It's really incredible that the greatest power in the world can't deal with this situation, and that the most powerful man in the world seems to have no plan how to extricate himself and the world economy from the mess he made. I'm almost speechless at the stupidity of the leadership of the United States of America.
17: Maria, your response.
15: This looks to me to be like another one of these forever wars with no way out. I mean, Iran now understands that it can hold the world ransom by closing the Strait of Hormuz. Trump got into this for reasons that are very hard to fathom, although I understand he was partly kind of pushed into it by Netanyahu at the last moment, who kind of said, OK, we go. And Trump's main concern now is the midterms and the fact that, you know, petrol prices are going up in the United States, although I gather there's now this thing called freedom fuel or something where, you know, some kind of Republican, anyway, petrol stations are giving cheaper fuel. I'm not sure how this is going to play out for him in the United States. And for the rest of us, I mean, the only silver lining, which is hard to call it a silver lining, is that maybe it will hasten the decline of our dependence on fossil fuels. But I kind of don't see it, really.
17: Alan, can I cross back to you? I just want to get your thoughts on this news that I announced just a few moments ago, and that's the passing of the very influential Republican Senator Lindsey Graham. What do you take from his sudden passing and also his legacy, his mark on U.S. politics?
14: Well, you know, Lindsey Graham was sort of old school Republican, wasn't he? He was the kind of Republican like John McCain, like Bush Sr., you know, Ronald Reagan, that kind of Republican. And he was incredibly influential. And he distanced himself from President Trump. He was you know, he was someone that the Democrats could have worked with or could work with across the aisle, as they say. And I'm very worried the way Trump tries to manipulate all the, you know, the elections when his seat comes up for re-election, that we will get another Trump lackey in the Senate. At least until the midterm. It's very sad, and it's also a loss for political culture in the United States.
17: Maria, I can see that, you know, Senator Graham was someone who stressed the need for diplomacy to try to end this U.S. conflict with Iran, although he also expressed concerns that diplomacy might just not work. I mean, is that really the problem that we're in when it comes to the U.S. war with Iran? That diplomacy, there's neither side really is serious about engaging at the moment because they need to play to their home bases.
15: The problem that we're in is that this war was completely ill-conceived from the beginning. It was a stupid thing to do. Trump dismantled Obama's agreement with Iran, which won most of the things that he claims he's going into war for. And I don't see any way out of it. Diplomacy or no diplomacy, both sides are so completely entrenched in their positions that I just don't see how this ends.
17: It's a very difficult thing. Alan, last word to you.
14: Oh gosh, I'm not good at last words. I agree with Maria, totally. It's a really awful situation.
17: Okay, thank you both, Maria and Alan, for your thoughts on that. It is 24 minutes past the hour. You're listening to Weekend on the BBC World Service. Well, now let's turn to a completely different subject and go to the Men's Football World Cup. Those were fans in London celebrating England's 2-1 victory over Norway to reach the semi-finals of the tournament on Wednesday. They'll face Argentina, who also overnight beat Switzerland in a tense 3-1. Final. That match was in Kansas City in the state of Missouri. Well, a few minutes after it ended, I spoke to Deborah Abjasturi, an Argentinian fan who watched the game on TV in the Argentinian restaurant she runs in the neighboring city of Missouri.
19: Oh my gosh. I am shocked. I am stunned. I'm so proud of our team, to be honest. They worked so hard for this, and as always, they like to make us suffer. They like to get those goals at the last minute, but it was such a great game.
17: Yeah, talk me through your emotions as you were watching.
19: Well, with the first goal, a lot of relief, but then as the game continued and they just didn't get any more goals for a while, we were panicking. We had a full house here at our restaurant. And we had people just like walking around, like just in panic. Our crowd was just like reacting to every single moment, like when it was almost a goal or not a goal, or we were very much very, very emotional about this.
17: I can hear the emotion in your voice. Leading up to this game, did you think that Argentina had a really good chance of winning, or were Switzerland quite strong opponents?
19: Yeah, I mean, we felt a little bit of doubt, but we were champions before. We're going to be champions again. So we have a good team and we're definitely going to go all the way.
17: And tell me about the atmosphere at your restaurant and just in Missouri in general, with these games playing in the World Cup.
19: There's a lot of singing going on right now, a lot of chanting. So we just had, it's just been insane. The emotion has been great. Our restaurant has been around for about 26 years, so we have a really good Argentinian following, and these games are just amazing.
17: Tell us about the restaurant. What have you been eating and drinking as you've been watching the game? Any Argentinian specials on offer?
19: Our specialty here are our empanadas. We've been making them since the year 2000, and we have 18 different types. For the World Cup, we've been offering a Messi combo. So it's a Milanesa Napolitana with fries, which is Messi's favorite meal, as well as his favorite drink, which is red wine and Sprite. So we've been really eating a lot of that.
17: This is Lionel Messi's last World Cup. How does that make you feel?
19: Emotional for sure. I mean, it's his last tango. But we know he's going to get his second World Cup. He's going to get us our fourth star. We feel confident. It's a little sad, but the rest of the Argentinian team, there's a lot of great players coming up, a lot of great stars. Even when they played without Messi, they still got plenty of goals. They still got really, really good track record there.
17: That was Deborah Abjasturi, an Argentinian fan who runs an Argentinian restaurant in Missouri. Very happy person there. We just have a few moments left in the program for now. But Maria, I mean, England's in the semifinals. Does that make you happy?
15: Yeah, I mean, if I'm more incoherent than usual this morning, it's because I did stay up to watch the first part of the match. England are now going to have to face Messi next Wednesday. I've been very moved by this World Cup and by the sort of solidarity between players across teams.
17: And Alan, very briefly, Germany is out. Who are you rooting for?
14: Yeah, I think 60 years after 1966, it's time that England won the cup again. So I'm rooting for England. Okay. But all the other three teams are great too. But,
17: okay, thanks, Alan. Okay, Maria Margaronis and Alan Poser, more from you in just a moment. You're listening to Weekend on the BBC World Service. I'm Celia Hatton. Stay with us.
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17: It's 6:30 GMT. This is Weekend from the BBC World Service. Still to come, the controversial American rapper Kanye West played a concert in Albania that was subsidized in part by the government, angering protesters who were already involved in the country's flamingo revolution. Plus, we'll hear from protesters and the Minister of Culture in the Albanian government. But first, a summary of world news.
10: BBC News with Emily Thomas. The US military says it's carried out another round of strikes against Iran after an attack on a cargo ship passing through the Strait of Hormuz. The Revolutionary Guard said they'd fired a warning shot at the ship for using what they said was an unauthorized route to cross the strait. In response to the US strikes, Iran launched missile and drone attacks on its neighbors across the Gulf region. The Islamic Revolutionary Guard Corps says it targeted US military assets in Kuwait, Jordan and Bahrain. Truck drivers who deliver aid have protested in Gaza after Israeli forces killed one of their colleagues in the south of the territory on Wednesday. The US Congressman Ro Khanna has said he was detained for 90 minutes by armed Israeli settlers during a recent visit to the occupied West Bank. He said that when the Israeli army arrived, they continued the detention. The IDF claims their troops dispersed the group. Rescue workers in southern Spain are continuing to search for victims of the wildfire that's already claimed 12 lives in the province of Almeria. More than 20 people are still unaccounted for. In Canada, 2 people have been killed and 4 others injured in a shooting at a festival in the country's largest city, Toronto. Police say it appears to have been an exchange of gunfire between at least 2 individuals.
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1: Team Pat Chow and his entire coaching staff. The decision comes after Senegal's disappointing performance at the Men's World Cup. And at the Football World Cup, the defending champions Argentina are through to the semi-final after they beat Switzerland 3-1 in extra time in the last quarter-final game of the tournament. They'll now face England, who booked their place in the last four by beating Norway 2-1. World News from the BBC.
2: Welcome back to Weekend on the BBC World Service. I'm Celia Hatton. Well, we're still joined by two guests. They are Maria Magarone. She's a London-based writer and broadcaster. She's here with me in the BBC studio in central London. And Alan Posner, he's a journalist and a columnist for the German newspaper Die Welt. He joins us from Berlin. You're going to be hearing more from Maria and Alan in just a few moments. But first now, let's go to Albania, the small Balkan country of just 3 million people, where since May, thousands of protesters have taken to the streets to oppose luxury real estate projects led by the American president's son-in-law, Jared Kushner, and his daughter, Ivanka Trump, on the Albanian coast. World away from luxury real estate. These are the scenes in the streets outside the office of the Prime Minister, Edi Rama, in the heart of the capital, Tirana, last night. Rama, resign, they chant. They accuse the Prime Minister of corruption. That's a claim he denies. But there were rather different scenes last night, about 10 kilometers away from the protest, from the Prime Minister's office. Controversial American rapper Kanye West was in Tirana for a concert. Also known as Ye, he's been banned from performing in several European countries because of his neo-Nazi and anti-Semitic remarks. However, he was welcomed with open arms in Tirana. The Prime Minister himself gave him a tour of his office yesterday. Earlier in the week, it had looked that unexpectedly the Prime Minister intervened to partly subsidize Kanye West's concert with Albanian taxpayers' money. It looked like that. Mr. Rama announcing on Wednesday the urgent release of a 4 million euro or $4.5 million subsidy from state reserves for the concert. Well, this was done, as Edi Rama put it, on a comment on Facebook to avoid embarrassing Albania in the eyes of foreigners who had purchased tickets to see Kanye West. So how did this intervention work? I'm joined now by Doris Salaku, a journalist for the local channel TV. She was at the concert last night, and she joins me now from the capital, Tirana. Doris, how did the concert go?
3: Hi guys. It was a great concert. Everything went well. The fans had a lot of fun. They enjoyed it at the maximum. The visual effects, the songs, everything was spectacular indeed. The stadium has the capacity of 60,000 seats, but the stadium looked pretty full to me. Yet we don't have like an exact number of how many tickets that were sold, but the stadium was like pretty full. It was a great night overall with an electric atmosphere, unforgettable atmosphere. So the fans seemed to enjoy it. They were there for the music, for the artists. They came from different countries to Albania, to Tirana, only to see Kanye West to perform.
2: Okay, thank you, Albanian journalist Doris Salaku, speaking to us live from Tirana. Well, that concert and the government's intervention has not gone down well with protesters. They called on Albanians to boycott the concert. Earlier in the week, we spoke to two of them.
4: I am Sidorela Vatnika. I'm 27 years old, an activist. We have been protesting for over a month now, and the only response we

0: have been having from the Prime Minister was just mocking us, saying that we are agents of, I don't know, Greece, Iran, Russia. And now it's very arbitrary how the government decided to fund this private concert of a singer that is very problematic for his anti-Semitic statements. It makes me very angry because it's not only that it's very costly for the Albanian budget, but he should not be invited and not be allowed to do the concert in Albania as well. We have been for 30 days, for 30 more days, saying that in the hospitals, there is the lack of medicine. In the universities, there is lack of proper things to do research. So why the Albanian government, why would they choose to invest in this private concert and not invest in the public sector of where people have been protesting for? So it makes us very angry. And when it comes to the question, how long are we prepared to stay on the streets protesting, I would say until the Prime Minister resigns.
1: My name is Gerger Ebara. I am a journalist. I am 46 years old. This singer is not very popular in Albania. We don't know much about him. There was very few interest on him before. Half of the tickets has not been sold. Most of the tickets that has been sold has been purchased from abroad. And basically, we learned that this guy is also controversial. He supports Nazis, he is anti-Semites. Anti-Semitism has become a very current topic in Albania currently because basically Albanian Prime Minister accused protesters for being anti-Semites. Protesters responded to say that we are not anti-Semites. And this guy comes in and people are basically more sensitive of making sure that they denounce anti-Semitism. You know, the government is financing it, but the way Nuch is doing that, it's also a major concern. The government is using extraordinary power. It's using decree to finance this project. This type of decrees are used actually in a time of natural disaster. And that is another element that shows that the power of the government is limitless. The power of Mr. Rama is limitless, is out of the control of the parliament. And that is what protesters are protesting in the square.
2: Do you think that this will fuel the protest further?
1: You should see the nerve of the people protesting. Some have traveled for 48 hours from London. Some are standing in the street for 40 days. Many of the protesters go to their daily work up to 5. They get in the square at 7 and stand in the square up till after midnight, go to sleep, go to work, and back again to the... You see the nerve of all this and you understand that this is not going to go away.
2: How long are you personally prepared to stay there?
1: Up till the government falls, and it doesn't matter when.
3: That was Gjergj Erbar, and before him, Sidorella Vatnikai speaking to Albana's to Weekend's Albana Kasapi, and she put their concerns to Albania's Minister of Culture, Tourism and Sport, Blendi Gonja. First, Albana asked him why the government chose to host Kanye West when several European countries have cancelled his concerts and some even banned him from visiting altogether due to concerns over his anti-Semitic and pro-Nazi remarks.
4: We did our diligence on the artists and on the statements and everything, and we believe that it was clear that this was something that belonged to the past, that this is not his stand today, that he apologized, that he is even working to repair that damage he created himself. We are doing this with a lot of respect and attention towards all races, of all religions, of all cultures, and that this is part of the negotiation, also the communication done with the promoters, and we were ensured that this is totally guaranteed.
2: Mr. Gonja, the Prime Minister this week intervened to give 4 million euros to the concert. We've been speaking to a couple of people who have been protesting in the streets of Tirana for over a month now. You know very well why. One of them told us that he would have preferred to see that amount of money invested in Albania's health sector. What would you say to that protester?
5: There are people that belong to the protest that have a very narrow vision on events, on situations, and thinking that we jeopardize diminished budget for hospitals is incorrect. These funds help are an investment to a bigger return, to more income, to more tax collection, to more socioeconomic benefits in the country, in the local economy, in the community. You can imagine how many thousands will stay, will sleep in Tirana, will travel to the country, but this at the same time has a long-term benefit for the country and for the reputation of the country, you know, regarding an event of such a magnitude, you know, a stadium built on purpose for a concert of this size and an event that would be part of the global agenda of the one of the best live performers of the world. So this would be something that would bring Albania, you know, much, much higher, would project Albania, you know, into a totally different level in regard of arts, culture, you know, and events. And the profits are higher. The fund given has nothing to do with the state budget or with the planned budget of the ministries, of the hospitals, of the schools. This is taken from the reserve fund of the government. And it is something that is really, you know, helping the country.
2: Mr. Gongia, protesters that I've been speaking to have also been telling me that they intend to stay in the streets, keep up their protests until Prime Minister Rama resigns. Is that going to happen, do you think?
5: I can only say that we are here to govern, and we are here very motivated. We are very proud, you know, and honored to be chosen by the Albanians in such a majority last year. They chosen the best they could to govern the country and to bring Albania forward and to bring Albania into the European Union. With that in mind, then we are here, and we are, of course, ready to measure support from the people in the next elections coming. The soonest is the local elections next year.
3: That was the Albanian Minister of Culture, Blendi Gonja, speaking to Weekend's Albana Kasapi. Well, Maria Magaronis, I wonder if we can start with you first. And Albania's decision to host Kanye West, a rapper who's incredibly controversial. I mean, he's got a huge back catalogue, but he's also more recently known, made headlines for his pro-Nazi, anti-Semitic remarks. But as we heard from that journalist who'd been at his concert, you know, she said that she painted a picture of many people enjoying themselves, having a good time. What do you make of all of that?
6: I have to say, I didn't really trust that journalist. I felt like she was producing the government line. The mind boggles, really, at inviting Kanye West and building a special stadium for him, a man who's been refused entry into the UK because of his anti-Semitic remarks, etc., etc. It smacks of desperation. It's straight out of the old authoritarian playbook. The protests that have been going on in Albania, the so-called Flamingo protests, where thousands, many thousands of people have come out to protest the proposal to build this huge resort by Jared Kushner and Ivanka Trump in an area of outstanding environmental importance and beauty, Sazan Island, the Vyosha Delta, to me, it's one of the most inspiring things that's happened lately, because one thing, they show how environmental issues and the bigger political picture are intimately linked. Really looking at it from Greece, where we also have a lot of development running roughshod over Natura 2000 protections, the European laws on environmentalism, and where people have been just letting this happen, really, in a kind of numb state since the crisis. I'm just going, what got these young people out onto the street? It's just brilliant. And apparently the protests began with local people whose land was being expropriated effectively for this, which is even more important, because to have people who are not your kind of metropolitan liberal environmentalists spearheading these protests is just brilliant.
3: Alan Posner, let's bring you in from Berlin. I know that you visited Albania several times in the past. Do you also look on these protests to see them? They're quite inspiring. I mean, I guess there is also the discussion about the decision to invite Kanye West, who has been made headlines for his anti-Semitic remarks. I mean, can you kind of pick that apart a little bit? Because the protesters were quite upset about that as well.
7: Yeah, well, I visited Albania under Enver Hoxha in 1975 as a raving Maoist. Then I went back again in 2012 and, you know, it was a different country. It was amazing. And you have to, you know, tip your hat to what the Albanians have achieved. The one thing that did disappoint me when I was there is that a side effect of this incredible revolution was they totally destroyed the coastline that I knew in Durrës, which is fairly near the capital, Tirana, where they go for their, you know, weekends and so on, with high-rise buildings of the most ugly type. And I travel south to where Jared Kushner wants to build this luxury resort. And I was thinking to myself, I just hope they stop this development here and don't come here. Now that's what... But I didn't have much hope because, you see, it's a poor country. They need the United States. That's why it's Kanye West. That's why it's Jared Kushner. They need the money. I totally accept that and see that. But they seem to... This seems to be a sort of a revolution that they've finally seen that there's more to being independent than just, you know, getting... foreign investment in and foreign
3: certainly, but it's but Alan, it's a poor country. But this is a country where the government has decided to partly subsidize a very unpopular for some, decision to host a concert by a very controversial rapper. Your thoughts on that?
7: Yeah, well, the Minister of Culture, Mr. Gondry, he said, you know, it's going to bring more money than we paid for it. That's this bottom line argument, which is supposed to trump everything else. And I use that word advisedly. I think he just wanted to curry favor with the current administration in the United States. And, it's a very unwise decision because Europe's going to be very angry with it. And Albania's future is Europe. And, so it's an unfortunate and unwise decision, I think the government's going to regret it.
3: Mm. Maria, do you share that view that really this comes down to the administration, the Albanian administration's decision to curry favor with the Trump administration?
6: Quite possibly, it's not going to go well for them with Europe. I was also in Albania a few years ago. Actually, I'd love to hear about Alan's Maoist trip to Albania for another time. But yeah. I actually interviewed Edi Rama, who's an extraordinary character, the only politician I've ever interviewed who did not have a minder in the office with him. And as I left, he said, I thought you were stupid, but you're not, which was really charming of him. But... the European Union has warned Albania about this development. The European Parliament has objected to it. And when I was there and speaking to young people in Albania, they were putting a lot of hope in Europe as a way of dealing with the corruption of the Albanian administration. If that falls through, I don't know what it's going to mean in the longer run. But as Alan says, Albania's future has to be with Europe rather than the United States.
3: Mm. Well, to end this weekend, we'll go back to where we started, the streets of Tirana and the biggest protests in Albania since the collapse of communism more than three decades ago. What began with environmental concerns about protecting a nature reserve and the species it hosts has become the Flamingo Revolution. Fred Abrahams is an American human rights worker and author of Modern Albania, a book on Albania's post-communism history. In this essay for Weekend, he says the protesters are questioning the direction of the country.
8: The protesters in Albania are strikingly fresh. First of all, their youth. All ages have hit the streets. My friend was there with his daughter and granddaughter. But the driving spirit is decidedly young. Maybe that's why the slogans and memes are so clever and sharp. My favorite was the AI-crafted speech by Albania's recently created virtual minister, allegedly the world's first, in which she lamented having failed successfully and then dramatically resigned. Unlike so many protests I've seen in Albania since the 1990s, these people are not trying to tear something down, but to build something up. They want dignity and democracy, transparency and accountability. They got pushed over the edge by the Trump-Kushner luxury resort in a nature zone, but they got driven to that edge by promises broken and hopes dashed. I want decisions about my country taken with conversations and transparency rather than backroom deals, one protester told me while marching down the boulevard, a pink flamingo cut from building insulation in her hand. The evolution of those demands jumped out. Democracy was no longer an abstract concept to this young person who had lived and studied abroad. It is a form of government with laws and rules. A few meters away, another protester held a sign with the list of legislation that they want abolished, those dealing with environmental protection and so-called strategic investors. I thought back to the pristine beaches I saw in the early 90s. Back then, they were littered with plastic bags and watermelon rinds. Today, they're clogged with apartment buildings and hotels. The astounding changes for the better, I cannot deny. And at the same time, there's a persistent strain, like a nagging cold, that the place can't seem to shake. The continued strength of one party and one chief. The peaceful protesters are calling that out, a chorus of challenges and critiques. The summer heat and holidays may temper the crowds, but they've gathered strength to speak up. And for this alone, the country stands in a better place.
3: American Fred Abrahams is the author of Modern Albania, a book on Albania's post-communism history. You're listening to Weekend on the BBC World Service. And now, Sheyon Kuti is the youngest son of Fela Kuti, the legendary Nigerian musician and founder of Afrobeat. Sheyon Kuti's been leading his father's band, Egypt 80, for almost 30 years now. A musical star in his own right, Sheyon was recently performing at Festival Med in the south of Portugal, where the BBC's Michael Rossi spoke with him.
9: Sheyon, really nice to be speaking to you again after several years sharing a whiskey once more.
10: Full circle, bro.
9: Full circle, precisely. Just to begin with, I want you to go back to the beginning. You joined Egypt 80 as a boy, and then when your dad died in 97, you took over, were there.
10: I grew up knowing all these people as family. When I joined the band, it was just an extension of that familial relationship. The band also had to decide to keep playing. For me, it was just also a way to give something back to my dad, you know, a guy that gave me so much that makes me who I am. And it was just a way, even at that young age, I knew I could do that for him.
9: Well, essentially, because, you know, if you listen to the sound of Egypt 80 over the years, there's still that essence of Fela there, you know, the big brassy sounds, the strong vocals. But how would you say you put your mark on the sound of the band?
10: Because I know that my father would never play any of the songs I wrote. No, but it's true. So, I mean, I know my dad very well.

0: this was something that was a calling to him that he felt his people needed, you know, to pass on the message of Nkrumah, of his mother, of Marcus Garvey, of Shoko Ture, of Bembela, of all the great Africans that had lived, needed something special, needed something tailored for it. So for that reason, I never see Afrobeat as just some title. Afrobeat is not a title, you know. It's a real genre that comes with a way of life.
1: I mean, I just want to go back to the last album that you guys released, Heavier Yet.
0: Yeah.
1: And that title, Heavier Yet,
0: yeah,
1: is of course a play on the old adage, heavy lays the head that wears the crown. The idea that, you know, that's the person who's in charge or the leader somehow has a heavier responsibility. But actually, you flip that on its head.
0: Yes. In a world where the elitists and the elites, all they do is play the victim. Everything pisses me off kind of right now. To in some way kind of imagine that they can have it harder in any way, shape or form, and things can happen to them in any way than the people of the global south or the working man in their, even in their own countries,

0: because I mean that comes across in some of the songs as well. I mean, I'm thinking what things
1: over people. Yeah.
0: I mean, what's that all about? That song.
1: The top tier of humanity today, they stand 10 toes on business to let us know they are willing to destroy everything for profit. You know, and the profit incentive is even worse in Africa. My country has graduated more lawyers than we had in 1970. Today, there's more injustice in Nigeria than there was in 1970. We have graduated tens of thousands of doctors between now and 1970. Life expectancy in the country has dropped. We have more police, we have less security. We have more banks, we have more poverty. You know, because nothing is done because of the Africa.
2: Yeah, yeah, politicians. With the constituting nuisance.
0: One of the things I know your father was quite famous for was when he recorded a tune, he
1: stopped playing it.
0: He stopped playing it, yeah.
1: I'm not that talented. Sorry.
0: But, thinking of, you know, the legacy that you've got, I mean, what's your approach to performance?
1: Oh, no. Okay. For me, the stage is like an extension of self because it's the place I've been the longest in my life. That's where I'm the most confident, the strongest, the most angry, you know, the most attentive. That is my space.
2: All these rich men, we be guy men, all these rich men, we be imam.
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2: Businessmen, all these rich men, we be oil men.
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3: BBC World Service at 7 hours GMT. This is Weekend. I'm Celia Hatton. Coming up, Iran retaliates with attacks on Gulf states after the U.S. carries out new strikes on Iranian targets. This after Tehran announces the closure of the Strait of Hormuz. The influential U.S. Senator Lindsey Graham has died after what's been described as a brief illness. Also on Weekend, we'll look at the legacy of the Spanish Civil War.
7: The first time I visited the Valley of the Fallen, I felt oppressed. I felt like, what is this? There is no dignity in these burials.
3: And why is one of France's most famous cinemas selling its seats?
8: We opened in 1932. We are very famous for all the big premieres with all the stars coming since 90 years ago.
3: That's all coming up on Weekend. Stay with us.
9: BBC News with Emily Thomas. The US military says it's carried out another round of strikes against Iran after an attack on a cargo ship passing through the Strait of Hormuz. The Revolutionary Guard said they'd fired a warning shot at the ship for using what they said was an unauthorized route. Caroline Davis reports.
10: The Strait of Hormuz and who has control over it is still at the heart of these back and forth strikes. Late on Saturday, the British Maritime Security Agency reported that a container ship had been damaged and the crew evacuated close to the coast of Oman. In response, the US military said they hit 140 Iranian military targets, including drone sites and coastal surveillance locations. Iran said it had fired a warning shot that struck a vessel travelling on what it called an unapproved route. Qatar, the UAE and Kuwait all reported missiles in their airspace, although none directly named Iran. Iran has said it hit U.S. military bases.
9: The influential U.S. Senator Lindsey Graham has died at the age of 71.
11: The Republican politician's office issued a statement saying he passed away following a brief and sudden illness. The South Carolina politician was one of Washington's most influential voices on foreign policy and a key ally of Donald Trump. Lindsey Graham was a vocal supporter of military action against Iran. Truck drivers who deliver humanitarian aid have been protesting in Gaza after Israeli forces killed one of their colleagues in the south of the territory on Wednesday. Paddy McGuire has more details.
12: The protest was small, just a few dozen people, but many of them were truckers who say they're subjected to systematic killings and deliberate attacks by Israeli troops. Ahmad Salim was killed near Rafah while transporting food aid into Gaza. His family said he was unarmed and had his hands raised when the soldier who had summoned him shot him in the head. The Israeli military say Salim was running towards them and that the troops opened fire because they perceived a threat. A UN commission of inquiry recently found Israel is committing genocide in Gaza, including deliberately killing humanitarian workers.
11: Rescue workers in southern Spain are continuing to search for victims of the wildfire that's already claimed 12 lives in the province of Almeria. Our correspondent Guy Hedgeco is there.
13: Firefighters are confident that they can make some progress in bringing this fire under control, which has caused such devastation. More than 6,000 hectares have been burned so far. 1,400 people have been evacuated in recent days from their homes. But the 500 firefighters who are battling the blaze believe that they might be able to bring it under control finally. And in the meantime, there are still 23 people unaccounted for. So the authorities are concerned that the death toll could increase further.
11: You're listening to the latest world news from the BBC. South Korea has issued its first ever emergency heatwave warning under a new alert system introduced this year as scorching weather continues across the country. The Korea Meteorological Administration gave the warning for two cities in southern North Gwangsang province. The warnings are issued when a region is expected to face a maximum temperature of 39 degrees Celsius or higher. Police in Britain have arrested a second man on suspicion of murdering the former minister and TV personality Anne Widdecombe. Officers say a 28-year-old male has been detained in northern England. A 26-year-old man who was in custody earlier was released yesterday, and police said he would not be questioned any further. 78-year-old Miss Widdecombe was found dead in her home in southwest England on Thursday. Police in Canada say two people have been killed and three others injured in a shooting at a festival in the country's largest city, Toronto. The Deputy Police Chief, Frank Barreto, told reporters that while the cause of the shooting is not yet clear, it appeared there was an exchange of gunfire between two individuals.
14: Investigators are piecing it all together. This is a very chaotic scene. I think we had something in the neighborhood of 13,000 people participating in this festival, so it's crowded. I mean, just the brazen, despicable quality of this exchange here, the amount of danger to the members of the public, as the mayor commented, is just so unacceptable.
11: So far, no arrests have been made. At the Men's Football World Cup, the defending champions Argentina are through to the semi-final after they beat Switzerland 3-1 in extra time in the last quarter-final game of the tournament. The two teams were tied 1-1 after 90 minutes. Argentina then scored two goals in the second half of extra time to win the match. They are going to play England, who booked their place in the last four by beating Norway 2-1. And that's the latest world news from the BBC.
15: Hello, it's 7:06 GMT. You're listening to Weekend on the BBC World Service. I'm Celia Hatton. Well, we're joined by two guests who are sharing their thoughts and their questions on the news and issues of the day. They are Maria Magarona. She's a London-based writer and broadcaster. She's here with me in the studio. And Alan Posner, he's a journalist and a columnist with the German newspaper Die Welt. He joins us from Berlin. You're going to be hearing more from both Maria and Alan in just a few moments. First, let's go back to our top story. We're not quite a month into the signing of a 14-point memorandum of understanding between the United States and Iran that was meant to begin discussions to end the conflict that began at the start of February. But exchanges in the last few hours makes it feel more like a return to conflict. The United States says it has struck 140 military sites in Iran overnight. And in retaliation,
16: Iran has launched attacks against U.S. targets in neighboring Gulf countries. So is that memorandum of understanding now a failed agreement? Well, joining us now is Fuad Zadi. He's a professor of American studies at the state-backed Tehran University. Thank you for joining us, Professor. I wonder if we can go to that first question with you. Do you think that memorandum of understanding is now a failed agreement based on these most recent strikes we've seen in the last few hours?
17: Yes, it is. It was never implemented by the United States. Article 1 of the agreement says that both sides should not threaten to attack each other. And Pete Hegseth, the Secretary of War, followed that Article 1 for about 5 hours. 5 hours after Trump signing the agreement, he started threatening to attack Iran. Trump has been threatening to attack Iran, and as you reported, they have been attacking Iran last night, night before. We have lost over 30 people this week because of U.S. attacks, because they refused to do Article 5. They never did Article 1. Article 5 talks about ships passing through the Strait of Hormuz without charge for 60 days under Iran arrangement.
16: Professor, the Americans would say that the MOU, that Memorandum of Understanding, also included an article that said the Strait of Hormuz should be open to shipping. What do you make of that? Is it simply a difference in interpretation?
17: Under Iran arrangement, and you know, U.S. speak English, you know what arrangement is. The United States wants to create an American corridor, and the U.S. Navy is forcing ships to go through the American corridor. They want to do U.S. arrangement. United States has no rights in the Strait of Hormuz. They're 11,000 kilometers away. U.S. Is trying to repeat what the U.S. and U.K. did in the 19th century, going around the world, pushing countries around. And Iranian leaders, I don't think, would accept that.
16: Last week on Iranian state television, you called the Iranian negotiating team led by the parliament speaker, Mohammad Ghalibaf, stupid with no brains and deluded. So are you opposed to any form of engagement with Washington?
17: I didn't use these words. I would ask your producer to send the link, the source. You just called
16: The New York Times has reported professor. This. The New York Times has been reporting this.
17: They made a mistake. You just introduced me as someone who teaches at a state-backed university. Universities in Iran are getting funding from the Iranian government the same way British universities get funding from the British government. And if an Iranian professor can use these words against the top
16: negotiator... It is
17: state-run.
16: It's not a private university, though, right?
17: It is not a private university. The same way you have public universities in UK, Iran has public universities in Iran.
16: Understood. Well, why don't we move on to the wider conflict? I want to bring my two guests into this discussion. Maria Magaronis, do you have a question for Professor Fuad Zadi?
18: Yes. Good morning, Professor. I'd like to ask you, shortly before this terrible war began, there were large protests in Iran, huge street protests against the government. And I wanted to ask you what effect you think the war is having on those sentiments and that movement.
17: Trump and Netanyahu have managed to unite Iranians more than any Iranian politician could ever do. You saw millions of people in the last week coming to mourn the assassinated leader of Iran. Many of these people did not support his policies, but they don't want Netanyahu or Trump coming and killing officials here or killing little schoolgirls as they did on the first day of war. Iran has lost more than 3,500 civilians. Even if you don't like the government someplace, you don't want to send your children to school and not see them again. You don't want the local hospitals to be bombed. You don't want your local bridge to be bombed. These are war crimes that the U.S. and Israel have done. So Iranians in millions are saying no to the United States and Israel. And you don't have to be teaching at a university that's getting funding from the government to realize that these are war crimes. These are international law violations.
19: Mm, but what about the attacks on the Sir, what about the attacks on the Gulf states? This is what Tehran is engaging in now.
17: These are U.S. bases under Article 51 of the U.S. Charter. If a country is attacked, that country has the right and the responsibility to fight back. And this is what Iran is doing. And also, I encourage you to read the U.N. Convention on Law of Seas. Article 17 talks about ships passing through these waterways, but it says innocent passage. And in Article 19, it defines what innocent is. Innocent means that you don't threaten the security of a coastal state, and this is what the U.S. has done. And Iran is trying to make sure that the country is not attacked illegally again by Trump. And this is not too much to ask.
19: Mm.
17: Iran has a population of over 90 million people. You cannot be attacked by two nuclear regimes every few days, every few weeks. You cannot run a country like that. So Alan, I hope the BBC realizes these things.
19: Alan Posner, let's bring you into this discussion. Do you have a question or a thought for Fuad Azadi?
20: Well, it's difficult to discuss with someone who obviously toes the party line on every issue there is. But I would, since you do quote the law of the sea, Professor, and the right to innocent passage through the waterways of the world, in what way was the Cypriot flagged? I mean, it was under the flag of a member of the European Union, a ship shot by Iranian forces. In what way was this ship threatening the regime of the Revolutionary Guards in Iran?
17: Violation of Article 5 of MOU. These ships, they can pass through without toll, but they need to do it under Iran arrangement. And if they don't do that, that's a violation. And when a country has experienced an illegal attack and they have entered an MOU with the country that has attacked Iran illegally, then forcing these ships to go through an American corridor in violation of that agreement is going to see an Iranian response. The Strait of Hormuz is not going to be controlled by the United States, and this is not a party line.
20: But do you think it's going to be controlled by you? It should be controlled by the Revolutionary Guards, then, to shoot at any ship. In this case, as I say, a Cypriot ship that was not armed, that was not doing anything against Iran, that you have the right just to
17: shoot
20: at them?
17: How do you know that? Why do you follow the party line? How do you know they were not carrying arms? Did you talk to the people on the ship? How do you know that? Do you have any reporting?
20: German Deutsche Welle has actually talked to the sailors on the ship, some of whom were killed. But of course, if you deny facts, then it's difficult to discuss, isn't it?
19: Okay.
17: That is not fact. This is propaganda that you're presenting.
19: Okay. We're gonna leave that conversation there. But Professor, thank you very much for engaging with our guest. We do appreciate it. That was Fuad Azadi, Professor of American Studies at Tehran University. And of course, the BBC News website is updating that top story that the U.S. has launched fresh strikes on Iran as Iran closes the Strait of Hormuz. That story updated just 17 minutes ago. So do take a look at that for more information. Now let's go to our other breaking story. The influential U.S. Senator Lindsey Graham has died at the age of 71. The Republican politician's office issued a statement saying he passed away following a brief and sudden illness. The South Carolina politician was one of Washington's most influential voices on foreign policy and a key ally of Donald Trump. Lindsey Graham was a vocal supporter of military action against Iran. He was first elected to the U.S. House of Representatives in 1994 before being elected to the Senate in 2002. He was re-elected to the Senate in 2008, 2014, and 2020. He was serving as chairman of the Senate Budget Committee, a very influential committee. Here's Mr. Graham chastising Democrats in 2018 at Brett Kavanaugh's Supreme Court judge hearings.
21: Boy, y'all want power. God, I hope you never get it. I hope the American people can see through this sham. That you knew about it and you held it. You had no intention of protecting Dr. Ford. None. She's as much of a victim as you are. God, I hate to say it because these have been my friends. But let me tell you, when it comes to this, you're looking for a fair process. You came to the wrong town at the wrong time, my friend.
19: Well, before the 2016 election, Lindsey Graham was critical of Donald Trump, trading insults with him. But he eventually became an ally of the president. Then in 2020, he cut ties with him.
21: Trump and I, we've had a hell of a journey. I hate it being this way. Oh, my God, I hate it. From my point of view, he's been a consequential president. But today, first thing you'll see, all I can say is count me out. Enough is enough.
19: Well, only to return to being Donald Trump's ally in the next election. And Lindsey Graham continued to be close to the president throughout the course of his life. Again, Lindsey Graham has died at the age of 71 after a sudden illness. Very sudden, I should say. He was only in Ukraine meeting with Volodymyr Zelensky on Friday. Posner, let's turn to you first. I mean, Lindsey Graham, known to be quite a controversial, very fiery senator. I mean, where does this leave American politics?
20: Yeah, I think it's unfair that in the news you call him an ally of President Trump. I mean, he was his own master. He had his own thoughts. He was not afraid to speak them, as we heard. He is a Republican of the old school who was independent. He happened to be aligned with Donald Trump in certain aspects of Middle Eastern policy, some of which are now failing, as we've seen. But I fear that the re-election, which now has to take place for his Senate seat, will bring someone who is not an independent thinker, who's not aligned with President Trump because they think that's the right thing to do, because they've come to the studied opinion that that's the right thing to do, but is simply one of these boot-licking lackeys that Trump appreciates. So I'm very worried about that.
19: Maria?
18: I just think it's striking. We used to think of Lindsey Graham as a right-winger, especially on foreign policy, which he remained, but that now, you know, he comes to seem like a more moderate Republican. I'm not sure he was independent, but I'm not sure that he wasn't kind of looking out for which way the wind blows somewhat as well, though I hate to speak ill of someone who's died so suddenly and so young.
19: Okay, Maria and Alan, thank you to you both. You're listening to Weekend on the BBC World Service. And now, something different. Listen to this. The 1963 hit version of Blue Velvet by Bobby Vinton. Also used, of course, in the opening of a cinema classic, the David Lynch film of the very same name. Well, one of the world's most famous and biggest cinemas, Le Grand Rex in Paris, has just sold some of its iconic Blue Velvet seats this week. Lines of eager customers snaked around the block with cinema buffs keen to get their hands on a piece of cinema history for as little as 30 euros, or about $35. So what is it about this cinema in the French capital that so captures the imagination? Alexander Hellman is the managing director of Le Grand Rex. The cinema has been in his family for three generations. First, how did the sale of the seats go?
0: Every year I'm doing a new refreshment of my rooms, everything in the Grand Rex to be the best cinema in the world. That's my goal. So every time lots of people are coming and to try to get a piece of the Grand Rex to being to their home. This time it was room 7. We had 107 seats to sell, and since 6 in the morning, almost 400 people were there waiting to try to get one seat.
19: I mean, people are lining up in order to buy a seat. They're posting it on social media that they got one. Mm-hmm. What do you think it is about your cinema that makes it so special?
0: You know, we are a very old cinema. We opened in 1932. We are very famous for all the big premieres with all the stars coming since 90 years ago. And in France, but also in Europe or all around the world, our main hall is the biggest hall in the world with 2,700 seats. So it's very special because you don't have any more big movie palace like that in the world. They are all closed or doing something else, like the Radio City Musical in New York. So we are very proud that we still exist in 2026.
19: It is a good question, isn't it, about how long these kinds of cinemas, these big, huge cinemas, and even smaller ones, can continue into the future. I mean, in many countries, cinemas simply fail to recover after the pandemic. Do you worry about the future, a future where many people will just choose to watch films at home?
0: You have to see the numbers, like in 2026, the admissions in the cinema are very high because you've got great movies, you know. Is that the main problem? If you don't have big blockbusters, people won't come anymore in the cinema. So for sure, it's easier to stay home and to watch Netflix, Amazon, or whatever you want. And now you have to pay $15 to go to see a movie. If it's not good, you don't want to go to the cinema. So the main problem is to build good movies. And you can see that this year, after the strike in Los Angeles with the scenarists and the actors, so 2025 was the worst year ever since the 90s. And now it's going very well because you got good movies. You know, you see the Mario Bros. Went well. Now you will have the Odysseys this summer, Spider-Man. And we know that a lot of people will come in the cinema. Amazon released Project Hail Mary in the cinema. And why they did that? Because they know now if you put a movie not directly on the platform, but before the cinema, they will make a better business. My goal is like, all the people coming to the Grand Rex, cinema is not enough to make it survive. So now you have big concerts, like Madonna came to our cinema just before COVID. So now we are still a cinema because it's very important for the people that it's staying a cinema. But we are putting concerts, shows, or big companies are renting the Grand Rex.
19: Are your earliest memories in the Grand Rex?
0: My father was coming to work like every weekend, and he took me with him, and I was in every room watching movies. and I was watching movies normally for adults. I was very small, so yes, I saw a lot of movies over there since I'm a child, and I hope one day my children will go after me to make it survive again.
19: The owner of Le Grand Rex Cinema in Paris, Alexandra Hellman. Alan Posner, let's turn to you. I mean, listening to Alexandra speak again, you know, he brings up the romance of days gone by, really, of going to the cinema. But do you think those days are really over, or do cinemas just need to kind of find new streams of revenue the way Alexandra's doing, hosting concerts, not just films, but other things as well?
20: Yes, well, it's funny, isn't it? It's interesting. It's the second son going on with his father's work. We had Sean Couturier, and now we have Alexandra Hellman going on, doing what his father did. And hats off, right? I mean, great. I'm skeptical. Because I see it myself. I used to be an avid cinema goer, twice a week at least. And now, you know, I'm sitting watching Netflix. But, you know, anyone who tries and where, if not in the Grand Rex in Paris, I just saw that the premiere of The Odyssey was held there 3 days ago. So there's that. And as you say, concerts, events, that's probably the way to go. But the great era of the big movie house is definitely over.
19: What do you think, Maria? Do we lose community when we stop going to see films together?
18: Oh, absolutely. I mean, I love going to the cinema. It's like, I don't watch films at home very much because I find it lonely, and I like being with other people and hearing other people's reaction. A couple of weeks ago, I was in an open air cinema in Greece, which is a fantastic experience because, you know, there's like, you can hear the birds, planes go overhead, everybody's talking, eating pumpkin seeds, whatever. So nothing beats that. And we do still have live theater and live music. Films aren't live, but they still are very much a communal experience.
19: Alan, I wonder why you stopped going to the cinema so much. I mean, what does the allure of watching something from home have for you instead of going out to watch alongside others?
20: Well, I think, first of all, it was the COVID pandemic where you had to stay at home. You certainly got used to it. And then during the pandemic, actually, I gave away my car. And I live in the suburbs. And I go most places by bike. I could go by bike to the cinema in the evening, but it's a long ride. And it's just really just, I suppose, it's a different thing when you say, oh, I'll hop in the car and go to this movie place. Or if you say, oh, I'm going to get my bike and ride 3/4 of an hour. It is a difference, I think. And then you have to get back.
19: What would lure you to go back to the cinema? Is there anything coming out in the next few months that might get you back into your old habit?
20: Well, I do go to the cinema to see press reviews. I'm starting to see The Odyssey on Monday, actually, tomorrow. But in the evening, I think one thing is cinemas have to be where there's also, you know, you could afterwards good pubs and so on. And that's a bit of a difficulty with, at least in Berlin, there seems to be, if there's a good cinema, there are no good pubs in the area. And if there are good pubs, there's no cinema in the area. I don't know why, but that's one reason to sort of avoid cinemas. Okay. But as I say, Monday, I'm off to Berlin's biggest, the Delphi Cinema, to see The Odyssey.
19: Maria, last word to you. Any future trips planned?
18: Well, I do want to go and see The Odyssey, slightly with my heart in my mouth, but I just also want to recommend to listeners a really wonderful op-ed piece by Daniel Mendelsohn, the classicist, in the New York Times, whose title is, Does Matt Damon Look Greek? No. So why are people complaining about Lupita Nyong'o as Helen of Troy?
19: Okay, well, I'll have to read that. That's very insightful. Okay, thank you very much to Maria Magaronas and Alan Posner. You're listening to Weekend on the BBC World Service. More to come. Stay with us.
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19: It's 7:30 GMT. This is Weekend from the BBC World Service. Still to come, almost 90 years have passed since the start of Spain's civil war. We'll speak with a BBC journalist who's been exploring a memorial site commissioned by the late dictator Francisco Franco. Plus the thousands of forgotten Punjabi soldiers who died in World War I. And we'll meet the UK's new children's laureate, Patrice Lawrence, on the joys and challenges of becoming a children's author. Stay with us.
9: BBC News with Emily Thomas. The US military has carried out more strikes on Iran after an attack on a cargo ship passing through the Strait of Hormuz. The Revolutionary Guard Corps said they'd fired a warning shot at the ship for using what they said was an unauthorized route to cross the strait. The Revolutionary Guards also said they launched missile and drone attacks on American military assets in the region in response to the US airstrikes. They said US bases in Qatar, Kuwait, Jordan and Bahrain have been targeted. Qatar's former ruler, Sheikh Hamad bin Khalifa Al Thani, has died at the age of 74. He led the Gulf nation from 1995 until 2013, when he handed power to his son, Sheikh Tamim. The Republican US Senator Lindsey Graham has died at the age of 71. The South Carolina's politician's office said he passed away following a brief illness. Rescue workers in southern Spain are continuing to search for victims of the wildfire that's already killed 12 people in Almeria province. More than 20 others are unaccounted for. South Korea has issued its first emergency heatwave warning under a new alert system introduced this year. The warnings are issued when a region is expected to face temperatures of 39.
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1: Our site by the Spanish dictator Franco, who ordered the construction in 1940. They used a lot of forced labor to bring it about. It took about 18 years, in fact, to fully construct it. He described it originally as an act of atonement after the war, but in reality, it became a shrine to his fascist regime. He was buried there himself until 2019. There was a change in the law and his remains were removed from the site, but more than 30,000, something like 33,000, war dead from both sides of the Civil War are buried there, many placed there without their family's knowledge. And today, 90 years later, it is still controversial, of course, because there is no consensus about what it should mean in the Spain of today, a democratic Spain.
2: Interesting. A very evocative description as well. William, while you were making your special program, you spoke to a campaigner named Sylvia Navarro, whose great uncle is buried at that site. What did she tell you?
1: What she told me, first of all, about her great uncle, who was a Catholic businessman. So he was not militant. He was not a soldier. He was murdered simply for being a Republican sympathizer. And his remains are sealed somewhere inside the walls of this cathedral, inside that enormous rock behind those walls. Walls that some, in some places, which carry fascist iconography alongside Christian symbolism. And she wants his remains to be removed. The family didn't consent to him being placed there, and they don't want him there. And it's not just a personal thing for Sylvia and her family. She believes this site continues to glorify the regime that killed or murdered her great uncle. She's been campaigning on that for years, representing many other families who feel the same way. And this is what she told me.
3: The first time I visited the Valley of the Fallen, I felt like very oppressed, you know, like I felt very little there, you know. I felt like, what is this? There is no dignity in these burials, you know. It's like horrible. They were kidnapped. They were put into the lockbox as unknown. They were not unknown people. They had names, they had families, they had a history, you know, and none of these things were reflected. They had been disappeared once physically and again in the Valley of the Fallen.
1: And what Sylvia's just said there is really key to this, because the families of the Republican dead of the Civil War, their loved ones were gathered up from mass graves and placed in behind, sealed in behind the walls of this cathedral. But the dead of the nationalist side, Franco's side, they were buried individually with the dignity of their own names. And the consequence of that, Celia, is that you're going to need to do DNA testing to find out who is there, where they are, and match them with their own families. Now, they've managed to take out 400 bodies so far, and of those, they've only been able to identify 25 by DNA testing. So this could take a very long time if they're able to carry this off.
2: And wow, it's a fascinating story.
1: She just wants this valley to become something else.
2: William,
1: can I just
2: squeeze in? Where does the government stand in all this?
1: Well, the government has changed the law a number of times, most recently the 2022 Democratic Memory Law, and they want to try to reimagine this site, to remove some of the fascist imagery and to explain whatever else remains. They'll keep the cross, there'll still be a cathedral there, I should say a basilica there, and the Vatican has negotiated, they've confirmed with us, the government, directly with the government. So the Vatican is signed up to some of the changes being planned. I met with the minister who's driving forward that strategy, the Secretary of State, Fernando Martinez Lopez, who is himself, incidentally, a former professor of history specializing in the Civil War.
4: Hemos tenido reuniones con el Vaticano.
5: We have held meetings with the Vatican, specifically the Minister of the Presidency and I, The church agreed to allow us to launch a competition for proposals to reintegrate.

0: we made it a condition that the religious figures who had openly embraced fascist views should leave. We insisted that the abbot, or prior as he was, had to be removed.
1: So the government's plan is evolution, not demolition, to explain the site with up-to-date history, to potentially even put something like an interpretive centre near it. And the goal is to tell the fuller story of what happened here, including the forced labour, and by means of that, to try to take Spain further along its path of reconciliation since the war.
2: Really interesting story, William. Thank you very much. That was the BBC's William Crawley speaking to us from Madrid. He's been exploring the story, the controversies around the Valley of the Fallen, that huge memorial site commissioned by Franco to the Spanish Civil War for the BBC. Well, let's stay with war stories and thousands of forgotten soldiers from pre-partition India who served and died in World War One. Are finally being recognised in the biggest update to casualty records here in Britain in more than 80 years. The names of 9,909 British Indian Army servicemen, all Punjabis, are now being added to the casualty database after they were uncovered by volunteers here in the UK who spent years looking for them back in India. I'm joined now in the studio by Tejpal Ramil from the UK Punjab Heritage Association, who led the research. We're also joined on the line from Sussex in England by Manjinder Nagra. Her great-grandfather, Jagat Singh, served in the war. Now, Tejpal, we're going to hear from you in just a moment, but Manjinder, I wonder if we can turn to you first. How did you find out that your relative was in World War One?
3: Good morning. Thank you for having me. I was vaguely aware of a family story that we had a relative that had served in the army, but I never actually realised that was the First World War. And it was really just last summer, my cousin in Canada, also named Manjinder, he sent us a screenshot in the UK of our great-grandfather's record on the UK Punjab Heritage Association website. And he sent us a partial screenshot. So at that stage, I really knew little more than a regiment and a name, actually. I think we did know my great-grandfather's name, but I personally had sort of forgotten or you know, it was a vague memory that my mum had told me, you know, when I was young and before she passed.
2: Yeah, and what was your reaction to seeing this record, to getting this information?
3: Yeah, I mean, it was quite emotional. You know, it was literally by a chance encounter with Tejpal at the Chatree Memorial Service in Brighton in June. That I learned, you know, where he'd fallen and his date of death, and most significantly, that he'd never been properly commemorated. And it was really emotional, you know. I learned where he died in Mesopotamia in 1918. You know, it was a mixture of pride, but there was also a mixture of sadness because, you know, this was a forgotten part of our family history that was coming back to light. And it was really sad because he was the only one of 15 men in his village that never returned. And my grandfather and his brother were the only children in the village who grew up without a father coming home. Wow. And, you know, it was sad to know that his contribution and his sacrifice during the war wasn't recognised. And, you know, so many more questions now. I'm thinking about this daily. Like, how did he die? Was he cremated? How did my grandmother, great-grandmother cope? You know, was she supported for, cared for? Will there be some sort of special recognition to these men in terms of beyond a record on a register? Will there be some sort of wall or memorial to them?
2: I mean, the power in learning that kind of information. Tejpal, let's turn to you. How did you find out that nearly 10,000 names were missing from the records?
4: Thank you. This has been a journey which is about just over 10 years when it was brought to the attention of the UK Punjab Heritage Association that these registers exist at the Lahore Museum. And a decade later, it's brought together specialists, Indian Army specialists from different organisations, Commonwealth War Graves Commission, University of Greenwich, volunteers, historians, to really redress this historical injustice. And this really came about when we digitized the data from the Lahore Museum and we cross-matched the casualty data list from the Lahore Museum registers with the already casualty data list at the Commonwealth All Grade Commission, and there was a mismatch of data. And then we realised the mismatch is just under 10,000 Punjabi soldiers.
2: I mean, I find that gap absolutely staggering. Maybe I shouldn't be that shocked by it. I want to bring my guest in. I know, Maria, you're looking with some alarm at what Tejpal is saying.
5: 10,000 people just kind of written out of history in Britain in that way. It's like, what do you think should happen next? Now we have those names. I mean, the idea of a memorial of some kind. What would you like to see?
4: I think the first thing we're trying to do is appeal to people let's see if we can find more people like Manjinder, because it'd be great to reunite descendants with their forefathers' records and to complete that historical hiatus that people have in their family histories. But in terms of next steps, this is something we'll work with the Commonwealth War Graves Commission. Perhaps there will be something physical to remember these men who've never been commemorated. Mm. I think first things first is they now will be remembered. And that's significant in itself. There are issues with if there was something physical, where would it be? And who could fund this and this kind of thing. But I think there is a desire and an ambition for something physical to be there.
2: Alan Posner, let's bring you into the discussion here. Any questions or thoughts of your own?
6: Well, I think it's so important to remember that both wars Britain fought in the 20th century were wars of the empire against a deadly enemy, and that the empire, as it then was, provided a lot of the manpower. And it's something that ought to be, when you hear people like Reform UK on the right sort of thinking, the only true Brit is white, Anglo-Saxon, whatnot. This proves, that's why it's so, one reason why it's so important to realize that this was a multicultural effort to which Britain owes its existence today.
2: Mm. Manjinder, I wonder if you can sort of reflect on how learning about your great-grandfather has maybe changed your idea of your family history or your identity within this country?
3: Yeah, I mean, when I was growing up and I was learning about World War One and World War Two in school, I'm English born, I was born in England. The only one of my siblings that was born here. And whilst I was proud to hear of that war effort, there was a slight disconnect in truth, because I couldn't track back in reality to anyone in my family, or so I thought. And now I can, my son came back last summer, actually. I think he was taught, he's only 9 years old, and he was taught in school about locally in Brighton, we have a memorial to the Indian soldiers that fought, because they were hospitalised. They were looked after here at the Royal Pavilion. It was set up as a hospital for them. And he came home and he was so excited. Mummy, there were Indian soldiers in the war. And now he can, there's a tangible link. He can say, his two times great-grandfather was in that war effort. This is massive. Like, I don't think it registered at the time when Tejpal was telling me, but the more I'm processing it, this is more than just correcting a historical record. It's about restoring his dignity and his honour and his rightful and deserved place in history, along with those other men that have been forgotten. And, questions need to be raised as to why were they forgotten? How did this come about? And if these Punjab registers have just been discovered, how many other registers have not been discovered?
2: Mm. I mean, thank you, Manjinder, for raising that. I mean, Tejpal, I've been watching your face as you've been listening to her talk. It's a very emotional subject, but she raises so many points, doesn't she? I wonder what the impact of this recognition has been on the wider Punjabi community.
4: Well, immediately, but whenever we find somebody like Manjinder, and then they tell the extended family across the Punjabi diaspora is huge. People contact UK Punjab Heritage Association looking for their records, forefathers' records. It's huge because, various reasons why, perhaps because of partition and records have been lost, family stories, people have passed away. There is a disconnect between that link to the past. But these records do offer that link, and they offer something black and white that confirms stories. And the impact is huge. People then go on to maybe memorialised it in their own way in their village with a list of the names of the soldiers and put a plaque to their village and say 20 men from this village fought in the First World War, which they got from the registers, you know? So it's, people have taken things upon themselves to acknowledge the contribution from their village.
2: It really amazing to hear from you both. Thank you for joining us here in the studio. That was Tejpal Rummel from the UK Punjab Heritage Association, who led the research into those soldiers who hadn't been listed into the casualty database before. And we've also been hearing on the line from Sussex in England, from Manjinder Nagar. Her great-grandfather, Jagat Singh, served in the First World War. You're listening to Weekend on the BBC World Service. Now, to end the programme, we're going to talk about children's literature and reading with the award-winning children's author Patrice Lawrence, who's just been named the UK's new Children's Laureate, a position awarded here in once every 2 years to a writer or illustrator of children's books to celebrate outstanding achievement in their field. The role promotes the importance of children's literature and reading. Well, Patrice joins me now from Hastings on the south coast of England. Patrice, congratulations on your new role.
7: Oh, thank you so much. Thank you.
2: I mean, what does it mean to you? What do you hope to do with this position? What are you hoping to shed light on?
7: I think what it means to me is I'm standing on the shoulders of so many fabulous people. So it's such a privilege. And they're people that have inspired me, like Jacqueline Wilson and Mallory Blackman, Joseph Coelho, who are previous laureates. So it's just an utter honour to be awarded this.
2: Mm. Keep going.
7: I was going to say, and for me, it's also the responsibility of being a champion for children's books, children's reading, in a world that doesn't always take children that seriously.
2: I want to speak a little bit more about children's literature in a moment, but first I want to focus on you for a little bit. I mean, how did you get into writing children's literature, and what role did your upbringing play in that?
7: I suppose... it was a bit of a mistake writing children's books. I was a reader for as long as I can remember. So I grew up in Brighton in the 1970s. I was privately fostered, so I was looked after by a different family for 4 years while my mum was training to be a nurse, because I'm like every Caribbean cliche in that both my parents came from the Caribbean to be nurses in England. But my foster mum was a massive reader and my mum was a massive reader. And because I didn't live with my mum for those first 4 years, the way we developed a bond and a love language was through books. So books have always been part of my life. But obviously, you know, the time I was growing up, there were not that I was aware of any sort of... authors of colour and very few characters of colour. So
2: no, I mean, reading and writing. You've really overcome a lot, Patrice, to get some of your work. I mean, one of your best known books is the award winning novel for young adults, Orange Boy. It's set in East London. It follows Marlon, teenagers whose life is thrown into turmoil after a date with a girl draws him into gang violence. But it wasn't easy to get this book with its young black protagonist published, was it? Can you describe those challenges?
7: Yes, I actually wrote it as a crime book. I've been trying to write children's books and I just wasn't very good at it. So I was lucky enough to have an agent who was incredibly supportive of me from the very, very beginning and very, very, very patient. Mm. And I'd send her ideas and she'd say, no, that's not publishable. And I was good at short stories, but rubbish at writing books. So I went on a crime writing course and I actually started the book just as a prompt. As an exercise. And then I thought, oh, this is interesting, and carried on writing it. But it took a long time because publishing itself is not very diverse. So many of the people who could make decisions about a book with a young black male as the lead character probably didn't find it instantly relatable.
2: Mm. Patrice, I know that our guests are eager to get into this conversation and to ask some questions of their own. Maria Macaronis.
5: First, Patrice, many congratulations. And as you mentioned, you stand on the shoulders of giants. I love children's books so much. And one of the things I regret about the fact that my children have grown up is that I don't have the same excuse to read them. I just think it's so, so important to have that diversity, variety for children to get their teeth into. And I'm thinking about in the United States at the moment where some children's books are being removed from libraries, mm-hmm. even books by the great Morris Sendak. So I wanted to ask you what your favourite books were growing up.
7: I didn't really have much choice, to be honest. It was literally Enid Blyton or bust. So I was lucky enough to have like a school library in my primary school in sort of Hayward Seas, and then the sort of Hayward Seas library. So I remember I literally wrote in my teenage diary the day that I discovered Lord of the Rings. And I think I'd read The Hobbit in primary school. But actually, the fact that you can create words, sort of whole worlds out of words and emotions and adventure and have an adrenaline rush out of words, it's quite transformative.
8: Mm. Patrice, it's interesting to me that you chose to write books for young adults, not for very young children. I wonder what you think about sort of the landscape of young adult literature at the moment. Is there a dearth of literature aimed at I'd say children maybe 12 and over?
7: No, there's a lot. I mean, I started really because at that time my child was a teenager, so I could steal their life and just put them into books. And it would get to the point where they would say to me, like, "Mom, going to tell you something, but don't put it in a book." So I started, but also prior to becoming a full-time writer, I worked for charities that support social justice, children's rights, you know, criminal justice system. And I'm generally quite angry at the world and angry at the way that some people are pushed to the margins, that the disinformation about certain stories. So a lot of that crept into my young adult books. But there are a really amazing variety of young adult books. There's verse novels, there's illustrated novels, there's fantasy, there's contemporary. There's an amazing diversity of books about.
8: Interesting. I want to bring Alan Posner into the conversation. Alan.
6: Yeah, well, first of all, congratulations and on your new role. And also congratulations actually on tackling a subject like gang violence in a book for young adults. I was quite shocked when I haven't read the book, I have to admit, but I did read the plot summary on Goodreads. I was wondering, do you find that girls don't like that books like Orange Boy, or do they? Are you right for boys more than girls, or girls more than boys, or don't you think about that?
7: I literally didn't think about it. I think with Orange Boy, I was really interested in, about, one, why do lovely people do make bad decisions? But two, what happens if you haven't got a social safety net? So there's three sets of brothers in Orange Boy. And Marlon, the main character, has got a mum who loves him. So actually, he sort of pulls through, but some of the others aren't so lucky. So no, I really don't think about it. It just feels, what's the story? And who can narrate or lead that story?
8: Mm-hmm. Just before we leave you, Patrice, I just wonder if you can just, you know, you've said that you want to put marginalised children at the heart of your work now. Can you just reflect on that?
7: Yes, I mean, I suppose there's three things that I was thinking about with the laureateship. One is about, I mean, I love live music, and at moments when you're at a concert or a gig when everybody's like really into or singing or listening mm-hmm. to that one tune, how it brings, you know, people together. So it's partly, how do we bring people from different communities, people who are marginalised, into that one moment of unity through stories, but also how do we give people back their humanity through stories as well? So it's a mixture of things. And finally, sort of talking to children and young people who might be on the edge, who might feel marginalised, and work out, how can we use books and stories and sociable reading to make you feel valued again?
8: I think you've got a busy time ahead, Patrice. Thank you so much for joining us. Patrice Lawrence is an award-winning children's author. She's just been named the UK's new Children's Laureate, and she's been speaking to us from Hastings in the south coast of England. Just before we leave the programme, our latest headlines. There have been further strikes by the US and Iran. The US has carried out airstrikes in Iran after it closed the Strait of Hormuz. And also, the influential US Senator Lindsey Graham has died after what's been described as a brief illness at the age of 71. Donald Trump has just posted this tribute on his Truth Social account. "Senator Lindsey Graham, one of the greatest people and senators I've ever known, is dead. He was always working and was a true American patriot. Lindsey will be greatly missed." Well, thank you to my two guests, Maria Margaronis and Alan Posner, speaking to us from Berlin. I'm Celia Hatton. You've been listening to Weekend on the BBC World Service. Thank you for joining us, and thank you for listening.

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4: On From Our Own Correspondent after the news, Iran's days of public mourning for Ayatollah Ali Khamenei.
5: Religious and political symbolism were meshed in seas of mourners clad in black. The brightest color was red. Red religious flags symbolizing blood and revenge.
4: Talking about combat trauma in Ukraine.
6: Ihor from Zaporizhia is the first to speak. "I'm so sick of war," he mumbles. "I just want to be back at home in my village growing tomatoes and cucumbers."
4: And in Algeria, is it possible to save the Kasbah?
7: Everywhere, buildings decayed or collapsed, pulling down their neighbours, blocking alleyways and cutting water pipes. Old residents left, replaced by squatters from the countryside, often letting the buildings deteriorate more.
4: All that and the Moscow motorists who are finding it harder to hit the road. In From Our Own Correspondent, after this bulletin of BBC World News.
8: BBC News with Emily Thomas. The US military says it's carried out another round of strikes against Iran after an attack on a cargo ship passing through the Strait of Hormuz. The Revolutionary Guard said they'd fired a warning shot at the ship for using what they said was an unauthorized route. Caroline Davis reports.
9: The Strait of Hormuz and who has control over it is still at the heart of these back-and-forth strikes. Late on Saturday, the British Maritime Security Agency reported that a container ship had been damaged and the crew evacuated close to the coast of Oman. In response, the US military said they hit 140 Iranian military targets, including drone sites and coastal surveillance locations. Iran said it had fired a warning shot that struck a vessel travelling on what it called an unapproved route. Qatar, the UAE and Kuwait all reported missiles in their airspace, although none directly named Iran. Iran has said it hit US military bases.
8: The veteran United States Senator Lindsey Graham has died at the age of 71. His office said he'd suffered a brief illness. President Trump has called him a true American patriot and one of the greatest senators he'd ever known. More from Elettrine Smith.
10: Lindsey Graham was a pillar of the Republican Party, proudly blue-collar and a fierce fighter for his home state of South Carolina and the United States. He was first elected to the House of Representatives in 1994 and the Senate 8 years later. He was seeking a fifth Senate term this year. After dueling with Donald Trump for the 2016 presidential nomination, he became a key ally, calling him the future of the Republican Party. Hawkish on defence, he was an influential voice on foreign policy, strongly supporting Israel and Ukraine and military action against Iran.
8: Qatar's former ruler, Sheikh Hamad bin Khalifa Al Thani, has died at the age of 74. His death was announced on Sunday by Qatar's royal court. Sheikh Hamad led the Gulf nation from 1995, when he deposed his father in a bloodless coup, until 2013, when he handed power to his son, Sheikh Tamim. That was seen as a rare abdication by a hereditary ruler. Truck drivers who deliver humanitarian aid have been protesting in Gaza after Israeli forces killed one of their colleagues in the south of the territory on Wednesday. Ahmad Salim's family say he was unarmed and had his hands raised when he was shot. The Israeli military says he was running towards them. Among the protesters was Nahid Shabaya of Gaza's Private Transport Association.
11: We've thought many times during the war to stop work at the crossings, but our problem is that we know that if we stop that work, it will lead to the starvation of our people, and we do not want to starve them. We have worked in more difficult conditions than now.
8: World News from the BBC. The US Congressman Ro Khanna has said he was detained for 90 minutes by armed Israeli settlers during a recent visit to the occupied West Bank. He wrote on social media that he'd been in a van with his team when they were surrounded by men wielding M4 rifles. He said the Israeli army had sided with the settlers and continued the detention. The IDF claims their troops dispersed the group. Rescue workers in southern Spain are continuing to search for victims of the wildfire that's already claimed 12 lives in the province of Almeria. More than 20 people are still unaccounted for, and authorities fear that the number of dead could rise. Forensic scientists are using DNA samples from relatives of those reported missing to try to identify those killed. The British Foreign Office has released some of the most unusual requests consular staff have received from British citizens abroad. Tom Dewsbury has the details.
12: While it may be obvious that British embassies can help in emergencies or with lost passports, the Foreign Office says its staff regularly receive more outlandish requests for assistance. The embassy in Jordan was asked where in the country was best to get blonde hair highlights. It seems the Paris embassy often doubles as a tourist information centre. Staff there have been asked if they could help someone find their parked car, which was lost somewhere near the Eiffel Tower. And staff in Italy were asked where in Milan was showing Scotland's World Cup match against Haiti. The Foreign Office says its staff are always on hand to help, but it prefers if travellers only get in touch if they've got into difficulties.
8: Tom Dewsbury reporting. At the Men's World Cup, the defending champions Argentina are through to the semi-final after they beat Switzerland 3-1 in extra time in the last quarter-final of the tournament. They'll play England next, who booked their place in the last four by beating Norway 2-1. And that's the latest world news from the BBC.
4: Hello, you're listening to From Our Own Correspondent here on the BBC World Service. I'm James Kamara-Sami. Welcome to the programme. Coming up in this edition, recorded on Friday the 10th of July, the mood in Moscow as the war in Ukraine comes home to Russians, and a road to healing for some Ukrainians traumatised by their part in the conflict. Also in Algiers, the slow rehabilitation of the Kasbah, a neighbourhood at the heart of Algeria's history, now on the mend after decades of decline. But first to Iran. Over the past week, images have been beamed around the world of the state funeral rites held for the former supreme leader Ayatollah Ali Khamenei and members of his family. Their coffins were carried in procession through several cities in Iran, as well as in Iraq, before the final burial in the Ayatollah's home city of Mashhad. Millions of Iranians turned out for this huge display of public mourning. The scale and the fervent tone meant to convey Iran's resolute spirit and its continued resistance to any outside attempts to bring down the ruling regime. This as the ceasefire set out in the Memorandum of Understanding between the US and Iran appeared to break down, as both countries fired missiles once again. Lise Doucette has just been in Tehran, where she was permitted to report only on condition that her material would not appear on the BBC's Persian news services.
13: I remember it as if it was yesterday. It was June 1989, at Tehran's Lale Hotel, once part of the American luxury intercontinental chain. Then it was famous for the US flag painted on the floor inside the front door. It meant you had to walk across it and insult the stars and stripes of America. It was my first trip to Tehran. An Iranian journalist sitting with me in the lobby offered an insight into her country. We swing from one extreme to the other, she explained. In 1979, we went from the rule of the extremely pro-Western Shah to the extremely conservative Islamic Republic. One day, she confidently assessed, we will find the middle. We were meeting at an historic turning point. Iran had just buried its revolution's founding leader, Ayatollah Khomeini. The world wondered who would replace him, and where was Iran heading now? The funeral in 1989 was chaotic. In the frenzied stampede of mourners, the Ayatollah's flimsy wooden casket burst. His white shrouded body tumbled into the crush. Panicked security forces struggled to snatch him, and finally, after some struggle, ferried him away in a helicopter. The next day, the procession proceeded with a sturdier, locked coffin. I kept thinking about that time this week when I was in Tehran to cover the funeral of his successor, Ayatollah Khamenei. This time, the organisers ensured there would be no repeat of that mess. Knowing much more about the projection of power, they choreographed a week-long spectacle of public mourning. The cleric's coffin was transported from one city to the next, five cities in all, including two in neighbouring Iraq. The event of the century, the organisers exclaimed. The crowds were huge at every stop. How many is impossible to say. And it's hard to say who was there. A throng of deeply bereaved and those who were bussed in. The religious who revered him. The curious who reviled him. And this time, too, the human flood which filled the streets slowed and stopped the procession. In Tehran, the Ayatollah's casket, painted in the green, red and white of Iran's flag, was set on a flatbed truck, decorated with ornate latticework and Arabic Islamic script. But in the Iraqi holy city of Karbala, men weeping and wailing pushed and shoved, wrestling to touch the coffin as it was carried on hands through the crowds. And this time, four other coffins made this journey. One of the Ayatollah's daughters, a son-in-law, a daughter-in-law, and a grandchild, Zara, just 14 months old. All of them killed in the U.S.-Israeli airstrikes in the first hours of the war on February 28th. This time, religious and political symbolism were meshed. In seas of mourners clad in black, the brightest colour was red. Red religious flags symbolising blood and revenge. And placards spelt it out in red and white, "Kill Trump" and "Kill Netanyahu." Where is Iran heading now? 37 years ago, when Ayatollah Khamenei assumed the mantle of top cleric, even he knew he could not match the stature of his predecessor. But year after year, the second supreme leader built his base, strengthened the Islamic Revolutionary Guard Corps, and he ruled with a firm fist, weakening reformists who emerged within his ranks, suppressing the cyclical waves of protests. And through it all, he remained deeply distrustful of the United States, but he calculated cautiously to avoid direct confrontation. In the end, the leader whose worldview was defined by the slogans "Death to America, Death to Israel" was killed by their warplanes, and his revolutionary guards, who've mushroomed into an economic and security juggernaut, now play an outsized role in the system he leaves behind. Where is that middle the Iranian journalist told me about so long ago? Perhaps there were glimpses of it down through the decades. In 2009, in the protests after disputed elections, when Iranians took to the streets calling for reform, not regime change, but their voices weren't heard. Or in 2015, in the celebration in the streets, when Iran signed a nuclear accord with world powers, including the US, and Iranians dared to hope their lives would get better. But President Trump pulled out of that deal in his first term. On a hot day in Tehran, as the procession surged past, two women, clad in black, like all the other mourners, pulled me aside. "You must listen to the voices of the real revolution," one whispered. "Not those voices," she emphasized, gesturing to the crowd. "The protesters," she said, "on these same streets 6 months ago, when security forces killed many thousands." And then they melted back into the multitude. There's still no middle ground in Iran, now ruled by its third supreme leader. Now it's Mujtaba Khamenei, severely injured in the attacks which killed his father and not seen in public since, leaving everyone to wonder and to worry again. Where is Iran heading next?
4: Lise Doucette. Before last week's NATO summit in Ankara, President Trump held a phone call with Vladimir Putin to discuss the ongoing war in Ukraine. Even as Russian forces claim to have taken new territory in the eastern Donbass region, the Ukrainians have been striking deep inside Russia. During his meeting with the US leader in Turkey, President Zelensky joked that it was difficult for him to go to Moscow because there are a lot of Ukrainian drones there. Some of those drones have been hitting major oil refineries, which has led to petrol shortages and fueled a sense of unease among Russians about the direction of the conflict. James Landale, who recently reported from Kyiv, has been gauging public opinion in Moscow. That's given him a rare perspective and some extra challenges.
14: "You are a deceiver," the security officer said. "I am deporting you immediately." My visit to Moscow was not beginning well. For several hours at the airport, I had been handed from official to official, but here I was, finally, in front of a man who seemed to have ultimate authority over whether I would be allowed through customs or packed off home on the first available flight. He was suspicious of my temporary work phone, which had few photos or contacts. But what left him most unimpressed was the fact I had been to Ukraine recently and often. "Why do you go there?" he asked. "Do you not love Russia?" And it took some further negotiation before he changed his mind and let me on my way. But it struck me on one level the officer was right. It was unusual for anyone to visit Kiev and Moscow in the space of a few months. For a journalist, it was a rare chance to report a war from both sides of the fence. So how do the two capitals differ after more than 4 years of fighting? Here, young men throng the streets. In Kiev, less so. Many there are either on the front, hiding from the draft, or living abroad. In Moscow, one sees few people in uniform. In the Ukrainian capital, they are ubiquitous. And Muscovites do not have the red-eyed fatigue of a people living under almost nightly air raids. I go for an evening stroll in Gorky Park, and it's packed with friends and families, all making the most of a brief Moscow summer. They're walking, swimming, dancing, drinking, eating. But it feels different to Kiev. There people enjoy themselves when they can, despite the war, cherishing what precious moments of normality they can find. But here in Moscow, they are living, it seems, almost apart from the war, as if not quite acknowledging its existence. Of course, that's not to say people here are ignorant of the conflict. It's on the news and in the papers. And in recent weeks, the residents of Moscow and St. Petersburg have seen black smoke cloud their horizons as oil refineries burn in the wake of Ukrainian attacks. The fuel for their cars is growing harder to find. We spent a day visiting petrol stations around Moscow. Almost all had queues, some short, some long. Those that had none were closed. Waiting drivers expressed genuine frustration and anxiety. They blamed the war, but at a tangent. Andrei spoke of geopolitics. Valeri pointed to military actions. What none would do is attribute responsibility. In our country, Elmar said, you can't say who or what is to blame. To discuss this, we went to meet Nina Khrushcheva, great-granddaughter of the Soviet leader Nikita Khrushchev and a distinguished professor of international relations. Sitting in a leafy park in northern Moscow, she told us President Putin was unlikely to bend to any economic pressure, not least because of the paradoxical view she said many people hold. Russians don't want the war, she told us. But in a very Russian manner, they have ended up agreeing with him fighting the war. They tolerate and adjust to him fighting it. This ability to hold two seemingly opposing views at once sounded very familiar, but it took me a moment to realize I'd heard echoes of this on the streets of Kiev. Many people there say they, of course, support the war to defend their homeland, but they also say they're tired and just want all the death and destruction to end. In other words, there is, despite everything, a shared view between at least some Russians and Ukrainians. They support the war, but they want it to end. In such contradiction and commonality lies, perhaps, a small shard of hope.
4: James Landale. You're listening to From Our Own Correspondent here on the BBC World Service with me, James Kumarasamy. Whatever the views of the Russian public, there's little sign that Russia's leadership wants the war to end. In the run-up to the NATO summit, there were more devastating attacks across Ukraine, including ballistic missile and drone strikes on Kyiv, which killed dozens of civilians. Ukraine's military commanders, meanwhile, claim that Russian forces on the ground have lost momentum, and senior Ukrainian officials are once again talking openly about retaking Crimea. But in the background, there remains an enormous human cost to this war, with hundreds of thousands of Ukrainian soldiers left to live with its physical and psychological scars. Lucy Ash has been to Western Ukraine to visit a pioneering therapeutic retreat for battle-weary troops.
6: As you walk into Rasochi, you hear the warbles of swallows and the rhythmic hammering of woodpeckers. Only the occasional scooter or car passes by. The village in the foothills of the Carpathians is just a few minutes' drive from the Polish border. It is as far away from the war as you can get inside Ukraine. This morning, a group of 20 people have arrived in an old school bus and are tucking into buckwheat porridge and fried eggs. They're sitting at a long trestle table in a studio originally built for an artist's colony with colourful paintings on the walls. These servicemen and women are all from the 704th Brigade, a radiological, chemical and biological defence unit. They're on a three-month recovery and rehabilitation programme after combat deployments. Their roles range from hazardous materials and decontamination work in places like the Chernobyl exclusion zone to frontline operations. On their last deployment, they helped engineering units install obstacles and anti-drone nets around the roads in eastern Ukraine while under constant shelling. After breakfast, the soldiers are introduced to Nastya and Maxim, a husband and wife team of psychologists. Nastya asks them to sit in a circle and holds up a stuffed toy, a furry octopus. The octopus is passed around and whoever has it talks about their experiences. "Should we talk about the bad stuff?" she says. "Yes, because it's impossible to forget some of the things you have witnessed, so you need to address them." Ihor from Zaporizhia is the first to speak. A mechanic, he initially volunteered in 2015. He'd just got married when the full-scale invasion began. "I hardly ever see my wife," he mumbles. "I'm so sick of war. I just want to be back at home in my village growing tomatoes and cucumbers." Maxim invites the group to look at the photos on their phones that bring them joy, whether it's pictures of loved ones, their dog, or their vegetable garden. "Use any time off in a positive way," he urges. "Renovate your house or take your children to the seaside. Snatch moments of happiness whenever you can," he goes on. "Because you can't influence the war situation. You can only adapt." One middle-aged woman with bouffant hair breaks down when handed the toy. She's the unit's bookkeeper and her husband is a sapper. "We're a military family, proud to serve," she sobs. "But I'm scared of losing my child." Her son, who's also in a demining unit, is barely out of his teens. He's below the conscription age of 25, but he wanted to go. Not everyone here volunteered. Taras, a former plumber in a grey T-shirt, says he no longer wants to see friends. He takes solitary walks in the forest and can sleep only after glugging glass after glass of cognac. Later, when we're alone, he tells me police grabbed him off the street on his way home from work last May and took him straight to a recruitment centre. His first tour was manageable, he says, but his second deployment still haunts him. One morning in the Kharkiv region, several of his comrades were killed by a Lancet drone, one of the deadliest Russian weapons, which can hover in the air for 40 minutes waiting for their prey. Taras only survived because he was cooking borscht that day back at the base. "It was my turn to make lunch," he says. "Then I got the phone call. I spent every waking moment with those guys. And suddenly they were gone. I couldn't process it." Nastya says acute stress activates the brain's survival mode, which may save you in combat, but can be dangerous in civilian life. She fears a mental health crisis is looming for the country. "People join the army and are taught how to kill," she points out. "But when they come home, nobody teaches them how to live."
4: Lucy Ash there. In the 1960s and 70s, Algiers was one of the hotspots of world revolution, a magnet for rebels and anti-colonial movements of all stripes. The Algerian capital was a place filled with pride, and at its heart was the old city quarter known as the Kasbah. In Arabic, Kasbah means fortress or citadel, and the Kasbah of Algiers was certainly a stronghold for the militants who fought a bitter 8-year war of independence. In the decades after French rule ended in 1962, the maze of narrow alleyways and many of its historic buildings fell into disrepair. But a process of restoration has been underway. Philip Sweeney has been back to Algiers to see how the heritage of its citadel is being preserved and fortified.
7: My first visit to the Casbah around 20 years ago coincided, I now realise, with one of the earliest signs of its revival. This was a new venture by an elderly Casbahji shopkeeper named El Hadj Zubir. Dar El Marousa, Zubir's historic house, painstakingly restored from a semi-ruin, was just opening to the public. Today, the massive studded street door conceals a thriving museum restaurant run by his six children, carrying on the legacy of their father, who died in 2022. Visitors explore the ornate interior, dine on the Algerois noodle dish called reshta, and maybe listen to musicians performing the hypnotic and plangent shabi music of the old Casbah. Now, El Marousa is emulated by a number of similar businesses. But when Zubir bought the property in 1996, the middle of the Black Decade, the worst years of a vicious civil war, the warren of steep, narrow alleys was semi-deserted, still infested with the Islamist terrorists who murdered police and journalists venturing there. Back then, a young Algiers museum curator took me on my first visit. "I'll bring my wife," he suggested. "She'd love to see the Casbah, but she's scared." Echoes of that period still linger. When I went to the old Café Malakoff for its Thursday night shabi session recently, my elderly taxi driver refused until I found a police patrol for him to park beside. "That's in the Casbah," he kept muttering. "I'm not going there, especially at night." The ending of the Black Decade, achieved via a mixture of military crackdown and amnesty, reduced the Casbah's insecurity but didn't tackle the decrepitude. Everywhere, buildings decayed or collapsed, pulling down their neighbours, blocking alleyways and cutting water pipes. Old residents left, replaced by squatters from the countryside, often letting the buildings deteriorate more so they'd be rehoused by the authorities. Video footage from that era shows Zubir strolling the alleys, bemoaning the loss of the traditional way of life, repeating wistfully, "All the old families have gone." For years, a succession of conferences vacillated over schemes for regeneration, and associations like Sauvons la Casbah, Let's Save the Casbah, criticised the lack of government action. At one point, a collapsing house killed five occupants, and an angry crowd hurled abuse at visiting city officials. One researcher stated that the only practicable way to save the Casbah was to demolish it and build a replica. But little by little, important monuments began to receive attention. The Palace of the Dey, the Ottoman-era governor, has been beautifully restored. So has the Keçawa Mosque, financed appropriately enough by the Turkish government, and seven more major sites are on the list for action. Gradually, individual dwellings are being restored too, using masons, carpenters and coppersmiths from the little local workshops. A prominent recent example is the house of the family of Jamila Buhired, one of the most celebrated mujahidat of the 1950s War of Liberation, during which she planted bombs in French-frequented cafes. The Casbah's little Ali Lapointe Museum, devoted to one of the star freedom fighters of the Battle of Algiers, is now an established attraction, and virtually every second street bears the name of a hero or martyr of that conflict. But the Casbah is not all war memorial. The museum restaurants have seen a boom in iftar parties, boisterous late-night buffets breaking the Ramadan fast. Does all this add up to impending gentrification? Property prices are increasing in the lower Casbah, adjoining the new metro and government offices. The newspaper El Watan even spoke of a gold mine for speculators. But estate agents tell me that historic Casbah houses rarely come up for sale, and then often privately between Casbah dwellers. The dark, closed style of the Casbah's Duiret dwellings, with inward-looking rooms around a central courtyard, doesn't appeal to modern Algerois, an architect told me. "My clients want new flats with balconies and views," he said. "When the Casbah is restored, it'll be for tourists." Nonetheless, El Hadj Zubir's far-sighted investment during the Black Decade has undoubtedly paid off. Dar El Marousa must have increased a lot in value, I suggested to his daughter, fishing for some figures. "Inshallah," she replied enigmatically, and changed the subject.
4: Philip Sweeney in Algiers. And that's all for this programme. Thanks for listening. I'm James Kamara-Sami. The producer was Polly Hope. We'll be back next weekend with more stories of the real lives behind the global headlines. So do join us again then, here on the BBC World Service.
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18: I'm Jake Warren, and after the news on the BBC World Service, I'm hearing from Yasuo Takamatsu, a man who has spent 15 years diving into the Pacific in northeast Japan, searching for his wife Yuko, who was swept away by a tsunami.
19: After diving again and again, I started to feel that she might be nearby. Yes, that's it. I suppose I just think she might be close by. I don't think about it too deeply.
18: Diving for Yuko is coming up after the news.
8: BBC News with Emily Thomas. The US military has carried out more strikes on Iran after an attack on a cargo ship passing through the Strait of Hormuz. The Revolutionary Guard Corps said they'd fired a warning shot at the ship for using what they said was an unauthorized route to cross the strait. The Revolutionary Guards also said they launched missile and drone attacks on American military assets in the region in response to the US airstrikes. They said US bases in Qatar, Kuwait, Jordan and Bahrain had been targeted. The veteran United States Senator Lindsey Graham has died at the age of 71. Graham was an influential voice on defence and foreign policy. He was a vocal supporter of Ukraine and of military action against Iran. Though initially a critic of Donald Trump, he became a staunch ally. The most powerful storm to hit mainland China this year has brought heavy rain to the eastern coast. Typhoon Bavi lashed the cities of Wuhan and Yuching with violent winds. Qatar's former ruler Sheikh Hamad bin Khalifa Al Thani has died at the age of 74. He led the Gulf nation from 1995 until 2013, when he handed power to his son Sheikh Tamim. Rescue workers in southern Spain are continuing to search for victims of the wildfire that's already killed 12 people in Almeria province. More than 20 others are unaccounted for. Police in Canada say two people have been killed and four others injured in a shooting at a festival in Toronto. They say there was an exchange of gunfire between two individuals. At the Men's World Cup, the defending champions Argentina are through to the semi-final after they beat Switzerland 3-1 in extra time in the last quarter-final of the tournament. They'll now play England, who booked their place in the last four by beating Norway 2-1. BBC News.
18: It's just after dawn in March this year, a crisp spring morning, a few miles off the coast of Onagawa, a small port in northeast Japan. The sun dances on the water as a small white fishing boat carves through the deep blue of the Pacific. On board is Yasuo Takamatsu. In his late 60s, with salt and pepper hair, Yasuo is donning diving equipment. He moves through his kit without thinking, a kind of absent exactness that comes from doing something hundreds of times. He puts on a weight belt over his dry suit, followed by an equipment harness, face mask, and finally, air tank. Today, he's going down to around 40 meters beneath the surface. But he's not here for the fish. He's here for his wife. This This is Yasuo's 763rd dive. For 15 long years, he's been searching for his wife's remains. On the 11th of March, 2011, Yasuo's wife Yuko was swept away by the most devastating tsunami ever to hit the Japanese coast. Her body was never recovered. Since then, twice a month.
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0: In 2011, the largest earthquake in Japan's recorded history triggered a tsunami that hit this coastline. While Yasuo was already on higher ground, his wife Yuko was trapped on the roof of her workplace. With tsunami warnings blaring on the radio, he received a text from her.
1: The message said, "Are you okay? I want to go home." That was the only one that reached my phone. There was a question mark after, "Are you okay?" So I thought she must have been worried about me. After that, there was one more message in the history. This one didn't get through. But it just said, "The tsunami is terrible."
0: Believing Yuko had reached safety, Yasuo followed the radio advice and went home. But when Yuko didn't arrive, he went to the hospital, hoping she had been rescued.
1: The fire brigade stopped me, so there was nothing I could do. I came back home. Then the next day, when I went to the hospital to pick her up, I was told they had been swept away. Since then, I've searched various evacuation centers, but I haven't been able to find her.
0: Yasuo asked the Coast Guard to search for his wife, but the days of looking soon turned into weeks, which then became years. They were looking for bodies in the rubble on land as the waters eventually receded. Thousands of bodies were recovered, but none of them were Yuko. After 2 years, he took matters into his own hands.
1: As time went on, the rubble and debris were being cleared away more and more. I started to think, maybe she isn't on land. Maybe she's in the sea. And that's why I started diving.

0: There is a Buddhist idea of the dead among the living, a spiritual belief that our loved ones are in our lives long after they pass. This is fundamental in Japanese culture. Of course, grief is universal. Anyone would want to find their loved one's remains. But in Japan, this concept makes a burial without a body especially traumatic.
1: And in that context, being missing means existing in a state where someone has not yet been fully accepted as one of the dead.
0: Fumihiko Sueki, a leading scholar of Japanese Buddhism and philosophies of the dead, explains the problem of a body that is never recovered.
1: For that reason, the state of being missing is an intermediate, extremely unstable condition, one in which a person has not been confirmed as dead. And precisely because it is so unstable, how to accept that state must have been an extremely difficult problem.
0: From a Western perspective, Yasuo's dives could then be seen as a need for closure, to find her body so he can properly mourn and move on. But that would be wrong.
2: And so that's one perspective of how he's trying to deal with his loss of his wife, who is neither living nor dead, and he's always looking for his wife to be united into his life.
0: That's Takeshi Murasato, a lecturer in non-Western philosophy at the University of Edinburgh. In the West, death is often seen as an ending, with afterlives imagined as separate realms. Heaven above, hell below. Takeshi explains that in Japan, and for Yasuo, death is

0: understood differently.
1: But I think the Japanese conception of death is also a beginning. It is process of living as a dead. And also in order for you to really acknowledge your living life.
0: This idea of the dead among the living flows into Japanese life. The dead are acknowledged in everyday rituals.
1: So it is something very unique to Japanese culture where, you know, wife goes to the tomb of your late husband every month of the day in which he died, which happens in my home as well. Also, every family has like the family altars where the dead is commemorated every morning and you pray to them in the morning and afternoon.
0: In Japan, this repeated visiting of the dead has a name.
1: Visiting of the graves and praying for the dead is called kuyo in Japanese. The services that are designed to wish for the happiness and rest in peace for the dead. So the Japanese conception of the dead doesn't mean that the process ends there and then somehow everything is great, right? The whole process of mourning and the journey kind of takes place on the other side, even in the Buddhism and Shintoism. So the memorial services tends to be doing for the well-being of the dead, but whole practices to deal with your trauma and sense of loss and finding the peace in a way that you can actually be with your wife is also part of kuyo.
0: This is exactly how Yasuo understands his dives, as a continued connection with Yuko.
2: I suppose it feels like going to see her. It's a little different from visiting a grave, because she isn't in a grave. It feels more like going to meet her.
0: What started as a search gradually became a ritual.
2: There is that side to it, yes, like offering incense sticks at the Buddhist altar and putting out tea or rice. If you call it her habit, then maybe it is her habit.
0: Yasuo couldn't bring Yuko's remains to shore, so he went to her. Being in the sea, he is surrounded by Yuko. He found a way to connect with her after all.
2: After diving again and again, I started to feel that she might be nearby. Yes, that's it. I suppose I just think she might be close by. Don't think about it too deeply.
0: Yasuo's dives can be seen as an act of communion, meeting his obligation to honor his wife's spirit. So it isn't a search, not really, and it isn't desperation. It doesn't feel like sadness either. Yasuo says the dives have become something so profound, he'd continue whatever the outcome.
2: For example, just because I found remains, yes, it's over. Even if, by chance, they were my wife's, would it end there? I don't think it would end there. I'd want to find the things for the other people, too.
0: Yasuo resurfaces from his first dive of the morning, his first visit to his wife that day. He hands over his flippers, climbs back onto the boat, and heads towards Onagawa Harbor. Though underwater is a time for reflection, on the journey home, Yasuo smiles and talks with his dive partners about what they saw below. Watching him, it doesn't feel like a man who is chasing something lost. To me, it feels like a man who was returning to something. You're listening to Diving for Yuko from the BBC World Service with me, Jake Warren. I'm in northeast Japan, following Yasuo Takamatsu, seeking to understand why he has spent 15 years diving into the Pacific for his wife, Yuko. A few hours later, Yasuo heads back out into the Pacific for a second dive. The boat leaves the bay, passing tree-covered islands dotted with Buddhist shrines and distant fishing boats returning the morning's catch. But Yasuo barely looks up. Quiet and thoughtful, his gaze stays fixed on the waves, his mind on what lies beneath them. Then, pulling on his kit, he jumps into the water.

0: 空を飛んでるような感覚ですかね。
1: It feels as though you are flying through the sky, I suppose.
0: だって中にこう普通の
1: Normally, if you're diving at around 15 meters, there are all kinds of underwater formations, aren't there? Some are like mountains, some are like valleys. And you can float above them and look down at them from above. So it really does feel a bit like flying or floating, I suppose. Because, of course, you actually are floating. It feels like flying.
2: Floating above the broken underwater landscape, Yasuo understands the terrible power tsunamis have brought to this coastline for generations. Cycles of destruction have scattered man-made buildings across the seafloor.
1: When I'm looking at the debris, I think she couldn't have come back up through all this. She must not have been able to make it back up.And when I think that, I do feel like I might cry.
2: To understand Yasuo's diving, we need to understand Tohoku, the northeastern region of Japan where Onagawa lies and where Yasuo was born and raised. Exposed to the vast expanse of the Pacific,Tohoku has forever lived with the constant threat of earthquakes and tsunamis, a reality that has deeply shaped its culture. Takeshi Morisato explains.
3: This kind of things happens a lot in the history of Japan. All these like incidents where massive people die and how the victims tried to deal with this natural disaster or loss of their family members is quite common knowledge.
2: The Tohoku coastline and the communities that dwell along it still bear the scars of the 2011 tsunami.
3: In Tohoku region shows like that when we had a, like earthquake and tsunami in the past, we have all these shrines to say the boundary between the world of ocean and then the people who could live safely. That's why they built the shrines at the edge of the tsunami disaster. And it's ancestral warning.
2: Yasuo's attention to the world beneath the waves.Its mountains, valleys, and rubble reflects a philosophy common to places where natural disasters play a part in everyday life.
4: In Japanese, fudo, in English translated as climate. Fu is the wind, and do is earth or soil. So the wind and the earth is a holisticsetting that include all the natural environment and also the history, culture, everything. So this is fudo.
2: This is C.Y. Cheung, a professor at the University of Tokyo and an expert in philosophies shaped by natural disasters. But in Japan, and especially in Tohoku, this relationship between people and nature is fundamental.
4: So,If we have this in mind, what will be the fudo of Japan? Japan's fudo is the monsoon type of fudo, the massive power from nature. But we are not just being completely determined by this climate. We are living with it, and then we have some kind of response to this monsoon climate.
2: This dialogue between nature and culture has shaped how people from Tohoku see the world. Here,Humans are not separate from the environment, they are part of it. That idea is central to fudo, the understanding that natural disasters will come. What we can control is not nature itself, but how we respond to it. For Yasuo, that raises a profound question. If our deities are meant to protect us, how can they allow nature to hold such devastating power?
0: 神様ね。
1: God, you know, when something like this happens, like a disaster, you do sometimes look at it with doubt and wonder. Does God really exist? Is there really a God? Why would God do something that causes so many people to die? If God exists, why didn't He save them? But as for the Buddhist altar,I suppose that's a different question.
0: 仏壇はまた違いますよね。
2: This quiet acceptance in the face of disaster, even the disaster that took Yusuo's wife, is the very essence of Fudo. Here's Takeshi Morisato again.
3: So if you live in Japan, you accept that there's going to be a typhoon, an earthquake, and all these natural disasters. So to live in this Fudo is acceptance. In that process, you're going to lose some people. So in some ways, I think losing someone dear to you and missing that person, looking for that person, is also part of that Fudo, right? And I think the death of somebody is someone in that natural disaster is really a raw reminder that we are part of the natural environment and we will die and we go back to the ground or to the ocean or to the fire, whichever tradition you come from.
2: But in modern Japan, technology is changing this relationship. New building methods and industry allows communities to rebuild like never before. And for Seiwai, this allows them to erase the traces of past disasters.
4: This is the kind of problem because we have so much attachment to our wind and the soil, our history, or our history of our town was there on the soil. But if we put a piece of massive land to raise the sea level, that means all our previous history, our previous memories of a place are all being buried.
2: Hiding the evidence of natural disasters is a fundamental shift away from Fudo. If we can't remember a past disaster, how can future generations understand it?
4: All our memory of the past is lost, and this is a major loss to us. So we actually want a safer place, of course, but at the same time, we would like to keep our collective memories. And if you go to these places by this pilgrimage, I think you understand the importance of this memory. So is, of course, is trying to do this very personal act of returning to this site of trauma and to recollect the memories of the past and to look for any kind of remains of his loved ones, for example. But at the same time, it could also be seen as understanding this land to him is not just the nature setting, the natural setting. It is, to him, the Fudo.
2: For Seiwai, Yasuo's experience is a reminder that we are not above the whims of nature.
4: The holistic, all the culture, the nature there that was him. He was actually part of the Fudo. He was a Fudo being. And that means he cannot just see the sea as something outside his body. This is part of his body.

0: Yasuo speaks of growing up near the sea, the same sea that would eventually take his wife, and how, even now, he admires it and fears it in equal measure.
1: It's not particularly because I dive, but ever since I was young, I've been familiar with the sea. Swimming in it, fishing, and various things like that. As for the sea itself, I don't really loathe it or anything like that. At the time, there was a tsunami and rough seas. But on the other hand, right, you can catch a lot of delicious things. And there's beautiful scenery. That does exist, right? But I wonder, for me, yeah, not really. Well, there was a tsunami in the disaster, but I haven't really come to hate it that much. There are people who can't even stand to look at it anymore. But I haven't gone that far.
0: As Yasuo resurfaces from his second and final dive of the morning, a clearer understanding also begins to emerge. Through Kuyo, he honors Yuko's memory. Through Fudo, he accepts her loss as, in some sense, part of nature's course. And in a powerful metaphor, beneath the waves, the man-made wreckage from the tsunami is now part of nature's course too.
1: There are cars that look half-crushed, and other things have become like artificial reefs. Fish come there and lay their eggs. You can see things like that too.
0: Yasuo packs up his car. This was not his first dive, it was his 763rd. And tomorrow, or next month, he'll come back out here again. Next time will be his 764th, but it won't be his last. Today, he didn't see Yuko's physical remains, but that doesn't mean he didn't find her. Yasuo's grief is part of his life, and life for Yasuo goes on. In Onagawa, life goes on too. A forklift loads a warehouse. Families pass by with their children. On the harbor wall, fishermen cast their lines into the water. All the while, with the knowledge that one day, another wave may come.

and by the roadside near the harbor, where Yasuo sets out each time, a small plaque stands as a warning to the next generation. To save your life, you must go to higher ground. The fundamental principle of tsunami evacuation is to go to higher ground. How scary it must have been. How frustrating it must have been. How sad it must have been. How heartbroken they must have been. Learn from the Great East Japan earthquake. And in a world where natural disasters must be accepted as part of life, just weeks after we filmed with Yasuo, an 8.0 magnitude earthquake struck off of Japan's northeast coast. In Onagawa, tsunami warnings blared out. And tomorrow, or next month, they'll sound again.

0: Diving for UCO was a Message Heard production for the BBC World Service, presented by me, Jake Warren. It was written by Leo Danshak and Jake Warren. It was produced by Leo Danshak. McAllister Bexon is the executive producer. James Cox is the production coordinator. 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For the BBC World Service, the commissioner is Simon Pitts.
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4: Coming up on The Answer with me, Nikki Baady, the shape-shifting queen of pop, Madonna, talks about her relationship with dance.
5: Well, that's how I started. I was a dancer. So dancing's in my DNA, and the first music I made was dance music. I like the connection I have with people, dancing with people, whether I'm on the stage or on the dance floor. It just creates community, and sometimes relationships.
4: Australian choreographer and dancer Meryl Tankard on reviving a Pina Bausch dance piece with the original dancers, and Chinese-born American author Kan Wen-shu on her satirical debut novel, Boring Asian Female. Also on the show, Hollywood actor Olivia Wilde on her latest film, The Invite, Indian artist Bharti Kher on fellow artist and countrywoman Mrinalini Mukherjee, music from Sudanese singer Sulaf, and my conversation with Italian director Francesco Sosai. All that and more coming up on The Arts Hour.
6: BBC News with Emily Thomas. The US military says it's carried out another round of strikes against Iran after an attack on a cargo ship passing through the Strait of Hormuz. The Revolutionary Guard said they'd fired a warning shot at the ship for using what they said was an unauthorized route to cross the strait. According to the British Maritime Security Agency, the container ship sustained significant damage. From Jerusalem, here's Caroline Davis.
7: The big concern, I think, that Iran has is it does not want to look like it is losing any form of control over the Strait of Hormuz. Meanwhile, the US has been adamant that Iran does not have control over the Strait of Hormuz. And so every time one of these ships is being hit, the US then responds and the whole cycle begins again. So if the point of the US response was to try to deter Iran from hitting these ships in the first place, that doesn't seem yet to be working. But then, of course, we do know that there are due to be talks happening in Amman. We know that I think one of the sort of Iranian officials have already arrived in Amman for those discussions.
6: Iranian media is reporting that in response to the US airstrikes, Tehran launched missile and drone attacks on American military assets in the region. The Islamic Revolutionary Guard Corps says it targeted US bases in Qatar, Kuwait, Jordan and Bahrain. The veteran United States Senator Lindsey Graham has died at the age of 71. His office said he'd suffered a brief sudden illness. The Republican from South Carolina was first elected to the House of Representatives in 1994 and the Senate 8 years later. President Trump has called Graham a true American patriot. The chairman of Republicans Overseas UK, Greg Swenson, said Graham was an influential voice on foreign policy.
8: If there was any criticism of Lindsey Graham, it would be from the sort of isolationist wing of the party that didn't want any sort of foreign interventions. And he was a huge supporter of Ukraine. He was there this week. He was very much in the hawkish wing of the party. And I think that that might change some of the dynamics in the Republican Party, in the Senate.
6: The most powerful storm to hit mainland China this year has brought heavy rain to the eastern coast. Typhoon Bavi lashed the cities of Wuhan and Yuching with violent winds. Here's our Global Affairs reporter, Joanna Keane.
9: Almost 2 million people were evacuated from Zhejiang and neighbouring provinces before the typhoon made landfall. Pictures from Zhejiang show waves lashing the coast, a vehicle knocked over by the winds and flooded streets. Barvi had already pummeled a chain of remote Japanese islands and brought heavy rainfall to Taiwan. It's now weakened to a tropical storm, but could still bring prolonged and widespread rain across eastern and northern China. Forecasters say Barvi will move to Anhui province on Monday and to the Northern Yellow Sea on Tuesday.
6: World News from the BBC. Rescue workers in southern Spain are continuing to search for victims of the wildfire that's already claimed 12 lives in the province of Almeria. More than 20 people are still unaccounted for, and authorities fear that the number of dead could rise. Forensic scientists are using DNA samples from relatives of those reported missing to try to identify those killed. Qatar's former ruler, Sheikh Hamad bin Khalifa Al Thani, has died at the age of 74. His death was announced on Sunday by Qatar's royal court. Richard Kokoe reports.
10: Sheikh Hamad bin Khalifa Al Thani ruled Qatar for 18 years after deposing his father in a bloodless coup in 1995. He handed power to his son in 2013 in what was seen as a rare transition for a Gulf monarchy. During his reign, he oversaw rapid economic growth, an expansion of oil and gas reserves, and the launch of the news channel Al Jazeera. He introduced a permanent constitution, held municipal elections, and secured the bid to host the 2022 World Cup. Educated at Britain's military academy at Sandhurst, he later served as army commander and defence minister before becoming crown prince.
6: Police in Canada say two people have been killed and at least four others injured in a shooting at a festival in the country's largest city, Toronto. The deputy police chief told reporters there was an exchange of gunfire between two individuals. So far, no arrests have been made. At the Men's World Cup, the defending champions Argentina are through to the semi-final after they beat Switzerland 3-1 in extra time in the last quarter-final of the tournament. The two teams were tied 1-1 after 90 minutes. Argentina then scored two goals in the second half of extra time to win the match. They'll play England, who booked their place in the last four by beating Norway 2-1. And that's the latest world news from the BBC.
4: Hello and welcome to the Arts Hour from the BBC World Service. I'm Nikki Bady, bringing you a star-studded lineup of guests and some cultural companionship with the best global arts and culture conversation from across the BBC and beyond. Coming up, the shape-shifting queen of pop, Madonna, talks about her relationship with dance. Australian dancer and choreographer Meryl Tankard on reviving a 1978 Pina Bausch dance piece with the original dancers. And Chinese-born American author Kan Wen Shu on her satirical debut novel, Boring Asian Female. Also on the show, Hollywood actor Olivia Wilde on her latest film, The Invite, which she also directed, and Indian artist Bharti Kher on fellow artist and countrywoman Mrinalini Mukherjee. We have music from Sudanese singer Sulaf. And that's not all. My guests on today's Arts Hour are the Italian director Francesco Sosai. We'll be talking about his film, The Last One for the Road, later in the show. And we welcome back as our cultural critic this week, the mighty Vidisha. Vidisha, before we go any further, what cultural highlight would you like to recommend to the world?
11: There is a contemporary Chinese family romantic drama called Dear You, which has done amazingly well both internationally and at home in China. It's all in the Chaoshan dialect, and it's about a modern day couple who are looking into their grandmother's love affair, which was conducted mainly via letters. And so they go back through the generations, and the grandmother's husband moved away to elsewhere in East and Southeast Asia. So it's prompted a great big dialogue within China all about identity and about migration. And it's also very soft-hearted and lovely and heartwarming.
4: Where can we see this?
11: You can find it on digital platforms, maybe in about 2 months' time.
4: Excellent. Something to look forward to. Thank you, Vidisha. We begin with confessions. Mine is that I am a huge Madonna fan and Madonna watcher. Hers is Confessions 2, her new album. As a mistress of transformation, Madonna has been personally shape-shifting and reinventing her sound for decades. Confessions 2 is her 15th studio album, and it's a sequel to her 2005 album Confessions on a Dance Floor, which gave us the hits Sorry, Hung Up, Get Together and Jump. The British producer Stuart Price was her collaborator on both albums. When the BBC's Graham Norton met Madonna to talk about Confessions 2, he asked her why dance floors are so important to her.
5: Well, that's how I started. I was a dancer. So dancing's in my DNA, and the first music I made was dance music. I like the connection I have with people, dancing with people, whether I'm on the stage or on the dance floor. It just creates community, like, and sometimes relationships.
12: So when did you discover the community of a dance floor?
5: When I was in Michigan, my ballet teacher, who was the first gay man that I met, he told me I have to go to this club called Menjo's. It's in Detroit. He's like, I have to show you something. It's going to blow your mind. I'm like, okay. And so I walked into this club and the doors opened and there were these two beautiful men without their shirts on, wearing roller skates and bow ties and shorts. And they had a drink on a tray. And I was like, wow, we're not in Kansas anymore. And that was my first dance floor experience, where everybody was so free. And girls were dancing with girls and boys were dancing with boys. And some people were just whirling around by themselves. I was like, wow, this is so amazing. Everybody's so free. Cut to my song, I Feel So Free. I feel a tremendous sense of freedom when I'm dancing.
12: So this, the I Feel Free, what came first? The phrase, I Feel Free? Was it the spoken word bit?
5: Spoken words.
12: Do you just start speaking?
5: I love to speak with music in the background. I don't know, something happens. I'm the voice in your ear. I'm talking to you, I'm inviting you, I'm singing to you, I'm seducing you, I'm inviting you.
13: Thanks for coming. Sometimes I like to just hide in the shadows.
5: To not only join me, but also to be free.
13: Create a new persona.
5: You know, to let yourself go, to not think, not intellectualize. It's weird. The ideas come when I don't try too hard.
12: In the music, you talk about that idea of hitting the dance floor and being free and finding a new persona and anonymity and stuff.
5: Mm-hmm.
12: Like, can you ever do that? Can you ever have that feeling again?
5: You know where I can have it, and it sounds like a total contradiction, is on stage. Because there's so many people that I just kind of tune everybody out, and then something takes over.
12: I know there's a track on the album called Danceteria. There will be people who don't know what Danceteria was. Back then, when you were in the clubs in New York, so how do you describe it to those people?
5: The mecca of music and dance. And fashion. Let's not forget fashion.
12: In Manhattan?
5: Yeah, 27th Street. There was this incredible convergence of musicians and painters and writers and directors. There will never be another time like that. I just think that happened in that particular way because the only way you could meet people is to go out. If you were an artist and you lived downtown, you had to go on the street and call people on the payphone, and then you had to take the subway and wait in a long line. That's ritual, you know? That's important because it builds community and connection. And when I would go to Danceteria, everybody had cool outfits and everybody had cool hair. Everybody was cool. I wasn't cool. All my clothes that I had, like my ballet, because I was a dancer, so I just took all my dance clothes and reinvented it. So hunger was the best sauce.
12: Now, I never thought I'd be sitting in a bar talking to Madonna about football, but your little daughters, they're big into football.
5: Yeah.
12: And you are playing the World Cup final.
5: That's crazy.
12: Yeah. Did you do that to promote the album or so your daughters would get tickets to the World Cup final?
5: Actually, neither. I'm just a really big football fan. And it's always been my dream to...
12: Really?
5: Yeah. So I've been bugging and like harassing my manager for over a year about it.
12: And what are you going to give them? Like some new stuff, some old stuff?
5: I'm not going to tell you. You just want to know everything. Like, spoiler alert.
14: You'll find out when you get there.
4: Madonna, and I have been listening to Confessions 2 on repeat, and I love it. Critic and cultural commentator Vidisha, what do you think?
11: I completely agree. It's a fantastic album. It was very clever for her to call it Confessions 2. It's very on Madonna, because she always looks forward.
4: What does Madonna mean to you, though, in your lifetime?
11: She is a beacon of charisma, strength, talent, ambition. I think her skills as a musician and a producer are always under-talked. She is a brilliant pop star. She's a great songwriter and lyricist. And she always signified independence to me. She has never been overshadowed by any man or any woman in her private life or in her work life. And the fact that she has carved out a multi-decade career and just survived in a world and an industry which are so changeable and so brutal. And I really love her muscles.
4: Yeah, exactly. Her muscles are amazing. 67 years old and thriving with a hit album. And of course, she is a gay icon and she has done a lot for gay communities across the world, hasn't she?
11: Everything I've heard about her from other artists and activists is that she has an enormous amount of solidarity. She will support, she will collaborate, she will put her money where her mouth is. She does AIDS fundraisers, and she has done that since before it was fashionable to do that.
4: Yeah.
11: Because she lost so many friends and colleagues and collaborators during the HIV/AIDS era in the 1980s in New York.
4: Favourite tracks on the album. May I start with Danceteria?
11: Danceteria is amazing, and I also love the lead single, I Feel So Free. That was her way of getting back in touch with her audiences and saying, join my club night and let's enjoy this album together.
4: Okay, then I also really love the fact that she's worked with a couple of Colombian rappers over the last few years. So Maluma on the track Medellin on Madame X. And on this one, it's Fade on Read My Lips. I think she's clever. She talks to that huge market who loves songs in Spanish. And what do you think of the track she did with her daughter, Lourdes Leon?
11: I thought it was an amazing example of how Madonna can be completely mainstream and absolutely intimate at the same time. So this is a woman that we think we know everything about. We talk about her daughter, Lourdes. We speculate about their relationship. She's spoken in interviews about how her daughter oftentimes resented that sheer amount of fame.
4: Yeah.
11: And now they're in the studio together. And Lourdes is not untalented.
4: No, she
11: isn't. As we hear from this track, she's got a beautiful voice. And now they're talking about their personal relationship. And we're all listening to it.
4: Thank you very much, Vidisha. You're listening to The Arts Hour from the BBC World Service. We continue the liberation and love of dance with Meryl Tankard now, the Australian dancer, choreographer and filmmaker who began her career at the Australian Ballet in Sydney and became the principal dancer with the legendary German choreographer Pina Bausch's company, Tanztheater Wuppertal, between 1978 and 1984. Meryl Tankard has now created a work called Echoes of 78, bringing together nine of the original dancers from Pina Bausch's 1978 piece Kontaktov. They reprise their performance against a film backdrop of the original production, and these dancers are now in their 60s and 70s. The BBC's Tom Sutcliffe asked Meryl Tankard about creating this new version of Bausch's rather long work.
15: It's actually a half. We're doing about half. So I found these amazing videotapes from Rolf Bordzig, her partner and designer. No one has ever seen this footage. I don't think Pina even saw it.
16: And these are projected in your production, Echoes of 78, projected at huge scale behind the dancers who, as it were, we're watching both on film and now 48 years later.
15: Yeah, so people have said it's like watching time and you never can see time. So we synchronize at times with ourselves. And they had never seen themselves either. Like, we didn't have photographs like you do now. We'd had only ever seen a few black and white photographs of ourselves. So I think they were quite chuffed at how they looked. They looked beautiful.
16: And what about just the physical business of doing it? I mean, after that first performance where you all came back together, there must have been aches and pains that were...
15: It's the stilettos, too, because the women, we used to wear, like, you know, 4 or 5-inch stilettos. And Joe and I were, oh, yes, we're going to do that. And they got lower and lower and lower and lower. But it's the stilettos that were the biggest challenge. But the interesting thing was all these people have the piece. It's all in their body. So it's like there's all these little files in your body that you've opened up again.
16: And what made Pina Bausch's work so distinctive?
15: She totally transformed theatre, dance, inspired everybody. I think for me, she choreographed vulnerability. And it was all these little, you know, insecurities that we have within us that she actually showed on the stage. And that's what people could relate to. So people who didn't know anything about dance were incredibly moved, you know. And we looked at the audience, you know, we would stand there and really eyeball the audience. And I think that was also really confronting for people.
16: Because it was shocking at the beginning, wasn't it, in 1975?
15: I joined in 78 and people were still banging doors and leaving. It was a tradition on the opening night of a new work, they would hold the door and then slam it really, really loudly and, you know, swear as they went out. And it was quite fun. I mean, one performance, people had come in a bus and they'd been given oranges from Amsterdam and they threw the oranges at us on the stage, which was quite dangerous.
4: Meryl Tankard on Pina Bausch. Fidisha is our critic today. What's your relationship with Pina Bausch's dance production?
11: She is one of the icons of contemporary choreography. Her work is full of substance, has narrative elements, and she's talking about universal experiences, love, death, hatred, the family, the ambiguity that can exist within personal relationships. She has an amazing eye for dancers and a great way of working with costumiers and scenographers so that you really are indeed watching dance theatre.
4: You really are. And the first time I saw a Pina Bausch production, I was quite surprised at the variety of bodies that were on the stage. All incredible.
11: It's very interesting you say that because my opinion is the opposite.
4: Oh.
11: I think that she casts very diversely, but that often there's a uniformity.
4: In the body.
11: In the body and also in the vibe. So a recent performance I saw in London had this very similar casting. So all of the dancers had very long hair and beautiful silk dresses. And they were moving in such a way that it was as if she was talking about this is what all women are like and this is what all women's relationships are like. Even though they were different visually,
4: yes,
11: they had the same energy.
4: Yes.
11: It was very confronting and it made you think about gender and gender politics and power and all of this stuff. It's mythic. It's something that we've all been through.
4: And that muscle memory that Meryl mentioned, you are an athlete, a runner, you lift weights. Do you experience an actual muscle memory or do you understand the creative muscle memory as well?
11: Both of those things are true and real. Physical muscle memory is really extraordinary because your body is always plastic. It's always in a form of transformation. And thanks to thousands of years of evolution, it always wants to get better. So if you have been a great runner beforehand and you slowly take it up again, you will improve exponentially faster than someone who's going from a literal standing start who never exercised before because your body remembers what it was like at its peak. Mm. And that's why we shouldn't give up. You can start and transform at any time, at any age. And talking about dancers who are in their 60s and 70s, it doesn't sound that old to me.
4: Fidisha, thank you. You're listening to The Answer from the BBC World Service. The Chinese-born American writer Kan Wenxu moved to the USA when she was 2 years old and grew up in mainly white areas of North and South Dakota and Idaho. At 18, she gave a TEDx talk titled "I'm Not Your Asian Stereotype," which has been viewed over 3 million times. 10 years later, a graduate from Columbia University, she now lives in New York City and recently published her debut novel, a suspense thriller with themes of ambition, failure, identity and obsession, centered on university student Elizabeth Zhang. The BBC's Anita Rani asked Kan Wenxu why she chose to call it Boring Asian Female.
14: No, you know, I didn't begin with the title, but after writing, I was like, that's the crux of the book, right? Because it's like, boring Asian female, that is how other people perceive Elizabeth. And by making that the title, you're subverting that in a way that I think is really interesting.
17: And the main protagonist of this story, Elizabeth Shang. Tell us about Elizabeth.
14: So Elizabeth is someone who has worked hard her entire life, kind of has a chip on her shoulder because she always felt like she was underrecognized or ignored growing up in these places where everyone was different from her. And then when she gets into Columbia, she has this one dream, which is to go to Harvard Law School. And she works so hard to get in, and then she finds out that she didn't get in. And actually someone else in her year who she sees as vastly inferior to herself does get in. And she starts spiraling and becoming obsessed with this rival of her own making, Laura. And she just kind of does some really unhinged stuff after that.
17: Mm. She, as you mentioned, goes to Columbia.
14: Mm-hmm.
17: You also attended Columbia.
14: Yes, I did.
17: And she, I mean, there's so many little things that I want to pick up on. One of them is how she observes the other students there who are from more privileged backgrounds. How much does that fuel her ambition, her obsession?
14: For sure. I mean, I think that she feels like she traded in one type of inferiority for another. So there's one line I think in the book that's like, when I was in high school, I wasn't cool because I wasn't white. But then when I was in college, I wasn't cool because I wasn't rich.
17: Yeah.
14: So and I think that, you know, when I went to Columbia, I also was someone who, you know, I hadn't traveled a lot. Like, I just hadn't been around people who were from these extravagantly privileged backgrounds. And they had a certain way of moving in the world that I just wasn't used to, this kind of blind confidence almost.
17: Mm.
14: And I think that's also why I set the novel at Columbia. Obviously, it being my debut novel, I wanted to write about something that I felt familiar with, but also I wanted to really observe all of these different dynamics at play and all of these different people who go to a school like this.
17: She talks about percentiles a lot in terms of how smart and hot people are.
14: Mm-hmm.
17: For example, she's in the 70th percentile for attractiveness. But even then, that's within the context of being Asian,
14: mm-hmm.
17: not within the context of women generally.
14: Mm-hmm.
17: And the 99th percentile academically. Explain more.
14: Yeah, well, I always thought percentiles was really interesting because, you know, when you're growing up, you're always being judged by some kind of percentile, whether implicitly or explicitly. When you try to go to college in the United States, you have to take the SAT. And the first thing that you see next to your score is what percentile you're in. And then when you're applying to college, you have acceptance rates. And that in itself is also a percentile. Are you in the top 5 or 10 percentile of the applicants that year? So, you know, I wanted to really write a character who took the percentiles extremely to heart in that she wants to essentially game the system. And the first step to gaming that system is just understanding where she currently stands and what metrics she's being judged on.
17: So how much pressure is she under?
14: Yeah, I mean, I think that anyone who maybe comes from an immigrant household knows that there is an expectation to create a better life for yourself than your parents did, to basically do better. And it, I think, mirrors some of my own experience where, you know, I felt a lot of pressure to do materially better than my parents. But one area of growth that I felt for myself is sometimes doing better doesn't just mean materially better. Mm-hmm. Sometimes it means living the life that you want for yourself, because ultimately money is a means to happiness, right? So why not just skip directly to the happiness rather than changing the means to the end?
17: And have you tried to explain that to Asian parents? Has anyone had that? Kan Wen Shu. Vidisha is our cultural critic in the Arts House studio today. What resonated with you from what we just heard Kan Wen saying?
18: What she's talking about is a very odd combination of a racial cliche with a weird compliment baked into it. So she's specifically referring to the idea of the model minority in America regarding the East Asian population. So the model minority myth is very clever, very competent, extremely highly educated, strict parents, goal-orientated, gets to the top of industries like tech and finance and STEM and engineering and all the rest of it. But the flip side is the boring Asian female, which is the title of her novel. Identical, not interesting, no personality. So those are racial insults, which are tied to weird racial compliments. In England, it's a bit different because the East Asian population is relatively small, and so that sense of cliche and identity hasn't concretized in a very...
19: Well, we've got it with our people, as in Indians, Pakistanis, Bangladeshis and Sri Lankans.
18: My whole argument is that we should own our positive stereotypes.
19: And refuse the others.
18: Yes, simply refuse the others and kick back against them. But if someone wants to tell me I'm naturally intelligent and goal-orientated and good with money, I'm going to own that, even if it's not true.
19: Padisha, thank you. That's it for part one of the show. But don't go away, still to come, actor and director Olivia Wilde on her latest film, The Invite. And I'll be talking to Italian director Francesco Sosai. The Arts Hour's back after this.
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19: Still to come on The Arts Hour with me, Nikki Badey, Hollywood actor Olivia Wilde on her latest film, The Invite, which she also directed, Indian artist Bharti Kher on fellow artist and countrywoman, the late Mrinalini Mukherjee. Music comes from Sudanese singer Sulaf, and my conversation with Italian director Francesco Sosai. All that and more still to come on The Arts Hour.
23: BBC News with Lisa Costello. Iran's influential parliamentary speaker has said the era of what he called one-sided deals with the US is over. The statement from Mohammed Bagher Ghalibaf, who's also Tehran's chief negotiator, came after a fresh wave of attacks between the two sides. US forces launched their third round of airstrikes on Iran this week in response to Iranian forces attacking a ship in the Strait of Hormuz. Iran later declared the waterway closed once again. The veteran United States Senator Lindsey Graham has died at the age of 71. Graham was an influential voice on defence and foreign policy. He was a vocal supporter of Ukraine and of military action against Iran. The most powerful storm to hit mainland China this year has brought heavy rain to the eastern coast. Typhoon Bavi lashed the cities of Huihuan and Yueteng with violent winds. Almost 2 million people were evacuated. Rescue workers in southern Spain are continuing to search for victims of the wildfire that's already killed 12 people in Almeria province. More than 20 others are unaccounted for. Qatar's former ruler Sheikh Hamad bin Khalifa Al Thani has died at the age of 74. He led the Gulf nation from 1995 until 2013, when he handed power to his son Sheikh Tamim. Police in Canada say two people have been killed and four others injured in a shooting at a festival in Toronto. They say there was an exchange of gunfire between two individuals. At the World Cup, the defending champions, Argentina, are through to the semi-final after they beat Switzerland 3-1 in extra time in the last quarter-final. They'll now play England. BBC News.
24: Thank you.
19: Welcome back to the Arts Hour on the BBC World Service with me, Nikki Beatty. And if you've only just joined us, here's what you missed in the first half of the show. The Queen of Pop, Madonna, on her latest album and her relationship with dance. Australian choreographer and dancer Meryl Tankard. And Chinese-born American writer Kan Wen Shu. Coming up, my conversation with the Italian filmmaker Francesco Sosai about his film The Last One for the Road. We hear about the late, great Indian artist Mrinalini Mukherjee. There's music from Sudanese singer Sulaf, and Badisha is still with me in the studio as our cultural critic today. First then, the film The Invite is a satire on American middle-class married life, starring Seth Rogen, Penelope Cruz, Edward Norton, and Olivia Wilde. Olivia Wilde is also the director. With their marriage already on thin ice, failed musician Joe and his wife Angela, Seth Rogen and Olivia Wilde, invite their stylish neighbours, therapist Pina and ex-firefighter Hawk, played by Penelope Cruz and Edward Norton, to dinner, ostensibly to apologise for the building noise they'd had to suffer as the couple renovated their apartment. What transpires is an evening of very adult conversation and comedic embarrassment between the uptight couple Joe and Angela and the liberals Pina and Hawk.
0: There's something I've been wanting to talk to you about.
1: We also have something we wanted to talk to you about. We feel a very strong connection with you guys.
2: That is so nice. Thank you.
0: Yeah.
2: I'll say thank you, Joe.
0: Thank you. Very flattering. Just to be clear, you, her, and me.
1: Yes.
0: Me too.
1: Yes, also you.
19: The film feels a bit like a theatre piece, which is no coincidence, as Olivia Wilde told the BBC's Nick Grimshaw.
3: It was a play, it was a Spanish play, written and directed by a guy named Cesc. He then turned that into a film.

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1: Very personal and specific. And then we shot the film in order on 35mm. And it was a dream come true in every single way.
2: Yeah. Olivia, you direct the movie.
1: Yeah.
2: But did you see the house or the apartment as another character?
1: For sure. Yeah, it is. Because it had to tell such a big part of the story. It is a place that Seth Rogen's character has grown up in this flat, but can't afford it. So he's got this shame. You know, he never would be able to have this for his own family, but he's inherited it. So it's kind of like an expensive flat that's decorated with inexpensive things, like young people who haven't quite grown up all the way, and they feel very insecure about having people over for dinner. So having Penelope and Edward's character come in the door is kind of terrifying for my character because it just feels very revealing.
2: Yeah, and your character as well, like, you know, she's conscious and, she's an interior designer. So that's a choice
1: She gave up a career to have a kid and to take care of this house. And it's actually Edward's character is the first person to make her feel like maybe she is an artist.
2: Mm-hmm.
1: And that kind of sparks a whole thing in her.
2: Yeah. I've got to talk to you about the music in it as well, because the music, the score is done by Devonte Hines, who we love. How did you land on working with Dev? Because the music in it, it's not like, it doesn't sound like Blood Orange. So was it about his music that made you want to get him involved?
1: I love Dev's work in film, and I also know he's a cellist, and I had really loved watching him play the cello, and I was so inspired by him, and I knew this film needed a score that would have this kind of disproportionately dramatic tone, you know, like the juxtaposition of dramatic strings with this kind of seemingly, you know, domestic situation that's just not very high stakes, and yet internally it feels very high stakes. And I asked Dev if he was interested in it. He happens to be the biggest film nerd any of us know, and he read it and he was immediately on to something really brilliant. It's very much like another character in the film. It's kind of
2: definitely
1: a Greek chorus.
2: Yeah. Was there anything that you guys really learned from this? Because it is about everyday conversations and everyday relationships and how we talk to each other. And
1: yeah, I really learned from this character and from these people that the importance of autonomy within a relationship, that you have to maintain your whole self. You can't blame someone else for your unhappiness. You can't, resent someone for your own misery. It's your responsibility. And these characters are really struggling with that. They've kind of fallen into the rhythm of just blaming their unhappiness on each other, which is not really fair.
3: Olivia Wilde talking about The Invite, which I thoroughly enjoyed and laughed along with, and Penelope Cruz rocks blonde hair. Adisha, what did you think of the film?
4: Completely agree on all counts. It was exactly what I expected, a sort of closed box chamber piece, very bourgeois, very much about sex and love and relationships and marriage. It's not consequential beyond the four walls of the set. And yet, if it's done well, you get the chance to see four actors really enjoying themselves. If it's well scripted, all of those little comedic beats are in there. And there's a sense of its own silliness. So there's a very loud score, which is really right to the fore. And so whenever something awkward happens, the score comes in and says, this is awkward, isn't it?
3: Yeah. How did the storyline about the neighbours having an adventurous love life work for you?
4: It was very interesting because the film is extremely on the nose.
3: Yeah.
4: So you've got Olivia Wilde's character and Seth Rogen, and they're wearing these drab clothes, grey, blue. Their apartment is sort of tasteful, but a little cluttered and a bit try-hard. You know, she gets together a little cheese board.
3: A little charcuterie.
4: They're trying, it's like they're trying to live as if their character's in a magazine. And then along come Ed and Penelope, and they're relaxed, and they're wearing dark clothes, they're wearing leather and cashmere. And so their natural cool butts up against the original couple's natural uncoolness. So it's extremely broad brush. And of course you expect a little bit of flirting. Ed Norton's character has got that slimy latte dad sort of vibe. He's always leaning in a little bit too close. And when Olivia Wilde's character is saying boring things, he's like, as if it's so interesting. And you just know he's going to make a pass at her at some point. So you know from the beginning that the script is going

0: to go there.
1: Yeah.
0: And you have to like that sort of film, which I did.
1: Well, the film succeeds as this sort of awkward and funny look at the American middle class and their bedroom habits. But yeah. Does it translate universally, do you think?
0: I think class and the bourgeoisie cut through everything. So there's a version of that couple in every culture in the world. I'm absolutely sure of it.
1: How does The Invite compare to other chamber piece or dinner party films, do you think?
0: It's on the more frivolous end of the spectrum. It can be done in a very, very politicized way. For example, Guess Who's Coming to Dinner is a really famous film, which is actually about race.
1: Race, yeah.
0: Dinner for Schmucks, the French film, is also about sort of class and aging and gender. There's a film called The Basement starring Willem Dafoe. That's also about race.
1: Mm. Thank you so much, Padisha. You're listening to The Arts Hour from the BBC World Service. Italian filmmaker Francesco Sosa's latest film, The Last One for the Road, premiered at the Cannes Film Festival and is a gently offbeat road movie and buddy story that follows two aging drinking companions. When I say aging, they look like they're in their 50s, and a shy young architecture student who unexpectedly joins them on a wandering journey through the bars and back roads of northeastern Italy. The two roguish middle-aged men are Carlo Bianchi and Doriano. Carlo and Dori, who once worked for a crook named Genio, stealing sunglasses to sell them on, a lucrative business until Genio left for Argentina to avoid prison. There's a vague mission in the film for the men to pick Genio up at the airport as he returns to Italy after 20 years because they think that he hid some cash and might lead them to it. Francesco, first of all, tell me, what inspired this story? Was it something personal?
2: So actually, 10 years ago, I met an architecture student in Venice. A sort of friendship blossomed, and I always found it very interesting, his charisma, his persona, and I wanted to explore more the perspective of an architecture student coming from southern Italy, and coming to Venice to study. So I wanted to have like a sort of his alien gaze to my own region, let's say. And we were writing, and more stories sort of lean into the main story. And so we ended up with this sort of plot, the one you told right now.
1: The film feels like a road movie, but it is also a journey through different life choices, for example, with the young character quietly watching these two older men. Why does that dynamic interest you, the age difference and wisdom versus naivety, perhaps?
2: It interests me because I have the feeling that in our age, there is a huge polarization between generations. Like each generation is stuck inside its own age and ideas, and there's very seldom a sort of exchange between generation. Mm. I wanted to activate the sort of this communication, yeah.
1: So Giulio, the architecture student, is played by Filippo Scotti, the lead from Paolo Sorrentino's The Hand of God, and your two older actors. I'm just wondering how you cast them and what you were looking for.
2: Me and my co-writer, so we have a rule, we don't write thinking about actors.
1: Okay.
2: Because we don't want, if you write thinking about an actor, you end up writing what you know he or she can do, and you don't have enough surprises for them. Mm. What we do, we're very precise. We try to write voices of the characters. It's a feeling of their voices. And then basically I go around and I look for this, I search for these voices somehow. And when I found a voice that interests me, then I start to cast.
1: So these two older men, they exist on the margins. I mean, they could be men who've been overlooked in life. They could be drifters or searchers. What is it about that aspect of life that fascinates you?
2: What fascinates me is that in Italy, after the 2008 economic crisis, there was a huge shift in the paradigm of economy. And there are people who were simply left out of development. And this interests me a lot because they're sort of stuck in time. They have a life There is a balance between accepting that the world that they grew up in doesn't exist anymore, but at the same time, they're sort of stuck in a limbo, in a twilight world where they don't have a, they don't fit in anymore. They don't have a role in society. And for me as a filmmaker, this is a nice way to go into the story.
1: And one of the things that I noticed is that the film is driven by observation and not explanation. So, for example, the financial crisis that you've just talked about in 2008 is hinted at, but it's not signposted. And I just wondered, how have you learned to trust silence rather than exposition?
2: So for me, it's very simple. I try to write movies as if the camera was not there, you know? So the camera comes after, and dialogues and the story and the relationship should feel like in real life. And in real life, there is not often explanation. So you sort of bump into stories and into dialogue, and you as a listener, you have to complete with the context. You have to provide a context to the dialogue you hear around. And that's what we try to do.
1: Your protagonists, Carlo and Dori, spend quite a lot of the film drinking before getting back onto the road. And that could be seen as troubling behavior. So why were you asking your audience, me, to sit with that discomfort?
2: I don't see discomfort as a bad thing while watching a movie. Also, I like to be in discomfort when I watch a movie.
1: Yeah, me too. But then... Yeah,
2: because it put me off balance. And yeah. So maybe I find myself more open. And this is also what happens to Giulio. He would never jump in a car with these two guys, but it happens. And so that's what I like. Also, for me, alcohol in the film is not just... for me, it's very similar to what happens in Stalker by Tarkovsky, that they need to be drunk in order to know the map of the area. That's how I also see it. The alcohol is between realistic and not realistic in the film.
1: You're talking about Tarkovsky's Stalker. Is that what you were saying? Yeah. How did you balance, though, the need we have to see those characters as simpatico or lovable? Or did you just not feel we needed that?
2: For me, it's more like when you observe someone, at the beginning, you tend to judge this person.
1: Yeah.
2: But when you spend a great deal of time with someone, you see their homes, their lives, their families. For me, everyone is holy there somehow. I lose myself in the observation of lives.
1: The women in the film are not main characters. And in fact, a couple of them exist off screen. An ex-wife, a sex worker. Why did you take that decision?
2: Because I wanted to explore masculinity and what it means now. And so I had this radical choice of portraying women as very far away. They sort of isolate themselves from women. And for me, it was a way to isolate my two characters and explore their behavior between men.
1: And talking about your region, the bars, the roads, the villages of that Veneto region become more than just locations in the film. They feel like their emotional landscapes. So what were you hoping that those places would say to us? I mean, it's an Italy perhaps that we don't often see on screen.
2: Yeah, I think it's for non-Italian audience, it's very interesting to see this side of Italy because it's not what we as Italian tend to show outside Italy. So I think in my film there is a lack of picturesque location, more of a raw depiction of the landscape. Which is, by the way, how where most of Italian people live. We don't live all in
1: Rome or Milan or Venice.
2: Yeah, exactly. And even Venice in the film, which is in the film, it's not the Venice of the tourist that you always maybe see.
1: Exactly.
2: Also because it's with my film, I didn't want to sell anything. I didn't have to sell a place. I wanted a realistic and honest portrait of Italian landscape now.
1: Well, when audiences leave the cinema after seeing the last one for the road, what conversation do you hope that they're going to have about their own lives?
2: I think the film speaks about sort of chronic nostalgia you can have about your past lives and what happened and what didn't happen in your life. But I wanted to make a film with a sort of a bright ending.
1: Yeah.
2: So I hope that the film helps people to move on from nostalgia.
1: Francesco Sosai, thank you so very much. You're listening to The Arts Hour from the BBC World Service. The late Indian artist Mrinalini Mukherjee was a modernist sculptor who, over four decades until her death in 2015, made monumental works using dyed and woven hemp fibre, an unconventional material for sculpting, as well as bronzes, ceramics, drawings and watercolours. Recently, a selection of her art was exhibited in the UK, and her close friend and fellow artist Bharti Kher told the BBC about her first encounter with Mrinalini and her work.
3: I came to India in 1993, and I think I met Dilu that year. She was such a character. Mrinalini, we, all her friends called her Dilu. She was quite a force. I think in a time when experiments in modernism, specifically in India, were really of the hour, of the moment, I think that her sort of radical dialogue that she had between fine arts and craft, between the local traditions of and Indian temple sculpture, that was really important. She kind of elevated weaving, knotting, you know, things like tying, and all these sort of techniques were kind of relegated in some ways to the margins. But Dilu, as a person, she was reservedly unapologetic about her work. She really knew what she was doing. Whether people were listening or watching her, it didn't really matter. She was very courageous in the way that she worked. Material was never the message. It was just something that took her where she needed to go. And she was really aware that the materials that she used carried both cultural and political and gender histories, as well as this idea of her own female force. I mean, to talk about things like the Yaksha, the Yatras and all of that 5,000-year-old civilization at that time, when it was a bit perhaps too raw, when India was like marching towards a sort of modernism. But, you know, her work was deeply poetic. Form was really important. For me, it was just the physicality of her materials, the way that she was so fluid with form. For me, it resonates with my own explorations of the body that I've been doing for the past 30 years or so.
1: Bharti Kher talking about Mrinalini Mukherjee and her work. And Bharti's own work, incidentally, is on display at the Tate Modern in London and at the Vancouver Art Gallery. And she's married to one of my favourite contemporary Indian artists, Subodh Gupta. But Badisha is our cultural critic today. Badisha, tell me how you respond to Mrinalini Mukherjee's work.
4: She's such an extraordinary artist because she had interests and talents in all different forms of artistic expression. You actually mentioned the favourite of my works by her, these monolithic and yet strangely earthy and organic forms, which she created by knotting up hemp and using natural fibers and natural materials to create something that is tantric, alien, monolithic, industrial, and yet friendly and full of personality all at the same
1: time.
4: What
1: a brilliant description.
4: And she uses earthy colours, which are relatively rare in sculpture. Mustard yellow.
1: And a sort of earthy red.
4: Yes, earthy red, terracotta tones.
1: Yes.
4: But she always eluded the eye, and it's taken a long time for her to be seen as an artist who has created a body of work which is worthy to be toured nationally and internationally. And this is part of the international art world finally engaging and re-engaging with South Asian visual art, which to me is one of India in particular, but the entire region generally's greatest exports and greatest source of innovation and growth.
1: Thank you, Badisha. Finally, on today's Arts Hour, Sudanese singer and oud player Soulaf, whose music draws on the rich heritage of her home country. Now based in France, Soulaf's sounds are a blend of traditional Nubian rhythms and Sufi poetry combined with electronic soundscapes. Here she is with the BBC's Keris Matthews, who asked her what kind of music she listened to growing up.
5: Different kind of music, like oriental music and music from desert also a lot, and Sudanese music, and yeah.
6: And when you say music from desert, do you mean the kind of like a real linear kind of rhythmic, slow kind of music?
5: I mean, for example, Mauritanian
6: yeah
5: songs, or songs from Mali, or songs from like Tuareg song, yeah.
6: Yeah, which brings you to your association with Tanari Wen.
5: Exactly, yeah.
6: How was that tour?
5: It was super amazing. It was a great experience for me because I was a big fan for them since ever. And my dream was just to attend the show for them. So touring with them and being with them in the same bus, touring and just doing a lot of music and chatting with them and knowing a lot about their experience, it was such a tremendous experience for me.
6: But Sulaf, your work, your voice, you're a songwriter, you're a multi-instrumentalist, and that's what we're celebrating with you today. Your debut's not out till October, so we're here early. So should we hear the first song?
5: Yeah.
6: And what is this song? What language are you singing? And also, what are the lyrics? What's the story?
5: The language is Arabic. And all the album is written and composed by my grandfather, Abdulazim Sid Ahmed.
6: Was he a poet?
5: Yeah. He was doing that just for fun, if I can say. He was a very spiritual Sufist man. So all the songs, they're spiritual, and except one song, the first song of the album. And this one is Nada, and it's a spiritual song. It speaks about when the light came, like his journey from when he found himself spiritually, if you can say.

the music of Sulaf. And that's it for this week's Arts Hour. Thank you for your ears, and thank you to both my guests, Francesco Sosai and Vidisha. For now, from me, Nikki Beatty, studio managers Duncan Hannant and Steve Greenwood, and producers Nikki Paxman and Kieran Birmingham, see you next week.

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4: BBC World Service, it's 10 o'clock GMT. This is Oliver Conway with the newsroom. There have been more strikes by the US and Iran, so are we heading back to all-out war? We'll be live in the Middle East. Also today...
5: All I can say is count me out. Enough is enough.
4: Trump critic turned close ally Senator Lindsey Graham has died suddenly at the age of 71. He just returned from a visit to Ukraine. We have the latest on the Spanish wildfires.
6: That was really awful, really awful. Gas cylinders exploding, everything, houses on fire.
4: And later.
7: We found out that the remains had been transferred to the Valley of the Fallen without the consent or even the knowledge of their families.
4: 90 years after the start of the civil war in Spain, divisions remain. We start with this update.
8: BBC News with Emily Thomas. Iran's influential parliamentary speaker has said the era of what he called one-sided deals with the US is over, following a new wave of attacks between the new sides. Mohammad Bagheer Ghalibaf's statement came after US forces launched their third round of strikes on Iran this week in response to Iranian forces hitting a ship in the Strait of Hormuz. The latest escalation has seen Iran's Revolutionary Guard Corps declare the waterway closed once again and launch further attacks on US bases and allies in the region. This has prompted unease and anger across the Middle East. Tom Bailey reports.
9: Among the countries targeted by this latest round of Iranian strikes was Oman, with Iran's Revolutionary Guard saying they'd attacked support and refueling platforms in the country used by US naval vessels. The Omani government issued a statement strongly condemning the attacks on its territory, which came just hours after the country hosted Iran's foreign minister to address security issues in the Strait of Hormuz. A similar strike on facilities used by the US military was reported in Qatar. The Qatari government said the latest escalation was complicating efforts to contain regional tensions.
8: The US Senator Lindsey Graham has died at the age of 71, following a brief and sudden illness. The Republican's office released a statement saying he died on Saturday evening. Here's our World News correspondent, Joe Inwood.
10: For more than two decades, Lindsey Graham represented South Carolina in the Senate, holding some of the most powerful posts in U.S. politics. He served as chair of the Budget and Judiciary Committees, helping to cement a more conservative Supreme Court. He was also a fierce proponent of an interventionist foreign policy and an important voice for U.S. support for Ukraine. He had clashed with Donald Trump over the years, once telling the BBC there was a dark side to the president, but they ended as firm allies. After news of Graham's death broke, President Trump paid tribute, calling him a true American patriot.
8: The most powerful storm to hit mainland China this year has brought heavy rain to the eastern coast. Typhoon Bavi lashed the cities of Yuhang and Yuching with violent winds. Here's our Global Affairs reporter, Joanna Keane.
11: Almost 2 million people were evacuated from Zhejiang and neighbouring provinces before the typhoon made landfall. Pictures from Zhejiang show waves lashing the coast, a vehicle knocked over by the winds and flooded streets. Bavi had already pummeled a chain of remote Japanese islands and brought heavy rainfall to Taiwan. It's now weakened to a tropical storm, but could still bring prolonged and widespread rain across eastern and northern China. Forecasters say Bavi will move to Anhui province on Monday and to the Northern Yellow Sea on Tuesday.
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12: Stardate July 12th. It's hard to map a forest when you're standing in the middle of it. You see the trees that are close by, but most of the forest is blocked out. Astronomers have faced the same challenge when trying to map the Milky Way galaxy. We're right in the middle of it, surrounded by bright stars and dark dust clouds, so we can't get an overall picture of the whole thing. But nature has provided a way to see the forest through the trees. Galactic radio. Big clouds of hydrogen gas emit radio waves at a wavelength of 21 centimeters, 8 1/4 inches. The radio waves pass through the intervening material, giving us a good outline of the structure of the Milky Way. That wavelength is produced when hydrogen atoms get bumped up to a higher energy level. When the atoms drop back to their base level, they emit radio waves. This process plays out most commonly in clouds where new stars are being born. Mapping the clouds revealed that the Milky Way is a spiral galaxy, a beautiful cosmic pinwheel. And measuring the motions of the clouds reveals how the pinwheel spins. So a lot of what we know about the Milky Way has come to us through the broadcasts of galactic radio. The Milky Way arcs across the east as night falls. You need dark skies to see it. The center of the galaxy is in Sagittarius, which is low in the southeast. It's easy to pick out because its stars form the outline of a teapot. Today's program was made possible by Mercer Caverns in Calaveras County in California's historic gold country. More information at mercercaverns.net. For the McDonald Observatory, I'm Billy Henry.
4: Thank you. You're listening to the newsroom from the BBC World Service with Oliver Conway. Ever since the US and Iran agreed their original ceasefire 3 months ago, there have been sporadic exchanges of fire, but no return to the all-out war that the US and Israel began on the 28th of February. However, the current outbreak of tit-for-tat attacks and rhetoric from both sides seems worse than what has gone before. US forces launched another round of strikes after Iranian forces hit a ship in the Strait of Hormuz. And there have been further attacks on US bases and allies in the region. Well, we'll go to the Middle East in just a moment to speak to our correspondent there. But first, let's turn to Spain, where 12 people are dead and more than 20 missing after wildfires swept through an area of the south of the country. Firefighters have made progress in bringing the blaze under control in the province of Almeria, but rescuers are still searching for those unaccounted for. Let's go to our correspondent there, Guy Hedgeco. Guy, what is the latest, first of all, in terms of the fire itself?
13: Hello, Oliver. Well, the latest we've heard from the regional president of Andalusia, Juanma Moreno, is encouraging. He says that the fire is now being stabilised. So that's really the first really good news we've heard in that sense since the fire started on Thursday afternoon. But he said it has burned around 7,000 hectares. So, you know, this has been a substantial fire. We know that it's caused 12 deaths. 1,400 people were evacuated from their homes, but the Andalusian president also said that those people are now gradually returning to their homes. So overall, the picture is fairly positive, and it looks as if the conditions continue as they are, which is with slightly lower temperatures, slightly lower winds, then the fire hopefully will be able to be extinguished.
4: But a number of people are still missing. Is that just from the chaos of the evacuation?
13: Well, the president of Andalusia also talked about that issue, because there's been a lot of talk, understandably, about the possibility that the death toll might go up further, because we have 23 people unaccounted for in the wake of the fire. And he said that he doesn't now expect there to be any further victims confirmed from the fire. He believes that the people who are missing or unaccounted for, some of those might be people who are among those 12 already confirmed dead. Their identities are still yet to be confirmed through DNA testing, so there's some confusion there. And he said that there may be other reasons why people are unaccounted for. So he doesn't expect there to be more victims. However, having said that, rescue and emergency workers are doing us a final check through the fire zone, looking very carefully, going through the fire zone in its entirety to check that there are no further victims.
4: And in terms of what we've seen in Spain and in Europe as a whole in recent years, how bad is this fire?
13: Well, you know, obviously 7,000 hectares is substantial, but we have seen much bigger fires than that here in Spain in recent years, and there have been other fires burning, smaller ones mostly, here in Spain, for example, up in the Catalonia region recently. I think the thing that has really shocked people about this fire has been the fact that it has taken a human toll with 12 victims. That is extremely unusual. We haven't seen such a tragic wildfire in that sense since 1984, when 20 people were killed in La Gomera in the Canary Islands.
4: Guy, many thanks indeed. Guy Hedgecoe there, live in Almeria in southern Spain. Well, let's return to our top story, those new exchanges of fire between the US and Iran. And the question we were posing is, might we see a resumption of full-blown conflict? Or is this just the new normal, tit-for-tat strikes continuing every so often? Well, let's speak to our correspondent in Jerusalem, Caroline Davies. Carrie, what is the latest?
14: Well, this all seems to have started again, particularly on Saturday night. We firstly heard from the UK Maritime Trade Operations saying that there had been a ship that had sustained damage and that the crew had been evacuated. This is close to the coast of Oman, which is important. I'll come back to that. Iranian state media then said, according to the Iranian state media, the Islamic Revolutionary Guard Corps said that they had closed the strait after firing a warning shot that had struck a vessel that was travelling on what they referred to as an unapproved route. They then warned that if there was retaliation over the incident, there would be severe response. But unsurprisingly, as we've seen earlier in the week, the US military did respond. This was the third round of strikes that they have conducted on Iran in the course of a week. And they said that this was because they said Iran had hit this commercial vessel. And then they targeted multiple different military targets. They say 140 approximately that they hit. And most of that was done to try and degrade the ability of Iran to be able to hit ships that are traveling through the Strait of Hormuz. They said that was the purpose. Iran has responded. We've had multiple reports from across the Gulf of alarms going, of interceptions. We've heard from Jordanian's state news agency. They said that three missiles from Iran fell early on Sunday morning, although they said that there were no casualties and minor damage was done. Recently, we have just heard as well from the Oman state media also saying that there was some targeting there, but they did not directly say that this was Iran. So again, we're seeing further escalation in this and more countries feeling that they are being pulled into this exchange.
4: Now, the two countries are supposed to be negotiating a longer-term agreement. What's going on?
14: Well, I think all of this is centering around the Strait of Hormuz, because, of course, that's where all of this started. And the key problem here is that Iran wants ships to use its designated routes that come closer to its coastline, and it wants to retain control, have control of the Strait of Hormuz, and appear to have control of the Strait of Hormuz. However, a lot of these ships that have been hit have been coming closer to the coast of Oman using a different route, and that is where a lot of this is sparking off from. And it's interesting that Iran is clearly continuing to do this and hitting ships that are trying to take these alternative routes, because it shows that even if it knows there's going to be some form of escalation in response, that it feels it's incredibly important to show that it retains control over that. They talk about this being part of its sovereignty, but you can see it's also a key trump card for them, essentially, in the negotiations to say that they can have this control. Because as we saw earlier in the conflict, when they had that stranglehold over the strait, it essentially brought the whole world economy and affected the whole world economy. So it's something that's really crucial to them. But the big question, of course, is whether or not this goes further. Because while the US is continuing to respond, if the point of them responding is to try to deter Iran from attacking these ships, the fact that this has happened again in the course of this week does not suggest that that is working either. So then perhaps the only way forward really is to have these talks.
4: Carrie Davis in Jerusalem, thank you. As recently as Friday, the Republican US Senator Lindsey Graham was in Ukraine meeting President Zelensky. A day later, he was dead following what his office called a brief and sudden illness. He was just 71. In the past hour, President Zelensky said he was deeply saddened by the death of a determined leader. Senator Graham was a staunch supporter of Donald Trump, despite once calling him a race-baiting, xenophobic, religious bigot. And the US president said today, Senator Graham was one of the greatest people I have ever known. The Israeli Prime Minister Benjamin Netanyahu said Israel had lost one of its greatest friends. Lindsey Graham had been in the US Congress for more than three decades and was seeking a fifth term as South Carolina senator in November. Here he is in action criticising Democrats at a hearing in 2018 over Brett Kavanaugh's controversial nomination as a Supreme Court justice.
5: God, I hate to say it because these have been my friends. But let me tell you, when it comes to this, you're looking for a fair process? You came to the wrong town at the wrong time, my friend.
4: However, after the riots at the US Capitol in January 2021, following Mr. Trump's defeat by Joe Biden, Lindsey Graham cut ties with him in the Senate.
5: Trump and I, we've had a hell of a journey. I hate it being this way. Oh, my God, I hate it. From my point of view, he's been a consequential president. But today, first thing you'll see, all I can say is count me out, enough is enough.
4: However, he later returned to President Trump's side. Scott Lucas, Professor of American Politics at University College Dublin, looks at Lindsey Graham's journey from establishment Republican to MAGA loyalist.
15: What really shifted Graham, indeed, of course, what shifted the Republican Party, was that election of Donald Trump in 2016. Graham stood in that 2016 campaign, tried to get the Republican nomination. Donald Trump belittled him, insulted him, humiliated him, even gave out his phone number on air. But rather than setting himself up against Trump, Graham very much swung behind Trump. He very much an ally of Trump, an enabler of Trump in terms of repackaging Trump's views to try to make them acceptable when Trump crossed the line. There were certain moments when Graham would come out and say, look, maybe, you know, this has gone too far, notably after the Capitol attack in January 6, 2021. But by and large, both in Trump's first term and in Trump's second term, Graham became a marker of how Trump took over the Republican Party because, you know, Graham only a few months after that, a few weeks after that Capitol attack, and having said this was unacceptable, said, well, Donald Trump is the future of the Republican Party. For those people who I think, you know, were supportive of Graham or simply gave this a kind reading, they would say he was very flexible. You know, he was very much a political maneuver. They would also point to the fact that he had certain lines which weren't shaken. He was, as you mentioned, in Kyiv because he was a strong supporter of Ukraine's defense against Russian invasion. He was very much hawkish in his foreign policy views, very much supported not only the war in Iran, but putting American ground troops in. Those who are not so charitable to Graham would simply say that he shifted with the wind. And when the political wind was that MAGA and Trump was in the ascendancy, rather than trying to hold ground against that, because it did damage the Republican Party, Graham became an enabler of that shift all the way until his final days. So for quite some time, in fact, ever since Trump took office in 2025, Graham said, look, we're going to push a sweeping sanctions package on Russia that goes well beyond what the administration does. And indeed, he reiterated that just last week when he went to Kyiv. But that sanctions package had not appeared. And again, those who would be not so charitable would say that Graham was just careful. He felt that if he went too far on Ukraine, he might set himself up against Trump.
4: Professor Scott Lucas on Senator Lindsey Graham, who's died suddenly at the age of 71. You're listening to The Newsroom from the BBC World Service. Traditionally, children in Kenya tend to inherit their father's first name as their surname, but an increasing number of people are taking their mother's instead. This is particularly the case among the country's largest ethnic group, the Kikuyu, and has become a subject of debate and, in some cases, ridicule for men with female surnames. Some say the trend reflects changing attitudes to women. Others are critical of those who've chosen to take their mother's names. I heard more from our global affairs reporter Richard Kugoi in Nairobi.
16: I think it's a change maybe perhaps in attitudes towards women. What we're seeing is that a lot of men now increasingly are being proud and are coming out open by taking and even adopting their mother's name. And many people being brought up in single parents are set up. And increasingly now we are seeing that change.
4: So tell me some Kenyan first names for women that men are now using as their surnames.
16: especially from the Kikuyu tribe from central Kenya. We have a member of parliament who calls himself Kawanjiko. So Wanjiko is a female name, and that's the mother's name. We have Kigiawa Esther, who now identifies with the mother's first name. We have also a prominent musician who calls himself Kamso. So Kamso is sort of like a corruption of the name Modoni, which seems to be very catchy and trendy, especially with the youth. Also, the famous athlete who's called Wanjiro. So Wanjiro is also the mother's name. So that's how we're seeing popular and prominent people as well, musicians, politicians, business people also taking on their mother's name.
17: I'm guessing they still have masculine first names. So what's been the reaction of people to those with mixed masculine and feminine names?
16: You know, growing up when you would be in school, nobody would want to really be identified by their mother's name, you know, a female name. And especially if you're a boy and if you're a man, simply because people would ridicule you because they say your identity is incomplete. Because culturally, as I mentioned, people would be named that. But this is not prevalent amongst the Kikuyu community, because what we'd see, especially when we used to practice a lot of polygamy, a lot of people would identify themselves with their mothers. But then, of course, there's been a debate saying that undermines our masculinity, because you need to have a male's name because you're a creator and that your children should take on your identity.
17: And what does this reflect about how much Kenyan society has changed?
16: It says a lot in terms of the position of women in society. So we're seeing women becoming economically independent and becoming also socially assertive. Increasingly, there are single parents setups that are coming up. And a lot of parents would say, if your father doesn't take a responsibility in terms of your upkeep, then there's no reason for you to be identified with your father, who is basically absent in your life. And a lot of children now were saying, there's no reason for me to give credit to a father who's absent, who's not fending for me, he's not protecting, providing for me. And so that's why increasingly they're identifying with their mothers in this case.
17: Richard Kagoi in the Kenyan capital, Nairobi. This week marks 90 years since the start of the civil war, which began with a military coup against the elected government. The war, from 1936 to 1939, was fought between the nationalist rebels under General Franco and the left-wing Republicans. The divisions caused by that conflict are still being felt today. One symbol of it is the Valley of the Fallen, high in the mountains outside Madrid, a huge memorial site commissioned by Franco where tens of thousands of war dead still lie buried. William Crawley has been exploring the site and its controversies.
18: That's the cross over there in the hills. It's, how far away is that, David?
19: We must be 5 kilometres away. So it is a gargantuan cross that we can see even at this distance, surrounded by mountains, but the cross stands out very clearly.
18: But it's apparently bigger than, or taller than, the Statue of Liberty.
20: You have this enormous rock, and carved inside it is the basilica itself. And with this enormous colonnaded granite entrance with a sculpture of Jesus and Mary the Pietà above the entrance to it, which takes you into not only the basilica, but what was once the mausoleum for Franco.
19: Indeed, that's exactly it. So Franco's remains are no longer there. They've been removed. And then later, the remains of José Antonio, the Falangist leader, who was buried opposite Franco, those two tombs, which were the only marked tombs in the entire structure, they've been removed. What remains in the walls, under the floor, wherever, it's estimated up to 30,000 corpses or body parts that were scooped up off the battlefields of the Spanish Civil War. And that is what the relatives now want to try and reclaim.
20: One of the bodies sealed behind these walls belongs to Silvia Navarro's great uncle, a Catholic businessman, not a soldier. He was killed simply for being a Republican sympathizer.
7: We found out that the remains had been transferred to the Valley of the Fallen in April 1959, without the consent or even the knowledge of the families.
20: Sylvia wants her great-uncle's remains removed from this site, not just for her family, but because she believes the valley itself still celebrates Franco's regime of terror.
7: The first time I visited the Valley of the Fallen, I felt like very oppressed, you know, like I felt very little there, you know. They were kidnapped. They were put into the logbox as unknown. They were not unknown people.
2: The current government's plan is to try to change the meaning of the valley by reimagining it away from its original Francoist propaganda. They've already officially renamed the site after the natural valley where it sits, Quelgamoras. The minister who leads the strategy is also a professional historian, Secretary of State Fernando Martínez López.
21: Bueno, se ha aprobado el proceso de resignificación.
22: Well, the project to reinterpret the meaning of the Valley of Quelgamuros has been approved. In the valley, as in the whole of Spain, all Frankist reference will be removed. All symbols and remnants that glorify the Franco dictatorship will either disappear or be reinterpreted.
2: Not every historian agrees that the Valley of the Fallen should be reimagined. The pushback isn't only academic, it's also coming from the political right. Esperanza Aguirre, who led Madrid's regional government for nearly a decade under the Conservative Popular Party, wants the government to leave the valley as it is.
23: This is the second biggest basilica in the world. And what they want is to take out the cross. The cross is one of the biggest in the world. And I am, as Catholic, and there are many Catholics in Spain, we want it like that. Why do we have to convert that in a museum of the Civil War?
2: In the end, the valley's struggle to settle its own meaning is really the whole country's struggle to settle its past.
17: That report from Spain by William Crawley. 10:25 GMT. Now we are down to the final four in the World Cup. And according to the last official FIFA rankings, they are the top four men's footballing nations. France, most people's favourites to win the whole competition, take on European champion Spain in the first semi-final on Tuesday. A day later, the World Cup holders Argentina face England. Well, we're joined by sports presenter Hugh Ferris. Hugh, we'll look ahead to the semis in a moment, but first to last night's actions, and both games went to extra time.
24: Yeah, settled in 120, not 90 minutes, but no need for penalties, which is something of a rarity when you get to games of this at this stage of the tournament with these stakes. England, they beat Norway 2-1 after extra time. This was a game billed against Harry Kane against Erling Haaland, the two strikers, one on each side. But in the end, it was settled by a player who isn't either of those two, Jude Bellingham scoring both of those goals in the heat and the humidity of Miami. Conditions in which they did struggle. In fact, both teams did. It became a fairly turgid affair towards the end. And Thomas Tuchel, the England manager, saying afterwards that the performance was not good enough for his side, that he wasn't particularly happy. And Bellingham's response, yeah, whatever, he said. Imagine trying to play against those players in those conditions. And then later in Kansas City, Argentina beat Switzerland 3-1, also after extra time. That game turned on a red card for the Swiss striker Briel Embolo at 1-1. He'd already been booked, then it seemed like he'd been fouled by an Argentine player. They got the yellow card, but on a VAR review, it showed that Briel Embolo dived, and via this new mistaken identity rule, he was shown a second yellow card and sent off. They managed to last until extra time, but then came those two Argentinian goals.
17: Okay, so four teams left. Who will make it through to the final?
24: Well, you're right. The top four in the FIFA rankings. I don't think that's happened before. It's an extraordinary situation to have the top four teams in the world all facing off for a place in that final on Sunday. France against Spain will be interesting. France is one of those teams that most people consider have not been particularly tested, but have looked good nonetheless. But they're going to go up against Spain, who have only conceded one goal in the entire tournament so far. While England against Argentina, that will conjure up so many great memories from football and, of course, from beyond as well. We'll think about the 1986 hand of God with Diego Maradona, 1998, the David Beckham red card, and then him scoring a penalty to beat the same opponents 4 years after that. It'll be their sixth meeting at the World Cup. The Argentinian manager, Lionel Scaloni, saying, it's just a football game. There won't be many people who will agree with that.
17: Yeah, now we're getting very close to the end, which means 2 days without football, but it gives us a chance to reflect on how the tournament has gone.
24: Yes, and you've got this extraordinary golden boot race going on. Some of the top five players, only Erling Haaland is no longer in the tournament. Kylian Mbappe and Lionel Messi, who will face England for the first time in his career, both on eight. Then Jude Bellingham and Harry Kane on six. They have scored 12 of England's 13 goals in the tournament so far. It has been an extraordinary World Cup for the star players.
17: Hugh, many thanks indeed, Hugh Ferris, there on the last four of the World Cup. That brings us to our main world news once again. And Iran's chief negotiator has warned that has warned the US there will be no one-sided deals. That's it for now from the newsroom.
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2: BBC News with Alan Smith. Iran's influential parliamentary speaker has said the era of what he called one-sided deals with the US is over. The statement from Mohammad Baghir Ghalibaf, who's also Tehran's chief negotiator, came after a new wave of attacks between the two sides. Iran's Revolutionary Guard Corps declared the Strait of Hormuz closed once again. The veteran United States Senator Lindsey Graham has died at the age of 71. Graham was an influential voice on defence and foreign policy. He was a vocal supporter of Ukraine and of military action against Iran. A wildfire that's killed 12 people in southern Spain has been stabilised. The head of the regional government in Andalusia said favourable conditions had enabled firefighters to get the blaze under control. Qatar's former ruler, Sheikh Hamad bin Khalifa Al Thani, has died at the age of 74. He led the Gulf nation from 1995 until 2013, when he handed power to his son, Sheikh Tamim. A shooting in Canada has left at least two people dead. Four others were injured during the exchange of fire between two individuals at a festival in the country's largest city, Toronto. At the World Cup, the defending champions Argentina are through to the semi-final after they beat Switzerland 3-1 in extra time in the last quarter-final of the tournament. They'll now play England, who beat Norway 2-1. Senegal's Football Federation has sacked the head coach of the country's national team, Pape Diaw, and his entire coaching staff. The decision comes after Senegal's disappointing performance at the World Cup. India's 22-year-old cricket sensation Kranti Gaur has made history as the first woman to earn a place on the famous Test Honours boards at Lord's in London. The boards have celebrated cricket's greatest batting and bowling performances for generations. Gaur made her mark by taking a stunning 5-wicket haul in the first innings against England. And that's the world news from the BBC in London.
0: Welcome to More Than the Score, the BBC World Service show that tells sports stories from beyond the score sheet. I'm Lee James, and today we're meeting a writer who turns sports stars' words into best-selling books. Athletes' memoirs and autobiographies are among the biggest-selling books around the world each year, but often the words aren't entirely their own. Many sports stars work with ghostwriters, professional authors who turn their stories into best-selling prose. One such writer is Jonathan Northcroft, the chief football writer of UK newspaper The Sunday Times, who collaborated with Manchester United legend Peter Schmeichel on his autobiography, One. Back in November 2025, Jonathan joined me and the BBC's John Bennett to talk about the art of ghostwriting. But we began by discussing some of our favourite football memoirs, and how a book by the former Republic of Ireland striker Tony Cascarino changed the genre.
1: I think that was the first of the modern footballer autobiographies that gave you what I'm looking for, which is that peek behind the curtain, that proper insight, not just the stuff about, you know, on a Tuesday we played against Doncaster and I scored two goals, but actually, what do you think? What do you feel? What does it look like when you're at home? And I remember the Cascarino book, which I think changed expectations. I think it starts with a scene where Tony's trying to get a new contract at Marseille. He's going in to see the president, and he's standing in front of the mirror and he's putting dye in his hair because he's turning grey, and he's putting in the Grecian 2000 or whatever it was, because he understands that if he goes to contract negotiations and asks for another 2 years, but he's got grey hair, the president's never going to give him it. So it's those little details. That image was really sort of set the tone for the book. And that's what I want. I want to know, I want to see behind the curtain and find out who they really are as people.
3: What we should also do is explain what the role is of a ghost writer, because Mary Epps' autobiography we're talking about worked with a professional writer who authored the book based on her life, based on the discussions they had. And this is common practice, isn't it, for celebrities, for public figures. So What is the role then of a ghostwriter? What was the process you went through, for example, when you worked on Peter Schmeichel's autobiography?
1: You are the person in the middle of the process who understands or should understand what people want to read, what is interesting. And that might not necessarily be what the athlete themselves thinks is interesting or noteworthy, but that's the reason that you're there. You're there to help them produce something that essentially is going to sell. It's going to be readable. Key things that you get to know the person you're ghosting for and then understand, I suppose, where the information lies and how to get it out of them. They're all different. But so Wayne Rooney, for example, Wayne's got an incredible memory for detail and a sort of quite a funny way of telling stories. And I think he's done some great podcasts.
4: This programming is sponsored by Rice University's Moody Center for the Arts, presenting Summer Jam, an afternoon of art activity.

0: This programming is sponsored by Rice University's Moody Center for the Arts, presenting Summer Jam, an afternoon of art activities featuring an indoor farmers market, live DJ, outdoor games, and more. 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
1: So, Tumbalo, we might as well start with the obvious, right? Let's talk about 1999. Let's talk about that moment where it's your final game for Manchester United. You're actually the captain. You've just been in the box. You've helped change the game in stoppage time because they score. You're in the box. You go out from the corner. You win the game. It's the culmination. What happened next, Peter? And I remember, just remember him saying, my mind went blank. I can't tell you. And he said, I'm really sorry if you're going to find this with me. I just don't remember a lot of stuff. But what Peter does remember, what his mind's very good at, is he remembers emotions and feelings and sort of principles and values and all that kind of stuff. So he was brilliant at talking about things like how Fergie's United approached those late comebacks and you know, emotionally and energetically what they did. So he was great at that stuff, but those kind of bits of detail just wasn't, that they weren't there in his memory. So I think as a ghost, you've got to understand what you can get out of someone, and that's going to inform how you tell the story and what type of story you're telling.
2: What's it like, Jonathan, when you get something really controversial, when you get to the controversial moment with this sports star that you're working with? Is there something at the back of your mind sometimes telling you you've got to be careful with this story? Have you had to leave things out sometimes?
1: You've got to have their trust, and you have got to protect them a little bit. But also, going back to what I said about being able to make the book sellable, I suppose you've got to try and help them get as much as they can out, but get to the point where any more is, you know, if they go any further, it'll damage them. So you've got to try and protect them from that. And it does come down to your personal relationship with them. I ghosted for Martin Yole for a while when he was Spurs manager. He did columns for us at the 2006 World Cup. Martin's hilarious company and he's very, very indiscreet, but he trusted me to not print anything that was going to get him into trouble. And that becomes a conversation with him, and then in that case the press officer, but sometimes in Peter's case his agent was working with us. So it becomes a three-way thing. We as a writer are always trying to get the juiciest, most interesting stuff out there, but you do have a duty of care to them as your individual that you're working for, as your friend, I suppose, because you do become close to these people. Take the Mary Earps thing, the autobiography. The questions that needed to be asked to Mary there were, are you sure that you really want to say this? Because if you say this, you're then going to be asked this, this, and this, and you need to be able to answer for it. Otherwise, don't put it in your book.
3: As a ghostwriter then, Jonathan, you would perhaps go back to Peter or to others that you've written for and say, are you really sure about this? Because yeah, this is great. And are you aware of what the fallout could be?
1: Yeah, you would. And I mean, look, with Peter, who's someone I've known for 20 odd years, that became a very easy conversation. But he had a couple of touch points that he was sort of, I guess, worried about how much he wanted to put in. There was a particular story with Alex Ferguson, which we did end up putting in, but he had to think quite carefully because, like all the ex-United players of that era, they still think of Fergie as their boss, and he didn't want to upset him, but he did want to be honest about a situation where he nearly re-signed for Manchester United from Sporting Lisbon and what happened. And that was there was a lot of to-ing and fro-ing, a lot of conversations about that chapter where I was continually asking him, you know, is this okay? But I really think you need to put it in. So please, it's such a good story. You can't not tell it, but you have to, let's find a way to tell it. So it becomes that sort of process. I mean, I won't say too much. There was one whole chapter in Peter's book that we just deleted in the end because it was too sensitive. And maybe one day he'll tell the story. But in the end, he just thought, yeah. And he took other advice on it, which slightly, you know, I'd have loved to put it in, but in the end, he had to listen to other people.
4: You're listening to More Than the Score from the BBC World Service. I'm Lee James, and today we're looking back at an episode from November 2025, when journalist Jonathan Northcroft talked to me and the BBC's John Bennett about the art of ghostwriting a sports star's memoir.
3: Let's hear from Mary Earps now on the fallout from her autobiography, then, All In.
5: It's been really, really overwhelming to see, yeah, how some things have kind of been distorted a little bit. But again, I think when you only see small snippets of something,

0: you need the full context. I've not written this book to tear anybody down in any way, shape or form. That's not who I am as a person. And I think that comes through in the book. I think that I speak about my life, my experience, my perspectives. And people can have different perspectives and multiple things can be true at the same time. And I think that I hope, yeah, that people will read it in its context. There's no intention to speak badly about people. It's only sharing my experience.
1: You start your story by talking about growing up and,
0: yeah,
1: you know, some of the challenges that you had during your school years. And,
0: yeah,
1: you know, you speak very openly, very candidly about the bullying that you had. I wonder how those experiences maybe influenced how you acted or thought in other situations throughout the rest of your life.
0: I think the bullying chapter was really hard for me to read back, actually. It wasn't so hard to speak about because I've had therapy and kind of worked through some of the things, but it was really challenging to read back, and I narrated the audiobook really recently. And again, chapter two, I was like, heavy. It takes you back to that time. So I think it probably planted a seed that I didn't stand up for myself back then. And I think that my life has been about trying to find that strength to stand up for myself in different ways.
1: How did you think that maybe impacted your footballing career? And did it have a significant impact, do you think?
0: Yeah, I think I just assumed that people didn't like me for most of my life and career. I think I found it really challenging in team dynamics because I just, yeah, went in always assuming that, like, I was kind of conditioned to feel like no one really cares, if you know what I mean. So I was quite withdrawn in that sense. Like, and I think people don't associate that with me because I have such a big personality that they can't imagine me being like quite get on with your job and go home type thing. I was used to not being liked in that sense. And if I spoke, then people would pick on me. So I just kind of got used to being quiet unless I was in an environment where I felt really comfortable to be myself.
2: As the former England goalkeeper Mary Earps with the BBC's Emma Sanders. And you can hear there Earps' own inspirational story, what she has had to battle through to rise to the very top of the sport and to achieve what she has achieved. And John, I suppose she is not clearly the first sports person who has released an autobiography that criticises others or has a perception on how they feel they've been treated. But is there something different about releasing a book while she is still playing? Should it stay in a dressing room, or do you admire her honesty?
3: I'm in two minds about this, because when I first saw the quotes, I did feel it was harsh towards Hannah Hampton, because she was kind of brought into a media storm through no choice of her own. It must have been really tough for her the last few weeks. But then we have that dilemma, which I've come back to, is that we want athletes to be honest and give their honest perspective. And you know, if we read about Mary Earps' story, we know about what happened at the last major tournament and the fact that she retired from international football. That is the bit I wanted to read about and find out what really happened. And we would get boring books and boring interviews if athletes like Mary Earps weren't as honest as she has been in this book and in her interviews.
2: And it's certainly possible, Jonathan, that Mary Earps obviously means the stories as they were told and perhaps wasn't expecting such a reaction to them. And I guess the way that you see things is not always the way the public perhaps sees them. But she said there some of her words have been distorted. Can that be the case in an autobiography? Perhaps excerpts that have come out have not given the full picture, but it is her story, isn't it? It would be her final say on it.
4: I feel sorry for listening to that excerpt, because for the point that has escaped her is that if you publish an autobiography, especially if you call it All In, as in, you know, suggesting everything's in the book, and it's about your, you know, your truth, by saying you're being taken out of context, it sounds like you're saying I've taken myself out of context, which is clearly ridiculous. But I don't really think that's what, I think she's not getting at that. I think what she's getting at is that she's surprised one small bit of the book has been taken and made into the narrative that then defines the whole book. But again, that comes back to your experience. We're talking about ghosts or the journalist experience. You have to be aware on behalf of the subject that there are certain details that are so big or interesting that they will become headlines and they will obscure everything else. And you have that, you experience that yourself every time you publish an article, because you have headline writers who pick a line from your piece and put it on top of it. And quite often you look at it, even, you know, even working for a broadsheet, you look at the headline, you go, oh, I'm not quite sure if that was my article. And you, on behalf of the athlete, I suppose you've got to warn them about that. So in this, the minute that she wrote those words about Hannah Hampton, you know, she might not have expected them to be the story, but any journalist would know that they would become the story. So someone needed to tell her that and say, if you write this, this will become what everyone talks about, not all the other stuff. So, you know, what do you think? And if you are going to do it, then maybe you need to be prepared for that, so that when it comes out, you're not blindsided by it.
2: And just a final thought on this, for generations, you know, for both of you now, sports people have used their books, haven't they? Often through a ghostwriter, perhaps to confess sins, to hit back at rivals or reveal some of the tales that took place away from the public view. So in that sense, John, this is nothing different, isn't it, from Mary Earps that we haven't seen before. But you know, by being her authentic self, and it is in some way perhaps as a top female athlete now, this is something we perhaps haven't heard from before, for a top England Lioness player to be talking about these things in this way. Is she maybe being held to a different standard, would you say?
3: Well, she shouldn't be, but it's that growth in the media interest of women's football, certainly in the UK and in England over the last few years. It's unbelievable. And Mary Earps wouldn't have been someone we'd have heard of, or many sports fans would have heard of, only a few years ago, you know, before the original Euros that they won in 2022. So I think that's, and you made a good point as well, the fact that she has written this book when she's still playing, when Hannah Hampton's still playing, that maybe has created a difference around this. Maybe it's best to settle some scores when you've been retired for a few years.
4: Two things have happened. This has caught the wave of enormous interest in the women's game. And it's also been published at a time when, you know, Hannah Hampton in particular and Serena Wiegmann are the nation's darlings. And they're all still playing. They're all still performing. And that's what amplifies everything. If this had been 5-10 years time, Roy Keane's scores would be, I think he did one when he was playing and settled more scores after he was playing. It's timing. But as readers, isn't it amazing to get in real time books about people who are still performing? So of course that's what we want, but comes back to, is it really what the athlete wants?
2: That was journalist and author Jonathan Northcroft talking to the BBC's John Bennett and me, Lee James, for More Than The Score, back in November 2025. Tune in again next Saturday, when we'll be meeting Alex Rose, a discus thrower who made history at the World Athletics Championships while still working a full-time job. And as the World Cup reaches its crescendo, the More Than The Score podcast is taking you beyond the stats, telling stories of the people and places that are making the tournament. Search for More Than The Score wherever you get your BBC podcasts. And we love hearing from you about the stories we cover. 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

0: Hello and welcome to More or Less from the BBC World Service. We're the programme that helps you take a swing at suspicious numbers, challenge data that seems clearly out, and return statistical sanity. I'm your umpire, Tim Harford. Recently, a post did the rounds on Twitter that claimed that if you do this, you might live 9.7 years longer. First things first, the claim does come from a peer-reviewed paper by a group of doctors and scientists from the Mayo Clinic. The team used data from Denmark to follow a group of people and try and work out which sport produced the most gains in years lived. They looked at 8 different sports and found that people could expect to gain
1: 9.7 years of life from playing tennis, 6.2 for badminton, 4.7 for soccer, 3.7 for cycling, 3.4 for swimming, 3.2 for jogging, 3.1 for calisthenics, and 1.5 for health club activities.
0: That last one sounds ominous. So tennis could extend your life 5 years more than jogging could. Or could it? People on the internet were quick to point out that doing this is in many countries an expensive and elitist sport. Now, it is a well-established fact that people who are wealthier and have a higher level of education tend to live longer. So, the commenters argued, are our balls in the wrong court? Is longevity just an artefact of socioeconomic status? Or is tennis truly responsible for longer lives? To answer this, we need to look into the data. So, in the spirit of Wimbledon, we've done just that.
2: So I'm Adam Jacobs. I'm a medical statistician. I've been working in clinical trials for about 30 years.
0: As far as these types of studies go, Adam says the one this claim came from is quite a good one.
2: So there are several good things about this study.
0: See?
2: It's a large study. They had over 8,000 participants in it, and they had a long follow-up time, which is really good. They follow people for 25 years, which means that a lot of people are going to die in that time. So you get good data on all-cause mortality, which was their primary outcome measure. And that's a good primary outcome measure because it's unambiguous and everybody knows it's relevant.
0: But what of the twit's earlier point that tennis is often played by people with university degrees and exceptional healthcare who, by the way, tend to live longer? How do we make sure that someone's socioeconomic status isn't clouding things?
2: Yeah, so that's called confounding. So that may explain some of the association. And it probably does. I don't think it's as big a deal as I first thought it was when I saw the paper. They do an unadjusted analysis where they do not adjust for socioeconomic status.
0: They do this through witchcraft and wizardry, aka hazard regression models.
2: Well, that's statistical magic, basically. What we do is we analyse it in a statistical model. You can do a statistical model, and this one, the thing is called Cox proportional hazards regression, and that's a very widely used statistical model for analysing survival data, and that allows you to just plug these confounding variables into the model. And what it tells you is, what would the effect be if all the confounding variables were the same between the people who play tennis and people who don't play tennis? And in that analysis, they found that the people who played tennis got 10.4 more years of life expectancy than the people who didn't play tennis. They then adjusted that for education and income and a couple of other things, and that went down to 9.7.
0: Now, the model wasn't perfect. They lost almost a third of people from the tennis group. We don't really know why this happened, but it's likely to do with insufficient data. Still, if you look at the group before and after the attempted flattening of people's education levels, wealth and so on, the numbers are surprisingly similar. The group of tennis players without adjustments lived an extra 10.4 years, as opposed to 9.7. Not a huge difference.
2: That tells me maybe it's not a massively strong confounding here, which surprised me.
0: This could be for two reasons. The first being, it's very difficult to truly adjust for confounders.
2: And when I say they've adjusted for education and income, They have, and that's a good thing to have done. But they are quite difficult things to adjust for accurately. They tend to come in quite broad categories. So, you know, you might have somebody who's got a degree, somebody who's got postgraduate education, might be two of your categories. Well, if you've got a degree, you might have just scraped a third in a Mickey Mouse subject from a not very good university, or you might have a first class degree in physics from a top university, and those would be in the same category. And similarly for the income levels, they're divided into quite broad categories. You're not really capturing the full range of variation, but you know, you're certainly capturing some of it, and that's better than nothing.
0: Better than nothing, but still a relatively blunt tool. But when they didn't adjust for confounders, the number was 10.4. Not hugely different. So can we say that playing tennis makes you live 9.7 years longer?
2: No, we cannot say that.
0: Oh.
2: So there are a number of reasons why we can't say that. But I think the biggest one is the sample size.
0: The bigger the sample size, the less likely results are just down to something random or luck. Larger groups make it easier to spot traceable patterns and have smaller margins of error.
2: Now, I just said we had 8,000 participants plus in the study, but most of those didn't play tennis. There are only 167 participants who played tennis. And then in their adjusted analysis, they only had 111 people who played tennis, and only 16 of those died.
0: That is not a big number. The deaths were also all-cause mortality, so we don't know how they died.
2: So we're talking about quite small numbers. So you could get a lot of random variation. It may just be that they were lucky. Now, in that study, the participants who played tennis did well, but that doesn't mean to say that they would always do that. They may just have been lucky.
0: The people who played tennis also skewed younger, which they did try to account for, but it's difficult to ignore the full effect. There is another thing going on, one that might explain the difference even more. The study looked at 8 different sports. They asked people how many sports they did. The people who were in the tennis category also reported playing other sports.
2: It may possibly be, and I'm speculating here, that it's having a good mix of sports, because this study was done in Denmark, where a lot of people cycle. And in fact, something like 80% of the people who played tennis also cycled.
0: So perhaps it's the combination of exercise that's important, or the fact that they're generally sportier people that's important.
2: And maybe it's the variety in that kind of exercise that's important, because they're two very different sports. With cycling, you're generally doing sustained but not hugely intense effort over a period of times, unless you're in the Tour de France and cycling up Mont Ventoux or something. But for most people, it's sustained moderate activity. Whereas tennis is quite short bursts of rather intense activity. So it's a different kind of exercise.
0: And the people who played tennis spent more time doing other sports than tennis. So is Adam going to come away from analysing this study keen to put on his whites to extend his life?
2: No. No, but I might do more cycling.
0: Thanks to Adam Jacobs. And also thanks to Statistical Hawkeye's James Thomas, Dylan Neal and Alison O'Mara Eves. New balls, please. And that's all we have time for this week. But if you see anything you want us to check, please write in to moreorless@bbc.co.uk. Until next week, goodbye.
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7: This is Climate One. Western ways of thinking tend to maximize using natural resources for human profit.
8: Our communities are treated as things. They're resource colonies where corporations and industry generally come down, suck the marrow out of those communities, and then move on.
7: But indigenous cultures generally have a different way of relating to the natural world.
9: When it comes to nature, we have a responsibility in our relationship with it to behave with respect.
7: Some legal courts have recognized this ancient yet novel concept where ecosystems have their own inherent rights.
10: We're like graduating as humans, you know, we're growing up and we're stepping into this new way of living, but it's not that new because my ancestors walked in this way with the earth.
7: Beyond the rights of nature, land that owns itself. Up next on Climate One.
11: Live from NPR News in Washington, I'm Louise Schiavone. Four-term U.S. Senator Lindsey Graham has died from a brief and sudden illness, his Senate office says. The South Carolina Republican died last night, 2 days after marking his 71st birthday. The day before he died, Graham was in Ukraine and had met with President Volodymyr Zelensky about boosting Ukraine's air defenses. Here they are in Kyiv 2 days ago.
12: Happy birthday.
13: Thank you very much.
11: While in Kyiv, Graham declared a Ukraine victory over Russia was within reach.
14: I've never been more optimistic than I am today that we have the formula to end this war. Help Ukraine be more lethal. Let those supporting Russia to know it's going to be a price to be paid if you keep doing it.
11: On his social media platform, Truth Social, President Trump called Graham one of the greatest people and senators he ever knew. The U.S. and Iran are again exchanging fire for the third weekend in a row. The back-and-forth strikes began after Iran fired warning shots at a tanker attempting to transit through the Strait of Hormuz. The U.S. retaliated, striking multiple sites in Iran, NPR's Carrie Khan reports.
15: Iran's Navy says it fired the warning shots at a container vessel after, quote, several ships attempted to travel along an unapproved route through the vital waterway. The U.S. has urged ships to use a southern route through the strait that hugs the coast of Oman. Iran says that is a violation of the Memorandum of Understanding signed last month between Iran and the U.S. Posting on X, the U.S. military says it completed a third round of strikes overnight, hitting more than 100 targets to hold, quote, Iranian forces accountable for its attack on commercial vessels in the Strait of Hormuz. Iran says it responded with fire toward Jordan and other Gulf states. The UAE and Qatari officials report intercepting incoming missile attacks. Kerry Khan, NPR News, Tel Aviv.
11: Hundreds gathered in Houston this weekend to honor Lorenzo Salgado Araujo. He was shot and killed during an ICE encounter last week. ICE has said the officer fired in self-defense. But the other men in the car dispute the agency's account. Houston Public Media's Bianca Seward reports.
16: At the vigil, Salgado Araujo's son, Ronaldo, repeated his calls for accountability and transparency.
17: I just want to continue the pressure to continue obtaining a full independent investigation.
16: Democratic representatives Christian Menefee, Al Green, Lizzie Fletcher, and Sylvia Garcia echoed those demands.
18: That we will continue to fight for a complete, independent, top-to-bottom investigation to find out exactly what happened.
16: On Friday, Houston Mayor John Whitmire joined calls for an independent investigation and asked the federal government to share evidence with the Harris County District Attorney's Office. For NPR News, I'm Bianca Seward in Houston.
11: This is NPR News in Washington. England has advanced to the semifinals of the World Cup after defeating Norway 2-1. NPR's Russell Lewis reports.
19: At kickoff in Miami Gardens, a heat advisory was in place because of temperatures that felt like 108 degrees. Both England and Norway seemed sluggish at first, fighting through the mugginess as much as the other team's defenses. But Norway struck first, going up 1-0. England answered next. Jude Bellingham, the English savior, who scored twice against Mexico in the round of 32, equalized, tying it up late at halftime. The score remained 1-1 through the second half, forcing 30 minutes of extra time. Bellingham needed just three to score his second goal, and that was enough, ending Norway's deepest run ever at the World Cup and putting England through to the semis. Russell Lewis, NPR News, Miami Gardens, Florida.
11: Saturday's second game following a controversial yellow card ejection, Argentina beat Switzerland 3-1 in extra time. The Justice Department is confirming it subpoenaed several New York Times reporters Friday in connection with their reporting that, citing security concerns, the Secret Service had recommended that President Trump not fly out of Turkey on the new Air Force One, an aircraft gifted to the president by Qatar. President Trump has said the change in planes had nothing to do with security concerns. The Times is denouncing the subpoenas as a brazen effort to intimidate journalists. DOJ is seeking to compel the journalist's testimony before a grand jury this coming Wednesday. I'm Louise Schiavone, NPR News, Washington.
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13: I'm Mariana Brocious.
20: And I'm Kusha Navidar.
13: And this is Climate One. A couple years ago, we had a Climate One episode exploring a concept known as the rights of nature. The basic idea is that if a corporation can have legal standing as a person, why can't a river or a mountain?
20: It's both a radical idea and an ancient way of thinking about our place on Earth as humans, essentially rejecting the dominant view that land and natural resources are there to be owned and exploited.
13: The rights of nature as a legal framework has been around for a few decades, but examples of ecosystems being granted actual legal rights are still rare.
20: And yet, a few countries like Ecuador, Bolivia, Uganda, they've started to add language into their national laws or constitutions about the inherent rights of nature.
13: Thomas Lindsay, one of the first attorneys to put the idea into practice, now believes the structure he created doesn't go far enough. Even when ecosystems are granted rights, the land is still owned. So he's raising the question, what if land could own itself?
20: Like I said before, it's a radical idea. And yet, maybe not. Lindsay serves as senior legal counsel for the Center for Democratic and Environmental Rights and is the co-founder of the Community Environmental Legal Defense Fund.
13: And my conversation with him really gave me a lot to think about. He has strong views about how broken our current system of environmental law is and how he got to the place in thinking it's time to upend that system. Our country and others have had environmental protection laws on the books for decades. How did you come to the conclusion that there's something wrong or lacking with conventional environmental law?
8: Yes. So 30 years ago, as a bright-eyed and bushy-tailed recent graduate of law school, we created our own nonprofit law firm to provide free legal services to conservation-oriented community groups. So think neighborhood organizations fighting things like fracking for natural gas or factory farms for these large livestock operations, large-scale water withdrawals by companies like Nestle Corporation, groups that normally don't have legal counsel under our system because it's so expensive to get legal counsel to try to stop these things. You know, and as you can imagine, when you say for free, you know, people line up around the corner and our phone was ringing off the hook. And eventually we were representing over 60 different community organizations in rural Pennsylvania, which is where I went to law school and where we got our start. And most of those calls were all the same. We would get a phone call from a group. They would say, we have this proposed project coming in. It's going to threaten our air, our water, you know, our community economy. And we don't want this thing here. And we would say, okay, we're with you. The first step is to challenge the permit that's been issued to the project. Because in most of these places, you know, you have state government and they issue a permit to the corporation that wants to carry out the project. And what conventional environmental laws look like over the past 40 years has been people sitting in windowless rooms reviewing permit applications that have been submitted by these corporations and trying to find mistakes that the corporations made or something that they've left out or a signature that wasn't on a page or a water study that hasn't been done. and then walking into court and arguing to a judge that the company hasn't complied with the regulations and therefore something's missing and therefore the permit shouldn't have been issued. That's kind of the way environmental law is practiced today. And we would find a lot of those gaps, omissions, and deficiencies in those permit applications because corporations are generally pretty sloppy with them because 90% of permits in the U.S. are never appealed simply because of lack of resources by the community group. And so we would have these wins.
1: Yeah.
8: We, the judge would say, you're right, it's missing a signature, I'm going to overturn this thing. And then the community group would have us back at their house for a victory party. We'd have some beer and wine, and people would say things like, the system worked. But as anybody involved in this work knows, 6 months later, the corporation would simply come back. And eventually, the project would be permitted and cited. And I was reminded by someone at that point in time, he said, they're not called permits for nothing. They actually permit something to happen, something that might otherwise be illegal, but it's the actual governmental process that's issuing those permits to those communities.
1: So would you say that the Clean Air Act, Clean Water Act haven't meaningfully cleaned up our air and water in the last 50 years?
8: You know, we say some pretty controversial things, but I think they're backed up by data, which is that we're worse off today than we were 40 years ago before the major environmental laws were passed in the United States. And sometimes I make that remark and somebody says, well, wait a minute, that's not true. Rivers don't catch on fire anymore. You know, we had that period of time
1: where
8: rivers, the Cuyahoga in Ohio. And I'm like, well, if that's our metric, you know, if rivers, then we're in pretty sad shape at this point. But when you really look at the Clean Air Act and the Clean Water Act and the Endangered Species Act and the National Environmental Policy Act, you find much less than meets the eye. Those environmental laws were passed under the authority of Congress pursuant to the Commerce Clause of the Constitution. Congress was never given power to protect the environment or, for that matter, to protect organized labor or women's rights or those types of things. They have this power under the Commerce Clause. So when you read the Clean Water Act or the Clean Air Act, you're left less than enthralled with the thrust of the language, which talks about maximizing America's economic productivity through having clean waterways. It comes at it from a completely different direction of economic production and growth. The fact is that the Clean Air Act and the Clean Water Act don't guarantee clean air and clean water for anyone, which is a misconception, I think, of those federal environmental laws.
1: And that's really a travesty because, on the other hand, they are the tools that people have at their disposal. And I'm thinking right now about a recent episode where we've been covering the impact of data centers on communities. And the most notable case, you know, these XAI plants in Memphis that are polluting already polluted air and operating without permits. And so that's been the basis of lawsuits filed against the company, is that they're in violation of the Clean Air Act. And then I'm hearing you say, yeah, but the Clean Air Act isn't even, you know, but it's what these communities have to try to do something.
8: And so just on that question, we do the community groups that are fighting these battles a disservice. We actually shove them like cattle into a chute down to this point where they get the bolt shot through their head, because most of these are losing fights. I mean, just be honest, and I fought them over the past 30 years side by side with these communities. The fact is that when a community group arises and says, we need to stop this particular project, the first call that they make usually is to an environmental organization that's been around for a while, or an environmental lawyer, or worse yet, they call the state agency because they see the state agency as having the power to do X, Y, and Z. And to a person, those entities all tell the group that they have no choice but to go through the permit regulatory process to appeal a permit. And so the environmental groups are almost as bad as the corporations proposing the projects. And it's a controversial thing to say, I understand, but I've learned that the hard way over the years, is that the corporation wants the community to go down the permit regulatory chute because the corporation has predefined what that chute will produce. And then you go through the cattle chute, and at the bottom, you come out with almost nothing at all except a better frack well or a factory farm that smells a little less, or a water withdrawal that takes 100,000 less gallons a year. That's not going to get us to the end line. Those are ways to make projects a little better from a community perspective, but not a way to stop them. And the most controversial thing that we say is that there's never been an environmental movement in this country, because movements themselves are about taking things that didn't have rights previously, like women in the 1840s, African-Americans before the Civil War and still today, but shift them physically and forcibly from not having rights into being a place where they're treated as persons under the law rather than just as things. So our communities are treated as things. They're resource colonies where corporations and industry generally come down, suck the marrow out of those communities, and then move on. And so taking communities from being property, in essence, or being a thing under law, which is kind of how they're treated now, to actually being rights-bearing entities or entities able to adopt local laws that ban or stop certain things and have that stick in the law, that's what a real movement would look like from an environmental movement perspective, but we've never had one.
1: This is a very nice segue into the work you're doing now. So out of this frustration, you've championed a different framework known as the rights of nature. For someone who's unfamiliar with this phrase, what does it mean for a river or a forest to have legal rights?
8: Yeah, so under our framework today, nature is generally treated as property, something to be owned, can be exploited. Basically, and this is just a generalization, but a property owner can do whatever they want to with their property. If they want to make it into a giant airstrip, they can extinguish the ecosystems, lay down concrete, and turn it into a giant airstrip. That's how the law is set up today. And regulations, in other words, attempts to put protections into place for certain ecosystems, are actually seen as an infringement on the property rights of the owner. Under the law, when we want to protect something to the highest levels of protection in government that we have, something most important, we want to protect it to the highest level, we turn to human rights. So human right to due process and equal protection, the things that are embedded in the Bill of Rights of the Constitution, we use rights-based protections to protect those things. So if we're dependent upon the natural environment, which of course we are for clean water and clean air and our own survival on this planet, the question is, why wouldn't we use the same tools to protect the natural environment, that rights-based kind of protections? And up until 2005, 2006, that was kind of unheard of, that anybody was talking about environmental protection in terms of rights for nature. And then in 2006, an opportunity presented itself, which was a small community in Pennsylvania named Tamaqua Borough, which is over near Philadelphia, was being faced with a dumping of toxic sludge and waste into the municipality. They have a bunch of open mine pits. They're a big mining community. And the brain surgeon plan was to fill the open mine pits with this toxic waste that was being shipped in. Mm. And the community said, we don't want it, and hired us to draft a law that would ban dumping of toxic material into the municipality. And then basically on a quirk, I suggested to them that it would be more powerful if not only the humans there had certain rights to defend, but that the waterways there, which might be impacted by the toxic dumping, would also have rights.
1: How was that received? What did people think when you proposed this idea?
8: Well, some people laughed. Other people, which were the communities, it began to make sense to them in a Machiavellian sense, which is that if you're trying to fight something off, you don't want to rely on just your own human rights to do that. It adds another strategic level of waterways having rights. And the specific rights were very simple: right to exist, right to flourish, right to regenerate. But with an understanding that a lot of times, especially in Western Pennsylvania, other places where we've worked, that sometimes underground mining and those types of things completely dewater streams and rivers. So a right to life is very important for a waterway. And that law is still on the books from 2006, and the project was eventually canceled.
1: That's a success, for sure. So since the case you mentioned in 2006 in Pennsylvania, there have been a number of landmark rights of nature initiatives around the world. You've worked on some of these. What are some of the most significant successes?
8: So certainly Ecuador. They're basically teaching the world how this is done. In 2008, we were called in to assist with the constitutional convention that was put together in Ecuador to write a new constitution. The reason why we were there is because people had read about Tamaqua Borough 2 years before. So these are delegates in Ecuador sequestered on top of a mountain to write a constitution, who had printouts of newspaper articles about what Tamaqua Borough had done in Pennsylvania, the small community of 6,000 people. And they wanted us to assist them to draft the language that would eventually go into the Constitution. We did, after many fights with a lot of people, including lawyers that had been hired by the Constitutional Convention who kept saying that nature couldn't have rights, wasn't capable of having rights. That national constitution was overwhelmingly ratified in 2008 by over 60% of the Ecuadorian public. And since then, there have been a slew of cases, about two dozen cases that have made their way up to the highest courts in Ecuador, in which a cloud forest has been a plaintiff, in which a river has been a plaintiff, basically trying to stop harmful activities, including mining permits in the cloud forest, for example. And so the jurisprudence that has come out of Ecuador has been extremely important because it has normalized the conversation around rights of nature. It's taken it from being, you know, radical land on the edge to being mainstream environmental law practice in Ecuador. In fact, so mainstream that other courts in Colombia, India have picked up these concepts, and without any written laws in place in those countries, judges have borrowed the Ecuadorian legal principles and called them emerging principles of international law and applied them in cases to protect the Amazon or the Ganges.
13: Coming up, an indigenous guardian reflects on a major success. A mountain in Colorado is the first in the country to be granted legal ownership of itself.
10: And it really wasn't about us. It was like the mountain actually gets to be, you know, acknowledged as her own sovereign being.
13: That's coming up when Climate One continues.
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13: This is Climate One. I'm Arianna Brocious. Let's get back to my conversation with lawyer Thomas Lindsay. So the rights of nature movement has deep indigenous roots. You present as white. How do you, as a white lawyer, navigate drawing on that tradition without appropriating it?
8: We always talk about the first government to do this or the first government to do that. But those are the first Western governments to do these things. Rights of nature, this concept that nature is not property and can't be owned, is, of course, an indigenous cosmovision that goes back many thousands of years. So basically, it's just Western law growing up, maturing in some ways, that these indigenous legal principles are being torpedoed into a Western system of law, basically forcibly, to say that land ownership is kind of weird in itself, that folks landed here and then started drawing lines around things that had no connection to ecosystems or bioregions or whatsoever. And then we said, you can own this. All that concept needs to kind of disappear, needs to be reversed out. And I think the rights of nature principles that are derived from that indigenous cosmovision are one of the vehicles that are going to get us there. On a personal level, about how do I work in tribal communities, it's important to understand, I think, when working in those communities, that those tribal communities, they've been doing this for, you know, some of the individuals there have been doing it for decades. Our tribal rights of nature program is headed by a guy named Frank Bebo, and he's been litigating treaty rights for 40 years. So these guys are the experts. We're just coming in as a support role to say, hey, we think this might be helpful in getting you where you need to go. The two seminal cases that have really come out of that partnership were the White Earth Band of Ojibwe in Minnesota, one of the bands of the Chippewa tribe, that passed a Rights of Wild Rice law and then enforced that law against Enbridge Line 3, the tar sands oil pipeline that was passing close to the reservation, saying that the state of Minnesota issued them a 5 billion gallon a day water permit to the corporation, that was going to impact wild rice growing on the reservation. So that was one of the first seminal cases. And the second one was brought by the Sauk Suatl tribe in Washington state with salmon as a plaintiff against the city of Seattle to force fish passage around the three dams on the Skagit River that produce power to the city of Seattle. That case recently settled, and the city of Seattle agreed to put in fish passage to the tune of $1 billion of investment over the next decade.
1: Yeah. So recently, you and the Center for Democratic and Environmental Rights have launched a program that goes beyond the right of nature to land that owns itself. What's the distinction there?
8: Yeah, for a lot of people, when you say beyond rights of nature, their brain kind of blows up because they're like, what do you mean beyond? It's like this rights of nature is far enough out there. But a couple of years ago, we were approached by landowners in Washington state and in Nova Scotia who had land that they wanted to protect. They love the rights of nature work, but they had a tough conversation with us to say, rights of nature are great, but nature is still owned. Mm. You're not doing anything about the ownership part. So to draw a parallel back to African Americans in the 1840s, before the Civil War, is that, you know, you could be a slave with certain rights, but you're still owned by a slave owner. And there are certain things that come with that ownership that are not reduced or eliminated by just having rights. You're still in that hierarchical relationship. And so the conversation with those landowners was, let's try to find a way to divorce human ownership entirely and return ownership of a parcel of land to the ecosystems that exist and are dependent upon that land. And so finding a way for the ecosystems themselves as non-human actors to come together in a legal vehicle that's capable of holding a deed. And that's what we did. We brought the ecosystems together into what are called unincorporated associations, in which the associators are not humans, but non-human actors, these ecosystems. So think climate ecosystem or atmospheric ecosystem, the fungal ecosystem, the flora and the fauna, the soil ecosystem, the water ecosystem, joining together in an entity that's legally capable of holding a deed, and then having guardians, because somebody has to sign contracts and make decisions about management and those types of things, but have guardians that are majority indigenous who represent each of those ecosystems and then come together under a binding agreement to represent the best interests of those ecosystems in making decisions. First pilot project was in Washington state. It was completed 2 years ago. A 2-acre forest now owns itself in northern Washington state. And then recently, the coalition that's formed called Sacred Contract, of which we are a member organization, just completed a 30-acre mountain in Colorado. So that mountain now owns itself. The ecosystems are the ownership entities that actually hold the deed. And now we're getting calls from Australia, from the UK, from Costa Rica, from title holders in a bunch of other places who want to do it on the land that they currently own.
1: This is so interesting. You know, it's a real reframing, upending of how most Western societies have inhabited and colonized and exploited the lands that they live on for their own benefit. Now we're creating our own bad feedback loops with the climate disruption that we've created. Still, many people are trying to kind of find a path out of that, that ultimately still comes down to using resources. I mean, the energy transition requires a lot of critical minerals and those have to be mined. So how do you think about, if we really want to uphold this idea that ecosystems have inherent value and rights and self-ownership, but we need something from them?
8: Well, the question is, do we? We pretend that we live in a place where unlimited economic production is possible, that there's nothing that constrains us, yet we live in a finite planet. At some point, we have to actually physically come to grasp with that fact and do things like use less energy or less of this or less of that. We need to begin living within our own constraints. Unfortunately, the green energy stuff is not about living within our own constraints. It's about continuing to expand our energy use. When's the last time you heard a politician say we need to use less energy? Everybody's set on using more. They just can't agree on how we're going to actually get more. It's just a deep form of denial at the end of where everything collapses, I think. And so eventually we have to learn to live within our means. But we're not there. Our economic models are about that endless economic production is possible. That's the logic of a cancer cell. So we can continue to try to scramble and make rationalizations for everything that we're doing. But at some point, we just have to stop. We just have to stop.
1: So ultimately, how do we get from the system that you see as broken to one that you think would work?
8: So I think in the U.S., it takes a revolt. It takes a revolt by several thousand communities who refuse to place their futures in the hands of state regulatory agencies or the federal government. Mm. And that sounds, you know, kind of edgy, but it's going to take a mass uprising of communities that are not satisfied with the legal options or remedies that they've been given or told that they have by the system, but instead begin to rise up and do this work anyway, and then build a new framework from that that actually recognizes their right to say no to a fossil fuel pipeline that's going to exacerbate climate change, or a factory farm that comes in that cleans out their family farm-based local economy, or stopping a large-scale water withdrawal that's going to deplete their well water in their particular area. And that proof of concept has been done in different places. It just hasn't been done on a wide enough scale. But done in the right way with that kind of revolt, changing the legal framework to actually give communities real governing authority, that's the way forward.
1: Thomas Lindsay is senior legal counsel at the Center for Democratic and Environmental Rights. Thank you for joining us and sharing all these really provocative and interesting concepts on Climate One.
8: Thanks for having me.
20: Thomas Lindsay mentioned his work with the Sacred Contract Coalition in helping establish self-ownership rights for a 30-acre mountain in Colorado. An indigenous-led guardianship council was established to take care of the mountain's needs and uphold the mountain's rights. There are five members, each of whom represents a different part of the ecosystem. I spoke with one of the guardians, Crystal Wolfchild, who represents earth and minerals.
0: My name is Crystal Wolfchild, and I'm from Durango, Colorado. And my mother, Delavina Romero, is from the San Luis Valley. And we are of Ute and Pueblo descent, as well as Spanish Mexican for many generations. And my father is from Minnesota, and we're from the Dakota Nation, the Midwestern Dakota Nation.
3: Wonderful. Let's talk about this special place in Colorado. Last year, it became the first mountain to be legally recognized as owning itself. And I've been asked not to name the mountain in this interview out of respect for the privacy of the place. Is that the right way to say it?
0: Yeah, in honor of the place and the space and the town, and also the other guardians that live there. We just want to, right now, really hold it as sacred and give it some space.
3: Yeah, that makes sense. And I do want to be respectful. And I'm hoping you could give me and our listeners a sense of the place. Like, what does it look like? What does it sound like? What does it smell like?
0: Well, anyone who drives in this very beautiful area of the San Luis Valley in Colorado, it's quite majestic, and it really is breathtaking, and it has definitely a presence. You're seeing these ginormous mountain peaks, you know, 14,000 foot peaks, and that mountain is a lot smaller than that, but it does sit nestled amongst the really gorgeous mountain range and it's the most beautiful valley. It's very sacred. Mm. When you're driving in it, you're witnessing it. When you're there, you feel it. It has a very, very distinct, beautiful presence.
3: What is that feeling for you? When you say feeling, can you go into that?
0: Yeah, I think like when I'm there, it like is very breathtaking. Like it really does also take your breath away. And it's humbling, and it feels just like, yeah, like you can breathe and it like reverence. You know, there's just this moment where you really feel very reverent, very humble, and in awe of like the beauty of nature.
3: What was your relationship with the land like when you were growing up?
0: I've always had a deep connection with the earth, and I was raised in Silverton, Colorado, some big, beautiful mountains and peaks, and it always felt like home to me. Even when I moved to Los Angeles, I lived in the valley because there were like little mountains, little hills that just feel very resonant to home, or at least some semblance of the earth and home. But yeah, so the mountain, Silverton, the earth has always been such a calling for me since I was a little child. And I think that I've always just felt very deeply connected to, partially because of my upbringing as a Dakota woman and a caretaker of the earth and like a protector, an earth protector in many, many ways. You know, I think that seed was planted when I was very young in school and, you know, learning about the ozone and climate and how climate change is real. And I would have to really, you know, be protectors of the earth.
3: I remember learning about the ozone too. In elementary school, it's like it's one of the only things I learned about that actually went well.
0: Right, exactly.
3: Take me back to June of last year, because that's when the mountain was granted self-ownership.
0: Yeah.
3: And I'm wondering what that moment was like for you and your community.
0: Well, the first moments of really being introduced as a possibility to be a guardian of this mountain, it was extremely emotional. I just remember like almost couldn't find the words. Yeah, just lots of tears and like in the most like reverent and sacred way, just a deep honor to be really in this position. You know, very humbly to be asked to be a guardian of the earth in such an official way. It was like a very momentous.
4: This programming is sponsored by Rice University's Moody Center for the Arts, presenting Summer Jam, an afternoon of art activities.

0: This programming is sponsored by Rice University's Moody Center for the Arts, presenting Summer Jam, an afternoon of art activities featuring an indoor farmers market, live DJ, outdoor games, and more. Saturday, July 18th at 5 p.m. moody.rice.edu.
1: Just like deep listening and are asking. And oftentimes I do feel things like in my physical body that help me discern that communication.
2: Because I'm trying to wrap my head around what your role looks like compared to animal or another guardian's purview. Is it fair to say that if there's a discussion about what's in the best interest of the mountain, or if you need to represent it in some way, your role is to think of what is best from the perspective of earth and minerals, in addition to the wider needs of the mountain? Is that kind of how you would describe your role in a functional way?
1: Yeah, I would say that. I do think though that it is my specific role, right? That's like my title, I guess. Mm-hmm. My name is connected to earth and mineral. But I think it's broader. I think we all are connected to like the mountain space, and we may have a different lens that we see through, but we all are kind of as a collective asking these questions, you know, what is the mountain need? And then we can kind of go deeper into that. But to be honest, it's such a new experience.
2: Sure.
1: And we're really trying not to get the ego mind involved, but a deeper relationship and listening to the mountain, right? And the first thing that came very clear between all of us was that the mountain needed to rest and have nothing, like no human on that land. And there was a time before that we felt very clear we needed to clean the mountain. There was a space up on top where they had a lot of prayer flags.
2: Mm-hmm.
1: And so we went up with our families and we cleaned the space and cut all of the debris off all of the trees of years and years and years in a very beautiful and reverent way to those prayers and those offerings of those peoples that have walked that mountain before. But it is very clear that the mountain needed to be its own and be unobstructed or, you know, any ties to any human contact, really. And so that's what we actually did. Was our first true action was that introduction in prayer and ceremony and introducing ourselves, who we are and what we're there for, and that cleaning and clearing of the space and letting her breathe.
2: The parcel of land whose ownership has been transferred to itself, I would say, is relatively small. It's about 30 acres. It's small but mighty. But how do you think about its significance beyond those 30 acres?
1: Well, it's a seed. And as we know about seeds, this is just the beginning. And there's been so much, and so many people have been really excited about this conversation that we're having. And I feel like it's a new way for all of us to be in the world and be in relationship to the earth, and also in honoring and remembering who we are in our place on the planet, and that we really come from the earth. And how do we see the earth is actually having a voice and having its own expression and experience?
2: So then let's talk about that seed growing, what that looks like. What are your hopes for how this model of landowning itself might spread?
1: Well, there has been talks and people interested from like New Zealand and Australia and Europe. And so I love the idea that it's global, absolutely. And, you know, we're at the beginning of this process, and I would love to see the majority of the earth come home to herself.
2: Crystal Wolfchild, guardian of the mountain, thank you so much for hanging out with us and talking about your work. We really appreciate it.
1: Thank you so much. Thanks for having me.
2: Coming up, rethinking how we value the natural world.
3: I think our relationship with nature is one of accounting. 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What can I get from it? My return on investment rather than my return on integrity.
2: That's up next on Climate One.

0: A year ago, one of the deadliest floods in U.S. history tore through the Texas Hill Country. 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
1: Everything is gone.
0: And people who lost loved ones.
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4: This is Climate One. I'm Ariana Brocious. Kumu Ramsey-Tom knows a lot about being in relationship with nature. He's a Hawaiian leader with many skills and accolades who helps incorporate cultural, sustainability, and place-based values into contemporary business models. We talked about his views on the rights of nature. The title Kumu means teacher in Hawaiian. What did your teachers teach you about humanity's relationship with the natural world?
5: Interesting. It's tied to the term kumu itself because it's about a responsibility. So while kumu is a title, it actually speaks to accountability and responsibility. When it comes to nature and things like that, we have a responsibility, right, in our relationship with it, to behave in a certain manner with respect. And that practice of respect and reciprocity, which we actually frame or refer to as aloha, that spirit of aloha, reciprocity, is about giving and receiving. And so as kumu, same thing, we give and receive. We receive from our students, we receive from our teachers, as we reciprocate with information, right? Guidance, direction, and then many times just protection. As far as our relationship with nature is concerned, it's very much the same. What we do to it, we do to ourselves.
4: Yeah, it follows very much in line with what we heard already this episode about how different that experience and way of thinking is, that reciprocity, that mutual respect, from the sort of colonizing, extractive relationship that most of us in the Western world live in.
5: Correct. Yeah.
4: For most people listening to this, for most of the way that Western society has kind of exercised dominion over land and water, and to a certain extent had this idea of stewardship,
5: right,
4: but in still in the service of humans, that we're kind of the ultimate beneficiary of all of these things. And so this worldview you're describing is completely different. And it sounds so much more balanced and respectful. And also, how do you navigate that or translate that into this kind of dominant extractive ownership system?
5: Right. Well, you know, it requires us to go back to the worldview where that starts. We like to say start right, end right. So if you start in the wrong place in a conversation, you're going to end up in the wrong place or someplace that you didn't intend. And I think we have to go back to principles and definitions, the worldview from the doctrine of discovery, right? Or even further back in a world that subscribed to the idea that they're kicked out of the garden. Right. So if this world, and which doctrine of discovery is rooted in, is the spiritual principles of Europe being imposed on the rest of the world, which was grounded in biblical teachings of a man and his wife being kicked out of the garden, you know, for eating an apple. The idea that it is there in service to us, and the concept of dominion, domination, the root word to that is dominate, right? And there's the domain, but a domain, again, is something that you lord over.
4: Yeah.
5: Those principles of lordship is very different from stewardship or kinship. So the native mind, that was born and remained in the garden. We never got kicked out, right? So if you look at it from a higher perspective, take all the terms off. It seems that those that subscribe to or rooted in the principles of being kicked out of a garden have developed principles and practices of revenge on the garden, something to control. Whereas native people who continue to live in gardens, we live in an island, we have a direct relationship with it, right? So once again, there's an inside relationship versus an on-top relationship. And I think most environmental experiences that are rooted there come from being on top rather than being in. So consequently, there tends not to be any concern about doing something to it, because you can always get off. But none of us drive on our cars or live on our houses. So we do have that ability to understand a kinship related to inship. I'm in it, therefore what I do to it has an impact on me. If we're out of the environment and just choose to go in it according to our needs and requirements, that sets up the relationship. I have no accountability to it until it serves me. If it doesn't serve me, I can do what I want to it.
4: It's a perception based on separation rather than unity, rather than being one with the whole sphere and inhabiting it.
5: Right. And if we look at ourselves as an ecosystem, you know, we have all of the elements within us. We have a consciousness that we believe other things don't have. So we behave as if we're the only conscious beings and therefore have control over everything because of that consciousness, which is unconscionable, right, when it comes to relationships with other living beings. And to consider mammals and whales that have been on the planet multiple times more than us, we're a percentage of life on this planet, and yet we have impacted it far greater than any of them have ever. So it requires that perspective.
4: Yeah.
5: Which again, I come back to saying the difference between accountability and accounting. You know, I think our relationship with nature is one of accounting. What can I extract from it? What can I get from it? With my return on investment rather than my return on integrity. Yeah.
4: Well, and even, you know, there are newer conservation arguments that are framed around the term ecosystem services, you know, that there are services that the natural world provides and it's worth investing in them financially because it's to our benefit, rather than maybe that watershed just wants to be healthy, deserves to be healthy, you know?
5: Right.
4: So like most of the United States, the Hawaiian Islands were taken from Native people without their consent.
5: Correct.
4: In the 1890s. Mm-hmm. A lot of your work focuses on restoring sovereignty. How do you see this connection between restoring sovereignty and the rights of nature?
5: Well, because I think nature should be respected as being sovereign also. The tree, the forest, all of those things have similar sovereign rights. But the sovereignty that I'm speaking about is not just political sovereignty, but food sovereignty, right? Energy sovereignty. Mm-hmm. All of those play into this other thing, political sovereignty. Because once you become dependent on someone else controlling your access to food, to energy, to housing, you don't have sovereignty, right? And I think that's the perspective. Once someone controls nature, the forest, and what water comes from it, what air comes from it, what products come from it, then it has no sovereignty. And neither do you, because you're now dependent upon a delivery system.
4: Yeah. So we hear elsewhere in this episode from a lawyer, Thomas Lindsay, who makes the case that existing environmental regulations are too weak or too poorly enforced.
5: Right.
4: Basically, the system itself is kind of broken. Do you think legal personhood is the right tool to fix this problem?
5: I'm not sure it's the right tool, but it's the one we have. Right. I think, given our history, it doesn't seem that we have the spiritual integrity to make the decision alone. So to a certain degree, these mechanisms go back to accountability. But if you retain that accountability internally, that you know you won't injure this child any more than I would injure this tree, or vice versa, or this dog, or this whale, or this land, because I respect that it has value. It has life. Many of our responses to environmental challenges are still based on an economic value to us. It doesn't change our behavior. You know, so now that I have electric vehicles, if I can get to another plug-in time, I'll drive everywhere, whether I belong there or not, or whether I need to be there, just because I can.
4: You know, the climate crisis is many things, but a lot of it can stem from broken relationships between people and place.
5: Mm-hmm.
4: And so for you, what does it mean to truly belong, to be part of a landscape rather than, you know, owning it?
5: Well, part of it is recognition. When you can step into your yard, as we do, and the bird flies out of a tree and comes and sits and tweets at you, it's like, good morning, how are you? You know, versus get out of my house. I think that's when it happens. When you go down to the stream and the river and you begin to experience and hear and see and feel things rather than just going and taking water from it, right? It's going into a forest and watching the animals come out rather than continue to hide. I think it's no different than if you walked into your home and everyone ran into the back room when you walked in, right? I don't think you belong there, right? So when you walk in and everybody bows down to the and lies on the floor, that's not very empowering for them, right? That's a domination. But when you walk into the room and everyone gives you a hug, you know, hey, how are you doing? You know, they start bringing out food for you and then offer you a place to sleep. Maybe now you're home.
4: So when you think about some of the impacts that we're seeing now, like rising sea levels, as an example, what's your advice for how we should think about that and respond to changes like that?
5: Floaties would be a good idea. and life rafts, learning how to swim. If we look at the ocean as mother, because for our societal thought, it is, we came from that. Now we can go back a million years. Something came from the ocean. Either the lands rose out of the ocean or that creatures crawled up out of the ocean, stood up and started flying, whatever that might be. I think we came from the ocean. I also believe that we came from the ocean called amniotic fluid, so mother's wombs. That relationship, when we look at the ocean as mother, mom's coming home. That's it. Somehow, we either create an accommodation for her or we spend time keeping her out. That's really the two choices, right? I can move and let her have it, or I can try to establish a relationship with her and create an accommodation so that I can be with mother. But right now we see ocean as an enemy. We see nature as an enemy, something to control. We're rarely ever looking at controlling our own behavior, our own needs. Well, I need to live on the coastline so that I can see the ocean. Well, you're going to get to see the ocean. She's coming in. So you're getting what you ask for. So why are you complaining?
4: Right. Yeah, again, it goes back to that division, right? The idea of separation from the world and that we are somehow, we exist apart from it and we engage when we want to on our terms rather than
5: that's right.
4: That we are a piece of it, a part of it, living among nature and then working with it.
5: Mm-hmm.
4: Kumu Ramsey-Tom is a cultural advisor and co-founder of the Center for Restoring Sovereignty. Thank you so much for joining us on Climate One.
5: Thank you, Ariane, for having me.
4: All right, it's the end of our show. And as usual, we have one more thing to share with you. As most people listening know, it has been very hot. The 4th of July, we saw record-breaking temperatures here in the U.S. and in other parts of the world. We had an episode about extreme heat and the risks of extreme heat, and we heard from a lot of you via our SpeakPipe account sharing your opinions of the show. We want to play one of those messages now from a listener named Andrea.
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3: Andrea, thank you so much for that message. 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
4: 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I'm Ariana Brocious.
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10: From NPR News in Washington, D.C., this is Weekend Edition. I'm Aisha Roscoe. Good morning. A shock in Washington over the death of Republican Senator Lindsey Graham. His office said he suffered from a brief and unexpected illness. In a social media post, President Trump called Graham a true American patriot. The conflict with Iran is intensifying once again. Iran hit a ship in the Strait of Hormuz yesterday, and the U.S. retaliated with strikes. Plus, dance halls are making a comeback in some parts of the Western U.S.
11: The saying is square dancing is the most fun you can have with your clothes on. It's just like good, clean community fun.
10: It's Sunday, July 12th. News is next.
12: Live from NPR News in Washington, I'm Louise Schiavone. Republican Senator Lindsey Graham of South Carolina has died at 71. His office said in a statement he died Saturday night after a brief and sudden illness. NPR's Sam Gringless has details.
13: Since his election to the Senate in 2002, Graham has become known for promoting muscular military intervention abroad. And as judiciary chair, played a key role confirming Supreme Court Justice Amy Coney Barrett. Around his own bid for the Republican presidential nomination in 2016, Graham called Donald Trump a bigot and said Trump would destroy the GOP, but has since become one of the president's closest allies. NPR asked Graham about that evolution in 2019.
14: He's proven to me that he's been a better president than I thought he might. I had very low expectations. But what he does is he listens to people, including me and others.
13: Trump called Graham one of the greatest people and senators I have ever known. South Carolina's Republican governor can immediately appoint a replacement. Sam Gringlass, NPR News, Washington.
12: Graham had recently survived a rough political primary and was heading confidently toward November elections for a fifth Senate term. In the state of Maine, the contest for U.S. Senate has been complex, with Democratic hopeful Graham Plattner abandoning his candidacy in the face of sexual assault allegations, which he's denied. Now the Democratic Party is looking at a nominating convention on July 25th. Party Director Devin Murphy Anderson says it will be a scramble to revive momentum.
15: The challenge that we face right now is the timeline. And how do we get people involved in this timeline? And so the grassroots energy that we had up until this moment needs to find a home.
12: Whoever wins the party nod will face Republican Senator Susan Collins, who's seeking a sixth Senate term. Iran says it's closing off the Strait of Hormuz completely after a third round of U.S. strikes overnight. Pakistani and Omani officials have urged diplomacy, but as NPR's Emily Feng reports, both the U.S. and Iran say a temporary ceasefire is over.
16: Pakistan has been an important intermediary in the Iran war, and its deputy foreign minister told Iran's foreign minister to consider, quote, diplomacy remains the only viable path to resolving disputes. On Saturday, Iran also wrapped up talks with Oman on how to manage the Strait of Hormuz. But later, U.S. CENTCOM said it struck more than 100 targets across Iran, and the Sultanate's news agency reported Iranian drones had struck some sites in Oman. Iran's top negotiator, Mohammad Bagher Ghalibaf, wrote on X, quote, the era of one-sided deals is over. And Iran's Islamic Revolutionary Guard Corps said it had fired on a ship trying to get through the strait. Emily Fang, NPR News.
12: In the American West, a dangerous heat wave with temperatures in the triple digits is settling in over parts of Utah, Colorado, Idaho, Montana, and the Dakotas. This is NPR. The Eiffel Tower and other Paris landmarks are closing early again today because of another brutal heat wave. It's France's third this year, NPR's Eleanor Beardsley reports.
17: In addition to the Eiffel Tower, the Louvre Museum will close early due to temperatures forecast to soar above 100 degrees Fahrenheit. Paris is mostly unair-conditioned as temperatures are usually in the mid-80s this time of year. Scientists say the frequent and prolonged heat waves are due to global warming caused by man-made greenhouse emissions. Europe is warming faster than any other continent. Paris is extending heat wave measures with parks open all night and drinking water stations available. Docks set up along the Seine River for swimming are attracting huge crowds as people cast aside reservations over cleanliness in order to cool off. Eleanor Beardsley, NPR News, Paris.
12: Ukraine's military is saying today it has hit an oil refinery in Russia's Samara region. Local officials say one person was killed, three were injured. Kyiv has increased attacks on Russia's energy infrastructure, including oil refineries, which have provided support for Russia's war against Ukraine. The final four teams in the FIFA World Cup are set now that the quarterfinals have wrapped. France will face Spain on Tuesday. Then England will face the defending champions, Argentina, Wednesday. Saturday's two games both went to extra time, with England snatching victory from Norway 2-1. Last night, following a controversial yellow card ejection, Argentina beat Switzerland 3-1. I'm Louise Schiavone, NPR News, Washington.
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20: This is Weekend Edition from NPR News. I'm Aisha Roscoe. As questions continue about the health of one Republican senator, Washington woke up to the news of the death of another, South Carolina Senator Lindsey Graham. He had just turned 71 last Thursday and was running for re-election. His office said only that he died last night of a, quote, brief and sudden illness. Graham had been a fixture in Washington since the 1990s. He was one of the House impeachment managers who tried President Bill Clinton in the Senate. He was a security hawk who was once a blistering critic of President Trump before becoming one of his most frequent defenders. NPR senior national political correspondent Mara Liasson is with us now. Good morning, Mara.
21: Good morning, Aisha.
20: To say that this is unexpected is an understatement. Like, what's been the reaction to Graham's death?
2: The action has been shock. We've heard so many from so many members of Congress. The Senate Majority Leader John Thune said, "My heart is heavy this morning to learn the passing of my friend and colleague, Senator Lindsey Graham." Thune went on to say, "Lindsey's long and dedicated service in the Air Force and in Congress carried him to far-flung regions of the world. He was a strong advocate for the United States, a strong ally to freedom-loving countries across the globe. He believed in the might of America to achieve good in the world. He dedicated his life to advancing that cause." President Donald Trump also posted, "Senator Lindsey Graham, one of the greatest people and senators I have ever known, is dead. He was always working. He was a true American patriot. So sad."
20: Lindsey Graham won the Republican primary last month in South Carolina. What does his death mean for his seat in Congress and for that race in November?
2: Well, it doesn't change the partisan balance in Congress. South Carolina Governor Henry McMasters, who's a Republican, can quickly fill the seat. But the Republican Party in South Carolina has to find a new nominee to run. This was a race Graham was favored to win. The Democratic opponent in that race is Dr. Annie Andrews, a pediatrician.
20: As I mentioned, in 2016, Graham was a fierce critic of Donald Trump. Here he is during that campaign.
21: "He's a race-baiting, xenophobic, religious bigot. He doesn't represent my party. He doesn't represent the values that the men and women who wear the uniform are fighting for."
20: But then, just a month ago, after Graham won his primary, he said this addressed to President Trump.
22: "You're the gold standard in the Republican world, the most consequential endorsement, I think, in the history of politics. And when you spoke, the people of South Carolina listened. And President Trump, I'm coming back to the Senate in 27. I'm going to win in November, and I'm going to help you change this world and change this country."
20: How much influence has Graham had with Trump over the years?
2: Well, he had at sometimes a lot of influence and at sometimes not very much. You just heard his transition from a fierce Trump critic to a fierce Trump loyalist. Like many Republicans, Lindsey Graham made that transition. But one of the things that he pushed President Trump on, sometimes with success, sometimes without, was to support Ukraine, to send Ukraine more military aid, to toughen the sanctions on Russia. Sometimes he was successful in that, and sometimes Donald Trump sounded like he was leaning towards Putin's, Russian President Vladimir Putin's position.
20: Mara, Congress is back in session tomorrow. And there are questions about the health of Kentucky Senator Mitch McConnell. He's been hospitalized since mid-June, and there just hasn't been a lot of information about his condition. How does his absence and Graham's death complicate business on Capitol Hill?
2: Well, it complicates it a lot. We don't know much about McConnell's health. Some senators say they have spoken to him, but we haven't gotten any details about his condition. The Democratic governor of Kentucky, Andy Beshear, has officially requested that McConnell's office provide more information about his health. But there's a lot of work before the Senate. There's the National Defense Authorization Act. It's a must-pass piece of legislation. Any absence of a senator makes that job much, much harder because the Senate majority, Republican majority, is so slim there. They also have to pass an emergency supplemental funding request from the Pentagon to help fund the war in Iran. Those are big priorities on Capitol Hill. And then there's the countdown clock to the midterms that's ticking down. And there are a lot of worries among Republicans that they just don't have enough legislation to campaign on. They should have been able to tout the bipartisan housing bill, but President Trump took the air out of that balloon when he refused to hold a signing ceremony for the bill. He said he wouldn't sign it in protest of the fact that the Senate wasn't passing another bill that he wanted about elections. He's been told several times by Republican senators that they don't have the votes to pass that bill. But the housing bill was something that voters wanted. Polls have shown that majorities of voters say that housing is a very important issue for them. It's just too expensive to buy a home right now. And this was a bill that would have made it easier to build houses by reducing regulations about home building. And it passed with big bipartisan majorities, exactly what voters say they want Congress to do, work across the aisle, compromise. But Donald Trump decided that he didn't want to let Congress bask in the glow of passing a popular bill.
20: Finally, the war in Iran. There were more strikes yesterday. We'll have an update on that from NPR's Kerry Khan in just a moment. But also yesterday, President Trump and Iran's new supreme leader were throwing around threatening words. Tell us more about that.
2: That's right. Trump's posted, quote, 1,000 missiles are locked and loaded and aimed at the Islamic Republic of Iran. He was responding to a threat from the Iranians that they wanted to kill him to take revenge for the Israeli and U.S. strikes that killed the supreme leader of Iran and many members of his family. Iran has promised to avenge his death. And that doesn't make it easier to get a peace deal here. You know, Trump has declared the ceasefire over. Over the weekend, Iran struck a cargo ship or fired at a cargo ship in the Strait of Hormuz. Iran says the strait is now closed until further notice, and they are defying the U.S. demand that Iran make a statement that promises safe passage through the strait.
20: That's NPR's national political correspondent, Mara Liasson. Thank you, Mara.
2: You're welcome.
20: The U.S. and Iran are again exchanging fire for the third weekend in a row. The back-and-forth strikes began after Iran fired warning shots at a tanker attempting to transit through the Strait of Hormuz. For more, we go to NPR's Kerry Khan, who is in northern Israel along the Lebanon border. Hi, Kerry.
0: Hi, good morning.
20: So what sparked this latest round of back-and-forth attacks?
0: On Saturday, Iran said it fired warning shots at a container ship attempting to transit the strait. And this was along a southern route that hugs the coast of Oman. According to media accounts and videos, that ship caught fire and the crew was forced to abandon it. The U.S. and the U.N. have been encouraging ships to use this alternative route. It's away from the coast of Iran. Iran insists that this is a violation of the memorandum of understanding that the U.S. and Iran signed last month that triggered the ceasefire and negotiations towards a permanent end of the war. Iran's Speaker of the Parliament, who has also been a lead negotiator with the U.S., posted on social media that, quote, the era of one-sided deals is over. We told you keep your word or pay the price. Reality is knocking.
20: The U.S. military retaliated. What can you tell us about that?
0: CENTCOM, U.S. Central Command, posted on X early this morning that overnight it had hit more than 140 targets in Iran. It said the U.S. hit drone launch sites and other military infrastructure, naval capabilities, ammunition storage facilities. Iran then said it responded sending drones and missiles toward Gulf states hosting U.S. military base. Qatari officials reported intercepting incoming missile attacks. Alerts were also heard in Bahrain and Kuwait. The UAE sounded sirens but says it wasn't targeted. This is interesting. Oman, who had just held talks with Iran on Saturday, to discuss shipping traffic in the strait, also said it had been attacked. And also, a new escalation, Iran said it targeted neighboring Jordan, which has not been a big target of Iran's.
20: So, I mean, with all of these missile attacks, they seem to be signaling that the ceasefire appears over. Where do things go from here? Are negotiations continuing?
0: We don't really know the status of talks right now. They have been on hold during the week-long funeral for Iran's former Ayatollah that was killed in the first days of the war in Iran by Israel. President Trump did say last week that in his opinion, the ceasefire was over, but then he also left open a window for more negotiations. Iran's new supreme leader, who wasn't seen at his father's funeral, said this weekend that his father's death must be avenged. And during the funeral, many protesters were seen calling for Trump's death, as Mara had mentioned. Trump on Saturday said, quote, 1,000 missiles are locked and loaded and aimed at the Islamic Republic of Iran if Iran tried to assassinate him.
20: And you're in Israel where the you're in Israel. What's the latest there with that other ceasefire, the one in Gaza?
0: The head of Trump's Board of Peace is in Egypt today, as well as representatives from Turkey, Qatar, and Hamas. They're discussing the implementation of that ceasefire and how to begin reconstruction. But it's important to note that that ceasefire has been violated repeatedly by Israel over the last months. According to Palestinian health officials in Gaza, more than 1,000 people have been killed since last October. And just this week, an Israeli airstrike killed 8 people.
20: That's NPR's Carrie Khan in northern Israel along the border with Lebanon. Thank you so much.
0: You're welcome.

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5: I'm Louise Schiavone with these headlines. Republican Senator Lindsey Graham of South Carolina has died at 71. His office said in a statement he died Saturday night after a brief and sudden illness. Graham had recently survived a brutal political primary and was heading confidently toward November elections for a fifth Senate term. Iran says it's closing off the Strait of Hormuz completely after a third round of U.S. strikes overnight. Pakistani and Omani officials have urged diplomacy, but both the U.S. and Iran say a temporary ceasefire is over. In the American West, a dangerous heat wave is settling in over parts of Utah, Wyoming, Colorado, Idaho, Montana, the Dakotas, Minnesota, and Wisconsin. I'm Louise Schiavone, NPR News, Washington.

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1: This is Week in Edition from NPR News. I'm Aisha Roscoe. It's been a turbulent year for the U.S. airline industry. Spirit Airlines went out of business, and one of the biggest airlines, United, floated a plan to buy its rival, American. That merger has not happened, but it has revived some fundamental questions about the state of the industry, as NPR's Joel Rose reports.
2: For better or worse, the airline industry as we know it started in the late 1970s when Congress deregulated the airlines. How it's going is a topic lawmakers in Washington are still debating almost half a century later.
3: How did that deregulation really benefit customers?
4: It opens up a true free market, and free market competition works, without a doubt.
2: That's Chris Sununu, the former governor of New Hampshire, who now heads Airlines for America, an industry trade group for the big airlines, at a hearing last month on Capitol Hill.
3: When I go to buy a ticket, I have four or five or six carriers going from Wichita to Dallas. So now they're all competing on that exact same route, and we have more competition per route than ever before.
2: But Sununu chose an interesting example to make his case. Is there more competition than ever before in Wichita?
5: Not specifically in Wichita.
2: Rachel Mayberry is the air service and marketing manager at Eisenhower National Airport in Wichita. It's true that there are six airlines serving the airport, but not all of them fly directly to Dallas. In fact, only one of them does.
5: Dallas, your only choice is American Airlines. Now, if you're willing to do a layover somewhere, you can get to Dallas through other carriers. But if you want a direct flight from Wichita to Dallas, it's only American Airlines.
2: Mayberry says most people, including her, would probably drive the 360 miles to Dallas before they would take a connecting flight through Denver or Houston or Chicago. In some ways, Wichita is typical. The four biggest U.S. airlines now control roughly 75% of the market, and they funnel a large and growing share of their flights through a handful of mega hub airports. The airlines insist there's still a healthy level of competition, but critics say this level of consolidation is unprecedented and bad for consumers.
6: From the airlines' perspective, it makes sense. Bigger is better, and it'll be more efficient for them, even if there's a lot of drawbacks for communities and passengers.
2: Ganesh Sitaraman is a professor at Vanderbilt Law School and the author of the book Why Flying is Miserable and How to Fix It. He argues that much of what's wrong with flying can be traced all the way back to deregulation, including the emergence of mega hub airports.
6: Even the experience of being in a very, very crowded airport waiting can be disorienting and frustrating to people. If you have to connect, you know, you might find yourself running a half marathon from one side of the airport to the other, you know, just to see the door close right before your flight.
2: Hubs are not new. The big airlines have been structuring their business this way since at least the 1980s, and it's easy to see why. They can keep costs down by concentrating more of their operations and maintenance in one place, while also giving customers more choice of destinations. Airlines say hubs are a big reason why average fares have plunged since deregulation when you adjust for inflation. Here's how Sununu described it to members of Congress last month.
3: In the late 70s, let's call it what it was, basically rich white people could fly in a plane, right? Today, almost any American, through a variety of different ways, can afford to fly from point A to point B. We have more competition.
2: But the industry's critics say fares might be even lower today if airlines were competing directly with each other more often.
7: There's just not much competition between nonstop routes. You can just look at the data. You know, essentially, every route's a monopoly or a duopoly.
2: Mark Reamer is a professor of economics at Swarthmore College. Before that, he worked in the antitrust division at the Department of Justice, where it was his job to analyze mergers, including airline mergers. Reamer says the number of hubs has been shrinking, and airlines are routing more flights than ever through those fortress hubs, as they're known in the business, where one airline operates more than 70% of flights.
7: The hubs have become hubbier in some sense. It creates fewer overlap routes between the airlines. And when you have fewer head-to-head overlap routes, you get less competition, and that gives these airlines more market power.
2: The airline industry disputes that there's less competition than there used to be. We called the trade group Airlines for America and asked them to explain why the CEO picked Wichita and Dallas as an example of a success story.
8: It was probably not the best choice of examples for routes, but let me just say the following. When he says more competition per route, nationally speaking, he is correct.
2: John Heimlich is the chief economist at Airlines for America. He says the largest markets have more competitors per route and more nonstop flights than they did 20 or 30 years ago. And Heimlich argues that mega hubs allow airlines to serve a bigger network of destinations than they could otherwise.
8: You are never going to have a nonstop flight between Wichita and Tokyo. But if you have nonstop flights to Dallas and Denver and Chicago, then guess what? You suddenly have one stop to a lot of places in the world.
2: But wherever you're going, there's a good chance your connecting flight is at the other end of the airport. Joel Rose, NPR News, Washington.

0: In the northernmost town in the United States, summer is one long stretch of daylight. The sun rises in early May and doesn't set until August, more than 80 days of bright light. Locals in Utqiagvik call it the midnight sun. During one summer in 1993, two sisters from a prominent family in town were found dead, brutally killed.
1: Bernice and Wanda had been murdered in daylight in a small, isolated village where everyone knew everyone. Even natives didn't attempt the 500-mile trip to Fairbanks over the roadless tundra, which meant that in all likelihood, the killer was somewhere among us.
0: That's Rebecca Wright Stevens reading from her new nonfiction book, Sisters of the Midnight Sun. She was the public defender in Utqiagvik at the time of the murders. Thank you so much for being with us.
1: I'm happy to be here. Thank you.
0: So tell us a bit more about this town at the top of the world, Utqiagvik, formerly known as Barrow. What was it like moving there?
1: Well, it only has a few thousand residents. It's the leading town in the North Slope borough, which is the size of the state of Utah, but there are only about 10,000 people in the whole borough. The tundra is like no other place in the world. The typical winter temperature was 40 below. When I first went there, it's funny to remember this, I had gone to Seattle to the REI bargain basement, and I had bought leftover emergency responders parka, which was cobalt blue and covered with reflective tape. And I thought, sure, I'll be warm in this. It was like wearing Kleenex.
0: You get to this town and you are adjusting to this new place, and you're an outsider, right? You are a public defender, and then there comes this big case, the Ipaluk sisters. Tell me about that case of the Ipaluk sisters.
1: It kept me up at night. I couldn't understand why, since these sisters had been murdered in broad daylight in this town that has no roads connecting it with any other town, why could we not find out who had committed the crime? The first suspect in the case, Amos Lane, was only suspected because he had a record and happened to be in town. There was no evidence against him. That's one reason I'm a public defender, is to defend people like that who are unfairly suspected.
0: Well, talk to me about Amos Lane, because his life had been marred by tragedy. And he actually spoke about this on a podcast called Coffee and Quark.
2: My mom was brutally tortured for many, many hours, pretty close to maybe 8 or 9 hours, by three men in my grandma's house.
0: How do you think that horrible event impacted Amos?
1: At another place in that recording, he says that that event set him on a lifelong self-destructive streak that he struggled against. His father eventually committed suicide. He's asked in that same podcast what he would like to do for a memorial to his mother. And his response is that he would like to move his father's grave next to his mother's. In other words, he was trying to put back together the family that he tragically lost at the age of 14.
0: We talked about Amos Lane and the brutal attack and murder of his mother. And then, of course, these Ipaluk sisters who were brutally raped and murdered. This is a story that, unfortunately, it's a tragedy that happens to many Native women, this facing of sexual violence. Can you talk about the challenges that are facing women in that part of the U.S.?
1: Exactly. Last year, in 2025, there were 5,000 Indigenous women in Alaska and elsewhere that went missing, were murdered, never found or accounted for. There was one shocking case that occurred among my colleagues. One day, a social worker, a Native lady, came in the office to tell me that she was not going to be able to participate in an upcoming hearing. She had to go to Anchorage. Her daughter, who had been missing, was just found in a shallow grave where whoever had hurt her had dumped her when he was through with her. Somehow she had survived. I had not known this young woman was missing. It should have been in all the media.
0: The very heart of this story is like that tension between modern Anglo justice system that you're a part of, you're representing, and this very ancient one. And at one point, a witness tells you, quote, "We should go back to the old ways, our own justice. The village always knows what happened." Like, what did he mean by that?
1: What he meant was that that is the Inupiat system of justice, the community knowledge. It's a small town. Everyone knows everyone, is related to everyone. They know what has happened. It's a very extremely unusual case that they would not know. So then the next step is community accountability. And one remedy that often is applied is ostracism or shunning. But in the Inupiat version, it actually means casting out of town so that the person would not be welcome anywhere. They would be isolated out on the tundra all alone.
0: You were an outsider in this close-knit community. You're a white woman, a Tanic. Were you hesitant at all to be the one to write this story?
1: I did hesitate about that. I feared that people thought that I was exploiting it or that any kind of borderline was crossed as an attorney. Everything in the book is a matter of public record. So I feel that in writing a book of this sort and bringing some of these issues to public attention, that it's a useful effort.
0: What do you hope readers will learn about this place that a lot of us will probably never get to visit?
1: One thing I would particularly like to make known, sometimes when people think of, quote, a minority, they immediately think, well, that must be some downtrodden, marginalized person. But the Inupiat, they have not only survived, but they have thrived. They're even thriving with the corporate system that has been imposed upon them since oil was discovered on the North Slope in 1968. They have managed to maintain and defend their subsistence lifestyle.
0: That's Rebecca Wright Stevens. Her new book, Sisters of the Midnight Sun, is out now. Thank you so much for joining us.
1: Thank you, ma'am. I really enjoyed it.

0: You're listening to Weekend Edition from NPR News. The world's largest operating steam locomotive has been barnstorming coast to coast in a celebration of America's 250th anniversary. Reporter Jeff London caught up with Union Pacific Railroad's Big Boy number 4014 in Philadelphia.
1: It's the hottest day of the year, but dozens of people have camped out by the side of the tracks at Valley Forge National Historical Park to see the train steam by. Many have brought camp chairs and coolers with water, like John Siebert, who's come with a couple of friends from a model railroad club.
2: I mean, you're never going to see it again.
1: And from miles away, you can hear the whistle. Then we see the headlights in the distance, and before we know it, the Big Boy, 133 feet long, comes barreling past us, bells ringing and steam whistle blaring. Siebert says it was pretty amazing.
2: Yeah, when you blew the whistle, like, right by us, it kind of went right through you. The sound went right through you.
1: A few days later, engine 4014 and the 18-car-long train it pulled is parked in Philadelphia's Navy Yard, where crowds can view it up close and personal. Alethea Westerfield of Leonardo, New Jersey, came with her 15-year-old son, Brandon.
3: So what do you think, seeing this thing up close?
4: I mean, it's obvious, but it's huge. It's so cool to see just something that big right in front of you.
5: When he told me about it, I was like, okay, it's another train. But now that I'm here, this is absolutely incredible. I've never seen such a sight.
6: How long does it take?
1: Crowds gathered outside the engine to catch a glimpse of Ed Dickens, the manager of Union Pacific's heritage operations. He spearheaded the restoration of the Big Boy and is the train's engineer. But to rail fans, he's a rock star, signing autographs and chatting it up with the crowd.
7: From a personal standpoint, seeing the happiness, seeing the crowds is something that's just spectacular for us.
1: Ed Dickens is straight out of Central Casting with his overalls and cap with the Big Boy's number on it. He's usually the guy at the throttle of this 7,000-horsepower beast built in 1941 to haul freight through the Wasatch Mountains.
7: It's all manually operated. There's nothing automatic. Every sound, every move that it makes is controlled by human hands. It's just 1940s technology, very pure in that sense.
1: The Big Boy is now making its way home to Wyoming. Ed Dickens says a word about...
8: This programming is sponsored by Rice University's Moody Center for the Arts, presenting Summer Jam, an afternoon of art...

0: This programming is sponsored by Rice University's Moody Center for the Arts, presenting Summer Jam, an afternoon of art activities featuring an indoor farmers market, live DJ, outdoor games, and more. 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
1: You know, seeing the crowds is something that's just spectacular for us.
2: Ed Dickens is straight out of Central Casting with his overalls and cap with the big boy's number on it. He's usually the guy at the throttle of this 7,000 horsepower beast built in 1941 to haul freight through the Wasatch Mountains.
1: It's all manually operated. There's nothing automatic. Every sound, every move that it makes is controlled by human hands. It's just a 1940s technology, very pure in that sense.
2: The big boy is now making its way home to Wyoming. Ed Dickens has a word about safety for folks who want to catch it as it steams by their towns.
1: Please don't hesitate to tell your fellow Americans, hey people, I talked to the train engineer and he told me to tell you to stand back, always 25 feet back.
2: And if not, the big boy's whistle will most certainly remind them. For NPR News, I'm Jeff London in Philadelphia, Pennsylvania.

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4: I'm Louise Schiavone with these headlines. Four-term U.S. Senator Lindsey Graham has died from a brief and sudden illness, according to his Senate office. The South Carolina Republican died last night, 2 days after marking his 71st birthday and a day after meeting in Ukraine with Volodymyr Zelensky. Writing on his social media platform, Truth Social, President Trump called Graham one of the greatest people and senators he ever knew, always working, a true American patriot. The final four teams in the FIFA World Cup are set now that the quarterfinals have wrapped. France will face Spain on Tuesday. Then England will face the defending champions, Argentina, on Wednesday. I'm Louise Schiavone, NPR News, Washington.

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1: This is Weekend Edition from NPR News. I'm Aisha Roscoe, and it's time to play the puzzle. Joining us is Will Shortz. He's puzzle editor of the New York Times and puzzle master of Weekend Edition. How's it going, Will?
2: I am great. How are you, Aisha?
1: I am good.

0: Joe, please remind us of last week's challenge.
1: Yes, it came from Henry Picciotto and Joshua Cosman. I said, name two words that are opposites. They share a single letter. Remove that shared letter. Put a hyphen between the resulting parts, and you'll get a term you sometimes see on food advertising. The opposites are slow and fast. Remove the S's and you get low fat.
0: Oh, okay. Well, there were more than 900 correct entries this week, and our winner is Deborah Waller of Burlington, Kentucky. Congratulations, Deborah.
2: Thank you so much.
0: So how did you figure out this week's answer?
2: I started thinking of the sort of bylines that they would use at the grocery store, like low prices, always fresh, this kind of thing, and low fat just kind of triggered to the, I thought, oh, okay, that low fat, slow fast, that works.
0: And so how long have you been playing the puzzle?
2: For over 40 years.
0: Okay, so since the beginning. Do you often submit?
2: Yes, I have submitted quite a few times. I enjoy the puzzles.
0: What do you do when you're not playing the puzzle?
2: I'm an in-home care provider. I stay in people's houses and help them do the things that they need so they don't have to go to a nursing home.
0: Such important work and so in demand. And so thank you so much for that service.
2: Thank you.
0: So I got to ask you, are you ready to play the puzzle?
2: Absolutely.
0: All right. Take it away, Will.
1: All right, Deborah, I like your enthusiasm. Let's jump right into it. Name two European languages in seven letters, starting with S and ending with H.
2: Swedish.
1: Good.
2: And Spanish.
1: Good job. Your next one, name two ancient stringed instruments in four letters, starting with L and ending with E.
2: Lyre and lute.
1: Good. Name two birds in six letters, starting with P and ending with N.
2: P and N.
1: One of them is one you might see on a ledge on a building.
2: Oh, a pigeon and...
1: Yes.
2: Phoenix.
1: And the other one is you might see in the Arctic.
2: Oh, penguin.
1: No, that's seven letters.
2: Puffin?
1: Puffin, you got it.
0: Oh, okay.
1: How about two parts of the body in five letters, starting with T and ending with H?
2: T-H-R, throat.
1: One of them is below the waist.
2: Thigh. And
1: thigh is good. And then the second one is part of the head.
2: I'm sorry. Tooth. Okay.
1: You're doing great. Don't worry. How about two things seen in a classroom in five letters, starting with C and ending with K?
2: Chalk.
1: Yes.
2: And
1: what do the students watch to see when the
2: clock?
1: Clock is it. Good one. How about two newsstand magazines in seven letters, starting with E and ending with E?
2: Inquirer. And
0: no, I think it ends with an E.
1: And it's a term that a lawyer would put at the end of his or her name.
2: Esquire,
1: is it? Now think of an African-American women's magazine.
0: They just had a big fest in New Orleans.
2: Essence,
1: yeah. Nice. How about two books of the Bible in four letters, starting with A and ending with S?
2: There's Amos and Acts.
1: Good job. All right, here's your last one. Two foods from Italy in five letters, starting with P and ending with A.
2: Pasta, pizza.
1: Good job.
2: Yay.
0: She did a wonderful job for playing our puzzle today. You'll get a weekend edition lapel pin as well as puzzle books and games. You can read all about it at npr.org/puzzle. And Deborah, what member station do you listen to?
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0: That's Deborah Waller of Burlington, Kentucky. Thank you so much for playing the puzzle.
2: Thank you so much. Have a great weekend.
0: All right, Will, what's next week's challenge?
1: Yes, it comes from Steve Bagish of Arlington, Massachusetts. Take the 10-letter name of a popular TV series in two words, for which most of its seasons have been filmed in a foreign country. Remove the first and last letters, and the remaining letters can be rearranged to spell the name of a country. What are these names? So again, 10-letter name, popular TV series, two words. Most of its seasons have been filmed in a foreign country. Remove the first and last letters, and the remaining letters can be arranged to spell the name of a country. What names are these?
0: When you have the answer, go to our website, npr.org/puzzle, to submit your response. Just fill out the form on the puzzle page. Remember, just one entry, please. Our deadline for entries this week is Thursday, July 16th at 3 p.m. Eastern. Don't forget to include a phone number where we can reach you. If you're the winner, we'll give you a call. And if you pick up the phone, you'll get to play on the air with the puzzle editor of the New York Times and puzzle master of Weekend Edition, Will Shorts. Thank you, Will.
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0: For many Black people, when your hair gets dry and thirsty or your naps are kind of misbehaving, Afro Sheen has your back.
3: Out of the mist of 3,000 years emerges today's beautiful Black queen. Naturally beautiful, radiant, she is Black essence. Today's beautiful queen uses Afro Sheen.
0: George E. Johnson was the entrepreneur behind Afro Sheen, which debuted in the 60s, and other popular Black hair care products. He was born in a sharecropper's shack in the South in the 1920s, but went on to build a national Black hair care empire. George E. Johnson died last week in Chicago. He was 99 years old. Illinois State Representative Sonia Harper followed his footsteps by launching a curl clinic, and she joins me now. Good morning.
4: Good morning.
0: So, I mean, we got to be real, you know, Afro Sheen, even now sometimes I'm like, I need something to make, I want to spray the hair to give it any little shine.
4: Absolutely. Curly hair needs extra lubrication, right?
0: Yes, yeah. What memories do you have of this product and others created by Mr. Johnson?
4: I think one of my greatest memories is wash day. You know, that day you get to wash your hair, and whether you're getting braids, whether you're getting pressed out, part of our menu of choice is always included. The hairdress and the spray as well. And it was about creating something that was for us, right? It was about our identity. It was about confidence, and it was about a community. And I think that George Johnson understood that, because for so many people, buying shampoo is simple. You can just walk into a store and choose from dozens of products designed for your hair. But for many Black families, that wasn't always our experience. Mr. Johnson changed that, right? It even speaks to the fact that for many generations, many of us even felt pressure to change our hair and change our appearance.
0: Yeah, and part of what he was saying was, you're like embracing your hair, embracing the Afro, embracing our kind of roots.
4: Absolutely. He created products that affirmed our beauty instead of trying to redefine it.
0: And I understand that you didn't know Mr. Johnson personally, but his work still inspired you or was a part of your inspiration when you launched Curl Clinic. Tell me about it.
4: So the Curl Clinic are workshops that I have been doing where our mission is simple. We teach every woman or person with naturally curly hair to love the hair they were born with. Know the proper care and maintenance, the proper ingredients to avoid, to use, the proper regimens, everything. Know that for your hair. And that's what Curl Clinic does.
0: Well, how would you describe the Black beauty industry today?
4: Well, I think that the Black beauty industry is stronger than it's ever been. I love the way that natural hair is celebrated. I love the way that Black entrepreneurs are innovating. We are demanding healthier ingredients and products designed specifically for textured hair. And everybody is following our lead, aren't they? And I think that that's real progress.
0: Yes. Well, I mean, look, now when you go to any major big box store, they have a whole aisle for the textured hair, for Black hair products. They didn't used to have that.
4: I love it. Like, it's making all the other, you know, longstanding hair care companies stand up, as they also try to come for our dollars, too. But that's another story.
0: Do you think that Black entrepreneurs in the beauty space are still facing unique challenges?
4: Oh, definitely. Black entrepreneurs continue to struggle accessing capital. Many fight for shelf space at those major retailers. Many of them compete against companies with significantly greater resources. Innovation has never been our challenge. We know that, but access has. And you know that Black consumers spend billions of dollars on beauty products every year. Our demographic, especially here in the United States, spends more on health and beauty products than any other demographic, right? And so I think that one of our biggest opportunities is ensuring more of those dollars help to build Black-owned businesses, create Black jobs, and generate wealth, because that brings it right back to exactly what Mr. Johnson showed us was possible.
0: That's Sonia Harper, a state representative in Illinois. We're remembering Georgie Johnson, who died last week. Thank you so much for joining us.
4: Thank you.
0: Dance halls are having a resurgence in some parts of the West. The community gathering places have long been a staple for people living in isolated areas. Hannah Merzbach of Mountain West News Bureau takes us to a family square dance night just off a Wyoming highway.
5: Square dance caller Courtney Kaplan's pigtail braids bounce as she calls out the moves, and people ages 8 through 80 join hands. Musicians playing a variety of string instruments cram in shoulder to shoulder on a small stage. We're at the Kearney Community Hall. The decades-old dance hall is in the ranching community of Banner in the northeast part of Wyoming.
6: You know, I used to drive by this hall, and for years it had been sort of abandoned.
5: Until in 2010, she cut the lock off the door with bolt cutters. She and other musicians wanted a venue to play in and knew there was a big oak floor here.
6: And I knew it was a great floor for dancing, and that was the reason enough to save the building.
5: From there, Kaplan and others formed a nonprofit, which came to own the building. They fundraised one pie auction at a time to replace the leaky ceiling, broken windows, and holy floor. They officially opened the doors in 2017. Now, twinkling lights hang from the wooden ceiling beams, and colorful quilts cover the walls. Here's Kaplan's partner in crime, Scott Gall.
7: You know, you see these kids, they're not running around with their phone in their hand. The big kids are helping the little kids dance. It's pretty cool.
6: Okay, so it's not politics. It's not religion. The saying is square dancing is the most fun you can have with your clothes on. It's just like good, clean community fun.
5: Good, clean fun. That's a phrase I heard a lot at the square dance night. But it wasn't always so clean. Old-timers here say people used to party until daylight back in the 60s and 70s. And the same was true across the West.
8: To sort of shake off the dust of the week.
5: American West writer Chip Schweiger from Texas has what he calls a cowboy mustache that's so thick it hides his upper lip. He recently wrote about dance halls. He says near the turn of the 20th century, they were social infrastructure, places to share the news and meet future spouses.
8: We talk about the West being beautiful because it's vast, but that vastness also creates isolation. And so what the dance halls did was created a sense of community.
5: That's the goal at new or renovated dance halls in Idaho Falls, Kingston Canyon, Utah, in the Texas Hill Country. And here in another Wyoming town, Cody. It's on the edge of Yellowstone National Park. In mid-April, a group of locals reopened the doors at Cassie's Steakhouse and Saloon to a crowd of people eager to dance. It's long been an institution for Western dancing.
9: Under the dance floor, actually, is hollow because that's where they were making booze and moonshine during the Prohibition.
5: Co-owner Mike Jones says Cassie started as a brothel in the early 1900s, but it's the music and dancing that stuck out to him growing up.
9: I remember walking in those big front doors because the parking lot was full, so I had my mom drop me off at the gas station across the street. The band's off to the right having a good time on the old stage. This place is packed.
5: That's the feeling Jones says he's been chasing since Cassie's shut down a few years back.
9: Where it's nice and quiet on the outside, you can kind of hear the music and you open the doors and it's just a whole new world in there.
5: A trick of keeping these community centers open is finding people to carry on the legacy. at the Kearney Hall and Banner, that's the nonprofit's next mission, since the board members are getting older. But they have some contenders, like 9-year-old Emerson, who's playing the fiddle on stage.
10: Sometimes I'm nervous, but sometimes I'm not, because I know that it brings people joy.
5: Or there's Brooke Holzimer, age 20, who's learning to call the moves. She says this dance hall is one of the reasons she doesn't want to leave the community. For NPR News, I'm Hannah Merzbach in Banner, Wyoming.
0: This is Weekend Edition from NPR News. I'm Aisha Roscoe.
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0: From NPR News in Washington, D.C., this is Weekend Edition. Aisha Roscoe, good morning. Long-serving Senator Lindsey Graham has died from a brief illness. The Republican was once a foe of President Trump, but became one of his key allies. Also, the World Cup is down to four teams. We'll have the details. Plus, singer Chloe Bailey teams up with legendary producer Timbaland for a mixtape about love and authenticity.
18: When I was like 9, 10, I think this was around when like Adele was really popping and I was listening to a lot of Alicia Keys. And I was like, God, please let me get my heart broken so I could write great music like them.
0: It's Sunday, July 12th. News is next.
19: Live from NPR News in Washington, I'm Louise Schiavone. Four-term U.S. Senator Lindsey Graham has died from a brief and sudden illness, his Senate office says. The South Carolina Republican died last night, 2 days after marking his 71st birthday. The day before he died, Graham was in Ukraine meeting with President Volodymyr Zelensky. NPR's Joanna Kakissis tells us the Ukrainian president says his nation has lost a powerful advocate.
20: Writing on social media, Zelensky said he was deeply saddened by Graham's death and called him a true defender of freedom. Graham visited Ukraine 10 times since Russia's full-scale invasion in February 2022. His last visit was just last week. He met with Zelensky and toured a drone production facility. On Friday, Graham told reporters in Kyiv that the White House was ready to support a new sanctions bill on Russia.
21: We have a magic moment in time here. In the coming months,
2: If we do this right, we can end this war.
20: He said the plan includes strengthening Ukraine's military. Joanna Kakissis, NPR News, Kyiv.
19: In the Middle East, the U.S. struck more than 100 targets in Iran early today, according to U.S. Central Command, taking aim at missile and drone launch sites, ammunition dumps, and communication equipment. Central Command says the attacks degrade Iran's ability to attack civilian mariners and commercial vessels moving through the Strait of Hormuz. The U.S. attacks follow an Iranian strike on a vessel in the strait that set the container ship on fire and forced its crew to abandon ship. NPR's Carrie Kahn says efforts to talk about peace are now very much up in the air.
21: We don't really know the status of talks right now. They have been on hold during the week-long funeral for Iran's former Ayatollah that was killed in the first days of the war in Iran by Israel. President Trump did say last week that in his opinion, the ceasefire was over, but then he also left open a window for more negotiations.
19: NPR's Carrie Kahn. A historic rainfall has left several communities across Missouri and Kentucky underwater, prompted water rescues, including an evacuation of a summer camp. NPR's Shondalise Duster reports.
22: Flooding in parts of Kentucky and Missouri has led to rescue operations for stranded motorists and a summer camp along the Black River. More than 200 children and counselors were airlifted from floodwaters at Camp Tomsock on Friday in Lesterville, Missouri. They were flown to a nearby elementary school where they were reunited with family. Ann DeField says she is grateful her two sons and their fellow campers are home safe.
23: It was a whirlwind. And my boys, when they got home, were like, I mean, I couldn't hug them long enough, but they were fine. Like, they really just thought it was all a big adventure.
22: At least one person has died from the flooding in Missouri. Portions of Kentucky are under a flood watch through Sunday. Shondalise Duster, NPR News.
19: This is NPR. The final four teams in the FIFA World Cup are now set. That the quarterfinals have wrapped. France will face Spain, then England will face the defending champion, Argentina. NPR's Becky Sullivan has details.
24: Saturday's two games both went to extra time. First, in hot and muggy Florida, England outlasted Norway in their thrilling, hulking star striker, Erling Haaland. The 23-year-old English phenom Jude Bellingham scored both goals in a 2-1 victory to send the Three Lions through. In Kansas City, Argentina was taken to the brink yet again. Switzerland went down a man after a video review led to a second yellow card for forward Braille Mbolo, yet they clung to a 1-1 tie for the rest of the second half and much of extra time before Argentina finally took the lead. Superstar Lionel Messi did not score a goal, breaking a streak of 9 straight World Cup games in which he had found the net. Still, he has 8 goals overall for this tournament and now 2 more chances to score even more. Becky Sullivan, NPR News, Kansas City.
19: On the grass courts at the All England Club in London, Jannik Sinner faces Alexander Zverev in the men's final at Wimbledon, starting a couple of hours from now. Yesterday, 21-year-old Linda Noskova won the women's singles title at Wimbledon. She beat Karolina Muchova in 3 sets. Eastern China is facing torrential rain and high winds from Typhoon Bavi, which has now weakened to a severe tropical storm. The system is expected to linger into Monday, according to China's weather center. After the storm made landfall yesterday, there were mass evacuations in Shanghai and other cities, and hundreds of flights were canceled. I'm Louise Schiavone, NPR News, Washington.
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0: This is Weekend Edition from NPR News. I'm Aisha Roscoe. Stunned U.S. politicians and world leaders are paying tribute today to Republican Senator Lindsey Graham. Graham was 71. His office said in a statement that he died Saturday night after a sudden illness. The South Carolina Republican built a reputation on Capitol Hill as an advocate for muscular military intervention abroad, but maybe better known for his evolving relationship with President Trump, from vocal critic to close ally. We're joined now by NPR congressional reporter Sam Greenglass. Good morning, Sam.
1: Hey there.
0: So it seems like, well, this just completely caught Washington and really the world off guard.
1: Yeah, Graham was actually set to appear on Meet the Press this morning, and right now we know really little about his death. His office did say in a statement that his family appreciates prayers and asks for privacy during this difficult period. On social media, President Trump praised Graham as an American patriot and said details and arrangements will be forthcoming.
0: Can you fill in some more details about the arc of Graham's life?
1: Yeah, well, Graham's parents operated a bar in a town called Central South Carolina. His first home was actually a room behind that bar, and he worked there as a kid. But his life really changed as an undergrad when his parents died just over a year apart, and he became legal guardian for his younger sister, Darlene. He later adopted her so she could receive his military benefits. Graham began his career as a lawyer for the U.S. Air Force and actually remained in the Air Force Reserve through his 50s. Graham was elected to Congress in 1994. In the House, he served as an impeachment manager against President Bill Clinton, and that really launched him on the national stage. And he served in the U.S. Senate since 2003, where he was a complicated figure, you know, always evolving.
0: Well, tell us more about that role that he carved out in the Senate.
1: Yeah, Graham is known on the Hill for his hawkish foreign policy, on display most recently as chief proponent of President Trump's war in Iran. He's also been a staunch advocate for aiding Ukraine. He'd actually just returned from a trip there. Ukraine's President Volodymyr Zelensky said they met twice last week, and in a statement said Graham was here when it was most needed. The Prime Minister of Israel, Benjamin Netanyahu, said we have no better friend than Lindsay. Over Graham's Senate career, he led two powerful committees as chair of the budget panel. He helped push through the signature legislation of Trump's second term, a sweeping tax and spending bill. And atop the Judiciary Committee, he played a key role confirming Amy Coney Barrett to the U.S. Supreme Court. But it was another confirmation battle for Justice Brett Kavanaugh in 2018 that Graham called the turning point in his political life. He spoke about it in 2019 in an interview with NPR's Mary Louise Kelly.
3: I was seen as fighting for a good nominee who was being poorly treated, and that did more to help me probably in South Carolina than anything that I can remember in the last 20 years.
0: Well, we'll pick up on that thread, Graham's political evolution. Part of the reason he's such a fascinating figure is because of his history with President Trump.
1: Yeah, the arc of that relationship feels very much of this political era. You know, earlier in his career, Graham was known for his bipartisan bent, notably on issues like immigration reform. And then as he made his own bid for the Republican nomination for president in 2016, you know, he called Trump a bigot, said he would destroy the GOP. But over the last decade, Graham's posture toward Trump changed dramatically. He became a close confidant to the president, to the point that when Graham beat back a primary challenge earlier this year with help from Trump's endorsement, he said, "Mr. President, you are not far behind God." Graham's critics often cite his friendship with the late Arizona Republican Senator John McCain, who was a vocal Trump critic and the president had disparaged. And they ask how Graham could possibly defend Trump, given that he called McCain his best friend. Graham told NPR that McCain, too, could fight his opponents like a tiger, whether it was Trump or Barack Obama, but also work with them when they had common ground.
3: It is in my nature to work with people on both sides of the aisle, including Trump. To those who think the only way you can honor John McCain is to, you know, work against President Trump, you really don't understand what John McCain was all about.
1: Yeah, and in a social media post, Trump called Graham one of the greatest people and senators I've ever known.
0: You know, Sam, this comes at a time of heightened focus on transparency around health in Congress. How does Graham fit into that context?
1: Yeah, this has been an active discussion on Capitol Hill lately. This year, Republican Senator Tom Kaine of New Jersey went missing for nearly 4 months with no explanation. Republican Senator Mitch McConnell of Kentucky is still in the hospital. He's been there for nearly a month, again, with almost no details about why. And Aisha, these absences do matter, especially in a Congress that's so narrowly divided.
0: That's NPR congressional reporter Sam Greenglass. Thank you so much.
1: You're welcome.
0: This month, NPR is looking at the effect of Trump administration policies on arts and culture around the U.S. Our series is called Culture Clash. Today we go to Texas, where we learn about the joy and the work of Mexican-American artist Victor Quiñones, who's also known as Marker 27. He makes vibrant sculptures, paintings, and murals that reference both Mexican and American pop culture. And sometimes he laces them with political commentary. And that's what led administrators at one Texas university to yank his work from campus this winter, as NPR correspondent Anastasia Siouyoukas reports.
4: A show of art by Victor Marca 27 Quiñones seemed like a natural fit for the campus of the University of North Texas in Denton, north of Dallas. Nearly a quarter of the students are Hispanic. His exhibition, called Ni de Aquí, Ni de Allá, Neither From Here Nor From There, opened at UNT's College of Visual Arts and Design on February 3rd. The show was about Quiñones' cultural dual identity, growing up in the U.S., yet staying connected to his ancestors and heritage, and commenting about issues facing Latinos in the U.S. right now. The show included pieces from a series he calls Ice Scream.
5: These large resin sculptures are in the shape of a Mexican paleta, which is a Mexican popsicle, ice cream popsicle that you would see the paleteros pushing around in their little carts.
4: At first glance, those big, brightly colored treats look like fun, nostalgic pop art. But there's something else going on, too.
5: It has handcuffs encapsulated inside of it. Finishing your ice cream, there was sometimes a stamp or a joke that was put onto the popsicle stick. But these popsicle sticks actually have the Homeland Security logo on them.
4: But his version of the logo says U.S. Inhumane and Cruelty Enforcement. Deja Bilardo is a curator at The Shed, a cultural center in New York City, which has presented Quiñones' work. Bilardo says people see themselves in his art.
6: We immediately saw the value of Victor's work and being responsive to what was happening around us. The way he was wanting to tell a story about immigrants and their labor and all of the work that they do in the shadows.
4: The show had just had a successful run in Massachusetts at Boston University. But within days of the exhibition's opening in Texas, Quiñones was being pinged on social media by students. The exhibition had been shut down. The University of North Texas did not respond to multiple requests by NPR for comment. But an independent arts journalist, Adam Schroeder, the founder of the site Urgent Matter, filed a public records access request. He obtained text messages between UNT's president, Harrison Keller, and Provost Michael McPherson. Initially, the administrators discussed removing just some of the pieces from the show, but then the provost wrote he wanted to take down the entire exhibition instead. This is journalist Adam Schroeder reading the provost's text message out loud.
7: I think it'll be easier to manage any barking from our friends in Austin,
4: the home of Texas's state legislature. Schroeder says this situation points to a larger trend across the U.S.
7: It's not like they were directly censored. There was no politicians that directly came and said, you cannot have this show.
4: Schroeder says that's where the real story is.
7: It comes after a lot of discourse politically around diversity, equity, and inclusion at universities, just free speech in general at universities, art displays at campuses from Florida to Texas and across the nation.
4: There are two forces at play here. The White House has put forward policies withholding billions from federally funded universities whose diversity and inclusion policies do not align with those of President Trump. This is similar to policies enacted in some states around the country. In 2023, Texas began abolishing DEI programs at state-funded colleges and universities, including UNT. One of the UNT students who reached out to alert Quiñones about his show being shuttered was Jenny Yanez. Yanez says the mood within the arts program has definitely shifted.
8: I feel like everyone is acting like they're walking on eggshells, and they feel very nervous as artists.
4: Members of the arts faculty wrote an open letter in protest, but did not sign their names. Yana says there's been a lot of anger among students, especially around what she says has been a lack of transparency by the administration.
8: My friends were definitely feeling like, you guys want our money, but you won't give us answers.
4: In fact, graduating seniors did away with an important art school tradition. Students began boycotting campus spaces and instead have been showcasing their graduation work at independent venues across Denton and Dallas. Quinones's work will be on exhibition at the University of California, Santa Cruz in September. Anastasia Tsilkas, NPR News, New York.

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4: I'm Louise Schiavone with these headlines. Four-term U.S. Senator Lindsey Graham has died from a brief and sudden illness, his Senate office says. The South Carolina Republican died last night, 2 days after marking his 71st birthday. The day before he died, Graham was in Ukraine meeting with President Volodymyr Zelensky. The Ukrainian president says his nation has lost a powerful advocate. The U.S. this weekend says it struck more than 100 targets in Iran, according to U.S. Central Command, taking aim at missile and drone launch sites, ammunition dumps, and communication equipment. The U.S. attacks follow an Iranian strike on a container ship that set it on fire and forced its crew to abandon ship. I'm Louise Schiavone, NPR News, Washington.

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1: This is Week in Edition from NPR News. I'm Aisha Roscoe. 100 matches down, 4 left to play. The FIFA World Cup is coming to a close with only 4 teams left standing. The semifinals are next, and the top 4 ranked teams in the world all made it. For soccer fans, it doesn't get any better than this. NPR sports correspondent Becky Sullivan is covering the World Cup and joins me now from Kansas City. Good morning.
2: Good morning.
1: So last night you saw defending champions Argentina and Lionel Messi survive yet another close call. What was that like?
2: Yeah, it was an insane atmosphere. I mean, Argentina keeps going to the brink in the knockout round. Every knockout game they've had so far in this World Cup has been just a complete nail biter. They must be having some nerves.
1: Some Pepto-Bismol or something.
2: These games. Yes. This game was tied 1-1 for what felt like, to me, Aisha, forever. In reality, maybe like 40 minutes of game time. After Switzerland had to go down a man due to one of their players picking up 2 yellow cards in the same game, which of course equals a red card. So there were 69,000 fans and I watching this game. Seemingly all of those fans were wearing a Messi jersey. I have never seen so many jerseys of a single player in one place at a time. Yet Argentina essentially did it without him. He did record an assist, but he had scored in 9 straight World Cup games up to this point, which is a record. But then finally last night he got shut out. Yet Argentina showed that they have other weapons and they survived. They live to fight another day.
1: And next up for Argentina is England, who beat Norway in another close game yesterday. How did England look?
2: Exactly. Yeah, another extra time thriller. I mean, I thought they looked okay. Norway was a big challenge, and they played in South Florida, which it was very hot and muggy there yesterday, and so all the players on the field were looking pretty tired, I thought. Of course, England is one of the sport's great powers, but they have not taken home the World Cup trophy since 1966. It's been 60 very long years if you're an England fan. And this squad, I think, has something because they are proving to be a resilient bunch. As you say, they beat Norway 2-1 in extra time, and this came after they had toppled Mexico in Mexico City in the round of 16. They'd gotten a red card in that game, went down a man, and still pulled it off. So both of their goals yesterday were scored by their 23-year-old star, Jude Bellingham, who after the game, I thought, spoke really eloquently about the challenge of these two matches. Let's take a listen.
3: The game split into loads of different kind of facets, you know. Some of it's technical, tactical, and for me, the biggest one is psychological and how you can manage setbacks, how you can manage adversity. And this team showed yet again that they can do it.
1: I'd like to talk about Norway for a moment. Sure. Even though they won't be moving on, the U.S. really seemed to embrace their fans and their star striker.
2: Yeah. Yeah. I mean, Norway was making their first World Cup appearance since the 1990s, and it's been a really long drought. But you wouldn't know it both from the enthusiasm of their fans and the performance of the team. They advanced all the way to the quarterfinals. It's the deepest this country has ever gone in the World Cup. And you mentioned, you know, their star striker, that's Erling Haaland, who I think really captured the imagination of American fans who were meeting him for the first time. Obviously, he's already a big star in the English Premier League, where he plays for Manchester City. But this has just launched him into a new stratosphere, his performance at the World Cup. And here's what he said last night when asked about, you know, what he was most proud of in this run.
4: Hopefully now we can establish something when it comes to Euros, World Cups and everything, because our generation is amazing. And I also hope this gives motivation to young people back in Norway that it's possible. It's possible to play at the biggest stage in the world with a Norway t-shirt on.
2: Yeah, so to go from no appearance since the 90s to a quarterfinal is remarkable. They have a lot to be proud of.
1: Let's talk about the other semifinal, France against Spain. What can we expect?
2: Yeah, you know, this one is going to be, it's star on star, right? Like, France has been so dominant on the attack. They have Kylian Mbappe, other weapons. Mbappe and Messi are neck and neck in the golden boot race with 8 goals apiece. Mbappe has the tiebreaker. They're going to face Spain. That's Tuesday in Dallas. Should be a really terrific one.
1: That's NPR's Becky Sullivan in Kansas City. Thank you.
2: You're welcome.
1: The board game Monopoly teaches some important economic lessons. The benefits of owning real estate. The profit potential of railroad mergers. The value of a get-out-of-jail-free card. It also has some cute tokens like the top hat and that little Scotty dog. There's now a special edition of Monopoly, and the company behind the game learned some lessons of its own about the challenge of manufacturing in the U.S. NPR's Scott Horsley reports.
5: Jonathan Silva's company sells dozens of different board games, most of them manufactured in China. When President Trump launched his trade war last year, Silva got hit with a 7-figure tariff bill.
6: It's been a roller coaster like I never could have imagined. What has transpired has been nothing short of insane, crazy, unpredictable, unfortunate.
5: Silva eventually got a refund after the Supreme Court struck down those tariffs. But with the Trump administration threatening a new round of import taxes, Silva decided to try an experiment, making one of his board games here in the United States. It's a special edition of Monopoly, geared to the country's 250th birthday. It's packaged in a deluxe coffee table book in red, white, and blue.
6: It's stunning. It's a very visually appealing item.
5: But the company's effort to sidestep tariffs with a domestic Monopoly game almost didn't pass go. One big challenge, no dice.
6: We looked high and low. We turned over every single leaf trying to find someone who would make 10,000 dice for us in the U.S. It requires special machinery. It requires investment. And that type of stuff just can't happen on a random Tuesday and be ready in a couple months.
5: Silva ultimately had to settle for using imported dice. He was able to find the rest of what he needed in the U.S., but it wasn't easy. The playing board is printed by a former Hasbro factory in Massachusetts. The tray that holds the Monopoly money comes from a company called Pioneer Packaging. And the custom metal game pieces, in all-American shapes like apple pie and a cowboy hat, they were cast by a company in Indiana. Finding and assembling all those different players took more than a year, so the 250th birthday game was 6 months late getting to market. And the cost to manufacture the games was at least twice what Silva typically pays in China.
6: When I place a purchase order in China, they have all those capabilities under one roof. For one item, it took up way too much of our resources and time to bring it to market, to be honest with you.
5: There's a reason nearly 80% of all the toys and games sold in the U.S. are made in China. Greg Ahern, who heads the Toy Association, says that country has spent decades building a factory ecosystem to supply not only finished products, but all the specialized parts that go into them.
7: That's why the reshoring and the looking at bringing it back into the U.S. or even looking at other countries and moving it is not as easy as it sounds.
5: Ahern says it makes sense for the U.S. to manufacture some strategically important products, but probably not most toys and games, which tend to carry both low prices and low profit margins.
7: Even if you could, who in their right mind would take their capital and invest it into creating a toy manufacturing plant?
5: Instead, the toy industry is lobbying to get a carve-out from future tariffs. Silva is busy marketing his made-in-the-U.S. Monopoly game, which sells for $80, but he's still producing the rest of his company's products in China. And he says that's not likely to change.
6: We're really good at a lot of great things here in America, but we're not really great at making certain items that are consumable goods, and that's okay.
5: Right now, Silva's awaiting a shipment of some $6 million worth of Chinese-made games for the upcoming holiday season. He has no idea what the tariff bill might be, but he's prepared to roll the dice. Scott Horsley, NPR News, Washington.
1: On a hot day in Butler, Pennsylvania in July 2024, President Trump stood at a podium speaking to a crowd of thousands. Then pops of gunfire as a bullet grazed the president's ear. The assassination attempt 2 years ago tomorrow galvanized Trump supporters and sparked criticism of the Secret Service. How did they let this happen? We wanted to know how the Secret Service has changed or not in response to calls for more accountability. Joining us this morning is MS Now reporter Carol Linick. Thanks so much for being here.
8: It's my pleasure.
1: You have extensively covered the Secret Service for years. Give us your assessment. To date, has there been a full accounting of what went wrong in Butler?
8: Yes and no. I mean, there have been multiple investigations. And really, what was so important and devastating for the Secret Service about Butler was that the Secret Service had failed sort of security 101. Every Secret Service agent I have ever met describes the obsessive way that they prepare to mitigate the risk of someone shooting with a high-powered rifle or gun at the president ever since John F. Kennedy was assassinated in Dallas in 1963. And in this case, the Secret Service sort of miserably and very sadly failed to even barely protect Donald Trump from that risk.
1: Well, then how have they figured out why they weren't able to protect against this long form shot from, you know, above, when that's something they have focused on so much?
8: This happened because they had been stretched far too thin. They had a candidate who was Donald Trump at the time, not a president. They prioritized the president, the vice president, and indeed on that weekend, even the first lady. And the candidate, Donald Trump, a person who has a pretty high threat risk, did not get that same level of protection. The other thing the Secret Service was pretty embarrassed to admit, but we were able to report at the time, was that they sent really inexperienced people to Butler to prepare. The woman who was in charge of mapping out the basic draft for security that day had really never planned for an event like this before.
1: Well, there have been other incidents since Butler, the White House Correspondents' Dinner shooting in April, the alleged plot to attack officials at the White House UFC fight that was thwarted by law enforcement. How has Secret Service changed its operations?
8: Well, there is one significant way the Secret Service has begun to adapt to the really skyrocketing number of threats against Donald Trump's life. They've created a special unit to try to identify every single person online who is talking about threatening language involving the president. This unit is getting much larger and is trying to find threats that are even just far more vague. But, you know, one of the biggest problems for the Secret Service is they are under, the direction of a president who does not value investing in government and investing in government agencies. And what I found in a series of security breaches during President Obama's time is that the Secret Service's failures in most of those instances related to a lack of investment in the agency.
1: Carol, I want to ask you about a story that was reported by the New York Times and by you at MS Now a few days ago, the fact that the president flew out of Turkey on Air Force One instead of the jet that Qatar gifted him. Now the Trump administration has issued subpoenas for the New York Times reporters, and the Trump administration called you a liar for that reporting. Can you tell us more about that?
8: Well, I find it kind of confounding, right? I don't think there's any dispute about the fact that a security issue and concern is the reason that Donald Trump ended up switching jets in Turkey and flying on his old Air Force One that he had rejected to the United Kingdom. I share the New York Times concern about these subpoenas because there is really nothing classified or criminal about reporters reporting that there was a security concern. It's odd to have the Department of Justice subpoenaing reporters for trying to educate the American public about what's going on.
1: That's Carol Linig of MS Now. Thank you so much for being here.
8: Thank you, Aisha.
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10: Today, the brief day of the first skyscrapers. The University of Houston's College of Engineering presents this series about the machines that make our civilization run and the people whose ingenuity created them. We know that a great fire leveled Chicago in 1871 and that the modern skyscraper emerged as the city rebuilt. Ask when the skyscraper was invented and you get the decade of the 1880s. You and I use the word skyscraper for a building whose top vanishes when clouds are low. We need to readjust that thinking when we see pictures of the first skyscraper. It was Chicago's little nine-story home insurance building built in 1885. That kind of height was rare back then, but two other features also set the building apart. One was its elevator, driven by city water pressure. Hydraulic elevators were known at the time, but few ran that high. The other feature was an iron and steel skeleton inside the building. The walls were hung on that steel frame. 6 years later, Chicago's 16-story Monadnock building was still using load-bearing walls, but they had to be 15 feet thick at the base. The building had reached a practical limit. It would take steel frame construction to get around that limit. With steel skeletons and new electric elevators, both Chicago and New York began building upward. By 1913, New York's Woolworth Building had reached 57 stories, about a seventh of a mile in height. The people erecting these buildings were now seeing height as an end in itself. Chicago architect Louis Sullivan wrote that the skyscraper must be tall, every inch of it tall. The force and power of altitude must be in it. The glory and the pride of exaltation must be in it. It must be every inch a proud and soaring thing, rising in sheer exaltation. Dreamers also began thinking about...
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2: I'm Louise Schiavone with these headlines. The Eiffel Tower, the Louvre, and other Paris landmarks are closing early again today because of another brutal heat wave. It's France's third this year. Paris is extending heat wave measures with parks open all night and drinking water stations available. In the American West, a dangerous heat wave is settling in over parts of Utah, Wyoming, Colorado, Idaho, Montana, and North Dakota. Minnesota and Wisconsin are facing an extreme heat warning today. Saturday's two World Cup games both went to extra time in Miami. England snatched victory from Norway 2-1. Last night, following a controversial yellow card ejection, Argentina beat Switzerland 3-1. I'm Louise Schiavone, NPR News, Washington.

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1: This is Weekend Edition from NPR News. I'm Aisha Roscoe. Among the many debates at the moment on Capitol Hill, Matthew 25, the Bible passage. It's figuring into how politicians argue about how the U.S. should treat immigrants and other vulnerable people. Jack Jenkins from Religion News Service is here with us with the details. Good morning.
2: Good morning.
1: So let's start with the text. Can you explain Matthew 25 for people who may have missed Sunday school or just not familiar?
2: Yeah, Matthew 25 is a passage in the New Testament from, predictably, the book of Matthew. It's where Jesus is seen as generally discussing how God judges humans and, well, who gets into heaven. It's a section that's often referred to as the sheep and the goats passage. And while the text varies a bit depending on the translation, that's because the sheep, as it were, are framed as righteous followers of Jesus. As Jesus explains in the passage, he says, I was hungry and you gave me food. I was thirsty and you gave me something to drink. I was a stranger and you welcomed me. And the passage goes on for a bit and then eventually concludes, truly I tell you, just as you did it to one of the least of these brothers and sisters of mine, you did it to me.
1: Okay, so what's the political debate about Matthew 25?
2: Yeah, so Jesus's words may seem clear to some, but it turns out which people count as the least of these and who should help them is a matter of debate. Pope Leo actually referenced Matthew 25 recently while critiquing the Trump administration's immigration policies. Here's what he said in November of last year.
3: Just a couple days ago, we heard Matthew's Gospel, chapter 25, which says, Jesus says very clearly, at the end of the world, we're going to be asked, you know, how did you receive the foreigner? Did you receive him and welcome him or not?
2: So then, a few weeks later, House Speaker Mike Johnson was asked by a reporter to respond to the Pope, and he said this.
4: People cite passages out of the Old Testament. They say, well, you're supposed to take care of the sojourner and the neighbor, treat him as yourself, welcome them in. Yes, but that is an admonition to individuals, not to the civil authorities.
2: So Johnson there referred to the Old Testament. He made it clear in a social media post later that day that he thinks the same argument applies to Matthew 25, that it's about individuals and not governments.
1: I understand that an argument over Matthew 25 also took place during a congressional hearing this spring.
2: Yeah, that's right. Here's Republican Representative Michael Cloud of Texas talking about Matthew 25 at an oversight hearing.
5: I was struck by part of your opening statement.

0: because you invoked Matthew 25, and that's a scripture we see tossed around a lot up here, but often without context.
1: So Cloud went on to argue that Matthew 25 is not about lobbying the government and that Christian charity, as he described it, is ultimately voluntary. Now, Cloud was interrogating Reverend Mariah Tolgard there, who is a United Methodist minister in St. Paul, Minnesota. He didn't allow her a full response during the hearing, but I followed up with her via email, and she told me that Matthew 25 is, quote, not a bootstrap story about self-optimization. It is Jesus' stark reminder that God's judgment is revealed in how a community treats those who are hungry, sick, strangers, or imprisoned. That's a pretty common interpretation of Matthew 25, that it's about how a community takes care of vulnerable people.
2: And Jack, you've reported on an extraordinary meeting between House Speaker Johnson and Senator Raphael Warnock of Georgia, where Matthew 25 came up. Tell us about that.
1: Yeah, this was unusual. The situation kind of escalated last month when Johnson had a faith-focused meeting with Senator Warnock after the Georgia senator, who is also a prominent pastor, questioned Johnson's faith. I caught up with Warnock on the Senate subway, and he said that Matthew 25 came up in their conversation.
3: He told me that Matthew 25 was about individuals and not nations, when the text actually says nations. But I don't want to get into a back and forth Bible study because I don't, by the way, I'm not interested in living in a theocracy.
1: But Warnock, who leads Reverend Martin Luther King's former church, by the way, told me that he felt as a pastor he had to say something to Johnson, not just for religious reasons, but also for political ones.
3: It's a very narrow, individualistic faith, and I think it has consequences for the kind of policy you end up with.
1: So no matter what, it seems clear that these divisions aren't going away. And I'm willing to bet we'll hear more scriptural sparring in Congress in the months to come.
2: That's Jack Jenkins of Religion News Service. Thank you so much for joining us.
1: Thanks for having me.
2: Last week, some retired judges took a bus tour through Pennsylvania, Ohio, and Michigan to stress the importance of independent courts. Ohio Public Media's Sarah Donaldson tagged along for a morning.
4: The brown and black coach with the Justice in Motion decal on its side kicked into drive Tuesday in the greater Pittsburgh region. By Wednesday, it's idling on a main street in Ohio's capital city, Columbus.
5: We all have a dog in this fight, and everybody needs to be concerned about preserving and protecting the rule of law.
4: That's Judge Ronald Adrian, who retired from the Cleveland Municipal Court bench after 36 years. He's among several judges and lawyers on this leg of the Justice in Motion tour, organized by two groups, Keep Our Republic and the Democracy Rising Collaborative, that say they aim to promote the rule of law. They're concerned about America's increasingly politicized courts. They're holding press conferences, meetings with high school kids and others. Adrian says in Pennsylvania, they were asked whether this trip can make a difference.
5: And of course, we have no way of knowing, right? Because first of all, the thing that needs to happen is that more people need to be aware. There's not a single thing that you can think of that's not touched by the rule of law.
4: In Columbus, they walked in their black robes from the federal courthouse to the state Supreme Court. Former Ohio Supreme Court Chief Justice Maureen O'Connor brought her dog Carlo along. O'Connor was a Republican lieutenant governor before her election to the state's highest court. There, she presided over a redistricting case that prompted some Republicans to accuse her of betraying her party. She says she was proud to decide the case like a judge, not a politician.
6: That all has to be left outside of the courtroom.
4: The group stressed that they include Democrats and Republicans, but that shouldn't be a factor in an independent court system.
6: Thanks to our forefathers, we are only beholden to the rule of law, not the individual elected officials. And those elected officials come and go, but the rule of law is the same, day in and day out.
4: In recent years, the state of Ohio has trended the other way. It started noting party affiliation on ballots in elections for higher court judges. The judges on the trip lamented that, saying the oath they take is to the law, not a party. For NPR News, this is Sarah Donaldson in Columbus, Ohio.
2: R&B has changed a lot over the years. Timbaland says social media is a driving force.
7: I feel like personality is bigger than music now. We so used to the glitz and the glamour and all these things, and I feel like real good R&B never really had all of that.
2: Timbaland and the singer Chloe Bailey have a new mixtape that recalls a bygone era of R&B.
7: I felt like I was bringing that nostalgia back, and the way Chloe, I feel like, you know, because she can sing, she's so talented.
2: Their new mixtape is called Resurrection.
8: What's being resurrected is my confidence. I think with a lot of creatives, there's like an imposter syndrome. Sometimes it can overpower your love for something. I was letting my mind get distracted and taking myself away from the music that I forgot how much I

0: Timbaland, what made you want to work with Chloe? What made you want to get in the studio with her?
1: I believe God ordained this project and this connection and this chemistry. Something in my spirit, like, just say, hey, we should do this project together. I just believe in her talent and what she has, and she's a great student of music, and she listens.
2: I always want to grow and evolve. So to have a teacher like Tim in his ear, it was pretty cool. There is this song called World on Fire, and it was during a time when I was really affected by what was happening in life's events. And Tim sent this beautiful beat, and he called me. He was like, you got to be on some like Donna Summer, Kate Bush type stuff with this. So I had recently gotten into my love of Bob Marley. He finds different ways to talk about the world. And yes, he even has songs where he talks about prostitutes, but it's in such a poetic way that you don't even really realize it. So I was really getting deeper into prayer and Jesus, and I was kind of feeling helpless with where the world was standing today. So I was like, maybe this is the beat I speak and share and spill my heart on.

0: with Timbaland, I mean, you have made so many hits, right? And worked with so many big artists. Justin Timberlake, Jay-Z, you know, Aaliyah, Missy Elliott. The list goes on and on. How does the idea for a song come to you, and how do you shape it into a hit?
1: I think it's no formula. It's all about what you feel. I have to sleep on it. If it keep coming back to me for like a week or 2 weeks, I'm like, okay, there's something we should pay attention to. And it's a feeling, you know what I'm saying? So for me, when something feels good, you feel like you're on top of the world. It's not about making the best-selling album. It's about the inspiration.

0: inspiration is hard to come by. And for me, you know, when you do something for so long, it's just like, okay, what's next? And when you lose the inspiration, I think you lose a part of yourself.
1: Well, I want to dive into the mixtape. I want to talk about the song Better Than She Can. Hold up, wait a minute. Why you wasting your time with other women? Line them up, cut them off, cause you playing with them. If you got me on your arm, you're going to be a winner. Oh, Lord. It seems like this is like a trio of songs from Caught, which was about catching a man cheating, and then Sensitive, when you like kind of turn it on the man and be like, I done left you, why you so sensitive? And then Better Than She Can, which is like, I'm better than all them other girls.
2: That is correct. I'm a young adult and I'm very mushy. I'm a Cancer and I wear my heart on my sleeve and I'm very trusting. And when I was like 9, 10, I think this was around when like Adele was really popping and I was listening to a lot of Alicia Keys. And I was like, God, please let me get my heart broken so I could write great music like them.
1: Oh my goodness. Just so you know.
2: For Better Than She Can, I wrote the song so fast because an ex of mine at the time, he was moving on with, they just were different from me. I'm not going to say beneath me or anything.
1: They weren't
2: like that.
1: At your level. You're saying they weren't at your level.
2: They were on their own level. So I just, the song wrote itself.
1: Yeah, okay, okay. Well, you know, sometimes men, they will lead the one that's upgrading them and stick with the ones that's keeping them in the gutter.
2: Men and women. It's a thing of control and who can feed your ego.

0: Timbaland, I wanted to ask you because you have faced some criticism for launching an AI-focused entertainment company, and you're the creative director for another AI platform. What role do you think AI should play in the music industry?
1: I love it as a tool. It definitely has to have some regulations. I don't think it should be blended in with Spotify. You know, it should be its own thing. But artists have to think about outside of their music. They need to think about fandom. And what I'm seeing is fans want to use the tool to create songs with their favorite artists. People will subscribe to say, I want to make a song with my favorite artist. Let's take Chloe, for instance. So if Chloe, she said, I'm going to allow my fans to use my likeness that she controls, that's another set of revenue. That can be more than just her putting out music, because fans might say, oh, I can write this song with Chloe voice, oh, and send it to Chloe. Chloe, oh, I like that. I might put that on my mixtape. And the fans get to share that experience along with the artist.
0: Do you worry about that it could water down even your work if AI gets into it?
1: No. See, the thing about it is, I feel like AI can't really beat me. It's an assistant. It still needs the human element. It's a co-pilot.
2: People will say what they want to say online, but for you to have the level of expertise and the ear and the fine-tuning that Timbaland has, you can't replicate.

0: I want to ask both of you, and Chloe, I'll start with you. How do you define success for yourself?
1: I want to make little Chloe proud. Success used to mean to me like Grammy, stadium, all of that. And of course, it still does. I'm not even going to hold you or lie about that. But true success is inner peace. Because when you have inner peace, everything else falls into place. Everything else feels so good.
2: If it's pleasing to God, that's success. I think a couple years back, I probably would have said this and that and this and that. But as I've gotten older, I feel like I don't need the pleasing of people. Long as God is pleased with me, I feel like I'm very successful and my kids.
0: That's Timbaland and Chloe Bailey. The new mixtape Resurrection is out now. Thank you to you both.
1: Thank you for your time.
2: Thank you.

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7: Elon Musk claims there's no evidence that anyone died because of his Doge Project's efforts to destroy USAID.
8: It's already public man-made death. We're at hundreds of thousands of dead. We're seeing the signs of reversal of gains in HIV. So we know these conditions are getting worse, but it's going to be millions of deaths.
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8: The worldview, the actions that you see, are that you believe the world is an amoral, ruthless, Mad Max world of the dominators and the dominated.
7: Also, The New Yorker's Louisa Thomas talks about the latest World Cup drama and the future of LeBron James. 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
9: Live from NPR News in Washington, I'm Louise Schiavone. Senator Lindsey Graham has died from a brief and sudden illness, his Senate office says. The 71-year-old South Carolina Republican died last night. President Trump is saying this morning the death of Senator Graham was a shock and a loss.
10: He was like a member of the family to me. It's very tough, actually. It's amazing.
11: Mr. President.
10: He was such an advocate. He was, you know, if he wanted to get something. And, you know, he had a unique ability. He was able to deal with Democrats and Republicans. If I had a problem, a real problem, I wouldn't often ask. But if I had a problem with a Democrat, he could work it out.
9: President Trump spoke on NBC's Meet the Press. U.S. Central Command says the Strait of Hormuz is open to all vessels seeking to lawfully transit the international waterway. This after the U.S. says it struck more than 100 targets in Iran. The U.S. attacks follow an Iranian strike on a vessel in the strait, with that ship catching fire and the crew jumping overboard. The Justice Department is confirming it subpoenaed several New York Times reporters in connection with their reporting that, citing security concerns, the Secret Service had recommended that Trump not fly out of Turkey on the new Air Force One, an aircraft gifted to the president by Qatar. President Trump objected to the story, insisting the change in planes had nothing to do with security concerns. NPR's David Folkenflik says the Times is prepared to defend its journalists.
12: You saw a statement issued by David McCarthy.
11: McCraw. He's a senior and veteran deputy general counsel at the newspaper, handles a lot of their First Amendment issues, Art. He said, you know, you mentioned they called it brazen. He said, the Times' journalists report the facts and advance the American public's right to know how their government is operating and how their taxpayer dollars are being used. He called it a brazen act that should be seen as nothing more than an attempt to prevent the public from knowing what is happening in their country by intimidating journalists from doing their jobs.
9: NPR's David Folkenflecht. Houston activists are educating the community about their rights when dealing with immigration enforcement officers after the killing of Lorenzo Salgado Araujo, a Mexican immigrant, this week. From member station Houston Public Media, Keenan Vaughn reports on local groups responding by helping nearby businesses prepare for potential encounters with ICE agents.
12: Jasmine Karim Gonzalez, a local organizer, is surrounded by a group of people at a cafe near the Houston neighborhood where ICE agents killed Salgado Araujo. Gonzalez is handing out flyers containing information for business owners on what ICE agents can and cannot do when entering their establishments.
13: One of the most important things that business owners can know is that in order for ICE to go into a private spot in their business, so that would be, for example, an employees only area, they need a signed judicial warrant.
12: Houston officials are continuing to call for an independent investigation into his death. For NPR News, I'm Keenan Vaughn in Houston.
9: This is NPR News. Investors on Wall Street are headed for a busy week with a slew of earnings reports from major banks and a critical inflation report expected. NPR's Rafael Nam has this preview.
14: Earnings season is kicking off again, and major banks from Bank of America to J.P. Morgan are set to report their results this week. Netflix will also report its earnings. Investors are also looking forward to the latest inflation report out on Tuesday. Consumer prices have surged in the past few months, mainly as energy prices have spiked over the war with Iran. And Federal Reserve Chair Kevin Warsh is set to testify before Congress as part of the traditional semi-annual event. It will be a great opportunity to hear what he makes of the current state of inflation and the economy. Rafael Nam, NPR News.
9: In Europe, the Eiffel Tower, the Louvre, and other Paris landmarks are closing early again today because of another brutal heat wave. It's France's third this year. Paris is extending heat wave measures with parks open all night, drinking water stations available, docks set up along the Seine River for swimming are attracting huge crowds. A very private reunion occurred Friday between King Charles and his son, Prince Harry, along with Harry's wife, Meghan, and their children, Archie and Lilibet. Buckingham Palace is confirming the meeting occurred at Charles's Highgrove estate west of London. The king had not seen his son Harry's family in 4 years. Relations have been tense since Harry and his wife left royal duty to live in America 6 years ago. I'm Louise Schiavone, NPR News, Washington.
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7: Welcome to The New Yorker Radio Hour. I'm David Remnick. DOGE, the so-called Department of Government Efficiency, has officially been terminated. Its July 4th sunset date was part of the original Trump executive order that created the agency, and Elon Musk, the chainsaw-wielding leader of DOGE, oversaw the dismantling of USAID, which used to provide life-saving medical and nutritional programs all around the world. Musk, who recently became the world's first trillionaire, claims there's no evidence that a single person died after the Trump administration canceled more than 80% of USAID's programs, cutting basic health care access to some 95 million people.
17: All right, it's Monday in America, and Elon Musk is having a stage 5 meltdown on Twitter over Congressman Ro Khanna.
18: That's right. The world's richest person has spent all day tweeting going after me. Why? Because I cited an academic study that his DOGE cuts may lead to the deaths of millions of children overseas.
19: Musk says no one can name a single person who died, quote, not a single name. And he also tried to claim that USAID is responsible for COVID and the Russian invasion of Ukraine.
20: Trump was fixated on USAID and its spending, which is a little surprising given it amounted to less than 1% of the federal budget. Yet, Trump and Elon Musk quickly dismantled the agency, with Elon at one point proudly tweeting he'd spent the weekend feeding USAID into the wood chipper.
7: Atul Gawande was the assistant administrator for global health at USAID until he stepped down the same week that Donald Trump stopped U.S. foreign assistance. Gawande says an estimated 700,000 people have already died as a result of these cuts. Back in 2025, I first spoke to Atul, who writes for The New Yorker, when USAID was being targeted. And over a year later, I wanted to check back in with him to see what's happened in the aftermath. Atul, Elon Musk claims there's no evidence at all that DOGE cuts to USAID led to even a single death. He tweeted that, and I'm quoting here, that no validated medical funding was stopped and that legitimate life-saving funding continued. And you've replied saying that the reduction in life-saving aid has already led to no less than 700,000 deaths. How do you come to that number, and how do you imagine he came to his conclusion?
21: The 700 plus thousand that have been estimated to have died at the end of a year since the USAID closure comes from a couple of different sources. One is a Boston University estimate. A separate one comes from an international study published in The Lancet looking at the impact USAID had over the last 20 years, saving 92 million lives, and projecting based on the cuts that have occurred, how many deaths have occurred. And they came up with a very similar number. This is what pissed off Elon Musk. Rokana cited the estimates that 4.5 million children, just children, would die by the end of 2030. The precision of the numbers is a question, but it's clear it's at minimum tens of thousands in 2025 and very likely hundreds of thousands.
7: This is an enormous number. So I think it would be worth specifying what people wear. People dying of what? Maybe if you could, you know, put some more specificity on this, that it ceases to be just a gigantic number.
21: Yeah, a big part of what USAID did was humanitarian response, disaster relief for tens of millions of people who are fleeing war or in conflict zones or were driven out by floods and those kinds of things. WHO estimates that where 80 million people were reached by emergency health services in 2024, that number in 2025 dropped by more than 50 million people. That included, for example, 14 million people who were victims of severe acute malnutrition. 2.5 million of them were children, like a peanut bar that gives you your calories for the day, distributed by community health workers that the U.S. manufactured but was cut off. That cut the death rate to less than 1%. That's just one category. Another one is childbirth. You know, many of these people who are being forced out of their homes are pregnant. They deliver thousands of babies and die when they have no services. Another example is Ukraine was the biggest single beneficiary of aid, and that was energy infrastructure that kept heat going. It was services for 3.5 million children and pregnant women displaced from their homes. I could go into the HIV story. I could go into the TB story. I could go into the ways that USAID was ensuring vaccines were going out in the world. We're not even beginning to see the vaccine preventable deaths, the HIV deaths, the TB deaths rise. We know these are only going to grow with time.
7: Atul, there's a great deal of discussion about the number 700,000 and the mortality data itself. Help me on that.
21: One of the complaints is these are projections, and therefore the projections are fake. When will we actually know what the child mortality rates are? It's going to be a while. The U.S. was the provider of some of the best, highest quality data in the world. Out of USAID, which was dismantled, the inspectors general that would be doing audits and investigations to show what systems were broken, they fired the inspector general at USAID and have intimidated the IGs from doing those kinds of investigations. And so the result is, in the best of circumstances, we will have data over the next 2 to 3 years. This is not like deaths of war where there are mass graves. You have a jump in child mortality from 3% to 4%. That's a 1/3 jump. And yet, when you're in a community that has a 97% survival rate versus a 96% survival rate, you don't feel it. And you don't see it just from people walking around. We've been compiling a tracker. I have put together a team of a group of reporters and journalists that have been compiling all of these reports. And already they have documented not only the systems have gone down, but 1,200 different individually identified people who have directly died from the shutdown of foreign aid.
0: Musk defenders have responded saying that the United States shouldn't be responsible for taking care of people around the world. What do you say to that argument?
21: When JFK argued for USAID, he was arguing that assistance abroad, first and foremost, was also assistance to the United States itself.
1: This is a tremendous source of influence for a president of the United States in exerting the power of this country in a way which serves our security and the long-range security of the countries that are involved. If we did not have this program, our voice would not be as distinct. So that this is very essential.
21: One is the direct benefit to the United States of eradicating polio in the world, eradicating outbreaks. We were the driver of eradicating smallpox, interestingly, with Russia as the instigator of the idea. This was rooted in the Marshall Plan, the idea that we would, instead of pillaging the world around us as they were defeated in war or weakened, we would invest in their liberty, invest in their economic capacity, invest in their survival. And the result was trade partners of the United States received assistance from the United States along the way, whether it was Germany mm-hmm. or South Korea or then India or then places like Mexico and Latin America. And now we see Africa starting to become middle income along the way. Total foreign aid from the United States was in the $60 billion range, got cut more than 60%. And then what was left has been sort of turned into, give me your critical minerals or I won't give you HIV drugs. This goes hand in hand with an approach that says we don't cooperate in the world, we try to dominate. USAID couldn't be more opposite in its approach to the world.
0: You mentioned JFK. Let me mention RFK Jr. I haven't heard that much about him in this context. What has he been doing with the CDC and other agencies that fall under Health and Human Services, his agency? What's he had to say about all this?
21: First of all, he's reached beyond HHS by stepping in to block foreign assistance with the White House backing for vaccines around the world. But within the HHS, CDC is hollowed out as an organization capable of acting abroad or at home in public health. More than a quarter of their staffing has been removed. Their laboratories have been shuttered, significant parts of them. The vaccine advisory committees needed to approve vaccines are not functioning at this point, and it's going to take a while to recover that. CDC can recover it because they still have an institution. They still have budgets that can be restored. It will take a while to build the expertise and infrastructure. USAID is a shell and will be hard to bring back. It will take time for countries to trust that every election does not become a change in the goals in the first place. It takes, you know, years to eradicate polio, years to build their surveillance for pandemics, years to reduce malnutrition in the world. And if we're divided about that and that becomes political fodder, then the institutions can't function. We won't be able to make a way forward. So I'd say the number one thing to restoring capacity is getting back to a place that we believe that these kinds of institutions are what we all want.
0: Atul, you can't read anybody's mind, but what was Elon Musk's motivation when it came to cutting USAID so severely?
21: The approach of Doge was like the approach he's taken with companies like Twitter. Take over, slash and burn. If anything's broken, we'll fix it after. And that was continues to this day to be his argument.
0: So his vanity, the vanity of an efficiency expert.
21: Only he's destroying in the name of efficiency and left no efficiency behind at all. And he came in believing you could cut $2 trillion out of government. And it hit the shoals of USAID, this obscure agency accounting for less than $10 per American taxpayer per month. And within weeks, suddenly it became apparent that there would be massive loss of life. And it made the enterprise incredibly unpopular. He thought this was going to be, you know, a weekend and we'll move on. And it didn't turn out to be the case at all.
0: I wonder if you could give a specific example of a program that went down in flames in this effort and what the effect of its destruction has been in concrete terms.
21: The TB program, which dealt with a long-term effort to try to reverse what is still the biggest infectious killer in the world. And there are drug-resistant strains that are now evading our current arsenal of TB drugs. That work involved a project that I was part of that brought chest x-rays that were read by an AI reader for countries that didn't have a radiologist. You would screen, get a molecular test the same day, and be able to be put on treatment and follow up so that you stay on your medicines, because you have to stay on your medicines for a year. Those trials, the innovation was stopped. The programs to roll out the innovations that have been created were stopped in South Africa, in Mozambique, in other places like that, where you had high rates of TB, and they have now seen the tuberculosis deaths starting to rise. The cases have grown by multiples, and they had the names of people who've died.
0: A couple of things happened financially in the world in the last 2 weeks. The first is that we have now conclusively discovered that the president of the United States, who we have to say is the person most responsible for this, has enriched his family by, at the very least, a couple of billion dollars in cryptocurrency scams that have taken hold while he's president, that enrich him and his family. And Elon Musk has become the world's first trillionaire in the history of humanity, the first trillionaire. When you think about this, what possibly motivates these two unbelievably wealthy human beings to exact such, what seems to me and certainly seems to you, ruthless destruction on programs that, for with all their flaws, and all programs have flaws, such ruthless destruction on the health of humanity? What could possibly motivate them? And here I'm enlisting someone who's a surgeon as a possible psychiatrist.
21: Let me put it this way. In the memorandums of understanding that they now make with countries where they are putting some foreign assistance in, you don't see commitment to goals like we're going to reduce the overall mortality for children in the world. We're going to stop neglected tropical diseases that the U.S. has led the way in eliminating conditions that ranged from leprosy to river blindness. It's unimaginable that this is a group of people who would commit to such goals. They see them as woke. They see them as signs of weakness instead of taking a ruthless, their view of the world.
0: Wait. How is it woke to save the lives of children? Is it because they're not white European children in the main?
21: The worldview, the actions that you see are that you believe the world is an amoral, ruthless, Mad Max world of the dominators and the dominated. And it is woke to believe that we can come together and solve problems It is naivete, and worse, it's a distraction from the fact that we're in a battle, and the world is governed by those who are strong, dominating the weak.
0: I'm speaking with Atul Gawande, former Assistant Administrator for Global Health at USAID. He's also a surgeon, a professor of health policy, and a longtime contributor to The New Yorker. 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
0: This is the New Yorker Radio Hour. I'm David Remnick. USAID was originally established by President Kennedy in 1961. It helped eradicate smallpox in the 70s. And since 2003, it's provided HIV and AIDS treatments that have saved some 26 million lives. In recent years, it helped save more than 9 million children through vaccine access. And it also helped eradicate wild polio in Africa in 2020. I'm speaking with Atul Gawande, someone who's very familiar with the successes of USAID over the years. He was an assistant administrator for global health at the agency before stepping down in January of 2025. Let's return to our conversation. I had never had the impression that Trump voters wanted this, that Trump voters were voting for Trump the first time, the second time, or the third time, because they wanted to see aid to really disadvantaged populations all around the world dry up and disappear, leading to hundreds of thousands of deaths.
21: I couldn't agree more. That has been extremely unpopular. As the word filtered out of abandoning HIV patients, people in clinical trials, you name it, the U.S., across both parties and independents, reacted with horror.
0: What is your sense of how reversible this is? In other words, how much more damage is going to be done, and how much is it possible to put this terrible genie back in its bottle, if that's the right metaphor?
21: It's so unpopular that both Republicans and Democrats in Congress and the Senate voted for restoring the budget for foreign aid. They also refused to end and close down USAID completely. So it exists on paper. And they want the president and his officials to spend the funds on the things they specified. The power of the purse includes instructing the executive branch. It's already become apparent to the administration that they need these functions after all. They are now attempting to rehire into the State Department disaster assistance teams that were dismantled, but they have none of the infrastructure we had with offices around the world and embassies, depots that had stockpiles ready to go. And it's not clear they have the intent, but they know that it's unpopular, so they're trying to say we're doing some of this stuff.
0: So let's assume the best thing happens and the money is restored, infrastructure is rebuilt. And in the end, what will be the damage report for this adventure in DOGE?
21: It's already public man-made death. We're at hundreds of thousands of dead. We're seeing the signs of reversal of gains in HIV. I just received information from the African Neonatal Network, and they have spikes already in women delivering babies who have HIV. So we know these conditions are getting worse. It's not just Democrats turning some of these things back on. Mm-hmm. We have to have a bipartisan commitment about the idea of the role the United States plays in discovering solutions, cooperating and leading the world together to get them out into the world and to set high standards for what the world can accomplish. That'll take time, but it's going to be millions of deaths.
0: Millions of deaths.
21: It's millions of deaths.
0: Earlier, I asked you to be a psychiatrist. Now I'm asking you to be a political analyst, and both things are asking a lot. Who will be held accountable by either the law or, more likely, history in this episode? And let's hope it's a limited episode. How will the amount of destruction and death be accounted? And what effect do you think it'll have on the lives of those responsible for executing this?
21: I think that's the reason why Elon Musk, the same month he's been made a trillionaire, is screaming online and aloud at congressmen and others and responding to things that I put online, is because he believes he's going to be held accountable by history. Trump routinely asks publicly and reported privately about whether he's going to hell or not. And the anger that is so directed at those who suggest there has been public man-made death, the anger comes from the cognitive dissonance between what they want to think they are, world dominators, people who will be remembered in history as having done good. They can't countenance the image that is suggested by this, which is that they are monsters.
0: Atul, you were just in South Sudan or not long ago. Tell me, why were you there in the first place, and what were you trying to find out?
21: The United States has been instrumental in supporting its very establishment as a country. It's the youngest country in the world. It has still unresolved political issues and conflicts that have left people very vulnerable, and providing aid against suffering has been a key thing that the United States did. The sub-counties I visited where these primary healthcare centers were did not have intact government services otherwise.
0: Who did you talk to?
21: Well, I met with, first of all, a woman named Angelina David-Duer, who is the clinical manager in the county for the International Rescue Committee clinics. She was overseeing the clinics that were shut down and could tell me exactly what happened.
4: Yes, I got a call that the manager, the health manager, James Cohn, sent a boat to go and pick me because I was not aware that something is going to happen. I was just carrying out my normal duty. So I was called by phone, Angelina, you prepare your things, your call back. I say, what happened? Why? I have not finished my work. Say, no. The information came from the head office that we have to stop what we are doing. And any spending on that project should stop. Then I said, okay. I went and packed my thing, came to the boat, I came to Ghana. Yeah. When I reached at evening, I was called by the health manager and field manager, Angeline, this is what happened. So this is an stop order, not from IRC, not from South Sudan. It's from where we are getting the funding that we should stop. And that order come from the president of the United States.
21: You know, it was a complete shutdown and a scramble because there were medicines and other things on the shelves they didn't want looted, so they had to get out to these places, and they're very far away. You have to travel in some cases 7-8 hours in order to get to the extent of what's there. I then went and visited some of those facilities, and I connected with her help to the sub-county chiefs. They're called the PIAM administrators, who keep their own records of deaths. So one of the things I found was that their own records showed that they are measuring an overall 10-fold increase in child and adult deaths.
0: A 10-fold increase?
21: Yes.
0: A 10-fold increase. And how much of that increase can be put at the feet of DOGE and the cutting of American aid?
21: I can't exactly parse it out, but a huge amount of it, you know, went from 42 deaths in those 7 sub-counties for children, for example, over 2 years, 2023 to 2024, and those deaths rose to 214 that they recorded. I also met with villagers and learned of dozens of cases of direct effects. I'll give you an example. So one was a woman I met in a community called Machar, and her name was Nyajek Guy Gwol. Her niece was staying with her, a 2-year-old girl who developed the symptoms of a pneumonia. The clinic that would have been there to take the girl to was no longer there. In order to travel, she had to go 3 hours walking and by canoe.
4: So when they start problem from here, every minute they stop, then they give water. Till they reach almost to the nearest, to the near facility, then the lady stop, the girl stop taking the water at all. She cannot able to swallow.
21: The girl arrived alive. They were, you know, attempted to do resuscitation.
4: They try like pump, giving some air to support her in breathing. Till now the child twice start diarrhea. Start passing stool, coming out alone. And then from there, the breathing now reduces. The breath reduces slowly. Then the nurse came again and checked the breathing, trying to check how the child is breathing until the last breath. And then she told the nurse, now this child is no longer breathing.
21: She had already gone into organ failure and died. Completely avoidable. And I found numerous cases like these.
0: I have to say, not only must this make you beyond furious, the people there, their attitude toward the United States must be transformed, no?
21: It's heartbreaking and devastating to see the people we've abandoned. They first and foremost are furious at their own government. These are people led by leaders who've been at war with each other for now, on and off for a couple of decades. Part of our role there has been to be a steady force of support against suffering. America is loved there, and that has not faded.
0: How is that possible?
21: Because we've generally been there, and there is belief that we have not yet completely abandoned them, that we may yet come back. They know Trump has done it. When I left, however, this is the first time I've seen this, there was someone from China Aid. You know, China has rebranded their agency in providing cooperation and assistance. They've now called it China Aid. And there was an official coming to visit to offer their capabilities.
0: Let's say that in the best scenario, the system is reconstructed. What will that require? And if the best scenario comes about, what do you think ultimately the death toll will be?
21: You know, my parents came from India, and India was a place of starvation and recurrent droughts. And with support that lasted a quarter century, emerged after the Green Revolution and food aid as a place that was a food exporter and a breadbasket to the world. And if we're not committed to this fundamental proposition, then nothing happens. If we are committed, as we were, as the vast majority of Americans were for six decades, then incredible things happen. And I think you can see reversal. You know, if we believed in it today, we could stop this from being at millions. The only reason I predict that it gets to seven figures is because we're so deeply divided over everything right now as a country that we'll halt worsening the damage, but it'll take joint effort to actually stop it and regain our momentum.
0: Well, Atul, I'm sure we'll check in with you again as this terrible saga continues. And I want to thank you for all the extraordinary work you've done and you continue to do. Atul Gawande, thank you.
21: Thank you.
0: Atul Gawande is former assistant administrator for global health at USAID. You can find his writing at newyorker.com. Now, in a term that further redrew the boundaries of executive power, the Supreme Court handed down landmark rulings this year on voting rights, transgender athletes, and birthright citizenship. Our contributing writer, Ruth Marcus, covers the courts and the rule of law under Trump. And she recently spoke with The New Yorker's Political Scene podcast about this very consequential term.
5: We have a court that is willing to check Trump on his most extreme things. And we also have a very conservative court that is willing to enable Trump and, frankly, enable other presidents. This is not a Trump-loving court as much as it's an executive-loving court.
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4: This is the New Yorker Radio Hour. I'm David Remnick. It would be an understatement to say that this summer has brought a flurry of incredible sports activity to the city of New York, to the country, and the world. What started with the triumph of my beloved Knicks in the NBA Finals has led to some remarkable tennis showdowns already in Wimbledon, and a dramatic and already politicized World Cup tournament. And then there's all the speculation about the fate of 41-year-old LeBron James, the greatest scorer in the history of the league, who may be on the cusp of his NBA swan song.
5: Breaking news out of the NBA. Arsham Sharania reporting that after 8 years, LeBron James, the NBA's all-time leading scorer, will be playing a record 24th season in the NBA, but it will not be with the Los Angeles Lakers. The reaction is pouring in on...
4: To make sense of all the headlines and all the heroics, I sat down with my colleague, New Yorker sports writer Louisa Thomas. Louisa, it's good to talk to you again. The last time we talked was with Vincent Cunningham, all verklempt and hysterical about the Knicks win. And I still think that's the dominant story in sports, possibly for the next, I don't know, decade. What do you think?
6: Nothing else has happened since then.
4: But we're going to let a few other events sneak through the door, namely the World Cup. And I got to say, there are a lot of reasons to be a little... well, I don't know, sheepish about Americanness lately, but that whole Trump episode and the American team, what do you make of it? What a disaster.
6: I mean, it really was a U-turn in good vibes.
4: What compelled the President of the United States to get involved in a red card? And tell us the story.
6: David, are you asking me to wax poetically about the interiority of the President of the United States?
4: Yeah, why not? Why not? Why not?
6: Well, I think Trump had been kind of snoozing through the early part of July. He'd actually been remarkably hands-off about the World Cup. He'd been involved in his, you know, his own 250th celebrations. He had not been at any of the games so far, but... he repeatedly claimed that he did not know what a red card was.
7: Red card. I didn't know what the hell a red card was. When I found out, I said, "You got to be kidding."
6: Until that moment.
4: But he had lots of thoughts about it.
6: Yes. He knew that that wasn't a red card, whatever it was.
4: Generationally, a guy who's 80 years old, who grew up in the New York area, soccer is not his thing. This is a guy who still thinks George Steinbrenner is the owner of the Yankees. And so he gets involved and he protests the red card. And then the team gets their star back, and admittedly, it was not a great call, the red card. And the American team just seemed to go, you know, belly up. What happened out on the field?
6: Well, one thing that happens is that they faced a superior team, which had not yet happened. Belgium played extremely well. Belgium played like they were motivated to defend not only their honor, but the honor of football. And, you know, it's interesting because the U.S. actually came out a little flat in several of the games. Yeah. Even in the first game against Paraguay,

0: For the first few minutes, they were pretty disorganized, and Paraguay was actually the one with the better chance. But what happened in the first two games, especially, is that they scored early, and that seemed to settle them and allowed them to sort of get into their patterns. But in this game, Belgium came out and had an immediate chance. I mean, it was like from kickoff.
1: An electric start. And the USA didn't really take charge, and Belgium did.
0: And I think that that rocked them back after what had been obviously an emotional 24 hours. And then Belgium scored quite quickly. And then it was just like the wheels just not only came off, but like flew into outer space.
1: Belgian celebrations fill the Seattle air as the Red Devils roar into the quarterfinals. United States of America 1, Belgium 4.
2: You know, now that baseball, you know, people are, you know, you've got instant replay about balls and strikes and plays at first base and all the rest. And we have all kinds of video second guessing in other sports. How is that dealt with in football and soccer?
0: What happens is, you know, the use of what's known as VAR in soccer, video assisted referee, is extremely controversial and contested among soccer fans, because when it helps your team, it's obviously just objective truth. Right. And when it goes against you, it's misused somehow. But basically, the idea, and this is infiltrating sports, all sports really, is that there's this idea that we should get calls right, and we have the technology to do it, so let's try. Basically, there is someone monitoring these TVs, basically, and they have the capacity to slow down or replay. And when something is missed, you know, the referee is alerted that they're going to go to a video review. And in this case, the original call was not even made on the field. But the video review alerted, we're going to review this. And there is a rule that if you step on someone's leg, that's considered quite dangerous, as because it is, you know.
2: Yeah.
0: And there have been cases in which players have just totally kind of flown out of control into players and stepped on their legs and you know, broken them. So in this case, though, in the sort of regular run of play, like in the flow of the game, it was just a sort of typical football challenge. But what happened was, when they went to video review, they actually watched the replay over and over. And when you slow these things down, they can look pretty horrific. I mean, there is a photo of Flo, as many people in soccer call him, for the obvious reasons, standing on top of, you know, the Bosnians player, kind of twisted ankle. And that is, you know, pretty incontrovertible. However, you're actually supposed to watch it as the referee has watched it. So one of the US's objections here was that they had misused VAR by slowing it down and focusing on the still photos instead of watching it as the referee would have watched it, which is a sort of more typical play.
2: This drive toward exactitude, it's kind of like a philosophical question that we that we no longer are going to tolerate the, you know, sort of the ups and downs of the judgment and eyesight of an umpire or a referee. And we're going to get it so absolutely right that you can now have offsides calls determined by a sensor that's in the ball.
0: Yes.
2: How does that work?
0: There are sensors in the ball.
2: Yeah.
0: It works as it sounds. There are sensors in the ball that can measure exactly not only where it is, but if it's been touched. And so there have been several controversial calls where it hasn't looked like it's been touched, but the sensor has kind of flared and maybe it sort of hit a few strands of someone's hair or, you know, maybe someone was offside by a millimeter. And, you know, one of the interesting things here is that there is a very small margin of error for all of these things, but we are not allowed to operate in the gray here. This has been an issue in tennis. This has been an issue in baseball, obviously. This has been an issue in all sorts of sports as we sort of try and figure out what kind of human judgment we want to involve.
2: Now, another big issue with World Cup, before we leave it, is I'm now starting to see, because, as you know, trend pieces in journalism, if you have three examples, you're all set to go. Is there a Trump curse? Trump came to see the Knicks in Game 3. The Knicks lose. He goes to see the Chiefs in the Super Bowl. The Chiefs get obliterated. And now he interferes in the World Cup and the U.S. team really performs poorly. Are you willing to set down the law here and say there's a Trump curse when it comes to sports? Because I was ready to do it.
0: I was ready to do it after two. A series makes.
2: Yeah, there you go.
0: But yes, I mean, I do think, you know, there is some question about whether or not this was just a soccer question. Was the U.S. going to win? But I do think that there was a different kind of energy around the team. There was a different kind of energy around the Belgian team. We cannot, these are not double blind experiments. We can't go back in time and say what would have happened if they were able to play without this kind of interference. But I can say that, you know, the U.S. coach is very interested in energy. He thinks that everything comes back to like positive, good vibes. And that stuff is sort of usually kind of overlooked because he's such a good tactical coach. But in this case, I think he might be completely right. The energy around this team, it shifted.
2: Yeah, it really did. Now, let's get to very important things. The Knicks, I feel they did not improve substantially during the free agency period. I think they kind of, for financial reasons so on, are standing pat. The big news in the NBA action in recent days has been the destiny of the 41-year-old, now former Laker, LeBron James. And the choice seems to be whether he goes to the Cavaliers for a poetic ending of his career or whether he goes to join the Warriors and have fun with Steph Curry. What do you think he'll do?
0: And here I thought you were going to spend the entire segment talking about Mitchell Robinson going to the Celtics.
2: Fare thee well, Mitchell. Don't break your hand. Don't punch any more trucks.
0: I mean, where does my heart go? My heart always goes to poetry. So, I want him to be Odysseus, returning home. But much like Odysseus, I actually think that there is something in LeBron James that always needs to leave.
2: Bye bye, Penelope.
0: Exactly. I think he really is considering Golden State. I mean, there are other reasons for him to want to go to Golden State. One is, to have fun with Steph Curry, which would be its own kind of poetry.
2: Yeah, watch that.
0: Yeah, for sure. And also it is closer. He has no intention of moving his base camp, back to Akron. He still has family there. He still has roots there, but his life is in LA now. And that's an easier trip from San Francisco than from, Ohio.
2: I think you and I and Vincent, even though we're all reduced to tears literally streaming down the face of Vincent Cunningham on our Substack live final night.
3: Wemby tries a three, puts it up, off the mark, Ananobi the rebound. It's over! It's over! Knick fans, this is not a dream! Your long, long wait has ended! Go ahead and cry after 53 years! The Knicks.
2: We all realize that San Antonio is a great team, and Victor Wembanyama is a fantastic player who's only going to get better. What does he have to do in the offseason to be that much better, particularly in the playoffs? What's the slight missing piece in Wemby that's going to have to come together?
0: Well, one thing that happened is that he played, 20 to 30 minutes during the regular season, and suddenly he was playing 40 minutes a night in high pressure situations. So one thing is just building up his fitness base. I think, though, that, Wemby is a person who is sort of obsessed with the completeness of the game. Keeping his cool. You referred to his penchant for, smushing the opposition.
4: This is what frustrated Brunson. That should be a flagrant one. I can understand why Brunson, and then Wemby's laughing at it.
2: I think some of that was a little deliberate because he was seen as a little bit soft and a little too nice and a little not badass enough. Mm-hmm. And okay, maybe you don't have to try to break our hero's ankle in the process, but I think some of that might have been deliberate.
0: Yeah, he does do that. And, it's going to be interesting to see because he went, speaking of U-turns on vibes, he went from someone who was universally admired and celebrated almost to being someone who who is seen as a great villain. And there is a place for villains in the NBA, for sure.
2: Now, finally, another thing that I was watching was tennis, and I was really taken, really, really moved by Serena's comeback match against this very young, very nervous. It was just very touching to watch this match. Tell me about how you saw that.
0: Oh, yeah. I mean, I was actually surprised by how moved I was, in part because it seems to me that everybody was surprised by Serena coming back. I had been waiting for this day since she had, quote unquote, retired. So I was not at all surprised when she came back. But yeah, I mean, you saw it from the very, you know, there's this kind of ESPN has these cameras everywhere. I mean, it's like absolutely surveilled. And in the hallway where you go from the players' locker room out to the court, they are tracking the players the whole time. And Serena's opponent was, she did not know where to put her eyes.
2: Right.
0: You know, she had never been in this situation. And she was just like a deer, you know. And Serena, because she has been in this situation so many times, and she very much knew she was on camera, just looked as relaxed as, you know, a lake. And when they stepped out there, I was like, wow, this is moving. But we didn't get, you know, it was a slow build. And just when I thought the match was, you know, going to be over, Serena did the thing that Serena does.
2: That's right.
0: And she started throwing down aces, you know, down break points. She started kind of, in tennis, there's this classic pattern of the big serve followed by the big forehand. And she did one of those, like, you know, and it was just like, I was transported back to 2011 or 2012, you know, yeah. I mean, or
2: earlier.
0: 2002, you know, I mean, it was just one of those
2: moments.
0: It was
2: like muscle memory.
5: Game Williams.
6: You don't become one of the greatest athletes of all time for nothing. Champion spirit. And she's in this fight, Serena Williams.
2: But now Serena has knee problems. And do you think this comeback is over just as it started?
0: She has actually announced, or her one of her coaches, Renee Stubbs, who is herself a doubles Grand Slam winner, that she's going to play in the U.S. Open. Mm. And hopefully, as long as her knee is okay, she's going to probably play a warm-up event. So do I think it's over? I don't know. I mean, she is not someone who likes to go out on a loss. The problem is in tennis, unless you win the tournament, you go out on a loss. And it's also hard to imagine her going out on a win.
2: that would be just beyond.
0: Yes.
2: Well, Louisa, it's always a pleasure to talk sports with you. Thank you so much.
0: Always.
2: Louisa Thomas writes the Sporting Scene column for The New Yorker, and you can find her writing on the World Cup, Serena Williams' attempted comeback, and much more at newyorker.com. I'm David Remnick, and that's our program for today. Thanks for listening. See you next time.
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10: 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I'm Alzo Slade.
11: And I'm Peter Sagal. The U.S. men's team is out of the World Cup. So the question for America now is, does this mean soccer is stupid again? We'll ask what might continue to hold our interest, plus musician Jason Narduzzi, who's played with everyone from Superchunk to actor Michael Shannon, finds out what it's like to play with us. And Alzo Slade, now that he's gone on the road with us a few times, lays down the law.
10: Rule 24, early risers, keep it down.
11: We'll ask who really wants to sleep in on our quiz, coming up right after this hour's news.
9: Live from NPR News in Washington, I'm Dan Ronan. President Trump is praising the late South Carolina Senator Lindsey Graham, who died Saturday night. Graham had just returned to Washington after a fact-finding trip to Ukraine when paramedics were called to his Capitol Hill home for a report of a person suffering a medical emergency. Trump this morning called into NBC's Meet the Press, where he spoke about his one-time political rival who became one of his biggest political supporters.
12: Said he just landed from Ukraine. I said, that's a long trip to make. He said, he sounded a little tired, but perfect, but a little bit tired. I had a right to be. And then he was a worker. He was really a worker, but he sounded great, actually. But he actually said he was tired.
9: Graham was scheduled to appear on Meet the Press this morning to discuss his trip to Ukraine. Congress is back in session tomorrow, and with the death of Lindsey Graham, its ranks on the Republican side have thinned even further. It makes it difficult to pass important legislation. NPR's Mara Liasson reports.
13: The Republican majority in Congress was already slim, and it just got slimmer. The sudden death of Senator Graham and the absence of Republican Kentucky Senator Mitch McConnell makes Congress's job harder. McConnell has been hospitalized since mid-June, and there's not been a lot of information about his condition. Meanwhile, Congress has to pass the National Defense Authorization Act, plus an emergency supplemental funding request from the Pentagon to help pay for the war in Iran. Both are big priorities on Capitol Hill. President Trump has been demanding that the Senate pass an elections bill, which, among other things, would curtail mail-in voting. But Republican leaders in Congress have told him they don't have the votes to pass it. Mara Liasson, NPR News.
9: The U.S. and Iran are again exchanging fire for the third weekend in a row. These back-and-forth strikes began after Iran fired warning shots at a tanker attempting to transit through the Strait of Hormuz. The U.S. retaliated, striking multiple sites in Iran. NPR's Kerry Khan has the latest.
14: Iran's Navy says it fired the warning shots at a container vessel after, quote, several ships attempted to travel along an unapproved route through the vital waterway. The U.S. has urged ships to use a southern route through the strait that hugs the coast of Oman. Iran says that is a violation of the Memorandum of Understanding signed last month between Iran and the U.S. Posting on X, the U.S. military says it completed a third round of strikes overnight, hitting more than 100 targets to hold, quote, Iranian forces accountable for its attack on commercial vessels in the Strait of Hormuz. Iran says it responded with fire toward Jordan and other Gulf states. The UAE and Qatari officials report intercepting incoming missile attacks. Kerry Khan, NPR News, Tel Aviv.
9: And from Washington, this is NPR. AAA says the price of gasoline is up as the war with Iran has resumed. Unleaded regular increased more than 7 cents this week to $3.87 a gallon. Diesel is up 11 cents to $4.88. The increase in prices come even as demand for gasoline declined last week by more than 3% on a daily basis, as motorists appear to be driving less following the 4th of July holiday. Hawaii has the most expensive fuel in the country. Indiana has the lowest. In tennis,
15: Jannik Sinner will face Alexander Zverev in the men's final at Wimbledon on Sunday. Vicky Barker has the story from London.
16: Jannik Sinner comes into the final after decisively depriving Novak Djokovic of a 25th slam in the semifinals. The Italian is hoping for his fifth Grand Slam. German-born Alexander Zverev won his first Grand Slam in the French Open last month. His Wimbledon semifinal win ended hometown hero Arthur Ferry's hopes of rising from wild card to Wimbledon champion. Zverev will likely be hoping momentum is on his side, but he's lost his last nine matches against Sinner and has never faced him on grass, where Sinner is considered the stronger player. For NPR News, I'm Vicky Barker in London.
15: Saturday, 21-year-old Linda Noskova won the women's singles title at Wimbledon. The four teams have been decided for the World Cup. France will play Spain Tuesday. Wednesday, England and Argentina face for the semifinal. This is NPR.
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10: 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I'm your judge and scorekeeper who recently realized I can just make up the scores and no one notices. I'm Alzo Slade, and here's your host at the Riverside Theater in Milwaukee, Wisconsin, Peter Sagal.
20: Thank you, Alzo. See you too. It is such a pleasure to be here. But in a way, it's also a solemn duty, because now that Schlitz beer is no longer around to make Milwaukee famous, someone has to do it. Later on, we're going to be talking to musician Jason Narduzzi, the man who, among many other things, inspired a young Dave Grohl to give this music thing a try. But first, we hope you are inspired to call in and play our games. The number to call is 1-888-WAIT-WAIT. That's 1-888-924-8924. Now it's time to welcome our first listener contestant. Hi, you're on Wait, Wait, Don't Tell Me.
21: Hi, this is Connor Van Meter calling from Atlanta, Georgia.
20: Hey, Connor, how are you? What do you do there in Atlanta?
21: I'm doing great. I'm an epidemiologist that works for an academic research group supporting infectious disease modeling and analytics.
20: Oh, wow. That's... All I can say is I'm glad there's at least one person left doing that. Connor, welcome to our show. Let me introduce you to our panel this week. First up, a comedian who will be hosting the show Thank You, Good Night every other Tuesday this summer at Chicago's Second City. It's Adam Burke.
22: Hi, Connor. Yeah.
20: Next, a comedian you can see right here in Milwaukee at the Laughing Tap on July 11th in the Muslims Are Coming with Equally Threatening Friends show, Nagin Farsad.
23: Hey.
22: Nagin.
20: And a comedian you can see July 24th and 25th at the Grand Comedy Club in Escondido, California, and then July 30th through August 1st at Punchline in Irving, Texas. It's Alonzo Bowden.
24: What's up, Connor?
20: So, Connor, as you know, you're going to play Who's Alzo this time. Alzo Slade is going to read for you three quotations from this week's news. If you can correctly identify or explain just two of them, you'll win our prize. Any voice from our show you might choose for your voicemail. Are you ready to go?
21: I'm ready.
20: All right. Your first quote is from a sports broadcaster.
10: Team USA looks like they've never played soccer before.
20: That was Steve Peralt talking about how the host country's team got bounced out of what big tournament?
21: The World Cup.
20: That's right. The 2026 FIFA World Cup. Now I know what you're thinking. FIFA? The Peace Prize, people? So the U.S. is out. And now we all have left in the tournament are like Argentina and Switzerland and some countries that haven't been bad for the Jews. Now, the early rounds of the tournament were filled with these great Cinderella stories like Curaçao and Cape Verde, but now it's just down to the usual soccer powers. The World Cup gets a lot less exciting once it's just the G8.
1: Well, I haven't been watching the World Cup because that requires cable, so I've been watching El Copa Mundial.
20: Oh, yes!
1: That's on Telemundo. And it's free, and it's way more fun. Nah. It's so much more fun than Telemundo.
20: Yeah, it really is. I actually was watching Telemundo broadcast the U.S. game, their last game, and I don't understand Spanish very well, especially spoken that with excitement. I didn't know what they were saying, but their tone as the game went on.
1: Well, I got to the point where I was like, can I speak Spanish now? But then I realized they were just saying words in English because they were just going like, oh, película in and multitude es en Ryan Reynolds? And I was like, oh that I understood.
3: I've been just absolutely loving it. Cup's been exciting. It's been great. It's amazing how many Africans are in Belgium. Like, I had no idea. Belgium was an African paradise.
1: Let's not look into why that is.
3: Oh, no.
20: Many American fans have decided, now that our team's out of it, to root for really the breakout story of the tournament, Erling Haaland of Norway. Right? Oh, he's got fans. He's scored almost as many goals in the tournament as Messi. He is totally charming on social media, and he loves everything about America. And he is enormous. Everybody, including himself, says he looks like a Viking Shrek. No, he said it. He posed for a picture on Instagram next to like a big guy dressed as Shrek saying, me and my twin brother. That's who he is. And it's not just his looks. He's always had this goofy expression on his face, like he scores a goal and he looks and he's like, oh, I'm such a stinker.
1: That's the official slogan of the Vikings.
20: Yes.
4: But also, I love the amount that these guys love America. Like, I love that people are like, Taco Bell, have you tried this garbage? It's amazing. Like, that, I'm a little bit like, I'm proud to be an American. You know what I mean? Every time they discover Waffle House, I'm just filled, brimming with pride.
20: Yeah. All right, here is your next quote. It's from a TV show that's airing its season finale this weekend.
3: It's not called Friend Island.
20: That is a famous catchphrase from what is the most popular TV show in America right now. What is it?
21: Love Island.
20: Yes, exactly. Love Island. Very good. If you're not familiar with Love Island, how is that possible? It's on, no joke, every day. And it's the only way to see really hot people on TV. Except, of course, for ABC World News Tonight with David Muir. Basically, if you haven't seen it, beautiful people go to this beautiful tropical island and they couple up, and whoever the audience ultimately votes as the best couple wins. So if you still don't get it, just imagine the movie Castaway, but in the end, Tom Hanks and the volleyball hook up.
1: I will say, from what I've heard, some of them are about as smart as a volleyball.
20: Yeah. One of the things that's happened this season that's brought attention to the show is these clips that have been going around of, well, the very attractive contestants not being very bright. For example, there's now a famous quote from this season when a woman said this, talking about compromise. She said, I'm going to compromise with you. We're going to compromise, right? And people just love this, and this is true. Experts are now looking at the show, and they're saying, this is great. It's helping shine a light on the growing worldwide literacy crisis. Or, as they say on the island, lighter assy.
1: I don't know. I feel like there's some women in the audience who've heard a compromise before, and it didn't pan out.
3: I would say, In their defense, they weren't hired for this show based on brains.
20: That's true. You make a good point. I mean, yeah, okay. One other point, somebody said epitome instead of epitome, fine. Somebody else said that their love interest of the moment was a, quote, a ball of fresh air.
4: I like to think that, like, this is an edited show, right?
0: Yes.
4: To present a certain picture of these people. I like to think what they edit out is them reading, like, Ulysses to each other.
0: Yeah.
4: Right? This is all performance art, and we're just catching their worst moments between.
3: I mean, the one thing I think it's safe to say about the cast of Love Island,
0: yeah,
3: they will never know NPR was making fun of
0: them.
3: That's
0: true. That's true. Here you go. Here is your last quote.
10: Rule 24. Early risers, keep it down.
0: That was just one of the Washington Post's list of 42 different rules for how to behave when you go on what with all of your friends this summer?
21: Oh, man. Traveling?
0: Yeah, well, babe, I'll give it to you. When you go on vacation with your friends, right? New market data shows that sharing a vacation house with your friends is becoming more popular than ever. So this week, the Post published their 42 rules for renting a house with a friend group. It's the kind of list that if somebody sent it to you, you would not go on vacation with them.
3: Rule number one is actually don't ever do this.
0: Right, pretty much. No, but many of the rules are obvious, like, you know, agree on your budget before you book a place, right? Many of them, though, end up about navigating conflicts that may arise as the group, like, lives together in the house. For example, rule 23 is the biggest beds go to couples. Sorry, thruples.
4: Oh, wait, is there a rule that's like, you can hit on your friend's boyfriend, but only once? Is that one of the rules?
0: Not one of the ones I read. Maybe this one of the unwritten rules, yes.
4: Oh, yeah.
1: How many of the rules are about the hot tub? 41?
0: No, we're not talking about Love Island anymore. We've moved on. Also, how did Connor do at our quiz?
10: He did great. 3 out of 3.
0: Congratulations, Connor.
21: Thanks so much, y'all.
0: Thanks for the good work you do here and in the real world. Take care. Right now, panel, it is time for you to answer some questions about this week's news. Alonzo, saunas, old, boring. Now there's a new luxury amenity that billionaires are adding to their homes. It's a dedicated room where they can go in any time of year and experience what?
3: Watching poor people try to survive. And by poor people, I mean all of us.
0: Yeah, I know. No, I'll give you a hint.
3: They go into a room in their mansion. They have a room dedicated to this activity.
0: The experience of having what?
3: The experience
0: I'll give you a hint. It's like your own private winter wonderland.
3: Snow?
0: Yes. They're called snow rooms. The New York Times reported the ultra-rich are building these snow rooms into their mansions. Think of a snow globe, but way bigger, and instead of a Santa, there's a naked Russian oligarch. The rooms use a variety of snowmaking devices and cooling technology to create an active snowfall so that you can enjoy your winter pleasures in your house. The highest-end snow rooms come with a window and actors to play poor people standing outside shivering.
3: So, Peter, we're in vaguely the same age group.
0: Yes.
3: You know, we share memories.
0: We do.
3: Remember the good old days when you didn't know what billionaires did?
0: It's true.
3: Like when you just, they had their own world and we lived in the real world and they may have had snow rooms and we were better off not knowing.
1: I mean, I have a snow room. It's called a hole in the roof. But...
3: Snow.
0: Coming up, bring an umbrella to our Bluff the Listener game. 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
10: 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I'm Alzo Slade. We're playing this week with Alonzo Bowden, Adam Burke, and Nagin Farsad. And here again is your host at the Riverside Theater in Milwaukee, Wisconsin, Peter Sagal.
25: Thank you, Alzo, right now. It's time for the... Thank you, everybody. Thank you all so much. Right now it's time for the Wait, Wait, Don't Tell Me Bluff the Listener game. Call 1-888-WAIT-WAIT to play our game in the air. Hi, you are on Wait, Wait, Don't Tell Me.
26: Hi, Peter. This is Sarah from Milwaukee, Wisconsin.
25: Milwaukee, Wisconsin.
26: Welcome to our great city.
25: Thank you. Why are you at home? Why aren't you here with us?
26: Well, yeah, I did try to get tickets, but this is the second best thing.
25: It is. Well, yes. I mean, maybe even better, because I'm not talking to any of these people. I'm talking to
26: That's
25: you.
26: True.
25: What do you do here in this fabulous city by the lake?
26: Well, I work as a proud librarian for Milwaukee Public Schools.
25: Hey! Well, it's great to have you with us, if not in person, here talking with us. You're going to play our game in which you must try to tell truth from fiction. What is Sarah's topic, Alzo?
10: Storms are coming.
25: Who doesn't love a really good storm? Feeling the wind, hearing the thunder, watching the weatherman do a report from the street, hoping this time he gets sucked up into a tornado. This week we heard about something that was surprising that happened in the middle of a storm. Our panelists are going to tell you about it. Pick the one who's telling the truth and win the Wait Waiter of your choice in your voicemail. Are you ready to play?
26: I'm ready.
25: First? Great. First, let's hear from Alonzo Bowden.
3: All right. Just as the 4th of July fireworks for Sag Harbor ended last weekend, chaos ensued. A violent storm hit. Trees were falling, debris was flying, people were panicked and running for cover. But pity the poor souls who ran to Les Bilboquets. Neither they nor the storm had reservations, and no one was getting past the host. The well-known Sag Harbor French restaurant did not let people in, despite 80-mile-per-hour winds and emergency alerts blaring. No reservation, no shelter. I mean, they weren't even adhering to the dress code. It clearly states no soaking wet people. In an ironic, almost historical twist, people turned away from the French restaurant found shelter in a nearby American hotel. No word yet on whether future storms with more advance notice will be allowed at Les Bilboquets.
25: A fancy restaurant in Sag Harbor won't let people in to take shelter from the storm because, you see, they hadn't made a reservation. Your next Tempest tale comes from Nagin Farsad.
4: The movie Shawshank Redemption has inspired many things, like prison escapes and parodies. It's even inspired me to lay on my couch and watch it again for the 40th time. The most surprising of all is tourism to the Ohio State Reformatory Prison in Mansfield, where the movie was filmed. This ain't your granddaddy's prison. This is a tourist destination. Members of the Shawshank Forever fan club were scheduled to do their annual walk along the Shawshank Trail this past weekend, but considered canceling because of the extreme weather forecast in Mansfield. But then they thought, no, Let's lean in. They went full reenactment. It was already raining when they met at the Mansfield sewer tunnels. They smeared their faces with mud to look like they had just emerged from poop. Then they started the walk with that famous moment where Tim Robbins raises his hands to the sky as he's pounded by rain. But this time, they experienced the full epiphany with actual rain and thunder and downed trees. And actually, it was super dangerous. But they all carried suits they had stuffed in plastic bags all the way to the 7-Eleven, where they changed and toasted with a hot dog. In the end, heavy drops of climate change never felt so good.
20: Shawshank Redemption fans use the happy accident of a storm to recreate the movie accurately. Your last story of stormy weather comes from Adam Burke.
9: Every year, the National Society of Benjamin Franklin reenactors meet up to diligently recreate one of the famous polymath's many achievements. One time they gathered for a mass recital on a glass harmonium. Another saw a group trip to Paris to just be real messy bitches. But this year, the Society descended on Franklin's adopted hometown of Philadelphia to commemorate the 275th anniversary of the Founding Fathers' groundbreaking electric kite experiment, with even the weather cooperating to produce a fierce lightning storm on the required day. It was an absolute disaster, which is to say it worked a little too well, says Kurt Wapner, one of the several poor Richards to be partially electrocuted that day. While the real Franklin and his son conducted their kite and key study from the relative safety of a shed, many of the 200 counterfeit Benjamins flew their kites while completely exposed to the elements and either received nasty shocks or injured themselves falling. It's a good thing a lot of them were wearing rubber Crocs at the time, says local ER doctor Samantha Webb, or it could have been worse. Although I wish they hadn't insisted on staying in character while I was trying to treat them.
20: All right, one of these things happened recently in a storm that made the news. Was it from Alonzo Bowden? A fancy restaurant in Sag Harbor, New York, refused to let people in to shelter them from the storm because they simply hadn't called ahead to reserve a table. From Nagin Farsad, Shawshank Redemption fans used the accident of a storm to just recreate that magical moment of Tim Robbins' escape from the prison. Or from Adam Burke, Benjamin Franklin reenactors do too good a job reenacting his experiments flying a kite in a thunderstorm. Which one was the real story we found in the news?
26: Well, I think, Peter, the one that's probably most believable is A.
20: Is A.
26: That to me,
20: A,
26: yes.
20: A for Alonzo in this case, his story of the restaurant.
26: Yes, the first one, yes.
20: All right, that's your choice. Well, to bring you the correct answer, we spoke to a reporter who covered it.
11: They wouldn't let people in. They were like, do you have a reservation? They let people outside with 80-mile-per-hour winds.
20: You were right. That was Mara Sigler, senior reporter for the New York Post, talking about the reservations being required during the storm out in Sag Harbor. Congratulations, Sarah. You got it right.
26: Thank you so much.
20: You earned a point for Alonzo just for telling the truth in an entertaining way. You've won our prize, the voice of anyone you might choose for your voicemail. Thank you so much for playing with us today.
26: Thank you.
20: Take care.
12: When blackness was a virtue, the road was full of mud. I came in from
20: and now the game we call Not My Job. A lot of famous musicians started young, but when Jason Narducci was playing with his first punk band in clubs all over Chicago, he was 11 years old.
13: Oh my God.
20: In the short time that's passed since then, he's collaborated with Bob Mould, Superchunk, Eddie Vedder, and many others, plus his own project, Split Single, and most recently he's been touring the world with actor Michael Shannon as they perform REM albums in their entirety. Jason Narducci, welcome to Wait, Wait, Don't Tell Me.
14: Thank you.
20: Okay, fact check, really true, you're 11 years old, and you have a punk band, and you're playing in bars.
14: Yeah, I got my first guitar when I was 10 years old, thank you, Mom and Stepdad.
20: Yeah.
14: And I immediately was captivated by punk rock. This is in 1982. And I lucked out, I met these kids on my block who also liked punk rock, and we formed a band, Evanston's Own Verboten.
20: Whoa, that's hardcore.
14: With an umlaut.
20: Oh, of course it had an umlaut.
14: Over the O, so you took us seriously.
20: Yeah. I have so many questions. Like, what kind of punk rock songs do 11-year-olds write? Like, Raging Against the Injustice of an 8 o'clock bedtime?
14: Yeah, I think we only really got there twice. We tried so hard.
25: To be punk, you mean?
14: Yeah.
25: Yeah.
14: But our singer, Tracy, was just this fireball of charisma, and she immersed herself in the punk rock community and got us a gig at Cubby Bear.
25: The Cubby Bear, which is a very famous,
14: in
25: very
14: Chicago,
25: famous bar.
14: In Chicago, opening up for Naked Ray Gun when I was 11. And I think no one would believe that that happened, but my dad drove me to the gig.
25: Yeah. Sure.
14: And he brought one of those 1983 camcorders and
25: so put it on his enormous shoulder. Enormous thing.
14: Yeah.
25: And he videotaped
14: it. He videotaped it.
25: Yeah. So. How could you, once you do that as an 11-year-old, how could you ever do anything else with your life?
14: Do it better.
25: Yeah, I guess. And famously, Dave Grohl of Nirvana and then the Foo Fighters says that it was you and maybe that band that inspired to get him into rock and roll?
14: He and Tracy are cousins.
25: Right.
14: So he came to Evanston when he was 13 and saw us practice, and he's just very sweet to credit us with inspiring him.
25: Right. He's like, someday I'm going to do that.
14: Well, he made the HBO show Sonic Highways and interviewed me and Tracy and showed footage from Cubby Bear. My dad got paid.
25: Finally!
14: More than me.
25: It's like... I love, like, what Martin Scorsese was to the band, your dad was to you.
14: Yeah.
25: And this I love.
14: So the first waltz.
25: So that band, Verboten, reunited 40 years after breaking up.
14: They came to me.
25: Really?
14: My bandmates, yeah.
25: They said,
14: we heard some festivals might hire us. And I said, you guys haven't played music for over 40 years. How are we going to do this? And we don't have enough music to play a festival. And the music that we have, I wrote when I was 11. I I loved their enthusiasm. And they're some of my closest friends, Tracy, yeah. Chris, and Zach, and John, and Aaron. And, but I just thought, how are we going to do this? And then I said, well, maybe I'll take some time to write new songs while you guys practice. And they were game for it, and I have to say, we played on the main stage of Riot Fest as our reunion show.
25: Yeah. And were there incredibly ancient punk rock fans who were wearing their original Verboten merchandise from 1982?
14: I love that you think that we had merchandise.
13: I guess my question is, what are the reasons a band would break up when you're 11 years old?
14: We broke up when I was 12.
25: Oh. Yeah, they lasted. They had a
13: now
25: career.
13: That makes more sense.
14: And, I just felt like I needed to go through puberty without band drama.
25: Yeah. So I wanted to ask you about your latest project. You've done so many things. You have been touring, I believe, the world, right? You've been to Europe and other places with Michael Shannon, the actor.
14: Yeah.
25: And you're doing entire REM albums.
14: Yeah.
25: You started with their first one, which was Murmur, right?
14: Mm-hmm.
25: And, all right, a lot of questions. Michael Shannon, known primarily as an excellent actor, Chicago guy, when he came to you and said, hey, man, I'm a singer, I want to do this, you're like, oh, God, an actor who thinks he can sing, it's William Shatner. What was your reaction?
14: Golden voices.
25: Yeah.
14: Well, the funny thing is that we've been doing this for 10 years in Chicago, where Michael would say, I'm going to come to town, can you book a club, put together a band, and we'll play one entire record. And we do that like once a year. We did a Bob Dylan record. We did Modern Lovers. We did Neil Young Zuma. We did T-Rex. We did so many records like this. But then in 2023, we played an REM record, and it just exploded. I asked Mike if he's ever done a rock tour. He said, no. I said, I think we could do one. You want to do it? He said, yeah, keep it short. You know, he's a busy guy.
25: He is.
14: So we booked a 9-day tour, and the first two shows were in San Francisco. The third show was in Minneapolis. Great routing on my part. After the first song in Minneapolis at First Avenue, we finished the first song, Radio Free Europe, and the 1,100 people just, there's that thing that you always wish you can hear. And I have videotape of this. Michael takes a couple of steps back and slowly walks up to the mic and says, holy
1: wait.
14: Oh, sorry.
25: That's okay.
1: Well, do you have videotape or does your dad have videotape?
20: still out there, still in the Betamax. Well, Jason Narduzzi, it is a pleasure to talk to you. We have invited you here to play a game we're calling...
13: Meet This Undercover Band.
20: So, as we have established, you're great at playing covers, but what do you know about going undercover? We're going to ask you about agents who go undercover to catch the bad guys. Get two right, you'll win our prize for one of our listeners, the voice of anyone they might choose for their voicemail. Also, who is Jason Narduzzi playing for?
13: Owen Bostwick of Milwaukee, Wisconsin.
20: There you go, local. So here's your first question. Ready to do this?
14: Yeah.
20: All right. Sometimes undercover operations are too successful, like in the case of a group of cops in Detroit who posed as drug buyers in 2017 and then did what? Was it A, bought so much drugs for themselves, the actual drug-using community staged a protest at City Hall, B, increased the local drug trade so much Detroit won City of the Year from the National Drug Traffickers Association, or C, successfully busted another group of undercover cops who were posing as drug dealers?
14: I'm so glad that you guys wrote these for a punk rock musician.
20: I do, yeah.
14: I'll go with C.
20: You're going to go with C, and you're correct. The undercover drug buyers successfully arranged a big buy for some big-time drug dealers and then shouted, "They're under arrest," at the same time the drug dealers shouted, "No, you're under arrest." And this is true. A fist fight between the two groups of cops ensued. That was very good. Here's your next question. Just last month, police in Peru pulled off a brilliant undercover sting. Their undercover agents got close enough to a major narco trafficker to arrest him by disguising themselves as what? A, the World Cup mascots, B, delivery robots, or C, Taylor Swift and Travis Kelce?
14: I'll go with A.
20: You're right, A. Very good. The cops knew the drug trafficker would be watching the opening game of the World Cup, so they dressed up two officers as Clutch the Bald Eagle and Maple the Moose. I'm sure you know those are two of the mascots of the World Cup. All right, here's your last question. Get this, you'll be perfect. A Texas police officer went undercover to investigate a bartender suspected of selling meth and immediately ran into a challenge when the bartender asked him, "Are you a cop?" What did he do? Did he A, ask, "What is a cop anyway?" Starting a 20-minute philosophical conversation. B, said, "Are you a drug dealer?" And when she said yes, arrested her. Or C, said, "Yeah, I'm a cop. Here's my microphone," holding out his actual microphone, and then asked if she would still sell him drugs. And she did. Oh, I see a lot of drug buyers here in Milwaukee.
14: They really want me to go with C.
20: They do want you to go with C.
14: I'll go with C.
20: They're right. You're right. It was C. Also, how did Jason Narduzzi do in our quiz?
13: He did all right because he got them all right.
20: You did really well. You covered that. Jason Narduzzi is a musician who's about to go on tour with his friend Michael Shannon, celebrating the 40th anniversary of R.E.M.'s Life's Rich Pageant. He's also the author of a funny and charming and short memoir called Mostly the Van. Jason Narduzzi, thank you so much for joining us on Wait, Wait, Don't Tell Me. Jason Narduzzi.

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2: Thank you so much, Aldo. Thank you, everybody. Coming up, listeners sensitive to limericks may want to step away from the show for a few minutes because pretty soon it will be our Listener Limerick Challenge. If you'd like to play, give us a call at 1-888-WAIT-WAIT. That's 1-888-924-8924. Right now, panel, some more questions for you from the week's news. Nagin, the relationship columnists at the New York Times this week summed up all the best advice that they have gathered over their careers. And one useful tip is that you should give your romantic partner a list of what?
3: Gifts. A list of...
2: Let me give you a hint. May I? Things like the way you tip your ugly hat, the way you loudly gulp your tea.
3: A list of criticisms?
2: A list of things... I'll give it to you. A list of things they do that turn you off.
3: Oh!
2: Yes. A psychologist says that people who too focus on adding things to their experiences between the sheets, but it might be a better idea to remove things that ruin the experience, like using the phrase between the sheets.
4: You know what would be at the top of my list?
2: What?
4: Receiving a list.
2: Yeah.
3: I love my husband. I think he's the best. That said, I honestly don't have very many criticisms of it, but I did share with him like the other day that I think he eats too many apples.
2: All right.
3: It's like
2: Stop. We had a moment where we all knew that Nagin was going to say something critical of her husband. Who here in this room anticipated it was going to be that?
5: The idea that a woman of your caliber settled for one of those apple eaters. You could do so much better.
3: It's a lot of
2: apples. To find too many apples.
3: Like, literally, it's like 5 to 7 apples a day.
2: Oh, my God.
3: Like, it's a lot.
4: Because sometimes he come home at night smelling of cider. You're like...
3: I know about.
2: Oh, my God.
3: I don't know what he's doing out on those streets.
2: Do you think he's hiding apple eating from you? Do you think he's lying to you about his apple eating?
3: It's a problem.
2: Your husband, I hate to say this, is cheating on you with a horse.
4: Did you find a folder on his computer just called Golden Delicious?
2: Adam, this week the New York Times reported on a new dating trend. People who are tired of nonchalant dating are instead trying what they are really calling what?
4: So it's the opposite of nonchalant.
2: It is.
4: Is it like gun to your head dating? Is it like...
2: you're overthinking it.
4: High stakes dating.
2: No, the opposite of nonchalant is...
4: Chalant.
2: Yes, chalant dating, ladies and gentlemen. The latest trend. Yes, it's called chalant dating, and the idea is, this is crazy, people actually put effort and care into their dating life. Basically, it's dating like you're desperate, right? Oh, I'll pick up the check and then also give you $20. I love you.
3: So no apples.
2: No apples. The New York Times says chalant dating, honestly, they're calling it that. It involves things like being openly into your partner and supporting their career. And the model for this is Taylor and Travis, known for their chalant date. She was so into his career, which is easy. His career is football games.
4: But here's real quick about Taylor and Travis. The only thing I'll say, can we all agree that from now on, now that she's married, all of her music is going to suck?
3: Excited for an era where she can write songs about like whatever brunch, Pokemon, like whatever. You know what I mean? Like she can just finally stop talking about it. Yeah.
2: Instead of writing about her boyfriends who betrayed her, she can write songs about her husband who went ahead and finished the Netflix show without her.
3: Yeah.
5: I'm fascinated that this they're the example for this. So if a guy meets a woman who's a world-famous billionaire.
2: Yes.
5: He should be into her.
2: Yes.

0: No, because I'm single, and if this ever comes up, if I ever meet a woman who's a world-famous billionaire, I'll be like, you know what? You're interesting.
1: Yeah.

0: Coming up, it's lightning fill in the blank, but first it's the game where you have to listen for the rhyme. If you'd like to play on air, call or leave a message at 1-888-WAIT-WAIT. That's 1-888-924-8924. You can catch us most weeks at the Studebaker Theater in downtown Chicago, and come see us on the road. We'll be at the Rose Music Center in Huber Heights, Ohio. That's just outside of Dayton, on September 3rd. For tickets and info to all our live events, go to nprpresents.org. Hi, you're on Wait, Wait, Don't Tell Me.
1: Hi, this is Mary Blair from Monroe, Connecticut.
0: Oh, how are things in Monroe, Connecticut?
1: They're great.
0: I'm so glad. What do you do there?
1: I am a middle school librarian.
0: Oh, my gosh. You're the second school librarian we've had on this show, and now I think I finally understand who our demographic is.
1: Yes, I love it. I actually was a literacy specialist before that, and so I just finished my first year as a librarian, and we had more than 1,300 more books checked out this year than in previous years.
0: That's fabulous. If you however are a literacy specialist, I know an island where they could use your services. Well, welcome to the show. Mary Alzo Slade, of course, is going to perform for you three news-related limericks with the last word or phrase missing from each. If you can fill in that last word or phrase correctly in two of the limericks, you'll be a winner. Ready to go?
1: Sure am.
0: All right, here's your first limerick.
2: When I travel, I don't overthink it. I buy souvenir liquor and drink it. Then I keep the shot glass. I've got them in mass. I love to collect a cheap
1: trinket.
0: Yes, the Wall Street Journal this week covered the throngs of people who proudly collect cheap souvenir crap on vacations. Of course we all buy that stuff. If you don't bring home those cheap, tacky souvenirs, how are you supposed to remember what cities are for lovers? People shared with the journal their collections of collectible mugs and magnets and sculptures made from tiny shells. It's astonishing how something you will never use and don't actually want becomes something you absolutely must have once Pensacola is printed on it.
3: I think it's great to have those, especially if you end up having kids. It's great to have those and keep them and remind your kids why you're bitter towards them.
0: Yeah. Because like, your kids, the places we used to go.
3: Exactly. Well, I had a life before.
0: Yeah. Why, I used to travel all over the world collecting little spoons. All right, here is your next limerick.
2: While foot fashion mavens may smirk and shock.
1: Seriously?
2: Hey. Let me cook. All right. Podiatrists proudly say, work your walk. A wide footbed of cork makes a high fashion dork. A ballet flat that's also a
1: Birkenstock.
0: You got it in one. Birkenstock's new collaboration with the French ballet shoe company Repetto is a hippie ballerina's dream. It's perfect for anyone who loves the ballet but just wishes you could see all the toes. The collection reimagines Birkenstock's famous sturdy silhouettes with details like ballet-inspired colors and ribbon lacings. It really brings that I'm riding my e-bike to the co-op vibe to classical dance.
4: What scares me about this is when the Crocs people find
0: out. Oh, no!
3: That's a much easier word to rhyme.
0: Here is your last limerick.
2: As my free time is turned to the max, my chill vibe is showing some cracks. As I decompress, my mind starts to stress. I have had too much time to
1: relax.
0: Right. The Washington Post reported new research this week that shows that relaxing the way we do it these days does not actually make you happier. Right? It makes sense. One minute it's like, oh, I'm going to be so happy reading in this hammock. And the next minute it's like, hello, 911, I'm stuck in a hammock. Experts, there are always experts, say that we're relaxing wrong by binge watching TV or scrolling on our phones. Okay, maybe, but what? Try this. If you're binge watching and scrolling on your phone at the same time, that's a good time. Alzo, how did Mary do in our quiz?
2: She did great. 3 out of 3.
0: Congratulations, Mary.
1: Thank you.
3: Take care and keep up the good work.
1: Thank you so much.
3: Bye bye.
5: Relax.
0: Now on to our final game, Lightning fill-in-the-blank. Each of our players will have 60 seconds in which to answer as many fill-in-the-blank questions as they can. Each correct answer now worth 2 points. Alzo, can you give us the scores?
2: Absolutely. Adam and Alonzo are tied up at 3, and Nagin has a little work to do with 2.
0: All right.
1: What?
0: So, Nagin, you are...
6: Okay.
0: All right, Nagin, you're in second place, so you're going to be up first. The clock will start when I begin your first question. Fill in the blank. Here we go. On Wednesday, Democratic Senate candidate blank dropped out of the race
6: Graham Plattner.
0: Right. This week, the health workers battling blank in the Democratic Republic of Congo went on strike.
6: Ebola.
0: Right. This week, a collapsing high-rise in blank forced evacuations of other buildings in the neighborhood.
6: Midtown Manhattan.
0: Yes. On Wednesday, a federal judge rejected blank's attempt to delay his $5 million payment to E. Jean Carroll.
6: Trump's.
0: Right. This week, a bank manager in South Korea who stole almost $50,000 from a bank vault was caught even though he covered his tracks by blanking.
6: Peeing on his tracks.
0: No. By replacing the cash he stole with fake money that had cartoon ducks on it. On Thursday, NASA said it was seeking volunteers for a year-long simulated mission to blank.
6: Jupiter.
0: Mars. Jupiter? On Wednesday, it was announced that Justin Bieber would perform at the final halftime show of the blank.
6: World Cup.
0: Right. This week, two teens in North Carolina were arrested when they were caught breaking into their school using blank.
6: Mittens.
0: No, a homemade plasma cannon. According to police, the two teens used a homemade plasma cannon made from metal glass and a propane tank to melt a hole through the school's front door and gain entry to the building. It's the kind of story that makes you say, actually, maybe it's okay to cut funding from STEM education. Alzo, how did Nagin do on our quiz?
2: She did pretty good. She got 5 right for 10 more points with a total of 12. She's now in the lead.
0: All right. Let me arbitrarily pick Alonzo to go next. Here we go, Alonzo, fill in the blank. During the NATO summit, Trump held a press conference with Ukrainian President blank.
4: Zelensky.
0: Close enough, Zelensky. Following a days-long funeral procession, blank buried their supreme leader on Thursday.
4: Iran.
0: Right. This week, 3 more people were charged with vandalizing the blank in Washington, D.C.
4: The reflecting pool.
0: Right. On Monday, meteorologists warned that the super blank may be worse than predicted.
4: El Nino.
0: Yes, the Super El Nino. Following demand from tourists visiting the U.S. for the World Cup, blank announced it was offering special VIP tours.
4: Taco Bell?
0: No, Walmart. Under a new FTC ruling, owners of lawn and farm equipment made by blank will be allowed to repair it themselves.
4: John Deere?
0: Right. On Monday, the royal family said that blank would not stay at Buckingham Palace during his visit to the U.K.
4: Prince... Is it Harry?
0: It's Harry. This week, 2 teenagers in North Carolina who were driving around shooting BB guns and drinking were arrested when blank called the cops on them.
4: Grown men driving around with BB guns.
0: No.
4: Shooting it.
0: The 2 teenagers were arrested when the Waymo they were in called the cops on them. So the kids called a Waymo, and they were, like, driving around in it, shooting their toy guns out the window at people and enjoying what the police called, quote, afternoon libations. But they quickly regretted the decision when the Waymo pulled over and called the cops. What a narc. We're one step away from a Waymo being like, hey, that doesn't look like your wife back there with you. Also, how did Alonzo do in our quiz?
2: He got 6 right for 12 more points, which gives him a total of 15 and the lead.
0: All right, so how many then does Adam Burke need to win it?
2: 6 to tie, but 7 to win.
0: All right, Adam, this is for the game. Fill in the blank. On Wednesday, Trump said that the U.S.'s ceasefire with blank was over.
3: Iran.
0: Right. After 3 weeks, former Senate Majority Leader blank remains hospitalized.
3: Mitch McConnell.
0: Right. This week, residents in Berlin were shocked when local blank started leaving free samples in their mailboxes.
3: Squirrels?
0: No, local ketamine dealers. This week, the CDC warned that a mysterious blank bug was spreading across the U.S.
3: Is it the explosive diarrhea one?
0: It is! On Tuesday, space company blank officially joined the NASDAQ 100.
3: SpaceX.
0: Right. On Tuesday, the Olympics lifted their suspensions on the team from blank.
3: Russia.
0: Right. With 25 nominations, the Pit led the pack for the 2026 blank awards.
3: Emmys.
0: Right. This week, a man in Scotland was arrested and charged with trying to use blank as a weapon.
3: His breath.
0: No, a seagull. Witnesses say the man grabbed 2 seagulls by the legs and then used one to try to hit a passerby. But why grab two? Obviously, one was for the crime, the other was for his getaway. Also, did Adam do well enough to win?
2: No, he didn't.
3: No. I told you.
2: But, he got six right, which means he's tied with Alonzo Bowden, and they are now co-champions.
0: Co-champions. Excellent.
6: All right. I guess I'm just a piece of garbage.
2: Yeah. How about them apples?
0: Yeah. 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Philip Godica writes our limericks. Our public address announcer is Paul Friedman. Our ops manager is Jasira Vardak. BJ Lederman composed our theme. Our program is produced by Jennifer Mills, Miles Dornbos, and Lillian King. Special thanks this week to Blythe Robertson. Peter Gwynn is Milwaukee's second best. Emma Choi is our vibe curator. Technical direction is from Lorna White. Our CFO is Colin Miller. Our production manager is Robert Newhouse. Our senior producer is Ian Chillog. And the executive producer of Wait, Wait, Don't Tell Me is Mr. Michael Danforth. Now, panel, what will be the next great reality show? Nagin Farsad.
6: Brain Island, where contestants have to successfully explain a law of physics before they can have sex with another contestant.
0: Alonzo Bowden.
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0: And Adam Burke.
3: What Island? A show about Trump's legal defense team.
2: And if any of that happens, panel, we'll ask you about it on Wait, Wait, Don't Tell Me.
0: Thank you, Alzo Slade. Thanks also to Adam Burke, Nagin Farsad, and Alonzo Bowden. Thanks to Matt Berenger and the entire staff and crew here at the Riverside Theater. Special thanks to everyone at WUWM here in Milwaukee. Thanks to our fabulous audience here who came out to see us in beautiful downtown Milwaukee, Wisconsin. Thanks to all of you for listening at home. I'm Peter Sagal. We'll see you in Chicago next week. This is NPR.
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9: Welcome to the best of Hello Houston. I'm executive producer Jim Kovacic, and I'm also your guide for today's show featuring the best conversations and interviews from our show, Hello Houston. Coming up on the best of Hello Houston, Houston Chronicle editor Timothy Malcolm will join us to discuss their list of the 250 most influential Texans. Then U of H Energy fellow Ed Herz will break down Governor Greg Abbott's push to regulate data centers. And finally, Moody Gardens' Marcy Kurtz-Hoffman will tell us about the new addition to the Rainforest Pyramid, a female Komodo dragon named Daya. If you have any comments about Hello Houston or this best of program, please let us know by texting at 713-440-8870 or email us at talk@hellohouston.org.
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11: Live from NPR News in Washington, I'm Dan Ronan. President Trump is remembering Senator Lindsey Graham as a great politician and skilled dealmaker in an appearance on NBC's Meet the Press. The South Carolina Republican died last night, age 71, in Washington, D.C. NPR's Eric McDaniel reports.
12: Trump said he spoke to Graham by phone Saturday night after the senator returned from a trip abroad. He remembered the South Carolinian as a loyal ally who fiercely advocated for the president's agenda, despite an acrimonious 2016 Republican primary fight. Here's Trump speaking to NBC's Kristen Welker this morning.
13: This man was a great politician. He really got it.
12: Graham's temporary replacement will be appointed by South Carolina's Republican governor and serve for the rest of the year. A new Republican nominee will be elected in August and will compete for a six-year term in November's general election against Democratic nominee Annie Andrews in the Ruby Red State. Eric McDaniel, NPR News.
11: Even as the United States and Iran continue to exchange military strikes, President Trump said today on NBC's Meet the Press that the critical Strait of Hormuz is open to commercial traffic. Iran says it's closing off of the strait completely and not allowing any vessels to transit. This after a third round of U.S. airstrikes overnight. Pakistani and Omani officials have urged diplomacy. But as NPR's Emily Fang reports, both the U.S. and Iran say the temporary ceasefire is over.
14: Pakistan has been an important intermediary in the Iran war, and its deputy foreign minister told Iran's foreign minister to consider, quote, diplomacy remains the only viable path to resolving disputes. On Saturday, Iran also wrapped up talks with Oman on how to manage the Strait of Hormuz. But later, U.S. CENTCOM said it struck more than 100 targets across Iran. And the Sultanate's news agency reported Iranian drones had struck some sites in Oman. Iran's top negotiator, Mohammad Bagher Ghalibaf, wrote on X, quote, "The era of one-sided deals is over." And Iran's Islamic Revolutionary Guard Corps said it had fired on a ship trying to get through the strait. Emily Fang, NPR News.
11: Democrats in Maine have 2 weeks to select a new candidate for the U.S. Senate race against incumbent Republican Susan Collins. It's considered a must-win for Democrats if they're to gain control of the Senate in the midterms. Maine Democratic Party Executive Director Devin Murphy Anderson says Collins remains vulnerable because of her yes votes to confirm President Trump's nominees to the Supreme Court.
15: We have a very real situation in this country where women have had their reproductive rights stripped away from them. That is because of Susan Collins' vote to confirm Justice Brett Kavanaugh. She is not escaping that history.
11: Yesterday, the previous nominee, Graham Platner, officially ended his campaign amid allegations of sexual misconduct, which he denies. A heat wave is expected across much of the country this week. Two-thirds of the nation could be impacted by the high temperatures. You're listening to NPR News. A U.S. congressman says he was threatened by Israeli settlers during a recent visit to the occupied West Bank. Ro Khanna, a California Democrat, claims that Israeli soldiers aided the attackers and blocked him from leaving. From Ramallah, Nuha Muzla reports.
16: Posting on social media after his return to the U.S., Congressman Ro Khanna says what he saw in the West Bank, including attacks on Palestinians and their villages by Israeli settlers, is inhumane.
17: We need to stand up for human dignity. We need to tell the stories of what's happening to Palestinians and Palestinian Americans in the West Bank. It's just wrong.
16: Khanna, who's exploring a 2028 presidential run, says he felt helpless for 90 minutes when Israeli soldiers arrived and did not assist him. In a statement, Israel's military told NPR soldiers did not block the congressman's exit. According to the UN, more than 36,000 Palestinians have been displaced in the past 2 years due to Israeli military action and settler violence. For NPR News, I'm Noha Musleh, Ramallah.
11: Flooding in Missouri has killed one person, and first responders rescued more than 200 children and staff at a summer camp in the central part of the state. As much as 12 inches of rain fell Friday night and Saturday morning, washing away the roads around Camp Tumsock in Lesterville, Missouri. The National Guard used Black Hawk helicopters to rescue the campers and reunite them at a nearby school with their family. 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
9: 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And now, Ernie Manous and guest host Catherine Shilcutt.
19: As America celebrates its 250th birthday, we are putting a Texas twist on the occasion. Cron has taken on the challenge of ranking the 250 most influential Texans since 1776, from presidents and pioneers to musicians, athletes, innovators, and icons. Joining us now is Timothy Malcolm, Deputy Managing Editor of Texas Lifestyle at Cron, to talk about how the list came together, the debates behind who to include, and some of the names that helped shape Texas's past, present, and future. Tim, welcome to Hello Houston.
20: Hi, Catherine. Hi, Ernie. Such a pleasure to be here. Really great.
21: I'm assuming right now in your world, everyone's coming up to you and asking you who's on the list or where they ranked or why aren't this or that person on the list. That must be all you're hearing.
20: Why ain't I on the list? Stuff like that. Yeah,
21: yeah, who would have said something like that when you first came into the studio?
20: It could have been a bug. I don't know.
21: It could have been. Before we get into all of that, how was this decided? What was the methodology?
20: Yeah, so we started this months and months ago, and the idea was, let's do something for 250, for America 250, but make it Texas. And so when we started with that idea and the most influential, we had to brainstorm, obviously, right? We came up with a whole bunch of names. And then once we started putting the names together, then we had to whittle those names down and argue about names. And so it was our staff, about 20 or so people, in meetings and just debating and arguing and arguing. And we have people who have been in Texas forever, people who just came to Texas recently, people like myself who've been in Texas for about a decade. And we all just like had these opinions, and that got us to like a 400 people to around like 300 people. And then we asked everybody to rank everybody on a scale of 1 to 10 in a number of different methodologies. So you had, who are you most influential in the state of Texas? You know, how influential are you in the nation and world? Are you quintessentially Texas? So when you think of somebody like a Matthew McConaughey and you're like, oh, like the first thing that comes to mind might be Texas, right? So that kind of thing. How popular are you? You know, that is not as important to us, but I think there is some sense of we want to make sure people kind of know who some of these people are. And then the other one we did was, how influential are you within your own line of work, in your own occupation, your own career? Mm-hmm. So are you one of the most, you know, successful politicians ever? Are you one of the most successful baseball players ever? You know, that kind of stuff. We took all those numbers. We added them all up. We had a list from that. Then we started tiering. Then we started figuring out, okay, this person has a lot of points, but they're probably not as high as we really think they are. Let's kind of dig deeper. We talked to some people outside. I mean, it came to the point where we finally had the 250, and then we had those one-on-one debates. You know, is Daryl K. Royal more important than Bob Schiffer? You know, like those kinds of debates.
19: And the so, granular debates.
20: Yeah, and those were fun, but at some point you have to finish the list, and we had a deadline of July 1st, so it came really down to the wire, and I was tinkering a little bit at the end, but that was it, yeah.
21: You were tinkering a little bit at the end, which makes me want to know, were you the final say in where they landed then?
20: Yeah, a little bit. Yeah, I had that a little bit of a power, you know. I wanted to make sure we were very fair to everything, but I did have the power if I needed to say this person's a little bit too high.
19: Heavy is the crown.
21: Yeah. Okay, so the one other like catty part of it all, I want to know, was it hard to really come up with a solid 250, or was it an embarrassment of riches where you had too many?
20: Oh, no, it's an embarrassment of riches. I mean, really? Okay. Like I said, we started with about 400 names.
21: Right, but you know, there's a lot of names where you think,
19: are they padding it out?
20: Yeah. So, like, everybody brainstormed in our office. So some of the names that came up in that brainstorm included, like, Shaquille O'Neal, who has been in Texas, has a home somewhere in Texas, but is not necessarily a Texan and influential and all that to Texas. So that was discarded pretty quickly. So there are names like that never really were going to make it to the 250. But
21: I would think it's solid all the way through the 250.
20: I think so. And there are names outside of the 250. In fact, I'm going to publish a piece today about the snubs, the people that didn't quite make the list. And there's one specifically that I feel terrible that we didn't put on the list. There's a couple others that I think could have been in the top 200 even if we kind of did it again. So I think at the end of the day, 300 or so names for sure. Could have been on this list 350, you know, but I think the 250 is pretty solid.
21: So if you last 50 more years at the paper, you can get that list out.
20: I hope
21: when
20: so.
21: We celebrate
1: like, I would 50 love to more get, years in you, yeah.
21: Okay, yeah. I've got news for you. Nobody listens to the show.
20: Okay.
21: So it's just us. Who's the one with that snub that you're really concerned with?
20: Oh, I'll say it because I'm publishing the story. Bob Wills.
1: Oh, and the Texas Playboys.
21: Why
1: Texas Playboys,
21: did, yeah. Of course, oh, God, here I go. Why yeah. didn't he make the 250?
20: I think that was just a miss on our part to not do that due diligence enough with him. And I admitted as such in the story that's about to publish, he would have been around 100, I think, in my opinion. Yeah. He's very influential as far as country music and Texas music and influenced Willie Nelson, Waylon Jennings. Yeah. The list goes on. I mean, this guy obviously was a major force in music in the early 20th century. Should have been on the list.
1: Now, when I look at lists like this, typically I'll look and I'll say, number one doesn't make any sense to me. But then when I saw Lyndon Johnson at the top, LBJ, I said, that makes sense. I mean, Voting Rights Act, civil rights. We have public broadcasting because of LBJ. Mm-hmm. Right. So I'm curious, was he always
21: so then
1: at the top?
21: Technically, I did make the list.
1: You did?
21: Yeah.
1: Through LBJ. Yeah. Was he always at the top or were there movements around?
20: I will tell you, he was one of maybe three or four people that we seriously thought of as a number one, but generally, like the entire time, he was kind of the guy.
1: That makes sense.
20: You know, Sam Houston was up there for sure as someone who we were like, okay, maybe he was number two, so he was right there. But I think LBJ, when you talk about everything he has influenced over the past several decades.
1: Yeah.
20: In Texas, you know, not just nationwide. I mean, he was, you know, Texas politician for several decades before he actually jumped into national politics. And from that, I mean, you think about the Civil Rights Act, and yes, massive influence, still influenced today because of the backlash against that.
1: Yeah, of
20: and
1: course.
20: What has transpired in Texas because of that?
1: Medicare and Medicaid. The war on poverty, that's all him.
20: And the other thing to think about with this list is we didn't want to just say, you did this thing, you're in. We wanted to also take into account the character and the kind of person and he wasn't the best character. You know, there were things about him that were messy. And there are allegations about certain things. He was profane.
1: Oh,
20: he was a hard drinker. Isn't that Texan in a lot of ways? Mm. You know, we are very messy people ourselves. And America's very messy. And I think part of that, too, we wanted to make sure the history is framed as such that it's not all cut and dry. It's not all perfect. It's not all blue skies.
1: It's all nuanced.
20: Everybody's got their bad and their good. It's messy. We have to confront the bad things.
1: Yeah.
20: LBJ is part of that and I think makes for the most fitting number one because of that.
21: Okay. I'm just guessing within the mind rooms of the Houston Chronicle, it went back and forth. Does Beyonce go 3 and Willie 4, or does Willie go 3, Beyonce 4?
20: One of the best debates that we had and that happened even since. We've seen some of those things on Facebook. It was back and forth. There were definitely multiple conversations of, Willie's too low. And then I would answer, he's number 4 right now. What do you mean? He probably should be 3. And then you would have half the newsroom going, Beyonce would be too low.
1: The Beehive would riot.
20: Yeah.
21: Was there an age shift between those two? Did you notice?
20: Not necessarily.
21: Oh, really?
20: Not necessarily. And I'm 41 years old. So Beyonce was part of, you know, a lot of my life. But Willie Nelson, I mean, I married a woman from Austin, fifth generation Austinite. Willie Nelson is God.
1: Yes.
21: Right.
1: Yes.
20: And so I had that own issue with that duality. I think at the end of the day, Beyonce, what she has done culturally with her performances, with her music videos, with her branding, like how she has sort of increased like what a celebrity is capable of, increased what a pop star is capable of. A lot of that, I think, rises just slightly above Willie Nelson, who is iconic, and has done a lot for marijuana legislation and environmentalism, along with the amazing music career and the songwriting.
1: I will say one thing that tweaked me just a little bit. Looking at the top 10, I said, well, the Bushes aren't even from Texas. Mm. So was there a question of whether or not someone had to be born in Texas to qualify them for the list?
20: Right from the beginning, we decided we wanted to make sure people who came to Texas at some point in their lives were part of that conversation. That is part of the Texas story. Sam Houston was born in Virginia, came to Texas, and became Sam Houston, the one that we know, right? And Houston became Houston. So that was never a question. We wanted to make sure that was part of our whole sort of methodology and our whole like determining factor, that you have to be someone who just made an impact, whether it's here in Texas or outside, mm-hmm. but you made Texas your home at some point, or you came to Texas, or dreams of Texas, any of those things, it really kind of mattered.
4: But George W. makes 6, George H. W. makes 8. How do you justify that? Mm.
1: Was it the Crawford Ranch? Was that the,
4: is the deciding it the
1: factor?
4: It's the painting.
20: I think it's probably at the end of the day, George W. Bush, a lot of the influence that he has projected nationwide is probably more consequential when you think about it, as opposed to George H.W. That's just me kind of off the top of my head. Yeah. That's a tough one.
4: I would think the 9/11 plays into it.
20: 9/11 sure. plays into it for sure. You know, being the governor of Texas, I think plays into that as well.
4: Oh, yeah. I'll give you that.
20: You know, the ownership stake in the Texas Rangers even, I think, yeah. you know, some of that even yeah. plays into it. That sort of, when you think of Texas and the quintessentially Texas question as well, George W. Bush, I would maybe put George W. Bush slightly ahead of him in that answer as well. Just the kind of like outsized caricature of Texas yeah. that he sort of portrayed, that people kind of think about. I think that maybe
4: Dana Carvey. I mean,
1: but Dana Carvey
20: and an incredible impression of George H.W. Bush for sure.
4: Jim, our producer, writes in one term versus two terms too.
20: That's also part yeah. of it. Yeah, yeah. yeah. I mean, those little things, right? And they all add up there.
1: So I had to execute a very similar project to this when I was with Houstonia. And one of the cutoffs for us was we couldn't rank living people alongside historical. We just couldn't figure out a way to do it fairly. So how did that come into play for y'all? Because with these living folks, their influence isn't done yet necessarily. Right. We don't know how their influence will play out.
20: Yeah, that's a hard one. I mean, I think from the very beginning, we wanted to make sure living and historical were together. It didn't matter. Mm-hmm. We never really talked deeply about that part of it, but I can see certainly, you know, maybe you've had to have been around for at least 15 years in sort of the public eye before we kind of like take any stock as far as what your influence is. But also, you know, this is cliche, but history is ongoing. History is always evolving. Things are always happening in real time. And we think of history as the past. We think of it as sometimes 300 years ago. Maybe we think of it as 50 years ago, 75 years ago. History is also now, right?
1: So yeah, of course.
20: That's part of it.
1: We are speaking with Timothy Malcolm, Deputy Managing Editor of Texas Lifestyle at Cron. If you would like to join the conversation with us, please call or text at 713-440-8870.
4: Between the Bushes, you have Barbara Jordan.
20: Mm-hmm.
4: Great choice.
20: Thank you.
4: Talk about that.
20: Yeah, Barbara Jordan, as someone who was really a pioneer, as someone who broke through, you know, as a black woman, as somebody who, you know, spoke truth to power, as someone who challenged. And I think we had to balance a little bit that, yes, there are some figures that were supremely nationwide figures, people who impacted on a global scale, like a Bush. But then someone like Barbara Jordan made an impact that was really serious here at home as well.
1: Yeah.
20: And we wanted to make sure that we kind of found room for that at the top of the list, while not just saying these global superstars or global names are also like part of this top 10.
4: It is interesting, though, that you didn't put the two Bushes one after the other, but you put her between them. I thought that was an interesting. I think there was a little editorial comment by doing that.
20: I'm not going to say. You can say.
4: For sure. We have questions asking, where is Ann Richards on the list?
1: She's number 11.
4: Yeah, so she's just outside the top 10.
20: Just outside of the top 10. And there were a lot of people. We did a reader vote and asked people, you know, who are their most influential. We put that out yesterday after the list. And Ann Richards came up, I think, number 4 or 5 in the reader vote. So certainly people here at home, our readers, felt that Ann Richards had an even larger influence. And I would also, like, I can't disagree with that. I mean, if you wanted to put her higher in the list, you could certainly do that. But I think 11 is a really nice place for her.
4: Did you find in this top 10 embarrassment of riches, how to figure them out, that all of these folks had done so much for us?
20: Oh, for sure. There are people just outside of the top 10, 12, 13, 14, 15, who we felt also could really get into that top 10. But it's an amazing top 10. I mean, these people, nationwide influencers, worldwide influencers, people who made massive impacts here at home. Texas is incredible, right? Like when you come up and look at this list and you read through, you realize that the history of this state is just unbelievable and has shaped the nation as much as any other place.
21: Yeah.
1: One of the things I thought was interesting, speaking of number 12, is that you have Jack Kilby at 12. And he's the first person on the list for me that doesn't have immediate name recognition, I think, for most people. But he invented the microchip.
20: Right.
1: And so talk to us
21: that's
1: about...
21: slightly influential.
1: Slightly influential, but you don't know his name, you know?
20: Yeah, and that's one where we've had a couple people on our staff even say, Jack Kilby, I don't know. And
1: who's
20: then
1: that?
20: They, then they read the bio and they go, okay, I get it. I understand why. And that's the fun thing about this list is that you come across names where you're like, I don't know that person. And, you know, like I said before, popularity was part of the methodology,
1: sure,
20: but not the most important thing. We wanted to make sure that people felt like they could read through a list where there were names that they recognized and all that. But then there has to be names where they're like, I got to read more about this guy or that person or that woman. And Jack Kilby is definitely that kind of person. I mean, invented the microchip, Texas Instruments, just, I mean, the amount of influence that has had on Texas, that, mm-hmm, you know, outfit, Texas Instruments. So Jack Kilby, you know, being someone who really shaped, you know, what we do today every single day, every single minute, every single second of our lives, just, it's mind-blowing. And so, yeah, putting him in the top 10 would have been, I think, not crazy, but I think 12 is a really nice place for him.
1: 12 is a great place for
21: him. Do you recommend reading the list from 250 to 1 or 1 to 250?
20: You know, we actually debated whether we should present it 250 to 1 or 1 to 250. I think 1 to 250 is better because it's a broader audience. We have all readers throughout Texas, and we want to make sure like people like don't have to, oh, I got to scroll through this whole thing. And, you know, people might not want to do that. So I think having the big names at the top is nice, and then you can kind of a la carte if you would like to come back and read through. This site will be up forever, you know.
1: Yeah.
20: This is it. So I personally would like the 250 to 1 experience because I am such a history, you know, buff, and I want to kind of
21: the
20: go through very slowly.
21: The excitement builds
20: and all of that. But 1 to 250 is really nice.
21: Yeah, we scrolled through it yesterday, and I will tell you, we all stood around Jim's computer as we were going through the list, and we were like waiting and waiting, seeing who made it and who didn't make it. It was a lot of fun. I'm curious now to see that subsequent list as it comes out too.
20: Oh yeah. And we've also talked about like, should we do something about who are the next 25? Who are the people who are going to be on this list in 25 years?
21: Oh,
20: who
21: that's fun.
20: Are making an impact right now and maybe just haven't quite. One name that we left off the list that, you know, we could have probably put on the list, but I think we'll be on that is not Ernie.
1: I got so excited. Don't peek him like that.
20: Tim Dunn, the very, very influential oil executive who is donating globs of money to the Republican Party and influencing far-right politics here in Texas like nobody else. Texas Monthly did an incredible profile of him a couple years ago, calling him the most powerful man in the state. And, I mean, when you put that together, you're like, well, that person should belong on the list with the H.L. Hunts of the world and things like that.
1: Sure.
20: I think he's a little bit sort of early in that sort of lifespan. So I think we wait another 10 years and this guy might be a top 100 guy.
1: Mm. Well, y'all go check out the list for yourselves online. You can read it 1 to 250 or 250 to 1, however you want to do it. Timothy Malcolm is the deputy managing editor of Texas Lifestyle at Cron. Timothy, thank you for joining us today on Hello Houston.

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4: 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And now, Ernie Manous and guest host Maria Todd.
5: As Texas continues to see a boom in data center development, Governor Greg Abbott is calling on state regulators to make sure the costs of the new electric infrastructures aren't passed on to residential customers. Governor Abbott signaled a broader push to address the industry's impact on the power grid in a letter he sent to the Public Utility Commission of Texas last week. To discuss this and more, because I'm going to go into the and more in just a second, we're joined by Ed Herz, Energy Fellow at the University of Houston. Ed, welcome back to the program.
6: Good morning.
5: You were supposed to be on the show last week to talk about this very topic, and just as you were walking in, the president talked about his memorandum of understanding. Since then, a lot has happened to that. We're going to get to data in 1 second, but there was big news today again, because supposedly, I don't understand what's going on with the memorandum. It seems as though it was on, it's off, it means something, it doesn't mean anything at all. And then what happened with oil prices today?
6: The WTI prices dipped down to $70. Actually, at one point was below $70, which is really surprising. The industry people, the chief operating officer for EOG said that, I expect prices at $80. By year end. The current CEO of Chevron, Mike Wirth, the CEO of ExxonMobil, Darren Woods, both have said, we're really tight on the inventories right now. Cushing has been pretty well depleted. That's where everything trades in the U.S. Now, there are a bunch of other trading hubs, but that's the benchmark for U.S. Oil markets. And so with the price down at $70, which is essentially where it was more than a year ago when President Trump took office and before he went to MBS and Saudi Arabia and asked for cheaper oil, that's still significantly higher than $56 a barrel, which is where we were in January. The U.S. government has been selling in the futures market. It's been selling with the Strategic Petroleum Reserve. And so keep in mind that the price that we're seeing today quoted on NYMEX is for the August contract. Last week, it was for the July contract. And so those prices tend to drop as long as everybody sees that there's plenty of oil that will be available for the month of August.
5: Help me here where I don't understand this, because I definitely don't understand what's going on here. A lot of the thought, the belief is that there's movement and what's happening between us and Iran, and it's moving towards something that's going to allow passage through the strait or whatever. But that seems to be all of this non-confirmed rhetoric that keeps coming out. You listen to one side, you hear it's a great deal and they're moving forward. You listen to the other side, say, no, we never agreed to any of this. Then you hear there's going to be a tax, there's not going to be a tax, how long it's going to take to clear mines, not clear mines. Is this just a blip? What is the industry listening to or looking at that allows these changes in the pricing? Because I would think if I'm the head of a company, I would not be listening to a thing the president or the administration is saying because it's not being verified. Explain.
6: So exactly. If I'm a large oil company with downstream refining operations, I'm concerned about the cost of the barrel that I have to pay for today to make it into gasoline for next week or 2 weeks or 3 weeks. And so that's how these guys are operating. The inventories have been run down the commercial inventories. The president himself has said that the Strategic Petroleum Reserve is about at its limit for discharge before we start damaging the salt caverns. And so the physical quantity, you know, where do we get the oil from to fill up the Beaumont refinery to mm-hmm. produce the gasoline? That's what everyone in the U.S. is focused on. The futures market can kind of be like the tail that wags a dog. You know, the overall stock market is seeing a sell-off in the tech sector today. Over the last several months, I've had any number of folks from, you know, medical doctors, tech entrepreneurs, people in the grocery store. How do I play the oil market? And I think with the preponderance of evidence pointing towards some sort of agreement in Iran, these folks are getting out now. It's time to go. They've seen the price go down. They don't want to stay exposed to it anymore. And keep in mind that the U.S. oil patch has been a terrible investment for the last 15 years. You know, the last 6 months have been okay, but it's been really tough to make a living in the stock market. And that's what the retail investor sees. And if you add up all the contracts that trade on NYMEX and Cushing, even on Brent, you don't get up to more than about 6 months of global supply. And that's spread out across 20 odd years of potential contract trading. So there's speculation. We know that the sovereign wealth funds of the OPEC nations will play in the market ahead of announcements. And we also know that this time around, the U.S. government has been playing in the market, both with the SPR releases, which really run kind of counter to a free market response, mm-hmm. You know, for the Republicans, the free market Republicans, this is direct government intervention, the very kind that they argued against as a bad thing during the Biden administration, but it's okay now for them. You know, presumably we're going to start to refill the SPR, bring back some oil. The market obviously is pardon the pun, very fluid.
5: Well, we're going to continue to watch it. You're going to continue to watch yes. that much more than we will. And I'm sure we'll get you back on to talk about that as we see that shift and change. Let's get over to those data centers we've been dangling in front of you for a while now. What's the deal on how come they need so much power? Where is this coming from? I understood early on in this movement toward having them here, they would all be responsible for creating their own source of energy. What am I missing in this? Why is it going to hurt us?
6: Well, what we've seen is we've been damaged financially as consumers by the data centers, which used to be known as cryptocurrency miners. They've driven up the price across ERCOT, you know, at least by 5%. The Independent Market Monitor has tried not to report that, but it's really clear, and they operate as a basically free electricity arbitrage. You know, 5 years ago, one of them and its trading partner made $130 million while the rest of us froze. And they've been able to buy electricity very, very cheaply and essentially like any good parasite on a grid, have hurt the overall reliability of the grid without actually paying their way. And the governor has really just taken an about-face on this with his directive to the Public Utility Commission and to ERCOT. And actually, this frames up another wonderful irony for free market Texas. The Supreme Court under Chief Justice Nathan Hecht ruled that ERCOT is an arm of the state. And it's quite clear the governor is acting as the de facto CEO of the grid. This costs everyday Texans in the ERCOT market a lot of money. A recent study that was just published showed that ERCOT consumers, the residential consumers, paid more than $2 billion, more than they should have if they had been in another Texas market, for example, El Paso Electric, or in the Entergy service area, which extends essentially from Beaumont up through Kingwood and the Woodlands. those customers have a real break over the customers in ERCOT. And then, you know, taking a look at some of the EI data, it shows that residential rates on average across Texas have gone up over the March to March. But the commercial and industrial rates have actually gone down. So residential consumers are subsidizing the commercial and industrial consumers. And, you know, as a matter of public policy, we did this years ago. We wanted to encourage the construction of manufacturing facilities, office headquarters, anything that could bring more people in industry to the state. But these data centers don't do that. Sure, there's a spate of construction when they get going. But there have been tax breaks issued. The governor wants to walk those back. All sorts of waivers for use of water. And you know, a data center, it's a massive computer when you get down to it. Your laptop scaled up many, many, many times. It doesn't employ people. It's a computer. It doesn't make people want to build new grocery stores or new subdivisions.
5: We are speaking with Ed Herz, Energy Fellow at the University of Houston. If you want to join the conversation, 713-440-8870.
7: I just keep hearing the cash register clicking as you talk. Like, who is going to pay for all of this? And I understand AI uses a lot of water as well. So where are all these resources coming from and who is paying?
6: One of the cryptocurrency miners in Navarro County uses 1 gigawatt of electricity each hour, each day. And it also...
5: Put that in perspective. How much is 1 gigawatt?
6: Well, let's see. 1 megawatt will run 200,000 homes. And so a gigawatt is 1,000 megawatts. That's a lot.
5: Wow. And how much? How often does it do that?
6: Every day. And it uses about 1 million gallons of water every day. It cycles some of that back into the reservoir, but it goes in at about 105 to 110 degrees Fahrenheit. So it's certainly had some sort of change. Remarkably, this is, I think, the one time ever in my career I've been aligned with Greenpeace. Anyway, going on. We're seeing the frenzy with data centers, and we all use them every day. I'm not going to mention a couple of them because with our phones here, they might go on off and start wanting to participate in the discussion. Chevron has just signed to build a big data center with Microsoft out in West Texas, potentially up to 5 gigawatts. Chevron's got the resources, it's got the gas, and this is just a natural integration, if you will, of what they do. They can take molecules and make them into electricity. They can take molecules and make them into plastics, polymers, and fuel. But we've also seen the essentially what appears to be the failure of Fermi, which was the company that former Governor Rick Perry took public last fall at a tremendous valuation. He and the CEO and the investors have begun selling out. They really haven't done very much, and they certainly don't have a lead tenant. They don't have Meta. They don't have Microsoft. They don't have Google. And this begs the question of, certainly they've talked to all of these firms. Why haven't they come to some commercial arrangement if they've got a site, if they've got power, if they've got equipment coming and resources? Then what's the hold up with getting someone who, for example, like Microsoft, they've signed a deal to restart Three Mile Island Unit 1.
5: Three Mile Island. Well, that puts a chill down my back.
7: The one that was featured in the movie.
5: Yes. No. If you pop on your headphones, we've got a call coming in. It's 713-440-8870. It's Rita from Northeast Houston. Rita, what's on your mind today?
8: I have a question about about the data centers. By the time we find out that one is coming to our area, it's already said and done. Mm-hmm. The politicians, those who support it, those who are going to make money from it, it's already said and done. And we have to pay for it. We're barely struggling to live right now. And like the gentleman said, these are huge computers. After they're built, they're not hiring a lot of people. What can we do to really let whomever know, we have to do something about these data centers. We want to be in community with them, but they're really taxing us. What can we do in the future?
5: Rita, thank you for that. And I don't think she has any pun intended by they're really taxing us. I think she's using that in the broadest sense of the word, but it can be applied.
6: Exactly. So most of the data centers are going to be built in more rural settings. And we've seen all the complaints about the noise, the lights.
5: I just saw a video online of the noise that comes from it. I hadn't even imagined that part of it.
6: Well, and so I don't expect one to be built in the city of Houston. But the local politicians need to be on top of this. And in Navarro County, the local leadership jumped behind the cryptocurrency miners. And you know, that was a huge amount of money that was coming into their community. But it was focused on the county commissioners, mm-hmm. the leaders. And they got their campaign contributions and moved on down the road. It's important to.
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1: Take a look at Netflix, which now throws advertisements in the middle of the movies you're watching, or Prime. Amazon Web Services, once they have you, it's really easy to kind of incrementally change the model because, you know, frankly, you're a consumer. You don't have any real ability to negotiate. And in the greater world of electricity, typically what has happened back in the days, starting with Edison, everyone was afraid that once they had a wire into your house, it was a monopoly. And that's absolutely true. And so we collectively put regulatory agencies in place. Here in Texas, we've got the Public Utility Commission of Texas to oversee electricity, but it's different within ERCOT because since ERCOT and the PUC all answer to the governor, there is no oversight. It's actually operation by the government in the wholesale electricity market. The energy area, service area, and then the El Paso electric area, the Public Utility Commission oversees those and intercedes for us in the negotiation of rates.
2: Ed, always fascinating to have you on. I have more questions. We have run out of time, but I'm sure you'll come back and join us again.
1: See you next week.
2: Yeah, pretty much
3: yeah,
2: next
3: really.
2: Week. Ed Hers is an energy fellow at the University of Houston and a regular contributor right here at Hello Houston.

This is the best of Hello Houston on News 88.7. I'm Jim Kovacic, the executive producer of the show. And just a quick reminder, you can listen to our live Hello Houston show weekdays from 11 a.m. to 1 p.m. on News 88.7. You can also live stream the show at HoustonPublicMedia.org. 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Coming up on the best of Hello Houston, Moody Gardens' Marcy Kurtz Hoffman will tell us about the new addition to the Rainforest Pyramid, a female Komodo dragon named Daya. This is News 88.7.

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4: Last month, Moody Gardens welcomed one of the animal kingdom's most fascinating reptile species to the rainforest pyramid, a female Komodo dragon named Tia. I hope I said that name right. I'm sure we're going to hear in just a second. She will be an ambassador for her species, allowing guests the opportunity to observe and learn more about these animals and their conservation efforts, with Komodo dragons facing serious

0: serious threats out in the wild. To tell us more about her and how she's being cared for and the conservation efforts supporting the future of Komodo dragons, we are joined now by Marcy Kurtz-Hoffman, the assistant curator of the Rainforest Pyramid and animal well-being manager at Moody Gardens. Marcy, welcome to Hello Houston.
1: Hello.
0: All right. Did I pronounce her name accurately? Tell me a little bit about her.
1: So her name is Daya.
2: Daya.
1: Yeah. So if you look up her in Indonesia, her name means light or beauty. And she is a little bit of light and beauty all in one.
2: Wow. Okay. When you say little, though, how big is she currently? Because I know these things can get pretty big.
1: They do get really large. Daya is slow growing, so she's not massive yet. And she may not be. Just like humans, you know, we can be different sizes. So can everything in the animal kingdom. So she may be a more petite girl. Right now, she is about 6 feet from nose to the tip of her tail. And she's about 40 to 50 pounds.
0: Wow.
2: But they can go anywhere between like 150 to 200 pounds, right? They can get up there.
1: Right. So a lot of the really big ones you see are going to be males. Mm-hmm. The females that I've seen are typically smaller. But yeah, those really massive ones are usually boys.
2: So I assume she's not just crawling around the pyramid. Where do you have her? How is she contained? How safe is it to have her around people?
1: So she is contained. She's not one of our free roaming animals. So in one corner of our rainforest pyramid, we have her habitat, and it's called our Asia Yard. And she has some palm trees and a big tree and a pool and a heat rock and a heat emitter that's called a solaria. So she has a pretty nice space that she can move around and dig and swim. And she's been doing all of those things. It's natural for Komodo dragons to come out in the sunshine and bask and get really warm. They actually like temperatures in the mid sections of like 125, 135 degrees, super hot, hotter than we are right now. And then they'll go back into the shade and they'll thermoregulate that way. So she has natural sunlight in there and we'll see her doing that exact behavior. She'll warm up in the sun and then go cool off and then go under her heater and then do her heat rock. And she's moving and grooving.
2: When you say moving, they don't move really fast. If I understand, even at full speed, you might get 12 miles an hour out of a Komodo.
1: I mean, that's faster than me.
0: Yeah. That's pretty fast.
1: Yeah, that's but fast enough for a big lizard.
2: Yeah. How is she already on display? If we come and see her, are you just acclimating her still?
1: Nope, she is fully on display. So when she got to us a few weeks ago, we had paper over the front of her exhibit. And she had made some little peepholes herself. She had scratched the paper a bit. So she was peeking out, which is perfect. We wanted a nice, slow acclimation. So I pulled off a little bit of paper at a time and kind of the big last section that was last week. And she helped me take it down because the next day I came in and it was basically half down. So I just said, okay, you're ready.
2: Yeah, I'm not a big fan of snakes, but one thing that Daya has in common with a snake is that forked tongue and how they kind of sense what's around them and taste and feel. What can you tell us?
1: Yeah, so it is just like a snake. They have an organ on the roof of their mouth called a Jacobson's organ. So the tongue comes out, it picks up particles from the air, puts it on the roof of their mouth for their brain to interpret what that smell is and which direction it's coming from. So when they're really active and hunting for food, you'll see a lot of tongue flicking. Or if we give her enrichment, we'll give her smells from other animals or just pieces of, you know, a tree that came down or things like that. And so she'll get really into tongue flicking really fast.
2: And I don't mean to keep monopolizing. I'm just curious, how smart are they? Can you teach them things?
1: Yes, you definitely can teach them things. So Daya is learning the feed cue. So that means when I have food, I'll do the same thing every single time. So that when I want to take care of her, when I don't have food, she is aware that there's no food involved. We've seen that be really successful with dragons and other big lizards. And then she goes to a station. So we'll give her a permanent object that we teach her to go to get her food. And then we can move that around. I usually say from my experience, Komodos are about as intelligent as maybe the least intelligent dog, you know. They can tell people apart as individuals. So she will learn who takes care of her and be able to recognize those people different from others.
0: You talked a little bit about the extreme heat that a Komodo dragon loves. What makes a Komodo dragon and caring for one? Obviously, it is endangered, but what makes their care different or more challenging, if anything?
1: I think their intelligence and then just the space and the they need engagement with their habitat. So it's, you know, some other reptiles that maybe aren't as interactive with people, you'll see them on display and they'll do thermal regulation and they'll move around and they'll eat and everything, but you might not ever see that engagement with a human. And I think that's one of the coolest things about Komodos is that, you know, they're just so smart. And so you can, you know, I have some otter fur or a shed from another reptile that I'll give her and she will almost every time interact with it.
2: Yeah. Michael started the segment by saying that these Komodo dragons are endangered. What's happening out there in the world that's making that the situation?
1: So Komodos come from 5 islands over in Indonesia. And what's happening on those islands is actually human encroachment. And so humans are taking up the same space as them and they're competing for the same food items as Komodo dragons are. So it's literally a competition with humans for space.
0: Wow.
2: Is there, besides bringing them into zoos and exhibit spaces like we've done here, is there places they can be relocated to where they can continue to thrive? What's the conservation efforts?
1: The conservation effort is really just, you know, taking care of the habitat that they're from. I don't think they could be put anywhere else. They're such a top predator. It would probably make wreck havoc wherever you put them. So just understanding, and that's part of the conservation, is it's kind of twofold. So what we have in human care, breeding them and knowing that we are successful at that and learning from them, but also in the wild, you know, tracking some individuals, seeing how long they live, seeing the things that are affecting them and their longevity and understanding them as a species is really the biggest thing that we can do for conservation, is just to know more about them, if that makes sense.
2: Yes, it does. You talk about breeding them. She seems pretty lonely here. Are you going to bring her a boyfriend or anything?
1: So that's not my decision. she is part of a species survival program, and that is a program that they match up different genetics to make sure that the genetics are always staying fresh and that we'll move animals around to fit those needs. So we are holding her so that her father... maybe her mother, I can't remember the exact, but there's a pair at Fort Worth Zoo that we'll be breeding since we made space to have her with us. So I'm not sure what the future brings, but if they said that she needed to breed, we would definitely make accommodations to make that happen. And I've seen zoos move a male and female around for breeding. So I'm not sure what the future brings.
2: Am I right to assume then from that answer that she was born in captivity too? She wasn't in the wild?
1: Right. Yeah, she hatched out at the Fort Worth Zoo, and she lived all of her life there until she came to us.
2: How old is she?
1: She'll be 9 this fall.
0: Wow.
2: How long do they live?
1: They live into their 20s. So as long as they don't have any health problems, a lot of Komodos will get arthritis or they'll get a spinal disease, or females can get reproductive diseases. As long as we can accommodate those things, they can live. I've seen a couple over 30.
2: Is it, I don't mean to keep, well, it's an interview, so yes, of course I'm supposed to keep thrilling you with questions. My question is, animal care for them, is it similar to other animals? Do we have experts in the area that know the veterinary needs of these kind of creatures, or do they have unique sets of issues?
1: I think as far as the reptile kingdom goes, the vets are really easy are really able to apply what they know about other reptiles to Komodos. The best thing that we can do for a Komodo is to let it participate in its health care so that we don't have to restrain it. And that's one of the things we'll definitely be working towards. You can't really draw blood from them. It's really big needle and it goes into their tail. I haven't seen that done voluntarily, like free contact, but maybe I could teach her to go into a crate to allow them to have access to her tail, you know, into that kind of a thing. So we don't have to fully restrain her. But we are learning more and more, and part of being in with that species survival program is that we do have access to a specialized veterinarian that is like the Komodo expert veterinarian. And so if we needed any help, our vets reach out to them, and then we have access to all these resources.
0: Kind of going off of that, you've answered this a little bit, but I'm curious, you know, conservation is obviously front of mind for Moody Gardens and the work that you guys do. How different is conservation and protecting a Komodo dragon from the other animals that you guys have at Moody Gardens?
1: Honestly, I feel like it's all the same. It's always, you know, there's a big picture and we're trying to, you know, have these little pieces of the puzzle and get different messages apart, whether it be pollution or habitat loss or, you know, whatever else that looks like. I think it's part of the bigger picture. And I don't necessarily see one more unique than the other.
2: What makes Moody Gardens successful in acquiring these kind of animals? And I ask that question by saying, what is it that we put out into the world that we say, look at Moody Garden, we do this and this and this well enough that we should have these new residents with us?
1: Yeah, so we're part of the Association of Zoos and Aquariums, and that means that we ask for an accreditation from them every 5 years, and they come in and they inspect us, much like they would a human restaurant. They'll look at everything from our animal records, our vet care, our nutrition programs, our enrichment, our training, every aspect of our care. And so once we hold that, I think it puts us at a good level to people, or to help people be comfortable with what we're doing here. Yeah. So we do have the space, we do have the resources, we do have access to the rest of the industry that houses Komodo dragons, so that we can provide them the best care.
2: For folks who want to come out and see our new female Komodo dragon, when, where, how, tell us the details.
1: So we are open 365 days of the year, and she is in the Rainforest Pyramid. So you'll have to just go online and get you some tickets and come to the rainforest, and she will be somewhere in that exhibit. She does blend in pretty well, and sometimes she just looks like a little log, but she's around there somewhere.
2: Thank you very much.
0: Marcy Kurtz-Hoffman is the assistant curator of the Rainforest Pyramid and animal well-being manager at Moody Gardens. Marcy, thank you so much for coming on to Hello Houston.
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9: It's The Splendid Table from APM, American Public Media. I'm Francis Lamb. It's high summer, so it's time to figure out how we're going to keep cool in the kitchen and what to do with all that zucchini.
10: I started cooking at Zingerman's Deli, and my chef, Roger Bowser, always kind of bemoaned zucchini as nature's styrofoam. And that's what you're coming up against with zucchini.
9: That is my dear friend, Abra Behrens, chef, farmer, and cookbook author. We'll be taking your calls about summer cooking and, yes, how to handle a bumper crop of squash. We've also got Chef Jiho Kim of the elegant restaurant Jumak in New York City, a Korean-inspired fine dining temple. But we've got a quick favorite recipe of his that he makes at home. Cool daikon radish noodles topped with beautiful marinated salmon. It's coming up on The Splendid Table.
11: Live from NPR News in Washington, I'm Dan Ronan. President Trump and others are praising the late Senator Lindsey Graham, who died Saturday night. Graham was 71. Paramedics were called to his Washington, D.C. home for a report of a person suffering a medical emergency. Graham's fellow South Carolina Senator Tim Scott was on CNN's State of the Union.
12: America's lost a true statesman. We don't have many left, but he was a true statesman. But I've lost a friend. It is a morning of mourning for me. It's a powerful reminder that life is fleeting, that we are not here very long.
11: Graham had just returned to Washington after a fact-finding trip to Ukraine. Congress is back in session tomorrow, and with the death of Lindsey Graham, the Republican ranks have thinned even further, making it more difficult to pass important legislation. NPR's Mara Liasson reports.
13: The Republican majority in Congress was already slim, and it just got slimmer. The sudden death of Senator Graham and the absence of Republican Kentucky Senator Mitch McConnell makes Congress's job harder. McConnell has been hospitalized since mid-June, and there's not been a lot of information about his condition. Meanwhile, Congress has to pass the National Defense Authorization Act, plus an emergency supplemental funding request from the Pentagon to help pay for the war in Iran. Both are big priorities on Capitol Hill. President Trump has been demanding that the Senate pass an elections bill, which, among other things, would curtail mail-in voting. But Republican leaders in Congress have told him they don't have the votes to pass it. Mara Liasson, NPR News.
11: The U.S. military overnight conducted new airstrikes against Iranian targets, and Iran hit several of its neighbors in the Middle East, including Kuwait, Oman, Jordan, Qatar, and Bahrain. The repeated fighting in the last week has put the fragile ceasefire and talks for a permanent end to the war in jeopardy. NPR's Carrie Codd is in northern Israel. She has the latest on the back-and-forth military action concerning the Strait of Hormuz.
14: On Saturday, Iran said it fired warning shots at a container ship attempting to transit the strait. And this was along a southern route that hugs the coast of Oman. According to media accounts and videos, that ship caught fire and the crew was forced to abandon it. The U.S. and the U.N. have been encouraging ships to use this alternative route. It's away from the coast of Iran. Iran insists that this is a violation of the Memorandum of Understanding that the U.S. and Iran signed last month.
11: A heat wave is expected across much of the country this week. Two-thirds of the nation could be impacted. Temperatures are forecast to be 15 to 25 degrees hotter than normal from the southwest to the Great Plains before the heat wave eventually moves into the East Coast. The National Weather Service says record temperatures could be reported across the country. This is NPR. Two people were shot and killed, four others wounded in Toronto Saturday in what police thought was an active shooter situation, but it was actually a gun battle between two people who were targeting each other. The shootings took place at an annual Latin American cultural festival, which draws thousands of people for live music, dancing, food, and performances. The final four teams in the FIFA World Cup are now set in the quarterfinals. France will play Spain. England will face the defending champ, Argentina. NPR's Becky Sullivan reports.
15: Saturday's two games both went to extra time. First, in hot and muggy Florida, England outlasted Norway in their thrilling, hulking star striker, Erling Haaland. The 23-year-old English phenom Jude Bellingham scored both goals in a 2-1 victory to send the Three Lions through. In Kansas City, Argentina was taken to the brink yet again. Switzerland went down a man after a video review led to a second yellow card for forward Braille Mbolo. Yet they clung to a 1-1 tie for the rest of the second half and much of extra time before Argentina finally took the lead. Superstar Lionel Messi did not score a goal, breaking a streak of 9 straight World Cup games in which he had found the net. Still, he has 8 goals overall for this tournament and now 2 more chances to score even more. Becky Sullivan, NPR News, Kansas City.
11: AAA says the price of gasoline is up as the war with Iran has resumed. Unleaded regular increased more than 7 cents this week to $3.87 a gallon. Diesel was up 11 cents to $4.88. The increases in price come even as demand for gasoline declined last week as people drive less after the 4th of July. It's NPR.
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9: Hey, it's Francis. This week, we're bringing you back some of the sweet summer cooking we did this time last year. Check it out. I'm Francis Lam, and this is The Splendid Table from APM. As I am getting ready to record this, my dear friend, chef, farmer, and cookbook author Abra Behrens is flying into town. Or rather, she is sitting on a tarmac somewhere waiting for 600 thunderstorms to blow through. Ah, the joys of traveling in summer. But summer also means meals in the backyard. We'll get to a really great one later on with Chef Jiho Kim. And it means extending your creativity to find new ways of dealing with the zucchini in your garden, the mix of produce in your CSA box, what's popping at the farmer's market, or really just what looks good at the supermarket. So I love to eat a little lighter in the summer. I really love eating fresh vegetables, and today we've got a whole bunch of ways to do just that. And to start, we're actually going to go a few weeks back in time, back before Abra was thinking about setting up camp at the airport, when she and I took a few of your cooking questions together. Have a listen. Hey, Abra, it's so great to see you.
10: Oh my gosh, Francis, I love seeing you.
9: Well, thank you. I feel the same. I am especially excited to talk with you because summer's here. And we're definitely going to talk about summer produce. And I think, you know, people, you know, because you're on a farm, people always want to talk to you about like tomatoes and stuff. But I'm actually curious about the garlic you grow.
10: My gosh, just leave it to Francis Lam to ask me a question that I like really, really want to answer because garlic is literally the crop that changed my life. And that's like, I'm not even being like hyperbolic, but so garlic cloves, if you'll allow me the dalliance, garlic cloves are planted usually for us middle of October. And then they're, you know, mulched with straw, they overwinter, and then they're the first kind of green shoot that comes up in the spring. And so that's what's considered green garlic. So green garlic is the shoot from that clove of garlic. And we usually go through and harvest the ones that are skinnier because they're never going to make great full heads of garlic. And we want that garlic flavor straight away. And so we grow a hardneck garlic. And so as soon as the garlic itself starts to scape, which is its flower shoot, alliums will propagate both by their flower, that's their preferred method, or they will propagate through their bulb. So when the garlic starts to put up its flower shoot, which is that curly Q, that's when the neck of the garlic is too stiff or too like tough to cut and use as green garlic anymore. So we pull all of those scapes out because then what it does, the plant says, oh, I can't propagate by flower. And so instead I'll put all of my energy into creating a head of garlic underneath. Oh, okay. And so it encourages larger growth for the whole head. And then, usually garlic scapes come for us kind of second week of June is when we're starting to harvest them. And then we'll harvest the garlic heads at the end of June, early July. It's usually right around 4th of July. And then they get tied up into bundles of 10 and hung in the barn for ideally 6 weeks, which is called curing it. And so that's when the paper that's, you know, kind of quintessential garlic paper forms. And you can use those cloves straight away as uncured garlic. That's what the phrase that I know it as. But that uncured garlic, the flavor dissipates when it's heated. So it's perfect for like bruschetta or making garlic bread by scraping the clove of garlic over grilled bread or toasted bread. But when you add it to a cooked item, that flavor seems to go away a little bit. So we usually, which is nice because that's the time of year when you're just making a bunch of salads and things like that. So it's sort of perfectly timed for that. And then after it's cured, we take them down from the barn, hand brush off all of the dirt and clean them up, trim them up, and that's when they go for sale. Usually that's like middle of August if we wait that long. And then that's all of the garlic that we will have until like the next year. Yeah, so we save back our biggest heads to replant for the next year, so we continue to improve that seed stock. But then that's why once that garlic starts to get a little shrivelly or a little soft in kind of December, January, we have a mad dash in the Grainer kitchen to preserve it all so that we can use it until we have that green garlic in April. So the way that we preserve it is we confit a lot of cloves, so slow cook them in oil and then keep them just in the fridge that way. We'll pulse them up with a little bit of olive oil and salt and put that in really small containers in the freezer, just like you would buy the jarred stuff at the store, you know?
17: Fresh and more delicious.
10: Exactly. And we've pickled it. We've made garlic kraut, like all sorts of stuff. Tomb. We'll make a ton of tomb in the fall and winter to have that, things like that.
17: Oh, that's like that fluffy, like garlic. It's almost like a mayonnaise made entirely of garlic. It's like the most incredible thing.
10: It's the most incredible thing. I still don't really understand the science behind it, but yeah, exactly that. You take garlic cloves, whiz them up in the food processor with, I usually put a little bit of vinegar and salt, and then just drizzle in water and some oil, and it makes, an emulsification that is like beautiful and delicious. And we put it on everything.
17: And hardcore. I didn't realize that when I'd call you this morning, Abra, that I'd get the entire life cycle of garlic in the field and on the farm. But that's what you get when you talk to Abra Behrens.
10: Yeah.
17: She's written three books. She's written 1,200 pages worth of cookbooks.
10: Ask me a simple question and you'll get a 45-minute answer.
17: Well, speaking of simple questions, we have some. Maybe they're not that simple. Let's find out what they are. I want to turn to our first caller, Paula. Hi, Paula.
18: Hi, Francis. Hi, Abra.
10: Hi, Paula.
17: It's so great to talk with you. What do you want to talk about?
18: Yeah, I have some questions about zucchini. Mm-hmm.
17: Do you have an hour and a half?
18: Oh, an hour and a half?
17: You have an hour and a half.
18: Great. Well, I have a list, so we can work through all of them.
17: Sorry,
18: just one question, but it's kind of a big question. So we live in Michigan. We have a fairly decent sized vegetable garden, and by late July, early August, we're just swimming in zucchini, and I'm kind of at a loss to know what to do with it all, especially by late summer. We've made a lot of frittata, zucchini bread. We've left it on neighbors' porches. We just don't know what to do with it. We've tried pickling, and that's resulted in some like pretty subpar results, wilty, slimy spears. So I'm curious, Abra, if you have any tips around using up zucchini, a lot of zucchini, especially during this time of year when it's just so abundant, whether that's preservation tips or cooking tips. Yeah, interested in and anything you have to offer.
10: Absolutely. I mean, I think zucchini is one of those like bounty crops. I don't know. Every time I plant it, I'm like, just plant one plant, Abra, just only one. And I end up planting six. And then is there so much? It is a tricky vegetable to hold on to. I see that you said you're in Michigan and you're from Ann Arbor area. Is that right? Are you in that area still?
18: Yeah. That's okay. A little bit east of Drenthe. And I know that you're kind of from this area originally.
10: Yeah, literally Drenthe.
18: Right?
10: Yeah.
18: Yeah. Oh, okay. Oh, neat.
10: And so, I started cooking at Zingerman's Deli, and my chef, Roger Bowser, always kind of bemoaned zucchini as nature's styrofoam. And he had a real way with words, that one. And, what I think about with that is that that's what you're coming up against with zucchini, is that there is a lot of moisture, and it is a fairly, it's not a dense vegetable, so it can be tricky to pickle or to preserve because you're managing the amount of acid that it can absorb and also how much water is in them naturally. So I do a couple of things. One is that my favorite way, Judy Rogers has a zucchini pickle recipe in the Zuni Cafe book that is very good. And that I usually make that as a fridge pickle. But it is very acidic to balance out the density and the water content of the zucchini. So that's a good one. But then what I end up doing a lot is what's called, escabeche. And so I will, anytime I've got the grill on, I'll grill or roast kind of big planks of zucchini. And then while it's still warm, you cover it with a vinaigrette or anything that is like tangy, and it won't last as long as a pickle, but it kind of marinates and gets soaked up, and it will live in your fridge for, definitely over a month. I don't want to tell you how long I've had it in my fridge, but I'm still here and it does stay delicious. And it's great to add to like pasta salads or to top grilled meats because it's tangy, but it's still, I don't know, it's still kind of rich. And so it allows, it like goes with stuff really well. So that's one way that I'll do it. It's kind of a middle ground of preservation that at least it will get you to like September, October, up out of zucchini season. And then as far as preservation for using in the winter, I will try to make a lot of zucchini soup where I just steam it with whatever aromatics, but you do have to add a lot of aromatics to it to balance out that styrofoam quality. And then also what I'll do is roast it pretty hard, or I don't know. I mean, at the restaurant, we would use the deep fryer and just cube it up into kind of, you know, half inch cubes, deep fry it until it's golden brown, and then let that cool, and then just put that in Ziploc bags or zipper bags and freeze it. And then you can pull that out in the winter and either add it to something like if you're making, you know, if you're roasting chicken, you could put it underneath the chicken. You could put it into soup. You could top pasta with it, things like that. But it kind of, I try to keep it pretty neutral in flavor so that you can then add seasoning when you're going to use it. So those are kind of my go-tos. But Francis, what do you think about zucchini?
17: What do I think about zucchini? I ask myself, why is zucchini such a thing? I don't dislike it. Actually, I don't want to be like a labeled a zucchini hater. I just think it's kind of funny that like anyone who has a garden has this problem, Paula. And like we're like, why did everyone choose this lifestyle? I don't really know.
18: Yeah, it makes me feel like a really good gardener. So that's a plus. I guess.
17: There you go. Don't get in sort of nutritive and culinary value, you get in emotional value.
18: Yeah,
17: that's valuable.
18: Right. Yeah, it looks nice in the garden. Yeah.
19: We're talking with Abra Behrens, author of the cookbooks Roughage, Grist, and Pulp. And we'll be back with more of your cooking questions. I'm Francis Lamb, and this is The Splendid Table from APM, American Public Media.
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19: 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I'm Francis Lamb, and this is The Splendid Table, the show for curious cooks and eaters. We're talking with chef, farmer, and cookbook author Abra Behrens and taking your summer cooking questions together. Let's get back to it with her and with you. Abra, as you said, like one of the things with zucchini is it has so much water, but not a ton of flavor. So I think about when I'm dealing with like very wet produce, like tomatoes, peppers, I just love slow cooking them for a super long time until so much of the moisture evaporates. You know, when they're very stewy or tomatoes, you know, obviously tomato paste exists. So like you can get all the way down to that concentration. Would that work with zucchini if you just like slow cooked it for a super long time, got rid of that water and like concentrated the flavors?
10: I have tried that and it makes a really what it has going for it is its texture. So it gets very, very silky, especially with the addition of some olive oil. And the thing that will impede that silkiness is the skin of it, because the skin seems to get kind of tough. And so it never seems to totally break in, and peeling a bunch of zucchini to cook it down, it sort of loses that extra little bit that the skin adds. And so what I'll do with that is use like a big kind of rondeau or big Dutch oven, onions, garlic, fennel seed, chili flake, things like that. And then add that zucchini, cook it down, and then I'll blend it to make almost like an Alfredo sauce. You can make some good like kind of vegan Alfredo sauces with it. And that freezes well too. And the way I came to that is because I was making a zucchini lasagna and wanted a little bit more stability in the layers. So if you mix that zucchini, like slow cooked sauce that's been blended with a little bit of tomato sauce, it holds better. And that also freezes well. So you could, I mean, I don't know, Paula, how much freezer space you have. If you're in Michigan and you're like me, you probably have like two chest freezers and a fridge in the basement.
0: I got it.
10: You can make those in like disposable lasagna pans and then just stack them up in your freezer, and then you'll have them all winter. But it is something that like it takes some work when the garden is already busy and everything is busy with summer, but then you have them for, you know, midweek wheels in the winter.
0: Sure. Yeah. Yeah.
19: And our, that's really helpful. My producer Sally is chiming in by saying she grates it and slow sautés it in butter with a little bit of tarragon and loves that. So.
0: Ooh.
19: Delicious.
0: Yum. Oh, that sounds great.
19: Paula, I hope you enjoy this zucchini season. And
0: yeah, I'm
19: for the
0: looking
19: call.
0: Forward. Lots of good things ahead. Thanks for taking my call.
10: Thanks for calling in. I'll probably see you at 94 sometime.
0: Oh, yeah. Yep. I'll be waving hi.
19: All right. Let's hop over to Annie. Hi, Annie.
1: Hi, you guys. How are you both today?
19: Great. How are you?
1: We're doing good. Thank you.
10: Thank you.
19: Yeah, what would you like to talk about?
1: Thank you. So I participate in a CSA box every summer, and receiving that box is like the best part of my week. I normally get pretty creative with the offerings, but I struggle to find something delicious to make with turnips, kohlrabi, radishes especially, and rutabaga. So I'm wondering if you have any ideas.
10: Yes. I mean, I think...
19: I probably feel like that you were put on this earth to answer this question.
10: Well, I feel like this is like the driving motivation of my work is that, you know, farmers like to grow these things, especially in, it looks like you're, are you also in Michigan?
1: Yes, I live in Charlevoix.
10: Okay. I was going to say 2-3 months up there. And, you know, there's a tremendous amount of food that's grown in northern Michigan, especially in the summer. The days are longer, and so we get a ton of great food, but it often stays a bit colder. And all of the things that you've listed are brassicas and do better in cold weather temperatures. And so they're really, really useful for vegetable farms in our area, but they can be trickier to do. And I feel like this is my driving motivation, is to connect those dots a little bit. So thank you for calling in and for asking this. For all of these, I kind of think about it a little bit based on what time of year it is. Usually brassicas do best in the spring and then again in the fall. And so a lot of times these end up being sort of fall vegetables that we have in quantity, specifically the rutabaga and the turnips. Kohlrabi is, I think of it as Midwestern jicama, that it is very crunchy and juicy. And I use it a lot in the summer or in the spring when it's out to dip into like on a vegetable platter. So if you make a tasty dip, have some kohlrabi cut up, and you know, anything in that sort of raw preparation is great for it. I also, in the fall, pairs really well with apple. And so I'll do a lot of like a grain bowl or a salad that has kohlrabi and apple and maybe lentils or farro or something like that. But it really is just, it's kind of primary thing is that it is mild and crunchy. It also stores very well, which most people don't realize with kohlrabi. It is a true storage crop. So if you cut that shock of leaves, it's kind of like, you know, mohawk on the top, cut those off. You can use those leaves just like you would kale or collards or something like that. And then put your kohlrabi in a, like a paper bag or a plastic bag with a paper towel in it to kind of moderate the moisture.
2: stick it in the back of your fridge. It'll last for 2-3 months. And then you can just take it out, peel the skin away, and use it for any number of things like that. It also grates really well to make like a coleslaw kind of vegetable salad in that way.
1: When you said apple, I have had such a hard time putting my finger on what it reminds me of and the texture, like you're saying, that snappiness, kind of fibrousness, definitely reminds me of an apple. So it makes sense that you could shred it, pair it like in salads and that sort of thing.
2: To that end, both kohlrabi and turnips and rutabaga, I think, pair very well with apple. That's why I think of them as fall vegetables in a lot of ways. And one of my favorite things in this whole world is to roast all of those together underneath, you know, underneath a roast chicken or underneath like a cut of pork, like a pork shoulder or something like that. Cause then you get that kind of fattiness from the meat as well. And all of a sudden what'll happen is that they all kind of look the same. So you have this like lovely monochrome visual, but then when you eat them, they all taste different and the apple will be very surprising and very tangy with it. And if you aren't eating meat, you can also just roast them as one big roast like that. And usually around that time, cranberries are coming into season too. And so some pop of roasted cranberry with that is really, really lovely as like kind of an autumnal side dish for it.
1: Perfect. Great idea.
2: The other thing that I really love about both rutabaga and turnips is that they kind of can also play well with potatoes. And so any place that you see potatoes, you can usually substitute a turnip or a rutabaga. And I really like making au gratin roots. I'm still workshopping the name on that, but you know, if you slice it thinly and layer them and then pour a little bit of heavy cream and salt and pepper between the layers, sometimes I'll put some lemon zest or some thyme, and then that makes a great thing that you can bake and serve along with just about anything.
19: Yeah. I like those vegetables pureed too. Mm. I mean, if you roast them, they have that, you know, they develop that beautiful caramelized flavor. Or like if you do them pretty simply, you can like, you know, boil them first and then, but you just puree them with olive oil or butter, salt, and it's delicious.
2: And to that end too, you know, they don't get gluey the way that potatoes can when you like truly puree them. But one of my favorite things to do too is, I make a lot of kind of like one pot all cooked together dinners. So I'll sear chicken thighs and then take the chicken thighs out of the Dutch oven, add some onion and garlic and whatever herbs and a little bit of white wine or apple cider is really nice with that to deglaze the pan. And then I'll put in chunks of rutabaga and turnip and some broth and then put the chicken on top and then, you know, kind of you simmer the liquid out of the dish. And so it's steaming the chicken from underneath and it's softening those turnips and rutabagas. And then a lot of times I'll just kind of mash them. So it's like a chunkier mash. And that's really, it's like super comfort food for me. But
19: yeah.
2: And then the last one.
1: Delicious.
2: Oh, I'm sorry to interrupt. The last one on your.
19: you can't stop.
2: The last one on your list is radishes, which is like, I mean, I feel like a radish's fate is just as a garnish constantly, you know, it's like the bright pop of red against a salad or, you know, I love them on the top of tostadas or tacos or things like that. But I worked for a really brilliant chef, Sky Gingle, when I was in London right out of cooking school. And there was a day I'll never forget where we would put up, you know, staff meal and it was a new menu. So we had cooked everything on the menu and it was this beautiful food and we put it out for everybody to eat. And then Skye had to take a call or do something. And by the time she came back, the entire spread had just been decimated by cooks and servers. And she was just like, okay. And she, you know, instead of being annoyed, just went into the kitchen and had a, you know, probably 8 red and pink radishes and put them with a little bit of stock and mounted it with a little bit of butter and just poached them and then had that with like kind of this brothy, buttery chicken stock with radishes poached in it. And it was this lovely color pink. And then she just sopped it up with really nice sourdough. And like that with a green salad is, I think, as close to elegant as I will ever get. But I try all the time and it is so good. And it is like definitely I'm home alone. This is what I'm having for dinner and I love it.
19: Oh, that sounds great.
1: Yeah. Something so simple, too. And, of course, a chef would make it feel so special and delicious. Yeah. That's really helpful because radishes are, especially with my family, they like them, but they're kind of like they're just eating them because they know they're good for them. Mm, so I might try that.
2: I also really love like radish toast or radish sandwiches, you know, where it's like nice butter or like a dill cream cheese or something like that. And then you just do a big stack of radishes on top, especially with like pumpernickel bread. That can be a really like winning like lunch for folks. And if they are too spicy, a lot of times if you peel them, especially on the storage radishes like daikon or watermelon or those beer radishes, the spice lives more towards the skin. And so you can take it kind of to cut it away.
19: Oh, that's a great tip.
1: Yeah, well, that is.
19: You feel well prepared for all the new roots in your life, Annie.
1: I do. Thank you for all that information. Take care. Have a good day.
19: You too. Bye.
1: Bye-bye.
19: Let's take one more call. We have Lum on the line. Hey, Lum.
3: Hey. Hello, Francis.
19: Thanks for the call. What can we talk about?
3: Yeah. So my question is, my partner and I love cooking, especially trying out like recipes around the world. Mm-hmm. Unfortunately, this leaves us with a lot of unused spices for those specific dishes. For example, we made Ethiopian food recently, but now have a lot of berbere left. Mm-hmm. Do you have any recommendations on how to incorporate berbere into everyday cooking? Also, do you run into this issue as well?
19: Well, I'm curious what you made first.
3: Oh, we made Doro Wat, and then also the side of lentils, and then also some greens and carrots and potatoes.
19: Delicious. Yeah, Ethiopian food is, I think, really not a ton of people in our country know it. I mean, there are, you know, the communities tend to be in pockets, but the food is so delicious. And the style of Ethiopian cuisine I love so much. It's often these like sort of braised vegetables or like deeply braised meats with spices like the berbere mixture. But you eat it with injera, which I just adore. It's this very tangy, fermented flatbread. I guess like a frame of reference, it's almost like if you would imagine like a pancake, but chewy and like very bubbly and... sometimes it's very sour, like very fermented, and I love that. And it's just a great match with all these like stews, and you pick it up like a bit of the bread, and then you like use it almost as a wrapper in your hand, and then you like grab a piece of the meat or grab some vegetables, and you just, oh God, I love just sitting around a table eating that. Anyway, do I have a lot of leftover spices? Yes, all the time, and I'm not great about using them. Abra, what do you do?
2: I'm like, now I just want to go out for Ethiopian food or come to Lum's house and have it made. Yeah, we have the same issue. And I think what I try to do, this is going to sound like a little woo-woo, but let's just hear me out, which is that I will often just taste those spices, either like I'll fry a little bit in oil and taste it, mm-hmm. or, you know, at some point just taste it and then close your eyes and think about what other flavors it's bringing up in your mind. And then I just pair those spices with that, even if it seems incredibly unconventional or like it won't work or it won't make sense. If there's something in your mind that's matching those, then it'll work probably. And so for berbere spice, you know, it's a flavor palette that I don't tend to know very well or use very well. And I am not a huge warming spice person, but it has such an important place in the kind of flavor, you know, spectrum of a dish that you're looking for. You're looking for something that's anchoring that flavor and those tight base notes, but then also something that's bringing it kind of up high and acidic. And there's places where that can come in. So for this particular spice mixture, I tend to add them to things like you're saying, lentils or something that's going to be able to absorb the intensity of that spice, because it's not... sometimes they're really spicy, but oftentimes it's just very spiced.
19: Yeah. It's not hot.
2: Right.
19: Like what chili is. Yeah. I mean, berbere, I'm not an expert in it, but I think it has like, it has chilies and it can be hot, but it's usually not like searingly hot. It's more like a mellow heat. Mm-hmm. And it has cardamom, black pepper, a lot of fenugreek. Mm-hmm. And it has, like you said, a very warming effect and almost like a floral, but like a dried flowers kind of aroma. And I do think, you know, the spice cultures and cuisines that are very heavily into spices, many Indian cuisines, a lot of Middle Eastern cuisines, like the specifics of using the mixture of, you know, the ratios of this spice and that spice to create the blend is so detailed and delicate. And to be completely honest, I didn't grow up with a lot of that food. I'm not an expert in it. So often to me, I'm like, wow, it tastes spiced. You know, like I'm not good at picking out, this has a higher ratio of this versus that. There are some basic things though that I do find work well. Oftentimes if you do just sort of like toast, you don't even need to toast it necessarily because a lot of the spice blends are already pre-toasted spices. But I mean, you can like flavor or infuse an oil or a butter. Marcus Samuelson actually, who grew up in Sweden, was born in Ethiopia, but like didn't learn Ethiopian food because he was adopted and raised in Sweden, but like came to it as an adult. And he talked about how he loves brown butter with berbera in it. Mm. And you can use that like, and just like, that's almost like a sauce you can put on top of fish, or you can season a meat or a fish or poultry with it before, like almost like a spice rub. Then you cook it and then you like finish it with a butter with that same spice mixture. So you kind of get the long cooked version of it, the version that's been absorbed and cooked into the food, and then the sort of like fresher version at the end, or even just sprinkle it on top. He has this thing where you can like use berbera with fruit. Mm-hmm. So almost like you would in like Mexican cuisine, where you use like chili and lime to season fruit. You can use some of the spice mixture and like put it on fruit. And like, I think of like pineapple with berbera. Yeah. That would sound so delicious. Yeah. So you can play with the spices that way.
2: Yeah. And I think what I would do is I would think about it, like Francis is saying, about something that you're adding to the base. So we make a lot of lentils and we make a lot of couscous at our house. And what I'll do is fry off some of the spice mixture in oil and then add those grains to it very simply with water. The other thing you can do is, like Francis is saying, infuse it with stuff. And one of the things I've made with berbere specifically is sort of an infused honey. It pairs well with honey in my mind. Yum. And so I'll warm honey with a little bit of water to make it looser, add the spice mixture, and then, you know, kind of let that sit. And then that, you know, is great just over yogurt, over ice cream. It weirdly makes a great baklava, replacing the cinnamon for it. I mean, I use less of the berbere than cinnamon for a baklava, but that sort of thing, you know, works really well. You could also use it for the butter, you know, for that. And what you're seeing in all of these kind of references is that heat will make the flavor of those spices more accessible, which becomes ever more important as the spices age, because they lose those flavor components. Yeah. And it takes away kind of any of the like raw flavor from that spice mixture. One last thing with this is that if you ever find that the spices are more intense than you want, as you start to work with them, adding a fat to it will help dampen that flavor. So if you say were to put it in with the lentils and then find that that was like, you're like, oh, this is too intense from what I wanted, add something like coconut milk, and that fat will just dampen those flavors and make it a little bit balanced. It's like kind of an escape hatch if you need it.
3: Yeah, gosh, thank you so much.
19: Yeah, thanks for the call.
3: Perfect. All right.
19: And thanks, Abra.
2: Oh my gosh. This is like the best. I love talking about food. I love answering questions. I feel honored that you all included me. So thank you.
19: That's Abra Behrens, author of three wonderful cookbooks, Roughage, Grist, and Pulp. And coming up, a conversation with Chef Ji-ho Kim and a cook-along of a beautiful, summery Korean dish. I'm Francis Lam, and this is The Splendid Table from APM.
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5: 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I'm Francis Lamb, and you're listening to The Splendid Table. So a few months ago, I got to have dinner at a beautiful little jewel box of a restaurant in New York City called Jumak. The chef, Korean-born Ji-ho Kim, was actually the pastry chef of Michelin-starred places before. Then he opened his own restaurant, where he brings his high-flying techniques. But at the heart of some of my favorite dishes were these really simple preparations, like his dongchimi, a kind of fresh kimchi that you make just by dunking radishes and, in his case, apples in some saltwater brine for a couple days. So I wanted to see what a technical chef like him makes for himself at home in the summer. We got together in the dining room of the restaurant while they were prepping for dinner. We talked about his culinary journey, and then he walked me through making this beautiful, refreshing summertime dish of daikon radish that was spiralized into noodles, and he topped it with this simple buckwheat broth and some fish marinated overnight in soy sauce.
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1: After 4 years, I kind of settled, kind of like too comfortable at work.
2: Yeah.
1: I don't feel kind of like a challenge there. And then every day when I come to work, you know, everything is smooth. And then my team did great. And then like something, it is like a nice, sounds very nice, but also I'm a kind of person who love the challenge.
2: Mm-hmm.
1: So that time actually I asked the savory chefs if we can work together at the savory side. And then also they did need the extra hands.
2: Okay.
1: So I offered my extra hands. So that's how I end up doing some savory, like a culinary start.
2: Yeah. What about savory cooking was new or challenging to you?
1: So basically it's all about the formula, which is a recipe.
2: Mm-hmm.
1: And then you follow the recipe correctly, then it always comes like a same as you expected it.
2: Mm-hmm.
1: But the savory, let's say steak, even like you get a steak, but the steak is all different shape. And
2: sure.
1: Then also, like there's a recipe, yes, of course, but also a lot of things actually doesn't have a recipe. You need to make decision how you cook it, how you want to do it. So it's like a little bit more excited,
2: yeah,
1: you know.
2: Yeah.
1: Pastries, yes, like there's a lot of art, there's a lot of fun part, but cooking, you need to make judgment a la minute. And then also that judgment, like whatever comes to the situation, you need to make success. And then you will definitely fail some overcooked fish or some over-seasoned something. So every single hurdle we are just jumping over. And then I like that way too.
2: Yeah. So once again, you don't like it to be too easy on you. You
1: oh,
2: like it a little harder.
1: I'm like, yeah. I'm a very challenged person. Yes.
2: You grew up in Korea.
1: Yeah.
2: You came to the United States, but when you came, you didn't grow up with dreams of being a chef. You didn't have dreams of being a cook, even. It was almost by accident that you got a job in a bakery, and then that's what started your culinary career. Your food definitely has Korean influences, but if you didn't grow up intending to be a chef, I'm guessing you didn't grow up learning to cook Korean food with this goal in mind. So how do you educate yourself on Korean flavors, Korean techniques, and how much does that inspire your cooking?
1: So I wasn't like really aspired like being a chef, no. But I'm sure pretty much everybody love eating, you know.
2: Sure.
1: So when I eat Korean food, actually Korean food is normally, you know, rice and some protein, and then we call a banchan, which is side dishes.
2: Mm-hmm.
1: And then side dishes like always, you can just eat as it is. Or you can make dishes with the side dishes too.
2: Mm.
1: So there's a lot of ways like kind of create your own meal. That's the way I cook the food here as well too, the way I want to eat.
2: Yeah, so it's the style of Korean eating that really influenced you.
1: Yeah.
2: Because the banchan could be very elaborate or they can be very simple, like some pickles some vegetables, some quickly cooked.
1: Yeah.
2: Or it could be potato salad, like with mayonnaise.
1: Yeah.
2: Or it could be
1: Korean potato salad with sugar. Very weird sound, but actually it's delicious too.
2: Yeah. So I love that. So you grew up sort of training yourself because you might have six or seven of these to go with some meat and protein, and every bite is different.
1: Yeah, the way I like to eat. Yes.
2: So you're going to do a demo for us. What are we going to taste together? What are you going to show us?
1: So I want to give you my summertime. Actually, like I love eating at home. Like summertime, like you know, so hot. I want something refreshed. So today I'm gonna make a soba dashi. So we have a beautiful soba toasted buckwheat seed, and then I'm gonna infuse it with kombu, mushroom, and the bonito, and then we make dashi. And then normally people make dashi is like bonito, kombu, and mushroom.
2: Yeah, it's like a broth.
1: Yeah, but I want to give it a little toasted flavor, so I am adding buckwheat.
2: Oh, cool.
1: So soba. And then also radish, I'm going to slice into the noodle, and then that's going to be like my soba noodle.
2: Oh, cool.
1: So soba noodle is actually not like buckwheat noodle. Soba is going to be the broth, and then radish is going to be the noodle. So that's my soba noodle dashi with salmon, soy cured salmon.
2: Delicious. Let's go check it out.
1: Okay.

0: Okay, so now we are closer to your kitchen. You're set up in the beautiful bar of your restaurant. Mm-hmm. Your cooks are working hard right behind this door. And so you mentioned you're doing a dashi, which is a broth of, in this case, kombu seaweed, shiitake mushroom. You have bonito flakes, shaved fish flakes. And the unique thing is you're infusing toasted buckwheat seeds.
1: Yeah, so buckwheat, summertime, it's kind of like one of my favorite kind of like a soba tea, like cold soba tea. It's very good. Mm-hmm. And then, Korea, when you order some restaurant, you order the soba, cold noodle soup, and then they give it like little broth from the noodle broth.
0: Oh, almost like the pasta
1: tea.
0: Water.
1: Yeah, pasta water, noodle water. So the way we eat is it's a very classic, traditional. We put a little bit of soy inside, and then some people just drink as it is, or some people like a little season as kind of like a soup too. So that's what I get the inspiration. So I made a little soba tea with a little bit of dashi.
0: Yeah. So, I have to say, when you say buckwheat, it sounds like, it's just buckwheat, just a grain. It's not very exciting. But then right now I'm standing next to it. The smell of it is so beautiful. It's very toasty and nutty, and you don't have a lot. It's just...
1: Yeah, you don't have a lot. So I bring it up to boil with a mushroom and everything. And the final, I'm going to just add a little bit of bonito.
0: Mm-hmm. The dry bonito flakes.
1: Yeah. Yeah. And then I will infuse this 1 minute.
0: Oh, very short. Okay.
1: Yeah, very short.
0: Because the bonito is very smoky. So
1: yeah, smoky. 30 seconds or the 1 minute should be fine. And then after the 1 minute, we're going to just strain it. And then this guy, we need to make ice cold.
0: Okay.
1: So give me 1 second.
0: Yeah. So he's disappearing back into the kitchen.
1: So with the soba, I'm going to serve the salmon we cured in soy. So soy sauce and a little dashi and a little sugar and then some allium, whatever.
0: Scallion,
1: onion, whatever allium we put it in. And also we put some little bit lemon zest as well. And then we cure normally 24 hours.
0: Okay. And then so actually talk about this because I think at home people don't know you can do this, but... So you buy some beautiful raw salmon, and here you've cut it into a fillet, not very big, maybe an 8-ounce fillet. Mm-hmm. And so you can just let it soak in a combination of soy sauce, like you said. How would you, when you make that marinade, do you just know by taste that it tastes good?
1: Normally what I do, equal part of soy and water.
0: Okay.
1: Dashi, soy and dashi, equal part. We bring it to boil. And then I normally do 25% of sugar.
0: Okay.
1: And then allium, whatever you bring up.
0: Here you have two slices of onion and a little bit of scallion.
1: So this is what it is.
0: And just let it sit 24 hours.
1: Yeah, 24 hours. I think that's a perfect timing. And then I have a little fillet, or the fluke. And that fluke also, I cured with a kombu with a little sugar and salt. So these two fish will be on top of the dish.
0: Beautiful. So you just take the fish out of that marinade. You pat it dry with some paper towels.
1: Because it's going to be slippery, so you need to dry it out. You should try it just as it is for now.
0: Oh my God. You would guess it would be very salty, but it's not. It's not very sweet. Still very tender and silky, but it's a really nice texture.
1: Thank you.
0: Curing the fluke and the kombu. And the kombu you buy is just the kombu you use to make dashi. It's a seaweed that you typically use to
1: steep. So typical kombu, some chefs, they wash it out and they use it, but I prefer to use the straight because there's a little salt that is, to me, is a more umami flavor. Yeah. I mean, it is from the ocean, so I think that's better. So here, I have some... we call noodle, which is a radish.
0: Oh, yeah. So what kind of radish do you use?
1: It's just like a daikon radish.
0: So you slice it very thin in a noodle.
1: And then I'm going to put this is a shiro kombu, which is a little softer kombu. I mean, shiro kombu, you can buy easily.
0: Yeah.
1: Like you can get any place easily.
0: It's like a pre-shredded kombu.
1: And then I use a little bit of soy brine from here.
0: From the salmon?
1: Salmon brine to season it. And then I have some little bit of ponzu.
0: Okay. So ponzu is a combination of soy sauce, dashi, yuzu.
1: Yeah.
0: Which is like a Japanese citrus.
1: Yeah. Some people using a like a lime.
0: So now you're just stirring together the little radish noodles. Shio kombu.
1: Exactly. And then let me...
0: some of this dressing.
1: Yeah, let me taste it. Okay. So now what I do, normally I like to drench the olive oil for the fish.
0: Okay.
1: Olive oil gives it like kind of little peppery flavor.
0: Mm-hmm.
1: Second, also, sometimes when you use a little bit of acid or something, kind of oil kind of like a little protect a some texture too.
0: Okay.
1: Like
0: salt?
1: Directly salt on top, a little bit of maldon or just sea salt.
0: Okay. Just a little bit of lemon.
1: Yeah, a little bit of lemon.
0: Okay, so that soba infused dashi is now cold. You've been letting it sit in an ice bath.
1: Yeah. So, very simple.
0: Yeah.
1: Just a little bit of radish, put it in the middle.
0: Okay. So radish in a bowl.
1: Like a noodle.
0: Yeah.
1: So now, what we're going to do, just nicely array the fish.
0: So the radish noodles are in a nice little nest in the bowl, and you're putting these beautiful slices of fish on top. And so you're shaving horseradish.
1: Yeah, horseradish. Give it a little wasabi kick.
0: Yeah.
1: Now we just need a little garnish.
0: Little herbs, nasturtium leaves.
1: Yeah, nasturtium.
0: it looks like a little lily pad.
1: Yeah. And then a little shiso as well.
0: You're really going all out on the micro herbs right now, Chef. And some pea shoots.
1: Yeah, pea shoots. And then final, which is just a little soba dashi.
0: Mm-hmm. Here's your cold soba dashi. Just poured right in the bowl.
1: Just a little bit of pickled ginger. And this is done.
0: Okay.
1: Please try and then share the feedback.
0: Wow, it's so good.
1: So there's a lot of texture in this mm-hmm. dish. Like give like a, you know, the kombu, like give it a little bit kind of jelly texture, and the radish give it like a little bit of crunch texture too.
0: Mm-hmm, mm-hmm.
1: So there's a lot of fun texture into it. So it makes very like a kind of pleasant summertime. You know, like when it's hot, it's better, like perfect dish to try.
0: No, totally. The radish, I love these radish noodles. I've never had daikon radish like this, but it's so crisp. So it keeps, like, every bite, it just feels so fresh. And it's sweet, but the savory flavors from the soy sauce and the dashi, and then you have this very silky cured fish to go with it.
1: Yeah.
0: This is really a beautiful summer meal. Thank you.
1: Of course. And then I have one more bite for you. I made this kimchi years ago.
0: Mm.
1: And then today, first time I open it, and then... this is like 3 years old. Like we call back kimchi. It's very simple. So the napa cabbage, like we just salt cured, and then we just rest it.
0: Hmm.
1: And then
0: so this is not, when people think kimchi, they think fiery red chili.
1: Yeah.
0: This is not that at all. This
1: no,
0: is
1: no.
0: just salt
1: this
0: and
1: is
0: the napa
1: just cabbage. Salt and a little bit of sugar.
0: Mm-hmm.
1: So this is like we call mugunji, which is 3 years. So for the first time. Today I opened. I was very excited. When I opened it, my heart was beating a little bit. I hope this is okay. But
0: yeah.
1: This is really amazing. So I'm going to make you a bite.
0: So cool.
1: Mm-hmm.
0: What a gift. You've been waiting for 3 years for this.
1: Yeah. Maybe I knew this day is coming. How was that?
0: It's so beautiful. And you know what? Because I know it's 3 years old,
1: mm-hmm.
0: I expected a lot of funkiness,
1: mm-hmm.
0: but it's not. It just has a very deep, mild flavor. It keeps going
1: Yeah.
0: Like the flavor just keeps going and going and going. It's a very long flavor.
1: Yeah, there's not a lot of ingredients. So clean flavor, but also there's like a depth of the flavor, like each time.
0: Yeah. Well, this is not pastry, but it's very scientific.
1: I'm so glad that you get to try.
0: No, me too. Yeah. Thank you so much, Evan. This has been such a delight.
1: My pleasure. Thank you.
2: 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Well, that is our show for this week. 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
6: I'm Christopher Kimball, and this is Milk Street Radio. Today, we travel to Mexico. First up, we go to Mexico City to find out what to eat and what to avoid.
7: It makes no sense to me to see American taco chains in Mexico City when we have so many real tacos. It's like, I don't know, go to France and see this Kentucky Fried Chicken.
6: Rick Martinez reveals the amazing world of salsa.
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6: And we learned that there are over 1,000 types of avocados.
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10: Live from NPR News in Washington, I'm Dan Ronan. Republican Senator Lindsey Graham of South Carolina is dead. He was 71. Graham's office said he died Saturday night after a brief sudden illness. NPR's Sam Greenglass reports.
11: Since his election to the Senate in 2002, Graham has become known for promoting muscular military intervention abroad. And as judiciary chair, played a key role confirming Supreme Court Justice Amy Coney Barrett. Around his own bid for the Republican presidential nomination in 2016, Graham called Donald Trump a bigot and said Trump would destroy the GOP, but has since become one of the president's closest allies. NPR asked Graham about that evolution in 2019.
12: He's proven to me that he's been a better president than I thought he was. I had very low expectations. But what he does is he listens to people, including me and others.
11: Trump called Graham one of the greatest people and senators I have ever known. South Carolina's Republican Republican governor can immediately appoint a replacement. Sam Greenglass, NPR News, Washington.
10: President Trump says he's ordered the military to conduct wide-scale bombing against Iran should Iran assassinate him. However, there's no automatic process that allows the president to trigger a military attack. That decision would be up to Vice President J.D. Vance. While not addressing the specific concern on ABC's This Week, the U.S. Ambassador to the United Nations, Mike Walls, did discuss those kind of plots that he says are always a concern to the president.
13: They have operatives here in the United States. Plots are ongoing, but our intelligence community, the FBI, our law enforcement entities are absolutely on top of it.
10: Saturday, Iran's new supreme leader vowed to avenge the death of his father, who was killed by airstrikes in the first hours of the war. Investors on Wall Street are headed for a busy week with a slew of earnings from major banks and also a critical inflation report expected. NPR's Rafael Nam reports.
14: Earnings season is kicking off again, and major banks from Bank of America to JP Morgan are set to report their results this week. Netflix will also report its earnings. Investors are also looking forward to the latest inflation report out on Tuesday. Consumer prices have surged in the past few months, mainly as energy prices have spiked over the war with Iran. And Federal Reserve Chair Kevin Warsh is set to testify before Congress as part of the traditional semi-annual event. It will be a great opportunity to hear what he makes of the current state of inflation and the economy. Rafael Nam, NPR News.
10: Democrats in Maine have 2 weeks to select a new candidate to run against incumbent Republican Susan Collins, the previous nominee. Graham Platner officially ended his campaign over the weekend. This is NPR. Democratic Senator Sheldon Whitehouse of Rhode Island says whistleblowers have detailed what they say are rushed renovations, corner cutting, and other construction-related problems at the Kennedy Center since President Trump's hand-picked board of trustees took over. Whitehouse says the report shows there have also been no-bid contracts, no response from the Kennedy Center to the report. The head of the World Health Organization says the agency is facing complex challenges as it tries to deal with the Ebola outbreak in the Democratic Republic of Congo. Michael Koloki has the latest.
15: In a statement, the WHO's Director General, Tedros Ghebreyesus, said that insecurity in the Congo continues to hamper efforts by his team to respond to the outbreak, adding that mistrust among community members also poses a challenge. Earlier last month, a report by Congolese authorities said the presence of armed groups in parts of the country was continuing to limit humanitarian access to several areas that either had been hit by the Ebola outbreak or were at risk of being affected by the disease. Meanwhile, the UN's World Food Programme warned today that the outbreak in Congo could lead to a sharp increase in severe hunger in the country. For NPR News, I'm Michael Kaloki in Nairobi.
10: Flooding in Missouri has killed one person, and first responders rescued more than 200 children and staff at a summer camp in the central part of the state. As much as 12 inches of rain fell Friday night and Saturday morning, washing around the roads near Camp Tom Sauk in Lesterville, Missouri. This is NPR News.
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6: This is Milk Street Radio from PRX, and I'm your host, Christopher Kimball. Today, we travel to Mexico. Rick Martinez shares the salsa that changed his life.
17: It just kind of blew my mind. I'd never seen anything like that. You know, and I've visited probably over 500 cities and small towns in Mexico. And it just changed the way I thought about salsas.
6: We also uncover the surprising history of avocados.
18: You know, before corn, people were cultivating avocados.
6: And Aaron Sanchez is here to answer your questions about Mexican cooking.
19: All that beautiful pepper juice drips to the bottom of that little bag, and that's money. It's like pepper au jus.
6: But first, let's take a trip to one of my favorite places, Mexico City. When I last traveled there from Milk Street, I was led by local guide Paco de Santiago. Paco, welcome to Milk Street.
7: Hey, Chris, ¿cómo estás?
6: Not as good as if I was there with you. Last time I saw you, you had a friend come over to your apartment and mix a series of drinks. And then you got me to wear a cowboy hat and sit on a bull and take a picture. So I'm just waiting for that picture to show up somewhere.
7: Yeah, it's going to appear somewhere in some moment.
6: When I least expect it. Anyway, the drinks were good and we had a great time. So let's start with tacos. How should people think about tacos when they go to Mexico City?
7: Well, I think that when we talk about taco in Mexico City, we locals picture in our mind any kind of food, no, like we taco everything.
6: Right.
7: You know, we have tacos that are enjoyable in the morning, and there are specific tacos that you only think about it, and you feel like I really want a night taco, no, that belongs to the night, and those are the most popular or the most wanted, to call it that way, no?
6: So give me an example of a breakfast taco.
7: Well, for instance, for breakfast taco, it can be something like very simple, like there are these ladies cooking this comida and they prepare different guisados, these stews, and you can go for scrambled eggs with poblano slices, and then you just want a taco of that. You don't want the whole plate. You want a taco of that huevos estrellados con rajas, and that would be a perfect morning taco, no?
6: So could you name a couple of taquerias? Because there's so many of them. Could you give us a couple ideas of places to recommend?
7: Yes. I like the places that they have become experts on creating a special kind of taco. I'm not really happy when I see these places that they offer, oh, here you will find carnitas, but if you don't want carnitas, we have pozole. But right. If you don't have pozole, we have quesadillas. We have something for you. I don't like those kind of places. I like to go out to the places where they have been making the same taco. Right. No, like La Pingüica is one of my favorites. This place, La Pingüica, is located on a very busy street that is pre-Hispanic, by the way. And this is a taqueria that is also very old. They only make two kind of tacos, pastor taco and suadero taco. That's it. With only one single kind of salsa.
6: What is a suadero? Is that brisket?
7: Suadero is brisket. Yeah, it's a brisket taco.
6: Okay, so what are some of the food etiquette rules here? Like when you pay and how do you pay for a meal, for example?
7: This is a very interesting question because when taking my friends and clients to the taquerias and I place the order and my friends are already taking out the wallet to pay for the order. But the Mexico style is they give you credit. You get credit for your tacos, no? They give you credit. You don't have to pay immediately. For instance, when I'm going to the Pastor, Chris, I never order 3 or 4 or 6 tacos at once. I like to enjoy one by one because I don't want the taco to get cold. So I order my taco one after the other, and then at the end, the taquero, he knows perfectly. I don't know how they do this, but he knows perfectly, you know, no matter there are 20 or 50 people eating tacos at the same time, they know how many you ate. But they still ask you, ¿cuántos tacos te comiste? How many tacos did you eat? And I say, I ate 10 tacos. And he knows, but, you know, he's very courteous. He won't say, no, you ate 12. They know exactly how many. So you pay for what you have eaten. And I think that's a lovely feeling that you are in a nice place, know that you are comfortable.
6: Last thing. So what are some of the mistakes people make if, let's say, they come from the United States, they go to Mexico City on vacation, they go to some places they probably shouldn't go because it's not authentic food or it's not good food. Are there some things to stay away from?
7: Well, I would have to say to follow your instinct. I would avoid chains because most of that food, it's okay, but it is kind of vaccinated to make the food not that spicy because you don't like spicy. So things that are artificial.
6: Right. You talk about gringo tacos. So are those fried tortillas? That makes a gringo taco? Or what's a gringo taco?
7: Yeah, many American visitors, they come to try this north of Mexico taco style in Mexico City. That to me, like, why would you come to Mexico City when we have this huge variety of tacos,
20: right?
7: Mexico style, to look for a taco that is, they are great, but they are, they were born in Monterrey, in Tamaulipas, in the Texas border, no? And now we have this invasion of chains, of taquerias. They all look like the same, and that it makes no sense, Chris. It's like seeing, I don't know, go to France and see this beautiful Kentucky Fried Chicken. So it makes no sense to me to see American taco chains in Mexico City when we have so many real tacos, no?
20: Paco, it's been a pleasure as always, except we can't drink together.
7: Oh, boy.
20: We'll have to make up for that.
7: Yes.
20: Thanks so much.
7: Pleasure is mine, Chris, and hope to see you soon in my beloved country.
20: That was Paco de Santiago. He's the team leader for Culinary Backstreets in Mexico City. Now it's time to answer your questions about Mexican cooking with special guest host, Chef Aaron Sanchez. Aaron is an award-winning chef, TV personality, author, and founder of the Aaron Sanchez Impact Fund. Aaron, thanks so much for doing this. This is great.
21: You have no idea, Señor Chris, how excited I am to be here, man. I'm looking forward to talking Mexican, all things.
20: Well, it's going to be easy because I can just defer to you now and you can answer most of the questions.
21: No, I mean, I think food is meant to be shared, right? So are ideas and experiences. And I'm so happy that people are fans of Mexican food and we're going to do a deep dive. So everyone stand tuned and have your questions ready.
20: Let's get going.
21: Welcome to Milk Street. What's your name, sir?
22: This is Daniel from Virginia. It's great to talk to y'all. My wife and I have four kids, and we actually have a fifth due in October. So we're always sort of working to figure out how to feed them, you know, both on a budget, but also very well within that budget. And one way that we've figured out how to do that is with tacos, and specifically with fresh masa tortillas. And so we've been making those for a while now, but we just can't seem to get them to puff, which, you know, we see on, you know, YouTube videos and cooking shows that this is sort of the signature of a pro level fresh masa tortilla, is that it puffs at the end of it. It's hard to beat a fresh tortilla either way, but yeah, we're kind of interested in figuring out, you know, what we're missing to put that last burnish on these tortillas.
21: Usually the people that you see online or whatever that have masa that kind of puffs up like that, it's been sitting ambient temperature for a while.
22: Okay.
21: So what ends up happening is that the starch is kind of calmed down. And then once you work it in a comal or, you know, you roll a rolling pin on it and kind of flatten it out, all of those starches and gases have had a chance to kind of calm down, so they're able to express themselves. But when you take masa from a 40 degrees fridge and they start to roll it out and expect it to puff, it's not going to happen. The dough needs to come up to room temperature. It needs to slow down and relax. And that you'll be better off with that. But with that being said, man, there's so many great store-bought tortillas right now. Buy 4-inch taco tortillas, man, and call it a day. Right, Chris? I mean, don't beat your head up on
20: them. I started making my own recently. And
21: I know. I love it.
20: You know, and I don't know. They were so good. But there was one something I saw in Mexico a few months ago. I don't know. I assume, Aaron, you know about this. But they were making fresh tortillas in the restaurant kitchen, right? The puffed up, like you said, and the woman doing it, she took one edge and peeled it apart, right, to make an opening.
21: Mm-hmm.
20: And this is amazing. Then she took an egg, which she'd already cracked into a small bowl, poured the egg into the tortilla, sealed the edge with her fingers, and put it back on the
21: comal money right there
20: for a couple minutes aside. And so when you got it, you got a tortilla with an egg, you know, poached inside the tortilla. And that was...
22: All right, Chef, how do I do that? I want to know how to do that next.
20: That was the most amazing thing. Yeah, anyway, if you make your own, I highly recommend.
21: Yeah, you're right, Chris. That sounds more delicious than anything. I mean, God, man. But, you know, again, let the masa rest, and that will make a big contributor.
20: That's a good idea. Yeah, I never thought
22: of it. Good, I'll try that. That's wonderful.
20: Yeah.
22: Thank you.
20: You solved my problem, too. It was like we both just called in. It was good.
22: Wonderful. Thank you so much.
20: All right, Daniel. Thank you so much. Pleasure.
21: Thank you so much.
20: This is Milk Street Radio. If you have a question about making tortillas or tamales at home, give us a ring. 855-426-9843. One more time. 855-426-9843. 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
21: Welcome to Milk Street. Who's calling?
0: Hi, my name's Steven Fernandez. I'm calling from Charleston, West Virginia. I would like to know a little bit more about moles. In the past, I've made a mole, but I've really had nothing to compare it to other than whatever was in the store-bought.
21: Yeah.
0: But I like the idea of using chocolate as a savory ingredient.
21: Brilliant.
0: So I just wondered if there was a recipe that could be utilized as a base and then, you know, what other ingredients to add to the base depending on the protein.
21: That's a brilliant question, actually. And I can tell you, first of all, the word mole, you know, it's from the Huata word, you know, the indigenous word to mean grind, right? So it's all about grinding chiles. And my mom defined it as a way of saying it's a pureed sauce with a thickener. That's really what mole refers to. So it's whether it's crackers, whether it's tortillas, it has to have a thickening agent. That's what gives that beautiful viscosity, that beautiful texture to the mole. And basically, you have a couple different compartments. You know, your dried fruits that are soaked, you have your spices that are toasted, you have your roasted vegetables, you have your chilies that are dried and reconstituted, and all that good stuff. You know, the mole poblano, right, is the OG one, right? That's the one that everyone knows. It's from the state of Puebla. It's very Mexican, et cetera, et cetera. But then you start to dive into a place like Oaxaca, and Oaxaca is the land of the seven moles, they say. And more obscure moles are named a lot of times after little villages and all the things that they have available to them at that particular place. So when you go to a mercado and you have that paste, it's actually the people that are making the mole are actually doing you a favor. They're excluding you from all the work. So it's actually, you know what I mean? So it's like, it's more about putting the chicken stock in there, letting it come up to a boil. And then at that point, you can put in roasted root vegetables. You know, I'm thinking parsnips, I'm thinking rutabagas, I'm thinking something that can cook alongside that protein, whatever it is, right? So if you're living in an area like West Virginia where, you know, I have a restaurant in West Virginia University, I mean, if you go up there and you're hunting, you know what I mean? I would take a little bit of, you know, shoulder of venison, you know, or smoke it and then finish it in the mole. That's what I would do. And then hit it with a couple of roasted root vegetables, you know, sweet potatoes, whatever you got.
0: That sounds great.
20: The only other thing I can say is I know that in Oaxaca, if you go 20 miles outside of town and have a yellow mole versus one in town, totally different recipe. So it's highly local. You know, it's there is no recipe for mole. As Aaron said, it's just a thickened sauce.
21: Yeah, so
20: there's a million different ways of doing it.
0: Yeah.
21: Yeah. And the reason that the mole negro, why it's so elusive and kind of like the Cadillac of all moles, is because it utilizes a chile called chihuacle negro. And chihuacle negro is this dark, kind of like raisiny chile, and it's expensive and it's hard to find. And so to order to make a proper mole negro, you have to have the chihuacle negro. So
0: I was never afraid of playing in the kitchen and trying to find new things to get into.
21: With the mole poblano, right, Chris? I think the mole poblano might be, you know, the best one to go with.
20: I mean, the yellow mole I had was basically ground corn in a stock with lamb's neck. I mean, it wasn't anything like you'd expect. So, you know, almost anything goes. Well, Stephen, you sound like you're an adventurous guy. So
0: I always like the idea of just trying to experiment with things.
20: Good luck.
0: So good to talk to you guys.
20: Take care.
21: So much.
0: Thank you. Bye-bye.
20: Special thanks to Aaron Sanchez. You can learn more about his restaurants, books, and new projects at chefaaronsanchez.com. 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
3: This is Mill Street Radio. I'm your host, Christopher Kimball. Next up, it's my interview with Rick Martinez. His new book is Salsa Daddy. Rick, welcome to Mill Street.
4: Thank you so much for having me. I've been a fan for many decades, so very good to meet you.
3: It doesn't make me feel old, really. It really doesn't.
4: It makes me feel old, too.
3: It's so. The decades. It's always the decades. So let's talk about Danny Kennedy, because there's a quote from you. I loved it, but when I was sick of seeing someone that did not look like me, that did not speak like me, represent what I was beginning to believe was my culture. So where does all of that stand in your mind today? Is that just a transitional moment in history where these cuisines, which were not well known among many Americans, became better known and now we're moving on to another phase? Or if you wrote a history in the 20th century of cooking, where would you put her in particular, Diana Kennedy?
4: I mean, I think relative to what she did for Mexican cuisine in the U.S., I think is invaluable. You know, she presented a view of Mexican cuisine in the U.S. that didn't exist before. Mm-hmm. And I also think that even for a lot of Mexicans, there weren't many people at that time that were writing down recipes and documenting processes and methods and ingredients. And in fact, not until later, there's a gentleman called Ricardo Munoz Zarita that he's sort of the godfather of Mexican cuisine. And he spent, you know, over 20 years going around Mexico, traveling and documenting both the ingredients, the methods, and the recipes. So I think that, you know, she probably represented a catalyst for both Mexicans and Americans. And, you know, like for a kid watching her program on PBS growing up, you know, I wanted to be her. I wanted to have that house in Michoacán. I wanted to go to the markets and cook that fresh food and understand the culture. As a boy that grew up in Texas during the 70s and 80s, the food that we ate, I thought was Mexican, not for any other reason other than, you know, people labeled us as that Mexican family. And so I just assumed that everything that we did was Mexican. And, you know, it wasn't until later that I found out that what we were actually eating was Tex-Mex food with a strong influence from the state of Nuevo León and Monterrey in particular, just because that was where my grandmother came from. So I think, you know, she and Rick Bayless were very foundational in terms of the understanding of regional Mexican cuisine, of documenting many, many recipes. And I think it laid the groundwork for people like me and other Mexican-American, other Mexican chefs and writers and cooks. So I think it's, you know, it's an important part of the culinary history of Mexican cuisine.
3: Well said. I thought that was, you know, I agree. So you came to food later in life. Mm-hmm. Many people go to culinary school, you know, instead of college or right after college, age 19 or 20. You were 40 years old. So what was it like being older and obviously more mature and already having a career in marketing? Was that easy for you because you were dedicated and were going to get a lot more out of that school than anybody else or not?
4: No, it was definitely harder. I mean, I think I had, you know, the benefit of wisdom and experience, but I also had ego and pride. You know, like I left a very cushy six-figure advertising salary. I left a beautiful apartment in Chelsea with views of the Hudson for, you know, a much more affordable, cheaper apartment. But, you know, I've heard a lot of chefs say this, that, you know, food chooses you. You don't choose food. And I think that's very true. You know, my parents, I had interviewed with the CIA, Culinary Institute of America, for, you know, several years in college. And my parents were always like, no, no, no, get your degree. Don't go into food. You can do that later. You know, get a good job. And so I did. And, you know, I don't regret it. I enjoyed advertising. I was good at it and I made money. But it got to the point where I just, you know, I literally thought, I don't want to be on my deathbed and have the regret that I never tried to be a professional cook. And I thought, you know, I'll do it. If it doesn't work, I can always go back to advertising. And that was sort of how I convinced myself.
3: So, okay, now we're going to your book, Salsa Daddy. So I think a lot of people are confused. You know, what is salsa? And you have a lot of different chapters that define it. Is it just a sauce, or does it mean something more specific than that?
4: I think it's sauce in the broadest definition of the word, right? So I think what Americans typically think of as a salsa is, you know, the dip or the condiment. Right. And that is definitely one part of it. But anything that is chopped vegetables, whether it's more like a salad or a slaw or a pico de gallo, those also qualify as salsas. Guacamoles, which is another category of salsas that have as their base an avocado, whether it's pourable or chunky or chopped or, you know, a paste, that qualifies as a salsa and a guacamole. But then, you know, as I was writing the book, because I had literally at any given moment between, you know, 10 and 15 quarts of salsa in my refrigerator and freezer, and every time I walked up to a neighbor of mine, they were like, no, no, no, go away. We don't want any more salsa. I was stuck with all this salsa and I could not throw it away. And so I started using them as meal prep and, you know, just for myself and also to get rid of them so I could have, you know, more fridge space. And then I was like, wow, this actually makes weeknight cooking really easy. When you don't have to chop anything, you can literally just grab a cup of salsa and throw it in rice or with ground beef or with a chicken and braise it, bake it, glaze it on the grill. It just makes life so much easier. And I think that's what a lot of Mexicans do.
3: So let's just talk about the different categories. You have smashed, cooked, blended, sweet, pickled, and special. So if you could just give us a beginner's guide to the basic types of salsas would be helpful.
4: Yeah. So take it from the perspective of the cook. So, you know, the easiest way to make salsa is just to smash it, right? You don't even need a blender. So, you know, get a fork, a rock, a mortar and pestle, you know, a big spoon and go at it. And I also think that, you know, the smashed they're very foundational to Mexican cuisine. And they've existed for hundreds of years, right? So like the first tacos were made by the ancient civilizations, Aztecs and Mayans, and they were also grinding chilies and making salsas to pour over them or to serve with them. So it's so much a part of this culture and this cuisine. And then, you know, the picadas, the chopped salsas, I think are very familiar to people in the U.S. The pico de gallo is like probably the most notable one. But again, pico de gallo and chopped salsas are a category in and of themselves. And so depending on where you are in the country and what you have access to, it can be chopped fruits. It can be chopped cactus. It can be, you know, chopped cabbage. And those make up they provide a level of texture that is really nice on certain dishes or in a taco or in a burrito. And then, you know, the blended, I would say probably the majority of people in Mexico use a blender to make just about everything, whether it's a salsa de mesa, which is a, you know, sort of the dip, the condiment, or moles, guisos. And those are frankly the easiest. I probably make those most often.
3: So getting your molcajete glassy smooth, how do you do that?
4: So my grandfather, when I was probably like 19, gave me a molcajete, and I thought you just started using it. And he also gave me a bag of rice and said, you need to grind this rice into a fine powder with your molcajete. And I was like, are you kidding me? Come on. So basically what you need to do, you put a few tablespoons of rice into a molcajete, and then you just grind it. And what will end up happening is the powder will start to turn gray, because what you're doing is you're grinding out all of the volcanic rock, all the rough edges. And then you just brush that out, put a little bit more rice, and you do that again. And so what you want to do is you want to grind rice a little bit at a time until the rice powder is actually white and not gray. And that's how you get that really nice, smooth finish. And then, you know, over time, you are continually grinding and you're smoothing it out and smoothing it out. My mother, she got her molcajete when she got married in 1963. And then at some point, she asked me to grind some cumin. And so I was a little bit too aggressive with the molcajete. And I tapped the stone onto the base of the molcajete, and it literally just split in half.
3: Whoops.
4: And, you know, these things start out, you know, inches thick. But, you know, that's 30 years of usage, so.
3: That's when you call your mother and go, I have some news for you.
4: She was in front of me. I literally started crying.
3: Oh, yeah, that would be bad.
4: She didn't even miss a beat. She was like, she pulled that one away. She opened a cabinet, pulled out another one, and said, here you go. Here's some more cumin, grind it. I was like, okay.
3: Okay. So if you go to a taqueria in Mexico City and, you know, they have all the toppings, et cetera, but then they give you like half a dozen salsas, right?
4: Mm-hmm.
3: Is the concept of a salsa to mix and match with different salsas? Or I think some people think of it, well, this dish gets salsa matcha, but it sounds like you're saying that very often people might use two or three salsas at the same time.
4: Yeah, it's all a matter of personal preference. And honestly, I love that a lot about Mexican cuisine. I feel like in some ways it's almost like, you know, banchan, and, you know, you're getting little bowls of lots of different things. And whether it's a taco or a bowl of pozole, you're customizing that dish to your personal taste. Or maybe, you know, you're trying a combination on this taco, and then the next taco, you're going to change it up, which I often do. And I think that's part of the fun of Mexican cuisine.
3: So some of these recipes really got me excited. Salsa Tejanas, Texas salsa, roasted peaches, charred habanero, and toasted pecans. I mean, that's exciting as a concept. So are these things that exist in the world before you, or did you make this one up?
4: No, I made that one up. You know, I grew up in Texas, and my father grew pecan trees and peach trees. And so every summer we would harvest the peaches, and my mom would make peach pies and cobblers. And every fall we would harvest the pecans, and my mom and my dad both would make pralines and pecan pies. And so I had this idea, like, I want to, you know, as an homage to my upbringing and my father, I wanted to create a salsa that combined those two things, which I love and adore. And I was like, wow, this is so good. I immediately thought, I need carnitas with this. I need pork, because pork loves fruit.
3: Right.
4: And I think, you know, that's a spirit that I want people to have when they read this book. You know, like, use the recipes as a guide, but then change it up. Use the fruit or the vegetables that you like, that you have, that are in season. I believe that if you use the things that are going to make you happy, that salsa is going to be delicious.
3: Yeah, there were a lot of, I'll just run through others, you know, cucumber, jicama, and orange, cucumber, tomatillo, poblano. You do a marmalade, berries, ginger, and chili de arbol, which sounds great. But you also talked about a salsa you had with caramelized onions and serranos. Yes. Where did you have that, and why was it such a sort of key moment for you?
4: So that is at a taqueria in Mexico City called Trompo Imperial. And so imagine the most sublime caramelized onions that you would make for a French onion soup, but with the addition of caramelized serranos. So it was like this really sublimely smooth. It just kind of blew my mind. I'd never seen anything like that. You know, and I've visited every state in this country. I've visited probably over 500 cities and small towns in Mexico. And I asked him, like, where did this inspiration come? And it was just like, you know, I love caramelized onions and I wanted to do that. And it just changed the way I thought about salsas, right? You know, it's like, there are no rules. If you like something and you want to make it hot and spreadable or pourable, do it. Have fun.
3: Rick, it's been fun. Thank you so much. I really appreciate it.
4: No, it's been such a pleasure. Thank you so much for having me.
3: That was Rick Martinez, author of Salsa Daddy. Salsa is a word that covers a lot of ground, from a strawberry jalapeno salsa to salsas with nuts, tomatoes, tomatillos, fermented lemons, and they can be red or green or almost any other color. In the world of food, many words are confusing. A tortilla in Spain is actually an egg potato omelet. Gravy can mean white or brown, thick or thin. And chips in England, of course, are French fries. Let's face it, cooking is confusing, and I would add occasionally violent. We whip egg whites, we beat butter and sugar, crack eggs, punch down yeast bread, and scald milk. So the next time you grind or crush your salsa, remember that you have to break eggs to make an omelet. 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Coming up, the secret history of avocados.
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3: I'm Christopher Kimball. 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
9: Welcome to Milk Street. Who's calling?
10: Hi, my name's Jen Hansen. I've been a fan going back to, you know, even Iron Chef America. So I'm freaking out a bit, but I will call you. So the question that I have is about cooking peppers.
9: Yep.
10: And keeping the skins on versus removing them. If I'm sauteing peppers, like peppers and onions for sausages, I'll slice the peppers but leave the skins on to cook them. And it's never been an issue. In fact, I would never even think to peel a pepper. But if I'm making something like a chili verde, the recipe often calls for the skins to be removed. And I like to, you know, feel all chefy. I'll put it on my, you know, my open flame and char them, and then I'll put them in a bowl under some plastic wrap to let them steam. So I guess my questions are, first, why do some recipes remove the pepper skins? And then I think my follow-up question would be, what's your recommended way to remove the skins at home? Because it's fun to do it on the open flame, but it kind of makes a big mess.
9: Yeah, that's a great question. First of all peppers for me should be roasted. You know, they have that waxy outside skin, so it doesn't take anything to put them on a griddle or put them on, you know, the open flame, put them in a paper bag, and then once they sweat and they steam, then just take a knife, like a small paring knife, and you don't have to get your hands, but it has to be when they're still warm. And then just kind of peel off the skin and the seeds. But I hate when people roast vegetables and then they wash them. That's the worst thing you could do. You went through all of that trouble to roast these peppers and then you're going to wash them and wash all that flavor away. So as much as you can, just try to take the skins off with a knife or with hands and rinsing your hands away from the pepper and then julienne those. And you'll see a big difference. No one's ever going to complain off of roasted pepper. And the second part of your question, I'm sorry?
10: I think that was, well, I guess the other question was why sometimes you don't have to remove the skin or the recipe doesn't say to remove it, but I think you just answered it by saying you'd always roast the pepper.
9: Yeah, Chris?
3: Well, I'll chime in for a second. I mean, if it's a small, like, serrano chili pepper, and I'm making a salsa, so I'm charring a few plum tomatoes, some white onion, a couple cloves of garlic, maybe a dried guajillo, a fresh serrano, I would not peel a small chili because I want that char, and it's only a small part of the total, so it's not going to make anything too bitter. If it's a recipe with a ton of peppers of some kind and you have a lot of skin, maybe that's different. But if it's one or two small chili peppers, I'm not going to bother skinning it. And I want the char anyway, because that's kind of the point of that exercise, right?
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1: Veracruz in the mountains. So Veracruz has the coast, and then they have the mountain region where there's a lot of like wild seps and chanterelles and greens. And they're little masa dumplings, and sometimes they'll put hoja santa or a cuyo in it as well to flavor it up. But, you know, the thing is, the only way to do it with that is you have to have fresh masa, in my opinion. You can't do it with dry masa. And be generous with the lard in that. You know, my mom's tamale recipe would work, which is 4 cups of masa harina to 2 cups home-rendered lard, whipped, 1 cup of warm stock. So if you use that recipe, it'll be money every time, even if you make these little dumplings.
2: Oh, okay. That sounds great. Yeah, we do render our own lard. That was another reason I wanted to make some masa dumplings.
1: Yeah, absolutely. So do that, and then absolutely freeze your lard. Let it come up to room temperature. Whip it. Let it come up to like almost like egg white peaks, and then fold that into your masa harina. It's obviously seasoned prior to, and then add your stock, and then that's a perfect tamale recipe. And it also works for the little masa dumplings.
2: Well, that sounds great, because I just love the taste of masa meal, and this sounds like it would get me on my way.
1: Yes, sir.
3: So, Dean, do you raise your own pigs? Do you out and buy leaf lard? What do you do?
2: No, we buy our meat from a regenerative farm here in North Dakota. They have pastured pigs and grass-fed beef, and I can get my lard, you know, in big chunks, and then I grind it up and render it at 300 degrees, and the little chicharrones that are in there from the skin are the added little reward for going through the effort.
1: Exactly.
3: Yeah, there you go. Dean, thank you so much for calling. Appreciate it.
2: Yeah, thanks very much. I appreciate it.
1: Thank you so much.
3: Take care. This is Milk Street Radio. Last up today, I'm joined by Sarah Alaback and Monique Parsons. Their new book, all about avocados, is called Green Gold. Sarah and Monique, welcome to Milk Street.
4: Thank you, Chris.
5: Yeah, thanks. We're thrilled to be here.
3: I would say the history of the avocado is about as complicated as the wars of the 19th century. I mean, I just get completely lost. So let's start at the beginning. What are the basic varieties of avocado? And are there other varieties other than Haas, for example, or Fuerte, that we should know about that are up and coming?
5: Yes, indeed. There are over 1,000 named varieties of avocados. So the variety that we see all over the United States now is the Haas variety, and it was named after a postman from Pasadena and had a chance seedling tree that grew up in his orchard. But there are so many interesting varieties. Part of our process in researching this history was learning about this great diversity that most of us don't have a chance to experience.
3: So the Fuerte was the number one avocado to what, the 1960s or something?
6: Until about 1972, right?
5: I think it was 1973.
6: Or 73, okay.
5: Yeah, 73 has surpassed the Fuerte as the favorite avocado. And there was a lot of push in the industry at that time, and Calavo being the first. It started as a cooperative, but the company that formed to market and sell avocados to Americans, they were really pushing for standardization. So I think there were dozens of varieties being grown and picked in the 30s, 40s, 50s as the industry grew. But the effort to standardize was kind of winning out by that time. And the farmers found that the Haas just grew better. It was a little more reliable. You know, there's a professor at the University of California Riverside campus, Mary Lou Arpaia. She is a big believer in celebrating and enjoying the diversity of avocados that are out there. But at the same time, she's like, Haas is a great avocado. It's hard to beat. It's got a nice thick skin. The pit is a good medium size, so there's usually a good amount of flesh. Like, we've seen avocados with these massive pits and very little flesh. So it hangs on the tree a nice long time, which allows the farmers to kind of time when they're going to have them picked, because they won't ripen until they're picked. And it's tasty. So it does have a lot going for it.
3: Well, let's talk about tasty. So I eat a lot of avocados. You know, I'm a huge fan. But Americans, I'm kind of surprised, because Americans like big flavors, right? you know, we like chili dogs, right?

0: But avocados, they're very subtle. So why are we eating, what, 3 billion pounds of avocados in 2023? Why do Americans like avocados if they're a very, very mild flavor? Is it just texture? Is it the color is great? I mean, what's going on?
1: It's the richness. The oil content is actually what makes an avocado a craving people have. I would suggest you begin eating avocados plain without any seasoning. That was actually a challenge in the early years of the industry to get people to just take a bite, but then go back for more.
0: You're still saying avocados have a very mild taste, though, if you have to taste it three times.
1: For me, they have a strong taste. And I really think it's from writing this book. I started reading about plant explorers who traveled with avocados and corn tortillas, and that was about it. And I was always a person who liked a lot of spice or salt on my avocados, but I started eating them plain with plain corn tortillas. And I'm an addict now. So I love plain avocados on salty food like pizza or on takeout that's salty. It just adds the bulk and kind of density that you feel in butter.
0: Okay. Well, that's a fair comment.
1: And actually, it was marketed as butter by the Calavo company when Calavo first came out. They called it the butter fruit.
0: So let's talk about the recipes. Like, what were some of the recipes people were eating them back, you know, in 1914?
1: Right.
0: Now, one of the recipes, or someone tried, I think you said, to bake an avocado like a potato,
1: yes,
0: which obviously did not work out too well.
1: Yeah.
0: But what were some of the better ideas out there?
1: So avocado toast does date back to 1915.
0: Really?
1: The California Avocado Association, when they had their inaugural meeting, they served avocado on small squares of hot toast with a little salt and pepper. But along with that, they were serving avocados with caviar, avocado cocktails. They also went a little bit crazy with the dessert stuff.
0: Yeah, I saw one of those. Yeah,
1: one of them is avocado and chopped dates beaten in whipped cream, slightly sweetened. Avocado ice cream. They were doing that then.
0: Well, that's not bad. Nothing wrong with avocado ice cream.
1: Oh, there's nothing wrong with any of this. It's all delicious.
2: I mean, one of the recipes I love finding, it's mentioned in the book, but just hopping back to Mexico, because I think when we think of like, oh, what do we think of avocados as Mexican food, as a garnish, as guacamole? But there was a cookbook that came out of Michoacan in 1896. It was written by a woman, Vicenta Torres del Rubio was her name. And she was the first woman to publish a cookbook in Mexico. And she had recipes with avocados with a walnut salsa. There was another one, avocados stuffed with sardines, like really just creative, different, unusual ways of using the avocados going back that far in Mexico, which I found really fascinating too.
0: So help me out here. I go to the supermarket and there's big piles of avocados and I'm like everybody else. I like a handle about 40 of them because they're all hard. And then there's some that are obviously too ripe. So is this an issue with avocados that they go from rock-like to ripe?
1: Pretty much.
0: Very quickly. Sometimes I buy 4 or 5 and on day 2, they're all super soft.
2: Yeah.
0: So is this just in my imagination?
1: No. I think it depends on a lot of things. Probably where you're buying your fruit, maybe the sizes. I've had to wait 2 weeks for them to get ripe enough.
2: And part of what's happening is most avocados that we get in the stores now are pre-ripened. So this goes back to studies that the University of California did in the early 90s. Testing consumers and realizing like, hey, people would much rather have an avocado that's ready to eat in a couple of days than one that's rock hard and takes days and days to ripen. And so there are ripening rooms at some of the larger...
0: What, that have special gases?
2: Exactly. Ethylene gas, which is right, what's naturally emitted. People get kind of freaked out when they hear that sometimes, but it's what's naturally emitted by fruit as it ripens.
0: Right.
2: So the ethylene gas sort of speeds up the process, but One of the chefs that I spoke with was Rick Bayless.
0: Yeah.
2: And he is very particular about his avocados. So he only deals with one produce supplier here in Chicago. It's called Gonzalez Produce. And I went to visit them at like 4 a.m. one day when the avocados were coming in and being trucked around. And I saw their ripening rooms. And they really have it down to a science. They can have a customer say, like, please deliver me avocados that will ripen in 3 days. Please bring me ones that will ripen in 2 days. And it all depends on how long they're kept in the ethylene, at what temperature they're kept, and so forth.
0: The last little thing I really enjoyed reading was there was a clay oven from Mayan sites near Guatemala City where in the hearth they realized that avocado seeds were used as fuel. So it's a food, but it's also fuel.
2: Yeah. One of the really lovely things was Wilson Popino, who was sort of a pioneer in the industry in the U.S., his daughter is a really famous archaeologist in Guatemala, and she was involved in a dig at one of these Mayan sites near Guatemala City, and they found these charred avocado seeds that had been used. She said they were about the size of limes, and they were in the ovens, and so they had been used as fuel, which was super interesting. And there was also a study that came out. This didn't make our book, but it came out just within the last few months saying that something like 7,500 years ago, there's now evidence from archaeological sites in Honduras that people were cultivating avocados. And over time, as they've used carbon dating to figure out how old these avocado seeds were, they progressively got bigger and they found remnants of the peel getting thicker. And it was evidence that people were selecting for larger fruit. Before corn, people were cultivating avocados in what's now Latin America. So it's really fascinating.
0: Sarah Monique, thank you. It's been a pleasure. Thank you so much.
1: Thank you, Chris.
2: It's really great to talk to you, Chris. Thanks so much.
0: That was Sarah Alaback and Monique Parsons, authors of Green Gold. That's it for today. 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You can also find us on Facebook at Christopher Kimball's Milk Street, on Instagram at 177 Milk Street. 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
7: From WHYY in Philadelphia, this is The Pulse. I'm Mike and Scott. As a kid, Trevor Ritland loved hearing his dad's stories about traveling to faraway places to search for new species. And one especially captured Trevor's attention.
8: Bufo peregrinis, which means very bright golden toad.
7: A golden toad. It sounded like something out of a fairy tale.
8: The elfin forest where the golden toad lived was this twisted woodland ecosystem at the top of the mountain.
7: And this toad had vanished without a trace.
8: And so now what once seemed like a fairy tale maybe feels a little bit more like a ghost story.
7: What happened to the golden toad? The question sent Trevor and his twin brother Kyle on a quest to find out and to see if the toad was still out there somewhere. On today's show, Adventures in the Wild. First, the news.
9: Live from NPR News in Washington, I'm Dan Ronan. South Carolina four-term Republican Senator Lindsey Graham, a key ally of President Trump's, died Saturday night in Washington. Graham was pro-defense and recently returned to Washington from Ukraine. He was 71. With Graham's death and the absence of Senator Mitch McConnell, who is facing his own health challenges, the narrow Republican majority in the Senate is even thinner. NPR's Mara Liasson reports.
10: There's a lot of work before the Senate. There's the National Defense Authorization Act. It's a must-pass piece of legislation. Any absence of a senator makes that job much, much harder because the Senate majority, Republican majority, is so slim there. They also have to pass an emergency supplemental funding request from the Pentagon to help fund the war in Iran. Those are big priorities on Capitol Hill. And then there's the countdown clock to the midterms that's ticking down.
9: Also, at least three Republican senators who are retiring or lost primary elections have been more aggressive voting against President Trump's agenda. The U.S. and Iran are again engaging fire for the third weekend in a row. The back-and-forth strikes began after Iran fired warning shots at a tanker attempting to transit through the Strait of Hormuz. NPR's Kerry Khan reports.
11: Iran's Navy says it fired the warning shots at a container vessel after, quote, several ships attempted to travel along an unapproved route through the vital waterway. The U.S. has urged ships to use a southern route through the strait that hugs the coast of Oman. Iran says that is a violation of the Memorandum of Understanding signed last month between Iran and the U.S. Posting on X, the U.S. military says it completed a third round of strikes overnight, hitting more than 100 targets to hold, quote, Iranian forces accountable for its attack on commercial vessels in the Strait of Hormuz. Iran says it responded with fire toward Jordan and other Gulf states. The UAE and Qatari officials report intercepting incoming missile attacks. Kerry Khan, NPR News, Tel Aviv.
9: An outbreak of foodborne illnesses that cause diarrhea, nausea, and fatigue has now been detected in 31 states, according to federal health officials. It includes 1,500 cases in Michigan, 177 in Ohio. NPR's Joe Hernandez reports the cause of the outbreak is still under investigation.
12: Cyclosporiasis is a gastrointestinal disease caused by the parasite Cyclospora, which can contaminate food and water. The Centers for Disease Control and Prevention says it's still trying to figure out what caused the spike in infections and that the total number of cases could rise. Previous outbreaks in the U.S. have been linked to raspberries, basil, cilantro, snow peas, and lettuce. Cyclosporiasis is not typically fatal and no deaths have been reported, but federal health officials say there have been 86 hospitalizations. Joe Hernandez, NPR News.
9: You're listening to NPR News from Washington. Some researchers say they're devastated by the Trump administration's recent changes to the enforcement of the Endangered Species Act. This comes after the administration finalized a rule Friday. It eliminates a major protection for wildlife against logging, oil drilling, and other activities. KQED's Lakshmi Sara has more from Berkeley.
13: The change to the Endangered Species Act allows for development on wildlife habitats as long as the animals aren't killed or injured. Christopher Martin is a professor in the Integrative Biology Department at the University of California, Berkeley. His lab studies the endangered Devil's Hole pupfish, found in Death Valley National Park in California and Nevada.
14: It will be the death of the Endangered Species Act, right? Because the species cannot survive without its habitat, without its home. So without having those habitat protections in place, it's all out the window.
13: Martin says this change could have impacts on species many people cherish, like the bald eagle, California condor, and his own beloved devil's hole pupfish. For NPR News, I'm Lakshmi Sarah in Berkeley.
9: Several reporters with the New York Times have been issued subpoenas and could be forced to testify before a grand jury next week over their reporting concerning the security of the new Air Force One jet donated to the Trump administration from Qatar. President Trump used an older airplane last week to return to Washington from a NATO summit. The New York Times reported it was because of security concerns with the new jet. The New York Times says it will continue the fight. This is NPR.
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7: This is The Pulse, stories about the people and places at the heart of health and science. I'm Mike and Scott. The lights were dimmed, the chairs set up, and twin brothers Trevor and Kyle Ridland knew their dad, a biologist, was about to tell them a great story, something as magical as a Grimm's fairy tale.
8: This story does feel like a fairy tale, and that's almost the way that it was presented to us when we were little kids in the glow of our dad's old whirring projector that he had set up in the living room of our house.
7: That's Trevor. And one of their dad's stories especially captured the boy's imagination about a mythical creature, the golden toad.
8: And I remember seeing this bright orange toad light up the room, and I was just enthralled by it. It's this otherworldly species. Toads are usually this kind of dark, muddy brown color. Non-miraculous, meant to blend into the earth and not be seen. And then you have this bright orange toad with this great name, Bufo peregrinus, which means very bright golden toad.
7: The golden toad lived high up in the mountains in the cloud forests of Costa Rica.
8: The elfin forest where the golden toad lived was this twisted woodland ecosystem at the top of the mountain, and it was twisted and bent from the wind and the rain. It's always wet, it's always foggy and misty.
7: And deep in the forest, only for a few weeks out of the year, hundreds of these golden toads would come out of the shadows and mate in the shallow pools of rainwater, lighting up the forest like little fires.
8: And that was where the golden toads would emerge and congregate to mate and lay their eggs in those little ephemeral pools.
7: Until one day, the golden toad vanished, never to be seen again.
8: And so now what once seemed like a fairy tale maybe feels a little bit more like a ghost story.
7: A ghost story they couldn't forget.
8: Because you have this species that was so tied to this place, and they were so connected, and then you have that toad disappear.
7: Felt like the golden toad was tempting them to go on their own adventure to find out what happened to it and if it was still around. Many adventurers and researchers feel a call of the wild, a force tugging on them to go explore, to climb distant mountains, venture into faraway forests, and discover or rediscover something, a creature, a place, some new clue. On this episode, Adventures in the Wild, from the mythical golden toad to raging elephants and poisonous snakes. To get started, let's hear more from Trevor and Kyle Ridland. As they got older, they both got interested in wildlife preservation efforts, and they decided to investigate what happened to the creature that had taken up so much space in their childhood imagination. They wrote a book about that quest. It's called The Golden Toad, An Ecological Mystery and Search for a Lost Species. Kyle is a writer and Trevor a documentary filmmaker. So they had first learned about the golden toad from their dad, but the beautiful creature eluded him, too. Here's Kyle.
17: he never saw the species himself in person. Even for him, it was just this idea, and then it was gone. And by the time we were born, it was gone. So we came into the world already conceptualizing it as this myth, this lost species.
7: Trevor says nobody really knows who first discovered the golden toad.
17: A lot of indigenous groups kind of moved through this area before it was settled in the contemporary period.
7: In the 1960s, an American biologist named Jay Savage visited Monteverde in Costa Rica, and a local man told him,
17: "Hey, there's these bright orange toads up in this cloud forest ecosystem," and he didn't believe him.
7: The local brought Jay Savage a golden toad in a jar, and the biologist asked him,
17: "Did you paint this toad with orange paint?" Because nobody had ever seen a species like this before, and he just didn't believe it.
7: A few months later, Jay Savage traveled up the wind-battered and rainy mountain and got to see the golden toads for himself.
17: And collected a number of these toads and described them scientifically for the first time. And it wasn't long after that until photos of the golden toad started appearing in National Geographic magazine, local photographers like Michael and Patricia Fogden publishing photos of this bright orange species that nobody had seen anything like. And it kind of became a famous toad, which there aren't a lot of famous toads, so it's cool to be a famous toad. And so it became kind of a world-renowned thing, and people would visit Monteverde in order to try to see these toads, and you even had stories of collectors trying to sneak golden toads out in jars so they could sell them on the black market pet trade.
7: Describe the area where these toads were seen and observed, because it is a very limited space. So what does it look like? How do you even get there?
17: So the golden toads, their historic breeding grounds are in an area called Brillante, above the town of Monteverde, Costa Rica, which is itself kind of isolated at the top of this mountain. It's in the Tilarán Cordillera, and it's right on the continental divide. And so the golden toads existed kind of on this knife's edge right at the top of this mountain range. And the original observation of their breeding area was just 5 miles long, quarter of a mile wide, very small space. And in that dwarf forest, what they call Bosque Enano, stunted, wet, misty forest where rain pools would collect in the root hollows of trees. And that was where the golden toads would emerge and congregate to mate and lay their eggs in those little ephemeral pools. And it really was on the knife's edge of existence, literally and metaphorically, because while it was at the top of the ridgeline of the continental divide, it also existed in this really kind of perfect alignment of environmental conditions for this species. And as those conditions shifted, it was really difficult for the golden toads to adapt. So for instance, in the field notebook of Marty Crump, who was one of the biologists who was observing the golden toads right around the time of their decline, she observed just the rain pools that had collected in the root hollows where the eggs were laid evaporating because it was a drier year than it had been in the past, and desiccated eggs and just no continuing emergence of tadpoles for those species.
7: The decline of the golden toad was swift and dramatic. In 1987, biologists observed about 1,500 of them.
17: That's a lot of toads.
7: The year after, in 1988, they saw only one golden toad. In 1989, again, just one.
17: And that is widely reported to be the last time that the species was ever seen. It was certainly the last time it was photographed.
7: Why did they disappear? Here's Kyle.
17: Yeah, I mean, that was part of the detail of the story that really drew me into this is the golden toad was killed. It was murdered by some force of nature. And for the longest time, the question was, what?
7: Other species of amphibians were disappearing as well, not just from Costa Rica. And researchers across the globe soon zeroed in on a suspect, a pathogen called the chytrid fungus.
17: And through their investigation, confirmed that this pathogen was in play in all of these disappearances. But in the golden toad's case, the golden toad was already gone by the point that this fungus was discovered. And so there were no bodies discovered in the golden toad's case. They were gone before they could ever be found. And that was really part of what we were looking into with this project, to understand, okay, if we conceptualize this as a murder mystery and Kittredd as this killer. Did it act alone?
7: In addition to this fungus, Trevor says biologists suspected something else was at play, a changing climate. This was in the early days of climate science, but these biologists had noticed differences.
17: Changes in mist frequency, or the rising altitude of the cloud bank, that in other areas of the world might not have those huge significant impacts, because if the cloud bank rises, a toad who lives in that cloud bank can, you know, go higher up the mountain.
7: But the golden toad couldn't do that.
17: They lived at the top of their mountain, at the edge of their range, and so small changes in the climate, they just couldn't adapt to. There was no more mountain left for them to climb.
7: Trevor says the changes in climate and the fungus forged a deadly collaboration.
17: Kittredd is the bullet that killed these species, but climate change pulled the trigger. Climate change made this Kittredd fungus a more effective killer, whether that was enabling the spread or stressing amphibians and making them more susceptible to it. And Kyle and I often, between ourselves, kind of talk about it as like a strangers on a train situations. Like, these two killers didn't set out to work together. They just ended up making each other more effective. And we're looking at both of those issues right now as major threats to our species. We're on the, you know, outside edge of a global pandemic that's made a dent in the human population, the same way that Kittredd made this huge dent in amphibian populations. And so that, to me, makes the story of the golden toad and its extinction feel all the more immediate to us.
7: As much as Trevor and Kyle had heard about the golden toad as kids and learned about its demise as they got older, one thing seemed clear. This toad was gone for good. But Trevor says some part of him wanted to believe otherwise.
17: Could they still be out there if we went there at just the right time? The weather conditions were just right. Could we, you know, discover a revenant population of golden toads?
7: A local man, Eladio Cruz, said that he had seen a golden toad in 1991, further away from the place where they had originally been observed.
17: So that's 2 years after the golden toads were widely believed to be extinct in Monteverde. And so in 2021, we were coming up on the 30th anniversary of Eladio Cruz seeing golden toads at this distant mountaintop. And it felt like a pretty good time to go back and see for ourselves if they were still there. And it felt a little bit like opening a Pandora's box or searching for a holy grail that you weren't sure what was going to happen if you drank from it. So there's a part of me that has always wanted to rediscover the golden toad, because it would mean a lot in terms of propping up the conservation efforts that have happened in Monteverde after the decline of the golden toad. There's a really great grassroots conservation ethic in Monteverde that has snowballed over the years to protect these vast swaths of forest. And to be able to say that the golden toad, the species that we thought was extinct, is still out there because we've protected this forest, would be so validating for those conservation efforts. There's another part of me, the little kid inside of me, that really just wants to see this toad for myself. And so that sort of siren song of the golden toad kept me up at night. Then there's another part of me that is not so sure the golden toad coming back would be a good thing. Collectors descending on that mountain and changing the personality of Monteverde and endangering those very forests that we spent so long to protect. Aside from just the fact that if this golden toad is still out there, then it's hanging on by a thread. And it's survived this long without human interference. And can we help that species at this point, or can we only interfere? And I'm not sure that we could bear to lose a golden toad twice if it came back a second time. So these are all the, you know, conflicting emotions and things that are swirling around in our minds as we are traveling back into this forest to see if we can find the golden toad 30 years later. And it's this very remote site. Maybe a ranger from the reserve would walk these trails once every couple years, but nobody had ever been back to this site. at the right time, at the advent of the first rains, to try to find golden toads.
7: And Kyle, what were your biggest impressions from that journey?
17: Yeah, I mean, as Trevor described, it's such an otherworldly place. When the sun went down and the flashlights and headlamps were turned off, I've never been anywhere darker than that. And I mean, the phrase, you can't see your hand in front of your face, is a very literal description. And it's, you know, it's how it felt internally as well. I mean, we were off the map. We had talked about this for the longest time and what it would mean to find it, what it would mean to not find it. And then we were there, and we were there with the folks who, if the golden toad was out there, would be the ones to find it. And, you know, it felt very untethered up there on the ridgeline in the forest.
7: Yeah, and I'm sort of like torn whether we should give away or not.
17: Do a spoiler alert for anybody listening.
7: What happened, Trevor?
17: So we were there at the right place at the right time, and there for a number of nights, looking in all the right places, and no golden toads decided that they wanted to be seen by us those evenings. I want to be very careful with how I phrase this, because I don't want to imply that the only way to find hope in this story is the idea that the golden toad is still out there, because I think we can accept the disappearance of the golden toad. We can come to terms with that. And I, in many ways, have for years and years and years, you know, I would say I still think the golden toad is still out there. And part of me does believe that. And that's because these forests are big and these toads were hard to find when they were abundant. And so absence of evidence is not necessarily evidence of absence. That's what I like to tell myself with this story. Just because we were not able to find the golden toad when we were out there at this site doesn't necessarily mean it's not there. But if it's not there, I'm okay with that. And the reason I feel that way is because of all the other species that we did find when we were out there. There's species of frogs that disappeared from that area of the Pacific Slope for decades after the golden toad disappeared that we found out there. The brilliant forest frog is one of those. Discovering that species while looking for the golden toad sort of felt like finding this revelation we were not looking for. And so if the golden toads are out there, that's great. I hope they are. I hope they're living under a night sky, not seen by humans, happily undisturbed. And if we never know of their existence, that does not diminish their existence in any way.
7: After their big adventure in Costa Rica, Trevor finally got to see a golden toad, preserved in a jar at the National History Museum in Los Angeles.
17: The experience of sort of looking this lost frog in the eyes was one that I will not soon forget. I wish that we had the ability to speak to each other. I wanted to know what it would have said to me if it could communicate, but I was really just left with this sort of comfortable grief, a feeling like the circle had closed. It's where the story began, and I was able to see where it ended. And my only hope is that I'm not the last person to see those specimens, that others can see the golden toads as they exist now in jars and museums, or in photos and textbooks, or in a story that a father tells to a child in front of a projector screen. If that's the way that the golden toad lives on, I hope we can be a part of keeping it alive through this story.
7: Trevor Ritland and his twin brother Kyle Ritland have written The Golden Toad, An Ecological Mystery and the Search for a Lost Species. Trevor also produced a film about this adventure. It's called El Dorado, The Search for the Golden Toad. Coming up, a writer spent a long time trying to observe wild elephants in India, and then she finally did.
18: Out of the forest to my right came this roar. I didn't even know that elephants could make this sound, and I felt it in my bones.
7: That story is next on The Pulse.
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22: Democrats hope to retake the Senate this fall, but controversies surrounding Maine's Graham Plattner could put that plan in peril. How did the Democratic Party fail to catch the problems with his past? 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And how do Democrats regain momentum ahead of the all-important midterms? I'm David Greene. 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
24: This is The Pulse. I'm Mike and Scott. We're talking about adventures in the wild and the quest to better understand wildlife. About 10 years ago, Kim Frank was at a new stage in her career, shifting from advocacy work to then being a stay-at-home mom, and then to writing, capturing the experiences of explorers for a magazine. She loved hearing stories about her friend Jody's work. Jody is a photographer who travels all over the world. One day they were on a hike together, and Jody told Kim about a trip she took to the India-Nepal border.
18: And she said, "You should have seen it. There were these elephants, and they were kind of hunkering down in this small patch of trees. And at a certain time each night, they would come out from those trees right at dusk and move in a herd to another patch of trees through the village." And she said, "When I was there, I saw all these people had ridden out there with their motorcycles and packs, and they were all yelling and trying to get photos. And they start, you know, throwing stuff at them so that they can get better selfies. And the poor elephants were just trying to move from one spot to another. And in the process," this is happening across India, "about 400 to 500 people are killed a year by elephants. And about 150 elephants are also being killed in human-related incidences, like being electrocuted with downed wires."
24: Kim was intrigued by the story and asked Jody to go back to India with her to write about it. But when they got there, no elephants could be found. It wasn't the right season.
18: So every two seasons, maize and rice, October, November, and May, June, the wild elephants come in kind of deviating off of their ancient migration routes, where human settlements are growing faster and faster and bigger and getting too close to their roots. And the elephants are drawn in by the scent of the ripe crops. And they know that if they eat those crops, they can have more nutrition faster than it takes to move themselves all the way through a forest that has depleting resources.
24: So they thought, why not go to the elephants, leave the city, and trace their ancient migration route? But they would need some help. Producer Nicole Curry interviewed Kim Frank about the adventure that followed. Here's her story.
25: The mission at hand was simple. Find Parbati Barua,
18: the queen of the elephants. Parbati is a former princess, and she is renowned for catching her first wild elephant with a lasso while riding on a captive elephant's back at the age of 14. And she used to be a mahout, one of the only female mahouts in the world, which is an elephant caregiver.
25: Parbati was the key to all things elephants.
18: So about 25 years ago, a writer named Mark Shand had written a book and done a documentary about and with Parbati Barua. And she took Mark Shand on elephant back, on her elephants, through the jungle and traced the Asian elephant migration route with him, taught him how to be a maut, and illuminated the human-elephant conflict story by tracing the route on elephant. Well, Jody and I really had this idea that couldn't we recreate that 25 years later and see what has changed?
25: To their surprise, Kim and Jody managed to get a meeting with Parbati through a friend. They drove a few hours to meet her.
18: And this car pulls up, and this tiny force of a woman steps out. She's wearing a red blouse, a traditional Assamese brown sari, and she has her hair pulled back and oiled, and a red bindi sticker, crimson, in the center of her forehead on her third eye, and she feels regal. So we sit down, we have tea, we introduce ourselves, and Jody says, "Parbati, we are a big fan of your work, and we would love very much to learn from you. We are a photographer and a writer doing a story about Asian elephants and humans, and you're the most knowledgeable person. And would you be willing to let us tell your story?" And she sips her tea and sets it down on her saucer, and she looks through us and says, "Yes." And we just were shocked that she said yes. She said yes. And so we're like, "Okay, what now?" And she said yes. So she says yes. And now we're quiet. And I blurt out, "Well, could we come next week? Is there a chance that we could ride with you on your elephants through the Asian migration route like you did with Mark Shand? Is that possible?" And she says, "Yes, it is possible." And then we're ecstatic. And so then we say, "Well, when? We are free starting tomorrow." And she laughs, but not like a "ha ha, that's so funny." Just a very soft, like, "Heh-heh." Like, "Heh-heh, no." She said, "I'm on my vacation, and then I have work to do. You can come back in August or October." Well, it's May, and I get it, but I'm thinking, I have children. I can't just fly back to India, and I'm going to lose the story, and what am I going to do? And so we drive back, and we don't get to see the elephants.
25: In the moment, this was really disappointing. But Parbati was their best shot at having someone guide them through the ancient migration route. So they accepted the request from the princess and returned to India in August, making this trip number two. Kim and Jody met Parbati at a camp with other elephant caregivers. They were prepared this time, ready to spend an entire week. That was until she asked them this question on day one.
18: "What is your plan?"
25: If you remember, they told Parbati their plan during the last trip. Trace the elephant migration route. Watch her work.
18: And we just kind of look at each other and look at her, and we say, well, we want to document you doing your work. And she looks at us and kind of turns her head and says, "No, I don't have any work to do. I am just here for you." And we're thinking, okay. And then she said, "And I would like a list of interview questions so that I know exactly what you're going to ask me. And then we will meet tomorrow." And we were stunned. Now, the project was going to change. And while Jody was kind of still hoping for an elephant journey across the migration route, it was looking less and less like it was going to happen. At this point, I'm sort of realizing that I've fallen down a rabbit hole, but I'm so invested in her story that when I get a chance to meet her at her ancestral home in Assam next spring, I jump at the chance.
25: Making this trip number three, this time without Jody. But Parvati seemed no longer interested at all in tracing the elephant migration route.
18: By the end of that time with her, the well had kind of run dry.
25: Kim wanted to go back to the drawing board, but she had promised this photographer in the area that she would visit a nearby village. His name was Avijan Sahar, and the village had an abandoned tea garden, which was now home to leopards.
18: He wanted me to write an article about this story, and I was, really resistant because I thought, no, I'm here for the elephants. I want to learn about the elephant story, not the leopard story.
25: But the leopard story was the elephant story. Twice a year, wild elephants would deviate from their migration route, come into the village, and rest in the tea garden, sometimes leaving the garden damaged, depleting the villagers' source of income. Then leopards would take over.
18: And so I saw what the villagers were living like, and I was able to interact with community members in a way that I hadn't done yet.
25: It was all pretty shocking. Homes had been damaged by elephants.
18: And so it was a little tiny crack in the door for seeing what else is out there and how I wasn't really telling a full story or seeing the full story myself. So then that became, of course, the hook. I wanted to come back in October, November, so that I could see the conflict in real time from the villager perspective.
25: Insert trip number four.
18: At the beginning of October, I get this text saying, Kim, the elephants are starting to come. You need to come now. So I pack up everything. I go back. And Avijan Saha takes me to experience the high conflict area. We're going to be out all night, and I am going to be sleeping in the village.
25: They planned on taking a motorcycle out to the conflict area.
18: As we're getting ready, I put my helmet on. I'm very happy to have it. Avijan says, what's in your backpack? Why is it so full? And I say, well, I have a sleeping bag in there in case I need to take a nap because we're going to be out all night. And he's like, you cannot sleep. You can't sit. You've got to be ready to run at all times. Run. You have to run fast. Can you run fast with that backpack? You need to let some things out of it. And I'm like, no, I'm not. So I emptied some things. And he's like, you can't have sandwiches. The elephants will smell it in your backpack. I'm now feeling a little bit worried because I know the elephants can run like 30 miles an hour. I can't. So I'm feeling a bit unprepared for the danger that we're about to experience. So I get on the back of the bike and we set out. We're riding, and then we go past this area, and I can smell this. It's like urine mixed with earth, mixed with like this acrid, earthy, deep, permeating smell coming out from the woods. And Avijan says, can you smell that? And I say, yes. He said, that's an elephant in must. And what I know about must is that must is a testosterone excretion that leaks from male elephants' eyes, like their ducts on the side of their eyes. And when an elephant is in must, it's a hormonal testosterone 60 times their normal testosterone levels. And these elephants are typically highly sexualized, highly agitated, very violent. Even there's been known cases of them killing calves in their kind of sexual frenzy of must. And now we have an elephant in must in the forest next to us, and that's this unknown as we launch out into the night. So Avachon says, you know, get your flashlight. You need to shine your flashlight in the forest at all times, because elephants can come out of the forest and they'll knock us over, and you cannot take that risk. So we have to make sure we can see where they are.
25: And that's when they started to hear firecrackers.
18: So it's illegal to kill or harm an elephant in India. And the only way to kind of shoo elephants out from the crops is with sound. So people use firecrackers, or the forest department will come and use sirens, megaphones. The villagers sometimes create these illegal, I'd say they're like pipe bombs. It creates like a fireball with sound. So now we're hearing all these sounds, and we stop, and there's some farmers, and they're sitting around, like they're yelling at the field. And there are young guys that are clearly just in it for the sport of it. And they're just like, wah, and throwing rocks. And the smoke, when they shoot the sound bombs, the smoke comes out. So I'm feeling like I'm standing on a battleground right now. But when I look out onto the field, past the smoke, I see maybe six elephants, female elephants with some babies. And they're just eating, like they're eating the crops. And they're doing it really calmly, really peacefully. And there's a strange feeling I feel inside myself, that I can feel this calm coming from them. They're not panicking. They're not raging at anybody. They're just eating their food. But the cacophony of sound that surrounds them is so intense that it creates this very strange juxtaposition between the peaceful energy of the elephants and kind of this absolute chaotic mayhem from the humans. And I feel instantly ashamed. I feel like I'm witnessing something shameful. Eventually, the elephants move on. They go into the little forest patch, and we also move on, because everyone's on walkie-talkies talking about where the elephants are. So we move on to the next spot.
25: And then the smell from earlier is getting stronger, more potent.
18: And the elephant we had smelled earlier was in front of us. The freaking elephant in must is there. And the farmers are trying to shoo him away. And suddenly there's just silence. It was like this eerie silence settled over everything. And in that silence, out of the forest to my right, came this roar. I have never, ever, I didn't even know that elephants could make this sound. It was like, and then it just kept going and going and going. And I felt it in my bones. I felt it actually in my bones. I've read where people say that, bone chilling. But now I know what that means. And when that elephant finished, off in the distance, you could hear a second elephant with a rumble roar that just roared through the forest as if they were talking to one another and sending out warning or communication, and kind of in the same way as the farmers on the walkie-talkies. At this point, I'm like, look, I'm freaked out. I do not want, I have children, I have a family, I'm putting myself at too much risk now. I'm not going to stand there and wait for the musk elephant to come. People by the hundreds are dying in India from elephant interactions. I don't want to be one of them. So Avijan says, okay, well, you can stand by this house. So there's a little tin house and it's off the highway. And there's a slight, small little crack between the house and the outhouse. And he's like, if the elephant comes, hide in here. So I wait. I get my phone out because, believe it or not, there's

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1: Sort of like illegal poaching of something like elephants, for example, right? And that certainly is a big part of the wildlife trade. But the legal wildlife trade actually dwarfs the illegal wildlife trade in terms of scope. Some estimates suggest it's about 10 times larger in terms of the quantity of animals traded and the sort of economic value of it.
2: Exotic pets make up a sizable chunk of this marketplace. Okay, I'm probably being naive, but I kind of assumed that a lot of the pets that we see in the pet store or that I might be able to get at some weird pet show, that they are bred in captivity.
1: Yeah.
2: Do they get caught in the wild?
1: The vast majority of the stuff you'll see if you went to, for example, reptile expos, and they're a really interesting and neat experience. If you're an animal lover, you're interested in these species. The vast majority of those animals are going to be captive bred, right? And that's a good thing because we don't want to de facto assume that trade is threatening a particular species, right? We know that trade can lead to species extinctions, but in some capacities, in some contexts, trade does not threaten species with extinction and can support livelihoods, can support important cultural practices.
2: Now, you have studied the impact of wildlife trade on different species and species diversity. What are we learning about that?
1: We know that wildlife trade, generally speaking, like exploitation of populations, does typically lead to populations declining. Again, not in all circumstances, but a recent study showed that if you compare populations of the same species, some of which are exploited for whether it's hunting for meat or for more broad trade versus non-exploited populations, we see declines of about 60% in those populations that are exploited. So we do know that trade does impact populations. A lot of my work, and especially what I've been thinking about increasingly, is how we sort of scale beyond the population to the ecosystem, right? So we know that maybe compared to other things that threaten species like climate change or habitat destruction, the patterns of wildlife trade are really interesting because they're based on people's preferences, right? If we take the exotic pet trade, for example, we like certain animals because they have distinctive patterns or because they reach large body sizes or because they're easy to care for, right? And so we're selecting for species with particular traits that we really like. And those traits don't just sort of emerge randomly in species, right? They're the product of these species' evolutionary history and sort of the selective pressures on these species in their native environments. And so what that means is we might be sort of systematically hitting certain groups based on traits we like that have sort of important functional traits in their environment. A great example in birds would be color, right? We know that color is potentially, or in many cases, associated with the foraging strategy and the diets of certain species. Birds might eat fruits, for example, and be able to incorporate those pigments into their plumage. On the sort of flip side of that, drab birds tend to be seed eaters or forage out in open areas. They're drab so they can sort of be more camouflaged and avoid predators, right? And so there are these potential linkages between these aesthetic or sort of human desired traits that animals have and the traits that make them important to their ecosystems and sort of support the structure and functioning of our environment.
2: Ryan says monitoring wildlife trade for pets is difficult. There are lots and lots of pet shows, but now so much of that trade has moved online. What are some of the craziest creatures you have found for sale?
1: Yeah, I mean, you'd be surprised what you see for sale. Green anacondas, which are the largest snake in the world, are regularly for sale at reptile expos and in some pet stores. There are many venomous snakes for sale, rattlesnakes of different species, mambas, which are a group of snakes that are highly venomous, found in African countries. Giant alligator snapping turtles are one that you'll see, not super commonly, but commonly enough. And these are sold alongside your more common reptiles like ball pythons and bearded dragons, crested geckos, things that you or somebody you know might own.
2: And what's the appeal? Just, you know, what have you learned about why do people want to have, especially, you know, I'm thinking about these snakes.
1: Yeah.
2: Like, I don't want that in my house.
1: Yeah. Part of this is going to be just the sort of like aesthetic appeal of these animals. They're interesting morphology, beautiful colors or patterns are oftentimes are very cute, especially turtles, which are sort of an increasingly popular pet and one that we're pretty concerned about from a conservation perspective. They can also be great companions, right? There are

0: There's a famous species of lizard, the Argentine black and white tegu. They're sort of affectionately known as puppy lizards online because they'll sit on your lap like a lap dog, and they'll cuddle with you. They're pretty big. They can get up to maybe 5 feet in length. They're a little bit challenging to care for, but the trade-off is you have a reptile that essentially can act like a puppy in some ways. And that can be hugely influential, especially to people who are seeing these on social media platforms like TikTok or YouTube or Instagram. There are sort of an emerging space of reptile influencers who show off their pets online. That makes people want them.
1: Ryan says the exotic pet trade has led to massive ecological problems when species escape from homes and back into the wild.
0: We know Burmese pythons are a famous example in Florida that were introduced as a part of the exotic pet trade, had been released into the environment, some by individual owners, also by a hurricane that hit in the 1990s that destroyed a breeding facility, and they've been decimating mammal diversity in the Everglades ever since, so this big apex predator snake. I think one that's like a quite interesting topic right now are goldfish. You know, we don't think about goldfish a lot, right? They're one of the most common aquarium fish that people own, something you get for your kid when they want to have their first pet, right? But a lot of the times, just like any other species, people don't want them anymore and they dump them into local waterways. And we've increasingly seen in waterways all throughout the United States that goldfish are, one, getting to sort of massive sizes, right? And so they're not sort of staying these tiny little fish that you can keep in a bowl in your house, but actually getting quite, quite large, but also potentially decimating or at least impacting local environments, local ecosystems.
1: Ryan says before you buy an exotic pet, make sure the source is reputable. Get a sense of how big this animal will get and if you can actually support that size. Also, keep in mind that some of these creatures live really long lives and might actually outlive you. Ryan Almeida is an ecologist and he teaches environmental science at Villanova University near Philadelphia. That's our show for this week. The Pulse is a production of WHYY in Philadelphia. You can find us wherever you get your podcasts. Our health and science reporters are Alan Yu and Liz Tung. Charlie Kyer is our engineer. Our producers are Nicole Curry and Lindsay Lazarski. I'm Maiken Scott. Thank you for listening.
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8: Welcome to NewsHour. It's live from the BBC World Service in London. I'm Tim Franks. As the US and Iran again trade strikes in the Middle East, the death of one of the most hawkish US Republican senators, Lindsey Graham, is announced.
9: He was somebody who believed in a strong, robust American foreign policy because he believed it was in our national interest to protect ourselves and our friends around the world.
8: Also, the woman leading the fight in The Gambia to stop a ban on female genital mutilation being overturned in the Supreme Court.
10: Officials in Thailand say at least 27 people have died after a fire in a bar. We'll bring you updates as we get them. And in tennis, Jannik Sinner has just retained his Wimbledon title.
11: There's no better place, honestly, to play tennis. You gave me, yeah, the most special feeling a tennis player can ever feel like, so thank you so much.
10: All those stories to come after the news.
12: BBC News with Govinda Gill. American and Iranian forces have been trading renewed strikes as the two sides make conflicting claims about whether the Strait of Hormuz is open. Kuwait, which hosts US troops, says border posts and an offshore oil platform have been attacked. Oman and Qatar have also been responding to missiles and drones. Param Gobadi has more details.
13: We've got two narratives. Iran is saying the Strait of Hormuz is closed, Iran's Islamic Revolutionary Guard. However, the United States, CENTCOM, saying that the Strait of Hormuz is open and we're willing and ready to cooperate and help ships that want to go through it. There were, again, new strikes against Iran in the southern part of Iran, in the port city of Bandar Abbas in the south, and also Qeshm Island was also targeted. The point is that Iran is trying to exert its control over the Strait of Hormuz so much that it is willing to risk its friendly and neighborly relationship even with a state like Oman.
12: Thai officials say a fire has torn through a bar in Bangkok, killing at least 27 people. The Prime Minister, Anutin Wirakun, has visited the scene. He told reporters the cause of the fire was being investigated. It's said to have broken out at about midnight. Officials in Bangladesh say at least 50 people are now known to have died in flooding and landslides over the past week, triggered by intense monsoon rains. Thousands more have been displaced from their homes. Areas in and around the southeastern city of Chittagong, also known as Chittagong, have been among the hardest hit. Junu Barua is a widow from the town of Bandaban.
14: Flood water washed away most of my belongings. I managed to get a few things out with me. The rest was gone or damaged by the water. On all sides, the house is ruined. I came back today, but it is unlivable now. I took a temporary shelter next door. I don't have anyone to help me. I'm alone and helpless.
12: South Africa says more than 53,000 foreign nationals have been deported or repatriated since launching what it's called its migration management campaign 5 weeks ago. Officials say most were from Malawi, Zimbabwe and Mozambique, with thousands more still being processed at temporary centres. Several countries, including Ghana, Nigeria, Uganda and Kenya, have flown their citizens home in recent weeks. The campaign follows nationwide anti-illegal immigration protests. Health officials in the Gaza Strip say at least six people, including a nine-year-old girl, have been killed in separate Israeli attacks. Medics say the girl was hit by gunfire at a refugee camp in central Gaza. The Israeli military said it was not aware of the incident. A further four people are reported to have been killed in an airstrike on a metal facility in Gaza City. The Israeli military said it struck Hamas members operating inside a weapons production site. BBC News. Syria's new parliament has held its inaugural sessions in Damascus 19 months after rebels led by the current president Ahmed al-Shara toppled Bashar al-Assad. One of its main tasks will be to draft a new constitution and establish a democratic transition after decades of one-party rule. Archaeologists have uncovered a 3,000-year-old tomb in southern Egypt. The tomb found in the city of Luxor consists of an open courtyard leading to a chapel and burial chambers. Here's Joanna Keane.
15: Luxor is home to some of the world's most significant ancient monuments. This tomb, uncovered by a team of Dutch archaeologists from Leiden University, dates from the Ramesside period, which spanned Egypt's 19th and 20th dynasties. Inscriptions inside identify its owner as a man named Parza. Scenes show him worshipping various deities, as well as seated with his wife before an offering table. Well-preserved items were also found, including a mud brick bench designed to hold a burial monument and a staircase flanked by sloping ramps.
12: In tennis, Jannik Sinner has successfully defended his men's singles title at Wimbledon. The Italian beat Germany's Alexander Zverev to take the fifth Grand Slam of his career. John Wilkinson was watching on centre court.
16: Sinner successfully defended his Wimbledon title by first resisting a fearsome Zverev serve and then by imposing his remarkable game on the French Open champion. Sinner hit more winners and made fewer errors than Zverev in the first set, only to lose it on a tiebreak, but the Italian dominated a second set tiebreak and broke Zverev for set three. By set four, the watching Prince and Princess of Wales and celebrities including Jennifer Lopez and Nicole Kidman were treated to more high-quality tennis, and triumph for Sinner, who's reinforced his status as the man for the big occasions.
12: That's the latest BBC News.
8: Hello and welcome to NewsHour. It's coming to you live from the BBC World Service studios in central London. I'm Tim Franks. Coming up on the programme, the US says it's open, Iran says it's closed. We'll look at the latest clashes, verbal and military, over the Strait of Hormuz in about 15 minutes. But first, one of the big figures of US politics, the Republican Senator Lindsey Graham, has died at the age of 71. His office issued a statement just saying that he'd suffered a brief and sudden illness. Graham was seen as an old-school hawkish Republican, a senator who backed a pugnacious interventionist foreign policy when it came to Ukraine and to Iran. He was also seen as a close ally of Donald Trump. Speaking on NBC's Meet the Press on Sunday morning, Washington time, President Trump said that he'd spoken on the phone to Lindsey Graham on Saturday evening and had heard the news of his death just a few hours later.
17: I got a message about 1 o'clock in the morning from one of the people at his office that he had passed away. I said, I just can't believe it. He was like a member of the family to me. It's very tough, actually. He was such an advocate. If he wanted to get something, and you know, he had a unique ability. He was able to deal with Democrats and Republicans. If I had a problem, a real problem, I wouldn't often ask. But if I had a problem with a Democrat, he could work it out. He was a great politician, actually.
8: It had, though, been a relationship with his bumps, as we'll hear. Recently, though, they had been very close. This was Lindsey Graham extolling the president just after securing the nomination earlier this year to seek a fifth term in office as the Republican candidate for the Senate seat in South Carolina in the forthcoming midterm elections.
18: I want to start with President Donald J. Trump. I just talked to him, so I know he's watching. Mr. President, when you endorsed me early on, it changed everything. You're the gold standard in the Republican world, the most consequential endorsement, I think, in the history of politics. And when you spoke, the people of South Carolina listened. And President Trump, I'm coming back to the Senate in 27. I'm going to win in November, and I'm going to help you change this world and change this country.
8: Senator Graham was a hugely experienced as well as influential Washington politician, first elected to the U.S. House of Representatives in 1994 before getting his Senate seat, which he'd held since 2002, rising to become chairman of the Senate Budget Committee. But as I mentioned, the praise you just heard pour on the president wasn't always the tone he struck. In the 2016 presidential election, Donald Trump's first victory, Lindsey Graham announced that he'd voted for the independent candidate, Evan McMullen. The senator did then swing behind President Trump before, in the wake of Mr. Trump's refusal to accept the 2020 election defeat and the subsequent invasion of Capitol Hill by his supporters on January the 6th, 2021, Lindsey Graham said, "It's over."
18: Trump and I, we've had a hell of a journey. I hate it being this way. Oh, my God, I hate it. From my point of view, he's been a consequential president. But today, first thing you'll see. All I can say is count me out. Enough is enough.
8: But then, as Donald Trump began campaigning for a second term, the pair reconciled again. As I mentioned, Lindsey Graham had a reputation for championing a traditional Republican view of a bold, outward-facing posture for the U.S. in foreign policy. Just last week, he was in Ukraine, meeting President Zelensky.
18: I'm pleased to announce, as of about 30 minutes ago, we've reached agreement with the White House on a version of the Russian sanctions bill that they will support. It means it's going to become law. So when I get back to Washington, I'm going to go with Senator Blumenthal to the Republican and Democratic leader to see if we can find time to move this Russian sanctions package that would give tools to President Trump to help end this war.
19: John Bolton was Donald Trump's national security advisor until he was fired during the president's first administration. He was also firmly of the same wing of the Republican Party as Lindsey Graham. So what will he remember of the senator?
20: Well, it's very sad, obviously, totally unexpected. I've known Lindsey for about 25 years, if not more, worked with him on many national security issues over that period of time in his partnership with John McCain and Joe Lieberman. Worked with him extensively when I was national security advisor in the first Trump term. He was somebody who believed in a strong, robust American foreign policy because he believed it was in our national interest to protect ourselves and our friends around the world. And it's a voice that will be sorely missed.
19: He did absolutely represent that sort of that traditional strand of the Republican Party, one traditional strand, which was for a muscular American presence in the world. It feels as if that was a bit of a throwback, given the temper of much of this Trump administration. What do you think it was that meant that he nonetheless managed to sort of get the president's ear?
20: Well, he was very rare in being able to talk to Trump and give him candid advice. He started in 2016 from a position very opposed to Trump. But I can tell you from my own experience as national security advisor on questions like Afghanistan and Iran that he played an important role in presenting what I think is the correct side of the argument to Trump. And Trump himself has no philosophy, so a lot depends on who has his ear. And with Lindsey now sadly gone, that's one less sound voice that will be talking to Trump.
19: I wonder what you made of his approach, though, because as you say, I mean, he poured scathing criticism all over Donald Trump in the run-up to the 2016 presidential election, didn't even vote for him, called him the world's biggest jackass, a race-baiting, xenophobic, religious bigot, and, you know, Donald Trump returned the favour, calling him a disgrace and dumb and so forth. But Lindsey Graham ended up being extremely complimentary to Donald Trump. And I just wonder what you made of Lindsey Graham's approach. I mean, effective, but do you think that it came at a bit of a cost?
20: Well, Lindsey's a politician, and he wanted to be reelected in 2020. He wanted to be reelected in November. It's a mark of Trump's aberrational influence on the party that fewer people in Congress didn't speak up against him when he was pursuing policies they knew were wrong. Everybody's got to make their own judgment of what they want to do. What I can say about Lindsey is that he never let his principles be compromised.
19: Yeah, although I suppose some people might say, well, one of those principles is you stand up for what matters, and perhaps, you know, what matters is your opinion of somebody and the sort of person that they are. And Donald Trump obviously has his fervent supporters, but he does also have his trenchant critics. And, you know, perhaps Lindsey Graham was willing to swallow that in pursuit of, who knows, I mean, maybe proximity to power.
20: Or getting reelected. He had a primary opponent in South Carolina earlier this year who said that Lindsey was not a real MAGA Trumper, and Lindsey was able to call on Trump himself to say, no, actually, Lindsey's okay, and he won his primary. He certainly would have won in November. That's politics.
19: May I ask just one final question, if you don't mind? I mean, I don't think that we've had the chance to speak to you since you pleaded guilty in court about 3 weeks ago or so to the mishandling of classified security information during your time as National Security Advisor. You are awaiting sentencing. That's due to happen towards the end of this year. Donald Trump has weighed in, perhaps predictably, to say hopefully he will be dealt with harshly, speaking of you. If I can ask sort of what your thoughts are at this time, given that this has been something that obviously has been hanging over you for quite some time now.
20: Well, Trump's comment is typical of the man, but as I have throughout, I just can't comment on the case. I'd love to discuss it at some point, but this is not that time.
19: And that was John Bolton paying tribute in the main to Lindsey Graham's career. Friday will mark the 90th anniversary of the start of the three-year-long Spanish Civil War fought between the nationalists of the Spanish dictator, Francisco Franco, and left-wing Republicans. The conflict may have ended just before the outbreak of the Second World War. The divisions are still being argued over today. High in the mountains outside Madrid stands the Valley of the Fallen, a huge memorial site commissioned by Franco where tens of thousands of war dead still lie buried. For the BBC, William Crawley has been exploring the site and its continuing controversies.
0: That's the cross over there in the hills. It's how far away is that?
21: That must be, we must be 5 kilometres away. So it is a gargantuan cross that we can see even at this distance, surrounded by mountains, but the cross stands out very clearly.
0: But it's apparently bigger than, or taller than the Statue of Liberty.
22: You have this enormous rock, and carved inside it is the basilica itself. And with this enormous colonnaded granite entrance with a sculpture of Jesus and Mary the Pietà above the entrance to it, which takes you into not only the basilica but what was once the mausoleum for Franco.
21: Indeed. Franco's remains are no longer there. They've been removed. And then later, the remains of José Antonio, the Falangist leader, who was buried opposite Franco. Those two tombs, which were the only marked tombs in the entire structure, they've been removed. What remains, it's estimated up to 30,000 corpses or body parts that were scooped up off the battlefields of the Spanish Civil War. And that is what the relatives now want to try and reclaim.
22: One of the bodies sealed behind these walls belongs to Silvia Navarro's great uncle, a Catholic businessman, not a soldier. He was killed simply for being a Republican sympathizer.
23: We found out that the remains had been transferred to the Valley of the Fallen in April 1959, without the consent or even the knowledge of the families.
22: Silvia wants her great uncle's remains removed from this site. The current government's plan is to try to change the meaning of the valley by reimagining it away from its original Francoist propaganda. They've already officially renamed the site after the natural valley where it sits, Cuelgamoras. The minister who leads the strategy is also a professional historian, Secretary of State Fernando Martínez López.
24: Well, the project to reinterpret the meaning of the Valley of Cuelgamuros has been approved. In the valley, as in the whole of Spain, all Franco's reference will be removed.
22: Not every historian agrees that the Valley of the Fallen should be reimagined. The pushback isn't only academic. It's also coming from the political right. Esperanza Aguirre, who led Madrid's regional government for nearly a decade under the Conservative Popular Party, wants the government to leave the valley as it is.
25: This is the second biggest basilica in the world. And what they want is to take out the cross. The cross is one of the biggest in the world. And I am, as Catholic, and there are many Catholics in Spain, why do we have to convert that in a museum of the Civil War?
22: In the end, the valley's struggle to settle its own meaning is really the whole country's struggle to settle its past.
19: And that report from Spain by William Crawley. 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
19: This is NewsHour, live from the BBC with me, Tim Franks. Lindsey Graham was one of those close to President Trump urging to, as he put it, finish the job in Iran and employ America's full military might should Iran continue to be, in his word, provocative. Well, overnight, the US launched its third round of strikes after Iran had hit a ship in the Strait of Hormuz. Iran then attacked US targets across the region, including Oman. And that in turn prompted an unusual protest from Oman, summoning the Iranian ambassador to complain at the assault on its territory. I've been speaking to the Omani international relations analyst, Professor Abdullah Barbud, who's in the Omani capital, Muscat.
1: Oman has been trying very, very hard to ensure that this conflict is resolved through dialogue and negotiations and diplomacy. Unfortunately, while Oman was doing that, the United States attacked Iran twice. And Iran has developed a very strong lack of trust in the United States and what is going on. So what they have done now is that since Oman opened this corridor, as it were, for commercial shipping on its own water, I think that lack of trust extended not just to the U.S., but to anyone in the region. And they have their own justifications for doing that. We in the region don't accept it. Oman has been very patient with the Iranians, trying to keep the good neighborly relations, keep the dialogue, etc. But I think this particular incident and this particular episode now has, you know, driven Oman to take a stand, and quite a substantial stand. But I don't think this is going to push Oman in any direction. For the Gulf states, they don't want to be part of this conflict. They never wanted it. We want this conflict to be resolved through dialogue, through negotiation, through diplomacy. And I think all the Gulf states, Oman included, will push for this, despite their message to the Iranians.
19: Professor, you said towards the start of that answer that you thought it was unfortunate that the US had attacked Iran. The US has said that the only reason it launched these strikes earlier in the week was because Iran had itself targeted shipping going through the Strait of Hormuz. Does the US not have a point here that it wants to preserve freedom of navigation?
1: If you talk to both sides, each one of them will have a point and will have an interpretation of Clause 5, I believe, of the MOU.
19: Point five of the Memorandum of Understanding, which is all about the Strait of Hormuz, and
1: yes,
19: which has this line saying the Islamic Republic of Iran will make arrangements using its best efforts for the safe passage of commercial vessels from the Persian Gulf to the Sea of Oman. I mean, it's vague, isn't it, that language?
1: It's very vague. It's very vague. And I think this is one of the issues that has risen, that both sides understand it in a different way or interpret it in a different way, intentionally or unintentionally. For Iran, I believe that they think that they have opened the strait, and ships can still go through the strait, but under their control for the 60 days to ensure that there is not going to be any attack. Oman saw it that since the MOU was signed, that we can now open another, if you like, route. And I think they were encouraged by the United States, perhaps the IMO,
19: the International Maritime Organization.
1: And perhaps the Iranians read it, you know, completely different. That maybe Oman is siding here with the Americans or with, you know, with the IMO, and they're trying to go beyond what we had intended. It's very difficult to judge. There are so many things that we don't understand in this conflict, and I don't think we will ever be able to understand. And the decision making in Iran is very, very difficult to judge.
19: And that was Professor Abdullah Barbud speaking to me from the Omani capital, Muscat. Now to tennis and the sound of small furry objects being hit really, really hard.
2: How about that? Sets of compelling tennis to finish up Wimbledon 2026.
19: The moment Moment is brought to you here on the BBC World Service just over an hour ago, when the world number one Jannik Sinner successfully defended his men's singles title at Wimbledon. The Italian beat Germany's Alexander Zverev to take the fifth Grand Slam of his career. Zverev had begun the match strongly, winning the first set before Sinner took back control. And watching it all was the former British number one tennis player, Joe Dury. Joe, very good of you to join us after what's been a pretty demanding weekend, because you were heavily involved in the women's singles final as well. But what did you make of the game?
4: Yeah, it was a fabulous match, and it was very well contested. I think Zverev couldn't have played any better than he did in that first set. It was just tremendous. His forehand was just outrageous at times, how hard he was hitting it. But gradually, Sinner, you know, stayed consistently at his level, and Zverev just dipped below. That was in the third set, I think sort of 3 or 4-3 round there. He just felt that Sinner was taking control again, and he was just that little bit too good in the end.
19: Am I right in saying, heaven knows why I called it a game, of course it's a match, but am I right in thinking, I wasn't watching it quite as closely as you, given that there was a news programme to get on air, but it felt as if the match sort of improved as as it went on. I mean, into its fourth hour. I mean, the penultimate point, I think, was the longest rally of the entire match, and it just felt as if it was just all going maybe a little bit too predictably with serve, but then sort of hit its straps.
4: I think at the end, those last few games when Zverev, he knew he had to raise, you know, his level of play again, and he was desperately trying to do that and get back at Sinner. And some of those points were just tremendous. I mean, they both are such great athletes. The way they slide on the grass, I mean, I never did that when I played. I would have just fallen over. But they managed to stay balanced and get back, and, you know, it was going to and fro. But I just thought that, you know, Sinner just had those answers at the end and was a little bit better.
19: He got a rapturous reception. Most Wimbledon champions do. He won his second championship back-to-back without Carlos Alcaraz, his great rival, who's currently injured. I mean, how, in the sort of pantheon of men's tennis right now, how popular, how big a deal is Jannik Sinner?
4: Well, you know, world number one at the moment, with Alcaraz slightly injured. I mean, he'll be back in the summer, I'm sure, at the US Open. But those two, I think, you know, are head and shoulders above everyone else. I would put then Djokovic and Zverev, you know, just below them. And then you kind of got the rest of the top 10. So at the moment, Sinner and Alcaraz are the ones to beat. They bring, you know, their game, and the others are trying to find a way to beat them, because what they do is just so consistently good. It's just, I mean, it's out of this world sometimes.
19: Yeah. And just in a sentence or two, if you would, how was the 2026 Wimbledon vintage for you?
4: Yeah, I thought it was fabulous 2 weeks, actually. It was loads of stories, and got Arthur Ferry, who did so brilliantly and got us all going. Lovely to see a Brit in the semi-finals. But there were plenty of well-contested matches, and that's what you want at Wimbledon.
19: Indeed. Joe Dury, former British number one, thank you very much for joining us. You're listening to NewsHour.
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13: BBC News with Govinda Gill. Thai officials say a fire has torn through a bar in Bangkok, killing at least 27 people. The Prime Minister, Anutun Wirakun, has visited the scene. He told reporters the cause was being investigated. American and Iranian forces have been trading renewed strikes as the two sides make conflicting claims about whether the Strait of Hormuz is open. State media in Iran have reported explosions around the port of Bandar Abbas and near Keshem Island. Kuwait, which hosts US troops, says border posts and an offshore oil platform have been attacked. The authorities in Bangladesh are racing to deliver aid to areas hit by floods and landslides, which have killed more than 50 people over the past week. Thousands have been displaced. Health officials in Gaza say at least six people, including a nine-year-old girl, have been killed in separate Israeli attacks. Medics say the girl was hit by gunfire at a refugee camp. Israel's parliament has announced that the general election will be on the 27th of October, the first time the country has had such a vote on schedule since 1988. Benjamin Netanyahu is seeking to stay in power. Six people have been knocked down by a car and killed at an open-air market in Chile. The driver, who was an off-duty member of the Navy, has been arrested. Archaeologists have uncovered a 3,000-year-old tomb in southern Egypt. The tomb, found in the city of Luxor, consists of an open courtyard leading to a chapel and burial chambers. In tennis, Jannik Sinner has successfully defended his men's singles title at Wimbledon. The Italian beat Germany's Alexander Zverev to take the fifth Grand Slam of his career. It was Zverev's first ever appearance in a Wimbledon final. That's the latest world news from the BBC.
19: Welcome back to NewsHour. Two records to tell you about in women's cricket even. One to be proud of, one not so much. The source of pride is that India's 22-year-old sensation, Kranti Gourde, has made history as the first woman to earn a place on the Test Honours Board for stellar individual performances at Lord's, the ground in northwest London known as the home of cricket. She did so by claiming five wickets during the first innings against England. And the second record, that this was, remarkable to say, the first women's test, in other words, multi-day format match at Lord's. I've been speaking to the Indian cricket journalist and commentator, Onesha Kosh, who's been watching the game at Lord's.
14: The reason it's significant, of course, this is the first time a woman has gone on to take a test five-wicket haul. But it's also historic because of the story in itself. Kranti Gourde comes from one of the most impoverished parts of central India, in fact. And she is an exemplification of that rags-to-riches trajectory, because she was born in a family which could barely afford two square meals a day. She's one of several children to begin with. Her father was in the police but lost his job, which left the family in severe financial difficulty. And then her mother, Neelam, she had to pawn her jewelry to keep the household going and also to support her cricket. And then for this young woman, all of 22 years old, to fox the batters, some of the best batters we've seen in women's cricket globally, that has been the standout, to have that kind of control and efficacy and relentlessness that has been the hallmark of her success. And that's the reason why she's become the first ever woman to have her name on the iconic Lord's Test Bowling Honours Board.
19: This is, what, the first women's test that has taken place at Lord's?
14: That's right. It's taking place after 142 years since the first men's test was organized at this very ground. So it is rarer than the Halley's Comet, which, well, happens once in every 76 years. But one can only see the bright side of things, because to have this contest staged here means so much for a format. Test cricket still remains a male preserve, and with this being staged, I hope it goes on to change the narrative to some extent.
19: Yeah. And what have crowds been like? And indeed, not just crowds at Lord's, but also from what you understand, the audience back home in India. Is there a lot of interest?
14: The attendance that Lord's has recorded in the first 2 days, I think it started off with 10,000 plus on day one, and then created a world record on day two, which was yesterday. Over 15,000 people in attendance, which is the highest ever for a single day in a women's test. I personally believe in the philosophy propagated by the great tennis legend Billie Jean King. You can't be what you can't see. So if you cannot see women dunning whites and playing red ball cricket, how can you expect the audience, of which the majority is comprised of by male watchers in India, how do you expect them to show up in numbers? So the more it is televised, the greater will be the response from audiences in terms of in-stadia appearances.
19: And that was Onaisha Ghosh. You're with the BBC World Service, and this is NewsHour, live from London. Female genital mutilation, FGM, is, as the name implies, mutilation, seen worldwide as a human rights violation. Nonetheless, more than 200 million women and girls are thought to have undergone the cutting of their genitals. In the small West African country of the Gambia, the practice is particularly widespread despite an official ban that's been in place for more than 10 years. And that legal prohibition is now itself being challenged, with religious leaders and an MP arguing in the Supreme Court for it to be overturned on the basis that it violates constitutional rights to cultural and religious freedom. Fatou Balde is one of those who's been arguing in court against them. She's the founder and CEO of a group called Women in Liberation and Leadership, and she spoke to me from the Gambia.
8: I was between the age of 7 and 8 when I was caught. I remember I was taken to my uncle's house. I was told we were going to a family ceremony. And I remember I was dressed up, my hair was made nicely. I was very excited to see all my cousins. And after arrival, I realized that we were all put in a one long line, several girls of us, at least 10 of us. We were all blindfolded. All I remember is hearing each girl that went in screaming and coming out. And when it was my turn, I was taken into this area where I was pinned down on the floor, and then my genitals were cut. I was screaming, and I remember after the procedure, when I was taken out of that place, when I was carried, I was first reminded that I should never speak about what had happened to me, that if I had explained anything about that procedure, that the old woman that cut me would come back and cut me again. I remember bleeding heavily, and I remember the old women taking some herbs and putting it around my genitals and also covering it with a cloth so that the bleeding would stop. And I remember how painful that was, but also one of the memories that I still have, and I hear this from many survivors, because when the procedure happens, it's without anesthetic, without any medication. One of the things that is done every morning and evening

0: The National Weather Service in League City has issued a severe thunderstorm warning for southwestern Montgomery County in southeastern Texas, north central Harris County in southeastern Texas until 4 p.m. Central Daylight Time. At 3:31 p.m. Central Daylight Time, a severe thunderstorm was located over Jersey Village, moving north at 15 miles per hour. Hazard, 60 miles per hour wind gusts and quarter-size hail. Source, radar indicated. Impact, hail damage to vehicles is expected. Expect wind damage to roofs, siding, and trees. Locations impacted include Tomball, Jersey Village, Spring Branch North, Spring, Northeastern Attucks Park 10, Spring Branch West, Hooks Airport, West Branch, Willowbrook, Fairbanks, or Northwest Crossing, Cypress, Carbondale, Greater Inwood, and Spring Branch Central. For your protection, move to an interior room on the lowest floor of a building. Torrential rainfall is occurring with this storm and may lead to flash flooding. Do not drive your vehicle through flooded roadways.
1: That pain and suffering is accepted, especially from people closest to you.
2: So yes. How widespread would you say that it is at the moment, Fatou?
1: Presently, the statistics are showing that over 73% of women between the age of 15 to 49 in the Gambia have been caught, and one out of two girls under the age of 10 have already experienced FGM in the country. But the support for it from survivors is reducing significantly.
2: Right.
1: The most recent data is showing that most survivors are saying they do not want the practice to continue. And I think that is an important part.
2: Nonetheless, there is this challenge in the Supreme Court, which claims that, I mean, although, as you pointed out, there's no religious basis for this mutilation, but its supporters claim that in the Gambia, there should be a right to administer FGM because it's a cultural and a religious right that should be protected under the Constitution. How serious a challenge is this?
1: It is very serious because the fact that this challenge is mostly led by men, not survivors themselves. It's led by men who've never experienced FGM, who never know how FGM affects women. That shows the regression that we are dealing with. My personal experience of FGM was not one of dignity, faith, or tradition. It was one of fear, pain, and trauma that continues to affect me and millions of girls, not just in the Gambia, but globally.
2: And that was Fatou Balde, founder and CEO of a group called Women in Liberation and Leadership, speaking to me from the Gambia. In Canada, citizens of its province of Alberta will take the next stage in deciding whether they want to become an independent state, with a vote on whether to remain a part of Canada or whether to hold a binding referendum on going their own way. Both the Liberal government under Prime Minister Mark Carney and the Conservative opposition are campaigning against separation. But those wishing to leave say successive governments have ridden roughshod over the Western province. Talking of which metaphor, the BBC's Nadine Youssef has travelled to the Canadian West to Alberta's famous radio festival, the Calgary Stampede.
3: It's a celebration of Alberta's history and culture. And of course, at an event where Alberta identity is front and center, there's been a lot of conversations about the upcoming referendum in October, where Albertans will have the chance to decide whether they want to stay in Canada or explore the process of separating and becoming an independent country.
4: I think that the Stampede is an example of the culture here in Alberta.
5: Teresa Hill, a born and raised Albertan who has lived in Calgary all her life. She believes the values on display here show why Alberta should go it alone.
4: People believe in getting down and dirty and working hard, and our goal in independence is hopefully to bring that type of value system back into Alberta.
5: The majority of people we spoke to at the Stampede didn't share this view and supported a united Canada. MPs from Canadian federal parties are using the Stampede to make their case. with a campaign pancake cookout breakfast.
6: We've talked directly about Alberta separatism today, a poison, I think, that can divide families.
5: This is Corey Hogan. He's just one of three Liberal MPs in Alberta, historically the conservative heartland of Canada.
7: Now you look at the polls and you'll see 70-30 support for staying in Canada, 80-20 support for staying in Canada. But I think we're all very worried that Alberta's politics could be consumed by this forever if it's a little close and it looks like maybe there's a trend towards separatism.
5: However, those campaigning for separatism claim that Alberta has long been treated unfairly. They point the finger at the successive Liberal governments of Justin Trudeau and Mark Carney. We've driven north of Calgary through 2 hours of Alberta's vast and sunny prairie to meet one of the campaigners for independence.
8: Oh, look at all the Alberta flags. It's 1, 2, 3, 4, 5, 6, 9 Alberta flags outside this truck stop.
9: There you are, sir.
10: Thank you, Chris.
5: For Whistle Stop owner Christopher Scott, the true break with Ottawa occurred during COVID-19.
11: I was raised believing that Canada was a free country, and that kind of came to a head when I had the police and health services here threatening me because I just wanted to exist and work and earn a living.
5: Chris was arrested in 2021 for protesting COVID lockdowns outside his restaurant and was later accused of breaching health restrictions, charges which were eventually thrown out.
11: Independence in Alberta is necessary and inevitable. You can't go that long with people underrepresented before something breaks.
5: Separatists spent the last few months gathering signatures for a petition that asked to make the referendum binding. Their effort was successfully quashed in court by Alberta First Nations, who argued they were not properly consulted on the matter. At a neighborhood barbecue in Calgary, hosted by nearby First Nations to celebrate Stampede, the mood is firmly against separation. First Nations land in Alberta is governed by treaties signed between Indigenous people and the British Crown nearly 150 years ago.
12: We have to fight it. We have to. And so we did.
5: Speaking to me a few feet away from where one such treaty was signed, Chief Samuel Crowfoot of Siksika Nation tells me there is no clarity on what would happen to those treaties if Alberta were to separate.
12: There is no guarantee, there is no talk from the separatists, no reach out from any of the movements here to talk with any First Nation, as far as I'm aware, about what this new area of Alberta would look like if we were to separate from Canada.
2: And that report from Alberta, from Nadine Youssef. David Willey, who served as a BBC foreign correspondent for more than half a century, has died at the age of 93. He reported from Algeria, Vietnam and China, but is best known for his time with the BBC in Italy, first as the BBC's Rome correspondent and then becoming its Vatican correspondent, reporting and travelling with five popes. Here's a flavour of some of David's reports over the decades, beginning with the assassination of the Italian politician Aldo Moro in 1978.
13: Who's speaking? Red Brigades. This is the voice of terrorism. A Red Brigades terrorist announces to a close friend of the late Prime Minister Aldo Moro that he's been murdered, and he tells him where the family can find the body, just near the Communist Party headquarters in central Rome.
14: The full scale of the devastation caused by Sunday night's earthquake in southern Italy is only now emerging. In the Naples area alone, more than 3,000 people have died.
15: Several shots rang out, according to eyewitnesses, and the Pope slumped in the arms of his Polish private secretary. Panic broke out around the Pope, but security men and officials got him quickly to an ambulance.
16: I've accompanied the Pope on all his foreign trips this year, but normally Vatican correspondents sit in the back of the plane.
17: So David Willey, a correspondent of the BBC.
18: Can you describe to me the taste of a truffle? What does it taste like?
19: Oh, my God. The taste is like Chanel No. 5, I would say.
2: David Willey getting the best out of people. You also heard David reporting on the 1980s Naples earthquake, the attempt on John Paul II's life in 1981, travelling with Pope Benedict in 2010, and then at the end talking gastronomy with an Italian aristocrat. I also remember working alongside David during my visits to Italy as the BBC's Europe correspondent going back a few years now, and David was an absolutely top-class act, professionally and personally. This is NewsHour.
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21: I'm Maria Hinojosa. 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
2: And just a reminder of our main story, our top story this hour, the Republican Senator Lindsey Graham, a close ally of U.S. President Donald Trump, has died at the age of 71 following a short illness. The former National Security Advisor to Donald Trump during his first administration and fellow foreign policy hawk John Bolton paid tribute to Senator Graham here on NewsHour.
25: He was somebody who believed in a strong, robust American foreign policy because he believed it was in our national interest to protect ourselves and our friends around the world. And it's a voice that will be sorely missed.
2: One other headline story we've been covering, the U.S.
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1: And it's thought to have started at midnight local time in a bar in the Chatuchak district. Reports say many of the victims were found inside the bar's toilets. Recent television pictures of the burned-out building show firefighters going through a scene that is littered with charred tables and chairs. Now, last week in the British Parliament, the Deputy Prime Minister David Lammy made an announcement about the last woman to be executed in the United Kingdom. Ruth Ellis was hanged in 1955 after she was convicted of murdering her abusive lover. The British government's announcement in the last few days was that more than 70 years on, Ellis had been granted a posthumous conditional pardon. It was said that her death penalty had been replaced with a sentence of life imprisonment. Her family had campaigned for many, many years for a murder conviction to be overturned entirely, arguing that she was physically and emotionally abused by Blakely. Ruth Ellis's granddaughter, Laura Enston, came into our studios and spoke to the BBC's Jane Hill. Laura was in the public gallery in the House of Commons to hear the announcement of this conditional pardon, and she told Jane what that moment was like.
2: It was incredible. It really was just so surreal. And to hear the support, you know, once the announcement was made, it was just unbelievable. I just can't believe we've managed to achieve what we've done today. It's a really historic moment and incredibly profound for our family.
3: Talk to us a little bit about that. Why has it been so important for your family? I know you were there with your brother today to fight for this.
2: This whole thing has cast a long shadow over our family. You know, ultimately when Ruth was executed, she had two young children. She had a 10-year-old, my uncle, and she had a 3-year-old daughter, my mother, Georgina. And ultimately, you know, I truly believe when that death sentence was handed out, the clock was started on their lives too. You can't even begin to imagine what those two children must have gone through and the impact it had on their mental health. And, you know, ultimately my uncle committed suicide and my mother led a life of chaos. She died at the age of 50. And the ripple effect is still being felt today. It's been two generations. You know, we are still feeling the impact of the shame and embarrassment that ultimately we all grew up with. And ultimately that shame and embarrassment was all based on a fictitious character. You know, Ruth was portrayed at the time of the execution to be this cold-blooded killer, you know, social climber, all these crazy headlines. And that's the narrative I grew up believing. And I spent 40-something years distancing myself from the story because I didn't want to be associated with that. You know, as a teenage girl, I don't want to be associated with all the things that Ruth had been associated with.
3: So did you sometimes not want people to know that she
2: was
3: your...
2: not know. When I started to lean in on this story, when the narrative changed, there was a new book that was published, a drama that was made, the narrative completely changed and I felt completely re-educated. But I had to go around to people I've known 25 years to say, you know, we've been friends a long time, but I've got something I need to tell you.
3: So some of your friends didn't
2: friends
3: know?
2: Had no idea because I just didn't want to be tarnished with the same brush. What we now know is Ruth was on trial for so much more than just murder. She was on trial for her morality. She was really portrayed in a very sort of sordid light. She represented change. You know, she was a single mother. She was a nightclub hostess, but she was ultimately, she was doing incredibly well in the face of adversity. She'd been abused by every significant man in her life. You know, she'd achieved so much. And don't forget, this is post-war Britain, so you know, women were really being encouraged to go back to the home and be good old housewives. And Ruth was the antithesis of that. And also how she looked. She was very glamorous, very sort of Marilyn Monroe-esque. She didn't look like the nice conventional mother that the government were really, really trying to push at the time.
3: You've used the word shame several times already. Yeah. I know you say you tried to keep it from friends, but did it impact you at school? Did some people know? Were there repercussions? In what way did it impact your life?
2: 100%. It's had a huge impact on me. So, you know, when I was younger, obviously my mother was so traumatized by what she'd been through. And I look at it, you know, now as a trauma. Back then as a child, I used to think, why do you behave like you do? You know, why do you make these decisions? And, you know, she was just so fixated and almost sort of leaned in on the sordid side of Ruth and tried to sort of emulate that sort of like mother-like daughter. and she had so much going.

0: for her. And this was sort of my frustration with her growing up. She was so beautiful, so charismatic. You know, she had a wonderful network of friends and she was so loved, but she just led a life of chaos. And, you know, that for me impacted me in so many ways because I just didn't want to be associated with the type of lifestyle that she led. And I would get picked on in the school playground and called names. And I was just so, as I grew up, I was just so petrified of people judging me because of who my grandmother was and who my mother was. I just carry this big sort of burden, this secret and shame.
1: And so does today's announcement remove all that for you?
0: 100%, 100%, because as a family, we now have been given permission to think about what life could have been like for us if Ruth had been reprieved. My mother would never have led the life she did if Ruth had survived. You know, Ruth had been given a reprieve. And, you know, ultimately 90% of women in the 20th century were reprieved. But Ruth, she was on trial for so much more than what she'd done.
1: And there will be people listening to you who have absolute sympathy for you. Why should you suffer? Why should your siblings suffer for something that's nothing to do with you? But they will also be thinking, a man did die. He was shot dead.
0: Correct. She killed somebody, you know, fact. And she admitted it. But what we now know is that in her trial, none of the trauma, none of the abuse that she suffered was presented properly in court. You know, her trial lasted just over a day. You know, the jury took, I think, 14 minutes to find her guilty. She was executed 3 weeks later. You know, there was no appetite to save her, yet all the evidence that was submitted into the application for her pardon was all there. Her medical records, extensive evidence to show the suffering and the abuse that she suffered. You know, she was abused by her father, she was abused by her first husband, then abused by David. That was a traumatized woman on the stand. She'd recently suffered a miscarriage. He'd beaten her so badly. She was miscarrying. There's so much more that we now realise that she should never have been executed for what she did.
2: Laura Enston, granddaughter of Ruth Ellis, speaking about that conditional pardon and also the generational trauma that still is being felt in her family. She was speaking to Jane Hill. That's it from this edition of NewsHour. From me, Tim Franks, and the team here in London, thanks very much for your company.
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5: Lindsey wanted to be in the middle of it, and he always was.
6: Senator Lindsey Graham died unexpectedly over the weekend. He went from vehement critic of candidate Donald Trump to staunch supporter of the president. For Sunday, July 12th, this is All Things Considered from NPR News. I'm Don Gagne. The White House gives Ukraine license to produce Patriot missiles. The military impact could take years, but
7: there is certainly a psychological boost to the U.S. president helping the Ukrainians.
6: And a long-lost recording of jazz great Oscar Peterson and his trio. It was 1960 in Detroit. You'll have a seat in a corner booth.
8: If you were thinking about the sort of the quintessential jazz club from the middle of the 20th century, add a bunch of cigarette smoke here and you would have it.
6: First News.
9: Live from NPR News in Washington, I'm Janine Hurst. Iran says it's closing off the Strait of Hormuz completely, not allowing any vessel to transit after a third round of U.S. strikes overnight. Pakistani and Omani officials have urged diplomacy, but as NPR's Emily Fang reports, both the U.S. and Iran say a temporary ceasefire is over.
10: Pakistan has been an important intermediary in the Iran war, and its deputy foreign minister told Iran's foreign minister to consider, quote, diplomacy remains the only viable path to resolving disputes. On Saturday, Iran also wrapped up talks with Oman on how to manage the Strait of Hormuz. But later, U.S. CENTCOM said it struck more than 100 targets across Iran, and the Sultanate's news agency reported Iranian drones had struck some sites in Oman. Iran's top negotiator, Mohammad Bagher Ghalibaf, wrote on X, quote, the era of one-sided deals is over. And Iran's Islamic Revolutionary Guard Corps said it had fired on a ship trying to get through the strait. Emily Fang, NPR News.
9: Republican Senator Lindsey Graham died overnight after what his office says was a brief and sudden illness. He was 71 years old. The South Carolina Republican was a defense hawk and also had a close relationship with President Trump. NPR's Sam Greenglass has more.
11: The arc of that relationship feels very much of this political era. You know, earlier in his career, Graham was known for his bipartisan bent, notably on issues like immigration reform. And then as he made his own bid for the Republican nomination for president in 2016, you know, he called Trump a bigot, said he would destroy the GOP. But over the last decade, Graham's posture toward Trump changed dramatically. He became a close confidant to the president, to the point that when Graham beat back a primary challenge earlier this year with help from Trump's endorsement, he said, Mr. President, you are not far behind God.
9: And NPR's Sam Greenglass reporting, funeral arrangements are pending. The Memphis Safe Task Force, designed to make the city safer, is under scrutiny after two deadly officer-involved shootings in a week. President Trump formed the task force last fall, and it includes a mix of National Guard, local police, and federal agents. Mariana Bacallao of member station WPLN reports.
12: A DEA agent with the task force fatally shot a 47-year-old man last week, just days after a Tennessee Guardsman fatally shot a 20-year-old. These shootings, along with three others, are still under investigation by the state. Memphis District Attorney Stephen Mulroy points to the way officers are trained for the task force. In trainings he observed, Mulroy says instructors mocked the concept of de-escalation and referenced the prosecution of the officers accused of killing George Floyd and Eric Garner as witch hunts. Other Tennessee DAs have rejected Mulroy's statement, saying it undermines prosecutors and law enforcement to promote a political ideology.
9: You're listening to NPR News. Toronto police are looking for suspects after a deadly shooting took place at a festival last night. NPR's Shondalise Duster has more.
13: At least two people are dead and at least four others are injured after a shooting at a street festival in Toronto on Saturday night. Toronto police say gunfire was exchanged between two people at the Salsa on St. Clair Festival, an annual event celebrating Latin culture. Two firearms were recovered and investigators are working through at least three crime scenes. Organizers of the festival said in a statement they are, quote, shocked and deeply saddened by the shooting. They also said the festival will not continue on Sunday. At least 13,000 people were attending the festival when the shooting occurred, and no arrests have been made. At least 33 shootings have occurred in the city this year, according to Toronto police data. Shondalise Duster, NPR News.
9: At the weekend box office, Disney's live-action Moana took the top spot with an estimated $43 million in ticket sales. Globally, it made $95 million against a reported production budget of $250 million. In second place, Minions and Monsters with $20 million, and Toy Story 5 was close behind in third place with $18 million. And globally so far, the film's made nearly $880 million. In fourth place, the horror film Evil Dead Burn debuted with $13 million. And in fifth place, Angel Studios' George Washington movie Young Washington with $6 million in its second weekend. I'm Janine Herbst, NPR News in Washington.
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15: A year ago, one of the deadliest floods in U.S. history tore through the Texas Hill Country. 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
6: It's All Things Considered from NPR News. I'm Don Gagne. Lindsey Graham, Republican Senator of South Carolina, is dead at 71. He was running for his fifth term when he died Saturday after a, quote, brief and sudden illness, according to a statement from his office. He leaves behind a legacy on foreign policy and as a key ally of President Trump in Congress. NPR congressional reporter Eric McDaniel joins me now from South Carolina. Hey, Eric.
18: Hey.
6: So this is a man with more than two decades in the Senate. A basic question, what should people know about him?
18: I mean, look, Graham was a Washington institution. There's no two ways about it. He's a former head of the Senate Judiciary Committee. That was during Trump's first term, and he was instrumental in reshaping the federal bench, getting scores of President Trump's judges confirmed. Not to mention the role he played in the confirmation of three conservative Supreme Court justices. And last year, as head of the Senate Budget Committee, he shepherded President Trump's signature tax policy legislation, the One Big Beautiful Bill Act, through just a briar patch of issues to final passage. But more than anything, Graham will be remembered for his role in foreign policy. Like you said, he was an unabashed interventionist and consistently advocated for a robust involvement of the U.S. military abroad, including during the current U.S.-Israeli war with Iran.
6: He was one of the last standard bearers for what was once near universal Republican support for that U.S. global engagement around the world. In fact, he just got back from a trip overseas, right?
18: That's right. He was meeting with European allies to kind of strengthen military alliances. In fact, Ukrainian President Volodymyr Zelensky said he'd visited Ukraine 10 times since that country's war with Russia began. He supported U.S. aid to Ukraine in their war with Russia, which is no longer a consensus view in the GOP. He supported aid to Israel for their war on Gaza. And he supported U.S. involvement in Iraq, Afghanistan, Syria, Libya. And while he backed this war on Iran, he was skeptical of the draft agreement last month that was supposed to wind down the conflict. Obviously, that didn't happen, but he thought that deal was too lenient toward Iran.
6: People may know him as this very visible, very powerful United States senator, but he did have a far from privileged path to politics and to office, didn't he?
18: Yeah, Graham often talked about growing up in a one-room apartment that adjoined his parents' bar, pool house, liquor store in the town of Central South Carolina. And Graham's parents died in quick succession when he was still in his early 20s. In fact, he became his younger sister's primary caretaker. After graduating law school, he joined the Air Force, and between his time in the active duty, Air National Guard, and the Reserve, he served for more than 30 years in the armed forces. He had an initial acrimonious relationship with President Trump when he first entered politics in the 2015-2016 Republican primary campaign, but they grew close. Graham was a frequent presence at the White House, and Graham publicly lobbied his peers to acquit Trump on his second set of impeachment charges after the president attempted to remain in power despite losing the 2020 presidential election. They were so close, in fact, that Trump told NBC's Kristen Welker this morning on Meet the Press that he spoke to Graham by phone on Saturday night, just a few hours before Graham died.
6: His death obviously creates a vacancy in the United States Senate. What do we know about who will replace him?
18: Well, in the short term, that's up to South Carolina's Republican governor, and in the long term, to the state's voters. Governor McMaster will name someone to serve for the remainder of the year, the rest of Graham's current term. A special primary election to select a Republican nominee for the general election will be held in August, and the winner of that race will face Democrat Annie Andrews in November. Whoever wins the general election will be sworn in the new year.
6: All right, more to come, certainly. NPR congressional reporter Eric McDaniel.
18: Great to speak with you, Don.
6: We will be staying with the legacy of South Carolina Republican Lindsey Graham, who died Saturday evening. In addition to his long and storied career in the Senate, Graham also tried his hand once at a run for the Oval Office just over a decade ago in 2015. I spoke with him a few weeks before he launched that short-lived campaign for president.
19: I've got people who are fans, I got people who are critics, and I got people who say, I think I know him, but I really don't know him.
6: We're joined now by someone who did really know him, one of Senator Graham's former colleagues, Jeff Flake. He was a Republican senator from Arizona from 2013 to 2019. They served on the Senate Judiciary Committee together. Senator, welcome.
5: Hey, thanks for having me on.
6: So I have a memory of my first meeting with Senator Graham. It was that interview from 2015 in Iowa. He was late. He was really late. And when he eventually arrived, he started saying, I apologize. And just as I was about to say, it's okay, we're used to that, he cuts me off and he goes, I apologize for not bringing liquor. and to me, that kind of encapsulates kind of who he was. Do you have a story like that?
5: Oh, he was funny. I got to know him first. Our lockers were next to each other in the House gym just before he got elected to the Senate. It was endlessly hilarious when you're around Lindsey. And he didn't have any family in town. He had a small family, just a sister that he raised, basically. Nobody in Washington, and he was always looking for people to have dinner with. And Lindsey was always up for a dinner date. And he was just endlessly fun, whether it's on Codell's overseas or on the Senate floor, just anywhere. He was fun.
6: Well, like everyone in politics these days, Lindsey Graham had a career that could be marked by before President Trump and after President Trump. He was initially very critical of Trump and then became a close ally. Tell me what those two eras looked like for Senator Graham.
5: Yeah, well, he always reminded me of, you know, the old time senators. Everett Dirksen once said, I'm a man of unbending and fixed principles, the first of which is to be flexible at all times. And that was Lindsey. Lindsey certainly was a very big critic of President Trump. He was one of my partners on the immigration reform, the Gang of Eight. When President Trump came along, he found a way to accommodate that, but always trying to influence President Trump in certain ways, and he certainly did. But Lindsey wanted to be in the middle of it, and he always was. And in many ways, in terms of our alliances abroad and what America should look like, he certainly moved in the right direction.
6: Republicans had a choice on Trump when Trump became president. He made one decision, you made another. Talk about that.
5: Well, I certainly couldn't countenance being with the man and voting with him and supporting some of his policies and condoning some of his behavior. But some chose to, you know, try to influence him. Lindsey was one of those, and I'm not going to fault that. And I think he did have influence. I worked with him in the Senate before and after. I worked with him when I was ambassador. He would often call, and he was always pushing the right direction there. So I think that he chose to try to have influence where he could, and I'm glad that some people did.
6: You served with Senator Graham on the Senate Judiciary Committee, perhaps most famously during the confirmation hearing of Supreme Court Justice Brett Kavanaugh, who faced sexual misconduct allegations at the time. Senator Graham vociferously defended Justice Kavanaugh in those hearings. What do you remember seated near him in that committee chamber?
5: I remember that well. That's when Senator Graham excoriated the Democrats for coming forward with this allegation when they knew of it before. And he was justified in that anger. I felt strongly that we needed an FBI investigation. I thought that whether or not Judge Kavanaugh moved on to become Justice Kavanaugh, it was the right thing to do. Senator Graham disagreed with me vehemently, and some of his comments toward Republicans were directed at me. As soon as I called for that investigation, we agreed to it. He came to me that night and said, this is the best thing to do. And you did the right thing.
6: So he attacked you in the actual hearing.
5: He did.
6: But then afterward, you found common ground. He came around to where you were?
5: Yeah, in fact, we had dinner that night, and he said, this is the best thing. You did the right thing, after he had excoriated me in the committee and in private, in the anteroom. But that was Lindsey. He could be very passionate, but be accommodating, and that's why he was such an effective legislator.
16: And I should say, I mean, Lindsay, like I said, he was an old-time Pole. He had voted for President Obama's nominees to the court and for ambassadorships, for cabinet positions. And he was very bipartisan in that way, in a way that he felt the Democrats weren't on that day.
19: Lindsey Graham did support American allies. He was very proud of that. He was very vocal about that. He supported military intervention in many places around the world during his time in office. Most recently, that included support for the war with Iran. And we should note that he pushed Trump on financial and military support for Ukraine. Do you have a memory of him that really encapsulates how he thought of foreign policy?
16: Yes. When I was in Turkey, about 18 months of my time there were spent trying to get Sweden into NATO over Turkey's objection. And one of my real allies at that time was Lindsey Graham, because there were things that Turkey wanted from the United States Congress. And Lindsey was as good as anybody at working those deals and working that issue.
19: Did you ever really confront your differences over Trump? He became an inside advisor to Trump, and the rise of Trump, but I think it's fair to say, cost you your career in the Senate.
16: Oh, we talked about it. He knew where I was, and he appreciated that, and I knew where he was, and I appreciated that as well. So we were still friends to the end, and I just knew that he was always trying to move the country in the right direction. So. Yeah, we talked about it, but remained very good friends throughout.
19: Jeff Flake is a former U.S. Senator for Arizona. Senator, thank you.
16: Thank you.
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9: I'm Janine Herbst with these headlines. Republican Senator Lindsey Graham died last night at the age of 71 after what his office says was a sudden illness. Graham built a reputation on Capitol Hill, and after not supporting Trump early in his career, he later came to be one of Trump's most ardent supporters. The U.S. and Iran are again exchanging fires for the third weekend in a row. The back-and-forth strikes began after Iran fired warning shots at a tanker attempting to transit through the Strait of Hormuz, which Tehran says is now closed. And in men's tennis, Jannik Sinner defended his title at Wimbledon today, beating Alexander Zverev in four sets to win his second straight men's singles title. I'm Janine Herbst, NPR News.

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1: It's All Things Considered from NPR News. I'm Don Gagne. What is the best way to tell the story of American history? Of course, there are countless books, documentaries, and television series, but there are also historical markers. You know, those plaques placed at historical sites. You've almost certainly passed by one before. Perhaps there's even one in your neighborhood or down the street. Individually, they are a snapshot of a moment in history. But taken together, they act like a mosaic, each piece coming together to build a more vivid picture. Andrew Iden is the executive producer and host of Marked, the podcast from Georgia Public Broadcasting. The series examines Georgia's role in America's revolutionary period through the lens of its 2,000 roadside historical markers. Andrew Iden, welcome to All Things Considered.
2: Thanks for having me, Don. Good to be here.
1: So I want to dive into some of the markers you examine. Your most recent episode is about a historical marker on St. Simon's Island. It sits on Georgia's southern coastline. Most people probably don't associate Georgia with naval warfare during the Revolution. Tell us the story behind that particular marker.
2: This is really a David and Goliath story. A gentleman by the name of Samuel Elbert, who is a Georgia military leader, very little experience working on the water in the Navy off the coast of Georgia. He catches wind that there are British ships coming towards the coast. And what he does is he has what's called the Georgia Navy, which is a small group of row galleys. You know, they're not intimidating boats by any stretch. They take on these big hulking British ships. And through a series of unfortunate events for the British, Elbert and his men wind up winning this skirmish. It's not even really a huge battle, and it really becomes sort of this galvanizing event. As part of the podcast, we had a conversation with Dr. Kylie Hulbert, who is a professor of the Revolution and history, and she talked a little bit about the disproportionate size of these two sides, and here's a little bit of that.
3: A first-rate ship of the line in the British Navy is going to have 100 guns with over 3 gun decks, 800 men on board. For the Continental Navy, I mean, they are outfitting these merchant vessels for war, but they're frigates or like their schooners or their sloops. They're smaller vessels. They're armed with guns, but they're not 3 decks with 100 guns.
1: So you bring in people like that to bring the history to life. Another episode focuses on someone named Nancy Hart. She is an almost legendary figure in Georgia history. She was a frontier woman. I understand she was a spy. Tell us who she was.
2: Yeah, Don, she was in for every, you know, on all intents and purposes, she was sort of like this Daniel Boone figure that lived on the Georgia frontier. And Nancy lived alone with 8 children in a small cabin that she was raising largely alone. Her husband's away at war, and she had to essentially live by herself and defend this property in a time where everything was a threat. She was an incredible hunter. She was incredibly skilled with muskets. She was a herbalist who knew how to mix different spices and things and kind of deal with everything that was going on in the frontier. So she was an amazing story for a million different reasons.
1: And she was a supporter of the Patriot cause. Give us the background on that.
2: She got involved in the Patriot cause on the military side. And so we had a conversation with Dr. Clay Utz, who is a renowned historian here in Georgia, about the Revolution, and he talked a little bit about that.
4: When the Loyalist Army under Boyd invaded Georgia in February 1779, that she dressed up like a man and kind of went in and hung around the Loyalist camp or was in circles with them to get information. So she pulled off her spy work pretty good and didn't get caught.
2: Her intelligence and funneling that intelligence back to the Patriots was a key part of all of that.
1: America just celebrated its 250th anniversary. How has making this podcast changed the way you think about how we remember that history and really what it means for American life today?
2: When we started diving into these stories, what struck me was the revolution was a war that was won largely because of a series of small things. There were people all along the way during the revolution that when you add up everything they did in aggregate, that is why we managed to succeed in that conflict. And I think that that's a lesson we can apply to a lot of things today.
1: That was Andrew Iden, the executive producer and host of Marked, the podcast from Georgia Public Broadcasting. Andrew, thanks for joining us.
2: Thanks so much, Don.
1: Now, time for Cineplexity, our weekly movie conversation segment, where talking about the movies allows us to talk about everything else. This week, we are talking about America's pastime. That's right, baseball. The sport remains a cornerstone of American culture, so it's no surprise that they've been making movies about baseball for about as long as there have been movies, going back to the 1898 documentary short, The Ball Game. Later classics, of course, include 1942's Pride of the Yankees.
5: Today, I consider myself the luckiest man on the face of the earth.
1: 1988's Field of Dreams.
6: The one constant through all the years, Ray, has been baseball.
1: 1992's A League of Their Own.
7: Are you crying? There's no crying. There's no crying in baseball.
1: And we could just keep playing these clips forever. And with the Major League Baseball All-Star break this coming week, we thought it'd be a perfect time to discuss baseball movies with two NPR colleagues who love both baseball and the movies, Morning Edition host A. Martinez. A., welcome.
8: Good to be here.
1: And pop culture happy hour host Linda Holmes. Welcome to you both.
9: Thank you very much. Go Phillies.
1: So I am biased as a Detroit Tigers fan who goes to a lot of games, scorecard in hand, but it just feels like a fact of life that there are more good movies about baseball than any other sport here in the U.S., more than basketball, football, hockey. Certainly those sports have inspired a great movie or two, but come on, baseball has so many classic film moments. Why do you guys think baseball provides such great material for the movies?
9: Well, I think there is a mythos around baseball for good and for ill, but also there are some practical things. You can see people's faces and bodies. There's no pads, no helmets. The action is easy to follow. But I think the biggest thing is it is the game where you do not run out of time. So miraculous comebacks and unexpected endings are sort of more common. Just the other day, the Mets scored 5 runs in the top of the ninth inning, went ahead 10-3, and then the Braves scored 6 in the bottom of the ninth inning and only lost 10-9. That is the kind of outcome that you get in baseball because there's no clock. And I think the fact that it is so expansive in that way is one of the reasons why it works really well for narrative.
8: And there's no other sport in America or in the world that really mirrors the daily struggle that is life. Football got one game a week, basketball a few games a week. Baseball is every single day, and it is extremely difficult to play baseball, which is like what most people deal with every day. They have to deal with a tough day, and the great thing about baseball is that if you have an awful day, you can make up for it tomorrow.
1: Baseball starts in the spring, it ends in the fall. It's the whole year, really, with the exception of that thing we call winter.
9: Absolutely.
1: Okay, so let's dive into some of your favorites. Linda, you first.
9: Yeah, my very favorite is Bull Durham, which is from 1988.
10: Why are you shaking me off, huh?
11: I want to bring the heater to announce my presence with authority.
10: To announce your what?
11: Announce my presence with authority. To announce
9: it is the story of an aging catcher named Crash and a young pitcher named Nuke and a woman named Annie who is interested in both of them.
12: These are the ground rules. I hook up with one guy a season. Usually takes me a couple weeks to pick the guy. It's kind of my own spring training. And, well, you two are the most promising prospects of the season so far.
9: Beautifully balanced between really caring about baseball, really caring about its characters, and really showing the trajectory of this guy who is honestly, like, he's not a great baseball player. He's just a really good baseball player and spends his life in this largely uncelebrated spot.
8: So I spent 10 years traveling with the Los Angeles Dodgers as their pre- and post-game show host on the radio. And one of the things that ballplayers would tell me more than any other movie, Bull Durham really nails down the minor league experience.
13: Your shower shoes have fungus on them. You'll never make it to the bigs with fungus on your shower shoes.
1: Okay, so Bull Durham is Linda's favorite and mine. I'll put my two cents in there. A, what's your favorite baseball film?
8: Number one for me, 1984, The Natural, Robert Redford.
14: You're going down.
15: It took me a long time to get here, Pop. I won't do it. I can't. I came here to play ball.
8: He plays Roy Hobbs, this very mysterious 35-year-old rookie who just shows up to this made-up team, the New York Knights, that no one had ever heard of. Nobody had ever heard of this guy. They're like, where did you come from? Where, you know, give us your history. And he's cagey. He doesn't want to talk about where he's from and what has happened to him because some awful things have happened to him. But he's in the majors now, and he's superhuman. He literally hits the cover off the baseball in his very first at-bat. And there's so much magic and mysticism and melodrama in this film. And another thing I loved about this film is the character Max Mercy, played by Robert Duvall.
16: I wouldn't want the public to get the wrong idea about you. There are a lot of stories floating around about you. One says that you used to play for another major league team. One says you used to be an acrobat in the circus.
8: He plays a sports writer, a very seedy sports writer. And it gave me, for me, you know, as a kid, a couple of choices now, because I wanted to be in Major League Baseball so badly, but I thought, okay, if I can't play the game, I'll write about the game. Max Mercy was my sports writing model. I thought I could be exactly what he was in this film. And even though I didn't wind up becoming a sports writer, I wound up talking about baseball on the radio for 10 years. So I think that laid the foundation for me.
1: What about a film like Major League, which lands on a lot of people's best of baseball movies list, a big screwball comedy.
17: They tell us you're a pitcher. You're sure not much of a dresser. We wear caps and sleeves at this level, son.
9: Yeah, I think, you know, there is a rich tradition of baseball comedy, certainly Major League being, I think, probably the most beloved. You also will run into stuff like The Sandlot and The Bad News Bears.
18: Hey, Engelberg.
19: What?
18: There's chocolate all over this ball.
19: Look, Mr. Buttermaker, quit bugging me about my food.
9: I think probably the most prominent of those for me, comedy-wise, is A League of Their Own, which obviously has some dramatic elements. But I think A League of Their Own is a fantastic, also very funny baseball movie. And that's probably my favorite of the baseball comedies.
20: What are you looking at?
21: Yeah, what are you looking at?
20: Nothing.
21: Yeah. Right?
20: Nothing.
8: Yeah, and the great thing about the film is that those women trained very, very hard to try and get the baseball scenes to be as realistic as possible. I saw pictures of some of the scrapes and bruises that these women had all over their bodies as they were sliding. I mean, it's all them doing this. It's not as if they got a bunch of softball players to play the same. I mean, Tia Leone is in this film. She's actually playing baseball. Madonna, Rosie O'Donnell, they're all playing baseball in this film. So is Lori Petty. And that's one of the things I loved about it.
1: And we have to give credit to the great Penny Marshall for directing that film.
9: Absolutely.
1: As we wrap up here, is there maybe one more movie each of you would recommend to a real baseball fan in your life, one we haven't mentioned yet?
9: I would start with the 2008 film Sugar, which is about a young Dominican pitcher trying to work his way through the minor league system.
22: Fly ball.
23: Fly ball.
22: Line drive.
23: Fly ball.
9: I think it's an exceptional drama, very, very good, and I think very honest about that system.
8: For me, it would be For the Love of the Game. That's Kevin Costner, who is in a lot of baseball movies, by the way. He seems to be very good at doing baseball movies. But it's it's an aging pitcher who's pitching in his last game at Yankee Stadium for the Detroit Tigers. And as he's reflecting on his life as he's pitching this game, he's also throwing a no-hitter.
24: What's the matter?
25: I don't know if I have anything left.
24: Chappie, you just throw whatever you got, whatever's left.
8: I love that it shows how in between these athletic moments, someone could have something else entirely on their mind.
1: All right, and go Tigers, and thank you to both of you guys. That was Morning Edition host A. Martinez and Pop Culture Happy Hour host Linda Holmes. Thank you both for coming on.
8: Thanks for having us.
9: Thank you.
1: This is NPR News. Hoping to get more reading done this summer, NPR's Life Kit podcast is here to help. Host Marielle Segarra helps us keep those pages turning.
0: I have this daydream where I go to the park and read under a tree. The sun is shining. The temperature is not too hot. The ground beneath me is comfortable. I have snacks on hand. I'm hydrated. And I am captivated by the book in front of me. Doesn't usually pan out like this. In reality, 2 minutes in, I'm sweating. My butt hurts from sitting on tree roots. I realize I forgot the snacks and I can't focus. So I go home, turn on the TV. This is a mistake a lot of us make when it comes to reading. We think it should feel romantic, like this landmark event in our days.
2: You know, we have this imagination that like, oh, reading time is like this luxurious thing. I'm in my armchair sipping scotch.
0: Kevin Wynn is the author of the novels My Documents and New Waves. And in 2017, he wrote an article for GQ called How to Read a Whole Damn Book Every Week.
2: You have to make it a more regular habit than that. Because if you just wait for all those times when you're drinking scotch, hopefully you don't drink that much scotch. Hope you read more than you drink scotch. But yeah, if you wait for all those moments, you're never going to finish a book.
0: Whether your reading daydreams involve you at the park, in an armchair, at a lakeside retreat, or on the beach, what if you let those go and allowed yourself to read whenever, wherever? That's our takeaway one. This summer, read when you can, wherever you are.
2: The hardest part about reading a book is just like opening the book.
0: Wynn says instead of waiting for that perfect, distraction-free, cinematic moment, look for smaller opportunities throughout the day. Standing on the train platform, there's a few minutes to read. In a long line for lunch, you can get a chapter in. Read when you're early to school pickup or when you're waiting for your clothes to be done at the laundromat. And if you commute to work, well, that's a gimme.
2: Driving to work, it's audiobook time. You get on the subway, it's time to like open the book. I'm not going to play video games on my phone or listen to a podcast. It's really easy to have that kind of discipline because it's sort of like a sequestered part of your day where you decide, I'm doing this thing at this time.
0: Now, to set yourself up for success here, you need to have books within reach. That's takeaway two.
3: I have an upstairs book and a downstairs book and a car book and a bathroom book and a bathtub book. You know, I have books everywhere.
0: Juanita Giles is the executive director of the Virginia Children's Book Festival.
3: Put them all over the place and always have one with you. And pretty soon you'll pick one up and you'll start reading and then there you go.
0: Now you might be thinking, how can my e-reader or my phone be in five places at once? Yeah, you're going to need good old paper and ink books for this. And you don't have to buy them all. Your local library will be happy to supply. Lastly, takeaway three, only read the books you want to read. If you're struggling to read a particular book, maybe you need to give it a little bit of a chance, or maybe you just don't like it. Tracy Thomas is the host of the literary podcast, The Stacks.
4: For my work, I have to read books and finish books that I do not always like. I can tell you, usually within 10 to 20 pages, if I will like a book.
0: But your book reading hobby is not a job. So no, you don't have to finish a book that has you snoozing.
4: I think if you're falling asleep while you're reading it, that's a good sign that maybe you don't like it. I think that if you are constantly checking your phone while you're reading, that might be a sign that you don't like it. I think that if you want to do anything else but read, that might be a sign that you don't like what you're reading. Put it down. Save yourself.
0: There are way too many books in the world to read ones you don't like. 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
7: I'm Janine Herbst with these headlines. Tributes are pouring in for the late Republican Senator Lindsey Graham, who died last night after what his office says was a sudden illness. Preliminary findings from the Washington, D.C. Medical Examiner show the cause of death as aortic dissection due to a type of heart disease. Graham, a foreign policy hawk, had just returned from Ukraine, where he met with President Zelensky. On Wall Street this week, earnings season is kicking off again, and major banks from Bank of America to J.P. Morgan are set to report their results this week. Netflix will also report its earnings. And at the weekend box office, Disney's live-action Moana took the top spot with an estimated $43 million in ticket sales. I'm Janine Herbst, NPR News.

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1: This is All Things Considered from NPR News. I'm Don Gagne. One of the most sought-after weapons in the world is the Patriot Air Defense System, developed by the U.S. It is considered to be among the most effective air defense systems, and it's been tested in wartime situations by countries from the Middle East to Eastern Europe. In a rare move, President Trump announced at the NATO summit this past week that the U.S. will share the technology with Ukraine. The problem is that the Patriot defense system is difficult to produce. It takes a long time to get production up to speed. Plus, it's expensive and requires a great deal of technical know-how. So, while Ukraine is eager to have such a weapon in its arsenal, what will it actually take for the country to ramp up production? Joining us now is Seth Jones. He's the president of the Defense and Security Department at the Center for Strategic and International Studies. Welcome.
2: Thanks for having me on, Don.
1: Let's start with the Patriot missile system itself. What are its capabilities and why is it so important for countries like Ukraine?
2: The Patriot is a system that has advanced radar and, most important for Ukraine, has interceptors on it that can target incoming Russian ballistic and cruise missiles. It's not ideal for drones, but it is great for incoming Russian missiles. The problem is there aren't enough Patriots and there aren't enough Patriot interceptors right now. So a lot is getting through Ukrainian defenses and striking military and civilian infrastructure.
1: So what's the significance of Trump's announcement that Ukraine will be granted a license to produce the missile interceptors?
2: Well, there is certainly a psychological boost to the U.S. president helping the Ukrainians. It was not long ago in February of 2025 where the Oval Office meeting degenerated in front of the cameras. The other issue is if and when the Ukrainians can actually start producing Patriots, it will be very helpful for the defense of Ukrainian cities, military and civilian targets. The challenge, of course, it is likely to take a year or more, depending on how quickly the Ukrainians are able to get some of the key supply chain components and then build the systems.
1: Okay, well, let's talk about that production process. What does it take to produce the various components of the Patriot missile system? It feels like a heavy lift.
2: It is a heavy lift. What this is going to require is building the infrastructure for many of these components, from solid rocket motors to seekers to the radar systems. And then you have to get a range of very complex components from across the globe. I think what people don't fully understand is the supply chain is dozens, if not hundreds, of companies.
1: So just to be clear, does the license to build Patriots actually allow you to build everything you need to actually have a Patriot?
2: No. Getting the license to build the Patriot will come down to what components, including sensitive components of the Patriot, will the U.S. allow the Ukrainians to have, and which parts they will not provide the tech transfers for. There's going to be a big State Department discussion about sensitivity of some components that could get in the hands of the Russians, and of course, if the Russians get it, the Chinese.
1: The license is being granted to Ukraine. How rare is that in and of itself? What other countries have gotten this same kind of licensing permission from the U.S.?
2: Well, the licensing for a Patriot is relatively rare. One of the few countries that has gotten a full Patriot license is Japan. There's also a older version of the Patriot that is built in Germany, but that is not the Patriot and the most up-to-date PAC-3.
1: Ukraine has Patriots that it gets from the U.S., but the new arrangement, the licensing, would allow them down the road to have produced their own.
2: Yes, the U.S. has exported Patriot systems to Ukraine. What the license will do differently is allow the Ukrainians to build them on their own. It would be actually, in many ways, a game changer for the Ukrainians, at least on the air defense side.
1: We've heard about a shrinking supply of Patriot missiles in the U.S. stockpile. How big of a deal is that?
2: The shrinking supply of Patriot missiles is a huge problem. The U.S. government keeps those numbers classified, but the work that a range of our analysts have done at CSIS has noted significant uses of Patriot air defense systems and interceptors in the U.S. war against Iran, Epic Fury. And when Iran shot a range of its cruise and ballistic missiles, as well as some drones, those Patriots were absolutely essential. The problem is that Iran shot so many missiles that the number of U.S. interceptors was significant and depleted the interceptors available. And the timeline for producing them generally takes anywhere between 2 and 3 years. So it's not a short-term timeline for producing them on the production lines.
1: With the license and the ability to produce Patriot missile defenses, can you talk about what that could mean in terms of bringing about the end of the war?
2: Having the Ukrainians able to build first-tier air defense systems like a Patriot, even if it takes time to build, I think would be helpful in showing the Russians that the Ukrainians will likely be able to fight for a long period of time. The Ukrainians are producing drones for offensive purposes, some missiles for offensive purposes. This will give them the ability to produce air defense for ballistic and cruise missiles for the long term. I think the lesson that the Russians would almost certainly take out of this is that the Ukrainians will be able to fight a protracted conflict on offense and defense.
1: Seth Jones is the president of the Defense and Security Department at the Center for Strategic and International Studies. Thank you, sir.
2: Thank you, Don.
1: In the 1960s, no one played the piano quite like Oscar Peterson. And if you were in Detroit back then, there was no better place to hear it than Baker's Keyboard Lounge. The legendary jazz pianist and composer was outstandingly prolific during his decades-long career, constantly touring the world while releasing more than 200 recordings. But one recording his trio taped at Baker's at the end of a two-week engagement in 1960 was never released. In fact, it was lost for more than 60 years. That is until the aging reel-to-reel tape was discovered in a mislabeled box at Verve Records. Engineers salvaged the tape's contents, and Verve has now released the complete recordings of Oscar Peterson at Baker's Keyboard Lounge. Mark Stryker wrote the liner notes for the newly released recording of this fabulous night at Baker's. He was a longtime jazz critic for the Detroit Free Press and is a true expert on the Detroit jazz scene. I met him in the very lounge where this record was taped all those years ago. In fact, we're tucked into a booth across from the stage. Mark Stryker, welcome.
3: Well, thank you very much, Don. It's a pleasure to be here with another Detroiter in such an iconic spot in our great city.
1: So just paint the picture for us a little bit. What would this place have looked like that night when Oscar Peterson's trio played here in 1960?
3: Well, one of the extraordinary things is that it looked pretty much exactly like it looks right now. We are sitting in a very cozy booth. I mean,
1: we are elbow to elbow
3: to say the least. But we are directly in front of the stage. If you look around, you can see black and white striped walls. You can see everybody in the place has a view of the stage, a good one. You know, if you were thinking about the sort of the quintessential jazz club from the middle of the 20th century, add a bunch of cigarette smoke here and you would have it.
1: And this was a 2-week run, and they recorded one particular night. But that's a pretty long residency, it feels like.
3: You know, in the old days, which is to say back in the 1960s, 50s and 60s, 2 weeks would have been a nice long run for the Oscar Peterson Trio.
1: And this particular booking, a couple of weeks, he was just like the latest in a line of national well-known jazz acts that came through over the course of the months and years.
4: This programming is sponsored by the Audie International School, where students from PK3 to 12th grade grow in curiosity and courage.

0: This programming is sponsored by Baylor College of Medicine. With over 125 years of innovation behind it, Baylor has driven progress in health and medicine through research, education, and care that push the frontiers of modern science.
1: And this was a two-week run, and they recorded one particular night. But that's a pretty long residency, it feels like.
2: You know, in the old days, which is to say back in the 1960s, 50s and 60s, 2 weeks would have been a nice long run for the Oscar Peterson trio.
1: And this particular booking, a couple of weeks, he was just like the latest in a line of national well-known jazz acts that came through over the course of the months and years?
2: Yes. I mean, Baker's was certainly one of the top jazz rooms in Detroit, which means at that point in 1960, it would have been one of the top jazz rooms in the country. This is a place where many of the best-known musicians in jazz would play. So the audience would have been well-heeled. They would have been well-dressed. They would have been integrated. This would have been a night out. It would have been a glamorous kind of place to be.
1: The stage is right here. Do we know where the piano would have been, where the drummer would have been set up on this particular night?
2: I am fairly confident that the piano was stage left as we look. So going left to right, we'd see piano, bass, and drums, and they would have been in a tight little triangle. This would have been a Steinway B. One of the great pieces of history in Baker's is that piano was picked out for the club by the great Art Tatum. And what's so poetic about that is that Oscar's biggest influence was Art Tatum. So to see Oscar playing the piano that Art Tatum himself had picked out, it's like hearing a rabbi read the Torah that Moses was given by God on Mount Sinai. That's what it would have been like to see Oscar play that piano.

0: Okay, so what was it about Oscar Peterson at the piano? Everybody has their own approach to the instrument. Everybody has their own style, their own touch. What was it about Oscar Peterson?
1: Well, the first thing is that he was a true virtuoso. I mean, a virtuoso at the highest level of just simply playing the instrument in terms of the speed with which he could play, the cleanliness of the lines. There's a lilt to his swing and a drive to his swing, both. A fire, and yet also an elegant kind of courtliness at his best that was totally captivating. For many people, Oscar represented kind of the quintessential jazz pianist.
0: So I've also heard what is kind of an unusual criticism of a performer, that he was maybe too good.
1: Well, virtuosity can be a double-edged sword because when people have that kind of technique, they like to throw it around and show off, and the music can become overcrowded, it can become glib. There's a question of like the emotional depth and the range of emotion that one might get out of the piano as the musician is improvising. And I think what is particularly great about Oscar Peterson live at Baker's Keyboard Lounge is that mostly what we hear here is Oscar at his best.
0: Let's talk about one song that caught my ear, Chicago, it's called. You write that this is a tour de force of Byzantine details. What do you hear in that song?
1: Well, the arrangement goes through so many different sections and contrasting rhythmic feels, and the time signatures change, and the keys change, and sometimes it's in two beats, sometimes it's in four beats, sometimes Oscar is playing single note lines.

0: orchestration in the moment that is very exciting to hear. It's like a cliffhanger, right? And what's your sense of the audience here that night and how they were reacting to what he was playing?
1: Well, you can hear it on the record. I mean, the audience is completely captivated, totally into it. And you can hear that the musicians themselves are inspired by that audience feedback. Look, we have very, very sophisticated hip audiences in Detroit because Detroit had one of the greatest jazz scenes in the country at that point in 1960. I mean, we were one of the primary feeders of talent to the national scene in 1960. That meant that our musicians here were as great as anywhere in the country, including New York. So our audiences knew what they were listening to.
0: Oh, to have been in Baker's Keyboard Lounge on that night in August of 1960.
1: Yeah, no kidding.
0: That's Mark Stryker in the corner booth at the historic Baker's Keyboard Lounge in Detroit. Mark, thanks for sharing a glass with me here.
1: What a great pleasure, Don.

0: before we go tonight, that trip to Baker's is my last as a correspondent at this network. I've worked at NPR for forever, and I've told thousands and thousands of stories. I've had the world's most amazing colleagues, and the audience, I just can't say enough. Now, on to a new adventure, so I say thank you, and this is All Things Considered from NPR News.
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5: Welcome to Sports in America, everybody. I'm David Green. Baseball fans, get ready. 2026 All-Star Week is officially underway in Philadelphia, and we are going to talk to John Stolness. He hosts a podcast called Hittin' Season, which is all about baseball and especially the Philadelphia Phillies. He's going to tell us what to expect from this very fun exhibition game and what it tells us as we head into the rest of this year's baseball season. Then we've got a guest who is no stranger to the game, Daryl Strawberry. He earned 8 consecutive All-Star selections in between playing for teams like the New York Mets, the LA Dodgers, the Yankees, and also the San Francisco Giants. He also won 3 World Series, racked up 335 home runs and 1,000 RBIs. But his legacy is not as simple as those stats. Since he retired in 1999, he's lived a million different lives, from a Florida State prison to cancer treatment to the pulpit as a newly minted minister. That is all coming up on Sports in America.
6: Live from NPR News in Washington, I'm Janine Herbst. In South Carolina, flags are flying at half staff in memory of Republican Senator Lindsey Graham, who died late last night. President Trump also ordered flags lowered at federal buildings. Preliminary findings from the Washington, D.C. Medical Examiner show the cause of death as aortic dissection due to a type of heart disease. South Carolina Public Radio's Luis Alfredo Garcia has more.
7: The 71-year-old senator was known nationally as an ally of President Donald Trump, and in South Carolina, he was an ever-present political figure. Edward Reynolds is the volunteer fire chief in the town of Central. It's the town of about 5,000 people where Graham grew up.
8: We're going to miss him because he helped out on a lot of local issue grants, different things like that. When we had a question, we'd call his office and he'd get back to us. And so I think a lot of people's going to realize what hard work he did do.
7: Reynolds says no matter what national responsibility Graham had, it never felt like the senator forgot about Central. For NPR News, I'm Luis Alfredo Garcia in Central, South Carolina.
6: The U.S. launched more strikes this evening against Iran as the two countries continue to exchange fire for the third weekend in a row. The back-and-forth strikes began after Iran fired warning shots at a tanker attempting to transit through the Strait of Hormuz along a southern route that hugs the coast of Iran. According to U.S. Central Command, that ship caught fire and a crew member is missing. The U.S. and the U.N. have been urging ships to use this alternative route that's away from the Iranian coast, but Tehran says that's a violation of the Memorandum of Understanding. And Piers Carey Khan has more.
9: Iran's Speaker of the Parliament, who has also been a lead negotiator with the U.S., posted on social media that, quote, the era of one-sided deals is over. We told you, keep your word or pay the price. Reality is knocking.
6: And Piers Carey Khan. The U.S. retaliated yesterday by striking multiple sites in Iran, and Iran launched strikes at neighboring Gulf states, and the status of the peace talks is unclear. It'll be a busy week on Wall Street with a slew of earnings from major banks and a critical inflation report expected. And Piers Rafael Nam has more.
10: Earnings season is kicking off again, and major banks from Bank of America to JP Morgan are set to report their results this week. Netflix will also report its earnings. Investors are also looking forward to the latest inflation report out on Tuesday. Consumer prices have surged in the past few months, mainly as energy prices have spiked over the war with Iran. And Federal Reserve Chair Kevin Warsh is set to testify before Congress as part of the traditional semi-annual event. It will be a great opportunity to hear what he makes of the current state of inflation and the economy. Rafael Nam, NPR News.
6: You're listening to NPR News from Washington. In Thailand, a fire that broke out at a pub in Bangkok left at least 27 people dead, several others hospitalized, before firefighters could get the blaze under control. Video shared online shows flames raging out the front door of the pub, with black smoke filling the sky as people were trying to flee. It took firefighters about a half an hour to bring the fire under control. In tennis, Italy's Jannik Sinner has won the men's singles tournament at Wimbledon for a second straight year. Vicky Barker has more from London.
11: German-born Alexander Zverev came to Wimbledon fresh from winning the French Open and won the first set 7-6. But world number one Jannik Sinner fought back hard, dominating the next three sets and overpowering his opponent, as he had in all nine of their previous encounters. At one point, Zverev slipped and fell, rocking on his back in apparent agony and clutching his right knee. Sinner ran to his side of the net and helped him up, and play resumed, to applause from a center court crowd that included Prince William, wife Kate, and two of their three children, George and Charlotte. The final score was 6-7, 7-6, 6-3, 6-4. For NPR News, I'm Vicky Barker in London.
6: And for the women at Wimbledon, Linda Noskova beat Carolina Muchova in the all-Czech women's final yesterday for her first Grand Slam title. I'm Janine Herbst, and you're listening to NPR News from Washington.
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5: So if you ever watch a baseball player just smash a home run, like a giant one, what do you think is on his mind? I mean, do you ever wonder, is he thinking about pain, payback, something inspiring him? Is he just in the moment, not thinking about anything? I mean, that's one thing we're going to talk about today on Sports in America. We're going to have an interview with Daryl Strawberry, legendary New York Mets, all-star, World Series champion. And when he tells us what is often on his mind when he would hit a home run, it's kind of going to surprise you, because it takes us to a period of real trauma and pain in his life. But we're also going to be talking about the All-Star Game, which is coming up in the city of Philadelphia. Part of that, of course, is a home run derby where we're going to see a lot of the biggest hitters in Major League Baseball smashing a lot of home runs over the fence. And I am with someone who thinks a lot about baseball. It is John Stolness. He is host of the podcast Hittin' Season, which is about baseball, especially the Philadelphia Phillies. And John, thanks for being here.
14: My pleasure, David. Thanks for having me.
5: So All-Star Week in Philadelphia, I don't know. Like, I'm always so torn. Like, I'm such a diehard Pittsburgh Pirates fan to take myself out of either being excited or being miserable, which is normally where I am, to think about an All-Star game. Feels kind of like a break from the action, but a lot of people love this thing. It brings all the luminaries in the game together in one stadium on one night. What are your feelings about it?
14: It's nostalgic for me as a fan. I started watching baseball when Darryl Strawberry was in his heyday in the mid to late 80s is when I started cutting my teeth on it. And at that time, you didn't have interleague baseball, so you didn't have teams from the American League playing teams from the National League. So for a Philadelphia Phillies fan, it was our only chance to get to see the Phillies play teams from the other league. And it was always really exciting. If Roger Clemens was pitching for the Red Sox, watching him throw against Mike Schmidt, I mean, that was a thrill for me as a kid. And but I think some of that still is there. And whenever you gather the greatest players in the game together in one spot, and baseball does a really good job of making this game a spectacle. They do the best job out of any of the major sports in putting together a midseason All-Star game because baseball lends itself to being played in a very similar way as to like a regular season game. So you're watching real baseball. You're watching real competition. And it's a great time. It's a great thing to see for young fans, their players playing with the best players in baseball. And when you get to see players you've been rooting for have a suddenly great season like the Phillies do with Brandon Marsh, and suddenly he's starting an All-Star game. All those storylines are really a lot of fun for fans. So that's my main enjoyment for it.
5: Yeah, Brandon Marsh is such a great sort of story for people who haven't been following his story and his season with the Phillies and now being an All-Star selection. Like, what really strikes you about his journey?
14: Yeah, because they traded for him back in 2022, and he's been a decent player for the Phillies. He's a guy that they were hoping would be their center fielder of the future, and he doesn't play that position anymore. He plays left field mostly. But he's always been a guy who's been very up and down. He's a guy you could play against right-handed pitchers, but not against left-handed pitchers. Well, this year, he's put it all together. He's hitting everyone, and he's hitting for power. And we see this sometimes with players. We see a guy who's been in the league for 4 or 5 or 6 years, and they're decent, but then they have a career year where it all comes together. They never really get into a slump. If they do get into a rough patch, they pull out of it more quickly. When you see a guy like that emerge and have a season like this, it's always fun and it's always special. And there's no guarantee he's going to repeat it in another season. This doesn't mean Brandon Marsh is suddenly going to be making these All-Star teams year after year after year. So it's really just one of those moments where you embrace the opportunity and you get a chance to watch a player you really like having this career season.
5: Does this stage of the All-Star game matter for kind of him and this season, do you think? Like, do we know that if he, you know, and we should say, like, some of these players don't get, you know, much time to actually shine because these managers try to play everybody. So you're seeing pitchers who normally pitch 5, 6, 7 innings go 1 or 2. You see hitters only get like 1 or 2 at-bats at most. Does it matter that much? Like, if Marsh gets a big hit, could that somehow propel him into, you know, a second half that might be better, or is this mostly just sort of a spectacle and entertainment, as you were saying, for all of us watching?
14: I think it's mostly a spectacle and entertainment. I don't know that it portends anything for the second half, but it probably could give him confidence and when you perform on a big stage like that. But it's also, Brandon Marsh is familiar with the big stage. He's played in a World Series. He's been in the postseason each of the last 4 years coming into 2026. And so he's had some of these moments where he's performed well in a big spot when the spotlight is on him. And so the great thing about being a starter for the All-Star team is that you are almost certainly guaranteed at least 2 at-bats, if not a 3rd at-bat in this game. And so that's what's really cool for him. He's not going to just be in there for 1 at-bat and then they're going to take him out. He gets to play at least 4 or 5 innings before he's removed. And so Phillies fans will be able to see him get at least a couple of cracks at some good American League pitching.
5: 26 first-timers on these two All-Star rosters, which is amazing, and that includes 4 rookies. Is there anyone you have your eye on who we think we should be, I don't know, paying more attention to this season?
14: Yeah, I mean, I think there's a number of guys. I think if Jacob Mizorowski is able to pitch in this game, I know he pitched in last year's game, but he'd only been in the league for a few weeks before he actually made the All-Star team, and it was kind of controversial him making it after having so little time in the majors. But he has emerged as one of the great young pitchers in baseball, and really, I think if you're looking at this game, I think it's going to be a National League dominated game. So you're going to have a lot of the most of the talent in this game is on the National League side, which is historically how it's gone back in, you know, up the 70s through the 90s. It was the National League dominating pretty much every year. Drake Baldwin is a catcher for the Baltimore Orioles. He's emerging as a really great young player, one of the best hitters in baseball. And I'll tell you what, two Washington Nationals players that I, living in Northern Virginia, I get to see a whole lot. James Wood is emerging as one of the biggest superstars in baseball, and he's still kind of flying under the radar. And CJ Abrams is the shortstop. He's going to start at shortstop for the National League in the All-Star game this year. He has had a terrific breakout season here in his third season in the majors. And so those are some guys I would be keeping an eye on.
5: For people who just sort of know some of the big names in baseball and are going to be tuning in because it's like they hear it's the All-Star game, there's some big names that you're not going to see. I mean, Aaron Judge, mm-hmm. New York Yankees, sitting this game out, has a rib injury. Vladimir Guerrero Jr. of the Blue Jays, not going to play. Seems like he might just be trying to focus on his work with the Blue Jays, but he's had a lower back injury. The fact that you don't have some of these marquee names, does that change, I don't know, the stakes of this game or how much attention we should be paying to it?
14: Yeah, it does take a little bit of the luster off of certainly the American League side of the roster, because you do want to see Aaron Judge in that game. You know, you want to see, he's the biggest star in the American League. I mean, there's no question about it. And for him not to play in this game is definitely disappointing. But I think, you know, you'll have Mike Trout playing in this game for the first time in a little while. He's managed to stay healthy. He was voted in by the fans. He's having a decent season out in LA. And so it'll be fun to see him coming back home to Philadelphia. Where he, you know, New Jersey born, obviously a big Eagles fan. We hear that all the time about Mike Trout. This will be a little bit of a homecoming for him coming back to Philadelphia to start in the All-Star game. So that's a fun storyline. So there are some things that make up for the loss of some of the big players that you mentioned, but you know, the injuries have hit some big name players in the American League hard this year. And the guys you mentioned specifically, not seeing them in the All-Star game takes a little bit away from it. You're right.
5: Home Run Derby is a part of All-Star Week. I actually love it. I think it's really fun. But does bring to mind what I sort of brought up at the top. I mean, where do you think home run power comes from? You know, is it all kind of technique and science, or do you feel like there's some deeper emotion that helps these guys take like such a massive swing and drive a ball, you know, like 400 or 500 feet?
14: Well, it's funny, in the Home Run Derby, it's a totally different mindset than playing in a game and trying to hit home runs. In a home run derby, you're selling out and you're just trying to launch the ball. Whereas, you know, we've seen some great home run derby performances from guys who are not 50 home run hitters. The Phillies' Bobby Abreu at one point set the record for most home runs in a home run derby, and he had only hit 30 home runs, I think, once or twice in his career. So we've seen that in different cases. And then, of course, but you do have the big boppers who do well in this particular event. So it really does just come down to, in the home run derby specifically, rhythm, getting into a rhythm. And one of the things that you don't hear talked about all that often is having a pitcher who you like pitching you these batting practice pitches for the home run derby, because each hitter gets to choose what pitcher they want.
5: Right.
14: Bryce Harper's father always used to pitch for him in the home run derby. And that's one of the reasons why he's unsure if he'll participate, because his dad doesn't throw anymore. So he's not sure if he's going to be able to find someone to throw to him. If you get a guy who's grooving you balls right down the middle or right where you like them, any of these guys in this competition can win the thing. But I do think it's a mindset. You have to, in this particular venue, you have to conserve energy. You can't wipe yourself out in the first round and then you don't have anything left in the second or the third rounds. There's some strategy involved, like how many home runs do I need in order to move on to the next round? And you kind of estimate that. You know, these guys actually put a lot of thought into this. They do put a lot of effort into this, and it's not just going up there, grabbing a piece of lumber and swinging as hard as you can, as much as you can. I mean, some guys I'm sure do that, but they're usually not the guys who win. And there's a reason why the same guys usually are among the finalists every single year.
5: Before we get to this conversation with Daryl Strawberry, you mentioned that it was, you know, his time with the Mets that was the time when you were kind of getting into baseball.
14: Yep.
5: What do you remember about Daryl Strawberry and how does that name land with you?
14: He was one of the most talented players in baseball ever since he came into the league. He was a first round draft pick from the Mets, came to the majors really quickly, and was immediately a superstar for that team. In that 1986 season, where they won the World Series, he and Dwight Gooden and all those guys, Keith Hernandez, Gary Carter, they were at the height of their powers. And he was just such a great hitter to all fields. He would hit for power, but he was a doubles machine, and he was athletic as can be, could steal bases for you. And it just, because he had the issues with substance abuse and other things, he got injured. He eventually got traded to Los Angeles, and it just, he was never really able to get back on the track that he was early in his New York Mets days. But when he first came up, he was a superstar right from the get-go, and he looked every bit the part in his first few seasons in the majors. He looked like he was on his way. He looked like he was going to be a 12, 13-time all-star, perennial all-star in the outfield, and really that's what he should have been. But we know that sometimes for some players, the demons are too much, and sometimes they succumb to that, but he was an electrifying player. He was a player Phillies fans loved to hate because he would come into Veterans Stadium multiple times a year and just tear our souls out because of all the damage that he would do.
5: Yeah.
14: But he was a tremendous player.
5: He tore the souls out of Pittsburgh Pirates fans as well, I will tell you.
14: Yeah,
5: his story's so complicated, and I knew so little of it. You know, when I was like you, just being a fan and watching him, and yeah, there was like no one like him in many ways. And to understand kind of where a lot of that power came from, the trauma, pain in his life, and what he's overcome. It's just an extraordinary journey, and we're going to listen to that conversation with Daryl Strawberry coming up on Sports in America. But first, I want to say thank you to John Stolness. He is host of the podcast Hittin' Season. If you love baseball, if you love the Philadelphia Phillies, you should check it out. John, thank you, and enjoy All-Star Week.
14: Yeah, thank you, David. You too.
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5: Hey everybody, welcome to Sports in America. And just want to give you a heads up. Our episode today does delve into some sensitive topics, including addiction, abuse, also life-threatening illness. 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
21: Warming up their third pitcher, well hit to left center field. Out of here, Daryl Strawberry's first major league home run.
22: There goes Strawberry, breaking ball is high, the throw not in time, and he's done it.
23: Going to deep right field, it's going, and it's gone, goodbye. And the Mets win it on Strawberry's two-run home run.
5: Daryl Strawberry is this generational talent. He played in Major League Baseball for 17 years with the Dodgers, the Giants, and also the Yankees. He's best known, though, for his time with the New York Mets, the team that drafted him first overall in 1980.
24: He might be the best hitter in the National League right now, maybe in baseball.
5: Daryl went on to win Rookie of the Year, 8 consecutive All-Star selections, and 3 World Series. In his career, he racked up 335 home runs, which is ridiculous. Also, 1,000 RBIs. One time in 1988, he blasted a drive so hard it hit the lights on the roof of the stadium in Montreal.
0: Bottom of the fifth inning.
1: Speaking of home runs, there's a long drive. That ball is out of here. Home run, Darryl Strawberry.
0: That ball may have hit the lights up there. It may have hit the top of the stadium. I think it did. Darryl slowed down. I can't believe it.
5: If only his legacy were as simple as these exceptional stats.
3: One sent me to the back of the plane, said, "Welcome, kid, to the big leagues. I'm 21. There was, they introduced me to cocaine. And I thought to myself, man, I have arrived.
5: When Darryl went to the New York Mets, he left behind a complicated childhood. Poverty, violence at home from an abusive father, and his parents' divorce. The hard times were not easy for Darryl to release. They fueled his performance at bat.
3: I was going to crush the baseball because of the beatings. I just knew when I got to the plate and I faced whoever it may be in situations that when I made contact with this bat, I was going to hit it as hard as I could, just like my father was hitting me.
5: Those hard times also fueled some of his darkest moments. Injuries, addiction, time in jail. When Darryl reached the bottom, he sought out something that he hoped could heal him, his faith. Since he retired from Major League Baseball in 1999, he has lived a million different lives, from a Florida State prison to cancer treatment to the pulpit as a newly minted minister. He details his life story in his upcoming book, Another Life, Discovering the Healing Power of Purpose on My Long Journey from Player to Preacher.
3: Now I became this person that God wanted me to be the whole time. You know, not what I was going to accomplish, you know, from an athletic standpoint, but what I would accomplish for him from a men's standpoint.
5: Today on Sports in America, superstar Darryl Strawberry. We start our conversation with one of the most important themes in his life, forgiveness, and how he learned to value that early on. Forgiveness is such a theme in your book. And to kind of understand that, I want to roll back the clock to you growing up. You know, you grew up in tough circumstances, it sounds like, in South Central Los Angeles. Your relationship with your dad sounds awful. I mean, it sounds like he was incredibly abusive. And I wonder if you don't mind describing that one particular night when, you know, you and your brother were trying to defend your mom against him. And it sounds like that was the last time you saw him for many years. What happened?
3: We were at a point where we were just completely done. Another drunken night, him coming home and yelling yelling at our mom for no reason, just because he was drunk. And we had dealt with it for so many times. And not only that, the physical abuse where he would, you know, make us take our shirts off and beat us with an extension cord, lay us across the bed and for any little infraction. Just so many different things. But we finally reached the point that night he came home and my older brother Michael told him, why don't he just get out here and leave us alone? He pulled out a shotgun and said he was going to kill the whole family. We didn't know that my mother had took the shells out of the shotgun, but at the time, me and my brothers went into action. You know, Ronnie grabbed a butcher knife, I grabbed a frying pan, and he was chasing Mike around the table. And we were like, he's the only person that's going to be killed here tonight, because we had it. And my mother just was so sweet, such a wonderful lady, little, small, and she just yelled at us like I've never heard it before. And told us, get out of the house and go down the street to the neighbor's house and don't come back. And we were like, no, we're not getting out of the house. Come on, 14, 15 years old. You know, we're like, we're not going anywhere. We're about to kill him. And she was like yelling to us, get out of the house. And then eventually we got out of the house. And we just realized that when we came back the next day, he wasn't there and he was no longer there. All the stuff was gone. And we were at the end of the inn. It could have been a tragedy in my life, in my brother's life, before I ever put the uniform on, they ever put a uniform on. And what most people don't realize, brokenness is real. And a lot of times people just stuffs it down inside of them, keep it inside of them. and never deal with it. And you go into different areas of your life as you get older and you start doing different things to try to cover up the pain, the hurt, whatever it may be that you've never dealt with. And that's what happened to me. You know, lawlessness is real, and it brings about brokenness, and you stay that way until you can get healed on the inside and deal with things. That's why most celebrities end up in drug addiction, alcohol, abusive relationships, because they're broken inside. People wonder, well, why? Why? They have everything. They have all this money. Money can't fix that. You know, it could just buy you a new house. It could buy you another car. It could buy you whatever you want for that moment. But it's not going to really fix what's going on the inside until you allow yourself to meet the maker, which is Lord, and the healer that can heal you from that. And that's what I experienced for all those years, you know, after what I went through that night. I hated my father. He didn't get to know his grandkids. He didn't get to know me as a person. He didn't get to see my career up close. And then, you know, I come to the point now, I was really pretty selfish of that for doing what I did, because two wrongs don't make a right. And, you know, I had to experience something different in that, you know, after all that, after going through all that I had to go through with him and have a career like I did. And I would eventually be the one leading him to the Lord on his deathbed. So it all has this plan that we don't understand. And I didn't understand it clearly until God led me to the hospital on a Sunday to go repent to my father and asked him to forgive me for keeping him out of my life and my career. And there was, I was extending the grace that I didn't deserve to him that he didn't deserve, but God gave it to me. And he says, well, how dare you not forgive him? And I forgave you. I gave you the grace, so I'm teaching you how to give it to someone else. And that, I think that was one of the greatest turnaround in my life ever when I did that, because eventually 6 months later, he would pass away and go home and be with the Lord, because I led him to the Lord in that situation. And that's when you start realizing that this life is really, really not about you. We think it is, but we're all going to go through something. It's about how we overcome those and how we deal with them in a different way.
4: Yeah, I don't want to let go of this moment you're describing. I mean, so many years after your father was so incredibly abusive to you, your brothers, your mom, and, you know, you had that moment where you were ready to kill him. You decide, as you said, to go to his hospital bed as he's dying. And I think I was just shocked, because I thought that you were going to be forgiving him, but you actually asked for his forgiveness. Can you explain that more?
3: Yeah, well, it was on a Friday night. I was about to do a men's conference. A Saturday morning, God speaks to me and tells me to go down, see my father in the hospital, because my brother told me Friday night he had a stroke. And I said, so, big deal. You know, why are you telling me? And then after I got off the phone with my brother, the Lord speaks to me about going down to my father. And he says, I want you to repent to your father. And I couldn't believe it. And I said, what? And I called my wife and I said, the Lord is all over me about going to see my father on Sunday and for me to repent and extend forgiveness. I asked him, will he forgive me? And she says, do exactly what he said. And that's exactly what I went down there and I did. I went in there. I didn't talk about anything that had happened in our life and what he did. And I saw him laying in the bed. He had had a stroke. I said, would you forgive me for keeping you out of my life and my career and not knowing your grandkids? And he shook his head yes, and tear came out of his eye, and I lost it. I completely lost it. I never cried so hard. I laid in his lap. I cried so hard saying, I'm so sorry, you know, and just laid there. And then minutes afterwards, you know, my brother Ronnie was there, and my son Jordan, he was young. He was there with us. And I raised up, he said, lead him to the Lord. Then I said, would you like to accept the Lord in your life? He's changed my life. You know, I've been a changed man. He said, yeah. And that was the moment I was able to extend him, you know, the grace that was given to me and allow him to be free. And I believe there was a freedom that came over him. See, what God was really showing me was that he needed to be free from what he did. He said, but he made me clearly have an understanding that the fact that the forgiveness that I was given to my father wasn't for my father, it was for me. That's why I stayed broken all those years. That's why I couldn't be free. And when I walked out of that hospital, I was set free. I mean, a fresh anointing came over my life. I was a different person. It was time to talk a different way, act a different way. Even though I was doing ministry, it was just different. I was just, I mean, such great peace came over my life where I had never felt before, where I had to worry again about anything. And I didn't from that day on. Yeah, and I became a new man. I became a man just with real principles, a new character, and went back and extended, you know, the forgiveness to everybody and made amends to my first and second wife and my kids and everybody, because it was all part of the whole journey of being cleansed by God on the inside. Because, you know, a lot of times we live in this life and we portray ourselves, you know, especially athletes and people in the entertainment business. We all that because of what we do. But who are we really when it all comes down to the real pain that's inside of us? And do we ever deal with it? Do we ever allow ourselves to get free from it? And I was very fortunate to be able to allow that to happen, you know, before I leave this earth.
4: Yeah, I think to fully understand you wanting to show your dad the grace that you had been given, it's worth kind of getting into your journey some to know, you know, what you've been through. I mean, You're 18 and you're drafted by the New York Mets. You write about, you know, getting to New York and having never even, like, didn't even know where New York was on the map when you first got there. Is that really true?
3: I had no idea. No, I'd really never been out of California. Only probably one time when we played Connie Mack ball, me and Eric Davis, and we went up to Seattle to play, and that was our travel. Most of the time, it was growing up in South Central, Crenshaw High, and Eric went to Fremont, and we played baseball, and we knew that we were going to play in the summer together, and we were going to be good, and we had fun. And, you know, another teammate, Chris Brown, who played on my high school team, was my third baseman. And it was just so much of not knowing about anything but L.A. and growing up in L.A. And when they said New York, I said, where the heck is New York at when I was drafted? It's like, I had no idea. And until I actually first visited and took a visit to the place, and I was like, boy, I'm really in for it, because this is so much bigger than L.A. and so much so much more different than what L.A. is all about. You got one-way streets. You got to go down this street. You got to go down the street. I mean, in L.A., you didn't have to do that. I mean, I knew all the back corners in L.A., but I didn't have no idea of how am I going to figure out a place like this. But I'm forever grateful that that was the place that was meant for me to go to and perform and play and to have everything happen in my life.
4: What did the pressure feel like on such a young man, like to be kind of seen as the person who was going to help bring this franchise success?
3: It didn't feel good at the beginning, but it felt great when I started learning from people like Jim Fry, Bill Robinson, Bobby Valentine, Bud Harrelson, Davey Johnson. See, coaches are going to have the greatest impact on you as an athlete. Yeah, we're going to do great things. But if it's not for them, you know, being able to settle you in and push you to the next level of who you are and not try to be like somebody else, that's what brings about greatness. And I never worried about pressure. I never thought about pressure. I just thought about playing at the highest level and competing against anybody. I used to tell myself when I ran out there on the field, I'm the best player on the field tonight. Yeah, that's the way I always looked at it. And that's what I believed, because these coaches that I had in my life gave that to me. You know, these people allowed me to develop, and they allowed me to turn into the kind of person and player that I could be. So I was always a good person. That was never the problem. They helped me develop that even more, because I was playing in a bigger city and now it was more attention focused around me. So I never let the outside noise bother me. I never let the booze bother me. So I always embraced that. And I think that's what elevated my game to play at the highest level.
4: You know, I remember watching Daryl Strawberry around the time he's talking about, when he was at bat during those breakout years with the New York Mets. I mean, in his first season alone, he hit 26 home runs. The sheer power he had was just insane. But now, after reading his book and putting those early seasons together with his life story, I am seeing it all in a totally new way. Darryl, I saw you hit a lot of home runs on TV and a couple in person when I was a kid. I don't think I ever realized something you wrote in your book, which is that when you were taking so many of those swings, you were imagining your father's face and swinging at it. What was that feeling like?
3: That was a feeling where I was going to crush the baseball because of the beatings. The beatings were real, and I always could feel the laying across the bed and having no shirt on and having the extension cord just going across my back and how hard that was. And the marks that it left on me, and it was just like the wounds that it left inside of me. I just knew when I got to the plate and I faced whoever it may be in situations that when I made contact with this bat, I was gonna hit it as hard as I could, just like my father was hitting me. It was a memory of how hard and how difficult that was when I was a kid that I was going through that. And that's what generated, you know, that kind of strength and that kind of power inside of me to, you know, crush a baseball like that.
4: You write about, and so many people talk about, that when you're abused as a kid, there's like so much of that anger inside you that has to be released. I mean, you've been very honest about how you fell into a lot of, you know, vices as a professional athlete, even as you were playing it at such a high level when it comes to, you know, drugs and drinking. And I think you've used the term womanizing. How do you reflect on all of that now?
3: It was just all a part of my DNA, because that's who my father was. You know, that's what I saw when I was young. He played softball, and then he was like the star on the softball team. He would pitch and he would strike out 12 and they would win 1-0. He hit the one home run, you know, to the next diamond. So I saw him play like that. And then I saw him in the nightlife, because we would go with him. My mother would go home with the girls, and me and my brothers would go with him, and we'd play ball at the park. But he would go to like the local bars or somewhere where the team would be, and they all would be there, and they had all these women around them, and they were stars. They worked at the post office, and they were stars of the post office, because he played for the team called the Wildcats, and he was a star. You know, they called him Big Hank. And that's what we saw as a kid. And I guess that's what I thought life was supposed to be. When I got to professional sports and major leagues, that's the only thing I knew, you know, of going about is what I saw my father was. And then when I got introduced to the big leagues by, you know, some of the veteran players when I was a rookie, I was young, you know, they introduced me to the nightlife. They introduced me to welcome, you know, one sent me to the back of the plane, said, welcome kid to the big leagues. I'm 21. They introduced me to cocaine. And I thought to myself, man, I have arrived, you know, and these guys took me out to the club, and, you know, I saw all the girls, and I'm 21, and I'm thinking, this is the life. This is it. And that was the same life that my father was doing. I saw the same thing. So I would repeat the same thing. And most people don't know, most kids, most boys will eventually repeat the same thing that their father do when they see it in the house. And that's what I saw. And I became that too.
4: I saw you do one interview, and this sounded crazy, but I mean, you said there were some times when you would literally leave the dugout and have sex during games. That was really happening?
3: Well, you know, probably kind of stupid things to do, you know, when you play in the big leagues and you play on teams like I played on the 86 Mets. Everybody was treating us like we were like a rock band, you know, and, you know, girls wanted to, like, in between innings, you know, give you know, whatever you wanted to do. It was just part of the sickness. And yeah, I've experienced it. I'm quite sure a lot of other guys on the team experienced it too. So wasn't just me, one particular player, you know, and it was just a part of who we were. It's like coming into town, and it was a big deal, you know, who the New York Mets were at that time.
4: I mean, Daryl's right. The Mets were a huge deal at this point in 1986. This was Daryl's third season with the team. The Mets finished with a franchise best record of 108-54, and they won the World Series. From there, Daryl played a few more seasons with the Mets, and then he moved to other teams in New York and California. He won the World Series twice more with the Yankees, but in the background, Daryl was struggling with his health. He was diagnosed with colon cancer in 1998, which forced him to undergo surgery and chemotherapy. Meanwhile, he was suspended from the league three separate times for substance use, including one suspension that lasted for 140 days in 1999. He retired from Major League Baseball that same year, but not before he was arrested for drug possession and solicitation. After he retired, things didn't get any easier. Daryl's colon cancer came back and spread, requiring him to endure even more surgeries. Then he was arrested again in 2002 for violating his probation. He had to spend almost a year in a Florida prison. This is a time in Daryl's life that most people would probably call rock bottom. And it was around this time that he met his third wife, Tracy, who encouraged him to change his life by leaning into his faith.
3: When you come to that place and you finally submit yourself to him, then you're going to really find out who you are, because he's going to teach you that. He can't teach you if he doesn't know you. And I think getting saved is the first part of it. And I did in 1991 when I went to Dr. Moore Cirillo Cruce in Anaheim. I ran into the wall at my first season in L.A. and made a play and dislocated my shoulder. And with no foundation, I went back out into the world for the next, whatever, 14, 15 years of my life, lost in sin. And I would experience this darkness of how do I get out of this, over and over, trying to get out of it. My mother's praying behind the scenes for me, interceding that God would save me and knock me off of my own personal throne. And that would come to pass. And then Tracy would come into my life, and she would be the one that would lead me back into church. And I would sit for 7 years in church to go through discipleship. Now I became this person that God wanted me to be the whole time. You know, not what I was going to accomplish, you know, from a athletic standpoint, but what I would accomplish for him from a man's standpoint.
4: Sports in America will be right back in just a minute with more from Daryl Strawberry.
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4: This is Sports in America, and we are back now with three-time World Series champ Daryl Strawberry. Daryl fought some seriously tough battles in the first half of his life and came out on top. He beat cancer, went to rehab, and he's in recovery now. It seems like those moments prepared him for what was to come, an experience that would bring him to the threshold of death's door just before his 62nd birthday. When you start your new book, you had an incredible health scare, a heart attack that sounds like it very well could have taken your life. I wonder, you know, is there a moment from that experience that still stays with you as like a low point when you really felt that things were over?
3: Well, I can tell you this, it wasn't a low point for me for 2024 because my life had been changed and it had been changed for the better. And I've been doing some incredible work, you know, for the Lord and stuff like that. So I really was in a good place at the time of having a massive heart attack. I didn't realize it. I was traveling with my son, Jordan. We're on the road to 5 different places in, you know, 4 or 5 days. And I was speaking, and little did I know that my heart was giving me some problem. And I realized that when I came through the airport in Atlanta, and I was sweating and I was getting very fatigued. I was very fatigued as I was going to the next gate, and I couldn't make it and missed that flight. And I just told my wife, I almost passed out on the floor, you know, in the airport. And she was like, "You need to get to the doctor." I says, "I'll be okay." And I just kept going. And she called my son and told him, "Keep a close eye on your dad."
4: But you were being an athlete, right? I mean, you said that that's the way athletes, like, you just were trained to play through pain, as it were.
3: We were trained to play through anything. Whatever comes along, you had to work through it because somebody was behind you. And if you fell off the cliff, then somebody was going to take your spot. And you never know if you're going to ever get it back, you know, being an athlete. So I was trained that way. And that's the same way I was thinking as I was traveling and ministry and doing what I was doing, is just to keep going until, you know, it is the end. And I didn't really think it was at that time until I actually got back home from that road trip. And that's when I realized I still started having, you know, the chest problems. And my wife just eventually said, "That's it." You know, there she was throwing me in the car and going crazy driving. I was like, "Hold up." She was like, "No, I got to get you there to the ER." And I get there and they goes, "Okay, Mr. Strawberry, you're in some serious trouble." I says, "Okay." I'm just as calm as ever. You know, before I probably would have been a nervous wreck in my life. But at this point in my life, I'm not. I'm very serious about what I've been able to accomplish and do. And I know who I am and I know what's next. And there I was.
4: Wow. So that has you at a moment of peace when you're having a heart attack, like that you feel like you've lived a good life and sort of given back. And so you're taking it in a calm way as opposed to stressing out about it.
3: Yeah, I was really taking it in such a calm way and very comfortable in the situation. And until I realized that I was going to have to go in and have that procedure done that night. And my wife was going one way in the waiting room and I was going the other way to have the surgery done. And there I was, as I was rolling in, I was making an agreement with God. I was like, "You know, God, I win either way. If you take me home right now, I win. If you leave me here and let me stay, I win." But I said, "Can you do me one favor?" I said, I really never asked for anything from him. I said, "Would you let me stick around? Let me see them. They're going to retire my number. And that would be great to be a big part of that ceremony." So obviously he granted me that and allowed me to stick around to see that. It was a moment that I wanted to be able to share with my family and my friends and all the fans that had a part of me having success in Queens.
4: What Daryl is talking about right there, the reason he wanted to survive this near fatal heart attack, is because he was about to be honored by the team that meant the most to him, the New York Mets. Just a few months later, the franchise was planning to retire his number 18 in front of family, friends, and fans at Citi Field. That moment at Citi Field, the way you described it, was just like second by second, gave me chills.
6: Fans, please welcome the man we honor this afternoon, now and forever, number 18, Daryl Strawberry.
4: One of the things I want to ask you about was that kind of exchange you had with your wife, Tracy. She was, you know, dabbing some tears away from your eyes. And
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1: For her, not only for our family, but I was so grateful for her coming into my life and changing the direction of my life and leading me back into church and leading me towards the cross. And it's just so many different moments that occurred when I gave her that hug. I just, the tears that were coming through the eyes of us and looking at her and hugging her and holding on to her was forever a thank you. A thank you to your goodness to me, your goodness to our children, your goodness to showing me the way back to the symbol of the cross and understanding the cross and showing me the purpose of life. I think that's what was given to me in that moment of time. And when I was reflecting on that hug and meeting her and seeing her at that particular moment.
2: Part of the reason Daryl wanted to live long enough to see his number retired was because he wanted one more chance to talk to Mets fans directly. Well, and that wasn't the only relationship that you were sort of thinking about that day. You had a message that you really wanted to send to New York Mets fans. What was that?
3: One thing I want to say to you fans, and I mean this from the bottom of my heart. I'm so sorry for ever leaving you guys. I never played baseball in front of fans greater than you guys.
1: I carried that forever. You know, I wanted to, you know, make sure that they got a clear understanding of me as a person, that I truly, truly was sorry for leaving them. Not the organization, but the fans. Because the fans were always the people that made you believe in the fact of yourself or either run you out of town. And they didn't run me out of town. They made me believe in myself. They helped me become the kind of player I was. They helped me become the player when I stepped out on that on-deck circle. I looked out there on that field and I looked at that pitcher and I knew I was coming to the plate knowing that I'm about to beat the brakes off of you. And that's the kind of attitude I had. And I know I'm about to hit a ball off the top of the scoreboard somewhere or tie this ball game up or win this ball game. And that's what the fans give you. If you as a player today, wherever you play, if you ever embrace the fan base that's behind you, when you feel like that, when they stand up on their feet for you and they cheering for you, that's special. That's something you cannot deny if you play Major League Baseball. If you do, you're missing out. If you just think it's just clearly all about you, you're missing the whole point of what it's really all about. You're missing the whole point of the fact, even if they're booing you, if they're booing you at times, they're telling you, okay, you're great, but you suck right now. What's up with that? And that was just a part of what my learning lessons was from playing there at Shea Stadium all those years.
2: So that day when your number was retired, were you asking for forgiveness from Mets fans?
1: I truly was. I really wanted to embrace the love that was there for me. It was a very special place for me to play through it all. Of course, you got to deal with the media. I didn't mind dealing with the media because one thing I was not going to let the media do was deny who I was or run me out of town. And that wasn't the reason. The reason was for leaving was because there was no offer from the team and it was a broken relationship with the front office. And, you know, the fans, I always was a big part of who I became. And I wanted to make sure that they realized that, please, you know, forgive me for walking away from you guys, because I always had chills when I ran out on the field, say them, because I always knew it was something that I was going to do. A particular night, and not every night was going to be great, but I knew I was going to give you my best. And I knew the fact that I can get you guys to stand up on your feet and call me out for a curtain call. And even if I was mad at you and you wanted me to come out for a curtain call, I wouldn't come out after the first home run because I know I'm about to hit another one. And it was just the kind of game of I love playing, you know, with them, because it's a real thing when you play in New York and the fans are the way they are. And if you cannot handle that situation, it's going to crush you. If you let the noise get to you, it's going to.

0: to take you away from who you are, and they couldn't do that to me, and that was the fun part of playing there and playing the back and forth game with them, and them looking for me for a curtain call, and I wouldn't come out.
1: Yeah, I got to say, you say the lesson is that we should never assume that we know everything about a person. I just want to thank you for talking, because I you know, it's kind of surreal, because I really, you know, I did. You were one of the iconic players that I watched growing up, and I knew you as a home run king, and knew you as a World Series champion, but I knew none of the other stuff and what you were going through in your heart and kind of some of the bad stuff that was going on that you were doing and your own journey and what you had overcome. So it really means a lot to talk to you, and I just want to thank you.
0: Thank you. Thank you for taking the time out and reaching out to me. I really appreciate it.
1: Next time on Sports in America.
2: I scored a goal in the 92nd minute, and it became a very iconic moment in U.S. men's national team history. And it was a moment that changed my life forever.
1: Soccer star Landon Donovan is tied for the most goals in U.S. men's national team history, and he won a record 6 MLS Cup championships. But when he walked off the pitch, he had to fight his own demons.
2: My dad sent me a really sort of scathing email saying, "How could you do this to me?" I wrote him back and said, "How could I do that to you? How could you do all the things you did to me?"
1: Landon's new memoir bears it all, how he moved on from a tough childhood with a single mom and little resources and became one of the best Americans to ever play soccer.
2: Don't you find that you get to a point, though, where it's way more painful not to forgive?
1: That is next time on Sports in America. This is Sports in America. I'm your host, David Green. Our executive producers are Joan Isabella and Tom Grassler. Our senior producer is Michael Olcott. Our producer is Michaela Winberg. And our associate producer is Bibiana Correa. Our engineer is Mike Villers. 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Our talent booker is Britt Kahn. 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
6: Hey, y'all, Sam Sanders here. Today on my show with KCRW, writer, producer, and actor Ryan O'Connell. You probably know Ryan from his Netflix series from a few years ago called Special. It was a semi-autobiographical comedy drama based on Ryan's experiences as a gay millennial living with cerebral palsy. Ryan has now penned a new book of essays. It's called Inspiration Porn. It's full of musings on disability, sexuality, family, Hollywood, and just making it in the world today.
7: Because we live in a really poisonous industry where failure is seen as contagious, you are meant to project this sense of life being just one green light after another.
6: Plus, we unpack Madonna's new album, Confessions 2, and talk about what it says about the state of pop music. 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
8: Live from NPR News in Washington, I'm Janine Hurst. Republican Senator Mitch McConnell released a statement on his health today, saying he won't be returning to the Senate yet on the advice of his doctors after he was hospitalized for several weeks after falling and sustaining minor injuries. He says he later developed pneumonia and is now out of the hospital. McConnell didn't say when he would return. His condition has been the subject of much concern after there was no statement from his office since he was hospitalized last month. He included included a photo of him and his wife, Elaine Cho, in the statement. Kentucky's Governor Andy Beshear has called on McConnell to update constituents on his condition. Republican Senator Lindsey Graham died last night from an aortic dissection, according to the Washington, D.C. Medical Examiner. He was 71 years old. Ukrainian President Zelensky says his country lost a staunch advocate. NPR's Joanna Kakissis reports Graham had just visited Ukraine.
9: Writing on social media, Zelensky said he was deeply saddened by Graham's death and called him a true defender of freedom. Graham visited Ukraine 10 times since Russia's full-scale invasion in February 2022. His last visit was just last week. He met with Zelensky and toured a drone production facility. On Friday, Graham told reporters in Kyiv that the White House was ready to support a new sanctions bill on Russia.
10: We have a magic moment in time here. In the coming months, if we do this right, we can end this war.
9: He said the plan includes strengthening Ukraine's military. Joanna Kakissis, NPR News, Kyiv.
8: The U.S. is launching more strikes against Iran this evening. This after Iran fired warning shots at a tanker attempting to transit through a different route on the Strait of Hormuz yesterday, which Tehran says is a violation of the Memorandum of Understanding. And Iran says the strait is now closed. U.S. Ambassador to the U.N. Mike Waltz says Iran is trying to hold the world hostage to come to a deal.
11: I think Iran is still very much of the mindset that it can use the global economy as some type of leverage.
8: Speaking there on ABC's This Week, federal health authorities say an outbreak of a foodborne illness has now been detected in 31 states. NPR's Joe Hernandez reports.
12: Cyclosporiasis is a gastrointestinal disease caused by the parasite Cyclospora, which can contaminate food and water. The Centers for Disease Control and Prevention says it's still trying to figure out what caused the spike in infections and that the total number of cases could rise. Previous outbreaks in the U.S. have been linked to raspberries, basil, cilantro, snow peas, and lettuce. Cyclosporiasis is not typically fatal and no deaths have been reported, but federal health officials say there have been 86 hospitalizations. Joe Hernandez, NPR News.
8: You're listening to NPR News from Washington. More university students are sticking with it. A new report finds a higher number of students are remaining enrolled in college after their first semester. NPR's Alyssa Nadverny has more.
13: The National Student Clearinghouse Research Center tracks persistence and retention to see if students who head to college actually stay there on the path to a degree. More than 2.6 million students started college in the fall of 2024, and the report found more than 77% of them return to school for a second year. That's up slightly from the prior year's data. There were also increases in the outcomes for Black and Hispanic students. They saw decade-high rates at which they returned to college for the next fall. Racial gaps still persist, with white and Asian students returning to college at higher rates. Alyssa Nadworny, NPR News.
8: A proposed legal settlement with the federal government would require the Keystone Pipeline Systems operator to pay a civil penalty of nearly $27 million, this over a major oil spill in Kansas in December of 2022. Canada-based South Bow would also spend about $40 million to prevent future accidents under terms of the agreement that were filed in court last week. It would resolve allegations that South Bow violated U.S. and Kansas clean water laws in operating the pipeline. The 2002 rupture dumped nearly 13,000 barrels of heavy crude oil into a creek in Washington County, about 150 miles northwest of Kansas City. The company denies the allegations. I'm Janine Herbst, and you're listening to NPR News from Washington.
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6: Hey, y'all, it's the Sam Sanders Show from KCRW, all about the things that entertain us. Thank you so much for listening. This week, writer, producer, and actor Ryan O'Connell. He has a new book of essays out. It's called Inspiration Porn. But first, Madonna has a new album, Confessions 2. Usually, I love Madonna. But after several hours sitting with this new record on repeat, I'm not sure I like it. There's just one song that really sums up all my feelings. It's called Bring Your Love.

0: It's got Madonna featuring Sabrina Carpenter. I want to like it, but the vocals are so processed and digitized that the whole thing ends up sounding like a robot to me, like an AI version of Madonna, and not Madonna herself. But the big question for me here is, what even is Madonna anymore? What kind of music and performance do I expect from a pop star who seemed for decades eternally young and eternally new, but is now a 67-year-old pop star referencing herself? I took all these big feelings and questions to Lewis Niebuhr. He's a musicologist at the University of Nevada, Reno. We had a very good kiki, and I ended up in a better place with Confessions 2 by the end of this chat. Enjoy.
1: So my first impression was, love the first half. Second half is a lot smarter, and it's going to take me a little bit of time to fall in love with. I don't know. It's just, it's really, really good, but it's that cool down. But I don't think it's cool down. And I don't know. It's hard to describe, but I feel like maybe we're getting to the point where Madonna can be like a record, like an actual album, where the A side is just nonstop party and the B side is her being more, I guess, more thoughtful about, more retrospective about her own life.
0: Mm-hmm. Well, and that was the thing that was kind of giving me pause. You know, so much of what I love about Madonna as a pop star is that she is the ultimate chameleon. You know, there was 15, 20 years in my youth where every 3 years she was someone different. You know, she was a different version of herself. Oh, now she does Kabbalah. Oh, she just discovered voguing and will make you learn it. Oh, now she makes R&B records with baby facing and background vocals. Oh, wait, she's going to be British for a few years. And that kind of shape shifting was kind of what I loved about Madonna, the idea of a pop star as a chameleon. And what threw me for a loop in this one, Confessions 2, is that it's not so much Madonna shape-shifting into a new form. It is Madonna referencing one of her older forms. And the self-reference is what I'm still scratching my head about. I don't know if I like it or hate it. I don't know if it's lazy or smart. But it doesn't feel like the shape-shifter Madonna that I grew up with, if that makes sense.
1: Yeah, that's interesting. I think I disagree because I feel like this Madonna is an adult Madonna. Do you know what I mean? I feel like,
0: but she's referencing like Debbie Mazar in the clubs in the 80s and 90s.
1: Absolutely.
0: I was just like, okay, you're referencing 30, 40 years ago.
1: She's referencing her own life, which, you know, she's done, I would say, in a superficial way in the past. But here it's just like, it seems really thoughtful. And you do kind of feel in the second half of the album, you feel like you are learning about her. I mean, the fact that she references Sean Penn in one of her songs, I mean, where does that come from? You're just like, people's pasts are long and complicated and full of a lot of different choices that you've made that you have to reckon with in your late 60s. I mean, this is the time to do it.
0: Well, this is a thing about it. And I think, like, there's a question of whether the music is good or bad. But the more interesting question for me is what Madonna is saying or asking us to question about the ways in which pop stars age in front of us, especially women pop stars. She's getting old. She's, what, 68 years old now?
1: Yeah, 67, 68.
0: Uh-huh. 67, 68. And we are aware of her age, and she is aware of her age. But then I watch the long-form music video for this album, and it's literally 5 or 6 minutes, and I kid you not, of lasers coming out of her nether regions. She's saying something about aging and youth and femininity and womanhood and fertility here, but I don't know what it is yet.
1: Yeah, green lasers shooting out of people's backsides
0: and front sides.
1: And front sides. It's complicated. But then again, I just laughed when I saw that because I thought, oh my God, that's so Madonna.
0: What do you think she is trying to say, though, about aging?
1: Yeah, I think she's more thoughtful about it than maybe someone like Cher. Do you know what I mean?
0: Say more.
1: You know, and Cher is just like, whatever. I'll just, you know, it doesn't seem very introspective, I guess you could say.
0: Okay.
1: Or maybe think about the Pet Shop Boys, how they've started casting young people to play them in the music videos. or to
0: I didn't know that.
1: Younger people, because they're still making music for younger people, but they don't want to be the younger people in the video anymore. Like Woody Allen did with John Cusack. Do you know what I mean? Yeah. Where it's like we get these sort of proxies for what they once were. Mm. I don't think Madonna really does that. She's in there with those kids. Do you know, with the club kids dancing?
0: Yeah.
1: And I think that first song really gets into it. I wish.
0: Which
1: I could
0: one
1: be
0: is
1: like
0: the first song?
1: I Feel So Free.
0: Which feels very Donna Summer reference-y.
1: Well, I mean, it's just like, what was it, Future Lovers on the first Confessions album. It
0: which
1: also
0: is Donna Summer reference-y.
1: Exactly. That sort of
0: which, I gotta say, by the time Beyonce referenced that on Renaissance, which Confessions 2 is in conversation with, I was like, let's all put Donna Summer away for a few years. We get it. We get
1: it. You know, that's a great, it's an interesting point you that you're bringing up, because when I first heard Bring Your Love, the Sabrina Carpenter song.
0: Yes.
1: And that TR-909 drum machine comes in that was from Vogue.
2: I got something I want to talk about.
1: And you're instantly like, oh my God, she's referencing Vogue. But then 6 months ago, who was it? Jessie Ware released her song, Ride, which also used the TR-909, which is referencing Vogue also. So what's the difference when a contemporary, young, new-ish pop singer references Vogue to when Madonna does her same thing? I mean, so she is both like 2026 and 1988 at the same time, or 89 at the same time. And so when Madonna does it, is it different?
0: All right, if you're just now tuning in, we're unpacking Madonna's new album, Confessions 2. I'm joined by musicologist Lewis Niebuhr. He's a professor at the University of Nevada, Reno. When I hear her referencing herself, am I supposed to be angry at it and call it lazy? Or can I look at it and say, of course she has to reference herself. You can't make a quintessential dance album without referencing Donna Summer and probably Madonna.
1: Yeah.
0: So she would reference Madonna because she's making a dance record.
1: Yeah, I agree. I agree. And
0: I think
1: there's more subtle references. There's like the borderline opening for Borderline, I think, in Everything. And a couple other little things. But to me, that drum machine is the dead giveaway.
0: What's your favorite song on the album?
1: Oh,
0: at least as of now,
1: three days into it.
0: Yeah.
1: I mean, the nerdy side of me loves Danceteria a lot.
0: It's the hookiest. It feels the grabbiest to me.
1: Actually, I feel like Love Sensation is the hookiest. And I love that she calls it Love Sensation. It has nothing to do with Lolita Holloway or disco. Do you know what I mean? But you can't call a song Love Sensation without knowing that a lot of people, certainly of a certain generation, are going to hear Love Sensation. Even if you only think of Marky Mark and the Funky Bunch doing their version of Love Sensation. You know, it's a disco song. And she's not interested in doing disco anymore like she did on the Confessions album, the first one. Here, it's just like pure dance, pure house.
0: I really like Danceteria. I kind of like Bring Your Love, but Bring Your Love kind of surfaces my biggest critique of at least half of the album. A lot of those early tracks the vocals that Madonna's giving us are so processed, so auto-tuned, so digitized. I'm not quite sure who's singing or if I recognize Madonna. It's like an AI version of Madonna. And so you end up listening to Bring Your Love, where Madonna is doing that digitized, vocalized vocal right next to Sabrina Carpenter, who also does that. And it ends up sounding, if I'm not careful, like an AI version of a Sabrina Carpenter and Madonna song, because the vocals are that processed. And that was upon first listen, that was my biggest beef. I want Madonna to sound as much like Madonna as possible. I've been playing Ray of Light all weekend to kind of juxtapose this album. And the beauty of Ray of Light is that, like, the last minute of the song, her vocals are straining, she's barely hitting the note, but you hear this ecstatic release, and it is purely Madonna. And there's some moments on this new album where it is purely a robot.
1: Okay, just like Donna Summer and I Feel Love. Let me sort of can I give you a counter argument?
0: I want that. Yes.
1: Which could be, Ray of Light is perhaps the wrong place to be looking. I think maybe
0: that's always the right place to be looking. That song, that video, that moment.
1: No. It is a great place to live, I think.
0: Okay.
1: But it, to me, it's more in conversation with Confessions, the original Confessions. Think about
0: the
1: vocoder voice and all that processed voice. It's Future Lovers, but also what's the Forbidden Love, where it's totally like their harmonizer. It's the exact same vocal treatment.

0: And there's a reason. Mm-hmm. I mean, she calls it Confessions 2. She's embracing that kind of electronic house. Yeah. She's Kevin Saunderson.
1: Even Get Together on Confessions 1 is giving you a lot of processed vocal. Yeah. And I love Get Together.
0: And so she's like, well, Sabrina Carpenter, if you're going to be on this record with me, we are making a sequel to Confessions. And it's all about robotic love and, you know, synthesized sounds and Stuart Price, letting Stuart Price just be himself, the producer.
1: Yes.
0: Yeah, so she moves from producer to producer when she's ready for a new sound. I mean, I think that's what any good pop singer does.
1: Yeah. Who do you think she's dancing with this album? She's dancing with the gays.
0: She's dancing with her daughter, which is also...
1: Say more about that. Say more about that.
0: Well, the fact that she has her first sort of guest appearance with her daughter, who's also a singer, Lourdes, and they seem to have a complicated relationship. You know, like you...
1: Really? Were. I haven't followed it.
0: Yeah, well, I mean, just listening to their song together, you know, it reminded me of Have You Seen My Childhood, the Michael Jackson song. You know, as if it's like a direct reference. But here Madonna gets a chance to say, I'm sorry that you didn't get to have the same experiences as other people. I'm glad we're doing this record together.

0: even though musically, stylistically, they're very different. Lourdes is more kind of like folk pop in a way, and she has a beautiful voice. And Madonna said her voice, daughter's voice, is better than hers. But I do feel like, the way that their two styles come together at the right towards the end of the record, that's where she stuck that duet, which I find very interesting. That she's like, as she's reviewing the choices she's made in her life in the second half of the record, one of those things is her relationship with her daughter. I mean, that's very autobiographical, literally, you know, in the fact that she's having her family on the song.
1: Yeah. Well, and I mean, a few of the songs are referencing deaths of people close to her in the last few years. I think her brother passed away while she was making this. Someone else close to her died. And some of those lyrics speak to those losses as well.
0: Yeah. And those were also people she didn't get along with, you know, how she had this, you know, decade long, at least decade long estrangement from her brother. And, you know, she said, you know, we had a reconciliation just before he died. And now she's having this reconciliation with her daughter. So there is that kind of interesting atonement quality to the last half of the record. Maybe she's trying to say that dancing is what opened her up to feeling more empathetic or feeling more in touch with the people around her.
1: Yes.
0: You know, because she says in the very first song, I don't know who I can trust. When I'm on the dance floor, I can just be myself and I can open myself up, and everyone becomes, it's like a communal space where we all share everything. I don't want to get too intellectual about it. It's been 3 days record has been out.
1: I love it.
0: So let's give ourselves some time.
1: Yeah, this is what I think the undercurrent is of the album, and honestly, of my favorite parts of Madonna. You know, I can think to certain moments in music videos where she has created the idea of a dance floor and given herself and the music away to this ecstatic release. You know, the Like a Prayer video when they're all in the church dancing at the end. Even now when she's singing about the dance floor being a place for release, reinvention, communion, all these things, Madonna is all about getting you to the dance floor and letting that feel like church. And she succeeds when her music does that for you. And the greatness of Madonna is that she gets you to the dance floor church kind of through any genre she chooses. And when I find that and see that and hear that in her music, I'm like, that's it. I think that's my takeaway from this album, from this conversation. We are being asked to dance. Will we dance? Let's dance. That's it.
0: I love it.
1: Lewis, thank you for the chat. This was delightful.
0: I agree, Sam. Thank you. This is fun.
1: Thanks again to my guest, Lewis Niebuhr, professor of musicology at the University of Nevada, Reno. Lewis is the author of a book called Menergy, San Francisco's Gay Disco Sound. All right, time for a quick break. When we come back, writer and actor Ryan O'Connell joins me to talk about the reality of working in Hollywood. Stick around.
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6: Democrats hope to retake the Senate this fall, but controversies surrounding Maine's Graham Plattner could put that plan in peril. How did the Democratic Party fail to catch the problems with his past? 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And how do Democrats regain momentum ahead of the all-important midterms? I'm David Greene. Join Moa Lathy, Sarah Isger, and me for Left, Right, and Center.
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1: Hey, y'all. Sam Sanders here. Welcome back to my show. Let's get into my conversation with writer, producer, and actor Ryan O'Connell. You probably know Ryan from his Netflix series Special from a few years ago. It was all about Ryan's story, namely being gay and coming to terms with his sexuality while also living with cerebral palsy.
7: I was in the closet about being gay, and then I was in the closet about being disabled, and now no more closets.
1: I first met Ryan back when this show premiered in 2019. We talked about the show and the book he wrote that it's based on and what it was like to put his very personal story on TV with him as the star. And now I'm very happy to have Ryan back with more stories about identity and sexuality and millennial life. Ryan's new book of essays is called Inspiration Porn. And it's all about Ryan's journey through the 2010s as a young writer in the world of thought catalog and viral personal essays. You know, peak millennial season. Kind of miss those days. If you've ever asked questions about how to live a life online or what authenticity even means in this current internet era, this chat is for you. All right, let's get into it. The one and only Ryan O'Connell. Enjoy. I want to talk about your current book.
8: Okay.
1: Now we have the book of essays, Inspiration Porn, which you're currently touring and I'm currently loving.
8: Thank you.
1: Tell folks what the book Inspiration Porn is about in a minute or less.
8: Ooh, okay. Inspiration Porn takes a term used for disabled people that is very infantilizing and feels like a microaggression. And it's my way of kind of reclaiming that slur. Because the reality is that I have built a life for myself that 15-year-old me would have been gooped, gagged, if that kind of language existed back in 2002. And so it's me kind of reflecting back on the life I have built for myself and how I actually accomplished it. It's not self-helpy and it's not treacly. I would say it's pretty no-nonsense, but it's kind of my way of taking this feeling of being deemed as inspiring for just like walking outside and buying red vines and actually making it something that I can reclaim and make my own.
1: I love it. And I love the book because, you know this, there's a thing that happens, especially in moments of representation, where every story about a marginalized person needs to be one of uplift, hope, optimism, and we are kind of just like heroes.
8: Yeah, of course.
1: You're a mess in this book.
8: I am.
1: You are popping pills, taking names, doing the things.
8: Yeah.
1: I knew your life and your story because I've spoken to you before and consumed your content. I didn't know you were doing that many drugs.
8: I know. It's kind of randomista.
1: And like you were doing drugs.
8: I was.
1: While becoming, for many millennials, a household name. You were one of the first paid writers for Thought Catalog.
8: Yeah.
1: Which, for those who don't know,
8: God, it's so if you know, you know.
1: It really brought the personal essay moment to the internet. How would you tell folks who don't know what the hell Thought Catalog was?
8: Thought Catalog came on very fast and furious, like in 2010, 2011.
1: What a time. Take me back.
8: No, truly. The Obama years, we were living so well.
1: Early Vampire Weekend, early MGMT.
8: God, forget it.
1: T-Pain in there too.
8: Best
1: what
8: Coast
1: a time.
8: Waves, like surf rock, Vivian Girls.
1: Indie Sleaze. Oh, we were alive.
8: Yep, totally.
1: We were alive.
8: We were so living, laughing, and loving. I know. And now, it basically, like when I was writing about that time, it felt like I was like going back to the Oregon Trail. Like it felt so like, did that even happen? But basically, Yeah, I mean, Thought Catalog was sort of, when I started writing for it, it was kind of unestablished. It was like sort of like these alt-lit writers, like Tao Lin, just kind of writing about whatever they wanted. And I was 23 and I was fully Les Mis and no one was really taught. And this was honestly kind of around the time Tiny Furniture came out.
1: Singing
8: or before.
1: I Dreamed a Dream with the Anne Hathaway pixie cut.
8: Totally.
1: That's what I'm envisioning.
8: Can you see
1: right
8: it?
1: Now. I can see it. Give him an Oscar.
8: Totally, totally. But basically, I just was sort of like, why is no one talking about what it means to be 23 in 2010? And like, this all feels so trite now because it's been done to death. But back then, it was like, I guess, revolutionary.
1: It was groundbreaking.
8: Yeah.
1: Because, you know, this was in the moment in which all of traditional media, particularly magazines, were being upended by the internet.
8: Yes.
1: And so journalism was figuring out how to navigate just the internet.
8: Yes.
1: And the writing that filled the gap, built the bridge, and then would go on to remake journalism was the personal essay.
8: Yes.
1: And Thought Catalog was doing it, and Gawker was doing it.
8: Yeah.
1: And that kind of writing and style of writing became what we just know now as good writing. The confessional, the personal.
8: Yes. I mean, Thought Catalog kind of, it's interesting. Like, it came out of a very pure place of me feeling so five steps behind everybody else and feeling so lonely. And I think, like, I think that I wrote as a means of survival and a way to give myself purpose. And, of course, Thought Catalog then became, like, you know, like the offshoots of XO Jane and, you know, women finding things in their vagina and, like, you know, like listicles and all that stuff. It got kind of bastardized and became something kind of like eye rolly. But I would say in the beginning, it really, I think, was exciting. And felt,
1: I loved it.
8: Yeah, it felt creative.
1: I was laughing at some of the essay titles.
8: Yeah.
1: Can you give us a few examples?
8: Well, I first wrote how to's.
1: Yeah.
8: Because I didn't know how to write. I knew I had a voice. I didn't know how to write.
1: But from an early age, you liked to write. You were trying storyboard Buffy as a kid, right?
8: Yes. I was obsessed with story. Like, I was obsessed with structure. I was obsessed with understanding TV and, you know, what was the A plot? What was the B plot? Mm-hmm. And I always had a voice. I did know that, but I didn't know structure that well in terms of writing. And I also had a hard time really understanding that my voice would be my superpower. I think that in college, I was really trying to like emulate Joan Didion and, you know, I'd read
1: one. Oh, we all were.
8: Oh my God. You read one passage and all of a sudden you're typing like on the 10 freeway, the Santa Ana winds were blazing. And you're like, that's literally not me.
1: Yeah.
8: I actually don't care about the Santa Ana winds. And
1: I don't take surface streets.
8: Yeah. And I don't know how to drive because I have a neurological disorder and I can't be behind the wheel. So actually, none of this is applicable.
1: None of this.
8: And so basically, I read this book called Self-Help by Lori Moore, where she writes these how-tos. And it's really a kind of nice trick if you're starting out writing, because you can write from this really authoritative place, like how to, you know, be the other woman, you know, like, you know, wear a pea green sport coat, period, meet somebody for dinner, period, like feel like you're a detective, period. Like there's just like, you know, it's very easy to do that. So I was writing that kind of stuff, and I wrote one called How to Be a 20 something, which blew up, LOL.
1: And blow up, it was like hundreds of thousands of views.
8: Yeah, like it went viral.
1: Yeah.
8: Like, yeah, very much so. You know what I mean? And I remember, like, I would write fake interviews with celebrities that sometimes people thought were real. I mean, again, like, what I loved about Thought Catalog, it really was a hodgepodge of tone, and it could be whatever you wanted it to be. And, you know, as a 24-year-old who, you know, was becoming dependent on painkillers and, you know, siloed himself from intimacy and connection, being able to go to my computer every day was really, really powerful.
1: Yeah. Well, and it was, I just remember that moment.
8: Yeah.
1: I was on the other side of media in that time period, working for a major newsroom, covering hard news, but really wanting to incorporate more of the self into my work.
8: Yeah.
1: And when I was coming up, they would tell us, oh, when you're making your story about the stuff and the news, you should never use the word I or me. And I remember reading things in places like Thought Catalog or Gawker or The All and saying, no, the voice is better. The voice is better.
8: Of course.
1: And what I like is that over the years, that voice, that personal touch, it's made its way into mainstream journalism. And I think for the better.
8: Oh,
1: I think
8: for sure.
1: Better.
8: Well, I personally, like, I love it. I mean, I remember even like just celebrity profiles. My favorite ones are like when Edith Zimmerman talked about getting like wasted while interviewing, you know, Chris Evans. And,
1: or when Taffy Broadus or Ackner talked about hanging with Gwyneth Paltrow and not feeling cool enough. And going back in the alley after a day with Gwyneth to smoke a cigarette because she saw Gwyneth smoke a cigarette and that was cool.
8: I mean, it makes it feel so much more real. You know what I mean? And it's like, that's the kind of writing that I crave. And I think that we live in a very, very, very strange time where, you know, I talk about this in the book, but like where we have so much access to people, but yet we don't know anything about them. So I would argue that we went through a period where there was a little bit too much information. There was a lot of people commodifying themselves to go viral, which I definitely participated in. But now we live in this kind of strange land where I don't really know how anyone feels about anything.
1: Well, and now everyone has gone viral, and so everyone's sick. Virality
8: like we got the viral loads negative. Are profound. Like we need the viral loads are too much.
1: Social media fame is an antibiotic resistant disease.
8: Beyond.
1: Hey, if you're just now joining me, I'm here with writer, producer, and actor Ryan O'Connell. Ryan's new book of essays is out right now. It's called Inspiration Porn. You know, you call that era of internet, quote, the personal essay industrial complex. I think that we now live in the video essay industrial complex.
8: Oh, my God.
1: And part of me wants to say, well, you know what? We did it our way back in the day. We wrote too much and confessed too much. I cannot get mad at Gen Z or Gen Alpha for talking to a camera all day every day because it's just a different version of the personal essay. But here's what I think is the difference that makes one perhaps more fulfilling than the other. Before you would put your personal essay online, you would spend time with just yourself and a laptop thinking your thoughts and refining them. And I think when you are in the midst of the video essay industrial complex, you lose that pre-work time of self-reflection because you just start with the camera on. But I wonder your thoughts on this, comparing the personal essay industrial complex to our current video essay industrial complex.
8: I mean, I think you're right. I think that they're very, very different mediums. I think they do actually very different things, even though it's just because I think you're right. It's the personal essay was solitary. It was you with your thoughts, figuring out what you wanted to say. And there was a real method to it.
1: And I might not ever know what Ryan the essayist looks like. I might not ever see you. I might not ever conceptualize your physical presence as I read this thing. But with the video essay, immediately it is filtered through what you look like, what you sound like, how you hold your body.
8: Well, it just, the video essays, I'm going to be honest with you, my algorithm feeds me crazy things. Like here are the things I see, and I can't help but think it's absurd, even though it's like, I'll have someone be like, here's what I eat in a day as a fat girl. Like that is one, that's one of them. Here's what it's like to go to brunch with no arms. Here's what it's like to go through life with herpes. Like, it's like literally like, it's like, I mean, it feels, I'm sorry. I'm not being critical. It's just, it's absurd. Like to have that be the first thing that you see. And it's just like this flattening of the self. It's like so interesting. It's like putting a magnifying glass on one aspect of your personality and hoping that that one aspect can become a viral. And so it's just so strange to me. I don't quite understand it. I feel like it's above my pay grade, or maybe I am too old to understand it. And it is also just kind of funny and weird. It's just weird. I never thought, you know, I would see a video saying any of those things.
1: What advice would you give to someone right now fighting in the trenches of the video essay industrial complex? Think back to Ryan 10 years ago, fighting through the trenches of the personal essay industrial complex. As a survivor of that, what advice do you have for folks doing the video version of it now?
8: I mean, I think that like I made so many concessions to hit my, you know, daily quota of posts. I was tied to my ability to produce traffic. I wanted to be the best boy. So I wanted to be the top performer. You have to understand I'm a type A Virgo from hell. So I love being the best boy. Especially being disabled too. You're just always wanting to triumph over adversity and prove people wrong. And so I think like, you know, I did things and I wrote things that I cannot stand behind or that I think were bad. And it was all because I wanted to be on that hamster wheel of getting the top post of the day. Mm-hmm. And so I think that for anyone kind of doing a version of that, in the video essay boom, is to really just think about why it is that you're doing what you're doing. And I do think it's important to have a value system that you can always return to. And your value system and your work should talk to each other. They shouldn't be sectioned off.
1: Mm.
8: Do you know what I mean?
1: Mm.
8: And so, like, I think,
1: I like that.
8: Yeah. Like, I think that people, you know, turn themselves into the Container Store. They have parts of themselves that do not speak to each other.
1: Woo.
8: So I think it's very, very important that your value system is integrated into the work that you're producing.
1: All right, time now for a break. When we come back, Ryan O'Connell shares his golden rule for making it in Hollywood and in life.
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1: Hey, y'all, it's the Sam Sanders Show. Let's get back to my conversation with writer, producer, and actor Ryan O'Connell. You probably know Ryan from his Netflix series from a few years ago called Special. It was based on Ryan's experiences as a gay man with cerebral palsy, navigating life and dating and friendships and independence.
12: I had cerebral palsy.
13: What's that?
12: It's a disability in the brain manifested through muscular incoordination.
1: Ryan's out now with a new book of essays called Inspiration Porn. It's full of musings on disability, sexuality, family, fame. We've been talking all about Ryan's writing process and his experiences working in Hollywood. All right, let's get back into it. You know, you made your show Special.
8: Yeah.
1: A Netflix hit.
8: Yeah, yeah.
1: And it was all about being gay and disabled at the same time.
8: I know.
1: Groundbreaking.
8: I know. Well, intersectionality matters.
1: There we go. And just thinking about this conversation now, yeah, about disability and seeing people for who they are and accepting them. Since Special hit Netflix years ago,
8: yeah,
1: do you think the industry, the biz, Hollywood, is better or worse when it comes to this kind of stuff?
8: I mean, it's the worst I'd ever seen it. I mean, Hollywood is in a really, really bad place.
1: Mm.
8: Now, here's the deal. On a good day, Hollywood is scared, fear-driven, partial to making safe choices. On a bad day, it's frozen, like beyond belief. And it's literally like, Bob's Big Boy, is that anything? Hungry, hungry hippos, is that anything? Hollywood also always metabolizes the wrong lesson. Mm. For example, Barbie's a huge hit because it's, you know, it's this. Unique. It's a strong female voice. It's Greta. Yes. Yes. And they're like, oh, I know. It's about the toy.
1: Like, no, what if it's about women?
8: No, literally. Yeah. It's insane. And it's like,
1: same with, like, the lesson from Sinners is just like, let black people do what they want.
8: For sure.
1: It's going to make you some money.
8: It's beyond...
1: The lesson from Heated Rivalry.
8: I know. But can I tell you something? I think that when something like that pops off, I mean, you could not feed that to Daddy Algorithm. Algorithm would be like...
1: Not at all.
8: No. And so I actually think that I would guess that when something like that is a hit, it almost makes them angry because
1: this crop of top level executives who don't have a creative bone.
8: No, not at all. Not at all. And they're relying on the algorithm to tell them what's good. And they really somehow always miss the point, which is that what makes something such a huge hit and the point of art is giving people something that they did not know that they wanted.
1: Yes.
8: And the element of surprise.
1: Yes.
8: Is
1: and specificity, which
8: and
1: you
8: yes,
1: speak of.
8: Yes, beyond. The element of surprise and also, like, I've been at the front lines of this business. You know, I came into this business during the golden age. It's what allowed Special to get made.
1: Yeah.
8: And, of course, you know, what happened was that, you know, streaming was not as profitable as people claimed. It was kind of like we were selling people a bad bill of goods.
1: Mm-hmm.
8: And then when the contraction happened, it made everyone who usually was spineless become even more so. And now we live in a world that's not being reflected back on TV and film. I that's why people are choosing to watch Reels and TikTok, because it's more democratic and it's more representative of the
1: and
8: world that we live
1: new.
8: In. Yeah, it's new,
1: it feels new
8: and refreshing and interesting and weird and whatever. And it's like everything on TV, well, most things on TV to me feel like we've become an island that gets things 10 years late.
1: Mm.
8: It really is a bummer because we live in such rich, interesting times. And I think art could really serve a purpose to be a balm. And instead, we're getting Monopoly the movie.
1: Monopoly the movie.
8: And I hope it changes because I think we're going to cannibalize ourselves into irrelevancy if we're not careful. I think we're already doing it.
1: I agree. So much of the young creative energy I'm seeing is not coming through the traditional Hollywood channels.
8: Not.
1: It's on YouTube, it's on Reddit, it's on TikTok.
8: Yep.
1: Does that just become Hollywood, or will it be something else different entirely? I don't know.
8: A version of Hollywood will always survive, but I think that it says a lot that people are turning to other mediums because, again, the gatekeepers refuse to make anything that feels relevant and fresh.
1: Yeah.
8: And so when you have that, people are going to always seek out those things, always, because people are going to always want to be entertained. They're always going to want to see themselves in things and always want to see life being reflected back at them or whatever. So we're going to get it. It just might be through a different route. But I'm, you know, obviously it's been my bread and butter for 13 years and I really believe in it. And I believe in its ability to still make things that are meaningful. Like I just saw Maddie's Secret, John Early's movie.
1: I need to go see it.
8: It's fantastic.
1: I'm hearing so many great things.
8: It's fantastic.
1: And I've been obsessed with John Early since
8: Looking
1: for My Denim.
8: Yeah, he's beyond. He's so singular. The movie is so strange in a beautiful way. Very camp, very queer, but also very sincere and moving.
1: Mm.
8: And it's like I watch it and I'm like, I can't believe this got made. What a miracle. I'm so glad. I'm so glad. And even movies like Obsession and Back Doors, Backrooms.
1: My God.
8: I haven't seen them yet, but just like the fact that these are from young filmmakers who got their start on YouTube and you know, made something that felt fresh and different. It's like, yeah, babe, this is the future.
1: That.
8: But what's also happening is that the people in charge are really old, no offense, and they don't want to relinquish power. I mean, you have to understand, back in the 90s, studio heads were 30 years old. Like, they were young.
1: Yes.
8: But now they don't want to vacate their job.
1: Mm-hmm.
8: And so, like, you have a lot of people making decisions that are very out of touch. They lived in the canyon for too long. They've lost reception. So, that's also a problem with it. And so, yeah, anyway, I could like literally give a TED talk on it because I'm living it every single day. You know what I mean?
1: If you were in charge of this industry and you could make a rule that everyone had to follow, what would your first rule be?
8: I think it's about, like, look, the reality is that people will always want to see slop. Okay. Like Minecraft, the movie, like made $1 billion. Like there's room for slop.
1: Yes. And you know what? Parents need to just let their kids sit somewhere for 2 hours and watch Minecraft the movie.
8: But here's what I'm going to say. Like, here's the thing that really blows my mind. Movies now, the mid-budget movie of the 90s is gone. A lot of things existed in the mid-budget range, right? And so now you get movies that are made for $750,000, like Obsession, or you have a movie that's made for $250 million. They can't conceive of an in-between.
1: Yes.
8: And I think that
1: it's Supergirl or Maddie's Secret.
8: Beyond. And so I think, like, my first rule would be to create a more middle-class, middle-budget, bring back the mid-budget movie.
1: Bring back the middle class, the middle budget.
8: Yeah, yes. Well, it's a reflection of the world we're
1: living in. We're asking for rent stabilization.
8: Yeah, of course.
1: For the creative industries.
8: Of course. Because I think that the way that it's done in terms of the inequity of the financing and whatever is a huge, huge problem. And I truly don't think that those movies should be made for that much money.
1: All right, if you're just not joining me, I'm here with Ryan O'Connell. Ryan's an actor, producer, writer, and author of the new book, Inspiration Porn. I mean, I think so much of what I take from having consumed your work for years, being a fan of yours for years, and now being able to talk in two moments of distinct difference in your career, what I feel is a through line for you is that you are refreshingly candid.
8: Yeah.
1: And you are real about sharing your life, but you're also real about turning the valve to figure out what the right calibration is all the time. The story of Ryan O'Connell for me isn't just, I'm going to share everything. It's like, how much do I want to share? How do I want to share it? Is this good for me or bad for me? What feels real? How do I, you're turning the dial, and I see it in your work, and I appreciate that.
8: Thank you.
1: I think a lot of people trying to make it as writers, as internet celebrities, as whatever, they're actually trying to figure out how to turn their dial. How much do I share? How much do I not? What is authentic? What is a screen? What do I want to be? What might be a piece of advice or a golden rule or a North Star you might share with someone coming up as they figure out how to turn that dial for themselves?
8: That's a really good question. I think that for me...
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1: Authenticity, yes. And honesty for other people.
2: Yes.
1: So the question I ask myself now is, all right, how can I be honest with myself?
2: Yes.
1: And that's actually harder because a lot of the work of being honest with yourself is putting words and names on your feelings.
2: Yes.
1: How do I feel when I do this?
2: Yes. Yes. Yes,
1: the
2: yes.
1: Video essay might be really authentic, but honestly, how do I feel when I make it?
2: Right.
1: And if the act of making this thing makes me miserable, might I consider doing something else?
2: Yeah. It's like, do I feel icky?
1: That. That.
2: Like, you know what I mean? Yes. Does this feel like a little bit like, or does it feel a little dishonest?
1: Yes.
2: I think like every video I see is like, hey guys, I'm going to get really real with this one. Or, hey guys, I'm going to get really honest today. It's like,
1: I don't know.
2: What? Yeah. Like
1: the worst are when they come out of therapy crying.
2: Oh my.
1: I've got to be this vulnerable with you right now. I just left therapy and I'm in tears.
2: But
1: see, I don't think your therapist wants you to do that.
2: I get so upset because I love vulnerability. And so to see it get commodified, to see it become clickbait is like, and again, I realize that it's so interesting, like looking at Thought Catalog, that's sort of what it became. And I think for a year or two, I was sort of responsible for that commodification of vulnerability.
1: Do you feel guilt over that?
2: I do, because I think that like what I was writing about, I think that people saw my career back then in my early 20s and were like, oh, I want to do that. And it's like, well, do you have malpractice money from having cerebral palsy?
1: That
2: because I make $31,000 a year at this job and I live in the East Village because mama has brain damage, the doctor didn't do a good job and she got what she needed.
1: Yeah,
2: you know what I mean?
1: Yeah.
2: And so,
1: and girl, I read in the book you spent that money.
2: I did. Well, no, I still have it.
1: Oh, good.
2: I mean, by, I don't know how, but I do. I mean, I think because I started writing for TV when I was 27, so I was able to kind of make my, like, live off of my own money that I make. But oh my God, honey,
1: you're having fun.
2: I was nouveau riche. Well, you have to understand, this is 2005.
1: What a time.
2: Mark by Marc Jacobs was popping off, like being so chic. I would literally yellow cab it from Ventura an hour and a half to Melrose, West Hollywood. Rumor Willis would be working the shop. God bless. And I mean, what a time to be alive. I mean, literally, 2005, 18 years old, money. God help us all.
1: Yes.
2: So many weird-ass cardigans.
1: Still, I'm 41 with a retirement account and a full-time job. I would not take a cab from Ventura to Santa Monica.
2: No, I
1: That's
2: know.
1: That's ridiculous.
2: I know. I was really bad with money, but it's because I grew up with so much scarcity and my parents didn't have money and my dad was cheap to a pathological degree. Like, for example, like when we go to Jack in the Box for dinner, which we did like pretty much every night, LOL.
1: The egg rolls are good.
2: I know. But like we weren't allowed to get cheeseburgers because he was like, I can grill the cheese myself. And so, so he's a very thrifty person. Mm-hmm. And so I feel like me getting my money was this kind of extended act of rebellion. You know, me not getting cheese on my Jack in the Box hamburgers was translated to me blacking out at the row today.
1: And that is a personal essay. I want to talk to you forever all the time, but I'm going to let you go. Thank you for being you. I am such a fan.
2: Oh, thank you. Thank you for having me. Another banger. You did another banger interview.
1: Thank you, Ryan.
2: Thank you.
1: We signed the beach ball. All of our guests do.
2: Of course.
1: Thanks again to my guest, Ryan O'Connell. His new book of essays is out right now. It's called Inspiration Porn. And thank you for listening to my show today. This show is a co-production between Sam Sanders Productions and KCRW. We are distributed nationally by PRX. Our showrunner is Tyler Green. Our senior producer is Bennett Purser. Andrea Bautista is our producer and social media editor. Phil Richards is our technical director. Katie Gilchrist recorded this episode. Alicia Baitu composed our theme music. And together, Arnie Seipel and I executive produced this show. 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All right, till next time, be good to yourselves.

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9: From Futuro Media and PRX, it's Latino USA. I'm Maria Hinojosa. Today, we begin with a story about the coca leaf, a plant indigenous communities in South America have been cultivating for 8 millennia. It's a sacred tradition, but its reputation suffered when the plant became the base ingredient for cocaine. Experts and advocates say the coca leaf should be decriminalized and destigmatized.
10: It's not just a plant. It's a marvel, but it's a secret too well kept. I think that's what's got to change.
9: And later, we bring you a conversation with Harvey Guillen, the star of What We Do in the Shadows.
11: All the characters that I've played, if you just go down my credit list, are usually roles that were not written for me. And I had to go in and convince whoever was in charge to maybe consider me.
9: All this coming up on Latino USA. Stay with us. No te vayas.
12: Live from NPR News in Washington, I'm Janine Herbst. Republican Senator Lindsey Graham of South Carolina has died at the age of 71. Preliminary medical examiner findings shared by his office show the cause of death as aortic dissection due to a type of heart disease, as NPR's Sam Greenglass reports.
13: Since his election to the Senate in 2002, Graham has become known for promoting muscular military intervention abroad. And his judiciary chair played a key role confirming Supreme Court Justice Amy Coney Barrett. Around his own bid for the Republican presidential nomination in 2016, Graham called Donald Trump a bigot and said Trump would destroy the GOP, but has since become one of the president's closest allies. NPR asked Graham about that evolution in 2019.
14: He's proven to me that he's been a better president than I thought. I had very low expectations. But what he does is he listens to people, including me and others.
13: Trump called Graham one of the greatest people and senators I have ever known. South Carolina's Republican governor can immediately appoint a replacement. Sam Greenglass, NPR News, Washington.
12: As the U.S. and Iran exchange a new round of strikes, Washington and Tehran are also clashing over the status of the Strait of Hormuz, a key global trade route. And NPR's Shannon Bond has more.
15: Iran fired at and disabled a commercial container ship passing through the Strait of Hormuz on Saturday. It said ships were attempting to, quote, travel along an unapproved route. Tehran said the strait is closed to transit entirely amid the latest round of hostilities with the U.S. But President Trump rejected that claim, speaking to NBC's Meet the Press on Sunday.
16: It's open. We bombed the hell out of them last night.
15: U.S. Central Command says it's striking targets in Iran in retaliation to, quote, continue degrading their ability to attack civilian mariners and commercial ships freely transiting the Strait of Hormuz. Shannon Bond, NPR News.
12: The head of the World Health Organization says his agency is facing complex challenges as it tries to deal with the Ebola outbreak in the Democratic Republic of Congo. Michael Koloki has more.
17: In a statement, the WHO's Director General, Tedros Ghebreyesus, said that insecurity in the Congo continues to hamper efforts by his team to respond to the outbreak, adding that mistrust among community members also poses a challenge. Earlier last month, a report by Congolese authorities said the presence of armed groups in parts of the country was continuing to limit humanitarian access to several areas that either had been hit by the Ebola outbreak or were at risk of being affected by the disease. Meanwhile, the UN's World Food Program warned today that the outbreak in Congo could lead to a sharp increase in severe hunger in the country. For NPR News,